0: Almost 2 in 3 endometriosis hospitalizations involve the laparoscopic excision or ablation procedure, an increase of more than 50% over the last decade.
1: And Australian high jump champion Nicola Olisluggers has won another Diamond League event, this time in Zurich. The two-time Olympic silver medalist and reigning world champion jumped a season's best of 2.02 metres to claim victory and just missed on her three attempts at 2.05 metres, which would have broken her own Australian record. To the weather for New South Wales, dry and mostly sunny apart from the chance of light showers along the coastal fringe of the Illawarra and Shoalhaven and the far north coast. Sydney's weather, mostly sunny, a top of 20 degrees on the coast and 22 in the west. Right now it's 16 degrees on the coast, it's 15 in Penrith, and the humidity is on 69%. 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
0: Morning, great to be with you around New South Wales. Hope your Friday is feeling good. Have you ever felt like your health issues or symptoms maybe weren't being dealt with as comprehensively as they could? Or maybe you felt like you weren't being taken seriously, that you couldn't get a satisfactory result from a merry-go-round of appointments? If so, I'm sure you felt frustrated in that moment and not sure of what more you could do. There's a parliamentary committee that's going to be looking into women's health experiences. It's got a real focus on postpartum care. That's something that we talked about a little bit earlier on here this week. They're also looking at how women's pain is managed, experiences of medical misogyny as well, among other things. You can be part of that. You could make a submission to have your voice heard in this Senate committee inquiry, if that's important to you. You'll hear from the senator behind that in a moment, and I'll be keen to hear what you think of it. You heard there in the 10 o'clock news, One Nation has announced two of its candidates for next year's New South Wales state election. If that's not been on your radar to this point, well, I think that's okay. It's not until March next year. The party's New South Wales leader will be Mike Newman. He's a former investment commissioner. He's also going to be the candidate for Cessnock in the Hunter Valley. Stuart Bonds, who is also based in the Hunter Valley, a coal miner and cattle farmer, he will lead the ticket in the upper house. That announcement happening in the Hunter as we speak. You might have heard there in the news Mr. Newman saying that he opposes the state government's plan to invest $12 billion in train manufacturing in the Hunter. He reckons that trains could be built in the Hunter for $3 billion with foreign investment. We'll certainly have more for you on that announcement and more on One Nation's policies as they relate to New South Wales and the state election as we go through the day. And more detail comes from that event happening in the Hunter Valley right now. So keep an ear on the radio, keep an eye online. We will have more for you on that as it comes to hand.
2: 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Mornings.
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0: It's 10:07 at the moment. We've been having a conversation about what it is that's worth making by hand, growing yourself, doing yourself, as opposed to the stuff that's maybe not worth your time and effort. If you've got a view on that, 0487 991233 if you want to send me a text. You can call through on 1300 33 1233. Let me know. I was just chatting with somebody, a researcher from Queensland, who reckons that adding FOGO compost to commercially grown tomatoes can enhance the flavour. They've done some research into that. Reminded me of my dismal efforts to grow tomatoes at my house and the fact that I decided that it just wasn't worth it in my life to bother with tomatoes, even though I'm told they might be tastier if I grow them in my own backyard. On that point, Mav has sent me a text saying try growing a particular kind of little cherry tomatoes. Mav says they grow wild and by themselves. Right. Low maintenance tomatoes. That's what I need, Mav. Thank you. What is worth it in your life? To grow, to make, to DIY, and what is absolutely not worth it? I've heard in some people's lives, making jam is worth it. Pickling, doing your own veggies, preserving your own

0: veggies, that could be worth it. I've had the suggestion on the text line that learning to properly change the washers in your own taps is definitely worth it. What is it that you would recommend or not? Another texter let me know that they don't think that sewing or knitting their own clothing is really worth it anymore. They look to the op shops and the shops instead. What do you reckon? 0487 99 1233 to send me a text and 1300 33 1233 to call through.
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0: There's a new parliamentary committee that's going to be looking into women's health in Australia. And their terms of reference are issues around postpartum care, the way women and girls experience pain conditions, and experiences of medical misogyny. It's been established after a motion from South Australian Labor Senator Marielle Smith, who's also the chair of this committee. Senator Smith is here now. Good morning.
5: Good morning, Jenny. Great to be with you.
0: Thank you. Why do we need this committee to look into women's health and the experiences women have in the health system in Australia?
5: Look, I've been working in women's health policy my entire career in the Senate, and the theme which comes up over and over again is that when it comes to their health, women often feel like their pain is minimised. They often, when they try to seek help, feel like they aren't able to get the care that they need or aren't able to have enough time with the professionals who can provide them support. We've seen it as an area which I think has been quite neglected in a public policy sense. Recently, we had a huge step change in the way it's been funded and prioritised with that $800 million women's health package, but there is a lot more to do, and I've especially been raising the call to look more deeply at postpartum care in particular.
0: Why is that something that you want to know more about?
5: Look, I know there are a lot of women around Australia who are struggling in this time in their life. You know, any parent knows having a baby is the most miraculous, wondrous thing which ever happens to you, but it can also be really challenging, and there are a range of events or issues which can happen for a woman in this time which affect her physical and mental health. It's really important that women are well supported during this period. It's important for their health and well-being. It's important for their babies and their families too. I think it's really important we have a discussion about postpartum care, and especially look at overcoming some of the stigma which can surround this time in a mother and baby's life, which stops women getting the care they need.
0: Mm. When it comes to some of the other issues on the committee's agenda, women's pain is in there, and we often hear from women experiencing endometriosis, for instance, that they feel dismissed or misunderstood when it comes to pain. What is it that you want to know in that side of the health system?
5: That's absolutely right. I hear anecdotally from women much too often that when it comes to their experience of pain, they feel like that is minimised when they seek help, or they feel like their symptoms are dismissed. That's not a recent thing. That's has existed long throughout our history, that women's pain has been minimised. We've done a lot of work in government to try to provide more focused and supportive care, especially for endometriosis, and also investing in new medicines which support conditions like endometriosis. But I think there is an important role for our committee to play in bringing women's experiences to the light, giving them a platform to talk about how their pain has been managed and treated, and where they think there are still gaps in the system.
0: Medical misogyny is a really strong and emotive term. Do you think it's a problem in Australia?
5: I think when people talk about medical misogyny, what they're really reflecting on is the sort of ingrained institutional reasons why women don't always get the care that they need, or they talk about the bias which exists within medical research and medical treatment, which has been designed and built around a very standard male body and male experience. I'm more interested in actually understanding where the policy gaps are in the system. I think there are a lot of wonderful health professionals right around the country who do an incredible job and want to support women in their healthcare journey. But we need to also ask them, what do they need? And I was part of the Senate inquiry into perimenopause and menopause. That was a really interesting one, where women were telling us they didn't feel like they were getting enough support from their doctors. But when we talked to the GPs, they told us themselves that they were only receiving 1 hour of training in menopause through their whole medical degree. So clearly there was a problem in the system, which was affecting GPs, and it was then affecting women too.
0: So I'm imagining, and please correct me if I'm wrong, that there'll be public hearings here where people will be able to be part of this inquiry and actually add their personal experiences to what is known and learned here.
5: Absolutely. So the committee's just been formed. We've opened up submissions this week. So if your listeners want to make a submission and share their personal experience or their professional experience when it comes to women's health, they're more than welcome to do that. If they Google the Select Senate Committee on Women's Health, it should come up quite easily. Once we gather that initial batch of evidence, the next step will be to look at where we might travel and which women we can hear from to further develop that evidence base and inform our work.
0: What kind of power does this committee have? What at the end of all of this, what can it do?
5: It's a really good question. So this committee is quite unique for the Senate in that it's been established especially to look into these issues in women's health. There are a number of existing committees which already exist which might deal with an inquiry from time to time. But this is a new committee fully resourced just to do this issue. So that's an important point. Over the course of the inquiry, a huge part of our role is building an evidence base. And to me, it's about elevating women's voices and the lived experience of people who don't otherwise have the platform that we have in the Senate. At the end of our work, we produce a report which makes recommendations. They will likely be to federal government, also to state and territory governments, but sometimes those recommendations go broader and they're used to inform future policy development.
0: You are a senator in the government. If you feel strongly about these issues, why do you need a committee? Why not just take action without the delay, I guess, that some might feel a committee brings to this?
5: That's a good question too, but I think to get public policy right, you need to include the voices of the people who it impacts. When it comes to women's health, there has been a huge amount of stigma which surrounds these issues, whether it's from perimenopause and menopause to the postpartum period to women's pain. Over the inquiries I've been a part of, we have helped bring lived experience into the spotlight, spark national conversations about women's health, and in doing so, break down some of the stigma that stops the right policy solutions from happening. So I think it's important, as government continues to develop its policy response here, that women's voices and experiences are at the heart of that. As a senator and a committee chair, that's the part of the process which I can be involved in, and I can use my voice to elevate those experiences.
0: Is there interest within the government, funding, momentum even, to act on the recommendations? Because there is no guarantee, of course, that there will be action. But do you feel that within your party in government that there is a willingness and a keenness to take action on this?
5: Well, I've been supported by the government and other Labor senators as well to get this committee underway to help build that evidence base and start that piece of work. As I mentioned, there's been huge investments in women's health which have represented a step change in the way it's funded and resourced. To me personally, I think this is the next frontier, and particularly postpartum healthcare is, and I'll do what I can in my role in the Senate to elevate that and to build that evidence base.
0: Senator Smith, I appreciate you telling me a bit more about the committee's work. And I'll look forward to seeing more about public hearings and the opportunities people have to be part of that. Thank you very much.
5: Thank you very much, Jenny.
0: Senator Marielle Smith there on 1233 ABC Newcastle and ABC New South Wales. If you want to have your say on that, well, to the committee, you find them online. If you search for that Senate Select Committee on Women's Health, look for the section where you can put through your submissions. Otherwise, look, I'm certainly not part of any kind of Senate committee, but you're welcome to let me know your thoughts and contributions on that topic as well on 0487 99 1233 and 1300 33. 1233. Also keen to know what it is in your life that is definitely worth

growing at home, making by hand, doing it yourself, basically. What is worth doing yourself and what is not in your life? I've decided that growing tomatoes, no, it's not for me. Not worth it. I'll just buy them. I know that maybe they taste a little bit better if you grow them at home. But given my experience in trying to grow tomatoes before, the time, the watering, the emotional investment, not worth it. No, not worth it. Is there something like that in your life, or is there something you think is absolutely worth the time and the effort? 1300 33 1233 and the text line 0487 99 1233. Let me know what you're thinking. We'll check in on your weather and traffic a little bit later on, around about 10 minutes or so from now. Also on the way, you'll be finding out a little bit more about the state of dancing in regional New South Wales. Look, we hear a bit about the state of live music, visual arts, theatre. What about dance? There's a big conversation happening around that today as we speak. More on that to come in the next little while here on Mornings. Hope your Friday's going really well, though. Here's a bit of Kate Sobrano, Bedroom Eyes.

0: Kate Sobrano there with Bedroom Eyes, 24 past 10 on 12:33 ABC Newcastle Mornings, ABC New South Wales. Great to be with you. I'm Jenny Marchant. What is worth your time and your effort and what is not? This is on my mind this morning because I've decided tomatoes aren't worth it, but maybe there's something in your life that is. Jams, clothes, furniture, even? DIY, is there something that's worth it or not? Somebody here on the text line letting me know that growing my own herbs and spring onions would be worth it. I have tried with herbs before, not had heaps of success. Spring onions, though, are the one thing that I am successfully growing at home. And I just stuck the ends of some that I had from the supermarket, stuck those into the soil and they shot up, and now I just chop bits off as I need them. So that is working well for me, spring onions. And they're pretty low maintenance. I've not had any issues there. This is what, hopefully you're building a picture here that I do require these things to be low maintenance. What is it that you think is worth your effort, your time, and what is not when it comes to doing things, growing things, making things yourself? Wonder if you've got some thoughts on that on 0487 99 12 33 1300 33 12 33. It's not all about the cost, of course. Maybe it's about the enjoyment that you get out of doing something. You know, when it comes to making clothes, I heard from someone earlier who said, oh, it's just not worth it. I buy them these days. But maybe if you get a lot of enjoyment, a lot of value out of it, then, you know, maybe that's something that you think makes it worthwhile. 0487 99 12 33. Have you caught any of Take 5 with Zan Rowe yet, the new season? If not, maybe you can catch it over the weekend on iView.
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0: Highly recommend that to you. You might be listening on ABC Listen today. Lovely to have you here. June's on my text line and I'm very happy about it, June. You say, something I find truly worthwhile making the effort to provide for myself and my family is home-baked sourdough bread. June, you like that it's pure, simple, organic ingredients with no additives. Thanks very much for texting me. Appreciate it.
5: Weather.
0: Dry and mostly sunny around New South Wales. There's just the chance of light showers along the coastal fringe and on the far north coast. Light and variable winds today with easterly sea breezes along the coast this afternoon. Saturday, there's some isolated showers developing along the northern and central parts of the coast and adjacent ranges. Should be dry and mostly sunny elsewhere. Could be some fog on the ranges, on the western slopes and southern inland plains tomorrow. Maybe even some frost in some parts. Just beware too, tomorrow there's a strong wind warning for the Eden coast. Sunday, there's just the chance of some isolated showers along northern parts of our coast and adjacent ranges.
5: Traffic.
0: Now, Nimijie, south of Cobar on the Kidman Way, that's about 1 kilometre south of Baduba Road. That B triple crash still causing issues there. The road's closed in both directions. You'll need to use diversions if you're travelling through there, and the road is expected to be closed until at least midday. They need to do a bit of work in that area. Another issue affecting traffic, this time on the north coast. Now, is it Tyndale? Tyndale? Big River Way there at Shees Lane. Two cars in that crash, unfortunately. It's affecting both directions. Slow down and take care. Sorry to those who know Tyndale or Tyndale well. I'm sorry, I don't. If I'm getting the pronunciation wrong in your part of New South Wales, please let me know. I want to get it right. 0487 99 1233 to text me. If it's easier to call and say it out loud, well, of course, do that. Love to hear from you.
5: You're with Jenny Marchant. Mornings.
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0: 29 past 10. Now, the value of the arts is well understood, but sometimes in regional areas, maybe those in the industry can feel a little left behind compared to their counterparts in the capital cities. Today in Lake Macquarie, there's an event happening dedicated to the issues facing the dance sector in regional New South Wales. Let's find out what's happening with Katie McCarthy, the founder of Catapult Dance in Newcastle. Catapult is one of the organisations behind this event, which is bringing in representatives from around regional New South Wales. Hi, Katie.
2: Hi, how are you going?
0: Well, thank you. Hey, is dance alive and well in regional New South Wales?
2: I believe so. I believe dance is really alive and well, and because so many incredible artists and are moving to our region but are also from our regions, the dance sector is definitely growing and is far more visible, which is fantastic.
0: What are you doing today in Warners Bay by getting everybody together?
2: So Dance Dialogues Outside the City, Beyond the Limits, is a day that's bringing together artists, producers, presenters, art workers and organisations to explore the opportunities, challenges and future needs of dance across regional New South Wales. It's a very, very exciting day and I'm so happy to be one of the co-producers with Philip Channels from Dance Integrated Australia in the Northern Rivers to bring this day together. We're doing panel discussions and roundtables, conversations, artist spotlights and networking events to really shine a spotlight on our regional practice.
0: I don't mean to start out with the challenges, Katie, but I might before we get to the opportunities. What are some of the challenges that you think need addressing?
2: I think some of the challenges are definitely around infrastructure and some of those supporting needs that, especially in dance, dance requires a really specific infrastructure, is one of the challenges, and the theatres that are in different regions and how do we build that? So that's definitely one of our challenges. And I think what we're trying to do is, because regional New South Wales is so dispersed and there's arts going all around from Bega to the Northern Rivers to Bathurst, that we are really trying to find a way to bring us all together to discuss not only the challenges but the aspirations for the future, and being able to provide a platform that has us all in one room to really discuss where we want regional New South Wales to go, and the value and visibility of it is really exciting because such incredible practices are occurring all across our region, and sometimes shining a spotlight on those is a really important thing to do.
0: Yeah, and Katie, just to be clear, Catapult is a company of contemporary dancers, and this is the kind of thing that Dance Dialogues, the event today, is looking at, more so than dance schools and so on, which of course play an important role in our communities, but you are looking at choreographers, dancers themselves, and people in that, professional industry.
2: That's correct. But it's a conversation for everyone, because we're actually inspiring our young people to become the next regional arts practitioners. And I think that that's also really an important part of what we're doing. So some of the organisations are youth organisations or independent artists who work with young people, or artists that work with older people and things like that. So it's community practitioners, it's professional artists, it's dance leaders, and we're really just trying to shine a spotlight on all facets of dance that is happening in the region.
0: In your view, yeah. Katie, as somebody who does this in Newcastle, but is part of this a bigger picture, what do you think a thriving dance industry brings to regional New South Wales?
2: I think what's really important is to find pathways for our young people, but also pathways for our artists. And I feel more and more artists and more people are moving to our beautiful regions because of quality of life. And I think that there's a real shift in what's happening in regional New South Wales in regards to the amount of people making work outside the metropolitan cities. And that's what's really important about this day, to be able to see what each region's doing, what artists are doing in different regions. And we've got artist spotlights, so chosen 14 artists, unfortunately we can't choose everyone, to tell us about their practice, tell us about what they're doing in their communities. Because I think in the regions, we can really bring a cohesive community together and work in collaboration with other organisations, with other artists. And I think that that is something that's extremely special about working regionally, is that we actually create these beautiful networks, and I call it like a spider web of

0: ways that we work. And because we do have limitations in regards to maybe theatres or spaces, what we do is create beautiful site-specific works that are about our region. And I think that that's what's so unique and so beautiful about being a regional artist and being able to present regionally.
1: Katie, can you give me a bit of an idea of some of the things that people are doing in regional New South Wales, some of the events and innovation even that that are on your mind as you have these discussions today?
0: Yeah, so we're running the Impact Festival at the moment, which is a big dance event that's happening as Dance Dialogues is part of this four-day celebration. And we're bringing regional artists from all around Australia to present work. And we know we've got the incredible Fling Physical Theatre who are in Bega, who are working with young people, and Dance Integrated Australia who up in Northern Rivers, and Golden Thursdays in Northern Rivers. So there is work happening all around our region that is so unique and so diverse. And part of this day is that we're having roundtables and panels, which have all these different organisations coming as leaders within that to tell us about practice. We have NAISA, who's down in Gosford, the National Aboriginal and Torres Strait Islander School, and we have an artist panel that's been curated by Jasmine Shepherd that shines a light on First Nations cultural leadership in the regions. And so there is so much practice that is occurring across regional New South Wales that is very exciting. Christina Chan is now in the Mid-North Coast with Welcome Space. So there's just, you know, there's such incredible work happening. And that's what this day is about bringing us all together to really talk about what we're all doing. Because sometimes we feel so dispersed, rather than being all in the same city, we're in so many different regions. So to be able to come together and discuss our practice, discuss where we want regional New South Wales to go, what sort of needs do we need that we can then advocate for into the future.
1: The Impact Festival happening in Lake Macquarie, if folks want to check that out across the weekend and see if it's something that they might like to attend and be part of, you can head online for that detail. Katie, I am interested, though, in terms of these conversations that you're having around the opportunities and challenges for dance in regional New South Wales. I know that you have representatives of state and federal government bodies there. Are you hopeful that this could bring on some support or policy that might move things in the direction that that you'd like to see?
0: Absolutely. So this whole day has been supported by Creative Australia, which is our federal funding body. And even that in itself has shown that there is such an interest in what's happening regionally, which is such a new, I think, a new thing that we we're having an arts policy panel that's bringing together Creative Australia, Create New South Wales and Regional Arts New South Wales. And they're staying for the whole day, so they'll really get an insight into what's happening and what are the needs in each region. Create New South Wales has been supporting regional practice, and there's some new initiatives coming out, but what we want is a really strong focus on regional practice and its importance, and trying to have policies that really put us in the centre of those conversations.
1: Katie, I hope it goes really well, both the discussions happening today and the Impact Festival, with some beautiful performances being planned. Thanks very much for speaking to me.
0: My pleasure. Thank you so much. And everyone in regional New South Wales, it's so exciting that we are finding such strong voices in our region.
1: Katie McCarthy, thank you. The founder of Catapult Dance in Newcastle, which is one of the organisations behind that Dance Dialogues Day of Conversation that's happening in Lake Macquarie, just south of Newcastle today, as part of that broader Impact Festival. Head online if you'd like more information about that. It's 22 to 11. What are the things that are worth your time and effort, skills, and what are the things that are just not? Fran says home-cooked meals are 100% worth it. Even homemade success? Not quite sure what that means, sorry. But you say just general meals, no frozen takeaway here. Well, sometimes, says Fran. Fran, you're only human. Thank you very much. Don from Brogo says growing herbs, particularly parsley, coriander and rocket, are always available. Also flowers to cut and cheer up the home. Don reckons that's always worth it. Also says home-baked fresh-seeded wholemeal bread. A lunch loaf will be ready in

53 minutes. Wow, you've got it down to a fine art, Don. Thank you very much. Peter says, my wife, given enough time, will make a handmade quilt as a wedding gift. A genuine gift indeed, Peter. That's so special. That is, it's priceless, right? A gift like that from someone you love, someone who's special in your life. Because you can't buy that kind of love and thoughtfulness and best wishes, particularly as a wedding gift. Peter, thank you. That's beautiful. Kaylee says, Yama, for me it would be growing our traditional native grains and foods as well as mainstream fruits and veggies. Thank you very much. Appreciate it. Love to hear more about what you're growing at your place. What is worth your time and effort? We're talking things that are grown at home, made by hand, DIY. What is it that's worth it? Well, what is it that's not worth it in your life? 0487 99 1233. Have you ever dressed up as maybe your favourite superhero, comic book character, movie character? A lot of us have got a costume drawer, perhaps, particularly if you've got kids. Maybe you rated it this week for Book Week. There is a huge community of creative people in New South Wales that have taken their love of dressing up to the next level. But as you'll hear, there's way more to it than just cool costumes. More on that to come. After Robin, show me love.

0: That's Robin. Show me love. It's a 11:15.
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0: Gardening Australia might be part of your Friday evening. Hope you enjoy that tonight. If so, it's 11:15, as I said, on 12:33 ABC Newcastle and ABC New South Wales mornings. As we speak, One Nation holding a press conference in the Hunter Valley announcing its leadership team for next year's state election. That's happening in March next year. Pauline Hanson in the Hunter region today, we understand, announcing former investment Commissioner Mike Newman as the party's leader for New South Wales, also announcing him as the candidate for Cessnock in that election. So keep an ear out. We are hoping to bring you more. That press conference is happening as we speak. We'll bring you more information before 11 just as soon as we can, but appreciate having you here. Certainly keep an ear out in the news for more on that with our reporters covering that announcement today.
2: The day of happiness, world water, jazz, raw women, world TVs.
0: Now today, for the day of, we are looking at cosplay. And look, I got to be honest with you, it's tomorrow, the International Cosplay Day. Just want to be upfront with you in case you want to celebrate. Don't go too early today. It is tomorrow. But we thought it was a great chance to find out a little bit more about cosplay and the incredibly creative communities in our state. Will Bond is here from the Rebel Legion Tython Base, New South Wales ACT chapter. Will, hello.
3: Hello there. How are you going?
0: Well, thank you. Before we find out about this organisation that you are from, let's start out with, what is cosplay?
3: Yeah, so cosplay is dressing up in costume. It's made up of sort of two words, costume, play. But it's a pretty significant hobby for quite a lot of people all around the world, where we dress up in a costume from something, some sort of popular culture, movies, books, TV shows, whatever it is, and have fun.
0: Right. Okay. So it is kind of like dressing up for adults. Is that fair enough to say, Will?
3: Yeah. It's dressing up for adults. It's, as the fourth Doctor from Doctor Who once said, there's no point in being a grown-up if you can't be childish sometimes. So we love to just, have fun, be a bit childish, enjoy ourselves.
0: That's lovely. I really love the spirit of that. Okay, so Will, I introduced you as being from the Rebel Legion Tython Base. What is this and where does cosplay come into it all?
3: Yeah, so we're sort of the Star Wars costuming groups. We worldwide organisations from around the world, so a lot of countries around the world, where we attend events sort of like charity and community service events in Star Wars costumes. We have two different parts of the group. So I've got the Rebel Legion Tython Base, which is the hero characters, and the 501st Legion, the Southern Cross Garrison for New South Wales ACT, which is more the villain characters. And we work together to dress up, attend loads of different events all across the state to have fun and bring joy to others as well.
0: That's so lovely, Will. So you get a lot out of it, but so too do the people that you visit. So you're, going to conventions, that kind of thing?
3: Yeah, we've got a lot of conventions that we go to, a lot of the major conventions across the state, things like Oz Comic Con, Supernova and Geek Expo. But we also do a lot of, a massive amount of charity events all throughout the year. So anything for a good cause or a community cause, some of the most impactful ones, we do events at children's hospitals, bringing them a bit of joy in a time when they're maybe not having the best time.
0: Yeah, that's lovely. Will, I love that you have the good guys and the bad guys from Star Wars, in separate groups here, but do come together, of course, for those events. Tell me, for...

0: specific requirements. We want to try and aim specifically in the Star Wars groups for a screen accurate type of thing, a really high level of immersion. But that doesn't stop anyone from wearing a costume to events or just for fun, wherever you are. You can have fun and wear it no matter what. You don't have to be a part of any of these groups.
1: So what do you think cosplay kind of brings to people who feel that it's a wonderful part of their life? What is it that you get from it?
0: Yeah, so it's having fun in costume, finding a character, especially if you find a character that you really enjoy or gel with or that you want to sort of impersonate a bit and have fun with, it's a way that you can, yeah, dress up as that character, get in character and find others potentially as well, like at conventions or medieval fairs, LARPs and things, where you can bounce off them and have fun. It's a significant hobby for a lot of people. So, you know, a lot of other people are into cars or whatever else it is. We're just mainly into costumes.
1: It provides a great community too, by the sounds of it, Will, around you.
0: Absolutely.
1: Like-minded people who appreciate the same things you do.
0: Yes. Yeah, yeah. And there's lots of different community groups available for different types of costumes. We're the Star Wars groups. But there's lots of others, such as the Ghostbusters groups, Star Trek, Doctor Who, medieval groups, LARPs, anime. Have a look online, have a look around, or attend conventions, and you'll find a bunch of people that enjoy the same things you do.
1: Yeah, okay, lovely. Do you think cosplay has become a bit more mainstream recently, Will? Is there a bit more of it that goes on?
0: I think so, yeah. I've been in these groups for about 12 years or thereabouts. So I've been doing cosplay for about that long, and I do find that more and more people are getting involved in it. And at conventions, we're seeing more and more costumes each year. So more and more people attending in costume, people feeling more comfortable doing that sort of thing. So yeah, it's great fun. I'm definitely seeing more and more people getting involved, which is great.
1: Oh, I love it. Will the Rebel Legion Tython Base do anything in particular for Cosplay Day tomorrow?
0: Nothing in particular for Cosplay Day. Mm-hmm. We do have an event on the Sunday at the Toronto Hotel in the Hunter region. Mm-hmm. But the next time we'll be doing a major event is Oz Comic Con Sydney in mid-September. And then Newcastle Brickfest in late September as well.
1: Very good. All right. So if people are interested in cosplay, they don't have to be, you know, it doesn't have to be Star Wars based. There are all kinds of fandoms and communities, I guess. A lot of them based around anime, maybe, Will, is my impression. But there are all kinds of communities that do this. I reckon you probably just head online and you'll find something, won't you?
0: Yeah. Head online, Google it, see what you can find. Or as I said, go to a convention, wear a costume that you like, and you'll find other people who are wearing something similar and enjoy the same things and have a chat with them. There might be a group that you can join.
1: Will, what is your cosplay costume? When you head out with Tython Base, what are you wearing?
0: My favourite one at the moment is my Luke Skywalker on Dagobah, and I've got a Yoda in a backpack as well with me, which everyone loves the Yoda. And I try and do the voice of Yoda as well with many people. Really brings that fun and immersion, and I have a lot of fun making the voice as well.
1: That's lovely. Luke Skywalker, I reckon that's going to be a bit more comfortable than, a Stormtrooper, for instance. This is going to have a bit more comfort in the costume.
0: Yeah. The Luke Skywalker, it's mainly just a singlet and pants and a bag, so that's nice and easy. Whereas, Stormtrooper, you've got to wear the helmet and all the armor. It takes a little bit longer to get on. But then certain people can improve their costumes by maybe putting a fan in their helmet and things like that.
1: Wow.
0: It can help them be in there for longer. Lots of little improvements that you can make.
1: Wow. Yeah. Will, it's been lovely talking about it with you. Thanks very much for spending a bit of time with me.
0: No worries. Have an awesome day.
1: You too.
0: Thank you.
1: May the force be with you, I guess. Do we say that?
0: Well, yes. May the force be with you. It's not May the 4th yet, but if it was May the 4th, it would definitely be May the 4th be with you.
1: Thanks, Will. Will Bond there from the Rebel Legion Tython Base, giving you a little insight into the world of cosplay ahead of tomorrow being International Cosplay Day.
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2: You're on 12:33, ABC Newcastle and ABC New South Wales with your 11 o'clock news not too far away. Now, today in the Hunter Valley, One Nation has announced former Senior Trade Commissioner Mike Newman will lead the party to the 2027 New South Wales state election. Mr. Newman is going to stand in the seat of Cessnock, also in the Hunter region. Pauline Hanson was in the Hunter making that announcement this morning. Now, Mike Newman spoke to ABC reporter Elsie Kennedy shortly before the press conference. One Nation had been criticised for the government over its position on train manufacturing in the Hunter. Here's what Mr. Newman had to say this morning in response to that.
3: What we would do is we would look to partner with experts in train manufacturing so we have an export market, not just this labour idea that it's just a domestic story inside New South Wales. That's the difference, right? This government has nothing but one-dimensional thinking on everything it does. They never think about exports, and they've never spoken about exports. It's just $12 billion of New South Wales taxpayer money to build trains. We will build trains and we will do it far more efficiently, and I reckon we could do it for probably one quarter the cost.
2: It's Mike Newman being announced today as the leader for New South Wales One Nation as they look towards the 2027 New South Wales state election. Elsie Kennedy, ABC reporter, also asked Mr. Newman about the future of the Hunter region as an energy-producing region. Here's what he had to say on that topic.
3: First of all, coal-fired power, one. The further coal exploration and production, two. Nuclear, lifting the bans on that, including that of uranium.
4: So you'd be happy to host both a nuclear power plant and nuclear waste in the Hunter?
3: Yeah, 100%. Why not? It goes down to, of course, you'd have community consult, but, you know, the idea that, you know, where that might be and whether the Hunter is the ideal place for that location is another thing, right? You don't necessarily have to store nuclear waste right next to where you have a nuclear power plant. You'd be very strategic about that, and that would obviously incur national approval as well.
2: Mike Newman there, speaking to ABC reporter Elsie Kennedy. Now that he was making those comments ahead of a press conference, which is happening in the Hunter region as we speak. One Nation leader Pauline Hanson has spoken there just a short time ago, announcing that leadership team. Here's a little bit of that.
5: Mike Newman is the former Trade Commissioner of New South Wales. Mike is passionate about this next election. He's got a lot to offer and a lot to say. His policies will actually put both the Labor Party and the Coalition on notice that the people of New South Wales have had enough of the direction they've been taken in. So I'm really proud to be surrounded by not only Barnaby Joyce, but also today we're announcing the Upper House candidate in Stuart Bonds. Stuart Bonds is also in the mining industry, passionate about it, understands it like the back of his hand, and they're the people that we need on the floor of Parliament to get across to these politicians that have no understanding.
2: That's Pauline Hanson speaking a short time ago in the Hunter region, announcing Mike Newman as the New South Wales leader of One Nation, taking the party to the state election in March of next year. He will also be the candidate for the state seat of Cessnock, currently held by Labor. Clayton Barr is the sitting member there. It's an interesting seat, Cessnock. It's actually been held by Labor, well, for almost its entire existence. There was one term where it has not been held by Labor. It is a coalfields area of the Hunter, so it'll be interesting to see how that shapes up as we get closer to the election. Pauline Hanson also announcing Stuart Bonds for the Upper House as well. Stuart Bonds, well known in the Hunter region, having run for One Nation previously, and very much so, I think it's fair to say, probably the face of One Nation in the Hunter over the last few years. He will be on on the ticket there. So it's a minute to 11 with news on the way. Thank you, Sharon, who sent us a photo of the Rebel Legion at Supernova. Wow. A convention there where we're seeing the Rebel Legion dressed up as, look, I'm not good on my Star Wars characters, but they look fabulous. Very

0: Much in the spirit of Star Wars and cosplay. Happy International Cosplay Day. If you are celebrating that tomorrow, have a great weekend. I'll look forward to joining you again tomorrow. Monday. Let's make it Monday. See you then.
1: When you need the details, Australia is currently experiencing the largest diphtheria outbreak since records began.
2: When it needs to be discussed.
3: This year, $10 billion will be lost on New South Wales poker machines.
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5: Good morning, Gavin Coote with ABC News. The Foreign Minister says the number of Australians missing following the Nepal-Tibet flash floods could continue to rise. At least 39 Australians are among the hundreds of people missing, but the full extent of the catastrophe is not yet known. Penny Wong is hoping to speak with her Nepali counterpart today to discuss what further supports Australia can provide. She warns the number of Australians unaccounted for could climb.
6: That is an unfortunate possibility. Obviously, it's a very difficult situation. It's a remote location. So we are urgently working to identify how many Australians have been in the region and to confirm the welfare of any Australians who are not accounted for.
5: One Nation has announced former Senior Trade Commissioner Mike Newman will lead the party to the 2027 New South Wales state election. Mr Newman will stand in the seat of Cessnock in the Hunter region. He says Labor's plan to close the Eraring coal-fired power station is economic suicide, and both coal and nuclear should be part of the state's future energy mix. Subject to public consultation, Mr Newman says he would be happy to host both a nuclear power plant and nuclear waste dump in the Hunter.
7: The Labor government run the three-eyed fish narrative and all that sort of stuff, which is the low-resolution politics, which we should expect. I've worked very closely with the entire nuclear supply chain. I know how well and effectively and professionally it is all managed.
5: The state's Minister for Small Business says her office will urgently review incorrectly allocated expenses relating to 52 nights of hotel stays in Sydney. Janelle Saffin told Budget Estimates this morning she was made aware of the error by the media yesterday. The Lismore MP says it was an administrative error involving her ministerial and travel allowances.
8: I believed that it went into the correct budget, but it obviously didn't. I was shocked to find that out, where it's gone. I've asked for a quick audit. I want it corrected quickly, and I'll do the reallocation or reimbursement as required.
5: The federal opposition has left open the possibility it could cut the country's refugee intake if elected. Yesterday, the Prime Minister intervened to guarantee Australia's annual refugee intake would remain at 20,000 after a government spokesperson said it had fallen to just below 14,000 a year because the rise was only temporary. Shadow Foreign Minister Ted O'Brien says the coalition will have its own numbers but criticised Labor for the confusion.
9: They're the ones who control the immigration settings today. They are now all at odds with each other with respect to the humanitarian intake.
5: A Southern Highlands consultant ecologist says a proposal to clear nearly 9 hectares of critically endangered forest unique to Greater Sydney for a large cemetery should not go ahead. The proponent, Benema, is seeking approval from state and federal governments to expand the capacity of Douglas Park Memorial Park from 27,000 to 37,000 burial spaces. The proponent has suggested mitigating the land clearing by planting more trees with foraging value. But ecologist Dr. Stephen Douglas says it would still fragment habitat and displace endangered flora and fauna.
10: And those edges are typically where things like weeds and, to a lesser degree, feral animals can better establish themselves. So it's really just a case of do it, but do it somewhere else.
5: A US judge has not immediately ruled on social media influencers Andrew and Tristan Tate's bid for release, sending them back to jail. Lawyers for the Tate brothers are asking the judge to allow them to be freed until an extradition hearing can be held on their UK rape and trafficking charges. They've been detained in a federal detention centre in Miami since they were arrested in July after the UK requested their extradition. The brothers face charges of rape, assault and facilitating trafficking in the UK, as well as sex crime charges in Romania. They deny any wrongdoing. In sport, the inaugural AFL wildcard final takes place tonight at the MCG, with the 8th-placed Western Bulldogs hosting Collingwood, who finished in 9th. The Bulldogs have brought in 2023 All-Australian ruck Tim English after recovering from injury, while the Magpies welcome back experienced duo Isaac Quainer and Pat Lipinski. To the weather now, Sydney's weather mostly sunny across the day, top of 20. Right now, it's 18 on the coast and 17 in the west. ABC News.
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20: The Kennedys are often described as the closest thing that America has to a royal family. There were those who thrived with the fame and the power, and those who could not. Lee Straw is here today. Lee is an historian, and she's an internationally recognised expert on the Kennedys and their legacy. And she's written a book on a transformative year for the Kennedy clan. And this was in the summer of 1944, when most of the family assembled at Hyannisport, the rambling seaside compound in Cape Cod, for the summer months. This was the final year of World War II. Jack, the future president, had become a war hero, but he was dangerously thin and was hobbling around on crutches. His brothers Bobby and Teddy were there, but the oldest brother, Joe Jr., was not. He was in England and about to embark on his final wartime mission. Their sister Kathleen was also away in England, having entered into a marriage that deeply distressed her mother. And another sister, Rosemary, was out of the picture altogether, hidden away and almost never spoken of. Lee Straw says that this was the moment when personal tragedies and public heroics began to shape their legacy. Her book is called The Kennedys at Cape Cod 1944, The Summer That Changed Everything. Hi, Lee.
21: Hi, Richard.
20: The Kennedys. Why the Kennedys? What's your personal connection to this clan, please, Lee?
21: I think it was probably in my teenage years where it kind of really started. I'd been interested in history for a long time, but then I became very interested in American history. And I wrote a letter to then-Senator Ted Kennedy, just sort of, you know, saying that he'd inspired part of my interest in history and politics. And, you know, a teenage girl who kind of sees this person on television is very interested. I think I was about 13 at the time, something like that, maybe 15, but definitely teenage years. And so I got a letter back and he had signed the letter and, you know, he was encouraging me that if I ever wanted to get a job, that Washington, D.C. was the best place for a journalist. But it's all changed a bit since then, but it was definitely a highlight of my teenage years.
20: And what did you take from that?
21: I think I took that it was nice that he had actually bothered to respond, you know, signing off on a letter and, you know, encouraging me to take up journalism, which I was interested in at the time and in DC. I just thought it was a very nice thing to do for somebody who was all the way over in Western Australia.
20: You've got some iconic images of JFK and Jackie at the family compound at Hyannisport. They were taken, I think it's in the late 50s, and there's some when he's president in the early 60s. When you look at those pictures, what do you see?
21: I see a lot of nostalgia in terms of American history and politics. I see youth. They were very young, particularly very young when they got into the White House. I also see very complex histories and very complex stories behind them as well, particularly Jack and Jackie, in terms of their marriage and what they went through as a couple, and certainly the difficulties of that marriage. So there's a public and a private story to them. But certainly I think what comes through is youth, and it's also promise and certainly a lot of interest in where the United States is headed at the time.
20: There's also the fact that they're incredibly good looking and they're wearing these kind of like amazing summer casual clothes. There's like, I don't know, Vogue magazine glamour, but not a forced one to it.
21: Yeah, definitely. Particularly with Jackie. I mean, she was so very glamorous and so very well-dressed. She was very interested in the styles of the time. And it's been said that, in fact, she improved Jack's his wardrobe because he had a tendency not to dress very well, kind of chuck slacks and Converse shoes on and sort of throw himself together, that when they actually started in a relationship, she brought more style, in fact, to his wardrobe. So we can credit Jackie for improving his already good looks, but certainly taking them further in terms

0: of his clothes.
1: The wealth and glamour of the Kennedy family conceals its desperately poor origins. What can you tell us about the circumstances that brought JFK's ancestors from Ireland to the United States?
0: Yeah, certainly. I mean, they, along with many others who were affected by the Irish famine of the middle of the 19th century, on both sides of JFK's family, his ancestors had actually left Ireland during these very difficult years where there's a potato blight, there are people who are dying of starvation, and also the many who are immigrating initially to England and then to other parts around the world like the United States, Canada, Australia and other areas too. And so his ancestors come out from Ireland and they settle in Boston. And Boston at the time is having this huge influx of Irish immigrants, and certainly the Protestant, you know, your wealthy Anglo-Saxon Protestants who are in Boston at the time don't like that. They take issue with it. They think that the Irish will bring down the city. And so there's this prejudice that really emerges with Irish immigrants. And so it's from the famine that his ancestors then make their new life in Boston, the Kennedys and the Hannons and the Fitzgeralds in particular in that part of the story. And it's from those early origins in Boston that they also get involved, the Kennedys and the Fitzgeralds, in local politics.
1: Yeah, the F in JFK is Fitzgerald, named after his mother's clan. How did the Kennedy side of the family get on with the Fitzgeralds in Boston?
0: They were similar in some respects in terms of the interest in politics, also wanting to make good of coming from very, very poor origins, but they were very different too. So Honey Fitz, as he was known, he has a sweet tooth. Rose Kennedy's father was quite an outgoing, extroverted individual. He loved attention. He would sing Irish songs in any pub that he could. He was out there in the political scene. Whereas Patrick Kennedy, who was Joey Kennedy's father, he was more introverted. He was somebody who didn't really emphasise his Irish origins as much. But Honey Fitz loved being Irish, and he loved being Irish in Boston. So kind of different. And I think the differences then sort of went into Joey Kennedy's relationship with his father-in-law as well, because he just found him too extroverted, too offensive. He loved to tell the kids dirty jokes, these kind of things, and Joey just didn't like that at all.
1: Did the Fitzgeralds see themselves as a cut above the Kennedys?
0: No, I think politically perhaps they thought maybe they had a bit more of a measure of politics than did the Kennedys. But I think in fact was the Kennedys, and certainly Joe's mother, she wanted him to go beyond his Irish origins and make better for himself. And so wanted him to actually distance himself from those Irish origins to the point where she would say, introduce yourself as Joseph, not as Joe, because it sounds too Irish.
1: How did Joe Sr. make his way into money?
0: Well, he made his way into money partially because his father had been money through politics and through, you know, decisions he'd made in the business world. But Joe Sr. is incredibly ambitious, and so he completes his studies at Harvard. He then gets involved in the world of banking, and he becomes a bank manager at a very young age in his 20s. And so he dabbles in a little bit of real estate as well, and then that really takes off. So he's buying up real estate at cheaper prices in the 1920s, and he makes very savvy decisions with that, both buying places in New York and also in Massachusetts. And so in doing that, he accrues this really impressive real estate portfolio that certainly helps him to set up trust funds for his children, where in fact they're born into even more wealth than he was born into, drastically more.
1: There were rumours that he made his money out of prohibition, that he made a bit of money smuggling molasses, I think it was, which was used to make distilled spirits. Is there any truth in that you can see?
0: It's an interesting one because historians still sort of debate the issue even now, but there's no evidence as such to say that he was involved in the darker side of prohibition and smuggling and goods as well. That's not to say that perhaps it didn't happen, it's just that there's not the evidence we can find.
1: So he met Rose Fitzgerald and married. What kind of a woman was Rose?
0: Well, Rose was very much like her father in the sense that she was deeply interested in politics. She was very interested in having a public profile. And she was, I mean, she was a debutante. She was the doyen of Boston society as the mayor's favourite daughter. They had their favourites in the families very clearly. And so she had grown up being the favourite of the mayor and travelling around on the political scene with him, going overseas with her father. And so she's quite an independent young woman initially. But when she meets Joe Sr., she's really drawn into, he's handsome, he's interesting, he's intelligent, and he's got a lot of charisma. And so she falls headlong into love with him. But she is a good match for Kennedy because she is so politically minded, she's ambitious, and this is exactly how they become a powerhouse couple.
1: Once they married and had a bunch of kids and he'd made a ton of money, were they still held at arm's length by the Protestant ascendancy in Boston back in the day?
0: I think that Joe Kennedy certainly felt like he was never really accepted by the Protestant society. There definitely was differences in Boston. It did matter where you were born, what your faith was at the time. And to be Irish Catholic put you on the back foot in Boston's higher echelons of society. There certainly was an elitism that was there. And so I don't think Joe ever felt in the 20s and 30s that he was going to be accepted. So he was going to make his own way. And that's why you see him really doing more in terms of the business, financial, political worlds of New York and Washington. He sees that as a way to get beyond Boston society. I think Rose never sort of was as perplexed about it as was Joe. She had accepted that her father had been the mayor, so that had a social standing, a political standing to it. And so I don't think it was ever as much as how it was for Joe.
1: They had 9 children together, Lee. 9. I've got 2 kids. 9 blows my mind. Does it blow your mind?
0: I've got 3 boys. Yeah, I can understand where you're coming from. The difference, I guess, is that they have 9 children. Yes, that's a lot of children. But they have the wealth in which to employ a household staff, you know. So they've got nannies and nurses and maids, cleaners and so on, who can do all that work around 9 children.
1: Yeah, I'm thinking of Rose here too. Was there a moment where she was ever not pregnant before menopause, I wonder?
0: Oh, it's incredible, isn't it? You know, and you really see in Rose's story as well, where I think she later probably developed a bit of resentment in terms of what she had to contend with while Joe Sr. was regularly away with work. You know, he misses the birth of his 6th child, Patricia. She's a month old before he meets her because he's been away working in New York. So I think Rose had to contend with a lot. And it's 9 children, no matter the help you've got, it's still 9 children you've given birth to that you are having to look after. But how she made it work is that she really managed the children. So she kept everything she could about them growing up and had index cards with all their milestones written onto these cards, which is just incredible.
1: But that many kids, you need index cards. Wow. And you are. So the 9 kids, Joe Jr., Jack, Rosemary, Kathleen, Eunice, Patricia, Bobby, Jean and Teddy. What were family dinners like with the Kennedy clan?
0: You would expect them to be chaotic with 9 children. They weren't. They were incredibly disciplined. So you had to be there at the dinner table spot on time. So all the kids were so perplexed by the fact they had to be on time or else they wouldn't get food or they get, you know, scolded for being late. So they're all, when it's approaching dinner time, you can imagine these children just scurrying from wherever they are to try to get to the dinner table. And there's one great story about Bobby that Patricia shared years later on, that he was running in the house, I think it might have been the house in New York that they had, and it was going to be dinner time and he was going to be late. And he actually ran through a glass door because he hadn't really properly seen that it was there. And he was so worried about getting to the dinner table. So there's mayhem that happens. But at the dinner table, this is really where the Kennedys become the Kennedys in that political sense, because at the dinner table, you were expected to know the latest politics, know the latest news, and you would be quizzed about it. So you can imagine for the kids that going around the table, gee, poor old Teddy, who's the youngest, he's the last one they get to. So everybody else is given their news or political updates, and you get to Teddy and he's going to have to come up with some interesting material.
1: I'm with Lee Straw. She's an historian, and her book is called The Kennedys at Cape Cod, 1944, The Summer That Changed Everything. Now, the eldest and the heir apparent was Joseph Jr., who, after Joe Sr. gave up hopes of himself becoming president, put all his presidential hopes on the eldest son, Joe Jr. What was he like as a guy? Like, we know a lot about JFK, but what about Joe Jr.?
0: Joe Jr. was very similar to their father, very similar personalities, where he could be incredibly affectionate, he could be caring, but the other side of him was that he was very hard, and he was also very aware of his position in the family as the eldest child. And so other biographers have made the comment, and I found it in the records too, in terms of how people sort of referred to him, that he could be kind of a bully in the family in trying to retain his, you know, high position. And so he and Jack often got into real bad scrambles with each other, and one required Jack actually to get stitches at the hospital because they'd run around the house in opposite directions to run into each other, and they did. And Joe Jr., because he's big, taller, he's, you know, broader, he's a bit healthier, he comes out of it fine, and poor old Jack needs stitches at the local hospital. He could be protective but overprotective, but he certainly was incredibly

0: incredibly protective of, as I say, being the eldest in the family. And because he is so much like his father, and he is his father's favorite, again, they've got favorites in the family, he really holds that against the other kids too. But he could be very charming, very charismatic, and they'd all had their teeth done when they were children, so they'd gone to the dentist a fair amount. If you think of the Kennedys, think of the smile.
1: Oh, yeah.
0: All their teeth, they're perfect, yeah. Absolutely perfect. So he had this broad, perfect smile, the kind of Irish smiling eyes, great hair. Kennedys have great hair. This is a young guy who was very much showing a lot of promise.
1: So then we come to Jack. I think for me the two most fascinating American presidents are Lincoln and JFK for all kinds of different reasons. He was subject to a lot of childhood illnesses. We now know he had Addison's disease, which, you know, affected his adrenal glands terribly, and spent a lot of time bedridden. How did that affect his character, and how did that make him quite a distinctly different human being to Joe?
0: I think because of his ailments, because he was so unwell, you know, as a young child, he almost died from scarlet fever. He's bedridden because he's got various ailments that for a long time they don't quite know what's going on with his health, and so there's a lot of questions around it. He has a very poor stomach, which we would probably say maybe it was Crohn's or something else that might have been a problem, but they just don't know what it was at the time. So he's bedridden, as you said there, Richard, and so what that means is that he reads a lot. He reads a lot and really builds up his intelligence at a very young age.
1: And in your life too, by the sound of things as well, which was unusual for the very actively involved Kennedys too.
0: Yes, yeah, very much so, yeah. I mean, Jack knows that he's not going to be Joe Jr. They are different. Joe is built different. His health is much better. So Jack realises that, look, Joe Jr. is the one who's groomed for the success in the family. I might just try and pursue maybe the interest that I have. So from a very young age, he's very interested in journalism, in writing. He also considers for a time that he might become a history professor. So he's a little bit different to Joe Jr. in that manner. But I think what develops from a very, very early age with Jack, and a lot of people comment on this, is the fact that he has this ability to really connect with people. And I think he connects with people because he really understood what it was like to not be well, to try and, you know, get the attention away from an older brother, or to just find your kind of own way in the world. And so that allows him to genuinely connect with people. And that's a characteristic that carries through through his life. And people comment on it regularly about just how he is a people person. That's not something that's just part of a public facade.
1: He reminds me a bit of Roosevelt in the sense that Roosevelt, again, him, a princeling born into a lot of money, but has a disability, because Jack is effectively a heavily disabled man for much of his young life, has trouble even walking a lot of the time. Something about the pain and the suffering that came with that disability gave him this extraordinary patience and a kind of inner resilience that might not have been obvious at the time. What do you think, Lee?
0: Yeah, totally agree. He developed that resilience from a very young age. And so the amount of pain that he was in, particularly later on with his back, just how terrible his back was after the war, his participation in the war, the amount of pain that he was in, his friends would comment on the fact that he never complained. They never heard him complain from day to day, though they could see him grimace when the pain was getting to him. But he decided to focus on what he could do with his life. I don't think he ever thought he was going to have a really long life, so I think he wanted to do the best he could with the life that he was going to get. Because as we know, in the 50s, you know, he almost dies from back surgery as well. He's given the last rites on a couple of occasions. So this is a guy who's very aware of his own mortality.
1: He enlisted in the Navy just like his older brother Joe Jr. did, and he became a famous war hero in the United States after the PT-109 incident, when his PT boat was destroyed, and he personally, despite his disabilities, saved the lives of his crewmen. Did that spark the envy of his older brother?
0: Oh, absolutely. Joe Jr. would not have liked to see that the younger brother Jack was getting all the fame, because their father sends the stories off to major magazines and newspapers, right? So Jack's becoming this public war hero, not just in the family. And so there's this wonderful correspondence between the two of them where Joe Jr. is saying to Jack that, well, this is great, you've achieved it, but what were you actually doing that night? Were you asleep when you were hit by the Japanese? So he's calling into question whether or not he actually is the war hero. So there's a genuine affection for each other, but that rivalry was definitely obvious, even in the correspondence. And so it has an influence on Joe Jr. that he wants to do better than Jack. Jack can't be the war hero. Joe's got to do better.
1: He's a really different figure from his father, too. Like, I see Joe Sr. as a slightly Trumpian figure, very transactional. He was appointed to become ambassador to the UK by Roosevelt. And he kind of shrugs at Hitler and goes, oh, well, you know, if Hitler and the commies fight it out, that'll be fine. And he's pro-appeasement and he misses the real threat of Hitler. There's an anecdote I read about Joe Senior, and this goes to when JFK was president. I read in one of Michael Beschloss's books, he's watching his son, the president, swim laps in the family pool at Hyannisport. And he says to a friend, you know, I don't really understand that guy, my son. He doesn't really fully get his son and how his son has been able to achieve the presidency. And I think there's a bit of a disconnect there between the father and son. Do you?
0: I think there is. I think Jack was different enough to Joe Senior so that he could make his own decisions and didn't always follow what his dad had to say. I think he surprised his dad because he never expected him to really get into politics and to do as well as he did. But I think that there's also that element of because they have different personalities, his father is still trying to figure him out. And as you said, you know, in the role as ambassador, he is so against America entering into the war, he doesn't change that viewpoint. Even as the American public, their viewpoint changes, as does President Roosevelt. Joe Senior sticks to his guns on that one, and so he's different in that manner.
1: So Joe Senior buys the property at Hyannisport. You've been there, you launched your book there. What does it look like? Paint us a picture of Hyannisport.
0: Hyannisport is so interesting, Richard, because what you can actually do, I mean, you could drive there, but it's not as interesting. You can actually walk from Hyannis itself and walk around the beach, and you come round to a corner of the beach, and as you're walking there, suddenly you just see the compound is there. It's at a bit of a distance, but it immediately brings to mind, you know, the president arriving there, you know, the plane setting down and the president coming out with the Attorney General Bobby Kennedy and all the kids running up to them, you know, the 100 Kennedy kids or however many there are. And so when you stand there on the beach and you're looking at the main house, it just carries so much history and so many stories that it is very easy to imagine the Kennedys there and their summers that they spent there for many, many years. The interesting thing about the house itself is that it was quite a large house at the time, but now it's engulfed by even bigger houses, if you can imagine, right alongside it. And you're thinking, wow, that was, you know, there's the contrast of one century to another.
1: So this brings us to the spring of 1944. They've bought the property at Hyannisport. The Patriarch Joe and Matriarch Rose make their way from Florida up to Hyannisport and prepare for the summer, prepare for their children, their grown-up children, to come and join them. The central family drama at that time concerned JFK's sister, Kathleen, whose nickname was Kick Kennedy. What was the scandal around her at the time?
0: The scandal with Kick is that she had initially developed a friendship with Billy Hartington, who was from the wider Cavendish family, very wealthy Protestant family, okay? So when Kick's in England, she loves the social life there. She likes going to various dinner parties and so on, and it's one of those dinner parties that she meets Billy, and then they fall in love. And so by 1943, late 1943, the two of them are very serious about their relationship. They're seeking advice from the leaders of the churches because they want to get married. The big problem with that is that Kick is going to be marrying outside of her Catholic faith. And this, for Rose Kennedy in particular, creates huge drama in the family because they were accepting of the fact she could have a friendship, but they didn't want Kathleen to marry outside of her faith, to marry an English Protestant guy. And so into 1944, that through the correspondence, there's a lot of this dialogue over Kathleen reaching out to her parents to say, I think this is a good decision. We are terribly in love. We are happy. We want your blessing. And then some of the silence that is there in the correspondence is because they don't want things on record because they always had a view to what was going to be made public later on. But certainly you get a measure of how Rose is really disappointed. And then Kick plays to her father to see if he can sort of convince her mother of this relationship and the marriage. And their relationship does break down for a period of time.
1: Then Jack arrived. We talked about his exploits as a wartime hero with the BC-109 incident. What state was his health in that summer of 1944?
0: He's had a terrible time from January of that year because he's in and out of hospital care. His back is far worse because of that rescue mission he does with his men, dragging one of the men with a belt in his mouth tied around his guy to pull him through the water. It just really wrecks his back. And he's also had malaria. He's not in a very healthy position. And so his parents, his father in particular, is very worried about if he's actually going to regain his health and if he's actually going to be able to do something really with his life. So as you come into the summer, he's trying to recuperate as best he can, but he's just riddled with that back pain and feeling unwell on a regular basis.
1: Yeah, he's like desperately thin and getting around on crutches, isn't he?
0: Yeah, he is, yeah. So there's a lot of the photographs that you see where it looks like he's kind of just lounging around on the porch on various lounges and chairs and so on, but he's not. He's in a lot of pain, and so he's lying there on the porch because he just simply can't move as best as he could. But, you know, as they do, he still has it in him to have a game of touch football when it is needed on the front lawn.
1: Touch football? He's still playing touch football in this condition?
0: Absolutely, because you can't show too much pain and you can't really give in as a Kennedy, so you got to get out there and do what you can. So he tries to be competitive with his siblings as best he can, but he's racked with pain.
1: And Joe Jr., he's not present, is he?
0: No, Joe Jr. isn't present, and in the letters that his parents are writing to him and he's responding and siblings and so on, the correspondence is really about when are you coming home. Then he's replying and saying, well, I was meant to come back in June, it's going to be July, then it's late July, and then he's writing letters saying, you know, now it's going to be August. And then finally there's a letter where he's saying, it's probably not going to be until the first week of September. So his family are really concerned because he's already done enough of his missions that he could come home on leave. But what happens is he signs up for one more mission that he didn't need to go on, but we know he wants to be the war hero.
1: He's a Navy flyer at the time. What story was he telling his parents about the nature of the work he was doing?
0: Because everything is censored at the time, he's not able to tell his parents the full details of what he's undertaking, that it's secret missions. He can't tell them anything of that. He doesn't want to worry his parents. He writes something along the lines of, the Kennedy this side of the Atlantic is doing okay. But his father responds and says, don't push your luck too far. And in that, just those simple words, you really feel that his father is really concerned and just desperately wants his favourite son back in Cape Cod for the summer.
1: Today I'm with Lee Straw. She's an historian and she's written a book called The Kennedys at Cape Cod 1944, The Summer That Changed Everything. On ABC Radio, it's 28 minutes to midday.
2: Gavin Coote with the latest from the newsroom. Nepalese Australians are holding vigils for those affected by the deadly floods in Nepal and Tibet. Nepal's tourism board says at least 389 people have died in Nepal and more than 900 people are missing, including at least 39 Australians. One Nation has announced former Senior Trade Commissioner Mike Newman will lead the party to the 2027 New South Wales state election. Mr. Newman will stand in the seat of Cessnock in the Hunter region. And Japanese artist Yayoi Kusama, who splashed her signature polka dots on paintings, sculptures and museum installations around the world, has died aged 97. Her studio says she continued to paint until her final days, never setting aside her brush before her death in a Tokyo hospital. There'll be more news at midday.

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1: Today my guest is Lee Straw. Lee is an historian and she's written a book called The Kennedys at Cape Cod, 1944, the summer that changed everything. So the matriarch and patriarch, Joe and Rose, have arrived at Hyannis Port and JFK is there, hobbling about because he's recovering from his war wounds. Joe Jr. is away doing dangerous missions in the UK. Kathleen, the daughter, is in the UK as well, doing work with the Red Cross. And then the kids arrive, the younger children arrive from school and college. This is Eunice, Pat, Bobby and Teddy. What was it like for Teddy being the youngest amongst this clan in Hyannis Port?
2: You know, Ted's a very interesting personality because as the youngest of nine children, he is so low down the scale, you know, that you have to fight for attention. But the thing is that he's also the baby. And as the baby of the family, Rose really sort of cuddled him a lot and, you know, they spoiled him. And so the older siblings would make comments like, the family was really breaking down by the time you came along because you get away with so much. You know, so he's kind of this special cuddled baby of the family. But at the same time, imagine being the youngest male in that family where there's so much expectation is placed particularly on the males in the family. And so he has to try and find his way in that family and figure out what he's going to do because he knows that his older brothers are the ones that are going to be groomed more for success than he is. So I think that Ted struggles through his younger years and his teenage years. He's away at boarding school a lot and he's very lonely. He gets bullied at school. And I think that kind of experience has this impact with Ted of making him somebody who feels a bit lonely, who feels a bit out of place, but at the same time is very much like his grandfather, Honey Fitz. He's an extrovert. He loves attention. And so he and the grandfather obviously get along very, very well. And I think it's that kind of complexity to his character that develops because he's the baby of the family.
1: You know, in the medieval and ancient world, in these great big aristocratic families, the sons get a lot of the attention and they're going to be the princes and kings of the future. The daughters, well, they get an interest because they might be the subject of some kind of diplomatic marriage. Is that how it was with the Kennedys? How were Eunice and Patricia getting on? How were they seen by their parents?
2: From a very early age, the girls in the family understand that certainly it's Joe Jr. who's going to be the most successful. And a lot of the attention is placed on the males in the family. So it's Joe Jr., it's Jack. Bobby says it was hard growing up being the seventh in the family. You know, you got to fight your way through that. But still, he's a male. And so the expectation is that they go off to good universities. They have a public profile. Whereas for the females in the family, the expectation for the younger females like Eunice and Patricia and Jean, for example, is that they'll marry and have children. That's an expectation within that Catholic family and how it's also set up by Joe and by Rose. But at the same time, there's a little bit of a difference because Kathleen, as the second eldest daughter, she's living an independent life in the UK. She has married Billy in May of 1944, and she's writing to her dad about wanting to do public lectures. She's working for the Red Cross. So she has this interesting life where it's also her father is influencing her to do something with her life. So there's an expectation on the females in the families to still do something with their life and commit themselves to social justice causes and so on. But it wasn't about them entering politics and it wasn't about them leading the family.
1: And there was another sister, their 26-year-old sister, Rosemary. She was absent from Hyannis Port. Tell me why she was absent.
2: It's a terrible story, and it was a story that wasn't fully shared until the 1960s. So Rosemary, in her teenage years, she's developed differently to the other children. Rose, her mother, believed that when she was born, because she kept getting pushed back into Rose, because the doctor would get a fee when he turned up, he would get paid for delivering the child. And so this little baby who's trying to be born is getting pushed back into her mother. So there's a lack of oxygen, and Rose believed that this had an impact on Rosemary's behaviour and her development because she was quite far behind her other siblings and the different milestones that they met. She would meet them later or not quite meet them. And so she develops into a teenager who is struggling in a very competitive family. She's struggling with trying to figure out what's going on with her own behaviour. She writes letters in the opposite direction. There's indicators here maybe there was dyslexia. Maybe there are other, neurodiverse issues that are going on with Rosemary, but because of lack of understanding and medical understanding and mental health understanding at the time, Joe Senior seeks medical advice, and so there is experimental lobotomies and partial lobotomies that are being conducted on young women like Rosemary.
1: Oh, no.
2: And so, yeah, and it's an awful situation because she adores her father. She really wanted her father's attention, and she writes these just beautiful letters to him, missing him, when will she see him, you know, when she's off at school and boarding school. And so he takes her in for this procedure that doctors have recommended would sort the problem of Rosemary so that she wouldn't be as disruptive, she wouldn't have behavioural issues. So she goes in, she's tied down on a table, she's given some form of medication, but she's still awake, and they conduct this prefrontal lobotomy on Rosemary, and they get her to talk and to sing to the point where she is then not able to communicate. So it would have been absolutely terrifying for Rosemary. Here, there's this, a woman in her early 20s who has trusted her father, gone in for this procedure. She

0: comes out of the procedure where she's paralyzed on one half of her body and she has the mental capacity of a five-year-old.
1: So what could be done for her after that?
0: Not a great deal could be done for Rosemary. And so because of the secrecy around procedures, around Joe Sr. having sought this medical advice, I mean, Rose doesn't even know the full details of what is going on. So he keeps that from her, not to worry her. And what happens with Rosemary is that she cannot now live an independent life. So from this point in November of 1941, she's going to be institutionalized for the rest of her life. It's just a sad, sad part of the family story.
1: And is there a bit of shame in the family about having a daughter who is so profoundly disabled?
0: I think because they were setting themselves up for a very public life and a public political life, there certainly was the shame in society. There's a stigma associated with people who have disabilities and who have mental health issues and so on. And so I think because of some of that stigma and shame, this is something that Rose Kennedy reflected on later on and Eunice Kennedy Shriver would talk about. I think because of that, there was the idea that, well, Rosemary should be institutionalized and so she's away from the family and she's away from public attention. But look, the really interesting thing that happens is that when Joe Sr. dies in 1969, Rosemary is brought back to Hyannisport for a family vacation. She's brought back into the family and is seen publicly with the family.
1: We were talking before about the young prince, the handsome prince, Joe Jr., who had been somewhat jealous of his younger brother Jack's heroism in his war service and was taking on dangerous missions while at the same time writing to his parents saying, "Don't worry about me. I don't think I'm in as much danger as I was, knock on wood." He's in the UK as a Navy flyer. And you say that if you read the family correspondence at this time in 1944, you can read between the lines about a family secret, which was Joe Jr.'s affair with an Australian woman. Tell me about this affair.
0: So he had fallen in love with this woman, an Australian woman who was over in the UK, been there for a number of years. She was a divorcee. She had children. So he would have known that his mother would not really have approved of this in terms of their devout Catholic faith. And so he's having an affair with Pat Wilson, and Kathleen's met her, Jack has met her. They know that this is a woman that Joe is involved with. But I don't know what could have become of that relationship because of, you know, the complexities of it. But I found it really fascinating that you've got an Australian woman over there that attracts the attention of this good-looking Kennedy. But certainly there was affection that was there, a genuine affection, but it could create another scandal in the family the same year that Kathleen has created her own scandal with Billy.
1: So Joe Jr. is having an affair with Patricia Wilson, this Australian woman who's married to a husband who's actually away on active duty. Were Joe Sr. and Rose aware of this affair?
0: There's mention in some of Rose's letters that she's hearing rumours that Joe's in love, that he's involved with someone, so she's fishing.
1: That would have given her a myocardial infarction for sure, I would have thought.
0: Absolutely.
1: An affair with a Protestant married woman from Australia. Wow.
0: You
1: got the trifecta there, haven't you?
0: But I wonder too with Joe Jr., you know, there was an element of where I think Kathleen was not impressed by the fact that there was, she had so much attention placed upon her. But, you know, Billy wasn't married. Patricia Wilson is married and Joe's having an affair with her. This is a different situation. So Rose is trying to kind of get information out of Joe Jr. about, I don't know if she was fully aware of who it was. Maybe, I don't know, but it's not mentioned in the correspondence. But he doesn't respond to, you know, to his mother's requests for more information.
1: I didn't know anything about this until I read it in your book, Lee. Tell me about Joe Jr.'s final assignment that was dubbed Operation Anvil.
0: Yes. It's a really fascinating mission that he goes on. It's Anvil. It's also tied in with the other Aphrodite as well. And so these are top secret missions where you are getting into the planets yourself and a co-pilot, and it is full with bombs. They're going over sites near and in Germany because, as you said, you know, the war is not over. It's still going on. We have to imagine, too, in the fact of summer of 1944, people don't know that it's going to end in the, you know, the months that are ahead. So Joe Jr. is involved with other men in these missions. And so the idea is that you and your co-pilot, you've got this plane that is laden with bombs, that you will be able to successfully eject from the plane, and then the plane continues onto the side and the bombs are dropped and there's the success.
1: So this is like a kamikaze mission, except the pilots eject before the plane crashes into the target site?
0: They do. So it's with a lot of nervousness that I think they conduct these kind of missions. And so Joe Jr. would have been aware of what could happen, but I think that he probably didn't fully imagine what could have happened. He had done many missions and he thought, here's another mission. There were some concerns about the plane itself, but it had the checks before he and his co-pilot got into the plane. And so they take off. This is 12th of August, 1944. There's a final photograph that's taken of Joe Jr. And he looks very handsome, very commanding in his uniform, but he also looks kind of just relaxed. Another photograph is getting taken and then it'll be sent off to his family or whoever it might go to. Maybe Pat will get a copy. And so he takes off on this mission, and then into the mission, it all just goes wrong. And so he and his co-pilot, they're not able to eject, and the bombs go off and it obliterates the plane. There's no chance of any human remains, unfortunately, being found. So he dies in the skies, and it's just a remarkably sad story.
1: I'm with Lee Straw. Lee's an historian, and her book is called The Kennedys at Cape Cod, 1944, The Summer That Changed Everything. So the prince is dead. How are his parents informed in Hyannisport?
0: Yeah, it's so overwhelming for any family, that death at a distance, and particularly when you do not have a body to bring back home. And so for the Kennedys, especially with their Catholic faith, you know, they would have desperately wanted Joe Jr. to have the last rites, for him to be appropriately buried and so on. That's just not going to happen. And so there's Sunday, after this has happened, after Joe Jr. has actually been killed, the family is not yet aware. And so there's a Sunday lunch that they have. Joe and Rose have had lunch with some of their children who are there. Of course, Kick isn't there because she's still overseas in England. And they have this regular lunch. It's just like any Sunday lunch. They chat about politics. They chat about the latest news. And Joe Sr. goes up to have his afternoon nap. This is something that is routine for him, has an afternoon nap, goes up to that. And then one recollection has it as two military men turn up at the house. Another recollection is that it is two priests. There's kind of conflicting accounts. And so there's a knock at the door and they ask to speak to Joe Sr. And Rose says that he's having a nap. And then they say it's important. And so she has a bit of an inkling that something's happened because they have to talk to the head of the household, the male of the household. And she goes up to wake Joe Sr. and they come down and they're given the news that Joe Jr. is missing. They're told that the plane has exploded, no body has been found, but he is now missing, presumed dead. And it's just an awful situation. They have to then tell the children. And you get kind of these stories where it's about them being very stoic, as they do with so many tragedies. They have a public face of how they deal with it. But Joe Sr. is absolutely distraught. He is crying. He can hardly make it back up the stairs, so he can just try and console himself. They are all incredibly devastated by this news. And what they decide to do is to go for a walk. And it was to walk along the beach and try and contain themselves and try and deal with this terrible news that they've just received. It was just awful. On the back of them so desperately wanting the eldest child to come back and spend the rest of the summer with them, they now know he's never coming back.
1: How close did Joe's grief stay to the surface throughout his life ever after?
0: It never really left him. You know, Rose would talk about how with various traumas and tragedies that the wound never properly heals. So Rose would go to church and she would really carry that faith, and that got her through a great deal in her life. But for Joe Sr., he was always distraught when his son was mentioned. He never got over the loss of his favourite son. He never got over the loss of the promise that he saw in that eldest son and what he could achieve. You know, he would be at the dinner table and there might be mention of Joe Jr. in the years ahead, and he would cry at the dinner table. He'd get up, he'd leave the room. A reporter was talking to him later on when Jack was, you know, having his political career, and asked him about his eldest son, and he broke down at the lunch table. He just said, I can't talk about him. So he never got over that loss.
1: Hadn't he brought up his kids with the saying, Kennedys don't cry?
0: Exactly, and continue to say this, and it was, you know, the grandchildren picked up on this. There was that saying, Kennedys don't cry. the reality is that there's a public face of that. And they were incredible with the tragedies they faced. And you see them publicly holding themselves together with an unimaginable grief. But the reality is that Kennedys do cry. And so in their private lives, they certainly did cry. And they did let out emotions, not for a length of time. They would comfort themselves, console themselves. But there's one telling detail. Rose Kennedy had written in her diary from 1964, and this is after Jack Kennedy is killed as president, and she's writing in

0: standard bearer. Now I'm the leader of the family. And so he had already been interested in politics. That's been with him for many, many years. But it is certainly by late 44, 1945, where he starts to think about his own entry into politics. But it's not going to be the same as Joe Jr. because he has different political views and he is his own man. He can't be Joe Jr. He can't compete with that dead, you know, heroic eldest brother. So he's going to be Jack on his own terms.
1: It says that the burden of leadership fell onto his shoulders. Do you think it was a burden? How do you think he felt the weight of that? Do you think he saw it as a yet another burden to carry or an opportunity?
0: There's a story that was shared for many years that Joe Sr. then puts all the family's ambitions onto Jack. Jack's friends had conversations with him about his entry into politics. Ben Bradley, a newspaper editor as well, later on talked to him about the death of his older brother and was this the thing that pushed him into politics? And Jack Kennedy had said to some very close friends, look, I never felt my father's eyes on my back. I didn't feel that my father was pushing me into this. I made my own decision. And I think he saw it as an opportunity. I think he thought, maybe I can do something here. I'm very interested in politics. He was interested in international politics from a very young age as well. And so that brings with it a really interesting political viewpoint, not just to domestic politics. But it certainly, I think, is an opportunity for him to contribute, him to lead the family. And I think this is something that he made a decision himself. I don't think that he felt pressured into it by his father, because let's remember, even at this time, his father doesn't think that he's got it in him to be this public politician.
1: I think you can argue all kinds of things about his record as president, but I think one thing you have to give him is that he got the world through the Cuban Missile Crisis, this foolish gamble initiated by Khrushchev that brought the world closer than it's ever been to an absolute nuclear catastrophe. And his cool management of that crisis is so impressive to me. I've read so much about it, and I'm astonished by how well he managed it and how he kept a sense of himself and his responsibility as a human being in the front of his mind. I'm just tempted to see all these things as being part of the education of that president that brought him to that moment to manage that terrible moment so successfully. What do you think, Lee?
0: Yeah, I agree. He was very tough. He was very strategic, very intelligent. And also what he had learned from his own war service, he realized, you know, what can happen when you are at war. And as much as he came into the presidency on the back of, you know, he was going to be anti-communist, he was going to take on the Soviets, he also was developing as president. So here's a guy who's changing a bit. And so he's developing more of a sense of, we must maintain peace in the world because of what we know nuclear bombs can do, what nuclear warfare could do. One thing is, he never surrounded himself with yes people. He never surrounded himself with people who would just want their own ambition to come through and that they would just agree with the president to maintain their own position in the administration. He wanted yes and no people. He wanted people to debate and argue with him so that he got different perspectives. And that's exactly what happened in the Cuban crisis, is that he had people giving him different solutions to that crisis. So he looked at what is possible from a number of different solutions to this crisis. And that was an incredibly intelligent and important approach that he took.
1: So in 1944, the young Jack Kennedy is wondering how he's going to shoulder the burden of being the eldest son in the family. Kathleen, his sister, had flown in from London to Cape Cod to be with the family in this awful moment. But then what became of her husband, Billy Hartington, the controversial marriage that she'd had with him? What happened to him?
0: Oh, it's another sad part of that story of that year and of the family. And Kick and Billy were really brought back into the family. And in the letters that Rose and Joe Sr. were writing to their daughter, it's very much about, we're very happy for you. It's so wonderful to see your happiness. So they've accepted this marriage. They've accepted their love is very genuine. And only weeks after Joe Jr. is killed, Billy is leading his team in Belgium. They're under a lot of fire. And very sadly, he is killed by a sniper. And so he doesn't go back to England to reunite with Kick. So her statement that she'd put into her diary was to say, life is so cruel. And I think that that just captures the emotion, the trauma of what she went through. She loses her older brother, who she's very close to, and then she's lost her husband when they had plans for children, they had plans for the future, and they have such a short period of time together as a married couple.
1: And then, Lee, one final catastrophe blows in from the Atlantic. This is the hurricane that hits the family compound. The ancient Greeks would

0: feel they had the hatred of the gods thrown upon their heads, wouldn't they, at this point?
1: Oh, so much of this goes right back to the Greeks. I often say it is a Greek tragedy. There is so much of the Kennedy story that is coming through to us from the ancients, almost as a lesson, if you will. But this hurricane hits the coast, hits the land. It washes away Rose Kennedy's little reading room that she's had. You know, she would go there as any parent would do when you've got your kids.
0: God, there's no comfort for this woman, is there? There's no comfort for this poor woman.
1: No.
0: Oh, God.
1: So that's washed away. There's flooding to the house. The theatre that was created by Joe Sr. from his Hollywood connections is flooded, you know. And what is then happening is Jack's there and he's trying to hold down one of their boats. He's trying to deal with the flooding. He's trying to deal with the terrible conditions. And so Hyannis and Hyannisport are hit pretty hard. You know, the yachting club, the sailing club is hit. Houses are lost. It's pretty devastating, that hurricane of 44.
0: So the summer comes to an end and the family has changed. You say the whole trajectory of the family had changed through the course of this summer of 1944. What is that shift in trajectory?
1: What happens is that without Joey Jr., the political hopes falls on Jack, and he's a different politician to his brother. His older brother was more conservative. Jack could be more liberal. And so it changes the trajectory of the family because it's Jack who then enters into politics. He's the one that is successful in Congress, who goes on to the Senate, and then he ultimately achieves that dream of making it to the White House. Now, that's not something his father expected in the 1940s, but he does it. He achieves it. He gets all the way to the White House. So that trajectory is very, very different. Had Joe Jr. lived, there's a lot of speculation around this. Had he lived and gone into politics, he would have been a different politician. He would have been more conservative. And given his personality, that he, though he's charismatic, he could be quite abrasive. He's very different to Jack, who could win people over much easier. And I don't know if the family would have achieved the White House with Joe Jr. I can't quite see him making it all the way to the White House, but Jack does. And so that's the different trajectory that the family goes on, which has the flow-on effect too, to then Bobby becoming Attorney General, Ted Kennedy getting involved in politics. You know, if Joe Jr. had remained around, what would have become of Jack? What would have become of Bobby? It's just very, very interesting how that the tragedy of that summer changes.
0: There's also perhaps an increasing sense of mortality, and this is something, of course, that occurred with a lot of families, with people serving in the Second World War. And we know that down the track that both Jack and Bobby are going to be assassinated. I wonder if this is the moment, too, when the Kennedys, who've risen so high, so quickly with Joe's money, realise just how temporary it all is, just how mortal they all are. Do you get a sense of that, Lee?
1: Yeah, definitely. Yeah, yeah. With these tragedies that keep mounting, there's a sense of, despite everything that you've got, all the wealth, all your privilege, all the connections, it doesn't matter because you're like any other family when tragedy occurs. But the difference, I guess, with the Kennedys is that they were so public and achieved so much. That in itself means that you become a target in a sense. And we see that with the assassinations, where for other families who weren't so public and didn't have such a political profile, that would not happen in the same way. But they suffered these just horrific tragedies. And you have to, I was trying to imagine, like, how do you continue to endure with all of this? You've got Rosemary, who's institutionalized. You've got Joe Jr. is killed. Kathleen dies in 1948 in a plane crash. Jack, as you say, is assassinated in 63. Then you've got Bobby, who is assassinated in 1968. It's almost unimaginable that they could live through it, but they do. They endure, and they've had recent tragedies as well, that they come together as a family, and they endure because they have each other.
0: What a great story. It's been so interesting speaking with you about it, Lee. Thank you so much.
1: Oh, thanks, Richard. I really appreciate it. Thank you.
0: Lee Straw is an historian. Her book is called The Kennedys at Cape Cod, 1944, The Summer That Changed Everything.
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0: Today's conversation was produced on the lands of the Gadigal people. The producer was Maggie Morris. The executive producer is Nicola Harrison. I'm Richard Feidler. Thanks for listening.

0: afternoon, Tony Matthews with ABC News. Fears of a second Nepal-Tibet flood have put rescuers on edge as the desperate search for survivors continues. China correspondent Alison Horne has the details.
1: More than 1,400 people, including at least 39 Australians, are still missing on both sides of the Himalayan border after Wednesday's landslide and flood. Rescuers are scrambling to reach the areas that have been largely cut off by land, but a lake of rising water that's formed near the China-Nepal border has prompted fears it could burst its banks, triggering another flood into the already devastated region. Nearly 400 bodies have been recovered so far, but the death toll is expected to rise significantly.
0: Australia is deploying extra staff and humanitarian assistance to Nepal to help respond to the deadly floods. The government has also announced $5 million to go towards food, blankets, hygiene kits, and to assist recovery efforts. One Nation's new New South Wales leader has announced some of the policies the party will take to the 2027 state election. Elsie Kennedy reports.
2: Former Senior Trade Commissioner Mike Newman will lead the party to the 2027 New South Wales state election, and coal miner and cattle farmer Stuart Bonds will lead the party's ticket in the upper house. Mr Newman says if elected, the party would halve payroll tax and abolish it in regional New South Wales. He says Labor's plan to close the Eraring coal power station is economic suicide, and both coal and nuclear should be part of the state's energy future.
3: I've worked very closely with the entire nuclear supply chain. I know how well and effectively and professionally it is all managed.
2: Mr Newman says the Hunter region could host both a nuclear power plant and nuclear waste dump, subject to public consultation.
0: The state's Minister for Small Business says she's confident she's appropriately spent accommodation allowances after being questioned in budget estimates. Janelle Saffin says incorrectly allocated Sydney accommodation expenses were an error and will be urgently reviewed. When asked about her $1,200 stay at a luxury hotel in Sydney earlier this year, the Lismore MP says there was no other accommodation in the city available.
4: It was Mardi Gras week and I was down here for budget estimates. Where I normally stay, which is a good price all year, was unavailable, and a whole lot of other places were unavailable. It was all that could be got at that time.
0: The New South Wales Environment Protection Authority has forced the Cadia gold mine in the state's central west to more than halve its air emissions. Hamish Cole reports.
5: The EPA has varied the mine's environment protection licence, introducing the strongest air quality limits for emissions for any mine in the state. Cadia will be required to limit its total solid particle emissions to 44 milligrams per cubic metre from its four vent risers, down from 100 milligrams. The decision follows community feedback submitted to the EPA's statutory five-yearly review of the mine's licence and follows a similar recommendation from two independent reviews commissioned by the watchdog. The variation also includes measures aimed to strengthen monitoring at the site.
0: A New South Wales man has avoided jail and instead been sentenced to a 20-month term to be served in the community for attempting to suffocate his father with a plastic bag. 36-year-old Timothy Grenadier pleaded guilty to assault occasioning actual bodily harm in Newcastle District Court. He was originally charged with intending to murder his father after telling police he snapped and acted out of character due to a mental illness. Judge Roy Ellis accepted that, imposing an intensive corrections order for a period of 1 year and 8 months. Today marks 6 months since the US and Israel launched their war on Iran. Peace negotiations have stalled for several weeks as Tehran says it's preparing a list of conditions for reopening the Strait of Hormuz. Qatar's Prime Minister has travelled to Iran in an effort to revive the stalled talks as US President Donald Trump says Washington is not currently talking to Tehran. And Australian golfer Minwoo Lee holds a two-shot lead after the first round of the PGA Tour's season-ending tour championship in Atlanta. Lee tied his career low round on tour with a 62 to finish on 8-under, two shots clear of Norway's Victor Hovland and American Colin Morikawa. Looking at the weather, dry and mostly sunny apart from the chance of light showers along the coastal fringe of the Illawarra and Shoalhaven and the far north coast. Mostly sunny for Sydney this afternoon with a maximum of 20 degrees on the coast and 22 in the west. ABC News.
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0: South Wales.
1: Hello again and welcome to the show. Coming up, irrigators not happy with the talk of floodplain harvesting compliance. We'll get into that story shortly as well. And authorities are warning that there's a moderate to high likelihood of a widespread infestation of Australian plague locusts this spring. Landholders are being asked to keep their eyes peeled for any locust swarms or hatchings.
2: We are expecting an elevated risk this coming spring due to the favourable breeding conditions for the locusts back last autumn, and that combined with the really good soil moisture and the expectation of good green feed as we move into spring means we're still expecting good locust survival and development through from early to mid-spring, depending on the region.
1: And you can always send us a text. 0467 922 684 is the number to text me here at the Country Hour. But first up today, the New South Wales Irrigators Council has today responded to claims made about floodplain harvesting legality and compliance during New South Wales budget estimates. New South Wales Irrigators Council is disappointed by the responses given to questions about the legislation being fundamentally flawed and recent court losses making compliance difficult for the regulator, or so they were saying. Irrigators say these responses failed to provide the clarity and have instead contributed to further public misinformation. They say floodplain harvesting is metered, measured and enforced under the existing legal and regulatory framework. Claims that it cannot be effectively regulated, they say, are incorrect and unfairly undermine the thousands of New South Wales growers who are operating within the established rules. New South Wales Irrigators Council, CEO Dr. Madeline Hartley says they're very disappointed about the way that this issue is being portrayed.
3: Well, Michael, there's a lot of misinformation that's been spread through an unfortunate budget estimates hearing, and it's unfortunate to be here having to do the department's job for them, explaining the rules and the current situation. Floodplain harvesting is and has always been lawful, and there is already an embargo in place for this type of water take.
1: Yeah, so, but the evidence given was that there's a question mark now over compliance, whether or not NRA can actually take any action now because of a couple of court case losses.
3: That's not for me to comment on. The department writes the rules. We follow them. If there are questions as to their legality, it is for the minister to respond to.
1: Okay, because they're saying that they can't really, because there's uncertainty and it's confusing and challenging. Isn't that alarming, though, in terms of the river and in terms of the amount of take? And, you know, does it just mean that anyone can take any amount of water willy-nilly now?
3: The rules are strict, and our members have spent tens of thousands of dollars to comply with them. We are the most licensed, the most metered, and the most compliant with this type of water take across the whole basin.
1: But, I mean, the Greens are saying that the laws are fundamentally flawed now, that compliance is compromised and that the whole thing needs to be rewritten. I mean, and on the back of a range of court cases, two court losses, and I gather there's about five or six additional cases still waiting to be heard.
3: That's not for us to respond to. What I would remind your listeners of is that water users across New South Wales are growing a lot of the food you will eat today and a lot of the fibre that is in your clothes.
1: But, I mean, even the minister's saying she's looking at having to make changes because of this legal action. I mean, I guess the question is, should we be worried about the amount of water that is being taken by irrigators at the moment if there is no compliance, if there is no regulation? You know, we've heard views to that effect from the Greens, from to a certain degree from NRA, but also some other water experts.
3: Water users in New South Wales are the most licensed, the most metered, the most compliant water users in the basin, full stop, and especially with this type of water take.
1: So you don't think there needs to be any legislative changes there? You think that the system isn't broken now and there is enough regulation and compliance happening?
3: We have not been consulted on any new legislation that may be going to Parliament. We will deal with that if that arises. At the moment, we have always said the rules are incredibly complex, but we have spent tens of thousands of dollars to comply with them, invested heavily, and continue to grow the food and fibre that you rely on.
1: But I guess the question is, though, are you worried that there is too much water being taken out now? I mean, we're going to come into summer, and we're hearing from the environmentalists that we're going to face fish kills, and the amount of water in Menindee Lakes is dropping alarmingly as well.
3: The MDBA has set the SDLs, the Sustainable Diversion Limits, and we are operating under them.
1: But you're not worried that if there isn't compliance? I guess the question is, you're not worried, and your irrigators, your members are not worried that there isn't possibly some compliance issues there, which would allow some irrigators to take too much water. You're not worried by that, or you are concerned about that?
3: It's not for us to defend the department's rules. Floodplain harvesting is metered, it is measured, it is enforced under the existing legal and regulatory framework.
1: But Grant Barnes was saying it's challenging to take any action now. So doesn't that mean it's open slather?
3: Michael, that's not for me to respond to. Water users in New South Wales cannot be fodder for politics.
1: But, I mean, it's a question of take. I mean, they're part of society. They have to be doing the right thing and be seen to be doing the right thing as well. You don't think that there is a concern out there about the way this is perceived.
3: Our members live and operate within the restrictions of the water law framework. When the rules say you can't take water, they don't take it. That's exactly how the framework is supposed to work.
1: But what if the rules aren't working? And, you know, there's all the court cases are saying that the rules are, you know, irrelevant now.
3: Well, that is not a matter for us. We don't write the rules, we follow them.
1: The Greens are also calling for an embargo, like right now, on floodplain harvesting.
3: There is already an embargo in place. It has been in place for several months. That gives the power of the minister to impose temporary restrictions when the conditions require it. Our members have been complying with the embargo that is already in place.
1: Well, there's not much water in the river now for them to take either, is there?
3: And so floodplain harvesting is not currently able to be taken.
1: Yeah, yeah. But people have a lot in their storage, though, don't they, at the moment?
3: Well, Michael, that would have been taken according to their licence restrictions and metered according to their obligations.
1: I mean, the other issue is South Australia are worried about this, what they see as being a loophole here, and they're worried about the amount of water going into South Australia too. I mean, do you have any sympathy for that position?
3: I listened to Dr. Carmody's interview with you earlier this week. Dr. Carmody is the South Australian River Commissioner advocating for South Australia. Here in New South Wales, we are metered according to AS 4747 requirements. They are the most accurate in the world. We have the highest prevalence of AS 4747 meters across the basin. We are therefore the most metered, the most accurate, and the most efficient in the basin.
1: But I thought that the Emu Rider case was casting some doubt on metering and measurement and the way it's done, and saying that basically the government needs to start again.
3: I can't comment on individual cases or judgments, Michael.
1: You're saying measurement is robust, but the court is saying actually there's a question mark there.
3: That's a matter for the courts and the matter for the department.
1: So are you going to participate in discussions to see the laws redrafted so that we can have better compliance?
3: Well, as I said, we haven't been approached. We haven't been consulted.
1: But you'd be open for that?
3: We are always open to discussions with the department, with the government, and with other stakeholders on water use. I would remind you, though, that we are still the most metered, the most licensed, and the most compliant across the whole basin.
1: Yeah, but there's some legal challenges there that I have trouble with you saying that when some of the court cases are putting that into question. You see where I'm coming from there?
3: Michael, that's a matter for the department. It would be incredibly disappointing if after years of investment at the cost of tens of thousands of dollars to water users, that this would be called into question again.
1: That's the CEO of New South Wales Irrigators Council, Dr. Madeleine Hartley. Now, in response to that discussion, and specifically in the call for an embargo that was made by the Greens, the Minister for Water, Rose Jackson, said that the legislation changes there. The New South Wales government intends to make changes to the regulatory framework for floodplain harvesting in the light of recent disappointing legal decisions. She says they inherited a very challenging floodplain harvesting system from the previous government, who had years of false starts, disallowed regulations and parliamentary inquiries. She says that they've endeavoured to create a fair and transparent system, but legal challenges have made that difficult. The minister says she's been briefed on the implications of these legal matters for some time and directed the department to take steps to quickly resolve issues identified by the courts. She says we will continue to make whatever changes are necessary to achieve our shared goal of a clear regulatory framework. And we also reached out to Troy Grant, who's the Inspector General of Water nationally. He says there are issues upstream of compliance and enforcement. He's aware of those. He says it's important governments get the policy and administrative arrangements and licensing right. He says as the Independent Inspector General of Water Compliance, he will always support ensuring water measurement is trustworthy, including improving coverage of meters, meter accuracy, water take reporting, and how the impacts of water extraction are being managed across the Murray-Darling Basin. He says he's aware of floodplain harvesting licensing issues that were raised in New South Wales budget estimates regarding license determinations, legal challenges, procedural issues, and enforcement difficulties. He says these issues identified by the court in relation to floodplain harvesting licenses are a matter for the New South Wales government. He says he'll be watching closely to see New South Wales's response to improving that framework. It's 17 minutes past 12.
0: Every community has stories worth sharing. 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
1: Well, the Prime Minister, opposition leaders and One Nation's Barnaby Joyce and a whole host of other people were in Dubbo yesterday speaking at the Bush Summit. The main issue they discussed, or one of the main issues they discussed, was the rollout of renewable energy zones. A group of protesters were outside calling the construction of projects rushed and ruining prime agricultural land. Peter Reardon was among them. He lives at Geary near Wellington as part of the Stop Boree Solar Group. He spoke to our reporter Hamish Cole.
4: We've got many groups fighting a lot of the renewable push out there in the bush at the moment here at the Bush Summit, and our group is the Stop Boree against the Venn Energy company that's from Canada, and Venn Energy have come in and said they're going to build 3,000 acres of industrial infrastructure, the solar facility, only a few kilometres outside of Geary. So it actually surrounds the top of Geary, and three properties have got panels three sides of their homes. Like, it doesn't pass the pub test. Like, it's on three sides of people's homes, and this overseas company thinks they can get away with it.
5: Yeah, would you be able to explain for your situation how close it is and what kind of impact you envision having on your place?
4: Oh, absolutely. So I've got 200 acres, and so it actually has three fences. Three of my fences have got panels up against the fence. The nearest part of the project boundary to my home is 80 metres away to the project boundary, and I'll have panels about another 100 metres away from that on three fences. So I'll have high security fences, I'll be boxed in, it's on three sides of me, the north, east and west. I've only got one access into my farm, and they think that's okay. So it's not okay.
5: And what's the message you're hoping to send today? Obviously, there's, you know, more than 2,000 people here, probably more. What's the message?
4: The message is that the government's got to basically stop this reckless and ruthless rollout of the renewables, so-called renewables. It's harming people, it's predictable harm, it's avoidable harm, and it shouldn't occur when a company from overseas can come in and expect it's okay to actually put it around three sides of someone's home. I mean, the Prime Minister, would he think that it's okay to put industrial infrastructure around three sides of his home? I don't think so. And that's what's happening to people out here. And we need to make a stand and stop it, because we're not NIMBYs. We've actually got 1.8 gigawatts of renewables around the Geary area. Okay, so enough is enough. That's all I'm saying.
5: In terms of the cumulative impact of these kind of projects, how concerned are you by that?
4: Oh, it's severe. Like, you know, like I said, we've got Wellington, Wellington North, Merivale, Suntop, Geary. All of these projects are now impacting a small little community, a little rural village of Geary of 800 people. We're being surrounded by this infrastructure, and our rural zone is actually being industrialised. We've got all these farms that are actually now have thousands of acres of industrial facilities over it. It's a shame, and it's really causing a lot of mental stress in the community. Just need to pause the whole rollout and get it sorted. Like, it's just too rude.

0: reckless and too rushed, and people are being harmed. So it's predictable harm, it's avoidable harm, it needs to stop.
1: Geary producer Peter Reardon speaking there with Hamish Cole. Speaking outside the Bush Summit in Dubbo, the Leader of the Opposition, Angus Taylor, says he would roll back the rollout.
2: They are desecrating some of our very best agricultural land in this country. They are desecrating the backyards of hard-working Australians who have found their place where they want to live their lives. And I see it right across Australia. It is critical to remember that this government is throwing massive subsidies, which it's keeping secret, but we know they're big, massive subsidies at these projects to get them up fast. That's what Chris Bowen is doing. He's driven electricity prices up by 40%. He's using taxpayer money in large quantities to support these projects, and he's destroying people's homes and livelihoods in the process, and it is not good enough. We will scrap net zero, and we will scrap those programs that are funding this rollout that is happening right now in the wrong parts of Australia in the wrong way.
3: How do you plan to reduce emissions or address emissions if you're going to disincentivise renewable energy companies from building here in Australia?
2: You know, when I was energy minister for 4 years, about the same time as Chris Bowen has been energy minister, electricity prices came down by 10%. And emissions also came down by 10%. Let me give you the contrast. In the time Chris Bowen has been minister, electricity prices have gone up by 40%, and there's been no material reduction in emissions, which I thought was the point of what he was trying to do. That's failure. So I just point to the scoreboard. We know how to do it. You know how you do it? Is you just make all technologies available, and you ensure that Australians can get on and live their lives, and you know, we'll see continuing efficiencies in technologies across the board, in transport, in industry, in electricity, and that's a good thing. Those efficiencies are a good thing, but I know they can deliver lower prices and lower emissions at the same time. And can I say, Australia is doing more than its fair share, and has done more than its fair share, and I'm sure it will continue to.
1: That's the opposition leader, Angus Taylor, there. Well, water was one of the big issues that came out of the National Bush Summit, with concerns about the shortages faced by irrigators, communities, and the new player vying for water in our region's AI data centres. There are fears expressed about Australia's current water supply not being enough to meet this demand. In one of those sessions, businessman Roger Fletcher from Fletcher International Exports shared his thoughts with New South Wales Minister for Water and Housing, Rose Jackson.
4: Go back and get your papers 5 or 6 years ago, and every front page or second page was building a dam, water supply or something. The drought broke. Show me the last time there was a story about a dam getting built. And just a bit of antidote. 65 years ago, no, 60 years ago, I was a drover and they were boring a thud at the Mole River and they're going to build a dam. Anyway, it all got washed away. When the drought was on, oh, we're going back, a heap of consultants are going to build the Mole Dam, 60 years later. Of course, when the drought broke, everyone forgets about it. And I'd say to people in Sydney, you know, you've got more people coming in, living a better life, what's your drought proofing? We're not spending the money where it is.
3: Well, if only the Minister for Water for New South Wales was sitting next to you, Roger, we could ask her what she thinks of your idea and also about not building any dams.
5: Yeah, I mean, I think, well, I mean, Roger's fundamentally right about preparation for drought, also for natural disasters, I'd say that as well. I mean, those are, it's much better for us to do the preparatory work to get us into a position where those things, which unfortunately are inevitable, they're a way of life in Australia, when they come, we're prepared for them. He's absolutely right about that. I mean, I would say on water, look, the reality is, you know, we can talk about, you know, our enthusiasm for removing red tape and regulatory strip away. From where I am sitting right now as the Minister for Water, if I wanted to build a new dam, it's going to take me billions of dollars and best part of half a decade, if not more. Those are things that I don't have, that amount of money and that amount of time. And there are innovative ways that we can do that preparatory work now. And I'll give you two examples. What Orange is doing on wetlands and what Bathurst is doing on stormwater. Two towns, both near here, great growing regions.

0: regional towns that are investing right now in partnership with us on innovative work to shore up their water security in the event of the next drought using wetlands and using stormwater. And that can be done quickly and with the resources that are available. So I'm up for big infrastructure projects if I've got a pathway for billions of dollars and the years that it is going to take to deliver them. And that those are things that I don't think we have. The next drought could just be right around the corner. It's green here. 34% of New South Wales is drought affected right now. So we're already seeing some of those conditions come on. I accept we have to get on with it.
1: It's New South Wales Minister for Water and Housing, Rose Jackson. And before that, we heard from Fletcher International Exports, Roger Fletcher. Another issue on the agenda was immigration and visas. The One Nation leader, Pauline Hanson, was asked to explain her plans to cut migration levels and how that might impact on the overseas farm worker visa scheme that many argue as necessary to supply workers in agriculture. She says she supports the overseas farm workers system in principle, but lowering migration in the cities is an entirely separate issue.
2: Rural and regional Australia would die if they didn't have the workers coming in, and especially the abattoirs and the farmers. So that's a different program. These people are given accommodation by the farming sector and the businesses that employ them. So that's not the big impact here. But with immigration, you can't just tie it. You can't just tie it to the housing.
1: That's Pauline Hanson, the One Nation leader. Getting some texts on that. Someone's texted in saying, why would our Prime Minister attend the Bush summit to be belittled by a very, very rude audience? And another text saying, how does Angus Taylor criticise renewables for destroying agricultural land and yet support mining, which has, this person says, destroyed over 40,000 hectares in the Hunter alone? It's coming up to 27 minutes past 12.

0: Well, iconic agri-tourism business inducted into the Port Macquarie Tourism Hall of Fame has taken out the best attraction four times. It's now listed for sale. Ricardo's Tomatoes, owned by Anthony and Carol Sarks, grew from a farm gate honesty box to a business employing 30 staff in the peak season. Anthony Sarks says their pick-your-own strawberries, cafe, jams and produce store now attracts 150,000 people a year, but after 25 years, it's time to retire. He spoke to our reporter Claire Simmons about the journey, and he is telling us how it all started.
1: We started with a little honesty box at the front gate, and some older people might remember the honesty box days. We were growing some tomatoes just for a little bit of fun, and we had a good crop, and they tasted so darn good, we thought, rather than take them into town and sell them in town for not much money, we thought we'd just put a little honesty box at the gate and a two-line ad in the local paper. But what we found was people were willing to drive if they knew they could get good tomatoes. So we thought, maybe there's a business in this. So away we went. We built a first greenhouse, a second greenhouse of tomatoes. Then we put in the produce shop so all the other local farmers could bring their produce to us as well. Then we put in the cafe and the coffee shop. But we found we were only getting people my age and older visiting. So that's when we hit on the idea of the pick-your-own strawberry. So we've really got something here now for everybody, haven't we, from the youngest right through to the oldest.
2: Tell us about how it became a tourist attraction.
1: Oh, look, it was the pick-your-own strawberries, pure and simple. We never realised how popular it would be, and we're up to four greenhouses of strawberries now, and still need more, but it's a popular pastime, and, you know, the old saying, the kids need to know where their food comes from, and, you know, what greater example than this? We reckon there's 150,000 people come here a year, visitors for different parts of the business, but the tourism aspect of it is, you know, it's agritourism, isn't it? You know, and the whole idea is, instead of sending the farm to the customers, we're trying to get the customers to come to the farm, basically, and buy their produce direct.
2: And give us an idea of just how much you've diversified your business. What's it now? What's the business comprised?
1: Well, now it's the tomatoes. It's the wholesale of the tomatoes out the back in the packing shed where it goes off to the shops. The pick-your-own strawberries, the cafe, the coffee shop, and lots of other local produce in the retail shop. And also, I forgot to mention, the value-added products, all the jams and relishes and sauces. We're very proud to be able to tell people that nothing goes to waste on this farm. Anything not up to A grade, into a jar. So that's become an important part of the business as well.
2: So what are you proudest of? What are you, you know, really satisfied about when you look back on the 25 years you've had operating Ricardo's?
1: You know, starting it off was tough, and building any business as small business owners know, it's very, very tough those first few years. But I get a lot of satisfaction out of growing a good crop when we plant a new crop of tomatoes and go out, you know, a couple of months later and there they are. That gives me a lot of satisfaction. And the same with the strawberries and the, you know, people coming into to the coffee shop too and sit down and have a couple. We've developed a lot of friendships over the years just through customers.
2: And I'm dying of curiosity. If you're Anthony Sarks, how on earth did you come up with the name Ricardo's?
1: Ah, yeah, good question. My brother and I started the business. He's since moved on quite some time ago, but his name was Richard. And late at night in the pub, these mates would slur their words and finish up calling him Ricardo. So we sort of joined the two together, and it sounded good, and we knew it was a good name for a business when my dear old mother said, "What a stupid name for a business." And we said, "Bingo, we've got it." So there it is.
0: There you go. That was Anthony Sarks retiring after 25 years of running Ricardo's Tomatoes with his wife, Carol. You're listening to The Country Hour. Not much love for the Bush Summit at Dubbo. Some people saying, a couple of people actually, saying it was a partisan event sponsored and designed to be anti-Labor. So there you go. That's a couple of the texts that are coming through. You can text me. Your thoughts, 0467 922 684 is the number to text us here at the Country Hour. But let's find out what's happening in the news. Adam's story's there. Good afternoon.
3: Afternoon, Michael. The search for survivors continues in northern Nepal and Tibet. Nearly 400 people are now known to have died, hundreds more missing, of course, and at least 39 Australians among the missing. Now, there is concerns that a body of water formed by debris blocking a river is on the rise, and that's heightened the threat of more floods.
0: Another one on the way.
3: Yeah, that's right. So that is of great concern. We're starting to get more details of the Australians missing after the flood. Among them is a 46-year-old Ramesh Patel, who was last seen at the border immigration building about 10 minutes before the flood. She's a mother of two who lives near Newcastle and was travelling with the Isha Foundation, from which another 10 Australians are also reported missing. One Nation has announced that the former Senior Trade Commissioner Mike Newman will lead the party to the 2027 New South Wales state election. He'll stand in the seat of Cessnock in the Hunter region. He's also the son of former ABC Chair and Stock Exchange Chairman Maurice Newman. Among the policies would be a... he says the party would be happy to host both a mix of nuclear and a nuclear power plant and nuclear waste dump in the Hunter, and says that closing the Eraring power station is economic suicide. So we'll be hearing more from them as the months go on ahead of the election. Today marks 6 months since the US and Israel launched their war on Iran, and the peace negotiations have stalled, of course. Tehran says it's preparing a list of conditions for reopening the Strait of Hormuz, and the US President Donald Trump says Washington is not currently talking to Iran. Ever been to Lake Ontario?
0: No, I haven't.
3: Yeah, okay. Well, if you do go there...
0: It's now Lake America.
3: And you cross from the America side, it will be known as Lake America. However, if you are travelling from Canada, it will still be Lake Ontario. This comes after the US president switched the name on American maps following the trade war between the two countries. So I'll leave you with that to go into the weekend and enjoy your day.
0: Thank you for that, and we'll be listening at 1 o'clock.
3: I'll apparently be here.
0: I hope so. Otherwise, there'll be a bit of dead air for a few minutes.
3: Well, it wouldn't be the first time. All right.
0: But that wasn't your fault.
3: No,
0: that was a switching error.
3: Ghost in the machine. Just quote the police.
0: That's right. Thank you,
3: the
0: Adam.
3: Band, not the force. All right.
0: Adam will be back at 1 o'clock. It's 25 minutes to 1. It's time to get some weather details. Afreen Hussain's at the Bureau. Good afternoon.
4: Good afternoon, Michael.
0: So the high, the main pressure, the high, the main system at the moment there?
4: Yeah, that's right. So we have a high pressure system slowly moving across the state, and that's going to keep things generally dry and settled today and over the weekend as well.

0: Right. And so hanging around for the main feature for a number of days, 3 or 4 days?
1: Yeah, so from today and into the weekend, and then it crosses into the Tasman Sea from about Monday. So along the north coast, we might see a light shower or two as it's pushing some moist onshore winds. But apart from that, looking pretty dry and clear. And we have temperatures also on a warming trend with that high-pressure system and ridge in place over the next few days, keeping daytime and overnight temperatures above average into next week.
0: And how much above average?
1: We're looking at temperatures around 4 to 6 degrees above average into next week. And then, well, towards the middle of next week, we see that switch over in temperatures from average for August to average in September, which has generally a bit of a high average. So the trend seems to moderate a little bit, but still looking at temperatures around the, 2 to 4 degrees above average into the end of next week as well.
0: Are we likely to see any frosts, or it'll be too warm for that?
1: Yeah, so we do have some frost most likely along the southern ranges for the next few days, but it starts to warm up a little bit towards the end of the week, towards the early next week, sorry, and yeah.
0: Yeah, and there is a system coming through that will bring, you know, a couple of drops of rain, but not much.
1: Yeah, that's right. So we have a cold front that is going to cross the southern parts of the state on a Tuesday, and that could see some showers developing across the south from Tuesday and Wednesday, but looking like there's quite limited moisture linked to that. So maybe looking at a millimetre or two associated with that, so not too much into next week.
0: So from the south, so the Riverina again, likely to get most of it?
1: Yeah, that's right. So from the far west and through the south, looking at, a millimetre or two, maybe a bit higher towards the southern ranges, up to 5 millimetres. But looking like it's going to be more of a wind story, so quite windy as that system crosses through into next week.
0: But it's not likely to get up into the north of the state and bring any rain there?
1: No, just looking at maybe some light showers, maybe a millimetre or two over the next few days. But apart from that, not looking at anything too significant in the next 7 days.
0: And no other fronts or rain systems coming through after that one?
1: Not for the next 7 days. I think the next system after that will probably be next weekend, but that's probably still a while out.
0: Fair way out, bit to forecast.
1: Yeah, that's right.
0: Afreen, thanks for that.
1: No worries. Thanks, Michael.
0: It's 23 minutes to one here on the New South Wales Country Hour.
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0: Getting some texts now. Someone says, of course the summit in Dubbo is anti-Labor. And Steve has texted in to say the Bush summit showed exactly how people are feeling out here in the bush, and politicians from all parties need to take this on board. And, you can always send us a text. 0467 922 684 is the number to text me here at the Country Hour. Well, authorities are warning there's a moderate to high likelihood of widespread infestation of Australian plague locusts this spring. Medium to high density nymphs are expected to hatch in the southern part of inland eastern Australia, with bands developing from mid-September onwards. Plague locusts are one of Australia's three main pest species of locusts. Alongside migratory and spur-throated locusts, Australian Plague Locust Commissioner Dr. Susie Collins says breeding conditions across inland eastern Australia have been ideal for these pests.
3: We are expecting an elevated risk this coming spring due to the favourable breeding conditions for the locusts back last autumn. And that combined with the really good soil moisture and the expectation of good green feed as we move into spring means we're still expecting good locust survival and development from early to mid-spring, depending on the region.
4: It has been a bit of a mixed bag season-wise across Australia, but have seasonal conditions generally tended to favour potential for locusts?
3: Yes, the locust breeding that happens throughout sort of late summer and autumn, the wet weather that we have had and the impact that has on sustaining soil moisture really all indicate a potential elevated risk this coming spring. Of course, as you said, it does depend on the different regions and the different areas and those more local conditions. But as a general rule, we are expecting an elevated risk across parts of inland eastern Australia.
4: Parts of Queensland have had some recent experience with locust swarms. What's the forecast there?
3: Yeah, so

0: for Queensland, we're not predicting as much of a risk in terms of the Australian plague locust itself. There are other locusts that the Australian Plague Locust Commission does monitor, and as with other parts of in North Australia, there may be different risk profiles for those other locust species. But in terms of the Australian plague locust, we're not predicting a high risk season in Queensland for that particular species.
1: And heading south into New South Wales and Victoria, how are things looking there?
0: So with New South Wales, we are expecting high risk in the central west, parts of the Northern Riverina district, and they've been assessed as moderate to high risk. The upper and lower western districts have been assessed as moderate to high risk as well. And other parts, though, we are predicting as sort of a low to moderate risk. And of course, the risk and what happens in New South Wales is important for Victoria because, adult locusts do migrate across borders and, they don't stay in one place. So we are keeping an eye on all of what's happening in New South Wales for the benefit of the other states as well. And in Victoria, we've assessed the Mallee region as a moderate to high risk and the Wimmera region as a low to moderate risk. And again, keeping an eye on those areas during our field surveillance, getting the reports from the ground to make sure we're on top of things and we're understanding the situation as we move through into early to mid spring.
1: And if we head west, South Australia, what's the forecast there?
0: So in South Australia, we've assessed the Flinders and North East region as a moderate to high risk, and the Riverland, Murraylands regions also as moderate to high risk. We did see significant locust breeding across autumn across those particular regions. So again, the prediction is elevated risk, and as I said, as we get moving into spring, the field operations that we do on the ground, combined with the reports that we receive from landholders, really help us better understand what's happening and better be able to target risk and control measures as needed.
1: Are these surveys being carried out and these populations being found on private or public land or a mixture?
0: So, bit of a mixture. The main focus of the Australian Plague Locust Commission is in sort of more those rural remote pasture land type activities, but of course, locust to locust. So we do work with growers, particularly through the state and territory commissioners and their field staff to make sure we are engaging with growers at all levels to make sure they're aware of the risks of the upcoming season, make sure they know and understand how to report and where to report, as I said, to make sure we've got a better idea of the situation on the ground as spring continues, to make sure we're able to control and manage any big populations as quickly as possible and reduce the impacts for landholders.
1: Is there anything that landholders can be doing now, in an effort to sort of prevent hatching?
0: A lot of what they can do is really be out there, be on top of what's happening in their on their land, to remain alert for the hoppers as they emerge, and remain alert for any hopper bands that might form or start forming in early to mid spring. Make sure they're across any swarming adults, and if you do see any hopper bands emerging or swarming adults later in spring, to actually report that as early as possible.
2: As the Australian Plague Locust Commissioner, Dr. Susie Collins, speaking with Fiona Broome, and she's urging people to report any sightings to the Australian Plague Locust Commission. It's coming up to 1:15.
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2: Well, let's turn our attention to beef now. Woolworths has decided to pull the pin on processing beef in Tasmania from early next year. Australians, including Tasmanians, will no longer be able to buy Tasmanian beef from any Woolworths store around the country. Reporter Rani Fletcher spoke to Jared Nichols, a mixed farmer from Scottsdale who's supplied cattle since the late 1970s. He said that the announcement

0: isn't surprising.
1: For the last couple of years, we've been pretty much supplying 40 cattle, so a semi-load every fortnight. There's been sort of three main suppliers. The kill has varied from around 100 head a week to 120 head a week is what they've been killing down here in Tasmania, which has been killed at the JBS Longford plant. So one guy supplies 40, had been supplying 40 every week, and then there was two of us that were sort of doing 40 a fortnight, and then the remaining few were swinging between some stock that the agents had been finding for them.
2: And what's the contract with Woolworths worth to your business?
1: Well, it was the security of supply, and especially for the other two maid guys, they sort of had formal contracts that were booked in 3 months out each time. You know, they had assurance of being able to get those kill numbers through. Knowing that you had the ability to be able to get those stock out when you needed to be able to get the stock out, which gives you the security of going back into the market and buying in, between the security of knowing you could get rid of the cattle and that little premium that you were getting, it's been a big part of our business.
2: Talk me through your reaction when you found out about the decision and some of the reasoning that Woolworths gave you behind why they were doing it.
1: To be honest, I wasn't particularly surprised, because I could see that the model of getting these cattle out of Tasmania, having them killed here, and because there's no contract kill abattoir or service kill abattoir in Tasmania, they were having to use JBS, and being a multinational company and knowing that they sort of had that market cornered, were charging them a pretty exorbitant price to do that kill, and then to be shipping those bodies back to Victoria for processing and then bring them back to Tasmania, I could see that that model probably was unsustainable. Everything that was used here in Tassie historically was killed here, so it's the loss of jobs. It's another outlet that's gone from the state.
2: You met with Woolworths last week when they told you. What was the reasoning that they gave you for why they've made the decision?
1: Well, it was strictly an economic decision. They said the numbers weren't stacking up. They could get the stock out of Victoria cheaper. Well, not the purchase price, but the processing costs. And it's just that freight factor when you're doing two trips across what's probably the most expensive piece of water in the world. And on top of that, you're being slugged a pretty high kill fee for the stock that are being killed. I mean, just unfortunately, another kick in the guts for Tasmanian producers. It's just another something that we've lost.
2: What will you do to kind of make up this business if you can't supply to Woolworths?
1: Well, I'll have to talk to JBS or Greenhams, and we will see whether they're prepared to lock in a fixed number so we can have the security going forward. You more or less knew with Woolworths in advance what you could potentially be getting for the foreseeable future, so now you're just entering the market with everybody else.
2: What message do you think then that this decision sends to local producers, not just livestock but all producers?
1: It simply sends a message that those people that are in charge of these big supermarkets really do not consider the welfare and the economic prosperity of regional Australia. Though all they are really considering is the bottom line, and in a lot of cases it would only be a small amount. They don't take any consideration to the people that are the grassroots of their customer base. So everything that we lose out of regional Australia from the decisions that those guys are making, it comes at a loss to communities.
0: That's Gerard Nichols, who's a mixed farmer from Scottsdale. A spokesperson for Woolworths says they're working directly with those affected to support them through the period of transition into early 2027. They say Woolworths is proud to supply its customers with top quality Australian beef and will continue to buy from local suppliers across a range of fresh produce categories. JBS Longford declined to comment. And on the Bush Summit, someone's texted in saying if the Prime Minister actually listened to what rural and regional people are saying, he would have been better received at the Bush Summit in Dubbo. He's out of touch with what's really happening. And someone else is saying, I think the politicians today should stop thinking about their election paybacks and pay packets and realise their children will have to survive in this world when they're gone. We need to build some much-needed infrastructure and not just promise it. It's 10 minutes to one.
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0: to wade into a wetland that would take them back in time. To when the clear waters were rich with thriving aquatic plants and native wildlife, and free of European carp. Teal Flat Hut is a pool-connected wetland on South Australia's River Murray, one of several sites under the management of the Murraylands and Riverland Landscape Board, which has successfully excluded the invasive pest fish. Floodplains and Wetlands team leader Darren Willis says the environment is benefiting from being free of the introduced species.
1: When you come out and have a look at a wetland like this, never ceases to blow you away. It's absolutely phenomenal, the response you get. It's hard to believe that a wetland that's been affected by high turbidity as a result of carp for nearly 50 years now, since the mid-70s, when you put it through the drying cycle and you remove the carp, back they come. It's absolutely amazing.
0: Ecologist Amy Rice has been working with the Landscape Board to restore this wetland through wetting and drying cycles.
2: Whenever I come to this wetland, it is breathtaking. I am in awe of what the wetland has been able to provide for the different species in the area.
0: The scientists shut the wetlands off from the river, causing the water in the ponds to evaporate, killing the carp. Fish screens are fitted to allow native fish and aquatic fauna to move back into the river system, but they are closed when it's slowly refilled with water to prevent large carp from re-entering the wetlands.
2: I think it's extremely rewarding in terms of all the work that we've put into this, the labour of love in coming out and making sure that there are no large-bodied carp remaining in the wetland during that dry phase, and then coming out and just seeing and reaping the rewards of that clear water and the benefits that it has not only to the wetland specifically but to the surrounding areas. It's providing a bit of a safe haven for these native species.
0: The federal government has spent more than $10 million researching a carp herpes virus as a biological control method, with further research due by 2028. In the interim, fishers and conservationists are pushing for more carp management and held an action summit in Victoria earlier this year. Summit organiser Victorian Fisheries Authority has launched a Carp Action Alliance. They would like to see trials of the carp herpes virus released in enclosed waterways.
3: The issue with the carp virus, as promising as it might be, is the fact that we've been holding our breath waiting for this big intervention opportunity. And over that period of time, we've lost opportunity to use existing tools to get involved and make a difference.
4: I'll grow through to
0: fisheries ecologist Ivor Stewart says it's critical to take action now, especially with reviews into the Murray-Darling Basin Plan and Menindee Lakes due to report back later this year. But Dr. Stewart says a sense of complacency makes it hard to get traction.
5: I'm part of the carp generation. I've never seen the river looking anything but carpy and discoloured and degraded. And what I'd like to see is a new momentum to change things, to restore rivers, for everyone to get on board, for everyone to have a chance to contribute and make a meaningful difference.
0: In South Australia, where the river is regarded as critically endangered, Renmark resident Brenton Beale remembers how it looked before it was filled with carp.
6: We caught redfin, callop, odd cod. Certainly there was no carp back in them days. Probably going on to about 67 or 1968, and you could see down possibly nearly a metre in the water, see the propeller on your boat turning, see fish swimming in the water.
0: Back at Teal Flat, Darren says the Landscape Board's carp exclusion could be a blueprint for other regions to revitalise their waterways.
1: There's a lot of interest in the upstream states in looking at the case studies we have here and seeing how they can be applied at different scales upstream.
0: For now, the wetland provides a glimmer of hope into what could be possible even without a carp herpes virus.
2: It's that common goal of we want to make a habitat and an environment and an ecosystem that's able to provide a safe haven for these native species that we want to see in the system for a long time. So we've just got to ensure that longevity for all these endangered species.
4: Eliza Bellage with that story. You can watch it on Landline this Sunday at 12:30 p.m. or any time on ABC iView.

0: There's some other news about bird flu. The Australian Antarctic Division, they're going to launch a mission to extract personnel from Macquarie Island due to bird flu risks. The island is currently free of the virus, but there are concerns that staff could be exposed to significant psychological risks in the event of a mass wildlife death. 24 expeditioners are based at the island's research station, which is near the colonies of elephant seals that are highly susceptible to the H5 bird flu. Australian icebreakers will sail to the island in the coming weeks to retrieve personnel prior to the peak of the elephant seal breeding season. And there's been another bird flu case in New South Wales, this time in a wild bird in the Wollongong region. Council advised a short time ago that H5 bird flu was detected in a greater crested tern at Killala Bay. As a precaution, biosecurity signs are being installed and the area remains open, with visitors encouraged to keep dogs on a lead, supervise children and avoid contact with sick or dead birds. Let's go to markets. First up to Griffith Sheep and Lambs.
1: Good afternoon. Prices gained momentum across a bigger yarding of 6,600 lambs and 4,000 sheep. There was a lot of weight on offer in all sections, including mutton. Some super heavy lambs from $400 to a top of $450. And the more normal sized export lambs, $340 to $390. These are in a range of $10 to $11 a kilo, depending on size. After this, there was a lot of trades to heavy lambs at $260 to $335 at a ballpark $10.80 to $11.50. New season lambs sold to $315 for a heavy pen, with most of the fresh medium to heavy trades from $260 to $294, trending at $11 to about $11.50. The sheep market had plenty of buyer interest, with several sales over $300 for really heavy crossbred and Dorper ewes to a top of $335, Merino ewes to $302. A lot of good sheep, $230 to $280. Lighter and odd lots, $180 to $220. Talking $8 to $9 a kilo for mutton. The improvement in the sale, plus a lot of weight, was evident in the overall average, with 9,516 lambs and sheep averaging $280 per head today, compared to $255 on 5,500 sold last week. Jenny Kelly for MLA.
0: Let's go to Tamworth now.
2: Recent general rain put a hold on numbers to scan just 1,475 cattle at the fortnightly store sale in Tamworth. It was a mixed quality yarding of predominantly weaner and yearling cattle with limited numbers of cows and calves, as well as pre-tested cows on offer. A large roll-up of buyers with renewed enthusiasm made for an overall much dearer market. Weaner steers up to 200 kilograms made from $930 to $1,270 a head. Angus steers 200 to 280 kilograms made from $1,150 to $1,560 and average $5.91 a kilogram. Crossbred steers the same weight, made from $1,150 to $1,770 a head, and average $5.87 a kilogram. The best pen of weaner steers made to $1,670. The best pen of yearling steers up to 330 kilograms, made to $1,780. Weaner heifers up to 200 kilograms, made from $880 to $1,290. Angus heifers 200 to 280 kilograms, made from $1,290 to $1,560 a head. All their crossbred counterparts the same weight, made from $1,170 to $1,300 a head, and average $5.29 a kilogram. The best pen of heifers made to $1,560. Angus yearling heifers up to 330 kilograms made to $1,700 a head. This is Hamish Hosgood in Tamworth for MLA.
0: And that's the market information for today and the week and the program for the week. We'll talk to you again on Monday. Have a fabulous weekend. It's coming up to news time.

0: Adam Storey with ABC News. Police in Nepal say the death toll from catastrophic flash flooding has risen to almost 470 as the search for survivors continues. The latest from China correspondent Alison Horn.
1: 39 Australians are among the more than 1,400 people still missing after this week's flood and landslide disaster on the Nepal-Tibet border. But getting access to the worst affected areas is incredibly challenging. Roads have been severely damaged or washed away completely. Access by air is also being hampered by rain, and there are fears of a potential second flood in the area. A lake of rising water that's formed near the China-Nepal border could burst its banks if heavy rain continues.
0: Meanwhile, the family friend of a Newcastle woman missing in the flooding disaster says her husband has flown from Australia this morning to try to locate her. The ABC understands 46-year-old Reshma Patel was in the region after completing a pilgrimage in Tibet. Her husband and two children stayed at home in Newcastle. Family friend Chin Valsan says her husband, Barbin, is determined to join the search effort.
2: I spoke to him. He's pretty distressed as we expect him to be, and he's going to join the rescue efforts at Kathmandu when he reaches there tonight. He's putting up a brave face for his kids, actually.
0: And a family of four from Cherrybrook in Sydney's northwest has also been identified as among the Australians who've not been heard from since the flood. Sri Dahan and Lakshmi Laya and their sons Rishabh, 23, and Rudra, 20, were part of the Himalayan Glacier Adventure and Travel Tour group that was in the region. To other news, and former Australian rules footballer Nikki Winmar has been sentenced to 6 months jail for the assault of a woman in northern Victoria last year. Tyrone Dalton reports.
3: Last month, the Bendigo Magistrates Court found Winmar guilty of 3 counts of unlawful assault and common law assault. The court heard Winmar dragged a woman by the hair before slamming her head into a door 4 times during an argument in Kahuna in May last year. Winmar is seeking bail while appealing the sentence. Following the conviction, Winmar was removed from the AFL Hall of Fame, and a statue of him outside Perth Stadium was also taken down.
0: The new leader of One Nation in New South Wales says the party will abolish the Department of Climate Change and pursue a coal and nuclear energy future if elected. Elsie Kennedy reports.
4: Former Senior Trade Commissioner Mike Newman has been announced as the new leader of One Nation in New South Wales. Mr. Newman says Labor's plan to close the Eraring Coal Power Station is economic suicide, and both coal and nuclear should be part of the state's energy future. He says he would be happy to host both a nuclear power plant and nuclear waste dump in his electorate of Cessnock in the state's Hunter region, subject to public consultation.
5: We want to get into coal-fired power, we want to get coal mining back up, and we're going to get rid of all these ridiculous bans on uranium, we're going to lift the bans on nuclear.
4: The party also plans to halve payroll tax in metropolitan areas and abolish it entirely for businesses in regional New South Wales.
0: The federal opposition has left open the possibility it could cut the country's refugee intake if elected. Yesterday, the Prime Minister intervened to guarantee Australia's annual refugee intake would remain at 20,000 after a government spokesperson said it had fallen to just below 14,000 a year because the rise was only temporary. Shadow Foreign Minister Ted O'Brien says the coalition will have its own numbers but has criticised Labor for the confusion.
6: They're the ones who control the immigration settings today. They are now all at odds with each other with respect to the humanitarian intake.
0: As the US-Israeli war on Iran crosses the 6th month mark, there's no sign the conflict will end anytime soon. Here's Global Affairs editor Laura Tingle.
7: You can't underestimate the impact that it has had on the credibility of Donald Trump, but also what that means elsewhere. The fact that, you know, he keeps making these declarations which people have started to just dismiss. When you lose your credibility on arguments in a war, it has effects on what you say about everything else, whether that's tariffs, about your diplomatic relationships with other countries. At home, of course, that's having a big toll, and people are now sort of once again questioning whether he could possibly lose the Senate as well as the House of Representatives at the midterm elections.
0: To the weather for this afternoon, dry and mostly sunny apart from the chance of light showers along the coastal fringe of the Illawarra Shoalhaven and the far north coast. Sunny in Sydney this afternoon, a partly cloudy day tomorrow with a top of 19, sunny on Sunday and 21, and another sunny day on Monday, also a top of 21. That's ABC News at 1:05.
8: Hello and welcome to The World Today. I'm Barbara Miller, coming to you from Gadigal Land in Sydney. This Friday, the US military newspaper at the centre of the showdown between the media and the Pentagon. You'll hear from the Stars and Stripes' recently fired editor-in-chief. And we take the temperature in the Perth suburb of Secret Harbour, ahead of a by-election seen as a key test of one nation's reach in the West.
9: I wasn't on board with these somewhat extremist views of the One Nation sort of party. I felt that Liberal was a nice balance.
10: I'm voting for One Nation. I like a lot of the views on some of the restrictions on immigration.
11: I think I'm going to vote Labor. I just feel like they really care about the community more so than anything.
8: First, in Nepal, the confirmed death toll is climbing towards 400 after

0: deadly flash floods, now believed to have been triggered by a large chunk of ice breaking off a Himalayan glacier.
1: They're working day and night to search and to rescue people. I mean, the magnitude of the disaster is just, can't find the word to describe what happened.
2: This is obviously an awful disaster, and we are focusing on mobilising more consular support, more humanitarian support, and working to confirm the welfare of missing Australians.
0: Australia has sent a crisis response specialist with three additional humanitarian responders to be deployed within 48 hours. Foreign Minister Penny Wong has confirmed at least 39 Australians are missing. Humanitarian organisations say entire villages have been wiped out, hundreds are missing, and access to the affected regions remains limited, with authorities warning of the risk of additional flooding. The ABC's South Asia correspondent Rachel Clayton is in Kathmandu.
3: I've been outside Tribhuvan Teaching Hospital. It's one of the major hospitals that rescuers are bringing survivors, and they do keep appearing. There have been fewer that have come to this hospital over the past few hours, but over the past 48 since that disaster struck, this is where many people have come. And so that's why we've seen many family members come to this hospital checking lists that are updated quite a lot outside the hospital, handwritten lists of the survivors and unfortunately photos of people who have died because they need to be identified.
0: So hope is very much still alive there, is it, that many more people might be found?
3: Yeah, there is a lot of hope, and I think that's because communication with anyone on the ground in these enormous districts is non-existent. So people are really hoping that the reason that they don't know about their loved ones is just because they can't reach them, they can't talk to them. And there are some amazing stories of survival that have come out of the past few hours. There were about 350 people rescued from a tunnel at the epicentre of the disaster by the Nepali army. So that's amazing news. So there is a lot of hope that more people are going to be found, and that's why people are desperately coming to these hospitals to see if their loved ones have come here. They sort of do the rounds. It's not just this hospital. There are quite a few in Kathmandu, and we've seen family members go to each one and then move on to the next hospital.
0: And you're trying to speak to people who know where the Australians who are missing were last seen and heard from.
3: That's right. We're on our way soon to speak with a tour operator who had over a dozen Australians in his tour group that had gone up to do the sacred pilgrimage in the Kailash Mountains. They haven't heard anything yet from that tour group or from those Australians, but we are going to go and see him to see when was the last time connection was made with that group, roughly whereabouts are they, where do you think they are, and how are they being searched for. A lot of these tour groups have their own helicopters. Some of them have been up to assess the damage. Some of those helicopters have now been co-opted by the army because that's the only way they can get in. But we will try and find out more details as soon as we can about those people.
0: And how much are any rescue and recovery efforts being hampered by this threat we're hearing about further flooding?
3: Yeah, quite a lot. The topography of this area is what makes it incredibly beautiful, but it's also what makes it so dangerous and is why this disaster has been so catastrophic. The rescue teams are flying in on helicopters and are trying to land. If they can't land, they're getting people to jump from roofs into these helicopters. But when they are on the ground, it's difficult to get out again. So they are listening and keeping an eye on many of the warnings that are coming through about these two barrier lakes up on the border that are filling up fast and may breach. That is going to be incredibly damaging and catastrophic to the rescue effort if those two lakes do breach, because it will basically be that torrent of water hitting that valley for a second time.
0: That's the ABC's South Asia correspondent Rachel Clayton in Kathmandu. The issue of migration has been at the forefront of Australian politics for decades. And now, amid the rise of One Nation and a housing affordability crisis, the Albanese government is trying to balance an economy reliant on skilled migrants with community concerns over new arrivals. The Prime Minister made a dramatic intervention this week, overruling a senior minister to guarantee Australia would not cut its refugee intake. The decision comes as Australia marks 25 years since the Tampa Affair, an event which reshaped asylum policy and set the tone for the nation's migration debate in the years that followed. Bridget Fitzgerald prepared this report.
4: Well, there's still no end in sight to the standoff over more than 400 asylum seekers stranded on board an overcrowded Norwegian container ship off Christmas Island.
5: It's 2001 and Australia is locked in an international stoush. A Norwegian freighter, the MV Tampa, had rescued hundreds of Afghan asylum seekers who'd attempted to reach Australia on a wooden fishing boat from Indonesia. Despite their intent to seek refuge and their proximity to Australian territory, the federal government refused to take them.
6: The federal government's stance is unprecedented, but John Howard says the fate of the ship and its human cargo must now be decided by Norway and Indonesia.
7: It will not be given permission to land either at Christmas Island or somewhere else in Australia.
5: Eventually, the Howard government struck a deal with New Zealand to take some of the group, while others were sent to Nauru, marking the start of the Pacific Solution, or offshore processing. It became a flashpoint in Australian politics, alongside claims refugees on another vessel had thrown their children overboard in a bid to secure asylum, which was later proved incorrect. The affair marked a shift in refugee and migration policy. Philip Ruddock was the Minister for Immigration and Multicultural Affairs in the Howard government. Reflecting on the incident 25 years ago, he says his government made the right decision.
8: You have to be careful in making judgments about who is most at risk and most in need of help and assistance. And I don't think the decisions ought to be determined by those people who've got the money to pay a smuggler to put them to the front of the gate.
5: Refugee and migration policy continues to dominate Australian politics. This week, Prime Minister Anthony Albanese guaranteed Australia will maintain its current humanitarian intake of around 20,000 refugees a year. The PM's intervention follows an earlier statement from Home Affairs Minister Tony Burke that Australia would significantly cut back those numbers. Foreign Affairs Minister Penny Wong was asked today whether she thinks the Prime Minister made the right decision.
9: We have very strong border policies which have seen no successful boat arrivals under the government, but at the same time we will continue to maintain a refugee intake.
5: Deputy Opposition Leader Ted O'Brien was asked if the Coalition supports Australia's current refugee intake.
10: The Coalition will have our own numbers when it comes to immigration closer to the election, as we've been making clear for some time.
5: Dr. Madeleine Gleeson is the Deputy Director of the Caldor Centre for International Refugee Law at UNSW Sydney.
11: Australia committing to this resettlement program in the way that we have in previous years is about, I guess, reaffirming that we really see our role in refugee protection as being a big player in resettlement.
5: When it comes to whether Australia will ever increase its humanitarian intake or move away from policies like boat turnbacks or offshore processing, Dr. Gleeson says it's unlikely.
11: It doesn't actually work to deter asylum seekers from coming to Australia by boat. So if we look at the first year of offshore processing when it was reintroduced in 2012, more people arrived in Australia seeking asylum by boat in that first year than at any other time in our recorded history. But what it does do is it plays into a political narrative very well.
0: That report by Bridget Fitzgerald. One Nation is about to put its popularity to the test in the West. A state by-election in Perth would typically be a contest between the Liberal Party and Labor. But it seems One Nation will be the main threat to Labor's dominance of WA when voters head to the polls tomorrow. Isabel Musali prepared this report.
12: Thank you, Mr.
13: You're welcome. At this school on Perth's southern coastal outskirts, busy parents are picking up their kids. Many say they love raising a family here, but want more housing and infrastructure. Some have already voted in the secret harbour by-election, while others are weighing up their options.
12: I wasn't on board with the somewhat extremist views of the One Nation sort of party. I felt that Liberal was a nice balance.
14: I think I'm going to vote Labor. I just feel like they really care about the community more so than anything.
15: I'm voting for One Nation. I like a lot of the views on some of the restrictions on immigration, looking at what's

0: Going on in the UK, I don't want that to happen over here. Obviously, I'm an immigrant myself, but I'd just prefer, I like that.
1: This state by-election was triggered by the resignation of long-serving Labor Minister Paul Papalia. Secret Harbour is a safe Labor seat, but that could change this weekend. Carrying One Nation's hopes of a lower house seat is gym owner Luke Hurtigan.
2: People have had enough, and I think One Nation and Pauline Hanson have become a vessel for these people to feel like they are being represented.
1: Labor candidate Georgia Tree is a former lobbyist for gas giant Woodside and has a background as a political staffer.
3: I'm here to fight for Labor and for a Labor government because I know that having a representative in the room is the best thing for my community.
1: But the Liberal Party is desperate for a good result after being decimated in recent elections. Its candidate is real estate agent and former Submariner Ryan Robertson.
4: We're here to fight for those people and give them a true representative within the seat of Secret Harbour in state parliament so that they can finally get the infrastructure, the facilities that they deserve.
1: Murdoch University Associate Professor of Politics Narelle Miragliotta says this time it seems the Liberals have been sidelined. So the question is, can One Nation take the seat from Labor?
5: It's a very reasonable chance that it could happen, particularly because it does feel like it's a two-party race at the moment. It's between One Nation and Labor.
1: While this is a state by-election, she says this result matters at a national level, particularly because Secret Harbour is part of the Canning federal electorate, held by Liberal MP Andrew Hastie.
5: It may force the Liberals to have another look at how it is they're positioning themselves, so it may have some implications for them. And of course, there's also a bit of a message here for Labor as well, because Labor holds quite a few outer metropolitan seats, and if One Nation appears to be competitive in those seats, it may have implications for them as well.
1: The Secret Harbour by-election will be held tomorrow.
6: Isabel Musali reporting. 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Just search for The World Today. Three staff members of the US military newspaper Stars and Stripes are out of a job in the latest showdown between journalists covering the Pentagon and its leadership under Defense Secretary Pete Hegseth. The paper's editor-in-chief, Middle East reporter and publisher were told last week they'd been dismissed for insubordination. The move follows an interview in which the editor-in-chief, Eric Slavin, was asked a hypothetical question about media censorship. Overnight, the fired staff have announced they're suing the department over their dismissal. Eric Slavin joined me earlier. Does he think the interview he gave was a pretext for his firing?
7: That is what is cited in the proposed notice of separation. They said that, you know, the answer I gave about the hypothetical censorship of news would be insubordination. I frankly am not sure how they came to that conclusion, but I ended up learning later that the Pentagon ordered my firing the day after Stars and Stripes was the first to report any of the details of what had been happening aboard the USS Abraham Lincoln.
6: Those were reports about mental and physical hardship on the Lincoln.
7: That's correct, yes. We also were the first to report one of the sailors had gone overboard.
6: When you put out those reports about conditions on the USS Lincoln, was there any response from the Pentagon leadership? Were you aware that these reports had angered them?
7: Well, we had seen reports from Pentagon leadership, from the defense secretary, from others who referred to what was going on aboard the Abraham Lincoln as misreported or fake news or not in a number of other ways. They didn't specifically cite Stars and Stripes when they were doing that, but clearly they were not happy about the ship being reported upon.
6: Is that reporting, do you think, was that the final straw? Because tensions have been building for some time, haven't they, between the Pentagon leadership and the journalists covering the Department of Defense?
7: Yes, well, there was a tweet about us from Pentagon Public Affairs in January that talked about major changes and accused us of being woke, which honestly is something that Stars and Stripes has never been accused of. And 2 months after that, they put out a memo reaffirming our independence, but then proceeding to impose restrictions

0: upon content. And then my separation notice states that my comments to CBS News about that hypothetical censorship were so egregious that I should be terminated on short notice. But then they waited more than 5 weeks to issue it.
1: And Stars and Stripes was founded during the Civil War. It's still printed, I believe, for U.S. military service personnel who are stationed overseas. What is lost if Stars and Stripes can no longer operate independently as it has done for so many years?
0: Well, our roots are in the Civil War, and we've been publishing continuously in Europe and in Asia since World War II. And General Eisenhower at the time, when confronted with whether to censor Stars and Stripes, simply stated, this is the soldier's paper, you know, do not interfere. And nowadays, Stars and Stripes will write stories that nobody else really has the ability or the inclination to do. You know, we can talk about the living situation of the barracks in Germany or the cost of living for service members in Poland, or we might even take a look at the exercises that happen in Northern Australia. So there's a really wide breadth that Stars and Stripes cover that would be lost.
1: And you're now taking legal action against the Department of Defense over your dismissal, along with your colleagues, the former publisher and former Middle East reporter. Is that likely to be a drawn-out process?
0: It's hard to say. We are attempting to get an emergency restraining order. But really, the goal of the lawsuit is to protect the rights of service members and their families to a free and independent press, and to protect civilian and military journalists so they can do their jobs without retaliation.
1: Eric Slavin, former editor-in-chief of Stars and Stripes. The infamous general who became known as the Butcher of Bosnia has died in The Hague. Ratko Mladic was implicated in the worst crimes of the Bosnian War of the 1990s, including the massacre of thousands of Muslim men and boys at Srebrenica. He was serving a life sentence for genocide. Angus Randall reports.
2: It's 1995 in Bosnia, and a man in army fatigues walks onto a bus filled with Muslim women and children.
3: Good evening. I'm General Ratko Mladic. I know they told you a lot about me. You'll be escorted to Kladanja. Don't be afraid. Nothing will happen to you. You are free.
2: The bus was one of dozens that transported women and children far away from their homes during the conflict. Almost all of the men and boys who were forced to stay behind were systematically executed, about 8,000 bodies dumped in mass graves. The architect of this ethnic cleansing and genocide, Ratko Mladic, has died in The Hague at the age of 84. Manira Sabasic lost her husband and two sons in the Srebrenica massacre.
4: First of all, I'm sorry that he died. He should have suffered more. He should have waited longer to die. He should have dreamt of our children's eyes.
2: Despite his horrific crimes, in the Serbian capital Belgrade, many are in mourning.
5: To me, he is a hero, and I mean what I said.
6: I feel really sorry. My opinion is that he fought for Serbian people wherever they were.
2: But in the capital of neighbouring Bosnia and Herzegovina, Sarajevo, where Mladic's army pounded the besieged city with artillery, tanks and mortars for nearly 4 years, death is seen as too merciful.
6: That vile creature, that animal, has passed away in a hospital. A hospital of all places. Tell me, where is the humanity? Where is the justice? He ought to have met his end in Srebrenica, crucified like Jesus Christ, suffering until his very last breath.
2: Mladic remained on the run from the international courts until 2011, when he was captured in northern Serbia. In 2017, he was convicted of genocide and crimes against humanity and sentenced to life in prison. Dr. Melanie O'Brien is a professor of international law at the University of Western Australia. She says the capture and trial of the Butcher of Bosnia was a success for international justice, even though it took years.
7: What it does show is that it is possible, and this was a high-ranking person. He was the head of the military, but it shows it is possible. So patience is important, because it is possible to get hold of one of these perpetrators in the end and put them on trial and convict them.
2: There are currently seven people detained by the International Criminal Court in The Hague, for war crimes and crimes against humanity, including former Philippines President Rodrigo Duterte. And there are also 10 current or former heads of state wanted by the International Criminal Court accused of these crimes. This includes former Syrian President Bashar al-Assad, Russian President Vladimir Putin, and Israeli Prime Minister Benjamin Netanyahu.
7: We have this unfortunate culture at the moment of certain leaders of states who think that they are above the law and think that the law doesn't matter. And it's really challenging. And it's a real change from the era in which the Yugoslav Tribunal was created. So there was this real momentum in the late 90s and early 2000s for accountability for these crimes. So it is a real challenge at the moment for international law to have so many people moving away from that.
2: It's unclear whether Ratko Mladic's body will be repatriated to his surviving family in Serbia.
1: Angus Randall reporting. Well, I'm not sure what's the longest you've ever left your fruit basket untouched on the kitchen bench, but this discovery in central Queensland has probably got you beaten. Scientists say fossilised fruits found in the region are exceptionally well preserved, with testing showing they're more than 30 million years old. And they say the findings cast new light on the origins of tropical rainforests in Australia. Jasmine Hines has more.
8: When scientists were first handed the fossilised fruits from Capella in central Queensland, they were genuinely stumped.
9: It was an unusual discovery because when we first found it, it looked a bit like lizard skin.
8: Dr. Andrew Rosefelds is Queensland Museum's principal geoscience scientist and an adjunct research fellow at CQ University.
9: So we were faced with a plant we've never seen before. We had no idea what it belonged to. And the last couple of years, on and off, we've been slowly working on it.
8: The plants were later identified as the first fossil recorded in Australia of the Melastomataceae family, whose modern-day members include types of rhododendron. But this discovery led to the identification of a new species, and it's forced scientists to rethink how these tropical plants came to be in Australia.
9: The belief by the most recent molecular data suggested that this family of plants migrated into Australia from Southeast Asia. The fossil evidence we've got would suggest that isn't the case. They actually came from Gondwana, so they came from Australia, South America, that type of thing. We were connected to these continents, and then we split off about 35 million years ago. Australia slowly drifted northwards, and it took this incredibly unusual flora with it.
8: Dr. Rosefeld's team has published its findings in the International Journal of Plant Sciences. Co-author Dr. Anita Milroy from the University of Queensland used a type of high-intensity X-ray on the fossils.
10: So we can actually see inside these fruits. We don't have to destroy them, and we can see where their seeds were and where their vascular traces were. So from a scientific point of view, yes, it's new, it's exciting, and having these new techniques means we can try and put it into a family, which can be quite difficult when you've only got one bit of a plant.
8: And if you're wondering why these fossilised fruits were so well preserved, the team says there was widespread volcano activity in the area, which buried the fruits, encasing them in an extremely hard rock called silcrete, and protecting them for millions of years so they can reveal their secrets today.
1: Jasmine Hines and David Sparks with that report. And that's all from the World Today team for this week. The program's supervising producer is Matt Bamford, associate producer Barney Porter, technical production by Mark Cash and Christian Huff Johnson. We'll be back at the same time on Monday. I'm Barbara Miller. Have a lovely weekend.

0: Afternoons with James O'Loughlin.
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2: G'day, great to have your company if you're just joining us or if you joined us a while ago. Coming up in the program, well, in just a couple of minutes, our music segment. We're going to look at bands that replaced their lead singer, either because they had to or because they wanted to, and what that has done to their fortunes. It's difficult because the lead singer is often the face of the band, so it's all like, almost like a whole rebrand of the band. There's lots of bands that have done it, and we'll survey which ones have thrived and which ones haven't after replacing a lead singer. And later in the program, we had a very interesting discussion about our attitudes to swearing on Wednesday, and a couple of things came

0: out of that that we're going to follow up. Someone suggested that swearing when you are in pain can actually help you feel less pain. We'll investigate that with an expert. Is that true? Is there a good argument to swear when you hit your thumb with a hammer? And we're also going to survey swearing in different cultures. So we've talked mainly about how Australians swear and who does and who doesn't and what words they use and when they do and when they don't. But what about in other countries? How does it differ? Do all cultures have swear words? Are they kind of always more or less the same words? And yes, we will investigate that, and we want to hear from you if you've lived somewhere else and you can shed some light on that. And we'll have a favourite swear word poll after two that does not, I repeat, does not involve anyone texting any rude words to us. So we'll explain how we're getting around that. Firstly, though, let's get the latest news headlines. Good afternoon, Adam Story.
1: Afternoon, James. Police in Nepal say the death toll from catastrophic flash flooding on the border with Tibet has risen to almost 470 as rescuers scramble to locate survivors amid fears of a second flood. More than 1,400 people, including at least 39 Australians, are still missing. Disgraced footballer Nicky Winmar has been sentenced to 6 months jail for assaulting a woman in northern Victoria last year. He was found guilty of 3 counts of assault last month. And the Federal Energy Minister Chris Bowen insists Queensland and the Northern Territory have not been given a carve-out from new data centre rules. Mr Bowen says they can apply to use coal and gas, but the federal government will have the final say. There'll be more news at 2 o'clock.
2: This is Afternoons with James O'Loughlin.
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0: Time now for our music segment, Zool of Rock. What's going on? Wait, you're not Bernard Zool.
4: That's right, I'm the substitute.
0: Who the heck are you?
4: Should I?
0: Yeah.
4: It's just me, it's Al.
0: It's producer Alistair. Bernard Zool, sadly, is away doing something very important, must be.
4: The great one is on leave. He's allowed to take time off.
0: Sure. And Alistair is stepping in. Alistair loves music, therefore he is qualified. And you came up with this topic.
4: Yeah, sort of. We were talking in our production meeting about bands that have replaced frontmen, and we kind of thought, well, the great voice, Bernard, he's left. He's gone.
0: Yeah.
4: And
0: just for a week.
4: Just for 1 week, but whatever are we going to do for this 30 minutes where we love to play music on a Friday? So we thought, hey, what about bands that have replaced the front people?
0: Yeah, and it's tricky. Like I mentioned replacing bass players earlier, and someone said bass players are really important. And, of course, I agree they are, but it is more likely to be the singer who is the front door to the band, the image that is created through the lead singer. So replacing them is, regardless of anyone's musical ability, the most difficult position, I would think.
4: Yeah, I love the bass guitar. I think it's...
0: Yeah.
4: I don't think it's the coolest instrument, but it's pretty damn cool. Mm. But I don't think many people were up in arms when Bill Wyman left the Rolling Stones.
0: Yeah.
4: You'd definitely notice if Mick Jagger left the Rolling Stones.
0: Yeah.
4: But yeah, I'm with you, man.
0: Okay. Where are we starting?
4: Well, I thought we would start off nice and smooth with the Temptations.
0: Okay. So who are we hearing that we might not hear later on?
4: Well, David Ruffin. Mm-hmm. He was the guy who sang the beautiful lead vocals on a little song called My Girl. You may know that song.

0: I don't know much about the Temptations, but I always thought of them as a kind of an ensemble. It was David Ruffin definitely the lead.
1: David Ruffin was the lead vocalist for, I guess, their classic era, which they call the Classic Five period. Catchy name. But, you know, once again, this will come up maybe a couple of times. Even though he is kind of seen as the iconic singer, perhaps the most recognizable lead singer of the group, he actually wasn't the original lead singer as well. The original backing, well, the backing vocalists, Eddie Kendricks and Paul Williams, were originally the lead singer.
0: Okay. So then David Ruffin came in, golden era, then he left, then what happened?
1: And then they got Dennis Edwards, whose voice is a lot more like, really from the deep down. They kind of changed direction and got into a psychedelic soul kind of vibe. A lot harder, a lot grittier, a lot funkier. Not as sweet as My Girl on some of those earlier Motown records. There's a lot of... Well, the only person talking about

0: Yeah, I wouldn't have picked that as a temptation at all. And how did their did they go up or did they go down commercially?
1: I think it was definitely diminished returns. Mm. This song as well was the big lead single with him, and it was buried on a greatest hits album. You know when bands will just put a new song on a greatest hits album to move units?
0: Yeah.
1: What are your thoughts on that, James?
0: I'd do it if I had to.
1: Fair enough. Yeah. You've heard the rest. Hear the new stuff.
0: Yeah. Okay, so a lot of examples coming in. We're talking about bands that have replaced their lead singer. John Farnham sang a lot with the Little River Band.
1: That's true.
0: After
1: Glenn Shorrock.
0: Glenn Shorrock left, of course.
1: Glenn is one of the nicest people I've ever met in my time here. He's lovely.
0: Mm-hmm. But yes, John Farnham. And it didn't, I don't think it worked as well as any of them really, really hoped. Pink Floyd, someone mentions.
1: Oh, yeah.
0: Now, interestingly, Pink Floyd is one of the few examples. I mean, they were well known. They were an incredible art band.
1: Yeah, yeah.
0: They had a cult following with Syd Barrett. Syd Barrett had some mental health issues.
1: That's and another left. Segment, definitely.
0: Yeah.
1: Yeah. That album, Piper at the Gates of Dawn, is kind of a classic of the psychedelic rock genre. But it is, I think, one of those rare moments where getting rid of the lead singer actually ended up paying out for everybody.
0: Well, here's See Emily Play from The Piper at the Gates of Dawn, sung by Syd Barrett.

0: So that is with Sid Barrett. And then interestingly, Alistair, who's filling in for Bernard Zool today, producer Alistair, after Sid Barrett, they didn't get anyone new.
1: No.
0: Roger Waters and Dave Gilmour.
1: They stepped up.
0: They stepped up, but neither of them were, you know, amazing singers, and yet they created two of the biggest selling albums of all time.
1: Yeah, and I reckon they're two of the most iconic voices in kind of classic rock as well.
0: Do you?
1: I think there's a, you know, there's a certain thing about them. Mm. And Dave Gilmour initially was kind of brought in to secretly replace Sid Barrett. He was a bit of a contingency plan when he was starting to become a bit of a loose unit. Mm. And there's the classic story of they one day rocked up to his house to pick him up for the gig. And then they were just like, you know what? Let's just hop in the van and let's just go, man. This is not working out. That is how he got fired from the band. And the band's original management were not too stoked. And they went with Sid Barrett originally, which I'm sure they're kind of kicking themselves now after Dark Side of the Moon sold, more records than God? I think it's like 450 million or something.
0: Oh, my goodness. Here's a bit of time off Dark Side of the Moon, post-Sid.

0: I think I was being a bit harsh to Dave Gilmour. He's a pretty good singer.
1: Yeah, it's a nice voice.
0: Yeah, yeah. Rob says Manfred Mann had a long list of lead singers, and I always thought it was the same guy. Same with Alan Parsons Project. I always thought that was Alan Parsons too, but no, he used lead singers too, and he was the brains behind it all.
1: Yeah, and it's kind of a similar deal with Manfred Mann, where I think Manfred was the keyboardist. I don't think he was even the front person of the group.
0: Yeah. Dinah Ross and the Supremes.

0: Ross, what?
1: Yeah.
0: Yeah, so tell us the tale.
1: Well, I mean, Diana Ross, and the legendary Motown label mates with the Temptations, and eventually she kind of got Jack and left. But let's hear some classic Diana Ross. I mean, that's a pretty legendary voice.
0: Yeah.
1: You're going to notice that's gone.
0: Yeah.
1: And

0: Producer Alistair is filling in for Bernard Zoll, and we are surveying bands that have replaced their lead singers. If you've got a favourite one or a memory of one, let us know. 1300 222 702 or the text 0467 922 702. Alistair, you've been paid by someone the ultimate compliment.
1: No. Oh, no.
0: The fill-in sounds like Bernard.
1: Oh, wow, that's awesome. I love Bernard's voice. So thank you.
0: Good.
1: Thank you.
0: So that's the Supremes with Diana Ross. What about without?
1: Well, boy, things, I think, took a turn. Jean Terrell was brought in on lead vocals. Apparently, she was signed by Motown initially as a lead singer on her own, no band. And once Diana Ross left, they kind of had a, oh, crap, what are we going to do moment. We need someone to fill in right now. And she started with the Supremes and released a song in 1970 called Stoned Love.

0: I did wince a bit.
1: You
0: there. But there was more of the song than the voice. It's terrible, isn't it? I mean, it must be so hard, you know, if your lead singer leaves and they were intrinsic and you can feel, you get someone else but it's not working, you feel it all sliding away. Oh, it must be an awful feeling, don't you think?
1: Exactly. And I mean, with the Supremes, they started out as the Supremes and then they became Dinah Ross in the Supremes.
0: Yeah.
1: And then as soon as she left, it just went back to being the Supremes. It wasn't Gene Terrell in the Supremes.
0: Right. Kind of had to. Someone mentioned that Phil Collins took over lead vocals from Peter Gabriel Genesis, became one of the few lead singers who is a drummer. Fiendishly difficult. Like playing the guitar and singing, you generally play, you know, following the same notes, more or less. I'm no music expert. But drumming or playing bass and singing, I like to, you know, patting your head and
1: rubbing your tummy whilst riding a bike at the same time.
0: Exactly, it's, don't you think?
1: Very. I could practice for hours, for thousands of years and still be terrible at the drums. I do not have that kind of coordination, let alone drum and sing at the same time. Good job, Phil.
0: What do you play? Do you play something?
1: I play the fool.
0: You don't play an instrument?
1: No.
0: Okay, Steely Dan, known as a two-man band.
1: Donald Fagen and Walter Becker.
0: So who did they, this is dirty work, but who's singing this?
1: A young gentleman by the name of David Palmer.
0: And he was a bona fide member of Steely Dan?
1: He was a bona fide member. He was the lead singer for their first album, Can't Buy a Thrill. Time.

0: Such a good song.
1: It's amazing.
0: Yeah. And then, so he left, did he? Became a bit
1: of a... he kind of got the boot. He very clearly... I don't know if he was a good fit, and music critics at the time certainly didn't think he was a good fit. They, one legendary critic, Robert Christgau, I think, said he was like a cheerleader at a dice game, you know, back alley dice game. It was just like a weird thing to see, because you know, Steely Dan, they're not the coolest dudes in the world. Yeah. They're nerdy, nerdy guys, and David Palmer was this Led Zeppelin styled. Shirtless rocker with the long hair and the just was not a good fit. Donald Fagen was had terrible stage fright and just couldn't sing in front of people, which was why they got it. And then by the time they did their second album, Countdown to Ecstasy, I think he was just a bit like, hey, this guy does not fit in. I'm just gonna have to step up and do this.

0: I've been listening to a lot of Steely Dan recently and not even going near mentioning the word yacht because I think it's a bit disrespectful.
1: I agree.
0: But I love them so much.
1: They are legitimately one of the best bands in the whole world. And I think, like, obviously Donald Fagen's not, like, an amazing singer, but I think what he brings is, like, fivefold to what David Palmer could, who was probably the better technical lead singer, but he just, you know, he really has that tone of downtrodden nerd, and that's what a lot of these songs are about.
0: Producer Alistair is filling in for Bernard Zoll, and we're surveying bands that have replaced their lead singer and seeing what's happened after. This one, Brian suggests an example that I can't think of another one like this. Joy Division lost Ian Curtis and then came back as New Order, essentially the same band but with a different name and kind of evolve their sound. And Joy Division are revered as this cult, incredible band. New Order themselves were very successful, but they do have distinct sounds.
1: Yeah, definitely. And I kind of went via the technicality of them changing their name and becoming a new, quote-unquote new band. I think it kind of disqualified them from this, but I don't know. I'd be keen to hear justifications for why I should have included.
0: Well, it's a semantic point, ultimately. Let's move to probably a band who went very much big into semantics, Van Halen. Go ahead.
1: Oh, Van Halen. Sorry, I thought we were going to play some Van Halen.
0: See, we haven't got the year of flying hours that men's all have yet, where we finish each other's
1: sandwiches.
0: Yeah. So, so Van Halen had the larger than life David Lee Roth.
1: Oh, yeah, DLR, man.
0: No one can replace him,
1: No one can replace Diamond Dave. Like Van Halen?
0: Hate him.
1: Really?
0: Wow. Hate that whole guitar style, and here's why.

0: Actually, it's quite catchy.
1: Dude, it's awesome.
0: I mean, amazing guitar work by Eddie Van Halen.
1: I used to think I was too cool for Van Halen, and then I just had the moment of, like, actually, these are one of the... I'm speechless. They are, like, one of the coolest bands ever. And because they're so uncool, but they just rock, man. I just love them.
0: All right. What happened after Dave left?
1: Well, he...
0: kicked out or left?
1: I think it was a bit of both, you know? Huh. Like, you can't fire me. I quit kind of vibes. Hmm. They tried to get Daryl Hall from All of Oates.
0: What?
1: That's right.
0: Are you serious?
1: Yeah, and he said, you know what? I kind of got a good thing going with Hall and Oates. And
0: that would have been a big shift.
1: That would have been horrible. But I don't think it would have been as bad as what's to come, which is what fans call Van Hagar with Sammy Hagar.
0: Now, who was Sammy Hagar?
1: He was just some schlubby rock star from Cabo Wabo, New Mexico. He sucks, man. And this song...
0: Was he in any famous bands before?
1: I think he was in a heavy metal band called Montrose.
0: Okay.
1: Who, I mean, I couldn't hum whistle.
0: Well, don't let producer Alistair tell you what to think. Make up your own mind. Compare Jump with Why Can't This Be Love?

0: argue the distinctiveness is not the lead singer, it's that very unique guitar playing.
1: The Van Halen-ness is what is distinct about Van Halen, you'd say?
0: Yeah. Well, yeah. I am pretty profound. I'm going to break it all down there. So, but you think there's a clear break between before and after?
1: Yeah, definitely. I think the David Lee Roth era is kind of about just rocking out and partying with chicks and drinking brewskis, whilst the Van Hager era

0: true lines ever in a song. That is from Kate. Look, a sad one now, In Excess.
1: Yeah, it's a tragedy. We kind of, with this topic, there are, you know, there are some sad ones. Mm. In Excess, of course, Michael Hutchence tragically passed. Mm. It went, was it 99, I think it was, right? I was a wee kid. But, yeah, I picked Kiss the Dirt.

0: And such a challenge for INXS, you know, once they decided they wanted to play Moore to go on, because he was such an iconic front man, yeah. And so many, you know, so charismatic, yeah, so many absolutely. People adored him.
1: Arguably irreplaceable. They
0: well, am I imagining this, that they ran, INXS ran a reality...
1: Yes, that's right.
0: A INXS reality rock TV star. Show to find their new lead singer?
1: Yeah, that's right. And J.D.
0: That's
1: Fortune.
0: That's unique, yeah. I would imagine. J.D. Fortune!
1: That's right.
0: He won the comp.
1: That's right, yeah. But before J.D. Fortune, there was Noiseworks vocalist John Stevens who filled in and only recorded one song properly with them, I Get Up. Now,

0: Look, amazing singer, John Stevens.
1: Yeah, totally.
0: Big shoes.
1: Yeah, absolutely. And yeah, and I think the year this song came out, maybe 6 weeks later, he left because he was just like, I don't think this is really working out.
0: Yeah. Now, a lot of people have texted in about AC/DC and indicated that Bon Scott was actually not their first singer, but their second.
1: That's right. Dave Evans was the original lead singer of AC/DC. And, you know, I think, you know, no disrespect to Mr. Evans, but, you know, you're not Bon Scott. No one's Bon Scott. Except Bon Scott. Bon Scott was Bon Scott. Look how that worked out.
0: And here's a bit of Bon Scott.
2: There was a friend of mine on murder, and the judge's gavel fell. Jury found him guilty.

0: Wow.
1: He was so cool, man. Mm. Like, just what a sneering, nasty little voice, but it just worked, man.
0: Yeah.
1: And it was just... I think when Brian replaced him, they kind of missed that sexy kind of coolness to them.
0: I would argue the first album with Brian Johnson, Back in Black, is one of the greatest, yeah, if not the greatest, comeback of all times. You would imagine that losing a lead singer like Bon Scott, very hard to come back
1: even
0: from.
1: Near, yeah, totally.
0: And yet.
1: And, hey, they got pretty damn close, I reckon.
0: It's my favourite AC/DC album.
1: Fair enough. I'm probably with you, honestly, as well, but I prefer Bon as the frontman.
0: Yeah. All right, here's from Back in Black, You Shook Me All Night Long.

0: I guess you could argue that, like Van Halen, in a way, the iconic guitar sound of the Young Brothers is
1: what it's about.
0: Is unique.
1: Yeah.
0: Yeah. And you can have an amazing, charismatic lead singer, but the sound's still there. And if you have another really good singer, then, you know, the songs...
1: Play on.
0: People appeal. Yeah, play on, as you say. Someone suggested Adam Lambert in Queen. No one could ever replace the brilliant Freddie Mercury, but Lambert is exquisite and truly embodies him with such love and respect. Again, a tough... You'd think two things for a singer, you know, whether it be Adam Lambert or J.D. Fortune coming into excess. Tough gig, but what an opportunity.
1: Yeah, absolutely. And before Adam Lambert got the gig, they had Paul Rodgers from Bad Company as the frontman, replacing Freddie Mercury for a little bit, and that did not work because... You know, Freddie's got the big falsetto, the operatic voice, whilst Paul Rodgers has a really deep blues man voice. It did not gel.
0: Now, we've been hitting some rock guitar bands pretty hard, but you wanted to end with the Human League.
1: Sure. I always want to end with the synthesizer.
0: Mm-hmm.
1: Yeah. So there's kind of two eras of the Human League, and this one's kind of an anomaly because it is... sort of frontmen. The original creative force behind the band, Martin Ware and Ian Craig, they did a lot of the vocals alongside Philip Oakey, the original lead singer, on this song being Boiled.

0: Okay, then what happened?
1: Well, they got jack of Filoki and left. They went and started East 17, and Filoki was like, oh no, I'm stuffed. What am I going to do? I'm going to get two female co-vocalists with me, Suzanne Ware and, oh gosh, I forgot to write down the other name. But they all three of them shared lead vocals.
0: And the rest is history. They, for a while, they were the most popular band in the world. About 3 weeks.

0: Thank you very much, producer Alistair.
1: My pleasure. The front man will be back next week.
0: Yeah, but you're a great fill-in, so thank you very much for that. Someone says, how many band members need to remain for the band to still be called by the original name? Yeah, it's very interesting. Almost a philosophical question. Talking about philosophy, after the news, we're going to talk about swearing. Some questions arose in our discussion a couple of days ago. We're going to find how swearing, the evidence that swearing reduces pain, and also survey how swearing is done in other cultures. 2 o'clock.
2: Adam Story with ABC News. Police in Nepal say the death toll from catastrophic flash flooding on the border with Tibet has risen to almost 470 as rescuers scramble to locate survivors amid fears of a second flood. More than 1,400 people, including at least 39 Australians, are still missing. The federal government is sending $5 million in aid and will also deploy extra consular staff to the region to assist in the response. Nepali Australian PJ Shrestha is in Nepal's capital, Kathmandu, and says locals are struggling to identify the bodies of victims.
3: One of the hardest, devastating things for a lot of families is just going to be figuring out how to identify those bodies in a timely manner, especially as, you know, there's no cold storage places to really ensure the bodies are looked after, and obviously time is of an essence.
2: Meanwhile, new details have emerged about some of the missing Australians. Sarah Amir has more.
4: At least 39 Australians remain unaccounted for. They include a New South Wales mother of two, Reshma Patel, last seen at border immigration shortly before the flood struck. Her husband and children have flown to the region to try and find her. A missing family of four from Cherrybrook in Sydney's northwest has also been identified as Sridharan and Lakshmi Iyer, and their sons Rishabh and Rudra. They were part of a tour of the Himalayan border region with 15 Australians missing from that group. Sydney woman Sumi Adhikari is also unaccounted for.
2: And warning on the details contained in our next story. Former Australian rules footballer Nicky Winmar has been granted bail after immediately launching an appeal against his 6-month jail sentence for assaulting a woman in northern Victoria last year. Tyrone Dalton reports.
5: Last month, the Bendigo Magistrates Court found Winmar guilty of 3 counts of unlawful assault and common law assault. The court heard Winmar dragged a woman by the hair before slamming her head into a door 4 times during an argument in Kahuna in May 2025. In the Bendigo Magistrates Court this morning, Winmar was sentenced to 6 months jail and immediately moved to appeal his sentence. He was successful in his bid for bail while he awaits the outcome. Following the conviction, Winmar was removed from the AFL Hall of Fame and a statue of him outside Perth Stadium was also taken down.
2: A man has died in hospital after an alleged hit and run in Sydney's northwest last weekend. Emergency services were called to Ferndale Avenue in Carlingford on Sunday after reports a pedestrian had been hit by a car. The 34-year-old man was taken to hospital in a critical condition but died yesterday. The driver of a van, a 29-year-old man, has been charged after he ran from the scene and remains before the courts. Police have arrested a man allegedly involved in a shooting in Sydney's West last year. 3 people were injured in the attack at a kebab shop on South Parade in Auburn in June 2025. A 47-year-old woman and 25-year-old man are expected to face long-term complications as a result of their injuries. Police have been searching for 2 men wearing face coverings who fled the scene in a dark blue Audi. Today, police arrested a 31-year-old man in Ngawi in Sydney's southwest. He's being interviewed by police. The Federal Energy Minister Chris Bowen insists Queensland and the Northern Territory have not been given a carve-out from new data centre rules. National Cabinet met on Wednesday and agreed to a mandatory set of rules, including a requirement that new data centres be powered entirely by renewables. Queensland and the Northern Territory emerged from that meeting declaring they'd secured a win, allowing them to use an agnostic mix of energy for any centres in their jurisdictions. Mr. Bowen has told the ABC they can apply to use coal and gas, but the federal government will have the final say.
6: They can apply to the Commonwealth to do that. The Commonwealth will decide whether to let them do that or not, and they'll have to prove that it's cheaper and better for the grid than renewables would be, which is a very high bar and very difficult to do.
2: A 3.4 magnitude earthquake has been detected at Appin, southwest of Sydney. Geoscience Australia says the incident occurred at about 1 o'clock today at a depth of 2 kilometres. More than 100 members of the public submitted reports to the agency recording where the tremors were felt and at what intensity. And a federal judge in the United States has blocked the U.S. Postal Service from implementing core parts of a new rule it adopted at President Donald Trump's direction that would tighten mail-in voting requirements ahead of the November midterm congressional elections. The judge in the city of Boston issued a temporary restraining order at the behest of Democrat-led states and voting rights groups after the Supreme Court issued a ruling that led to the lifting of earlier injunctions blocking plans to restrict mail-in voting. Dry and mostly sunny across the state, apart from the chance of light showers along the coastal fringe of the Illawarra and the far north coast. Sunny in Sydney this afternoon, a partly cloudy day tomorrow with a top of 19. It's 2:05.
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0: Great heavy company. And just clarifying that the last story in the news about the attempts by Donald Trump to ban mail-in voting, that's M-A-I-L, not M-A-L-E. Some would argue perhaps it should be the other way around. Some wouldn't. You're on ABC Local Radio. It's lovely to have your company. A lot coming up in the program, but I did want to first tell you, you would have heard from Adam in the news, the widespread devastation in Nepal following catastrophic flash floods has washed away villages, destroyed critical infrastructure. The death toll continues to rise while search and rescue teams work tirelessly to locate the hundreds missing. 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
0: Coming up a little bit later, our survey of afternoon show listeners' swearing habits on Wednesday left some important questions unanswered. In this hour, we will answer them. Question one, is it really true, as someone suggested, that swearing when you're in pain can reduce the amount of pain you feel? We'll answer that this half hour. Question two, okay, that's all very well to examine swearing in Australia. What about in other countries, in other cultures? Does every culture have swear words? Has every culture through history has forbidden words that are let off at times of stress, excitement, or to cause insult? How, you know, and we want to hear from you if you've lived in another country or in another culture, and you can describe the similarities and differences in that culture's attitude to swearing. And question three, perhaps most importantly, what are afternoon show listeners' favourite swear word? We'll have a survey. It will not involve anyone texting in or saying a swear word, and I'll explain how it works shortly. But first, there's a new craze. Squishies, squishy balls of goo that kids, many kids, love. They kind of come in different shapes, dumplings, fruits, blocks of butter, and they cost a bit. The little ones are $8 and the big ones can be up to $50. For some, they're toys, but for many kids, they're being used as coping mechanisms to help them relieve stress. Squishies were designed For neurodivergent kids as a sensory experience. But do they actually work? Can they help kids or even adults? If you, you know, it's the idea of a stress ball is not a new one. Professor Adam Guastella is from the Brain and Mind Centre at the University of Sydney and joins us. Hi, Adam.
9: Oh, g'day. How are you?
0: Yeah, very good, thank you. Look, there's been fidgeting with something, squeezing something. It's been going on for a while. This is a new manifestation of it. Can it help relieve stress or assist with other mental health issues?
9: Yeah, I mean, there is some evidence that, you know, squishies or other sensory items can provide a distraction and can help people to self-regulate and reduce their anxiety. But they often don't live up to the expectations that might be advertised in company websites. So there's not a lot of evidence that it can then can improve learning as such. It's often all about how the squishy is used and when it's used.
0: I wonder if it is something that might work well at the start. That is, oh, you know, I'm feeling stressed and I can squish this thing. But perhaps its effectiveness diminishes over time as it just becomes habitual or not?
9: Yeah, I mean, I think it would very much be about how well that distracts you from what is stressful. Or, and there's been some evidence, actually, that, you know, squishies can stop kids doing other things that are distracting and problematic. So, yeah, I guess it's all about how distracting that item is and how much of it supports emotional soothing.
0: So do you mean, and obviously we need to be delicate when we talk about this, but it might distract them from perhaps some self-harm behaviour?
9: Yeah, or, you know, getting up to other mischievers in the class. There's been some studies to show that some distracting behaviours and disruptive behaviour can reduce when kids start to use squishies. But there's other research which shows that some kids use it in a way which creates its own distraction. So it's sort of how it's being used and how children are sort of encouraged to use a squishy itself that's really important.
0: I wonder, I mean, some people have been concerned that, you know, things like squishies, it can mean we're medicalising boredom, but I'd be interested to hear how the mental health industry sees boredom. I find being bored agonising and it does feel like a mental health issue, but maybe it's not. I don't know. You tell me.
9: Oh, no, I think in our world where our attention is constantly drawn into, you know, short, fast, quick, you know, opportunities to get some reward, I think that boredom has a role, and helping children to tolerate and sit with boredom is something they can learn to do. But, you know, they also need to have tools if it's more than boredom, if there's distress and a lot of anxiety going on as well. So it's really about what's going on for that child.
0: Yeah, and the option, I mean, I guess, is it something that could be helpful if, you know, for example, someone has ADHD or?
9: Yeah, again, like, so it's interesting. The if they use it, there's been lots of studies that have used squishies and other sensory toys and looked at whether it helps children to learn information, like, you know, learn how to do maths or English or something like that. And the evidence is fairly clear that when used in that context, it provides a bit of a distraction and children learn less. But if it's about helping children to regulate their arousal or their distress, then it can provide a sufficient distraction to stop other behaviours from occurring.
0: So then I guess the question becomes, Adam, how do you work out in which category your kid's in? Like whether it is something that's going to distract them or it is something that's going to help them concentrate better?
9: Yeah, I mean, I think it's about the messaging we give kids. You know, we don't want to tell kids that using a squishy is going to help them to learn. There's not good evidence for that. But I think there are lots of things we can tell kids about how to regulate their emotions and when they're feeling worried and anxious, what they can do to look after themselves. And a squishy may be one thing amongst a number of things that we can help them to use themselves and develop some self-regulation skills.
0: Yeah, I guess squishies aren't new technology, are they? But your industry must continually be on the lookout for what new things are going to help people in great distress from a genuine mental health issue and what new things are just, you know, new things from someone trying to make a buck.
9: Absolutely, and the same thing can happen to me. So I went to a conference last year, and they had all these amazing new sensory toys.
0: Yeah,
9: I got stuck into it, and then I can't tell you what I learned at the conference.
0: Look, I really like a professor who's brave enough to admit that. I'm very impressed by that. Well done. Hey, look, thank you for telling us a bit about it, Adam.
9: No worries. Have a good day.
0: You too. That's Professor Adam Guastella, who is from the Brain and Mind Centre at the University of Sydney. All right, time to not swear, but talk about swearing. This is what happened. I was upset that there was no question in the census, do you swear? We had a lovely discussion with listeners on Wednesday about our attitudes to swearing, from never to pretend swear words like fiddlesticks to, really letting it rip at some point. I think there was general agreement from others that swearing shouldn't be a noun, i.e. you're a swear word, but an adjective. It's swear wording hot, for example, is more acceptable. But a few questions arose. One of them we'll answer after 2:30, and that is, how do people in other cultures swear? Have all cultures and societies have swear words? And are they always the same words, body parts and kind of things that are a bit rude? Are they always the swear words, or are they sometimes something else? Are they sometimes just words that are made up that have no meaning? So we'll investigate that. In a moment, we're going to find out whether someone's suggestion on Wednesday that swearing can help reduce pain, you know, your classic hit your thumb with a nail scenario, and if you let rip, it can actually reduce pain. We'll find out whether that's fact or fiction. But I do want to find out what afternoon show listeners' favourite swear word is. Doesn't mean you have to use it. In fact, I'm going to ask you not to use it. It's a text-based survey, and all you have to do is text your favourite swear word. No, not text your favourite swear word. Text the first letter. See, this is how we've got around it. We don't want to be encouraging people to text swear words to the ABC. We want you to text just the first letter of your favourite swear word to 0467 922 702. If you text the entire word, your vote will not be counted. So, for example, your

0: favorite swear word might be, or it might be, or it might be, could even be, or finally it could be. Whatever it is, just text the first word of it to 0467 922 702. We will do a tally and we will let you know just before probably about 10 to 3 what the afternoon show's favourite swear word is. The text again, 0467 922 702. Remember, just the first letter of your favourite swear word. And if you have none, just text in none, and that'll be a category two. Now, we're talking about squishies. James, hi.
1: Hi.
0: What did you say? What you want to say about squishies?
1: I just had a – we had a funny engagement with them when one of my kids was took one to an exam as a stress management device.
0: Yes.
1: And he was working it so hard that it burst and the goo inside it ended up all over him, which then, of course, meant that he had to go and created a whole new set of stress. He had to go and wash his hands, wasted half the exam, entirely counterproductive.
0: So when it was called a stress ball, it actually means it created more stress.
1: Yeah, stress creator, not a stress reliever.
0: Yeah, yeah. Oh, very good. Thank you very much. Thank you very much for that. You're on 702 ABC Sydney and ABC Radio in New South Wales.
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0: F has the early lead. Just our survey on swearing. Text in the first letter. That's all. Any full words will not be counted. The first letter of your favourite swear word. Results before three. So far, F is the early leader. 0467 922 702. That's where you. I want your. that's where you should send your vote. Now, on we were talking about. Someone mentioned on Wednesday we were talking about swearing. That swearing can reduce pain. Is that correct? Well, we're joined by Dr. Joshua Pate, who's a physiotherapist and pain researcher at the at UTS. Hi, Joshua.
4: G'day.
0: G'day. Fact or fiction? If I hit my hammer with a nail and let out a big swear word, is that going to help?
4: It could, and I don't want to encourage. I know you're also trying to not encourage swearing. I don't want to encourage swearing. But if I put on my scientist hat and focus purely on what has been studied, most of the studies are about people putting their hand into an ice cold bath. And so the studies proving like stuff about swearing are all related to pain tolerance rather than pain intensity. So like it's not about an analgesic. It's more about can it help them kind of last longer in the painful ice bath? So I don't know if that answers your question or
0: well,
4: if I talk about that data.
0: Can you just explain the not pain tolerance but pain intensity a bit more?
4: Yeah, sure. So, like, if you think about when on that TV show Survivor, when someone's standing on spikes for hours and hours, they're tolerating a long, long period of a painful sensation, I guess, like they're feeling pain for a really long time. And so in the study from a couple of years ago, people who said, I think they got almost 100 people, I don't know how they got them to sign up for this, but they every 3 seconds they had to either repeat the F word or a neutral word. And they measured the first report of pain. And so people who were swearing, it came on 9 seconds later, which was like a small difference, I suppose. I think it was like 36, let me see, 36 versus 27 seconds. But then they kept their hand in for 18 seconds longer than the other group who said the neutral word.
0: Right.
4: But they both felt about 5 out of 10 pain on average. So it wasn't that swearing kind of made it feel less intense, but it did change how long they could keep their hand in.
0: Right.
4: The water. Does that make sense?
0: Yeah, so if I was in some yoga class, for example, and we were holding a very painful asana and I felt like I was about to collapse, if I just started screaming out my favourite swear word, sure, no one else in the class would like it, but it might allow me to bear that pain and stick in the same position for a bit longer.
4: Potentially. I was actually thinking about this when you messaged, and I was thinking, like, what data is there on the word ouch or ow or, like, a kind of another pain-related word that's not a swear word? And there are some studies looking at that. But it's not like, again, it's a couple of seconds difference compared to just saying a neutral word.

0: So I get, like, I don't know if you need to swear, and then there's another study looking at if you already swear a lot in your life, it doesn't maybe has a bigger of a, as large of an effect. But yeah, there's a lot going on when someone, like, in terms of the mechanism, researchers find this really hard to nut out what's causing the pain reduction or the increased tolerance.
1: Right.
0: Because there's so many different things happening when someone has their hand in cold water or they're in that awkward yoga pose, like you mentioned. Like, and even just trying to blind one group to say they don't know which group they're in, like, because that kind of some of the research effect size is related to the fact that they maybe they expected that swearing would help, or maybe they expected it didn't. And so, yeah, there's a part of me going, oh, I don't know how, like, how concrete the science is just yet.
1: Right. We're talking to Joshua Pate, pain researcher, about whether swearing helps you bear pain. Wasn't there's one study, isn't there, that suggests it's less about the word you pick, whether it's swear word or not, and more about the fact that you just exclaim something loudly. Like, wasn't there a paper suggesting that instead of swearing, just shouting out, ow, would also help?
0: Yeah, I think it's really interesting. There was another one where people were putting up their middle finger and they were doing that on repeat. And there's this element of maybe it's the action of I am coping via doing something. So the study with the ow, there was one where they compared saying the word ow versus listening to the word ow in headphones, and saying it had a bigger effect than just hearing it. So it's not like there's a magic word potentially, but the idea that the person is actively doing something, like it could be these kind of distraction mechanisms rather than there being some sort of special sound that comes out of our mouths.
1: I'm surprised by the one where putting up the middle finger, which is, you know, I guess the hand digit equivalent of swearing, is as effective as swearing, because, I mean, I have done that, for example, when a motorist has passed me and I've let them come the only way down a very narrow street and they haven't waved at me. I've done it. I've never done it at them. I've done it just below the line of the dashboard. And it is satisfying, but it's not as satisfying to me as swearing very loudly. So that does surprise me a little bit.
0: Yeah, I think there's a lot going on there. Like, I must also clarify, these aren't my studies. I've been fascinated reading them this week. But I what it does point to is this, the complexity, like the incredible complexity of this feeling that we call pain. And I think that's what, like, all the work that I'm doing kind of points to this, all the talks I give and kids' books, all of these things. It's about promoting curiosity. And so if I was to try and grab what we've been talking about, it's like, hey, there's a lot going on in it. Like, if a word could potentially change how long I can cope with pain, like, how many other things are having an influence on that coping strategy as well? And I think that gives us hope as pain researchers and as health professionals that there are things we can do to change kind of the volume of our pain experience, but also the duration potentially of each little episode that adds up over the day. And I mean, there's 20% of Australians are facing pain like on repeat for months and months and months on end, what we call chronic pain. And so it's a big issue, and it's a really big challenge. Is if we could work out that there was a little magic word, it would be great, wouldn't it?
1: Look, it would. It would. It's fascinating, isn't it? Because as a pain researcher, I mean, you know, swearing's a very specific part of it, but the whole interplay between mind and body, whereas, you know, we think if we've got a sore arm, the pain's in our arm, the fact that it's actually in our head and there's things we can do in our head, not involving our arm, that can affect the pain. I mean, it's fascinating.
0: Yeah, and it, like, I think really importantly, it's a real experience, and I think often we confuse that it's like an incoming pain message from that body part, whereas it's more like a warning message coming up. And our spinal cord can change the volume of that message, and our brain can look at what it does it mean, and what do the memories say, and what's our expectations, and all these different things. And that's where I think studying it is a real big challenge, is to try and nut out exactly what's causing what is the reason that it's still a little bit of an elusive thing. And these researchers who have been doing it for years are still, like, they're getting closer and working out what's what. But I'm curious to see what everyone's voting as the magic word.
1: Well, Joshua, I'm going to ask you, I don't know if it's appropriate with an academic, but so what I've asked people to do, and will continue to ask people to do up until about 10 to 3, is text in, not, we want to find out your favourite swear word, but we don't want you to text in your favourite swear word, because we shouldn't encourage texting in swear words. That makes sense, right? But we do want you to text in the first letter of your favourite swear word. We won't make any assumptions. We will just at the end work out which letter has got the most votes. Now, Joshua, one letter has over 60% of the votes. I want you to guess what that letter is.
0: I reckon it's the one that was in that study. If I had to guess, it starts with, what's that, the sixth letter of the alphabet, just in case. I'm a paediatric researcher. I don't want to go there.
1: All right. You are right. F is leading. It has 60% of the votes. S, which I thought would be right up there with F, is down at a paltry kind of under. It's about 11%. And this is enigmatic. There are two X's. I do not know what that means. Maybe X means I don't like swearing. I'm not sure. But there are two X's, so that's very enigmatic. Look, thank you very much for sharing that with us today. Really interesting. And I don't know, you know more than me, but do you reckon in 100 years we will be so much better at treating pain, not necessarily through curing the source of the pain, but giving people better strategies to help them decrease the signal in their head?
0: Yeah, I really do think that, like, the trajectory of pain research the last couple of decades has really changed, and things are looking more and more hopeful. So it's hard to hear that right now, but I think in saying that, like, what we can see and kind of forecast, it's looking a bit better than it has been. And so, yeah, maybe in 100 years, yeah, things will look different.
1: Yeah, yeah. A question perhaps or a idea from John before you go. John, go ahead.
2: Hi. Yeah, it's just that the utterance of a word, even a swear word or a neutral word or whatever, I have a theory that perhaps it's engaging the brain in an activity other than interpreting the pain signal.
1: Oh, Joshua, what do you think?
0: Yeah, good point, John. I think so. This idea that there's meaning attached, it's not just that you're doing something, it's that you're doing something that has kind of meaning, so that's engaging your brain. Is that what you mean?
2: Yes, you're forcing the brain to concentrate on something else other than directly interpreting the pain signals.
0: Yeah, I think, like, there's definitely a lot of data on distraction being able to kind of change people's experience, and it works to varying degrees in different people and even across different moments in their day, like different types of pain that they feel or, depending on if they've had, like, long-standing pain or not. And so I think it really does, it's probably an individual challenge there, like in terms of if that word has a certain meaning. Like if we were to travel to a country where people don't speak English at all, maybe this whole conversation would be completely different, right? Like, because the sounds that are reserved as swear words would be probably different pronunciations and different sounds and carry different meanings as well.
1: That is almost a perfect segue, Joshua, because after the news, we are going to talk about swearing in other cultures, investigate whether every culture has swear words and the different kind of social mores and rules and regulations around it. So thank you, for your insights into the relationship between pain and swearing, and B, for kind of what we like to call in the business forward promoting our next topic.
0: No worries at all. It's always great.
1: Great to talk to you, Dr. Joshua Pate, who's a physiotherapist and pain researcher at UTS. Keep those votes coming in for your favourite swear word. As I said, F has got well over. So we just want the first letter, not the whole word, the first letter of your favourite swear word. Text it in 0467 922 702. F has so far well over 50% of the votes. We have one FFS and still two enigmatic X's. Let's get the latest news headlines. Good afternoon, Adam Story.
3: Country does not need help from the international community to conduct rescue operations in the aftermath of the catastrophic flash flooding. While acknowledging the offer for assistance is natural, the Foreign Ministry says Nepal doesn't need help at this stage. South Australia has confirmed 46 new H5 bird flu events today, including the country's first detection in a dolphin. The dolphin was found at Goolwa on South Australia's Florida Peninsula. And One Nation has announced former Senior Trade Commissioner Mike Newman will lead the party to the 2027 New South Wales state election. He'll stand in the seat of Cessnock in the Hunter region. There'll be more news at 3 o'clock.
1: Thank you very much, Adam. So, yes, we are in the midst of our discussion about swearing. Text the poll is open. Text in your favourite swear word. No, text in the first letter of your favourite swear word only. Proper words, proper swear words will not be eligible and we do not welcome. But yeah, if your favourite swear word begins with a, I don't know, say an R, don't know what that'd be, but text in just R. So far, F is winning comfortably. I'm surprised at the poor showing by S. B has three. There's one W, right? I think I know where that's coming from. There's one A. There's one FFS. There's one P. Keep them coming. 0467 922 702, and we'll give you the results about 10 to 3. Before that, the other issue that arose out of our discussion about swearing the other day was a question about, you know, it was all kind of Australia focused, and we were curious about swearing in other cultures. If you've lived somewhere else, what are the swearing habits? Have you ever lived somewhere that has really different attitudes to swearing, where they have fewer or more swear words, where it's less or more common than in Australia, and where the words are perhaps, you know, different things? I'm guessing that the words that are a language uses as swear words are often, you know, associated with sex and the human body, but maybe some other places they're not. So very curious about this, and please do let me know. The number 1300 222 702, or the text 0467 922 702. We're joined by Dr. Jessica Kruk, who's a linguist at the University of Western Australia. Hi, Jessica.
4: Hi, how you doing?
1: Good, thank you. So, yeah, through history, I wonder, all around the world, does every culture have swear words?
4: Yes, but I guess linguists would say that every culture has taboo language, even if it doesn't have swear words, in the same way that English has swear words.
1: Oh, yeah. Well, expand on that. What's the distinction?
4: So, swearing, I guess we could think about that as a list of bad words, but it's actually more helpful, I think, to think about it in terms of language that helps us to break social norms. And so in different cultures, there are kind of different social norms and values that are communicated through swearing. So different sources of taboo in different cultures will produce different kinds of swearing habits.
1: Okay. Now, I know this is a delicate conversation because, you know, you're on the ABC and whatever, and and our challenge, of course, is to have this in-depth conversation about swearing without swearing, and I think we can do it. I'm just wondering, do they tend to be the same sort of words in different languages? That is, parts of the body used in sex, things to do with sex, etc.
4: Well, no. So, yeah, English certainly favours, like, that field of vocabulary, but other languages don't necessarily. So, for example, in Dutch, one of their most common swear words is just the word for cancer. In Spanish, there are a lot of swear words that have to do with the names of family members. And in Indonesian, for example, a lot of their swear words are derived from animal names. So a lot of different words can be swear words.
1: So often, that's interesting because I understand why in English swear words are to do with the human body and parts associated with sex, whatever, because it's, you know, it's kind of, we're brought up to think of that as rude and titillating and, as you say, taboo, but also exciting. So why animals?
4: Yeah, well, it's interesting in the case of Indonesia because so a lot of these words would be directed, you know, towards someone as an insult. Basically here, like the use of the animal terms kind of conveys cultural attitudes towards particular types of animals. So probably the most common Indonesian swear word is the word anjing, which means dog. Right?
1: Right.
4: And so, you know, we also use dog in a similar way in some contexts, but it's more like damn in Indonesian. And the force partly comes from kind of cultural attitudes towards dogs in a lot of Muslim communities, even though it's used by speakers that are non-Muslim as well. So another swear word that has a similar kind of sense is babi, which means pig, and again, has clear links to Islamic beliefs and values.
1: Right. That's very interesting. We want to hear from you if you've lived in another culture, speak another language, and the different ways in which taboo or swear words are used, what words are used, what are the kind of social rules and regulations, mores that spring up around that sort of language. Our number 1300 222 702, and the text 0467 922 702. Hari, hi.
5: Hello, James. How are you?
1: Good. What can you add?
5: Well, I can swear in four languages.
1: Congratulations. What are they?
5: Well, English, Hindi, Tamil, and Punjabi.
1: You're the perfect person to speak to then. So compare and contrast.
5: Well, the first comparison I would make is between English and Indian languages, you know.
1: Mm.
5: A lot of the swearing in English, in Indian languages, like in English, is... misogynistic, sexist, you know, that kind of
1: quotation. Yep, yep.
5: And body parts, yes, body parts, you know.
1: Yes.
5: But the one thing is that in Indian languages, you would never use the S word or the equivalent. The S word or the equivalent is too dirty even to mention.
1: Right, so it is a word and it could be used as an insult, but there's general agreement that... You just can't.
5: It is never uttered in any context. You know, I mean, the S word is never uttered in any context to swear at anyone.
1: Interesting.
5: So, some swear words, especially across Hindi and Punjabi, are so famous, you know, that 10 years ago, this friend of mine who was working in a tech company in the US said that they had put up notice in the cafeteria saying you cannot use MC and BC in public.
1: MC, okay. Yeah, yeah, right.
5: MC and BC are very well known, you know, profanities or swear words, and everybody would know them.
1: Mm.
5: And Tamil, which is my mother tongue, the interesting thing is the way I would use a certain swear word, my grandfather would use the same word, but in a completely different way. His way of expression would be very different, but it really means the same thing.
1: That's very interesting. I suspect our expert, Dr. Jess Crook, will have some questions for you. Jess, do you want to ask Ari anything?
4: Yeah. So do you have any sense of the reason for which there are these differences across generations and how the different swear words are used?
5: Well, I think one thing is there is differences in the way the Tamil language is spoken in different parts of the states. And in Madras or Chennai, where I come from, there is a lot of influence on the way the language is spoken from language from neighboring states being Andhra Pradesh with Telugu influences. So in Tamil, almost you speak a pidgin language called Madras Bhasha, which is very peculiar to Chennai. So a lot of swear words are influenced by that, whereas my grandfather's swearing would be more chaste and, you know, kind of, if you can call it chaste, it would be almost like swearing in King's English as opposed to swearing in normal English, you know?
1: I think you should get an honorary doctorate in swearing linguistics, Hari. That was great. Thank you so much for your call.
5: Thank you, James, and thank you, Jess.
1: Yeah, very nice to talk to you. Peter from Newcastle, who's a minister, doesn't approve of using religious figures when swearing. That's very much fair enough, of course. Someone says, I worked in a corporate office with a guy who taught us to say la instead of any other expletives. So, you know, hit your thumb with a hammer, la. He said it was a Tibetan way. It worked a treat. So that's interesting. Faz is on the line. G'day, Faz.
6: Hello.
1: Hi, what can you tell us?
6: Just a little bit of, my background is Bangladeshi, and I grew up there. Basically, swear words in Bangladesh are sort of like in different categories.
1: Mm.
6: So you would have like kind of acceptable swearing, and then you have this... you know, non-acceptable and, like, filthy swearing.
1: Yep, yep.
6: The animals which I sort of resonate with in the Indonesian culture, we're Muslims, and the animals like dog and donkey, for instance, like, you know, donkey is not a very smart animal. And
1: yes.
6: Of course, if someone does something stupid, you know, you try to call something like a donkey or, those ones are sort of like acceptable swearing, but then the filthy swearing are very similar to the Australian verdict, I would say, like, you know. But the F word in Australia, I realize that it's just sometimes, even I work in a very professional place. But my colleagues sometimes, they would just say things like, F word is just, it's a norm, I feel.
1: I mean, I do feel that, I mean, Jess Crook will know more than me, and thank you very much for your call, Faz. Jess, it is

0: interesting over time, some words that were unacceptable, even 30 or 40 years ago, aren't completely unacceptable now. They're not totally acceptable, but they've certainly become more acceptable. Would you agree?
1: Yeah, absolutely. There are a lot of changes in swear words over time, just because, you know, there are changes culturally in what's considered taboo, for one thing. But the other thing is, like, sometimes if a swear word is used quite a lot, that drives its kind of taboo value down. So, for example, the word bloody in Australian English used to be quite scandalous and was actually, you know, banned from advertising. I mean, everyone, you know, who's of a certain vintage at least would probably remember, you know, the Where the Bloody Hell Are You campaign. And that received like a lot of negative responses, particularly from, you know, overseas and stuff, but even in Australia. But, you know, these days, like, bloody is really, you know, barely even considered a swear word here, right?
0: Yeah. And
1: so,
0: and
1: like,
0: I think
1: those things do change.
0: I think the S word that used to be, it's still rude and it's still not appropriate in a lot of circumstances, but it used to be like, what have you said? And now it's okay, you know. Ideally,
1: exactly.
0: Don't do it again, but it's not quite as bad a sin as it used to be.
1: Yeah, well, particularly as, like, you know, new swear words kind of come in to take the place of, you know, these other forms that then become a lot more taboo and a lot more scandalous.
0: Yeah. Look, we're talking about swearing in different cultures and whether we all have the same words and whether different or different words and whether different societies have different, you know, ways of using swear words and kind of social mores around them. And if you've had some experience living in another culture, we'd love to hear your, we'd love to hear that. Our number 1-300-222-702 and the text 0467-922-702. Don't forget our poll is continuing to run. We just want you to text in, not your favorite swear word, that would be bad, the first letter of your favorite swear word, and we'll give you the results in about 10 minutes time. The number 0467-922-702. At last count, which was about 5 minutes ago, F was leading significantly. Over half the votes had gone to F, and there was two votes, very enigmatic votes, for X that I don't understand. Rose, hi.
2: Oh, hi, James.
0: Hi, what can you tell us?
2: Well, I was learning Swedish in the 70s, and my father was Swedish, but I didn't learn at home because it just wasn't done in those days. And I went to evening class, and the teacher told me that "fi fun" was the worst possible Swedish swear word, and that means "fi the devil."
0: And you just said it on ABC Radio.
2: I did, yes.
0: Goodness. You know, people can listen to us in Sweden on the app. You might have just offended many people. Yes, anyway, go on.
2: I don't know that it's as bad as some English swear words, but, of course, if you go there now and hear and listen to movies, all the young people use English swear words.
0: Oh, do they? But is that word, I'm not going to repeat it, but is that word still as taboo as it was, do you know?
2: No, I don't think so.
0: Right. Right.
2: In fact, often when it's used on a Swedish movie on SBS, the subtitles come up with the English F word.
0: Oh, right. Okay. Yeah.
2: They wouldn't translate it as a literal translation.
0: Yeah, I understand. Look, thank you very much, Rose. Someone says, I think it's not the word, it's the way it's intended. Cannot be offensive. I certainly agree there's two variables, and one, it's how it's said. I was thinking that when someone's talking about the word donkey, you can say donkey as really affectionately in a way, oh, you donkey, you know, but you can also say it in a way that's really, really cruel, you silly donkey, you know. So how it is said is very important. Hey, Jess, can I ask you about someone, a minister, I believe, texted in a little ago talking about religious words, and, of course, they've been used... They're often used as explanations, you know, someone's name, a religious figure's name, whatever. And I'm wondering how you see them, and as rates of organised religion have decreased in Australia, what effect that might have had. Any thoughts?
1: Yeah, it's interesting because, yeah, we do have a decent number of, I suppose, you know, if we want to call them swear words, we could, that are derived from, you know, religious terminology. And these swear words, yeah, I'd say publicly these days are probably not considered to be particularly offensive unless you are, you know, a religious person.
0: Yeah.
1: But it seems like, yeah, more broadly in society, as our society has become increasingly secular, religious-based swear words are not as forceful. However, that's not the case in all contexts. Mm. So, for example, like in Quebec, a lot of their swear words are derived from Christian and Catholic references. So, like, the number one swear word in Quebec is tabarnak, which comes from the term tabernacle, as in the thing that the Eucharist grows in.
0: Well, I think we've got Aaron, yeah, who's who is going to talk about French-Canadian words. G'day, Aaron.
3: Oh, no, it's pretty much stolen from me. Tabernak and oath, they're all the quintessential Quebecois swear words.
0: Yeah. Are they very up the severe, you know, scale?
3: Yeah. Very, very religious, or used to be very religious. Mm. So it all changed in the 70s when there was that cultural revolution.
0: Yep.
3: And it kind of like switched from being, you know, held in great esteem to being kind of like pushed to the, a bit out there, I guess.
0: Yeah.
3: And so, yeah, all those sort of like religious words around the, the church has all become like swear words outside in social, social settings.
0: Oh, well, thank you very much for that. That's really interesting. And Christina's on the line. Hi, Christina.
4: Hi, James. How are you?
0: Good, good. Go ahead.
4: Yes, look, I arrived from South America in the 70s and I was going to an advanced English class and the teacher gave a lesson on swearing because he claimed we swear the wrong way. So we swear in a way that combine two words that are ridiculous rather than an insult.
0: Really?
4: Yeah.
0: Right. So yes, the idea of swearing the wrong way, I mean, it's kind of...
4: Yeah, let's say, I can't think of an example, but but he said that, you know, swearing the wrong way makes the other person laugh even than... feel insulted.
0: Yeah, that's very true. It's a fine line, isn't it? And I guess like all language, you know, it can be used in many different ways. And as someone earlier was saying, it's the words that are said, but also a very strong component is how they are said. Look, thank you very much, Christine. Our poll will shut the minute. If you want to get in, last chance to get in, text the first letter of your favourite swear word, 0467 922 702. Yes, someone asked, Jess, is there some association between the hard sounds of particular swear words that make them satisfying to say? So certainly a number of our most common swear words have hard consonants at the start or the end. Any thoughts there?
1: Yeah, it's certainly possible. And a lot of people have suggested that, particularly in research on English and in other languages as well. Like if there's a kind of like cultural association with sounds as being particularly harsh or aggressive, sometimes that can make them more likely to be included in swear word vocabularies. Especially with that kind of sound in English, that tends to be, quite common. Any of the what we call in linguistics are plosive sounds, so sounds that require an explosion of air. So p, k, t, d, like those ones do tend to appear quite a lot in swear words because, you know, of the way in which they're produced in the mouth.
0: Yeah, yeah. Someone says when the Irish swear, it never sounds offensive. Somehow the accent and intent soften. Everything said in an Irish accent just sounds endearing, even if they're... giving you terrible abuse. Someone says, don't forget, as you're learning Greek, you've got to learn the hand gestures too for swearing. In many countries, hand gestures are part of the swearing process, says Renos. That's true too, isn't it? There are, you know, sometimes in some cultures it's a movement as well as a verbal thing.
1: Yeah, definitely. I mean, we have that in English as well, I suppose, given that, like, you know, we have a rude finger that people can use.
0: Yeah. Okay, well, look, thank you very much for that. That's really interesting. And we did it. No one sweared. You didn't swear. I didn't swear. None of the listeners swore. So well done, Jess.
1: Oh, thank you. Success.
0: Yeah, that's Dr. Jess Crook, who's a

0: the votes. F, clear winner. Down to around 10%, a whole heap just very near each other. FFS, C, S. Then we get into MF, a little bit less. B, WTF, X. These are all just a few. WT, X, W, H, A, D, and FW. All had just a couple of percentage of votes. So clearly, overwhelmingly, with over half the votes, F is the afternoon show's favourite swear word. Congratulations. And let me be clear, I'm not making any assumptions at all about what the F stands for. That's up to you to put F and several other letters together and make your own assumptions.
1: This is Afternoons with James O'Loughlin.
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0: Hey, I'm quite excited. We're nearly done for the week, but I'm quite excited about Monday. Mark Trevorrow, a.k.a. Bob Down, will be in. I remember seeing him ages ago when I was starting doing comedy, and he was one of the people I laughed so hard at. With Bob Down, he created such an amazing character, and he's doing some shows as Mark, the man behind Bob. He's very talented comedian and singer and lovely person. So it'd be great to have Mark Trevorrow on the show on Monday. We also have Classical As with Jen Lang, where she always brings a really interesting twist on classical music that makes it, well, play some beautiful music, but also makes it relevant to modern life and modern music as well. So that's always something I look forward to. We're about to say a fond farewell for another week to statewide New South Wales and Illawarra, where you'll be hearing Fairlie Hamilton. In Newcastle, it'll be Kylie Morris. Thank you very much to producers Gabby and Alistair, particularly Alistair, who came both sides behind the mic and in front of the mic today, filling in for Bernard Zull, a sterling effort. You guys have a wonderful weekend. Talk to you on Monday. Gabby and Alistair, particularly Alistair, who came both sides behind the mic and in front of the mic today, filling in for Bernard Zull. A sterling effort. You guys have a wonderful weekend. Talk to you on Monday.
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3: Good afternoon. How are you? Welcome to the program. I'll be with you till 5 o'clock this afternoon, filling in for Jess McGuire on New South Wales Statewide and for Lindsay McDougall on ABC Illawarra. I hope you're well. Beautiful day in our region at least, and a great day to have an argument with your parents. If you've got kids, do you ever disagree with your parents about how often they look after your children? And if you're a grandparent, have you ever secretly given your grandchild a treat that you know that their parents wouldn't really allow? I know my grandparents did. Hell, that was one of the reasons I liked hanging out with them. Coming up, we're going to have a look at how to protect parenting rules without losing the village helping to raise the children. It can be a bit of a divisive issue within the family. Hey, also coming up very soon, you'll hear about how you could be a puppy raiser for guide dogs in New South Wales. Plus, it is day 4 of the 2026 Australian Shortboard Titles happening at Sandon Point, just near Wollongong today. Mollymook local and former world champion Pam Burridge took out the over 60s women's final earlier today, and she had a chat with one of our reporters. So we'll hear from Pam Burridge straight out of the surf very, very soon. It's all happening this afternoon on the ABC Illawarra and ABC New South Wales Drive program. Time for a bit of music, though, and I think we can fit this one in. Yes, from Bryan Adams and Mel C, When You're Gone. News next in 3.5 minutes.

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1: Adam Storey with ABC News. Nepal's foreign ministry says the country does not need help from the international community to conduct search and rescue operations in the aftermath of the catastrophic flash flooding. While acknowledging the offer for assistance is natural, the foreign ministry says Nepal does not need help at this stage. The federal government is sending $5 million in aid and will also deploy extra consular staff to the region. Police in Nepal say the death toll has risen to almost 470, while more than 1,400 people are missing, including at least 39 Australians. And families of missing people are continuing to gather outside hospitals in the capital Kathmandu. South Asia correspondent Rachel Clayton reports from one of the main hospitals there.
2: Ambulances have been showing up for the past 2 days. When it's more crowded here, families are desperately trying to see if it's their loved one coming out. Last night and during the day yesterday, families were everywhere here. They are trying to find out if their loved ones are alive or if they're inside getting treatment. People have started plastering photos of their loved ones, of the missing on walls. There are also these growing lists of survivors. These have been added to quite a lot overnight and people are coming to check them. They then move on to other hospitals to find out if their loved ones might be there.
1: A Newcastle man has left Australia bound for Nepal in a desperate bid to locate his wife, who was among the missing. A family friend of 46-year-old Reshma Patel has confirmed she remains missing after completing a pilgrimage with a tour group in Tibet. Her husband, Barbin, and two children had remained at home in Newcastle. Family friend Chris Vulson says his friend departed Sydney this morning in a bid to join the search effort.
3: He's going to join the rescue efforts at Kathmandu when he reaches there tonight. He was actually in the... I think it's the immigration building, you know, on the Tibetan side when this happened, we believe. And since then, we don't have any contacts with her.
1: Train services between Sutherland and Cronulla are expected to remain suspended throughout this evening's peak as crews carry out urgent overhead wiring repairs. A fault has been found between Willowair and Carringbar, with repairs expected to take up to 5 hours. Cronulla trains are being diverted to Waterfall while the broader T4 line continues to operate. Replacement buses are starting to run from Sutherland, but passengers are being warned to expect delays. Howard Collins from Transport for New South Wales says the fault needs to be fixed immediately.
4: We've advised the schools because obviously it's school time now. We've talked to the local bus company. They're going to muster as many buses as possible to get people. We know hundreds of thousands of people use this branch heading home on Friday afternoon.
1: The New South Wales Corruption Watchdog has heard the wife of a key figure in the inquiry was paid more than $660,000 over a 2.5-year period without any written evidence of work done. The ICAC is examining allegations of prohibited political donations to a right-wing faction of the New South Wales Liberal Party. Anita Perrottet is the wife of Charles Perrottet, who's the brother of former Premier Dominic Perrottet. Counsel assisting Dr. Peggy Dwyer SC suggested she was paid an enormous amount by lobbyist Jeremy Greenwood, considering there was no evidence of work completed.
5: It's a significant amount of money to come into your account for 2.5 years of work where you were supposed to be averaging about 16 hours a week. Do you agree with that?
6: I believe I was paid what I'm worth. Jeremy believed I was a huge value add.
1: South Australia has confirmed 46 new H5 bird flu events today, including the country's first detection in a dolphin. The dolphin was found at Goolwa on South Australia's Floria Peninsula. The state's primary industries department says dolphins don't commonly eat birds, but they do sometimes interact with them. The department has also confirmed that a red fox found in Osborne, a metropolitan suburb in Adelaide's northwest, was also infected. The Federal Energy Minister, Chris Bowen, says there are no carve-outs from the new national data centre rules, despite Queensland and the Northern Territory declaring they'd secured an exception. National Cabinet agreed to new standards on Wednesday, including a requirement new data centres be powered entirely by renewables. But Queensland and the Territory said they would be allowed to use an agnostic mix of energy in what they described as a win. Mr Bowen has told the ABC they can apply to use coal and gas for data centres, but the federal government must approve it.
7: Data centres tell us that they want renewables because they're cheapest. I think it would be very, very difficult indeed for a state energy company to establish to the Commonwealth satisfaction that a coal arrangement could be cheaper than renewables.
1: 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Sunny in Sydney for the remainder of the afternoon, a partly cloudy day tomorrow with a top of 19. Sunny on Sunday, a top of 21, and sunny on Monday and 21. 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
9: Good afternoon. Welcome to the program. Fairleigh Hamilton with you till 5 o'clock this afternoon before, thank God, it's Friday kicks in. Filling in for Jess McGuire across the state and for Lindsay McDougall on the Illawarra and South Coast. Lots coming up this afternoon, including, this guy is a massive entertainer. Many people love him and he's currently touring the East Coast as well. Diesel. Music career spans a whopping 40 years, and actually he's getting around the state, not just the East Coast. So we'll have a chat to Diesel about his Diesel by Request tour coming up before 4 o'clock. Also in What's Trending, it hasn't been a great week. We lost much-loved pop culture icons Dolly Parton and also Tim Curry. Apparently there's some more bad news, maybe not on the same level, but anyway, we will have a chat with Giles Hardy, our entertainment reporter. He'll sort of take us through what is trending this week. Plus, very soon I will take you to the home of a beautiful puppy dog called Gertie. Now, Gertie is a guide dog, a New South Wales Guide Dog Association puppy. She is being trained by a local family and she will then go off to whatever her special role is. She may help somebody who lives with vision loss or vision impairment. She may end up being, you know, a therapy dog in court or hospital. But you will meet her. We were approached by the Guide Dogs Association to do a story and just say, hey, listen, if you want to be a puppy trainer, please, they do need them. And I said, sure, I'm happy to, you know, do this story. It's an important cause, but please, can I meet a dog? And that was able to happen anyway. So you'll meet Gertie very soon. In a mere moment, though, look, this is very interesting and I'd love to hear your thoughts on it. 1-300-973-300. Do you have issues as either a parent or a grandparent with the rules for the kids? So with the grandkids, when they're being looked after, as the grandparent, are you breaking rules or are you enforcing different rules to what the parents are enforcing? It's a big problem. I see it constantly in my own life and in the lives of my friends. 1-300-973-300 or text through 0467-922-684. I would love to know your thoughts on this particular issue.
8: 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Weather.
9: We actually will be catching up with the Bureau of Meteorology a little bit later on in the program. I shall not try and tell you what's happening across the entirety of the state. But yeah, we will catch up with the bomb very soon.
8: This is Fairleigh Hamilton on ABC Radio.
9: It is 8 minutes past three here at ABC Illawarra and ABC New South Wales. Now, have you ever fallen into the grandparenting trap? Do you ever disagree with your adult children about how they are raising their kids? And if so, how do you share your experience without, you know, overstepping your role in the relationship? Grandparents can be a wonderful source of love and support, probably one of the best, but they won't always agree with every parenting decision that their own children are making, which I would imagine is sometimes shocking, given that you're the one that's parented them. But anyway, I'm not a grandparent yet, so I can't speak from experience from that side of the fence. Anne Stevens can, though. She raised two sets of identical twins. She's now a hands-on grandmother. Recently, she's been sharing her lessons on how to support her daughters while respecting the way that they want to raise their own children in the Life Matters podcast. And she joins me now. Anne, good afternoon.
10: Oh, good afternoon.
9: You know what? Can I just say, first of all, well done to you for raising two sets of identical twins.
10: Well, I don't know how well I've done.
9: Well,
10: I mean, yeah, I kept them alive.
9: Yeah, I know. Fair enough. Well, that's kind of good enough. I mean, hopefully they're very well balanced and everything. Look, let's talk about when your first grandchild arrived, Luna. How did you work out what your role in the situation would be?
10: I just waited. I waited to be told. I had no idea what I was doing, and I just hung around in the wings and waited for that, you know, that first couple of weeks, the bubble that they're in. You can't really do much.
9: Yeah.
10: So you just sort of have to wait and see that everything's going okay. And if I could come over and take Luna for a walk in the pram and Jess could get a little bit of extra sleep, something like that, that was sort of my role.
9: What did you hope your role would be?
10: Exactly that.
9: Yeah. Okay. Well, that's good.
10: I wanted the kids. All I want is for the grandkids to feel comfortable. I mean, if they smile when they see me, I'm pretty happy.
9: Yeah, definitely. So after raising your own kids, was it difficult to sort of just wait in the wings and you know, see where you were best placed?
10: No, I didn't find that difficult. I've got a good relationship with Jess, so I could say to her, I'm, you know, here if you need.
9: When you went to visit, were you more likely to say, oh, let me hold her and you can do what you want to do? Or were you more likely just to go, hey, look, I'll do the washing and the dishes and all that stuff?
10: To start with, I would do some of the stuff around the house if I thought that could be helpful. I would just go off her lead. I know when you first bring your baby home, what you want to do is spend time with the baby.
9: Yeah.
10: You know, and you want to sit and you want to hold the baby. This is all new for you.
9: Yeah. You know what? I was kind of the opposite though, especially after a few weeks in, it's like, oh, please let me have some autonomy. Take the baby.
10: Well, it does come. Mm. That does come. But to start with, I think it's, you know, that they do just want to hang with their baby.
9: Yeah. Okay. Fair enough. What have you noticed has changed in terms of, you know, the different generations since you were raising your kids?
10: The amount of information that they have at their fingertips is mind blowing.
9: Yeah.
10: But there's also gadgets, and these gadgets, they work like a sleep sack, which is not a gadget, piece of clothing, but the fact that you put a child in a sleep sack and zip it up and then they don't kick their blankets off and whatever throughout the night, that's genius.
9: Yeah. It's a small thing, but it's a big thing, isn't it? Anything to keep them sleeping.
10: Yeah.
9: Yeah. It's also a bit of information overload, I'll tell you from experience of only having my youngest is now three. But as far as rules go, I mean, obviously parents these days are contending with a whole lot of different circumstances, especially for older kids, teenagers, social media, all that stuff. But as far as rules with the grandkids you've got, how do you decide which ones must be followed and which, you know, as the grandma, you can maybe bend a little bit?
10: Yeah. I've got two sons who work in early childhood education too. So we've had a number of discussions over the years, for example, around screen time. Mm-hmm. And screen time, you know, under two is not great. So I'm more than happy to follow that rule. That makes sense to me. I don't, you know, they need to, their brains need to grow and, you know, use their imagination and all of that kind of stuff. But then I can see that, you know, the odd episode of Bluey can save your life, save a marriage.
9: Well, it's only 7 minutes, but it can certainly help. Speaking from experience again. What about lollies and that sort of a thing? I mean, I used to love going to my grandparents. One of my grandmas in particular, she really worked hard at fattening us up. The other one had a lolly jar that she was a bit more strict, actually. You'd have to kind of sneak along the floor to get to it. But what about those sorts of things?
10: Luna just looks at me and says banana bread. So that's our outing is to go and I have my coffee and she has her banana bread.
9: Yeah.
10: But you know, the biscuits and whatever, when they're here, we're a big ice cream family.
9: Mm-hmm.
10: And so, you know, I'll get a request for ice cream for dinner. It won't happen. Matilda's a great eater, so you can just put anything in front of her and she'll eat it.
9: Mm-hmm.
10: Luna's a little bit more selective. So sometimes if she's with me, she might eat a little differently too if she's with Jess. But I think I'm not raising Luna. So, you know, like I'm not going to do the toilet training, for example. Jess will do that and then I'll just follow, you know, support her. But I wouldn't, you know, when she comes to stay with me, I don't know, I don't see it as my role to hand her back toilet trained. who, you know, just does all that kind of stuff, and I just support.
9: Do you find amongst your contemporaries that some grandparents are being taken advantage of in terms of their schedules and how much people expect them to, you know, rise to the occasion and look after the grandkids?
10: In my experience, I haven't seen that.
9: Mm-hmm.
10: I do remember one of my brothers, when his daughters started to have kids, I do remember him sort of long, there were long hours, and he was more concerned about his daughter working the long hours than he was with him helping out with looking after children, he and his wife.
9: Yeah.
10: So I've not seen it. And my girls are, they're very considerate of my time, because I think my mother set that goal. Like, Mum would say, I'll look after the kids unless I get a better offer.
9: Yes. Well, would you get a better offer though than your grandchildren? Surely not.
10: Yeah. Well, when you're retired and you play bowls and all of that kind of stuff. It was a bit of a joke.
9: Fair enough.
10: Yeah, it was just a family joke. You know, like, I'm not going to look after your kids while you go out, if that means that I can't go out.
9: Yes, fair enough.
10: You know?
9: Yeah, I think on balance, though, maybe it's like, oh, I guess you going out on this occasion may be, you know, more beneficial in the big scheme of things. But I guess that's kind of every negotiation in family life. Far as being a hands-on grandmother, what does it bring to your life?
10: I find it a lot of fun,
9: mm-hmm.
10: especially as they get older. You know, like this age where Luna's 3 and Matilda's like 2 3/4. And you watch the language development and the funny things they copy and pick up and all of that sort of stuff. A lot of joy, a lot of happiness. But I'm very aware of not putting my all into this. I still have to have my life too.
9: Yeah.
10: So that

0: Yeah, I've got Matilda with me here now. She's just saying, Nana, can I have more paper?
1: Yes, of course. How has being a grandmother changed your relationship with your children?
0: I think, well, especially with Jess having twins recently, I think they would say there is a growing respect of how the hell did you do this?
1: How can you raise a concern without making a parent feel criticized?
0: I don't do it. I don't raise concerns, just like I wouldn't comment about their marriages.
1: Yes, fair. So
0: You
1: you.
0: know, I just wouldn't. I wouldn't do that because I know whatever I'm seeing, they're seeing. So there's no need, you know, if one of them gets upset or is clingy or, you know, if there's something in their behavior or whatever, I don't need to raise it because they are. You know, it's not like I've got grandchildren who are slapping me in the face and my daughters are standing back watching it.
1: What would you say to other grandparents listening who are still sort of trying to find their place in the new dynamic that's emerging with this new little person that's come along?
0: Just listen. Just be part of it and be the fun. You know, just enjoy it. Be part of it. Don't feel as though you've got to teach your kids how to parent because they
1: Yeah.
0: know how to do it. I've not found that to be an issue at all because, as I say, I don't know anything that they don't know.
1: Well, you never know. I mean, well, I guess given that you've parented them, potentially not, but you might be underselling your skills, I think, there, Anne. You
0: Well,
1: sound very, very
0: they
1: balanced.
0: might ask me, like if they were to ask me, and sometimes that questioning, you know, can happen late at night via text. what did you do in this situation? Or was I like this when I was this age? Or that kind of thing. But you know, I don't feel as though I need to raise any issues or you know, I watch them breastfeeding babies is quite different now to what it was when I raised my kids. We were very much trying to get them into that routine, and sleeping through the night was the goal that everybody wanted. But now it's, they don't call it demand feeding. There's another term for it, isn't there? Where it's basically you just feed, just appear to be feeding all the time.
1: Yeah, cluster feeding, I think they say.
0: Cluster feeding, that's it, cluster feeding. And but I know now from watching them, it's not going to go on forever. They're not going to be cluster feeding, you know, before kindergarten. So I know that that's just something that they do for 6 to 8 weeks, and then they'll try and stretch out and have a few more hours, you know, where baby's sleeping. And so I've seen them now, and I know that that's what's going to happen.
1: Yeah, okay. All right, well, you know what? Some very sage advice there and a very calm, I think, and balanced approach to working together as a dynamic. Thank you so much, Anne.
0: No point in being right.
1: Well, there you go. I'll remember that moving forward. Thank you. That's Anne Stevens. Thank you. A hands-on grandmother who just shared her experience as a grandmother on the Life Matters podcast. And I'm sort of asking for your feedback on this 1-300-973-300 or text 0467-922-684. I got a text here from Edward who says, my father-in-law used to feed his great-grandson ice cream and Smarties for breakfast. The boy's mother was never told and never fed ice cream at any other time or survived or grew together. Just don't share what works. You know what? That's actually one of my favorite combos. Ice cream and Smarties, in particular the Smarties. All right, there's Credence on ABC.

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5: It's 24 minutes past three here at ABC New South Wales. I'll tell you about an excellent community event happening across the state. Later on tonight, hundreds of people swapping their beds for sleeping bags and cardboard as part of the Vinnies Community Sleep Out. You'll hear about that after 3:30 here at ABC New South Wales. Now, have you ever longed to pat a dog, but you're not allowed because the dog is at work? I've had that happen to me many times, and that is because some dogs do have very important jobs working with people who are vision impaired. Guide Dogs New South Wales has a shortage of puppy raisers across the state and is calling on big-hearted locals to volunteer by opening their homes to adorable puppies and helping guide them through their first year before formal training begins. Now, this is completely free to take part. Guide Dogs New South Wales cover all costs, and it's perfect for anyone who loves dogs and wants to play a part in transforming the life of someone living with low vision or blindness. I met up with a very special pooch in training, 10-month-old Gertie the Labrador and her trainer Jules, and I started off by asking how Jules and her family got involved in being puppy trainers.
6: The work that my husband does, he works for Transport for New South Wales. He works closely with Guide Dogs Australia, people who have low vision. And he was talking to one of them and they told him all about puppy raising, you know, what was involved. And he came home and showed me the website and said, I want you to have a look at this.
7: Oh, that's lovely.
6: I read it and said, sign me up. I was very excited, like, with the prospect of what's involved.
7: Tell us about the training required.
6: So with the training, what you do is we want to raise the dogs, the puppies, to be confident dogs, to have good behaviours. And so with the good behaviours, it's things like having a routine, no furniture, teaching basic commands.
7: I was about to ask, is she allowed on the couch?
6: No, no lounges or beds.
7: I can sit on the floor with her though.
6: The kids don't like the no bed rule.
7: Yeah.
6: But that's all right. Everyone hops on the floor and has a cuddle with her. But you are helped along the way. So I attend weekly training with a representative from Guide Dogs Australia.
7: Where do you do that?
6: So it's locally. Yeah. So they've got ones in Wollongong or Kiama. So I change it up with what suits my work. My work's been really supportive. So sometimes I'll go to the Wollongong class, other times Kiama, just depending on, you know, what's on in the office.
7: So when you go, how many other dogs are there and people training them?
6: At the moment, it is smaller classes because we do need more puppy raisers and we need to get more puppies in the area, which would be, like, really beneficial for guide dogs to have more puppy raisers.
7: Yeah.
6: At the moment, you know, on average, up to, you know, five or six, sometimes only three, just depending on, you know, days and everyone's routine.
7: And the people that are there, they've obviously got a dog of their own. Are they like Gertie's siblings? Are they from the same litter?
6: So in our area, we don't have any of Gertie's siblings, but we have met some. So I went to Puppy Mayhem earlier this year, which is an event that Guide Dogs put on for all the puppy raisers, and we got to meet her sister and her dad and her grandma. So it was like a little family tree.
7: Could you tell that she realised there was a family connection?
6: There was one dog, her sister, Jenny. She was like trying to get to her and we didn't know why. And then after they were playing together and we talked to the other puppy raiser, we realised that they were sisters. And you could tell in the face that they were.
7: Where did she come from originally? Like, where was the litter sort of born and raised?
6: We call them puppy whelpers and they have the puppies for the first 8 weeks and they normally have to be close to Glossina, which is where guide dogs, they've got the kennels there, you know, there's a lot of facilities. They do the training there when they are suitable to be guide dogs. They go back there when they go on heat, like when the girls go on heat, they go back to the kennels there.
7: Well, so Gertie wouldn't be de-sexed.
6: No, so they don't de-sex them until after they work out, you know, what will they be.
7: Oh, right.
6: Yeah,
7: okay.
6: So, like, because she could, there's a few different avenues that they could go down. So they could be suitable as a guide dog or in the courts. Then we also have, like, breeding dogs, therapy dogs. So there's a whole range of different areas where they go.
7: Wow. But
6: what I really like is they always say that people ask, well, how do they know, like, what they will be? But they say that the dog chooses their path. Like, you know, they'll have their path that they go down. And unfortunately, not every dog is suitable as a guide dog. But then there's so many other areas where they can, you know, be helpful for people, be there to support people.
7: Tell us about Gertie. What's her personality like?
6: So when Gertie came to us, she was quite shy, a little bit anxious. She didn't have a lot of confidence. Mm-hmm. So we've worked really hard on building that confidence in her. And now, like, she's a completely different dog.
7: So, like, how do you build confidence in a dog?
6: So you expose them to things slowly. So, like, it would be, you know, because if she is a guide dog, she will need to be able to go to shops or, you know, go out and about in the community.
7: Yeah.
6: So you just take them out in short amounts of time just to get them used to being outdoors in the noise, around different people, being exposed to different things. So you start off slowly and then you increase it. But the important thing is you want to always look after the well-being of the dog and make sure that they're comfortable, like, throughout it.
7: Is it too early for you to kind of imagine where she might end up? Do you think she'd be well suited? I mean, you mentioned...
6: I have a feeling that she may be a therapy dog, just the way that she gravitates to people, and she seems to know what people want. Like, I got permission and she comes to work with me. Not every day I go into the office, but she does. And she'll just lay there calmly, sleep, and then we go and have a visit with the other staff and she will go up to them. Everyone asks, you know, are they allowed to pat her? With permission, they can.
7: Yeah.
6: And then there was one day in the office that she went up to a lady, you know, gave her so much love and affection, and my co-worker said, you've got no idea what that means to me. I had a really bad day. Like, it was like she just gravitated and knew that she needed extra love. Like,
7: oh my God, that makes me cheer up. Animals are so beautiful, aren't they? What sort of work do you do?
6: I work in an office environment.
7: Oh, that's good. That's my dream job, to be allowed to bring my puppy in.
6: Yes.
7: First got my dog, I was hoping my boss would allow me to bring a puppy in, but we've got a few cords around and it was a no.
6: Yes.
7: Which is fine, that's okay. So have you got much experience training dogs prior to this?
6: No. Only we had our little dog here, Zuma.
7: Yeah.
6: He sits, he'll walk, he'll get off the lounge when I ask him, but other than that,
7: he's on the lounge now.
6: He has the run of the house.
7: Yeah.
6: But no dog training. I've been guided along the way with our puppy development advisor.
7: Yeah.
6: Elise is in the area. We call them the PDAs. And so she helps you every step of the way. You have one-on-ones,

0: and she'll start off slowly teaching you luring and then commands. And so we use treats as rewards, and then we have keywords that we use. From where I started to where I am now, I feel like that I've definitely learned a lot, not just about training Gertie, but about myself. It's been really good for me as well.
1: What have you learned about yourself?
0: Just patience, but also like it's rewarding in a way that you're giving back. I'm giving back to something that, yes, we're going to lose her in a sense because she's going to go off to someone else. But we've given back that we know what she'll be for someone else. And that's what I'm finding really rewarding.
1: Have you done much of that in the past? I mean, most of us sort of, you know, give a dollar here or there to different things. But as far as, you know, giving back in some way.
0: Not in this sense. We've always, you know, donated and had our causes that we support.
1: Yeah.
0: But we haven't. We've volunteered for soccer club and things that for your children. But nothing like this. But we spoke about it and we wanted to give back in a different way, and we felt that this was a way that we could give back to the community but also receive lots of puppy love along the way.
1: Yeah, I know. I was going to say, what do you get out of it? I mean, obviously that sense of giving back, but what else do you get out of it?
0: Yeah, lots of puppy love, but it's the little community. I've made a lot of new friends through guide dogs, also the online community. I started an Instagram page to document the journey along the way, so I can go back and also look at it for myself. But then I've met other people who are puppy raising, you know, so we get together and talk. We've met at different events. So I feel like I've made a lot of new friends as well.
1: Oh, that's so lovely. What's the demand for puppy raisers?
0: It's very high. We do need a lot of puppy raisers at the moment because it does take around 2 years to raise the dog to get it out, you know, either to help for someone with low vision or as a therapy dog or in the courts. And because of all that time that it takes and the success rate is low for a guide dog compared to, say, a therapy dog. So they do need to have, you know, a lot of dogs out there training, you know, to get as many as we can to help someone with low vision.
1: What sort of function would a therapy dog play for, say, a child with a disability that, you know, needs that sort of companion? What's the therapy side of that relationship?
0: I'm not sure of the exact extent of the therapy side, but I have heard stories where like a child that was non-verbal and they didn't write or interact a lot with their parents, after a period of time of having their therapy dog, you know, they started attending school, they were talking, started writing. So it's stories like that that you hear that makes you think, this is worth it. What we're doing, you know, either way, either helping someone with low vision or with a disability, it's going to make a difference.
1: It's so amazing.
0: It is. They're so amazing, which is why, you know, in our area, we need more puppy raisers so that we can get more of these beautiful animals out to help people. It is a lot in a way that you do have to think about not just yourselves because you can't leave them for more than 4 hours.
1: Right.
0: So you do have to think about, you know, if you've got something on somewhere, you know, what would you do? But a lot of the time we can actually take her with us. We've taken her to the AFL. We've taken her to the NRL. She's been into Sydney with us. She's gone to my husband's work, my work. Shopping centres, we take her when we do our groceries because that's all part of
1: getting the training,
0: getting them exposed. She has her orange jacket that she wears and off she comes. So, I mean, who wouldn't want to take their dog everywhere they go?
1: Absolutely.
0: I think that's a definite bonus.
1: Don't worry, Gertie, we all snore sometimes.
0: Yes. They just need lots of love.
2: Oh, lots of love. If you think you can give lots of love to a guide dog puppy, just do a bit of a search on Guide Dogs New South Wales and follow the links to register your interest. Blake has texted through saying, we have a puppy guide dog currently. His name is Udon, and it has been a fantastic decision for our whole young family. Highly recommended to anyone who is thinking about it. Thank you, Blake. And, yeah, that's an awesome thing that you guys are doing. So well done. All right, it's coming up to 24 minutes to 4. Time for some news headlines.
3: Thanks. Thanks, Fairley. Police in Nepal say the death toll from catastrophic flash flooding on the border with Tibet has risen to almost 470 as rescuers scramble to locate survivors amid fears of a second flood. More than 1,400 people, including at least 39 Australians, are still missing. A Liberal-led Senate inquiry into illicit tobacco has recommended the federal government freeze the excise. The inquiry's report makes 12 recommendations, including that it be immediately paused at the current rate until meaningful elimination of the black market is achieved. And One Nation has announced former Senior Trade Commissioner Mike Newman will lead the party to the 2027 state election. Mr Newman will stand in the seat of Cessnock in the Hunter region. More news at 4.
2: Thank you, Adam. All right, we are going to hear about the Vinnie's community sleepout very soon. Also, what's trending with entertainment reporter Giles Hardy coming up before 4 o'clock. Now, though, today is day 4 of the 2026 Australian shortboard titles. At Sandon Point near Wollongong, Mollymook local and former world champion Pam Burridge took out the over-60s women's final earlier today. She spoke with our reporter, Sarah Moss.
4: Yeah, hey, I'm Pam Burridge. I've just won the over-60s women's at the Aussie titles. Yeah, I started surfing when I was 10 years old and I'm 61 now, and I've barely missed a day other than pregnancy or injury. So yeah, I've been surfing my whole life. But I don't know if it, as a 10-year-old I thought it would stick that long, but I certainly made it my whole life because I turned pro, and I surfed my first one of these Aussie titles, probably first and maybe only, when I was 15, so because then I turned professional, so I wasn't allowed to go on these anymore. So it's taken me this long to get back in. but it was fun. It's more the team, like all the people in their different divisions and cheering them on. Because you're not, normally you're all against like everyone against everyone else, and there's one winner here because there's lots of divisions and different age groups and genders. Yeah, it's great to have lots of winners.
5: What are some of the best surfing experiences you've had around the world?
4: Oh, look, just travelling to surf. Like, any excuse to keep surfing was, because being a professional surfer in the, like, late 80s and early 90s, the money was not great, so barely enough to keep doing it. But, you know, it's like a paid holiday if you look at it that way. being paid, sort of, to travel to surf was a dream come true. And although it had its hard times, it's still a really blessed life.
6: All right, that is right.
5: So you live on the South Coast now. Where did you grow up?
4: I grew up on the northern beaches, so at Clontarf we lived, and it was my closest beach was Manly. But my mum and dad, mostly mum, were kind enough to drive me all the way out to Narrabeen nearly every day if I wanted to, and I often did. Just one more. Can we check this beach? So, yeah, parents are a big part if you don't happen to live right on the beach.
5: Yeah, right. Who are some of your surfing heroes?
4: Yeah, when I started, I looked up to Shane Horan, so in the men's. He was just a bit older than me, and he was like the super pro, so I looked up to him. And then once I went on the tour, I looked up to, like, Lynn Boyer and Margot Oberg, who were the world champions when I started, and some of the other girls, especially in big surf. I thought I was a bit cocky. I thought I could beat them in little surf, and I probably could, but once it got big and serious, they were amazing.
5: Okay, future plans?
4: No future plans. I run a surf school down the South Coast, so I've spent a lot of my life in the water, even since stopping pro surfing. And, yeah, this, the over 60s division, I missed it last year because I forgot about it. And I just was watching my
5: moment.
4: Well, I was watching my friend and cheering her on, going, "Oh, go Serena, you're going to win this." And then I looked at the division and went, "Oh, I could probably ask if I'd go in." And here I am. Look at me now. So it's fun. It's a bit of it's like a full circle. And, you know, even if I came, you know, last in it, I'm still happy to have had it go, because it could happen, because some days my body feels that old, it just doesn't work. So that's how it is.
2: Yes, I can totally relate to that, although my body is possibly not as old, just unfit. That was Pam Burridge, who took out the final in the women's over 60s in the Australian Shortboard Championships happening on the South Coast. All right, it is 19 minutes to 4. We'll talk Vinnie's sleep out next. This is George Michael and Faith on ABC New South Wales.

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2: It's a quarter to four and the Vinnies New South Wales Community Sleepout is happening tonight with more than 170 people across the state swapping their beds for a sleeping bag and a piece of cardboard to learn about some of the harsh realities faced by those experiencing homelessness and disadvantage. Now, this event is raising money for local homelessness services with around $170,000 already raised this year, but it also comes at a time when homelessness is continuing to rise across New South Wales. Solange Frost is the Vinnies New South Wales Regional Director of the South and she joins us now to tell us more about the Sleepout. Solange, good afternoon.
3: Good afternoon, Fairlie.
2: Thanks for joining us. Look, tell us about the Sleepout tonight. Where are they happening?
3: Well, we have five community Sleepouts happening across the state tonight. I'm down here with our Aubrey participants this evening, but we've also got Sleepouts happening in Armidale, Dubbo, Orange and also in Greater Sydney.
2: Albury, that's kind of a chilly option to take, I think.
3: Look, it absolutely is, but I must say it's sunny today. Last year we had horrible weather. We had storms and rain, so look, very grateful for some sunshine, even if it is going to be a little bit of a cool night.
2: Yes, okay, fair enough. So what do you want people to take away from the night?
3: Look, it's one of the really important aspects of our community Sleepouts is that awareness raising. You know, obviously the funds are really important for us to be able to support the work that we do, assisting people, you know, who are either experiencing homelessness or doing it tough with food support. But one of the great things about Sleepout is people coming together and really getting an understanding, even if it's just for one night, of a little bit of a glimmer of an insight as to what it might be like for people who are sleeping rough. And we had one of our participants last year tell me, you know, she was coming from work and was coming straight to the venue, and she said, I had to think about where I'd get changed. And because we know a lot of people who are experiencing homelessness have jobs, and so this is a reality for people. They've got to think about, where's my next shower going to come from? Where can I be safe tonight? What am I going to do if it rains? How do I dry my clothes? So these, you know, just it gives people a little bit of a glimmer and a little bit more empathy and compassion for how tough it can be.
2: Now, well, a lot of us are very familiar with the CEO Sleepout, but this is a community Sleepout. So can anyone take part?
3: Absolutely. Yeah, we have, you know, schools get together. We have people from local businesses, local community groups. Yeah, it's open to anyone to join in and participate in the Sleepout.
2: Okay, so what are you seeing on the ground in communities across the state when it comes to homelessness at the moment, particularly in regional and rural communities?
3: Yeah, look, it's been incredibly difficult in regional communities. We have been seeing for quite a while an increase in the number of people who are experiencing homelessness. You know, we've just had the census, and I think we'll see in those figures coming out in a short while that, you know, the anecdotal what we're seeing in communities is borne out in those figures. So there has been a big surge in particularly some of our border communities and also in the northeast and sort of New England areas, a lot of more people who are sleeping rough. But just generally people coming to us, about you know, three in four people who came to us for support were just seeking support for food. So we know things are incredibly tough for a lot of people across the state.
2: Okay. Look, more than 100,000 people were supported by Vinnies New South Wales over the past 12 months. What are some of the reasons that people are turning to your services for help?
3: And I just talked about food, and that's really one of the main things we support people with. But underneath the need for food assistance really is, it's been driven by the cost of housing. So about a third of the people who come to us are renting in the private market, but over half of people are telling us they just are struggling to be able to afford to pay the rent, to pay the mortgage, or they just, you know, like we were saying, are actually homeless and living from sort of day to day. So we are seeing housing as one of the biggest drivers of what's bringing people to us, and they're using that food relief as a way to help keep the roof over their heads in a lot of circumstances.
2: Okay. Look, can people still get involved with the Sleepouts tonight?
3: Yeah, absolutely. It may be a little bit too late to come and sleep out if you're in one of those five communities, but some areas across the state will still be running some community-based sleep outs later on. So, for instance, in my hometown of Wollongong, we've got the West Wollongong Community Sleep Out on Saturday, the 26th of September. But also, we would love people to think about getting behind those 170 people who are going to sleep out tonight. Maybe jump online, make a donation at www.vinnies.org.au/community-sleep-out.
2: Excellent. All right. Solange, thank you so much. What's your plan for the evening in Albury? Is there sort of a bit of, you know, excitement around, or will you try and get some sleep?
3: There's a bit of excitement early in the evening. We've got some speakers coming out. Yeah. There's a bit of camaraderie that happens, but maybe a few hours of shut-eye if we can. It depends if we've got any big snorers in the group, but we'll see how we go.
2: All right. No worries. Enjoy the night.
3: Thanks, Fairly.
2: Thank you. There you go. That is Solange Frost. What a sensational way to, you know, sort of experience the hardship that many people across our nation deal with every single night. And Solange is the Vinnies New South Wales Regional Director of the Southern Region of the state. Hey, you know, Paul Kelly has got new music out. He's got this new album, which was released called 70. It was released at the end of last year, but this single has just been released this year. It's called Take It Handy, new music from Paul Kelly on ABC New South Wales.

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2: 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I haven't got enough cash.
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12: What's trending?
13: Yes, be at the forefront of every dinner party conversation that you go to over the weekend. I say that every time we do What's Trending. That's because Giles knows what's going on in the world. Hey, Giles.
14: Hello, Shirley. How are you?
13: Good. Our entertainment reporter for the stars. Look, it hasn't actually been a great week, though, really, Giles, has it? Losing much-loved pop culture icons Dolly Parton, Tim Curry, and I don't want to mispronounce this incredible.
14: Yeah, Yoyi Kusama. Yeah, Kusama. Right. Yeah, absolutely. Yes. Yeah, no, it's, and we've had another tragic death, and it's going to be a name that I'm not sure everyone's going to recognise. Because if I say to you, Peter Cullen, do you know who Peter Cullen is?
13: Yeah, well, do you know what? It's no, go and explain, please.
14: You do because you're staring at a file. But I think if you play that first file name, then people will recognise the voice of Optimus Prime.
15: We cannot let the humans pay for our mistakes. It's been an honour serving with you all. Autobots, roll out!
13: Autobots. I'm just looking at him. You know when you listen to a true crime podcast and you go, I've got to see what these people look like. I had to see what Peter Cullen looks like. I don't know if I would have attributed that voice to this man
14: no,
13: I'm looking at.
14: Then again, I know exactly what you meant, but then again, I thought to myself, what is he meant to look like? Because I did the same thing. But what I hadn't realised is, he was the voice of Optimus Prime from the cartoons through to the Michael Bay films. Like, he has done it forever and a day.
13: Yep.
14: But the thing is, he's done so much more. Now, yes, he's probably, you go, okay, I've got him. He's the voice of Optimus Prime. You may not realize he's also the voice of a very famous donkey.
13: Oh, okay.
16: Did I get your tail back on properly?
17: No matter. Most likely lives it again anyway. It's not much of a tail, but I'm sort of attached to it.
18: Not much of a house. Just right for not much of a donkey.
13: Oh, poor little Eeyore. He never had great
14: self-esteem. I know. And yet, so not only has he been Optimus Prime since 1984, but from the late 80s, he was Eeyore in the New Adventures of Winnie the Pooh and all of the programs and films and video games that went with it. And I've got to tell you, I haven't got a soundbite of this because there's no way of doing it.
13: Yeah.
14: But the thing that blew me away. So do you remember the 1987 film Arnold Schwarzenegger running around the jungle after The Predator?
13: Yes, of course. It was terrifying at the age of six.
14: Exactly. And do you remember The Predator making that noise like an angry cricket?
13: It was like a weird... Yeah. Go on, yes.
14: Yeah, that was him.
13: Oh.
14: He created these voices as well. So he was just one of these guys who, when you look through his back catalogue, in Knight Rider, I don't even remember this about the TV series Knight Rider. It turns out there was an evil predecessor to Kit called Car, and he was the voice of Car. So he has just been doing everything. And yeah, so Peter Cullen lived to the age of 87. He won daytime Emmys for his efforts. He won, all sorts of Emmys. He was in everything from Chip and Dale to Donkey Kong to Spider-Man cartoons. He is just, he's one of those voices that you've been listening to all your life without ever knowing the name Peter Cullen. So I thought, given the week where we've had tributes to absolutely some amazing people in pop culture, we couldn't really go past letting Peter Cullen go without acknowledging his amazing legacy.
13: Yeah, gosh, okay. All right, well, what a legacy to leave and what an incredible thing to discover that you're able to make the Predator noise. Look, let's not end on a sad note, though. Do you have a heartwarming story for us?
14: I do, and I seldom turn to rugby league for my heartwarming stories, but I've got to tell you, if you want to know one thing that's going to blow the internet up on the weekend, I don't know.

0: how much you guys have been talking about this week, but on tomorrow night, Jai Arrow will go out for his 99th game for the South Sydney Rabbitohs. So this is the 31-year-old who earlier this year was diagnosed with some pretty serious motor neuron disease stuff, and he had to retire immediately, and it was a really sad story. And we had the players celebrating their tries all through the season with his son. But they've changed the rules just for him so he can play two more games for South. Now, the way it's going to work is South have been given permission to have an extra player. He's been appointed the co-captain for these two games. He'll go out, they'll blow the whistle, and then before they even kick the ball, he'll come back and sit on the bench for the rest of the games.
1: Yeah.
0: So this has, like, the opposition, the league, everyone has approved this. And he's just, I just can't wait for this. It's like he's given the most beautiful quotes this week. He's talked about the fact that because of the motor neuron disease, he can't run anymore. He will be walking. When he gets stressed, he may be limping, and that'll be because of the stress. But also he said that with the way the disease has progressed, he actually can't control his emotions. So he said there's every chance he'll be either in floods of tears or cackling with laughter. Mm. But I got to tell you, I can't tell you the last time I'm not a South Sydney Rabbitohs fan, so I can't tell you the last time I scheduled watching a Rabbitohs game. But you're going to struggle to get me away from the TV for that, because I just think that's going to be one of those don't-miss-it moments over the weekend.
1: Okay. All right. Thank you very much, Giles. I think that, you've definitely sparked a few people's interest in making sure they do catch that game for Jai.
0: Yeah, absolutely.
1: All right. Well, enjoy the weekend. We'll talk to you again soon.
0: You too. Speak to you later.
1: There you go. Giles Hardy, ABC Entertainment reporter and all-around good guy here at ABC New South Wales, where it's coming up to 4 o'clock after four. Police in Nepal say the death toll from catastrophic flash flooding has risen to almost 470. We'll chat to two experts about what will happen next. It is news time.
2: Adam Story with ABC News. Chinese rescue operations have been temporarily suspended in a flood-hit area near the Tibet-Nepal border after state media reported an upstream dammed lake had begun to overflow. China Central Television says the lake is upstream from one of the areas affected by deadly flooding and landslides in Tibet and Nepal. Authorities are warning the overflow could trigger further dangerous conditions downstream, where search and rescue operations have been underway to try to reach people missing in the disaster zone. The death toll is currently almost 470, with more than 1,400 people missing. Meanwhile, new details have emerged about some of the missing Australians. Here's Sarah Amir.
3: At least 39 Australians remain unaccounted for. They include a New South Wales mother of two, Reshma Patel, last seen at border immigration shortly before the flood struck. Her husband and children have flown to the region to try and find her. A missing family of four from Cherrybrook in Sydney's northwest has also been identified as Sridharan and Lakshmi Iyer, and their sons Rishabh and Rudra. They were part of a tour of the Himalayan border region with 15 Australians missing from that group. Sydney woman Sumi Adhikari is also unaccounted for.
2: The wife of a key figure in a New South Wales corruption inquiry has been unable to explain an email appearing to show her advocating for fugitive property developer Jean Nassif and his company Top Place. The ICAC is examining payments to Anita Perrottet's company and whether they were genuine consulting fees or disguised payments intended for her husband Charles Perrottet. Ms. Perrottet says she could not recall sending the email detailing issues with the Top Place development, despite it being signed with her name. Counsel assisting Dr. Peggy Dwyer SC suggested Charles Perrottet, a person of interest in the inquiry, may have written the email from his wife's account.
4: I'm sorry, I just cannot remember.
5: Just that you're not prepared to admit that because you don't want to get your husband Charles in trouble for doing work for Jean Nassif or Top Place.
4: No, it's because I am genuinely telling the truth and trying to assist the commission.
2: South Australia's Department of Primary Industries and Regions has confirmed that H5 bird flu has been detected in a dolphin in South Australia, the first case of its kind in the country. Candice Prosser has more.
3: Perth's chief veterinary officer, Sky Fruin, says the dolphin was found dead on a beach at Goolwa, south of Adelaide, 2 days ago.
6: We would expect that it's probably eaten a bird or interacted closely with a wild bird.
3: She says the event is rare and sea lions remain a bigger concern. The department confirmed 46 new bird flu events today as part of a change in reporting protocols allowing for confirmation from local laboratory testing, including a red fox found in Osborne in Adelaide's northwestern suburbs earlier this week.
2: A Liberal-led Senate inquiry into illicit tobacco has recommended the federal government freeze the tobacco excise. Political reporter Lexi Junawick has more from Canberra.
7: The inquiry's report makes 12 recommendations, including that the excise is immediately paused at the current rate until meaningful elimination of the black market is achieved. It also recommends a reduction in the excise, with that new level to be determined through an independent review that publicly releases modelling on the effects of alternative excise levels. In a dissenting report, Labor senators say there is no credible or compelling evidence or modelling placed before the committee as to how slashing tobacco excise would stop the entrenched illicit market.
2: A Queensland judge has thrown out a legal challenge by news outlets, including the ABC, seeking to identify a prominent man caught up in an alleged extortion case. Connor Byrne reports.
8: Justice Jim Henry, in a very brief hearing at Cairns Supreme Court today, dismissed the application made at the end of last month, which challenged a non-publication order made by Acting Magistrate Gelma Mioli in May. The original order prevented the naming of the high-profile married man, dubbed MM, who was at the centre of an extortion charge. Justice Henry today said the order remains because identifying the man or details of the extortion could cause detriment to the complainant. Justice Henry did not rule out whether further challenges to the order could be made in the magistrate's court.
2: And the state's Environment Protection Authority has imposed the strongest air quality limits for any mine in the state on Newmont's Cadia mine near Orange. The decision follows community feedback submitted during the authority's five-yearly review of the mine's licence. A similar recommendation from two independent reports commissioned by the watchdog made the same recommendation. Dry and mostly sunny, apart from the chance of light showers along the coastal fringe of the Illawarra Shoalhaven and the far north coast. Sunny in Sydney for the remainder of the afternoon. Partly cloudy tomorrow, a top of 19. Sunny on Sunday and 21. It's 4:05.
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1: Good afternoon, Fairlie Hamilton filling in for Jess McGuire on ABC New South Wales and Lindsay McDougall on ABC Illawarra. I hope you're well on this lovely Friday afternoon. I'll be with you for the next hour. And then, thank God it's Friday, we'll kick in with some laughs for you. Before that, though, we'll be having a chat with Mark Lazotte. Yep, Diesel. He's on his Diesel by Request tour across the state, hitting a lot of regional towns. And we'll have a chat with him and also play one of my favourite songs from him when we have a talk to him just before 5:00. We'll also find out what is happening in sport over the course of the weekend, including that dreadful Brisbane Broncos copping stick for stuffing up with player farewells. Plus, of course, as you heard, Jai Arrow's final game with South. I'm sure Ned will have something to say about that. In a mere moment, though, we have heard about this awful incident that occurred on the border of Tibet and Nepal. Apparently, the death toll from the flash flooding has risen to almost 470. Rescuers are scrambling to locate survivors. We'll have a chat with two experts in disaster management about the unfolding response and what will happen next. That's in a mere moment.
10: 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Weather.
1: First, though, I'm joined by Steph Spackman of the Bureau of Meteorology. Steph, good afternoon.
11: Good afternoon, Fairlie.
1: Okay, it's been quite mild along the coast at least, but just paint a bit of a picture for us about what's going on across the state.
11: Certainly. So we got to about 21 degrees at Wollongong today. We've got a high-pressure system which is slowly moving across the southeast of the continent, and that is bringing some much more stable conditions and drier air over the region and some sunnier days. So still a little bit of cold air coming up from the south at the moment in those, southerly quadrant winds, but otherwise a bit of a dry out for the weekend.
1: Okay, what about sort of further north and down around the snowfields? What can residents expect?
11: So at the moment, that dry air will continue. Some partly cloudy conditions across the majority of the region. A bit of frost is as much as we're going to get on the southern highlands and also in the Alps over the weekend. Looking for a out 18 to 19 degrees across the coast. And then as we move up, we're looking at much cooler conditions as we get up to, where am I looking? Goulburn. Yeah, that's about 17 degrees tomorrow. And as we have a look up on the highlands, it's not really that much of a difference happening.

0: there. We're looking at still quite warm conditions of about 11 at Perisher and 8 at Thredbo. So relatively warm during the day, but still below zero at night.
1: Okay, fair enough. All right, Steph, thank you so much for joining us.
0: Thank you.
1: There you go. That is Steph Spackman from the Bureau of Meteorology here at ABC Illawarra and ABC New South Wales.
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1: It is 8 minutes past four, and fears of a second Nepal-Tibet flood have put rescuers on edge as the desperate search for survivors continues. David Main, the director of Australians for Women's Health, an organisation with several clinics in Nepal working to improve women's health outcomes, says he has close friends still missing in the flood zone. He says that he has been trying to make contact with his Australian and his Nepalese health workers who are there on the ground and will mobilise a team to travel to the country if required.
3: There is a lot of people that are really saying because they don't know if their loved ones have been affected, missing. I have some very close friends over there. And I spoke to one of the wives this morning who has no contact with her husband since the tragedy happened, and she's just she's pregnant, and he doesn't know that she's pregnant, and he hasn't been able to be informed of that, and he's missing, and he's a trek operator, which means he takes groups of people, and this particular group he took out was Indian and American nationals, and there is no contact of any of them at this stage, and they are feared that they have been killed in this tragedy. She is based in Kathmandu, but she was frantic. She said, "We still haven't heard anything. Her brother is also missing." It's just not knowing where they particularly were, where they're trekking. I don't hold up much hope, but I'm always crossing my fingers and hoping for the best.
4: How are you feeling, the wider sort of Nepali community on the mid-north coast as well?
3: Having worked with the Nepali people for many years and worked at the grassroots level, you get to know a lot of these people, and they're wonderful, good-natured people, will do anything for you and give anything to you, even though a majority live in what we would call poverty. And to hear this tragedy, it makes you speechless. I was actually one of the guests of honour at their wedding, and that is a huge tribute. As I was talking to you, I've just received a message from the wife to say it doesn't look good. She hasn't heard anything, and there's nothing from her brother or her husband.
1: Oh my gosh, so awful to hear, you know, direct response from somebody who is affected by this. That was David Main, who is the director of Australians for Women's Health. Many aid workers over there working for Australians for Women's Health that David is very close with. Look, more than 1,400 people, including at least 39 Australians, are still missing on both sides of the Himalayan border after Wednesday's landslide and flood. Rescue operations in Nepal to look for survivors following devastating flooding have been temporarily halted, according to Chinese state media. Chinese broadcaster CCTV is warning that a dammed lake upstream has begun to overflow, leading to risk of fresh flooding in the border region. Dr. Sonia Rijal and Dr. Nader Paju are from the School of Project Management at the University of Sydney. Their research focuses on disaster management, and they join me now. Dr. Rijal, good afternoon.
5: Good afternoon.
1: And Dr. Nader Paju, good afternoon.
6: Good afternoon. Thanks for having us.
1: Thanks for joining us. Look, Dr. Rijal, what makes a disaster like this particularly difficult to prepare for, given how suddenly the flooding occurred on Wednesday?
5: I think the sudden shock itself is a problem, and that they were not informed early on. I mean, they wouldn't know. The warning system wasn't there. But the most difficult situation is that the geography of the country. So it makes this rescue and response and even early warning system very difficult.

0: given that there is no way of knowing this kind of events because it hasn't happened in the past. There used to be flood, but with the rain, that's kind of work as a cues, you know, environmental cues that can help you understand. Okay, maybe there is likely to be flood, but now in the situation, the thing was so difficult, and also it was sudden, and also even the people in the upstream, the communities in the upstream were trying to contact the people in the lower stream. They were trying to say, okay, there has been a flood and please evacuate from the place right now. But it was hard for the people living downstream to believe that because, you know, like it wasn't raining at all. And then there was like, okay, someone must be joking. So those are the things that actually makes this kind of things very serious.
1: Yeah. How long previously had it been raining?
0: So it wasn't raining. It wasn't raining at all. So it was a clear sky.
1: Yeah, right. Okay. With the major roads and bridges destroyed, what are the immediate challenges for communities that have effectively been cut off?
0: So I think the mostly the geography, Nepal is very mountainous country and Rasuwa is very mountainous as well. So the geography itself makes the rescue so hard because the flood has destroyed, as you mentioned, roads and bridges, the response depends on. So everything now moves by helicopter, communications are down, hundreds of people are missing and families simply don't know where their loved ones are, as mentioned before. Yeah. So there has been like this is very important for us to understand because these valleys are very steep and narrow in Himalayan villages where they sit right up along the river coast of the river because there is where the flat land is and that's where people make their houses and all the roads and all the trades actually pass through that. So river is both the lifeline and the trade at once. And Rasuwa, the most affected district, is a trading corridor for China and trading gateway along with villages, and missing includes like traders, hydropower workers, and all the, I mean, there were a lot of engineers working in a hydropower station too that has been affected.
1: Oh gosh, okay. Dr. Nadapaju, when there is so little warning, how can emergency agencies quickly establish an effective response and determine where help is needed the most?
2: In these situations, role of communities are very important. They know their community the best. They know where to find people. They have some existing networks that can be repurposed. For example, it's a tourist region, so it might be a network for activities related to that. But that network can leverage their connections for the purpose of the rescue and response. And then government agencies, emergency agencies would join those community networks and shape a new network. So it's kind of such a disaster would kind of disrupt some of the connections because some means of connection would be missed, maybe some people, we don't have access to them. But then through that, the community would shape very new connections and they work together to have an effective response. But the front line would be community self-organizing.
1: Okay, now there's fears of a second flood. What does preparation look like for communities that experience back-to-back disasters? Is it sort of hard to prepare while you're also trying to recover?
2: Definitely, and we had that experience in Australia, for example, in the floods in Northern River, where there was back-to-back floods. I think it was 2022. So the complexity of that is that how do we continue the rescue process where there is a chance of a next disruption that is coming. The positive side is that everybody is alert. So there would be much more ready and much more. So what Sonia was just mentioning, that sometimes some of the warnings would not be taken as seriously, this wouldn't exist anymore.
1: Yeah, sure.
2: But the overlap of a rescue with a new disaster would be the challenging part.
1: In those circumstances, how important is coordination between government agencies, emergency services, and the organisations that are already operating within those affected communities?
2: It's the bread and butter of it. It's the most essential part that they would be, there would be some connections. A lot of times there would be drills and practices. I'm assuming Sonia knows better about the context, how those coordinations or practices would have happened before the start of a disaster. But then in such a situation, a lot of time communities, respondents and different agencies would also improvise because they don't have some of the communication lines. Some roads would be destroyed, some phone or receptions would not be existing. So they improvise what else they can do and how they can retain some level of connection and coordination in this situation.
1: Sure, fair enough. Okay. Dr. Rijal, what role can local communities play in the immediate search for missing people?
0: So there is already established self-organizing community structures. If we go back, there are indigenous systems such as Guti, Parma, community hubs, women groups, collective village workers. They have been working for communities for generations. It's not very new. So they can be activated at the moment, and then communities can simply fill the gaps left by the government, or more than that, they can coordinate with government and then work together like a partner with them and provide, for example, the local knowledge. The geography has been totally disturbed by the mud, and you wouldn't, the place wouldn't look the same as it was before. So, but because like the local communities who have been living there for ages, not only the affected one, there could be the local communities that is nearby the affected areas, they would know the place better. They could identify a lot of things, and they can say like, okay, there were these houses underneath and maybe we can search there. So if you see in the pictures as well, some of the houses are totally under the mud. So maybe people are still alive inside those houses, which means local communities can help actually locate those places and also try to find a map the public places, community hubs, and also let's say like monasteries, schools, to make them as temporary settlements and also for the stories of the logistics.
1: Sure. Okay. Dr. Natapaju, looking beyond the immediate response, what does this disaster tell us about how communities and authorities can better prepare for extreme events that are really difficult to predict?
2: I think one of the, especially with the situation that we see globally, the trend that we see around the world, for example, just specifically to this disaster, we see that the glaciers are melting more than before, whether part of it is because of climate change or it might be some seasonal impacts or permafrost is getting lost. This is what I'm hearing from the experts. So we might expect similar forms of disasters. And warning systems is what we can learn for future. We have the technology is not very complicated, and we have them. It's just need to be communicated. I use an example of 2004 Indian Ocean tsunami or 2011 Japan tsunami. They were very important milestone for us to take the seriousness of the tsunami warning system, update them, maintain them, and so this disaster can help for similar events because there are similar locations around the world that might face such a danger.
1: Sure. Okay. Well, thank you both for joining us here this afternoon.
0: Thank you.
1: That was Dr. Sonia Rijal and Dr. Nader Natapaju from the School of Project Management at the University of Sydney. And speaking about the floods in Nepal, how communities can recover after disasters, there is a way you can help. Many Australians are looking for a way to help, and the ABC is supporting the Emergency Action Alliance. It's launched the Nepal Flood Disaster Appeal. 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
1: Happy Friday to you, Fairlie. In the Illawarra, I'm seeing the usual Friday slow going westbound at Picton Road, Wilton, approaching the Hume motorway from Greenway Parade, and eastbound queues are forming near Wilton Park Road. On the M1 Princess Motorway, southbound traffic is busy but moving between Five Islands Road and Northcliffe Drive. Slower than usual through Mount Ouseley in Fig Tree. Expect delays on the avenue through the Princess Highway. And although that's actually moving reasonably well. Elsewhere in the far west, the Kidman Way has reopened under alternating stop-slow traffic control at Nymagee. That's south of Cobar. That's after an earlier B triple truck crash. We've got portable traffic lights directing motorists one direction at a time between Nymagee and Mount Hope, so allow extra travel time while emergency crews and salvage teams are working on that B triple truck crash in Nymagee. In the Blue Mountains, an earlier breakdown on Chifley Road at Clarence on Scenic Hill has been cleared. That was on the diversion for the Great Western Highway, which is closed in both directions through Victoria Pass in Mount Victoria. So good news there, but please keep in mind that the diversion will add an extra hour to your journey if you're going through the Great Western Highway in the Blue Mountains. In central New South Wales, we've got intersection works underway on the Golden Highway at Spring Ridge Road, south of Dunedoo. Motorists there are going to get a stop-slow traffic condition and a 40k speed limit. So factor that in if you are passing south of Dunedoo this Friday afternoon. Back in the Illawarra, looking for the public transport, trains on the South Coast Line are delayed and some are not stopping at Wollaya Creek due to urgent overhead wiring issues identified during planned maintenance at Carimba. Stops may change at short notice, so please, extra travel time should be in mind if you're taking the South Coast Line this Friday afternoon. All good news on the Southern Highlands Line, though, operating with no delays that I can see so far. So to check all those life conditions before travelling, download the Live Traffic NSW app or check transportnsw.info and visit livetraffic.com for all your traffic.
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0: As always, a big weekend in sport ahead. Ned Hall joins us to tell us everything about it. Hey, Ned.
14: Hello, Fairlie. How are you doing?
0: Good, thank you. Now, look, the dreadful Brisbane Broncos are copping stick for stuffing up their player farewells. What's all that about?
14: A really strange night last night anyway. So last night was, it should have been a huge game of football with the grand final rematch, the Broncos and the Storm, penultimate round of the season. As it was 15th versus 11th, nothing to play for either side. They even tried to test a rule change last night over the kickoffs. And pre-game, there'd been a bit of fuss as well about Adam Reynolds, who's retiring at the end of this season. He wanted to play in one of the final two games, but the basically a strange muddled decision came out of the club that he wasn't fit to play, and therefore he's played his last game for the club. But before the match last night, they paraded around a group of players who were leaving the club at the end of the season. But there was no notification on the board inside the grounds. They sort of shuffled around the stadium without anybody really being aware of what was happening at the time. They've put it down to a power outage inside the stadium, which meant that things on their big scoreboard got mixed up, and they were doing a promotion for one of their car sponsors at the time whilst this was taking place. Zane Bojack, our outstanding sideline eye last night, was incensed by it. He couldn't believe that he, you know, watching a guy who led them to a premiership last season being farewelled from the club in virtual silence whilst nobody really realised what was going on. And for a club that often paints itself as the biggest club in the competition, it was really ordinary from them.
0: Interesting. Okay. Look, for the rest of the round, there are some big matches. Where are we up to with the NRL?
14: Look, Dragons first up tonight as well against Manly. It looks pretty much like the top eight is almost sewn up from the way things are stood at this point in time. So there could be a bit of change there. You've got the Bulldogs just behind the Cowboys. Manly are in 10th place going into this match tonight. All they can do is win their remaining two matches and hope that the Rabbits, the Cowboys and the Bulldogs don't win their remaining matches. The Cowboys and the Rabbits have to lose both of theirs. But for the Dragons, it's still playing for pride. They're not going to avoid the wooden spoon. Again, I'm coming back to the Broncos. The Broncos winning that game in Canberra last weekend, that was completely out of the blue. If they hadn't won that, the Dragons would still be a chance of avoiding the wooden spoon. But they travel to Manly instead tonight to take on the

0: Eagles, huge game at Western Sydney Stadium tonight with the Panthers playing the Bulldogs. The Panthers are in second place and the Bulldogs are in ninth. The Bulldogs have to win if they're going to keep their season alive there. We've got the Rabbits at the Titans tomorrow afternoon. Best game of the weekend, though, is the twilight kickoff at the football stadium on Saturday. The Roosters against the Dolphins. The Roosters in third, the Dolphins in fourth. Roosters lost against the Tigers last weekend, while the Dolphins had a decent win. So that's going to be a cracking game of football to lock off spot in the top four. The other side, just outside that, you've got the Warriors on Sunday afternoon at home to the Knights. The Warriors are currently in top position, and then the Sharks take on our Eels on Sunday afternoon.
1: Okay, all right. Go the Eels, although how do you think they'll go against the Sharks?
0: Oh, look, I'm not very hopeful with it. And again, they're rotating through a few players at the end of the season. They've still got lots of injuries. The Sharks have been a bit up and down the last few weeks, and they've got a couple of injuries. So they haven't been at their best, but they are due to try and bounce back and try and keep a bit of pressure for the top four. The Eels are massive underdogs, but I think that's when the Eels are at their best.
1: Okay, great. Love that for them, except for that grand final against the Penrith Panthers. But let's not talk about that one. Okay, what about the NRLW?
0: Look, Dragons play the Warriors this weekend. A couple of big matches, though. Starting off tomorrow afternoon on the Gold Coast, the Titans, who beat the Broncos last weekend, and a lot of people thought before a ball had been kicked, it's a head-to-head between the Broncos and the Roosters over the course of this season. But the Titans have come from left field. They're on a winning streak at the moment, and they take on the Raiders, who are currently in fourth spot. The Roosters play against the Sharks. The Roosters will likely win the competition this year. They look so much better than absolutely everybody else in the comp. You've got the Tigers in third spot at the moment. Incidentally, they round off the weekend against the Bulldogs on Sunday evening. They've got a couple more rounds to go, incidentally. It's the penultimate round in the men's competition, but a shorter finals competition in the women's. So it's round 9 of 11 that we're playing this weekend.
1: Okay, excellent. All right, AFL wildcard round kicking off tonight. And, yeah, obviously last week a bit of a stand by fans with the Swans. Give us a bit of an overview of what's going on.
0: Well, look, I suspect the Swans will be delighted that because they've got this, so this is the bye round for the teams who finish in the top six, that they have the weekend off. And it's a bit of a chance for them, I think, to go away and regroup. They won the match, the Swans players who are out there. And those fans who did say to support the players who were involved in that match did really get behind them, and it was quite emotional at the end of the match with them getting the win. But they now go and sit aside. They'll play next weekend, and we'll find out. So they're going to be playing against the Brisbane Lions next Saturday afternoon. But the wild card is the first time they've done this. It's the teams from 7th to 10th. We've got tonight the Bulldogs against Collingwood at the MCG, and tomorrow night Melbourne taking on Carlton, also at the MCG. Two cracking matches. I can't see any of these four teams winning the competition, but it's extended their season a little bit further.
1: Okay, excellent. In the tennis, the US Open gets underway this weekend.
0: Yeah, amazing. This is raced around as well. Tricky draws for a couple of the Aussies. Alex de Minaur might have a couple of tricky opponents in the second and third round. He's up against a lucky loser in the first round. The trickiest one, though, is Rinki Hinjikata, who's up against the third seed, Félix Auger-Aliassime, the Canadian player. Whilst in the women's draw, it's more notable that both Williams sisters are in there as well, both getting wild cards to the tournament. Venus Williams, 46 now, the older of the two sisters, who's been a professional now for over 30 years, or nearly 30 years. And she's not won on the last few matches of the tours, but everyone wants her at their tournament, so she's got wild cards to come and take part of that tournament. But yeah, it's going to be a wide-open tournament in the men's draw because no Yannick Sinner. Carlos Alcaraz is only just back from injury, so that's a really interesting draw to watch through this tournament.
1: Oh, gosh. All right. Thank you very much for joining us, Ned. Enjoy the weekend.
0: Thanks, Fanny. Will do.
1: There you go. Ned Hall, ABC Sport, ABC Grandstand here at ABC New South Wales. Very soon we'll do the Twister, which is something we do here at ABC Illawarra. We can get the whole state involved. Plus, Johnny Diesel, Mark Lazotte, whatever you want to call him, Diesel will join me just before 5 o'clock to chat about his regional tour. Now, though, it is time for some news headlines.
2: Thanks, Fairley. Rescue operations in Nepal to look for survivors following devastating flooding have been temporarily halted. Chinese broadcaster CCTV is warning that a dammed lake upstream has begun to overflow, leading to a risk of fresh flooding in the Nepal-Tibet border region. South Australian authorities have confirmed the country's first case of H5 bird flu in a dolphin. It's one of 46 new events of the virus reported today by the South Australian Department of Primary Industries. And disgraced footballer Nicky Winmar has been sentenced to 6 months jail for assaulting a woman in northern Victoria last year. Last month, Winmar was found guilty of 3 counts of assault. He has now been granted bail pending an appeal. More news at 5 o'clock.
1: Okay, thank you, Adam. In a mere moment, actually, no, let's do the Twister now because otherwise

0: We are. We'll play a song while we wait. While we're thinking of answers. So let's get into it.
1: Brain Twister.
2: Brain Twister.
1: It's a brain twister.
3: What's the answer?
4: Twister.
5: It's a brain twister.
2: Twister.
1: Twister.
3: This is the Twister.
0: I must tell you, this is not a difficult one. Name the continent or continents that the World Surfing Championships has never attended. All right, for the Twister today, get yourself in the draw. We will find out who wins for the week in a mere moment. But name the continent or continents that the World Surfing Championships have never attended. 1-300-973-300. 1-300-973-300. This is Dire Straits at 27-5 on ABC New South Wales.

0: Twister. Brain Twister.
1: It's a brain twister.
2: What's the answer?
3: Twister.
4: It's a brain twister.
5: Twister.
6: Twister.
7: This is the Twister.
8: Okay, the number is 1-300-973-300. No successful Twister callers. Call now and answer this question. Name the continent or the continents that the World Surfing Championships has never attended. Now, I've got to tell you, this is an easy answer, because if you think about it, and you go, okay, what's a continent? It's basically a landmass on water. Most landmasses have got coastline. Well, every single one does, let's be honest, unless they're landlocked. Anyway, so there's only one where you wouldn't find surf, per se. All right, Doug in Winoona joins me now. Hello, Doug.
9: Hey, Fairley, how you doing?
8: Good, good, thank you. How was your week? Tell us.
9: The week's over, which is great.
8: Oh, okay. All right. It was one of those, was it? All right. We yeah, won't delve into it. Okay. I'm sorry about that. But yeah, the week's over. It's Friday, and you're about to get into the draw for the Twister. Name the continent or continents that the World Surfing Championships has never attended.
9: I think it's only Antarctica.
8: Yes. Did you catch? Yeah, good on you. Are you a surfer yourself?
9: I tried to.
8: Yeah, did you catch any of the World Surfing or the Shortboard Championships?
9: No, I was at the Pickle Factory all week. I didn't get a chance.
8: The Pickle Factory, is that what you call your job?
9: Yeah, it's the Pickle Factory.
8: Oh, okay. All right, good. Okay. I'm just going to pop you on hold there. Just hang on, because I'm going to do the draw, and it gets very awkward if I'm talking to you and it's not you that wins. So just hang on a sec.
9: Okay.
8: I've got my fingers crossed for you, though. It sounds like you need it. Work at the Pickle Factory was a bit tough this week. All right, the winner of the Twister for this week is... Oh, the other drum roll was so much better, wasn't it? Oh, my gosh. This is legitimate, I swear. Doug in Winoona, it was you.
9: Woohoo. Mate, you've made my week.
8: Good. Well, it's not exactly a house and land package, but it's something fantastic out of the prize cupboard. I don't know what. This is, might be dusty, but you'll love it.
9: I'm sure I will.
8: All right, thank you. There you go. That was legitimate, I promise. Because, thank you, Doug. I'll pop you on hold so Marcus can grab your details. But that, I swear that was legitimate. We don't fudge things here at the ABC, as you would know. But listening, we've got a lot of integrity. And I do have someone from New South Wales Lottery here overseeing this whole draw, which was actually just out of a hat. But anyway. Okay, it's 22:05 here at ABC New South Wales and ABC Illawarra.
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8: Yes, please. Forget about the week that was. Don't worry about what you're having for dinner. Forget about that phone call that you need to make. It's all good, because we're about to kick back, relax, listen to some excellent music, and speak with the one, the only, Mark Lazotte, Johnny Diesel, Diesel, whatever you call him. He's on a regional tour. And he'll catch up with us in a mere moment. 3 minutes to be exact. This, Never Miss Your Water on ABC New South Wales.

0: 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On ABC New South Wales at 4:45, Diesel's music career spans a whopping 40 years. Surprising because he's very youthful and now he's taking to stages, performing songs from across all of his eras. He's playing across the state, hitting regional towns in his Diesel by Request tour. However, he joins us now, Mark Lizotte. Diesel, good afternoon.
1: Good afternoon.
0: How are you?
1: Youthful's good. I'll take that. Thank you.
0: I know. I knew you were listening, so I thought I'll warm him up before we chat.
1: You're buttering me up. Yeah,
0: exactly. I think last time we chatted, though, you were on the road between Canberra and possibly somewhere north of the state, and you've been doing a fair amount of driving. You're back on the road, aren't you?
1: We are. I traditionally tour a lot. I always have. It's kind of like a cycle, make records, tour, repeat, you know, rinse, repeat. And, you know, it's not a complaint, believe me. I'm still kind of like pinching myself. It's like, what a job. Yeah, so I love it.
0: Is there ever a song you get sick of singing because you've sung it 1,000 times?
1: Look, thankfully not sick of, but I mean, I have to say, sometimes I just, you know, I kind of giggle to myself. It's like, oh, here we go again, you know. And it's just, but you know, the effect, I think, which happens, thankfully, it's always like, you know, whatever kind of qualms I have or whatever, it's quickly like overridden by the enthusiasm I feel. It's like, wow, they still like this song.
0: Yeah.
1: Amazing.
0: Yeah, absolutely. Yeah. Bangers. Absolute bangers.
1: So, and I just keep like, you know, I guess it's a defense mechanism, but I just keep sort of like finding different little things I can do with them, you know, subtle little things, maybe some not as subtle, but yeah, I feel like a song is, you know, you make it, you record it, but that's a Polaroid snapshot of it, really, you know, that sits on your refrigerator. But then, you know, it lives like a million lives and it changes like any living thing. It's different from day to day. And yeah, it's just like, you know, what happens in the studio when you first make that recording is fantastic. And you're in awe of it all and everything. But then after that, it goes on and on and on. And I feel like I'm rewriting it every time I roll it out, sort of thing. So
0: yeah, when you first released Never Miss Your Water, that was back in the early 90s. When I listen to that song, I'm sort of taken back to being at my dad's house in the 90s.
1: He's
0: like a young teenager, yeah. And that's the feeling I get, the feeling I would have when I'd be at my dad's. Do you have the same experience with your music?
1: Yeah, I mean, I was listening then on hold and I went back into where I did it, which was Oxford Air Studios in Oxford Circus. Air Studios is where George Martin camped out. That was

0: his hang, and I used Nick Ingham actually, which was his right hand, left hand string man. I had those string parts in my head, and I flushed them out, and then he wrote the chart, and we had 21 pieces come in. That was like that day was very special. And then I just remember like we all got pizzas after that, and that was pretty cool. But yeah, I mean they warned me. They said, listen, they all feel like the BBC and whatever, and they play for some of them play for the LSO, and they come in. They'll come in. They'll play the parts. You'll be in rapture because you'll hear your parts come to life. But in between, they'll talk about what they're doing on the weekend and horse riding and whatever, and going up to the Cotswolds or whatever. They don't give a rat's watusi about your song, and don't be offended by it. And pretty sure enough, that's exactly what they did. And then after a certain length of time, I can't remember what I was also warned, like, don't be freaked out when they all walk out systematically, because it's like a union tea break thing. Very English. And off they went. They all went and had their tea break. It was like, no matter what you were doing, it was just like tools down.
1: That's funny.
0: Like,
1: It doesn't,
0: and
1: I don't get Cotswolds vibes from that song.
0: no, but they were like the best of the best, and yeah, it was really great having my parts just come to life with a London string section like that. So yeah, and then I got the horns on that are actually Midnight Oil's horns at the time. There were two Australian guys that lived in London, and then on some other bits of that through that period, I had the Memphis horns. But yeah, it's just yeah, really quality ingredients. What can I say? And I wrote that with Danny Tate, who I also wrote Tip of My Tongue with, and that was us just meeting in London. And he was like, hey, let's try to do another thing. And that's, I said, well, I've got this riff, and, I should go back to the origins of that song, which is, I'm a huge Steve Cropper fan. I just love Steve Cropper. I love his songwriting. I love his guitar playing. If anyone doesn't know, it's Otis Redding's guitar player and songwriter. He wrote, Dock of the Bay and so many hits, and that style of Memphis guitar playing is what I was trying to like get going in that song, just all around those guitar parts.
1: Yeah, nice. Take us back a bit earlier than that, though. I mean, sort of imagining a song. A lot of people can play music, right? But not
0: Sure.
1: every musician can, picture how they want the string section to sound and the this and the that and the other.
0: Yeah.
1: That sort of takes a whole different skill set and creativity and everything. Did you sort of learn through a conservatorium, or what was your music journey as a kid?
0: Well, I did learn. I started in Arizona actually on cello, and that was kind of a. It was just one of those accidental things. My sister was going to the Victorian College of the Arts. I'm the youngest of seven, so my older siblings were all starting to do their thing, and she sent us a cassette. We'd ended up back in the States and Arizona this time, because my dad, I think after living in the nice warm climate of Western Australia, he was like, I'm not going back to shovel snow. So we went to Arizona, and that was kind of trying to replicate the heat maybe, but it sure didn't replicate the coastline because we were landlocked. But the public school had a string program, and so I started playing cello just by kind of accident. I really wanted a guitar. Like, that's all I wanted when I was a boy. The guitar was the thing I was obsessed with. I was obsessed with music, let's just say, but the sound of the electric guitar, you got to, understand, it was the 70s, and all these electric distorted guitars, hearing Joe Walsh, for instance, play that solo in Hotel California, him and Don Felder, they're like trading licks like that, was just like, what? It was pretty coming over my little transistor radio. And it's just the sound of distorted guitars in general. I mean, I love clean guitars too, but to a kid, it was like, what is that? I want that. Whatever it is that's making that sound, I want to do that.
1: Yeah,
0: And
1: that's
0: I
1: cool.
0: even had a guitar buddy in primary school. When we came back to Australia, I found another kid who was obsessed with guitar, and we'd go around the playground making guitar noises with our mouths, like trying to play the songs, like making buzzy sounds with our mouths. It was pretty funny. But the guitar just didn't present itself to me. So I had the cello, and funny enough, it's looped back around on this album that I've just worked on now, and a lot of people's projects. I worked with Emily Waramara yesterday, and it was a cello vibe that I had going, and she walked in and said, oh, I love it, and we wrote on that. So it's pretty funny how the cello has looped back around in my life. But yeah, it was one of those things where I just was like, I love the cello, but I still want a guitar. And then my mum and dad were like, no, that's what you do now. The cello is your thing. And my dad just sat firm on his rock. He was like, no, I'm not buying you a guitar. So finally my sister and brother got me one for Christmas. So yeah, that was

0: do, or the contrabass, and they're right expecting these parts, and they're just all over the shop. So that's been a handy thing for me. But I you know, to be honest, I think most of what happens, like that whole song, for instance, those parts, I remember waking up with that in my head, was like a dream.
1: Yeah, that's cool.
0: And I could hear, well, like, horn line's going to do this, da-da-da, and the drum's going to do this. And it's the biggest challenge for me is always breaking that stuff out of my subconscious brain into a tangible, into the world, so everyone else can hear it. Because it's like when you come downstairs or walk into the other room the next morning and you go, oh, I've just had this really crazy dream, and you try to tell the dream to people, and people are like, please don't tell me your dream. It's like really boring, you know?
1: Yeah,
0: it's like an in-joke.
1: Yeah. Yeah, but you're like, yeah, but my dream actually sounds really cool.
0: It's vivid. It's really, you know, like those vivid dreams you have. I have dreams like that with songs. So imagine that.
1: That's cool. Yeah. That's very cool. Yeah. Every night I fall asleep going, fly, pretend you're flying, and never I don't get to have flying dreams. But anyway,
0: yeah.
1: So your last album was about 3 years ago, Bootleg Melancholy. What's your new album that you're working on?
0: It's called Neon Star. And it's got some, you know, human kind of condition songs, of course, but it's, I'm not going to lie, a lot of it's about dystopia. And just, I think I started writing it kind of, when things started getting pretty weird on the planet. And people might say, when was that? You know, it's always been weird, but I think coming out of COVID, it was like, yay, we're out of COVID. And then it was just like, oh, you know. And it's also kind of an essay, I suppose, on these things that we hold in our hands, that are like a little bit like the Black Mirror kind of thing, where, you know, these things that haven't always been in our hands, you know, which has such a huge impact on us. And it's just kind of comments about that as well. But yeah, I think it's, yeah, all in all, it's, there's a lot of, it's not all like doom and gloom, but it is.
1: There's been a lot of that, let's be honest.
0: Yeah, there's a song called Disco Dystopia on it, so I won't, you can imagine what that's about.
1: Okay.
0: Yeah.
1: All right. what about the tour, though? I mean, obviously you've had a pretty long and illustrious career. Do you have a set list, or is it all improvised?
0: This time, I end up with a set list on the night because out of pure practicality. But it's all done through people submitting what they want in the weeks. Like we're already getting a lot of requests now, but they usually, like the week of the show, people sort of like know they're coming, and they jump online, they get to my website, and it's all pretty simple. Follow the prompts and you can put your requests in. There's playlists to listen to. I've made it like menus, kind of like food orientated. There's a food theme through it, and they can listen, have a think about it. And then the comments are probably like the thing that really kind of move things and shift and kind of make me decide what songs I'm going to put in the set, because the comments that I've been getting are really, quite profound. Some of them, like what people have told me, how the song has affected them, or what is, you know, what the part it's played in their lives and stuff. And it's really humbling. So I've tried to incorporate that into, you know, a few anecdotal things through the night. And it's just a really nice lounge roomy kind of atmosphere that we create, and a lot of shout outs for people, and knowing that I'm going to be playing songs that are actually literally requested by people, instead of kind of guessing and like hoping, like, well, I'm going to play the set list tonight, hope the crowd like it.
1: Yeah,
0: you know,
1: yeah.
0: Hopefully they will. It's a real direct connection between like the set list and what people have asked for. So
1: great.
0: I love that. Yeah, it's nice.
1: Look, there are so many gigs upcoming across the state. I can't mention them all, but you'll be in Newcastle, Singleton, Hervey Bay, Queen Bee, Griffith, Sandston Point, Milton, Bega, Barwon Heads. You'll be up north. You'll be down south, Albury, Tuma to Chuka. If you want to get all of those dates, dieselmusic.com.au. You can also get ticket links there. Diesel, thank you so much for joining us.
0: Oh, thanks for having me again.
1: You're so welcome, and we'll do it again, I'm sure. Mark Lazotte, Johnny Diesel or Diesel here at ABC Illawarra and ABC New South Wales. I will have to do a bit of a radio edit of this song, but tip of my tongue taking us up to the news. Have a great weekend. Thank God it's Friday's next.

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1: Adam Story with ABC News. Nepal and China have suspended search and rescue operations near the Himalayan border as a second flood threatens the area. Here's China correspondent Alison Horn.
2: Chinese authorities say they fear a lake of rising water that formed near the Tibet-Nepal border is overflowing and threatening to burst its banks. The reservoir has been slowly filling with persistent rain over the last few days and has topped 2.5 million cubic metres of water. If it does burst, it'll flood the already devastated areas of Nepal and Tibet. Search and rescue operations have been suspended on both sides of the border, while Chinese authorities work to see if they can excavate a drainage channel to reduce the threat.
1: An Australian woman who had not been heard from has contacted her parents to confirm she is safe. The parents of 26-year-old Cara Serovino say she made contact with them this morning to say she was attempting to reach Kathmandu on foot. She had been unaccounted for after the flooding struck the region but was not in the direct path of the floodwaters. To other news, and the state's corruption watchdog has heard the wife of a key figure in an inquiry was paid more than $660,000 over a 2.5-year period without any written evidence of work done. The ICAC is examining allegations of prohibited political donations to a right-wing faction of the Liberal Party. Anita Perrottet is the wife of Charles Perrottet and the brother of former Premier Dominic Perrottet. Counsel assisting Dr. Peggy Dwyer SC suggested she was paid an enormous amount by lobbyist Jeremy Greenwood, considering there was no evidence of work completed.
3: It's a significant amount of money to come into your account for 2.5 years of work where you were supposed to be averaging about 16 hours a week. Do you agree with that?
4: I believe I was paid what I'm worth. Jeremy believed I was a huge value add.
1: One Nation's New South Wales leader says the party will abolish the Department of Climate Change and pursue a coal and nuclear energy future if elected. Elsie Kennedy reports.
5: Former Senior Trade Commissioner Mike Newman has been announced as the new leader of One Nation in New South Wales. Mr. Newman says Labor's plan to close the Eraring Coal Power Station is economic suicide, and both coal and nuclear should be part of the state's energy future. He says he would be happy to host both a nuclear power plant and nuclear waste dump in his electorate of Cessnock in the state's Hunter region, subject to public consultation.
6: We want to get into coal-fired power, we want to get coal mining back up, and we're going to get rid of all these ridiculous bans on uranium, we're going to lift the bans on nuclear.
5: The party also plans to halve payroll tax in metropolitan areas and abolish it entirely for businesses in regional New South Wales.
1: The Federal Energy Minister Chris Bowen insists Queensland and the Northern Territory have not been given a carve-out from new data centre rules. National Cabinet met on Wednesday and agreed to a mandatory set of rules, including a requirement that new data centres be powered entirely by renewables. Queensland and the Northern Territory emerged from that meeting, declaring they'd secured a win, allowing them to use an agnostic mix of energy for any centres in their jurisdictions. But Mr. Bowen has told the ABC while they can apply to use coal and gas, the federal government will have the final say.
7: They can apply to the Commonwealth to do that. The Commonwealth will decide whether to let them do that or not, and they'll have to prove that it's cheaper and better for the grid than renewables would be, which is a very high bar and very difficult to do.
1: Meanwhile, the state's Environment Protection Authority

0: authority has forced the Cadia gold mine in the state's central west to more than halve its air emissions. Hamish Cole reports.
1: The EPA has varied the mine's environment protection licence, introducing the strongest air quality limits for emissions for any mine in the state. Cadia will be required to limit its total solid particle emissions to 44 milligrams per cubic metre from its four vent risers, down from 100 milligrams. The decision follows community feedback submitted to the EPA's statutory five-yearly review of the mine's licence and follows a similar recommendation from two independent reviews commissioned by the watchdog. The variation also includes measures aimed to strengthen monitoring at the site.
0: South Australian authorities have confirmed the country's first case of H5 bird flu in a dolphin. It's one of 46 new events of the virus reported today by the South Australian Department of Primary Industries. The dolphin was found dead on a beach in Goolwarra about an hour south of Adelaide 2 days ago. The Australian stock market closed higher today. The ASX 200 gained 47 points, or 0.52%, to close on 9,085. The Australian dollar buying 72 US cents. To the weather for tomorrow, isolated showers developing along the northern and central parts of the coast and adjacent ranges. It'll be dry and mostly sunny elsewhere. For Sydney, an overnight low of 11. There's the slight chance of a late morning shower tomorrow, followed by a mostly sunny afternoon with a top of 19, and then sunny on Sunday and 21. 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
7: Hello and welcome to Thank God It's Friday on this Friday, the 28th of August. I'm Charlie Pickering, coming to you live for a special episode from Bunjil Place in Narre Warren. Can I hear you, Narre Warren? Yes. The true spiritual home of the Australian live arts and culture scene. That is right. This is the Nazawaza Opera House. And we are broadcasting in a week where US Health Secretary Robert F. Kennedy Jr., known for his arguably quack scientific beliefs that vaccines cause autism, was interrupted by the world's most appropriate ringtone.
8: We have a responsibility to do better on an autistic. Sorry about that.
7: I never thought I'd say this, but that ringtone makes a good point. It really does. Not since the Crazy Frog have I agreed more with a ringtone. Now, we have an incredible lineup of Australia's finest minds, which is fitting for such a magnificent venue. And to help me introduce them, as always, I have some out-of-context quotes of the week. First up is an Australian TV icon who's made a documentary on alcohol, a documentary on gambling, and is now hosting a documentary about culture on SBS. Three things he knows nothing about. But how does he do it all? Well, in the words of Vicky Campion,
9: he is a show pony. You know, you put him in front of a camera and he performs.
7: Well, for all we know, he's making a documentary on all of us right now. It's Sean McAuliffe.
10: Thank you very much. Thank you. I don't think Vicky, I don't think Vicky was talking about me. I think she was talking about her lovely husband, Barnaby Joyce, who was the subject of an Australian story just this week on the ABC.
7: And it's about time someone gave Barnaby Joyce some attention.
10: It's going to be huge. It's going to be huge.
7: I just know nothing about the man.
10: No, I think it's, well, I would have called the episode Ode to Joyce.
7: Oh, that would have been good.
10: Wouldn't that have been nice?
7: What did they go with? What did they go with? Do they have?
10: I think it's Barnaby.
7: Just Barnaby. To Barnaby or not Barnaby?
10: Yes, that is unfortunately the question.
7: Next up, it's a TGIF regular, a fan favourite, and someone who told Christopher Pyne that she would only do the show this evening to prove she wasn't one of those
11: nocturnal creatures who only come out in the dark and don't want anyone to notice them.
7: It's the never not noticeable Kirsty Wiebeck. Kirsty, as a comedian, you are arguably a nocturnal creature. You shine and brightest at night, or
3: I don't. I have to fake it. Like, I spent years at the beginning of my career wanting to be a headliner, and then by the time I was a headliner, I was like, why are they on at the end? Well, can't we go first? I need to get to bed. I need my beauty sleep. So I do fake it, but I thrive in the morning.
7: But the 5 o'clock time slot here is perfect for you.
3: It's perfect, but I've got to go and do shows after this, and I'm fuming. Because I'd love to just wrap this day up at 6 p.m.
7: All right. Absolutely. Finally, we have a comedian and actor from Utopia who, according to Patricia Karvelas, has many charms, including...
5: The other appeal, weirdly, is the fact that he's so imperfect.
7: It is the weirdly imperfect Anthony Limo Lehman. G'day, Limo!
12: Lovely to be here in Narre Warren with you tonight. And I tell you, you know what I've noticed, Charlie, coming here, and for people listening, I best describe this. I'm sat here in a lovely jacket. Kirsty's got herself a lovely jacket on there. Sean's got himself a lovely jacket. And you, Charlie Pickering, like you've just crawled out from under a bridge, are wearing just a T-shirt. Please yes. explain yourself.
7: I'm in touch with the common man. I'm being relatable. I thought it'd be relatable wearing a T-shirt. Just, oh, look at that guy.
12: Right.
7: He's just put down a wrench to host this comedy show.
3: I love that for the purpose of roasting you, Limo skimmed over the fact that my shirt is over a Chicago Bulls T-shirt.
12: So let's...
7: Semi-formal Chicago Bulls T-shirt.
3: This is my evening wear Chicago Bulls T-shirt.
7: Yes, absolutely. String of pearls and you're good to go.
3: That's it.
7: All right, let's get it started. And the rules of the game are simple. If you get a question right, you will hear this. And score 1 point. If you land a hot take, you will hear this.
13: Okay.
7: Score 2 points. And if you give us a genius level miraculous answer, you will hear this. Hallelujah. And score 5 points. So mathematically, being correct is fine, but being funny is better. Well, let's get the game started with our first game. It is the hot take hoedown.
13: Grab your partners, give them a spin. It's time for the hot take hoedown.
7: Yes, we're going to get hot takes from our panel. And for this week's Hot Take Hoedown, a controversial new video game was launched this week.
14: It's a sacred part of our history and the foundation of the Anzac legend. But now the Gallipoli campaign is also a video game.
15: It puts players in the famous trenches.
16: And game maker Black Mill has released a Turkish version called Çanakkale, as the Turks know their epic victory.
7: Yep, nothing wrong with it at all. The Gallipoli campaign is now a video game where you can even play as the Turkish. So my question is this to the panel. What other parts of Australian history do you think should be made into a video game? Limo.
12: I would love to have a video game called, on the idea of Where's Wally, but Where's Harold?
7: And I like this, yeah.
12: You've got to find Harold Holt. And
13: okay.
12: You just search, mostly in the ocean, I guess, but also sometimes on land, and you try and hunt down Harold Holt. It'll be like, I don't know, rare Pokemon, maybe.
7: That's it. It's like Pokemon Go.
12: It's, yes.
7: But you're trying to find...
12: You're walking around, people go, what are you doing? I'm looking for Harold Holt. Get out of my way.
7: That's brilliant.
12: Yeah,
7: that is absolutely wonderful.
12: Yeah. In fact, can we get a copyright on that?
7: Yeah, I think if I write it down as soon as you can.
17: If only they'd done it at the time.
7: If only the people literally...
17: Well, if someone had just looked for it. Yeah. I mean, surely he couldn't have been that far.
7: Is that what... See, that's the thing. I've always been hazy because my kids have swimming lessons at the Harold Holt swimming pool. And I, of course, had to tell them the story of what happened to... Harold Holt, and my 11-year-old has switched on. He's like, what happened? Why couldn't they find him? And this is a bombshell. They never looked. They just didn't bother.
17: They didn't look. They found his towel on the beach, and they said, oh, he's gone. Who's the next Prime Minister out of the Pez dispenser?
12: didn't he climb into a submarine? Wasn't that the story? It was whisked off overseas.
17: It was the
12: somewhere?
17: Start of conspiracy theories in this wonderful country of ours, and that was the very first one that people embraced.
12: Yeah.
17: And I think it remains the only one. So I'm looking forward to Lima. I'm looking forward to your game.
12: Yeah, I think it's got legs.
7: I wonder if that is. I wonder if, you know, this has the alternate version where you can play the Turks. I wonder if there is a version where you can be Harold Holt and you have to swim out to the submarine and get away. And the rest of the game is just living a fulfilling if you know, at times confusing life in communist China.
12: In fact, it could

0: have more of it, instead of a Where's Wally, more of a Finding Nemo vibe.
1: Oh, I like it.
0: About
1: yes.
0: it. So Finding Harold.
2: That's nice.
0: And then, you know, just a journey through the oceans.
1: Yeah. It's beautiful. It could be quasi-educational. So, Kirsty Wiebeck, the Gallipoli campaign, now a video game. What other parts of Australian history should we make a video game of?
2: Okay, so Limo's just inspired me, I won't lie. And I would like to see a video game of when Harold Bishop disappeared.
1: Oh, yes.
2: I'd like to see, because he was presumed drowned, right? Like down the same sort of pathway as Harold Holt. But then what happened, he re-emerged.
1: He did.
2: Like 5 years later with amnesia.
1: Which is a notorious symptom of a near drowning.
2: Exactly, like just forgetting everything. And so he'd been discovered by a fishing trawler, which is the approach they should have taken to Harold Holt, right? Like get the trawlers onto it. They didn't, but they did for Harold Bishop. And so in this game, you're the captain of the fishing trawler and you're trying to scoop Harold Bishop out of the water after finding him, but your efforts are hindered by the fact that his glasses were found on the rocks, so he can't help. And he's also carrying his tuba.
1: Oh, which was probably his biggest mistake when heading into the water.
2: 100%. Why? Why wouldn't you have left it on the beach?
0: My dad always said to me as a kid, don't go swimming with a tuba.
1: Absolutely.
2: Yes.
0: And it was one of the big lessons. Put your sunblock on and don't go swimming with a tuba.
2: He was right to say that.
1: It was very difficult with Harold Bishop on Neighbours, though. He sounded as though he were in the process of drowning a lot of the time when he was talking.
2: When he was calling for help, it was a case of the boy who cried wolf.
1: Absolutely.
2: The man who cried Google.
1: Once again, another classic moment in Australian history.
0: We could combine the two and just call it Disappearing Harold.
1: Yes.
3: I'm going to go a non-Harold.
1: It'll probably cost you points, but let's hear it anyway.
3: Right. It's just, well, again, it's a colonial story, one that I think lends itself to a video game.
1: Mm.
3: It's the story of Burke and Wills.
1: Oh, great.
0: Yes.
3: Because we all know it came to a sad end. Not really an ending, really. It kind of just faded away. So I think Burke and Wills with a kind of mixed martial arts thing happening where they're both fighting over whatever food they can find.
1: Oh, right.
3: And I think the kids would love it.
1: So sort of a Street Fighter 2 vibe towards the end.
3: Yeah, Burke v. Wills. Yeah.
1: I like it. I almost like the idea of a Burke and Wills, historically accurate Burke and Wills video game, and just... As you play the game, any time you make a decision that would aid your survival, you lose the game because that's just historically inaccurate.
3: Well, if they'd done... Yes, right. Exactly right. I mean, if they'd done their trip and ended happily, we would not know about them.
1: We probably wouldn't.
3: We wouldn't know about them. The only reason we know about them is because they failed. And that's the story of Australia. That's why they're famous.
1: This is TGIF broadcasting live from Bungell Place
3: in
1: Narre Warren.
3: We're here. What are you telling us that
1: it's
3: for?
1: It's called a reset. This is why I maintained 3 months of consistent radio employment.
3: This is for the audience at home.
1: Yes, I'm technically
3: a
1: good broadcaster.
3: I just thought it was for us.
1: No.
3: Don't you feel disappointed, ladies and gentlemen?
1: Sorry.
3: Yeah.
1: I don't want to be patronising. I was reminding you where we were because you look disoriented. But I am. But we are in Bungell Place in Narre Warren.
3: Okay, yes.
1: Yes. Here with Kirsty Wiebeck, Anthony Lehman, and Sean McAuliffe. All right, let's really get cracking now. It is time for our next game. It's the short-term memory test.
4: Do you know what happened this week? We'll hum a few bars. And see if you can remember the words. It's the short-term memory test.
1: The short-term memory test, we will play a clip from the news out of context and you have to tell us what the news is about. And this is a story about music in this country, which has been under threat for far too long, and the ARIAs have instituted a crackdown.
5: The nation's peak music body, ARIA, will ban from the Aussie charts from Friday.
1: So from today, ARIA is banning what music from the Aussie charts, Kirsty?
2: It's all music that contains yodelling.
1: Really?
2: Yeah, which is a huge setback for the yodeling community. But I think we can all agree it's awful. Like, I hope there's no yodelers listening. Don't do that scandalised voice, Charlie. Are you a fan of yodeling?
1: It depends on the...

0: context.
1: What do you mean?
0: Well, if I'm at a strudel and lederhosen party, then yeah, yodel away.
1: There's
0: a time and a place,
1: made.
0: I believe, for everything. I'm not saying I believe in yodeling visibility, but I believe in I definitely believe in yodeling audibility.
2: Well, there was a really big hit in Australia by a fellow called, we'll see whether we get a response from the audience, Frank Ifield, ladies and gentlemen. See, they all know Frank Ifield.
1: Oh, no, they're doing a golf clap for Frank
3: and what
1: as well.
3: What was the song, Sean?
2: His song, it was the B-side to I Remember You, and it was She Taught Me to Yodel. Does who remembers She Taught Me to Yodel? Six people.
0: Yeah.
1: Yeah, so that's and that song is actually why it's been banned.
0: Right. Yeah. So can we just take a point off Sean because he thinks he's on Spicks and Specks? It's not that show. Oh. Save me your obscure music anecdotes. No, so just yodeling in general. Are you genuine, like you're done with yodeling? Have you ever given it a go?
1: I mean, well, I hadn't given it a lot of thought until Aria's banned yodeling, but I don't think I'm into it. Yeah, okay. I don't think that's the most controversial thing I've ever said either.
0: So what about like Once on a Hill Stood a Lonely Goat?
1: Yeah, lady. But how is that lackluster 15% yodel from me? Just to show how apathetic I am about it. Yeah, I'm not into it. I don't think it's good, and I'm glad that it's banned. Okay. I don't mind saying that on the national broadcaster.
0: You don't care that yodeling's banned?
1: Nah.
2: Well, you've got a lot to answer for when you go before Senate Estimate.
0: Yeah, that's exactly right. You know what I'm looking forward to? I'm looking forward to next Melbourne Comedy Festival when the yodeling community band together. They buy all the tickets to one of your shows one night and just yodel at you for 60 minutes in the room.
1: It's not going to be good.
4: Brace yourself.
1: But I'll take the paycheck.
2: That's a good night.
0: Yeah, it's a good night. Sean McAuliffe, from today, Aria's banning what music from the Aussie charts?
2: Well, I want to get this right.
0: Oh, really?
2: Oh, yeah, I do.
0: Wonderful.
2: Is that okay? Is that right?
0: No, it's just so uncommon on this show.
2: Go with Limo and I'll finish off with the right.
0: Okay, you'll give us the... Okay, it's Limo. For the first time ever, Sean has passed. So what music has been banned from the Aria charts?
4: Well, it's along similar lines, but it's not yodeling.
1: Oh,
4: it's anything with a cowbell in it.
1: Oh.
4: Because
0: really?
4: The tech bros have had a falling out with the cowbell bros.
0: Really? And only one can win.
4: And only
0: They're
4: one
0: both too
4: can,
0: big. It's mutually assured destruction.
4: You're never going to have two winners in this fight. So the tech bros have banned cowbells. You won't even be able to get a cowbell sound effect on Facebook anymore, on Instagram, anywhere. So it's not just in Australia.
2: What's the objection to cowbells?
4: It's good.
2: Why?
0: Wow. That is a deeply hot take.
4: So I think it's cowbell, which is a shame because I love the cowbell.
0: Yeah. Anyone, I'm a big fan. Arguably anyone can play a cow, even a cow.
1: Especially a cow.
2: Yeah, well, that makes sense. I wouldn't ban that. That'd be fair enough. That's nature's way.
0: That is.
4: Yeah. But here's one of my issues with the cowbell in music. Has a cow ever actually executed a cowbell in a released song? In a recorded song? No, they haven't. How do you think cows feel about that, Charlie?
0: See,
4: use their bell, but they're not invited to play.
0: It's cultural appropriation.
4: Oh, yes.
2: He went there. Play that sound effect.
4: He went there.
1: Yeah. Oh, yeah.
2: Nothing for you.
4: Can we take a point off Charlie?
1: Absolutely. Yeah.
0: Sure, I wonder, cows with guns, Dana, you know, I wonder if there might be a cow played cowbell in that. I mean, look it up in your own time. Let's be honest, it's not worthy of mentioning. You're locking in cowbell.
4: Cowbell, yes.
0: God, broad range so far. And here with the correct answer, apparently, is Sean McAuliffe. He'll tell us what music is banned from the Aria.
2: I know I'm not going to get a point, but I think I'll win over the audience and I'll give them the right answer. The Arias have decided to ban AI from contention in... If it's in a song, then it's not going to win an Aria award. But the difficulty is drawing the line because, of course, you can augment AI... so that there is a human element to it. And the question is where the line is to be drawn.
0: And where is that line, Sean?
2: Well, I think it's a big question for you and I, for all of us, as writers, and ladies and gentlemen, as you as well. If you were to Google something, often the AI's answer is provided at the very top of the search results. I refuse to read the AI results because I don't want it to affect me. I think it'll change us as human beings, and I'm taking a stand. It's not virtue signalling. I see myself at the vanguard, at the very pointy end.

0: of what it is to be a human being. I want a point. Can I have a point?
1: That is wonderful. I tell you what.
0: Give me a point.
1: We will give you a point. I give Sean a point for making an astute comment about the human condition in this modern technical world. Can you please take a point off?
0: Oh.
1: Because for a moment there, he thought he was on the Radio National Ethics podcast. There will, however, be a bonus of 10 points if by the end of the program, Sean shows some evidence that he knows what show he's on. We'll find out as
0: we go
1: ahead.
0: I know where I am. Raph, I know where I am.
1: Let's see if anyone took the points.
2: The nation's peak music body, ARIA, will ban AI-generated songs from the Aussie charts from Friday.
1: Yes.
0: Thank you.
1: Sean gets a point. That is right. Take that, AI. You cannot take away musicians' jobs, especially because most of them, sadly, because of Spotify, are unemployed. But there we go. Oh! Already? So soon?
0: Is that the end of the show?
1: No!
3: Sean was standing up.
1: Yeah. He'd already started the car.
4: Come back, Sean, come back.
0: I was asking for a cab charge.
1: Yes. No!
0: Oh.
1: That sounds mean. That means we are only minutes away from the halftime break. We are so short on time. It is time for the segment called The Fast and the Spurious. We don't have time to be both correct and funny. We only have time to be funny.
0: Can I make a suggestion?
1: Yes, Sean.
0: Why not?
1: Definitely the time for conversation.
0: Why not just ask the questions and don't worry about the answers?
4: That would save time. That
1: because
4: is true.
1: No one gets any points.
0: I know, but think of the suspense.
5: The dog.
1: No, it's absolutely it's a terrible idea.
3: I think that would be something new to ask all the questions first, and if there's time remaining, we can get into the answer.
4: I like it. I love it.
0: You got Hugh Marks on speed dial. Let's give him a call.
1: No, sorry. We're going to have to take another point off Sean McAuliffe because suggesting that what should happen here is a string of questions with no answers, he obviously thinks that he is on 7:30 with Sarah Ferguson interviewing Barnaby Joyce.
3: Can I just interject here for a moment? Charlie, how are you saying Sean's surname?
1: I say McAuliffe. I've heard him say it the way. Is it McAuliffe is the correct pronunciation?
0: Don't ask me.
1: Yeah, I know. Absolutely not. I don't believe Sean.
0: Well, I'll answer that question. I hope I get a point for it. McAuliffe is actually an Arabic name, and it's McAuliffe, and the C is just for spelling pronunciation.
1: Right, McAuliffe.
0: McAuliffe. Okay. So that's how I would like it pronounced for the rest of the show.
1: Sure.
4: And now he's going to have to make a documentary about it.
1: No, he sure kept that quiet post 9/11. Showbiz. Okay, so as I said, and you clearly understood, we don't have time.
4: Oh, yeah.
0: Oh, yeah.
1: So, here are the rules. I'm going to ask you a string of fast, rapid-fire questions.
3: All right, okay.
1: If you get a laugh from the audience, you get a point. And that's it. If you don't get a laugh, you don't get a point. I don't give a tinker's cuss if you're correct or not.
0: What's your language?
3: Language.
1: So, here we go. And looking at the scores right now, we're going to go with the person currently coming last, which is Sean McAuliffe on 2 points, who, if he knew where he was, would have more points. So, here we go. Right now, we'll start the clock. Your time starts now. Anthony Albanese has agreed that some data centres can be powered with what, Sean?
0: They can be powered by sustainable energy or renewable energy.
1: Hear that? You did that. No points.
0: What?
1: Then no point for correct. It's only if you get a laugh.
0: Oh, I see. Oh, I'm so sorry. Ask me another one.
1: No. Anthony,
0: ask
1: I don't want consecutive silences.
0: No, let's just try this.
1: Okay, we'll give you another chance that
0: right,
1: we shouldn't. Qantas has blamed its declining profits on the rising cost of what? And you take a point. Limo, Mark Zuckerberg's Meta, has agreed to pay $24 billion for getting teens addicted to what?
3: They are addicted to the algorithm. The algorithm.
1: Did not deserve a laugh, but they got one. You get a point.
3: No, Charlie, and I've got a list of the 10 biggest issues with that, and you're not going to believe what number 7 is.
1: See, I thought that deserved a laugh, and it didn't get it.
3: One.
1: Take a point off Limo. Kirstie Wiebeck, Target has faced backlash for selling what Halloween costume?
4: It's a Husey Halloween costume.
1: Oh.
4: And it's just jeans and a T-shirt and him counting money and crying outside a rental property.
1: The laughs were there. it was apparently a minstrel. Wow. Sean McAuliffe, the City of Sydney has banned Airbnb's owners from doing what?
0: What? Could you ask them?
1: The city of
3: I got
1: Sydney.
3: A laugh. I got a laugh.

0: Okay.
1: One point.
0: And we'll never know the answer. Limo, a record-breaking kitten in Wisconsin has been born with 29 what?
2: Eyes.
0: Wow.
2: It can see into the future.
0: Spider kitten. It was toes, still just as freakish.
2: Oh,
1: toast.
0: Toes. Kirsty, a man in Italy, is being jailed for charging tourists up to 40 euros to do what?
3: Sniff his feet. He's cornered the travelling foot fetish market. No, that was a groan and a laugh. Come on.
0: I'll give you the point. It was visit a fake Greek amphitheatre. Raises more questions than it asks.
1: How much was it?
0: It was 40 euros. Sounds like a bargain. I'd pay even if it was fake.
1: Sure.
0: I'd love to see just the effort.
3: I'd love to.
0: Sean McAuliffe, father of a family, one man, has been reprimanded for leaving his 7-year-old son alone with what Japanese attraction?
1: Magnets.
0: Oh, it's a confused laugh, but you're used to them. We'll give that a laugh. It was he left his son halfway up Mount Fuji. What a round! How about that?
1: That was terrible.
0: That was arguably the best that game's ever gone.
1: Really?
0: Okay, quick score check. Sean is on 4, Kirsty is on 4, but Limo's in the lead on 5. We're going to take a break here on Bunjil Prices, TGIF live on ABC Radio and ABC Radio National. But don't go away.
4: Adam Story with a news update. Nepal and China have suspended search and rescue operations near the Himalayan border as a second flood threatens the area. Chinese authorities say they fear a lake of rising water that formed near the Tibet-Nepal border is overflowing and threatening to burst its banks. An Australian woman who had not been heard from has contacted her parents to confirm she's safe. The parents of 26-year-old Cara Severino say she made contact with them this morning to say she was attempting to reach Kathmandu on foot. One Nation has announced former Senior Trade Commissioner Mike Newman will lead the party to the 2027 New South Wales state election. He'll stand in the seat of Cessnock in the Hunter region. South Australian authorities have confirmed the country's first case of H5 bird flu in a dolphin. It's one of 46 new events of the virus reported today by South Australia's Department of Primary Industries. And Norway's King Harald has died at the age of 89. He was Europe's oldest monarch. That's the latest from ABC News. More at 6 o'clock.
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0: Yes, welcome back. 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This is Thank God It's Friday, broadcasting live from Bunjil Place in Narre Warren. And my esteemed guests here in Melbourne's thriving southeast are...
1: Esteemed guests?
0: Esteemed or fried, your choice. We have Anthony Limo Lehman, Kirsty Wiedebeck and Sean Michalev.
1: You're going to get letters, you know. You're going to get letters. You're going to get letters of complaint.
0: And also complimenting on my pronunciation.
1: Yeah.
0: My effort to ingratiate myself. It is wonderful to have you here. Before we get back into the game, Kirsty, you're back here. Although after this, you are jetting off on, dare I say it, hang on, you have been on a world tour, haven't you? Have you been on a world tour, you would
3: say? Yeah, I've been on a world tour. If Australia and New Zealand are the only places remaining, then... I've taken over the globe.
2: good enough.
0: You had to use a passport. Enough. It's a world tour. Absolutely fair enough.
3: Yeah, I bought an $18 airport coffee. That's a world tour.
0: Did you go to Edinburgh? Did you go to
3: No, I didn't.
0: Too far.
3: Yeah, and I like money.
0: Yeah, that's a good point.
3: I like being able to pay my bills.
0: But next off on your international jaunt is Newham in the Macedon Ranges.
3: Yeah, would you believe it? I'm heading out there. An hour from my house. I'm intrepid.
0: You are intrepid. Absolutely.
3: It's never been done before.
0: Newham, Ballarat, Bendigo, And then heading to Queensland, Newcastle, Sydney and Melbourne later.
3: I'm shooting especially in Melbourne and you all have to come and don't acknowledge Sean's hand in the air.
0: Yes.
2: Charlie, Sean has a question.
0: Oh, thank you very much, Limo. That was very polite of you to put your hand up. Yes, Sean.
11: I just want to ask Kirsty a question.
0: Oh, please do.
11: Because I'm thinking of doing a stand-up show. I've never done stand-up.
3: Oh, yeah.
11: That's pretty easy.
3: Yeah, it's so easy. Yeah.
11: How much do you charge for tickets?
3: I charge $38 for tickets.
11: That's a good price.
3: Yeah. Well, I mean, you're getting a lot for that $38.
11: Would you do more? Would you like to, for some nights, do a $39 show?
3: I've flirted with the idea.
11: Yeah. Thank you. I'm just curious as to how the business works.
0: Show business.
11: Yeah.
0: No, I think it's a bit late for that, Sean. Tickets at kirstywebeck.com. Now, Sean.
11: Yeah.
0: You have been working. You've been working on your show Origin Odyssey, which is arguably the second most popular Odyssey offering this year.
11: Yes.
0: Right behind the Odyssey, I think it's safe to say.
11: We, in fact, shot on the same island. When we did Pia Miranda's episode of Origin Odyssey, we were told that Christopher Nolan had been there. Everywhere we went, they said, monsieur. No, they didn't say monsieur, monsieur. No, what did they say in Italy?
0: Mate.
11: They said Christopher Nolan's been here. And I said, oh, that's fantastic. And they said, yes, yes, yes. He left us $1,000 American tip. And, you know, we were just having rice bubbles. We were on SBS. So I want to thank you for advertising an SBS show. Thank you, Charlie.
0: Oh, we're big supporters of SBS here on the ABC. Absolutely. You can see Origin Odyssey on SBS and SBS On Demand. And I have to ask you, obviously, like a fulfilling project, like telling the stories of, as you say, Pierre Miranda, Denise Scott, Matt O'Kine, Luke McGregor, Kate Langbrook, Tony Armstrong, incredible Australians tracing their ancestry. But was it largely just for the frequent flyer points?
11: Yeah, absolutely. I mean,
2: What he's doing.
11: That's right, I know what I'm doing. It's going to be huge. It's going to be huge. Lake Ontario, it's now Lake America. Yeah. He's actually considering either Pacific or the Atlantic or both to be named after America, which I think if it's both is going to be confusing.
12: Yeah.
0: It should, though. That would be good. That's the only way I'll support this decision, if they're both
11: called
0: the American Ocean.
11: American Ocean.
3: Yeah. It's going to make my next global tour very complicated.
2: And the thing is, is Canada going to be East Alaska? East Alaska.
11: East Alaska is going to be great. It's going to be huge. Going to be huge.
0: Limo.
2: Yes.
0: The last time you were on TGIF, you were hosting. Is this your first time on the panel competing?
2: It's my first time as a long-time host, first-time guest. Yes. So it is my first time competing on the show. It's lovely to be over here.
3: It's a bit sussy winning as well, in my opinion.
11: I agree. Can I ask what you enjoy more? Do you enjoy more competing or do you enjoy more doing Charlie's job?
2: Oh, probably Charlie's job. Mm. Yeah, the hosting's so much fun. I'd love to do that all the time, Sean, but I don't know who to talk to.
11: I'd like to hear your addition and compare and contrast with this guy.
2: Okay.
0: Well, it's available to download from the ABC Listen app. It happened in the past. It happened in the past. Limo, where can people find where you are gigging?
2: I go to my Instagram. That's where you're Limo15, and you can get into the golf. I'm doing a golf podcast as well, Charlie.
0: Oh, you are too?
2: Get onto that as well.
0: Hugely relatable.
2: Hugely relatable. So now for me, golf is find what you love, right, and then turn it into work. So now golf is work. So I walk out of the house with my golf clubs and I say to my wife, see you, babe, I'm off to work. And she thinks that's rubbish, but it's real, Sean. I'm working on the golf course.
11: Can I ask what your handicap is?
2: Yes, you can. 15.
11: 15. Now, that's good.
2: No, not really.
11: That sounds great.
2: Very middle of the road.
11: So you get a score and then you have to add 15 onto it. Is that right?
2: Well, deduct 15 from my score to hopefully get close to what the par score is.
11: I see. Well, that's not very good then, is it?
2: No.
0: Can we just take a point off Sean? He thinks that he's on Limo's golf podcast.
11: He's such a... You know what? I'm drawn to him as a host.
0: Yes. Go to his podcast. All right. Let's get back into the game. It's time for That's What She Said.
13: That's what she said.
14: That's what she said.
15: That's what she said.
16: That's what she said.
0: Yes, that's what she said. We take a quote from a notable person during the week. We take out the important bit and you have to tell us what they're talking about. And this week, One Nation spent the week trying to clarify their immigration target after this appearance on Insiders from MP David Farley.
14: So you're saying 130,000 net overseas migration plus potentially an extra 100,000 on top of the 130,000?
15: Yeah.
0: According to MP David Farley, One Nation would let an extra 100,000 immigrants into Australia with what occupation, Sean?
15: I watched this and I'd kind of zoned out. This was on Insiders.
0: It was on Insiders.
15: And I thought he presented really well.
0: Really?
15: I was almost won over at that point. I thought,
0: I like the cut of his jib. These are some fresh ideas.
15: Yeah, he's
0: sick of the other two.
15: Yeah, I reckon I'm going to vote for him. Even I'd have to move to his electorate, obviously.
0: Yes. So David Farley had your vote. He's going to let in 100,000 whooms.
15: He's going to let in 100,000. He's going to let in 100,000. Let me think now. 100,000 more people. Thank you.
0: Yes.
15: That's my answer. Lock that one in, Eddie.
0: 100,000 more people.
15: Yeah. That's what he said.
0: Wonderful. Well, good luck. Limo, David Farley of One Nation would let in an extra 100,000 immigrants, people.
2: Yes.
0: And well done, Sean, for pointing out that, yes, immigrants are people.
15: Well, you know, the way they've been treated the last 20 years.
0: Yeah, absolutely. Yeah. But with what occupation will these
2: people have? Well, it's actually not. You've obviously misheard it. It's not an occupation.
0: Oh.
2: They need to be redheads. So as long as they've got red hair, just right on through.
15: Okay.
2: No questions asked at the border, just right on, just all redhead, through you go.
0: It's a drastic drastic change of direction for One Nation to support an oppressed minority.
2: Yeah, I know, but they're right behind redheads, so there
0: Absolutely.
2: We go. So wait for an influx of redheads into the country.
0: 100,000 redheads.
2: 100,000 redheads.
0: Flooding our shores.
15: Not true.
0: Not true?
15: He didn't say that.
0: He didn't say that. No, it was people, apparently.
2: Sorry. Redheads are people too, Charlie.
0: Kirsty, MP David Farley from One Nation said that they would let in an extra 100,000 immigrants with what occupation? And I can say at this stage, go for it. It's wide open.
3: It is wide open. They need to be trained behavioural coaches and they're just going to push them straight into the AFL.
0: Oh!
15: Okay.
0: Right. And what sort of a message would they be... Sean is... For those at home, Sean is putting up his hands and leaning back as though doing the I'm not touching that one.
3: Do you want to go, Sean?
15: I've gone.
0: What sort of things are they going to bring to it culturally, these coaches, to train those in the AFL? What are they going to train them?
3: I guess I'll probably just start with, letting the AFL men's teams just know that women are people as well.
0: Oh.
3: Yeah.
0: I like it.
3: It's a good starting place.
0: It is a good starting place.
3: Yeah.
0: Sean likes people.
3: Yeah, Sean likes people.
15: I noticed all of the answers include the idea of people, so I think if Limo or Kirsty get it right, then I should get their point.
0: Yeah, but all of their answers included, and this is the word probably more relevant than people, is occupation.
15: Ah.
0: Which was the question. It's related, as I said, to the news, and we played the clip.
15: People who need people... are the luckiest people in the world because they are fully occupied as being people.
0: Right. So your answer is people needers?
15: Yeah.
0: 100,000 people needers.
2: Charlie, can I just jump in here? I need to apologise. In the green room, I took all of Sean's meds.
0: Oh, I'm so sorry. Good to have that background.
2: Which is why I'm a little pepped up right now.
0: Okay. Well, let's have a listen. Is it people needing people? Is it behavioural coaches? Or, God, it's been so long.
2: Redheads.
0: Oh, redheads. Yes. There we go. Let's have a listen and see who One Nation wants to let in.
14: So you're saying 130,000 net overseas migration plus backpackers, palm visas, and some skilled workers. Potentially an extra 100,000 on top of the 130,000.
15: Yeah. Yeah.
14: But the raw number's not too different.
15: Well, the raw number's not too different, but the reality is, where do we need them?
16: We don't need them in the great urban metroplex. Mm. We need them out to be productive, working in agriculture, engineering, mining, etc.
3: Right.
15: Oh, yes, interesting Sean. Fact about David Farley.
0: Yes.
15: He says arcs instead of ask.
0: And I've got to give Sean a point for that. That was borderline informative.
15: Isn't it irritating? Yeah. Shouldn't he be hounded out of politics and public life?
0: With a capital H.

0: So, yes, that is right. The answer was people in agriculture, engineering and mining.
1: All people.
0: Yes, but no points for you. Not surprisingly, Barnaby Joyce was quick to clarify that One Nation's policy is definitely not to bring in heaps of migrants, but just make them all move to where One Nation voters live. That is the policy right there.
2: It's not a sentence you hear often. Barnaby Joyce was quick to clarify.
0: Yes. Barnaby Joyce arduously clarified loudly at poor Nat Bar. He's just so loud at Nat Bar early in the morning. Have you noticed that on Sunrise?
2: I have noticed that, and he does seem a bit nicer to Patricia Karvelas.
0: He does.
2: Doesn't he? He's very kind to her.
0: That's a really good point. Why is he so kind?
2: And I noticed that Patricia was speaking of him on the Australian story I mentioned earlier in the program. Mm. Ah. Speaking of him in glowing terms. I'm not saying they're in love.
0: I'm going to say, do you? I don't know Patricia Karvelas well. Are you suggesting she has a crush on Barnaby Joyce? I find that hard to believe.
2: I'm just putting it out there. I'm asking the question. And I'm giving the answer yes.
0: Wow.
2: Mm. I think she'd be the first to agree with me.
0: That she's polite to Barnaby Joyce?
2: Yes, and that she's got a bit of a thing for him.
0: Wow, I did not expect it to go down this rabbit hole, but I'm glad it has, Sean.
2: Well, that's what radio is for.
0: Yes, that is what radio is for.
2: Spreading scurrilous gossip.
0: we have to take a point off Sean. Oh. He thinks he's on Kyle Sanderland's new podcast. Right.
2: How dare you? How dare you?
0: You're right. The microphones are working. It's nothing like Kyle Sanderman's podcast.
2: It's more like Kyle Stefanovic's
0: podcast. That's right. All right. Let's move on now. Actually, a quick score check. Let's do it. Oh, my gosh. It is close. Currently on 5 points, we have Sean Michalev. On 6 points, we have Kirsty Wiebeck. And on 7 points, Limo.
2: Fair enough.
3: It's rigged.
0: But it's time to play the...
2: Rigged, it's rigged.
0: The game where points can really change. It's our favourite game. It's time to meet the people of Narre Warren. It's time to play I'm With Stupid.
4: It's time to put the power in the hands of everyday punters with I'm With Stupid.
0: Yes, I'm With Stupid. We pair the panel up with the good people of Narre Warren. They will choose the subject that we quiz the players on, and once the answers are locked in, the punter will choose which answer we go for. The topics tonight are border, insecurity, cooking the books, blast from the past, and mystery box. And our first punter to help us out is Lisa. Hello, Lisa.
5: Hello, Charlie.
0: Welcome. Now you don't. Am I right? You don't live in Narre Warren. Where do you live?
5: In Berwick.
0: In Berwick, but you work in Narre Warren.
5: Yes, I do.
0: And do you know what is wonderful about that? It's a true Melbourne story, and it's also two areas that I'm reliably informed by the ABC Marketing Department we are hoping to raise our ratings in. So wonderful to have you here from both Berwick and Narre Warren. So, Lisa, what do you do here in Narre Warren?
5: I'm a financial counsellor at Casey North Community Information and Support Service.
0: Right.
5: Yes,
0: round of applause. Very helpful, very necessary, and people who are in financial crisis can come and get help and advice because it can be baffling, absolutely baffling, finance. I cross to a finance guy like once a show, no idea, either of us, what's going on.
6: Lisa, should I put my tickets up to $39?
7: Yes.
0: What? Another happy customer. Bravo, Lisa. You have to choose from the following subjects. We have border insecurity, cooking the books, blast from the past, or the mystery box. Blast from the past. Okay, here we go. And the question is this. A supermarket in Darwin has found a new way to stop criminals.
8: These inconspicuous speakers installed outside Darwin CBD's biggest supermarket earlier this month, now blasting... Woolworths says the speakers are an attempt to deter crime.
0: So to deter crime, Woolworths in Darwin is blasting what outside its supermarkets on a loop, Limo?
9: They are playing Carl Stefanovic's podcast.
0: Wow.
9: And people are running for the hills.
0: Just straighten me right up. Have you actually listened to an episode?
9: No. I see bits and pieces on Instagram. When it pops up, little highlights.
6: Limo's actually the next guest.
9: I'm the next guest. It really would start to question what you've been up to when you get a call from his producers.
6: He actually refused to be a guest and he asked if he could host.

0: That's my dream, is to host the Carl Stefanovic podcast.
1: Kirsty Wiebeck, to deter crime, Woolworths in Darwin is blasting what outside its supermarkets on a loop?
2: It's really unconventional. It's actually like a marketing slogan. It says, Frank Welker, National Tiles.
1: Oh, really?
2: Just over and over. Over and over. Frank Welker, National Tiles.
3: Hello.
2: Frank Welker, National Tiles.
1: And that deters shoplifting.
2: Yeah.
1: People just go, God,
2: I've got to
1: go buy some tiles.
2: Yeah, that's right.
1: It must be effective. I've heard a lot. Sean McCallum.
4: Yeah, how are you?
1: To deter, I'm great.
4: Yeah, that's good.
1: I haven't seen you for ages. It's wonderful to see you.
4: I know, isn't it weird? You know, we worked together for so long, and now we're just like, it's like you don't need me anymore.
1: That's not true. It's absolutely
4: no, emotionally you need me, but I mean just, you know, in terms of...
2: Charlie needs everyone.
1: Yes, I am. Yes.
4: He needs warm bodies. That's why we're here.
2: He's a liability.
1: Yeah, and evidently, Sean, will take anyone. To deter crime, Woolworths in Darwin is blasting what outside its supermarkets on a loop?
4: Its own Coles ads.
1: Wow.
4: It's really weird that it would have that effect. But people remember the investigations by the, by the ACCC.
1: Yes.
4: And they remind, they go, oh, yeah, we can't really trust them, and they leave.
1: They just leave like that. Just Curtis Stone pops up going, check out my cookware.
4: Even the executive of Coles leave as well because, obviously, you know, it's deterring criminals.
1: It's just...
2: Got him.
1: Oh.
0: Who cares?
1: That's right. It is remarkable, but I do believe this topical quiz on the ABC and some satire just happened. It's remarkable. That hasn't happened in the history of this program.
4: I like dipping my toe in occasionally.
1: Yeah.
0: But on the plus side, your careers were saved.
1: Yeah.
0: He's quite right. Thank you very much, Dave.
1: Sean McAuliffe still got it. So there we go. Those are arguably some answers. So Lisa, I have to ask you, you have to choose one of these, or you can lock in an answer of your own. So, have they been playing the Carl Stefanovic podcast, ads for Frank Walker tiles, or Coles own commercials in Darwin, or an answer of your own? Oh, sorry, we lost the microphone there. Sorry, can we hear that? We got it on again. Sorry.
5: Got to go with Limo.
1: Going with Limo, they're good playing shout. The Carl Stefanovic yes. podcast,
0: yes.
1: bumping its listenership up to some. okay, well, let's have a listen. We've locked it in. Let's have a listen and hear if Lisa and Limo take the points.
6: These inconspicuous speakers installed outside Darwin CBD's biggest supermarket earlier this month, now blasting Woolworths Fresh Food People jingle on a loop. Woolworth says the speakers are an attempt to deter crime.
1: So do you know what?
4: It's pretty close.
1: It is very close. You said Coles, which was remarkable.
4: I thought... Sorry, what shop are we talking about?
1: I said Woolworths.
4: Oh, I got it wrong.
1: That's absolutely right.
4: What I meant to say was Woolworths.
1: Yes.
4: Mind you, they have...
1: That has become clearer over time.
4: Yes. But we were all with me for a while there. Now,
1: you know what? I'm going to give Sean and Lisa the points. Lisa, well done.
4: Thank you for trusting me.
1: And Lisa, thank you for what you do and thank you for playing I'm With Stupid. We got to get our skates on here and get cracking. Our next punter to
4: Bye, everybody.
1: Us. Okay, here we go. We are going to go with, have we got Mark? Is that, hang on, where is Mark? Oh, Mark's over there. Gosh. Yes, huge crowd here at Bunjil Place. There we go. You're allowed to hold the microphone yourself. I trust you, Mark. You're boxed in. You can't run off with it. Now, Mark, hello. Welcome to TGIF. You don't live in Narrewarren either. Where do you live? You live in?
7: Clyde.
1: Right, which is in the city of Casey. Right, and I believe you have some wonderful family news to share.
7: We've got a new niece.
1: You've got a new niece. You are an uncle. Is this the first time you're an uncle?
7: No.
1: Okay, well, that's fine.
4: Yeah, still worth applause.
1: Round of applause.
2: Yeah, it's definitely worth applause.
1: And can I ask what was wrong with the old one?
7: Boring.
1: Yeah. So, Mark, you have to choose from the following subjects, and they are border insecurity, cooking the books, or mystery box.
8: Oh, what's in the box?
1: Yeah, it makes me giggle too. Which would you like to choose?
7: Mystery box.
1: Mystery box it is, yes. Let's see what's in that mystery box. Okay, in this question, Brisbane Council has introduced a new ban.
9: Well, you won't be allowed to... that all 21 council pools across the city.
1: Yes, it sounds filthy and I like it. What is now banned at all Brisbane pools?

0: Human Nature are not allowed to go swimming there.
1: The band Human Nature...
0: They banned the band.
1: Are not allowed at boy Brisbane band. Pools. The boy band, and for a brief time, Soul outfit as well. They did a bit of a... Didn't they do a bit of a Frankie Valli vibe at one point?
2: Yes, yeah.
1: I think they did as well. And Human Nature band, why? What did Human Nature do?
0: They released all those albums.
1: Not into the pool.
0: They did.
1: Not into the pool.
0: They did. They released them into the pool and they mated and there's too many of them now and they're an introduced species and they're causing havoc.
1: They had to call a code brown and clear the pool because of bloody Human Nature.
0: So you agree with me? Give me a point.
1: I don't agree with anything you say, but it's an interesting tale you tell. I wasn't aware that it happened with Human Nature. And a big cheerio to Human Nature if you're listening. Limo, let me ask you, what is now banned at, and I point out, I stress, all Brisbane pools?
2: All Brisbane pools. You can know, because it's been allowed up until now, you can no longer wee in them. Up until now, it's been perfectly fine.
1: In Brisbane pools.
2: Yeah, stand on the starting blocks and just away you go.
1: From the starting blocks as well?
2: Yes, yes, wherever you like. You don't have to be in the water.
0: As I understand it, that's how they filled the pool.
1: Initially keeping costs down.
2: That's right. So up until now, it's been perfectly fine, and they've did a slight health issue they've come across. So they've now said it's no more weeing in the pools, and they've now, Charlie, built toilets.
3: I hope this doesn't inspire Victoria.
2: So the toilets are now available for people to use next to the pool, Sean.
0: Mm-hmm. Okay, great, great. I mean, I understand uric acid is very good for the skin.
1: You understand that?
0: I understand why that would be and why it would be so attractive.
1: Wonderful.
3: Without giving too much away, I'm 75.
1: That is a hot take. All right, so those are our answers. I'm just trying to, have we, that is it. Yeah, we have answered. Everyone has answered that. Gosh. Okay, sweet Lord.
0: Oh, Limo.
1: Okay.
0: Did this happen to you when you were hosting?
1: So back to Mark. I will ask you, is it they've banned weeing in the pool? Have they banned Human Nature? Mm-hmm. Or have they banned, dolphin spitting dolphin impressions by Kirsty Wiebeck? Or, and I hasten to add, an answer of your own to win the points for yourself.
4: Kirsty.
3: Get it, Kirsty. Mark, you legend.
1: Let's listen. Have they banned dolphin impressions? Let's have a listen.
5: Well, you won't be allowed to use your smart glasses at all 21 council pools across the city. This comes after security concerns were raised about the Kmart dupe of these glasses, which is sold out nationwide.
1: That is right. Interestingly, Ray-Ban have had Meta glasses, smart glasses for ages, but as soon as Kmart makes them, they get banned. Apparently, we don't mind being spied on. We just don't want to be spied on by people who shop at Kmart. That is apparently the understanding of it.
2: So, Charlie, just to be clear, you can still wee in the pools in Queensland.
1: Absolutely. Right, okay, go for your life, and preferably on the diving board so it's out in the open at least.
0: It's compulsory.
2: It's compulsory.
1: I'm going to do a very quick score check, and it is incredible. The score check is this. On 8 points, Kirsty Wiebeck. On 8 points, Limo. And on 8 points, Sean McCallum.
3: Wow.
1: Scores are
3: amazing.
1: And so it is time for That's What She Said tiebreaker. And look, the pressure is on. Our next punter to help us out, I believe, is Jackie. Hello, Jackie.
6: Hi, how you going?
1: Very quickly, hello. You are actually from Narre Warren.
6: Yes, I've just moved in. Yay!
1: A Narre Warrener. Wonderful. And what can you? And how long have you lived in Narre Warren?
6: 6 weeks.
1: Okay, that's fine.
0: That's it. Time's up.
1: So you have to choose from the following two topics very quickly: border insecurity or cooking the books.
6: Cooking the books.
1: Cooking the books. It is okay. And the question is this: this week was Book Week, when primary school kids dress up as their favourite Book Week character, but some schools were bringing in restrictions.
6: A number of schools around the country that are this year actually bringing in some pretty strict rules. So, for example, here in Queensland, we have a Christian school. They've actually written to parents, and in their words, they say because of the school's Christian values, they don't want to see any kids dressed up as...
1: Okay, we don't have time, but tell me, Queensland school's about banned what costumes?
0: Jesus.
2: It's a Christian school, so Charles Darwin.
3: They're not allowed to dress up as a royal commission.
2: Whoa.
1: It was actually witches or zombies, but I'm going to give it to all of you tonight for the first time ever, a three-way tie. Limo, Kirsty Wiebeck. And Sean McAuliffe.
0: Thank you.

0: That is all we have time for. You have been listening to TGIF on ABC Radio, ABC Radio National. Once again, can I have a big round of applause for Limo, Kirsty Weebeck, and Sean McCullough.
1: Lion Cavis, thank you.
0: Thank you very much, Nari Warren, for coming out in force here at Bunjil Place. And thank you to Nari Warren for supporting 774 all week. We've enjoyed broadcasting here. I will be back on Monday on 774 in Melbourne from 3 o'clock doing drive, but we'll be back here from 5 o'clock next Friday for TGIF. Once again, a big round of applause for Limo, Kirsty Weebeck, Sean McCullough, Bunjil Place, the whole team that put on TGIF both here and back at the George Negus Memorial Concert Hall. My name is Charlie Pickering. Thank you for listening. Thank you for being here in person. Have a great weekend, and bye for now.

0: Adam Storey with ABC News. Rescue efforts have recommenced in the flood-devastated border region of Tibet and Nepal despite fears of further flooding there. With the latest, China correspondent Alison Horn.
1: More than 1,400 people, including at least 39 Australians, are still missing on both sides of the Himalayan border after Wednesday's landslide and flood. Rescuers are scrambling to reach the areas that have been largely cut off by land, but a lake of rising water that's formed near the Tibet-Nepal border has prompted fears it could burst its banks, triggering another flood into the already devastated region. Rescue attempts were paused temporarily in both Tibet and Nepal while the lake started to overflow, but have now resumed.
0: A main person of interest at a New South Wales corruption inquiry and the brother of former Premier Dominic Perrottet says he wanted to appease fugitive property developer Jean Nassif. The ICAC has heard money from Mr. Nassif's company Top Place was allegedly channeled through companies before being distributed to Charles Perrottet and others. Mr. Perrottet says Mr. Nassif would call him directly when he was frustrated.
2: I would listen to him. I wanted to appease him. I humoured him at times because I had an ulterior motive to seek some information from him in regard to allegations that had been around.
0: A dolphin found dead on a beach south of Adelaide has tested positive for the deadly H5 bird flu. It was found on Wednesday and is the first confirmed H5 case in the species in Australia. The dolphin is one of 49 new H5 bird flu events in South Australia today. Dolphin researcher Mike Bosley says he's worried the virus may spread to Adelaide's Port River, which is home to one of the world's few urban dolphin populations.
3: There have been very, very few dolphins known to have been to have died from the bird flu internationally, only about a dozen that I could find. So to have one here so soon is really shocking for me and very worrying.
0: The identity of a prominent Queenslander drawn into an ongoing court case will remain suppressed after media outlets fail to overturn a non-publication order. Connor Byrne reports.
4: The high-profile man is alleged to have been once involved in a relationship with a Cairns woman. Police allege a subsequent former partner has been charged with attempting to extort her using this information. In May, Acting Magistrate Gelma Mioli suppressed the names of all three involved, which was then challenged by four media organisations, including the ABC. Today, Justice Jim Henry dismissed the application, saying publishing adverse details of the threatened extortion would invoke fear in their target and could deter future potential complainants and could contradict the administration of justice.
0: The federal opposition has left open the possibility it could cut the country's refugee intake if elected. Yesterday, the Prime Minister intervened to guarantee Australia's annual refugee intake would remain at 20,000 after a government spokesperson said it had fallen to just below 14,000 a year because the rise was only temporary. The Shadow Foreign Minister Ted O'Brien says the coalition will have its own numbers but criticised Labor for the confusion.
5: They're the ones who control the immigration settings today. They are now all at odds with each other with respect to the humanitarian intake.
0: Police have arrested a man allegedly involved in a shooting in Sydney's West last year. Three people were injured in the attack at a kebab shop on South Parade in Auburn. In June 2025, a 47-year-old woman and a 25-year-old man are expected to face long-term complications as a result of their injuries. Police have been searching for two men who were seen wearing face coverings after fleeing the scene. At 12 o'clock today, police arrested a 31-year-old man in Ngawi in Sydney southwest. A 3.4 magnitude earthquake has been detected at Appin, southwest of Sydney. Geoscience Australia says the incident occurred at around 1 o'clock this afternoon at a depth of 2 kilometres. More than 100 members of the public submitted reports to the agency recording where the tremors were felt and at what intensity. Norway's King Harald has died at the age of 89.

0: His death has been announced by the Royal Palace. Europe's oldest monarch and a reformer, he emerged from the shadow of his well-loved father over more than three decades on the throne. His son now automatically becomes Norway's new king. And the Australian share market closed higher today. The ASX 200 up 47 points or 0.52% to close on 9,085, and the dollar is at 72 US cents. To the weather for tomorrow, isolated showers developing along the northern and central parts of the coast and the adjacent ranges. It'll be dry and mostly sunny elsewhere. For Sydney, an overnight low of 11. There's the slight chance of a late morning shower, followed by a mostly sunny afternoon with a top of 19. Sunny on Sunday, 21. Mostly sunny Monday, 21. 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
1: Good evening and welcome to PM. I'm Samantha Donovan, coming to you from the lands of the Wurundjeri people of the Kulin Nation in Melbourne. Tonight, rescue operations interrupted in Nepal and Tibet as fears grow more flooding is on the way. Also, One Nation's popularity to be tested again, this time at a West Australian state by-election. And business groups force delays to Victoria's work-from-home laws.
2: This is just going to add to the complexity, add to the disputes and add to the cost of putting people on in Victoria. And as we've said throughout, that will only cause further unemployment.
1: We start this evening with the flood catastrophe in Nepal and Tibet, where there are reports rescue operations were put on hold this afternoon because of fears more flooding was on the way. Floods that swept through the country's border region on Wednesday have killed hundreds of people, and more than 1,400 locals and visitors are missing. With the latest, here's the ABC's China correspondent, Alison Horne.
3: Well, Sam, it's an unfolding situation because when that glacier fell, it actually created a lake, kind of like a reservoir that has been slowly filling with water. It's right on the border between Tibet and Nepal. For a short period of time today, search and rescue operations were paused in Tibet and also in Nepal because of the ongoing threat from the potential collapse of this reservoir. We understand since then the rescue operations have resumed, but I guess this gives you a bit of an understanding of just how precarious the situation is there and how fluid it is. We're hearing that the lake is about 40 to 50 metres deep. It's currently holding somewhere between 1 and 2 million cubic metres of water. And China says it's been doing aerial surveys and 3D modelling, and it thinks it might be able to excavate a drainage channel at a lower point of the dam to try to drain some of that water away to make sure that it doesn't result in a full catastrophe of those banks kind of being burst. But it's still, you know, this is all happening in real time.
1: Ali, we're hearing a lot, of course, about the death toll and the hundreds of people who are missing. Are you clear on how many of those people are in the Chinese territory of Tibet compared to Nepal?
3: Yeah, it's really hard to know because the area that's been affected in Tibet is the main border crossing point between Nepal and Tibet. So, you know, people that might have been registered on the Nepali side might actually have made it through to the Chinese side and vice versa. So it is a little bit murky. What we're hearing from Chinese authorities is that they believe that, you know, more than 550 people are missing, including more than 200 of them being foreign nationals. We haven't got a lot of breakdown of detail at the moment from China about exactly how many people or from what countries, what nationalities these foreigners might be. They're saying that it is really difficult to try to get information out of that area. But these are some of the challenges of trying to cover a region like Tibet.
1: And no word, I understand from what you're saying, on how many Australians may be trapped or lost on the Tibetan side of the catastrophe?
3: No, we just don't know yet. We have put in questions to China's foreign ministry to get more of a breakdown, but at the moment they're not giving that to us. And Sam, that's some of the difficulties of trying to cover this story, because not only are we kind of restricted on the information we get from Chinese state media, everything that's put out here is goes through the government censorship process.
1: Yes, we've been hearing that the Chinese are actually censoring a lot of social media videos and things being posted online. Is that what you're seeing and hearing as well?
3: Yeah, it was really interesting the other day. You know, everyone in Australia has probably seen that security camera footage of the main border crossing area that's on the Tibetan side, where that wave of ice and mud and water just smashed through there the other day, and, you know, really distressing vision showing people being kind of swallowed up by this wave of water. It started circulating here on Wednesday evening local time, but within hours it had pretty much been scrubbed from Chinese social media. It began disappearing from online. And the sort of information that we're getting on state media is really centred around the size and scale of the rescue attempt. We're certainly not hearing from any real people that are affected. This is the usual operating frame of being within China, but, you know, for people in Tibet, it's really distressing. For Tibetans across the world who are trying to get information about the impact on this part of the world, it's really difficult.
1: The ABC's China correspondent, Alison Horne. Among those missing in the flood disaster are at least 39 Australians, and their family members are desperately trying to contact them. Some have already flown out to Nepal to search for their loved ones. David Sparks reports.
4: In communities across Australia, the wait for information about family and friends missing in the disaster is excruciating. One of those unaccounted for is Reshma Patel from Newcastle in New South Wales. Her friend, Chin Valsan, says the mother of two was on a pilgrimage taking in Nepal and Tibet.
5: She went for a solo trip for a pilgrimage in Mount Kailash in Tibet. It was a 2 weeks trip. She was with a group, though. You know, it was part of the Isha Foundation from India. She was in the S3 group, and she was coming back to Kathmandu after the trip, and she was, about to cross the border from Tibet to Nepal. That's the last known location that we have. So she was actually in the, I think it's the immigration building on the Tibetan side when this happened, we believe. And since then, we don't have any contacts with her.
4: Chin Vaslan says Reshma Patel's husband is now on his way to Nepal.
5: I was with him, so he drove from Newcastle to Sydney because he was flying from Sydney. I spoke to him. He's pretty distressed, as we expect him to be. And he's going to join the rescue efforts at Kathmandu when he reaches there tonight. So he's on the way.
4: Nepali and Tibetan community groups across Australia have been coming together to pray, support each other and figure out what they can do to help people in the disaster zone. Perth man Silas Lambichane is from one of the villages in Nepal that was hit when the wall of water was released.
6: I'm devastated. I mean, it's difficult to explain how I'm feeling because I have my cousins swapped away, including his house and my house in the village. Including all the fields that we have been deserted, and my uncle is still missing in somewhere there. I don't know whether we need to have a hope of him coming back or not.
4: He's spoken with the mayor of the village, who told him that workers have been lost in hydropower stations and on the roads.
6: I had a chance to speak with the mayor of the village, and he is very devastated because in the river from my village till the border of Tibet, there were around 10 hydropowers. So all the staffs in those hydropowers are missing. It was the main area where we import our products from China. So there are so many container truck drivers, so many government officials, so many villages.
4: Silas Lambichane says all that matters now is finding survivors.
6: Government is using few helicopters to search for the survived people now, because they are not looking into the dead bodies. people, the first thing is to get the people, for example, whoever have run away from the devastation, they are not in the village. So the first priority is to settle them down. And I think the second priority will be to identify the death bodies.
4: And the mayor of his village told him the scene is horrific.
6: There are hundreds of dead bodies in the deserted area by the river. So it's very difficult to get them out from the deserted area.

0: says because bridges have been wiped out, no machinery has been brought in to help with the recovery. More than 900 people are missing in Nepal, and in Tibet, which is ruled by China, the government says more than 550 are missing. That includes 260 foreigners. Australia's Tibetan community is also banding together. Kaltsang Sering is a member of the Tibetan Parliament in Exile, which exists in opposition to the Chinese government.
1: As far as I understand, the information are being censored by Chinese government. As for example, I heard from Australian Tibetan in Melbourne that her nephew and I think their kids are like missing and they are not able to contact now. And then on the very day of the flood, they got some, like he got some images and videos, but the very next day, the images and videos got banished from her phone. So China, I think, censors the information.
0: Your friend, your Tibetan-Australian friend in Melbourne, I think you said her nephew?
1: Yes, nephew.
0: Does he live there or was he visiting there?
1: Oh, he lives there. He lives there.
0: Has the Tibetan Australian community been coming together during this crisis, and what have they been doing?
1: Yeah, we are trying to like organize prayers for the victims, and also we will be, I think, collecting some donations if we are able to send for the relief.
0: The federal government has announced it's sending $5 million in aid, and it will also deploy extra consular staff to the region.
2: David Sparks reporting. The prospect the search and rescue efforts may have to stop in Tibet and Nepal because of the possibility of more flooding has been distressing aid groups. Save the Children's Nepal director, Tara Chetri, spoke to me from Kathmandu.
3: There are children that we're talking about who are frightened, displaced, and in some cases separated from their families. Yesterday alone, Save the Children supported the unification of 9 children with their caregivers, but many children remain at risk. And this morning, we received reports that about 50 students were stranded at school awaiting rescue, while other 70 children, including 20 children under the age of 5, were sheltering in a temporary holding center in Bidur. So you can imagine, like, you know, there are growing shortages of ready-to-eat food, safe drinking water, and other supplies. Our team loaded blankets, baby kits, hygiene kits, and other emergency relief material, and were on the way to support these children when a new flood alert has been activated just now. This is going to delay our relief. We are all set and there's plans ahead. Like, you know, for example, we are already plans to provide supplies to 1,000 households by tomorrow. So that was our speed. So our materials are already on the ground. Our team's already there. Team was there like within 12 hours. We've set up our office. Everybody's like full on their the operations. Now, this means like you've got to hold and they've got to wait.
2: We know that people are missing from all around the world and, of course, including the Nepali locals. How difficult is it proving for rescuers to work out where there are survivors?
3: It is very difficult. There's a, you know, the river in between the other side and this side. So people are pretty much rescuing or like providing response on this side of the road, whereas the other side where like the bridges has been destroyed, there's no access to the Rasuwa. For example, we're talking about Rasuwa, right? So people are stranded there, isolated. So it's unless like, you know, you use a helicopter, it's almost impossible to reach there, like even assess, like, you know, how many are we talking about? Even confirming the name is difficult. And this is where the priority of the Nepal government is. And there I have fully prioritized on the rescue operation, search and rescue. That's going on for since 2 days. So they've been able to locate and get people onto the side. But now with this, you can imagine.
2: Type of help do you feel the government and charities like yours need from the international community now, including Australia?
3: The response is, as I said, like, you know, the sanitation shelter, like, you know, health and hygiene, because with all the debris and like collecting vector-borne disease and the waterborne disease is going to be there now. It's almost starting. And then the clean drinking water is an issue. Shelter kits, we are providing that, but I don't think that's going to be enough. So this is for the immediate relief, right? But the other concerning part is on the recovery, rebuilding part. Everybody's house is swept off, so they have nowhere to live. And now how do we sort of like, you know, that rebuilding part? So together with the government, how can we work together on the plans and ensure the proper recovery and rehabilitation?
2: Tara Chetri is the director of Save the Children in Nepal. She was speaking to me from Kathmandu. This is PM. I'm Samantha Donovan. Just a reminder, you can hear all our programs live or later on ABC Listen. Back to news in Australia now, and the Victorian government and the business community are at loggerheads over plans to enshrine working from home rights in law. The legislation guaranteeing workers 2 days a week remote work rights was on track to be passed by Parliament today. But a concerted campaign by the business community has seen the government pause its plans. Oliver Gordon has more.
4: Victoria's nation-first work-from-home laws were expected to be debated in the state's upper house today and possibly even passed into law. But around midday, the government paused the bill's passage through Parliament, removing it from the notice paper to seek further consultation from business groups.
5: The reality is good legislation does not get paused on the eve of its passage.
4: Chief Executive of the Victorian Chamber of Commerce, Sally Kerr, was one of a number of leading business figures at State Parliament today.
5: We implore the government to abandon this legislation and instead focus on investment for this state, to put up the open for business sign and get Victoria more competitive.
4: The Victorian government's legislation is the first of its kind in the country. If passed, employers would only be able to refuse a worker's request to work 2 days remotely by proving the arrangement would be unreasonable. The test of what unreasonable is hinges on the inherent requirements of a specific job. It looks at factors like whether the job strictly requires physical presence, specific on-site equipment, or face-to-face interactions. Health and safety hazards associated with a remote workspace are also taken into account. Former Victorian Premier Jacinta Allen announced to propose new laws in March, claiming they'd save time and money and get more parents working. After toppling his boss, new Premier Ben Carroll promised a reset with business. The Business Council's Brian Black.
6: If this bill goes ahead, all he'll get is a rewind. We are absolutely united in our opposition to this legislation.
4: Tim Piper is chairman of the Victorian Congress of Employer Associations.
7: And the fact is now that the legislation has been pushed back a week at least. That's an important opportunity for us to be making sure we galvanise business, we galvanise the community and help the Premier to understand that this is not good legislation and it actually won't help him at the election.
4: Victorians head to the polls in November. The last time work from home rights featured prominently in an election campaign was when the Liberal Party proposed reducing some remote work rights for public servants in the most recent federal election. The idea proved unpopular and was abandoned midway through the campaign. Georgie Dent from advocacy group The Parenthood says there are many families dependent on work from home arrangements.
8: We know that work from home flexibility is key infrastructure, not a luxurious perk, that actually enables parents to participate in the paid workforce and also fulfil the responsibilities that come with raising a family.
4: The parent advocate rejects the idea the Victorian government's push to enshrine working from home rights in law will impact business in a negative way.
8: It's really hard to argue that a parent who is working from their home 2 days a week is what is or could drive investment out of Victoria. Employers have been saying for some time that they're worried about skills shortages. Having flexible workplaces that are accommodating is one of the more affordable ways to keep experienced people, particularly mothers, in the workforce.
4: She's urging the Victorian government to continue its push to enshrine remote work rights in law.
8: The legislation is important because goodwill alone hasn't delivered this. In the past sort of 6 weeks, we have seen a groundswell of women sharing the stories of being made redundant while pregnant or just after giving birth or weeks after returning from parental leave. This is not rare. It's actually prolific. And legislating flexibility sends the opposite signal. It says caring is a normal and valuable part of adult life. Paid work is a normal part of adult life. And the two are not in competition. Too many workplaces do still treat these as incompatible.
4: The Victorian government has been contacted for comment.
2: Oliver Gordon reporting.

0: The popularity of Pauline Hanson's right-wing One Nation Party is being put to the test again this weekend at a state by-election in Western Australia. There's a big field of candidates contesting the seat of Secret Harbour on Perth's coastal fringe. It's been a Labor stronghold since 2007, and the by-election's been triggered by the resignation of MP Paul Papalia. The Liberal Party is fielding a candidate, but the pundits see it as a contest between Labor and One Nation. Our reporter Isabel Massali has been speaking with voters in Secret Harbour.
1: Definitely Labor. I like the policies they're enacting. Workers' rights, wage security is a big one too.
2: Voted One Nation. Time for a change.
3: Why is that?
2: Well, let's face it, the blue and red have been in this country for long enough and, well, it just keeps going to shit, so let's try something different for once.
4: I'm voting for the Greens. I align with their policies in terms of opposing AUKUS. I think they're the main party doing significant support in terms of climate change.
5: Liberal, usually, yeah. So I'll do my research probably another night before, usually. And then whatever helps, like, the community, I'm pretty much down with them.
0: William Bowe is an election analyst and the publisher of the Poll Bludger website. He agrees the contest is between Labor and One Nation. And I asked him to tell us more about the WA state electorate of Secret Harbour.
6: It's fairly modest in terms of its socioeconomic profile. On the other hand, there's quite prosperous elements of trades workers and fly-in, fly-out workers. It's never been a good electorate for the Liberal Party socioeconomically, but it's very much the kind of traditionally Labor-voting outer urban electorate, which is not terribly multicultural, and is really fits the profile for the kind of seat where One Nation, which would expect to make most of its gains at the expense of the coalition. There is a particular type of outer urban electorate where they certainly made inroads in South Australia, and it very much fits that sort of profile.
0: So if One Nation does win this state seat on the weekend, what's the message nationally, do you think?
6: It is that the Labor Party can certainly not be complacent about One Nation and regard it as the coalition's problem. And the South Australian election was a very strong election for Labor. I think the lesson to be drawn from South Australia is that if they hadn't been as strong as they were under the leadership of someone as popular as Peter Malinauskas, then they would be losing these seats, which are traditionally strong for them on the urban fringes. And Secret Harbour is absolutely that sort of seat.
0: Secret Harbour, this state electorate, is also part of the federal seat of Canning, which is held by Andrew Hastie, who many people think will be the next leader of the federal parliamentary Liberal Party. So if One Nation wins this by-election on the weekend or does well, what do you think then is the message for Andrew Hastie and the federal Liberal Party?
6: Oh, well, I think Andrew Hastie himself has picked up the message loud and clear. He's well aware that he faces a big threat from One Nation. A really strong performance by One Nation, I think, would increase the volume of the alarm bells that are undoubtedly already going off for him. There was an interesting bit of research this week that suggested that Ben Roberts-Smith is hugely popular among One Nation voters. I think that's a big issue for him, the fact that he's placed himself on the sort of wrong side of that particular culture war, so to speak. And that's a big opportunity for One Nation in campaigning against him.
0: So to be clear, what you're referring to there is the fact that the federal Liberal member for the WA seat of Canning, Andrew Hastie, is a former senior SAS officer, and Ben Roberts-Smith also served in the SAS and has now been charged with war crimes, and Mr. Hastie gave evidence at Mr. Roberts-Smith's defamation trial that didn't help the Roberts-Smith case.
6: Yes, but what was interesting about this research is that this really has penetrated into the minds through a lot of people's consciousness through social media. You know, this is a big issue on social media among people who are, you know, on the right of politics. And it's not a fringe issue. You know, Ben Roberts-Smith, he has very high name recognition, very high regard among One Nation voters. And if there's a strong understanding that Andrew Hastie has had that history with him, then, you know, that could be a major problem with him on top of the basic demographics of the situation.
0: Election analyst from the Poll Bludger website, William Bow. And before Andrew Hastie comes up against One Nation in the next federal election, we'll see what happens in that WA state by-election tomorrow. And that's PM for this week. PM's producer is John Stewart. Technical production by Joram Toth and Christian Huff Johnston. I'm Samantha Donovan. We'll be back on Monday evening. I hope you have a great weekend. Good night.

0: Adam Storey with ABC News. Rescue efforts have recommenced in the flood-devastated border region of Tibet and Nepal, despite fears of further flooding there. Here's China correspondent Alison Horn.
1: More than 1,400 people, including at least 39 Australians, are still missing on both sides of the Himalayan border after Wednesday's landslide and flood. Rescuers are scrambling to reach the areas that have been largely cut off by land, but a lake of rising water that's formed near the Tibet-Nepal border has prompted fears it could burst its banks, triggering another flood into the already devastated region. Rescue attempts were paused temporarily in both Tibet and Nepal while the lake started to overflow, but have now resumed.
0: Back home, former Australian rules footballer Nicky Winmar has been granted bail after immediately launching an appeal against his 6 month jail sentence for assaulting a woman in northern Victoria last year. Tyrone Dalton reports.
2: Last month, the Bendigo Magistrates Court found Winmar guilty of 3 counts of unlawful assault and common law assault. The court heard Winmar dragged a woman by the hair before slamming her head into a door 4 times during an argument in Kahuna in May 2025. In the Bendigo Magistrates Court this morning, Winmar was sentenced to 6 months jail and immediately moved to appeal his sentence. He was successful in his bid for bail while he awaits the outcome. Following the conviction, Winmar was removed from the AFL Hall of Fame and a statue of him outside Perth Stadium was also taken down.
0: A Liberal-led Senate inquiry into illicit tobacco has recommended the federal government freeze the tobacco excise. Here's political reporter Lexi Junowick.
3: The inquiry's report makes 12 recommendations, including that the excise is immediately paused at the current rate until meaningful elimination of the black market is achieved. It also recommends a reduction in the excise, with that new level to be determined through an independent review that publicly releases modelling on the effects of alternative excise levels. In a dissenting report, Labor senators say there is no credible or compelling evidence or modelling placed before the committee as to how slashing tobacco excise would stop the entrenched illicit market.
0: The state's resources regulator says a mine vehicle was reversing and assisted by a spotter when it fatally struck a worker at a coal mine in the Hunter Valley earlier this month. Courtney Yandall reports.
4: The regulator has released its initial investigation report into the death, which occurred at the United Wombo open-cut coal mine earlier this month. It says the man in his 50s was loading blast holes with explosives assisted by a mobile processing unit. At about 1 p.m, a second mobile processing unit to the right of the worker reached the end of its line and began reversing. After reversing about 50 metres, it struck the worker, who suffered fatal injuries. The regulator says the vehicle was being supervised by a spotter. Investigations are continuing.
0: Staff at major property developer Bathler Group have been stood down today as the company struggles to stay afloat. The firm fell into the hands of administrators earlier this week, unable to pay its debts. Administrators stood down staff at the property's developer's headquarters today as the firm seeks an urgent cash injection of $40 million to see it through until the end of the month. The ABC understands the company has also approached the state government for a lifeline to see it through to the rest of the year. Iran's foreign minister says diplomacy with the United States could get back on track if Washington accepts that pressure on Tehran does not work. Here's Francis Du.
5: In a post on X, Abbas Araghchi says he's held what he describes as creative discussions with Qatar's Prime Minister Sheikh Mohammed bin Abdul Rahman Al Thani. In the post, he adds that Washington should build trust, speak respectfully, recognize Iran's rights and honor its commitments. Mediators have also reportedly asked Tehran to prepare a list of conditions for reopening the Strait of Hormuz. Today marks 6 months since the US and Israel launched their war on Iran.
0: Norway's King Harald has died at the age of 89 after more than 3 decades on the throne. He became king in 1991 and travelled with Queen Sonja during his reign, including a 6-day visit to Australia in 2015, in which they visited Canberra and Sydney. Norway's royal palace in Oslo announced his death today. And more than 80 British actors and vocal performers have signed a letter demanding greater legal protections against unauthorised creations and the use of artificial intelligence to claim their voices. The actors are calling for laws giving every person in the UK a legal right to their own voice. Isolated showers developing along the northern and central parts of the coast and adjacent ranges tomorrow. Dry and mostly sunny elsewhere. And overnight low of 11 in Sydney. There's slight chance of a late morning shower tomorrow. Then a mostly sunny afternoon with a top of 19. It's 25 to 7.
6: A mysterious ship, now thought to be buried in the depths of a murky lagoon in WA Southwest, continues to baffle wreck hunters.
7: People love stories. They love stories about shipwrecks. They love stories about treasure. They love stories about mystery. And they love stories about atmospheric places. And when you've got all of that wrapped up into one package, which is the Deadwater Wreck, it's something that just keeps going on and on.
6: And thousands of dead seabirds are washing ashore in Victoria's southwest. And locals, concerned about bird flu, are being left to bag the infected carcasses themselves.
8: When the government says there is nothing that we can do, I say that is a lie.
6: And we also look at whether human intervention is the only way to save Australia's iconic landscapes, or are we just making things worse? In WA, a new government plan to thin native forests is sparking a fierce ecological debate.
9: The reality is that this intervention from government is not helping the forest. We know that when a forest is thinned, it makes it more flammable.
6: I'm Alex Hyman, and this is the weekend edition of Australia Wide. First, to a concerning new development in Australia's fight against bird flu. A dolphin found at Goolwa on South Australia's Fluria Peninsula has tested positive for the disease. The state's Primary Industries Department says while dolphins have contracted the virus overseas, this is the first known case of its kind in local waters. Meanwhile, in Victoria, where the H5N1 death toll continues to rise in birds in the state's remote southwest, locals want to know why they've been left to clean up carcasses themselves. Thousands of dead birds have washed up on beaches in towns like Nelson, near the South Australian border. Locals say the Victorian government's response has been non-existent compared to their SA counterparts. Southwest Victorian reporter Jean Bell has this story.
4: Retired environmental lawyer Warwick Biggs moved to Nelson in far southwest Victoria to indulge his lifelong passion for bird watching. But the 74-year-old has been devastated by what he's seen as bird flu takes its toll.
8: There are hundreds and hundreds, if not thousands, of dead ones all along the estuary.
4: Crested terns, pelicans and other seabirds have died on the southwest coastline, believed to have succumbed to the virus. But when it comes to disposing of diseased carcasses, locals like Warwick say they've been left to clean up themselves.
8: Where is the Victorian government? They should be here. It's a scandal.
4: Christina McFarlane-Lawris reported a dead tern to Victorian authorities last week. She was told to wear protective equipment and double bag the bird and dispose of it safely.
10: I was absolutely flabbergasted to be told that it would go in my local waste bin. And I said, are you joking?
4: Warwick Biggs says that's not good enough.
8: They should be burnt, not put in a garbage tip, as some people have suggested. Seagulls, ibis, go to garbage tips. That will spread the disease to them.
4: Just 3 kilometres over the border in South Australia, the response has been very different. Authorities have been conducting regular patrols to collect carcasses and euthanise sick birds, as well as installing a bio bin to safely dispose of dead birds. Nelson resident and convener of BirdLife Southeast South Australia, Cassie Halava, says Victoria should be taking notes from its neighbouring state.
11: In South Australia, it seems much better organised.
4: Nelson is home to an internationally significant Ramsar-listed wetland, which is home to nearly 100 types of birds, including endangered and migratory species. Cassie is worried healthy birds will pick up the virus from dead bodies.
11: We're concerned that that's a source of transmission to other species that use this area. So things like birds of prey and scavenger species like ravens and magpies.
4: Nearby in Portland, locals have taken matters into their own hands and begun picking up dead birds along beaches. Cassie says people in Nelson want to lend a hand too.
11: Everyone's aware that the virus is a concern nationwide and it will hit a lot of areas, but if there's anything we can do to help reduce the risk of transmission to other species, particularly in this early stage of the virus, then we want to help.
4: The federal government topped up the national bird flu response by $125 million this week, but the Victorian government has remained silent, declining the ABC's interview requests. Instead, it's issued a statement saying it's focused on protecting at-risk species and responding quickly to new detections. Animal Justice Party MP Georgie Purcell says the Victorian government has dropped the ball.
12: I mean, we're struggling to know what they're even doing, to be completely honest. And what is happening on the South Australian border is a really clear example of that.
13: Invasive Species Council Victoria campaigner John Kelly says governments at all levels need to be doing more.
14: Our governments face a profound challenge to meet this moment on bird flu, and so far they're failing to do so. If we don't do everything we can to boost the resilience of our wildlife populations, we and future generations will pay the price.
13: Back in Nelson, Warwick Biggs is feeling frustrated.
8: When the government says there is nothing that we can do, I say that is a lie. That is a flat, outright lie.
6: Jean Bell reporting there from Victoria's southwest.
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6: Let's head to Western Australia now and the ongoing efforts to solve the curious case of the Deadwater wreck. A mysterious ship, some claim, is buried in the depths of a murky lagoon in WA's southwest. Continues to baffle wreck hunters for more than a century. The Deadwater wreck is one of WA's longest running maritime mysteries, stretching back to the earliest decades of British colonial rule. The case rests on colonial eyewitnesses, curious artefacts, and vivid folklore with treasure and even murder. So, is the Deadwater wreck myth or fact? Bunbury reporter John Daly has got his feet wet as part of this investigation. John, the Deadwater wreck and its whereabouts sound like local legend. What can you tell us about the Deadwater wreck?
16: Well, it's this incredible, I think, at its heart, an incredible story that has captured the imagination of the community in Busselton and outer suburb called Wannerup, where the Deadwater is, for now generations, for 180 years. And at its heart, it's a mystery. There were sightings of this wrecked ship way back from the earliest years of British colonisation in the southwest region of Western Australia, and from there it sparked decades, generations of interest and searching and expeditions and rumours and mystery and folklore. So it's just this incredibly vivid piece of local history that I think has been around for so long that it almost settled beneath the surface of this pool, forgive my euphemism, and when I stumbled across it, I was just like, this is incredible. Why didn't I know about this?
6: What evidence is all of this based upon?
16: At the heart of it, there were eyewitness accounts from early colonists back in the mid-1800s, and those eyewitness accounts were from, you know, quite respected members of the colony. There was the surveyor and explorer Francis Thomas Gregory, who had noted in a journal that he had judged this wreck to be there for more than 200 years. And then there was the colony's receiver of wrecks, which I assume was the person in charge of shipwrecks, had said that he judged it to be an ancient wreck, and he saw it in the Deadwater just outside of Busselton back in the mid-1800s, around 1846. Those accounts have captured people's imagination, but it's never really been seen since the 19th century. And there were a couple of eyewitness accounts kind of at the beginning of the 20th century from surviving kind of family members and family stories, but the trail kind of vanished. But nevertheless, it sparked so much interest and research, and people have gone through the Deadwater and even found some artifacts with tenuous claims of being linked with the wreck. But so far, we still don't really know what this wreck was or is.
6: So what's been unearthed so far?
16: Well, there's been, you know, cannons, there's been pistols, there's been very interesting pieces of timber that some have thought to be mahogany. I mean, I know that there was the Portuguese, it's been compared by some to the mahogany wreck on the East Coast, which was Portuguese, but, you know, again, that's not been verified. But there have been a few artifacts that have come up and ultimately have never been able to be you know, provide that concrete evidence that there was a pre-colonial ship here. So we're still kind of just relying on these early accounts that were credible. I think researchers and enthusiasts and wreck hunters have spent years trying to actually just find something in that swampy, marshy area just outside of Busselton, which is very hard terrain to search in.
6: So why then do you think this legend of the Deadwater wreck endures?
16: Well, I think that there is so much incredible folklore around this story. I think in the absence of any clear archaeological evidence, the locals in the southwest and around Busselton have filled that space with incredible stories, and not all of them are accurate and not all of them are founded on fact, but they are very interesting. And Ian McCann, who is the maritime archaeologist that I've actually gone down to the Deadwater with to have a look for any signs of this wreck, you know, he says that people essentially love stories and the Deadwater wreck has all the tropes of an incredible story.
17: It is prominent because it's accessible. You know, you can literally drive up, you can drive your car to the edge of the Deadwater and step out and get your feet wet. So it's a site where people can visit. Unlike the Batavia, which is on the Abrolhos Islands, unlike the Zuidoor, which is on the cliffs north of Cadbury, they're hard places to get to. So I think this also plays into why it keeps recurring all the time.
16: That's Ian McCann, who's a maritime archaeologist. And I should say, you know, this area, just to describe it for you, it almost sits off the Vass Inlet or the Vass Wanarap estuary. It's like this almost entirely landlocked little pool, not little, but it is small compared to the estuary, and it's the water doesn't flow, so it's all stagnant and it's a bit manky, and it's, you know, it's very boggy and you get stuck in the mud, so it's a pretty tough place to try and find an ancient shipwreck for that maybe over 200 years old.
6: You're on Australia Wide with Alex Hyman, and I'm chatting to John Daly, Bunbury reporter, who's been investigating the mystery of the Deadwater wreck. Now, John, you've joined the search effort recently. What has this team been doing down there near Busselton?
16: They went down to, I guess, just try and see if they could find any leads. They've taken some modern technology down over the last few decades, like a magnetometer and metal detectors, and they've gotten a few hits potentially. They've thought maybe they've found an anchor and stuff like that. So I think this most recent trip, they were just trying to see, as always, what they could find. And, you know, they found a few beer cans and a few other little bits and bobs, but nothing conclusive. But it's clear that, well, when you talk to people like Ian McCann, it's, you know, just how passionate he is about stories like this and finding answers for these long outstanding mysteries.
6: What are some of the theories on what this wreck could be? Some claim it's Dutch, some say French or even American.
16: The most prominent theory of what this wreck was is that it was a Dutch trading vessel. You know, a Dutch galleon or a Dutch man of war, because the accounts from the early colonists were that this was a very large ship. This wasn't just a small ship. They were talking about, you know, considerable tonnage. But Ian McCann, you know, after spending so many years looking at this, he's kind of landed on the idea that it's actually an American whaling boat, because American whalers were hunting off WA's coastline, you know, prior to the arrival of British colony, and he thinks that that's probably the more likely, most plausible theory.
17: Over the years of looking, chasing down information about the Deadwater wreck, I have come to the conclusion that yes, there is a shipwreck, or there was one in the area, but it is more modern than that.

0: unfortunately.
1: So what's your theory on what the Deadwater wreck is?
0: I think the Deadwater wreck is most probably an American whaling ship.
2: Ed McCann giving his summary of what he believes the Deadwater wreck is.
3: So then what plan do these shipwreck hunters have from here?
2: A few decades ago, it was in the local papers, there was newspaper clippings, and it was quite prominent. Lots of people knew about the Deadwater, but I feel like now it's faded into obscurity. And I think a lot of the people I spoke to, the archaeologists, the people that have gone looking for this, have either, you know, they're quite old, or the older researchers have passed away. So I almost feel like the Deadwater wreck is kind of losing momentum in terms of the hopes of finding this. And everyone I talk to seems to say, I don't know if we're ever going to find this. And maybe we could if we spent a lot of money, you know, trying to map the area and using high-tech technology. But I don't know if anyone's prepared to do that. But you never know, Alex. This, you know, this story being retold and the mystery and the intrigue about it could inspire this generation to join the search, and maybe they'll be the ones to find it.
3: It is a fascinating story, and you've done a full investigation on this. Where can people find out more information?
2: Well, you have kindly created an episode with a very extended podcast on this story that I've put together with all the ins and outs and the interviews with the people that I've found who've been involved in this search, and that's on the ABC Listen app. And there's also a feature article that will be on the ABC News website tomorrow.
3: That's right. You can hear John's full story on the ABC Listen app. Just search for Australia Wide and you will get more information on the Deadwater wreck. John, thanks so much for talking us through it.
2: Thanks, mate.
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3: And staying in WA now, where native logging was banned in 2024. But the industry continues to leave a mark on the native forests. Scientists say the forests are drier and denser than ever, and the state government has come up with a solution. But not everyone's happy about it. Neve Brissenden has more.
5: Jeff Thornton has been missing his neighbours.
6: Every year since I've been here, I've had black cockatoos nesting on the property. This year, the first time, nothing.
5: His property near Pemberton, 320 kilometres south of Perth, is dense, bushy and overgrown, just how he likes it.
6: Well, I live in 85 acres and my forest was cleared probably 80 years ago. Now it's been left alone, it's thriving.
5: But all around him, he's been watching an experiment in forest management play out.
6: As far as I'm concerned, it's logging by euphemism. Environmental thinning. What does it mean?
5: His property is sandwiched between sites, which are trialling a practice referred to as ecological thinning. It involves removing smaller trees to allow those remaining to flourish.
6: I mean, these are decent-sized trees that would have grown into something spectacular. They've left all the crappy ones.
5: Native logging was banned across the state in 2024.
7: We're going to stop logging in our native forests, and we're going to put that in place to preserve these beautiful, magnificent, wonderful areas for future generations of West Australians.
5: Now, 2 years later, the WA government is backing the trial of ecological thinning across WA's forests. After decades of logging and increasingly hot and dry summers, the government says state forests are languishing. Senior Department of Biodiversity, Conservations and Attractions hydrologist Gavin McGrath says the trees which have been replanted after logging are too close together and they're battling each other for water.
8: Ecological thinning is designed to go to those sites, remove a substantial portion of the smaller stems, and allow the forest to regrow in a structure that's going to more rapidly get to an old growth form than it probably would have otherwise.
5: The ABC was invited by the department to compare two sites, one untouched since it was logged and one which was thinned several years ago. The difference is stark. The sun beaming in between the trees in the thinned areas, but dense, dark forests across the road.
9: You can have a look at how stressed that tree is, and we've compared that with the unthinned area, and the trees in the thinned area are less stressed.
5: Department scientist Katinka Ruthroff is training former loggers to identify trees which should be thinned. It's unclear the number of trees which can be taken from a site, but the department says it is backed by the science. 12% of the state

0: effects will be independently reviewed next year, but that research shows thinning is working. Professor Lindenmayer and his colleagues say the science suggests otherwise, but that won't stop the government trying to fix a problem.
1: I think there's a psyche that humans need to intervene in forests to somehow make them better. The reality is that forests have been in Australia for about 180 million years, and that means that people haven't been messing with them for 179,930 years. And they've survived very well, thank you very much, without those kinds of interventions.
2: That's Professor David Lindenmayer speaking to our reporter Neve Brissenden. And we end this weekend edition of Australia Wide with a nod to American country music legend Dolly Parton, who died this week at the age of 80. Dolly Parton was a beloved icon and philanthropist, and one of the most recognisable stars of the country music world with deep roots in country life. Our reporter David Claughton took a look at Dolly's extraordinary life.
3: My coat of many colours that my mama made.
4: Dolly was a farmer, just like her dad. He farmed the soil, she farmed songs and happiness.
5: The day after her high school graduation, she left home to go to Nashville and became a big country music star. She was also hugely successful in the pop charts, on TV and in films, but she never forgot where she came from.
6: I love country music. I feel that I myself have hopefully enough talent to branch out and do other things, but there's nothing that means as much to me really as the country feeling, and it's important to me that my people always stay proud of me. My family is very large and they're very down-home people, and even if I tried to get a little above my raising, they would remind me that that's not the thing for me to do, and my mama would slap my hair off.
5: Dolly visited Australia in 1979, again in 1984 with Kenny Rogers, then in 2011, and her last trip was 2014. Sheryl Brown, managing editor of Country Music Capital News, told Christy Reading about her admiration for Dolly, who played in Australia's country music capital, Tamworth.
7: While she was savvy, a businesswoman and all of that, she was real. What she gave us was real, and we all felt that she was approachable. She shared everything about herself. She shared her music. Just think she was incredible.
5: Farmer and Mayor of Narrabri, Daryl Tiemann, saw that show in 2014.
8: She's an absolute virtuoso, not just from a singing point of view and a composer, of course, but she played the saxophone, she played the violin, she played the guitar, she played the fiddle, she played all of these instruments. And, you know, in Narrabri Shire, we've also got the Imagination Library, well supported by businesses and charities and other people around, but it's had a massive impact in Tamworth, it's had a massive impact in our Narrabri Shire, and even the school teachers all remark on how the kids are now opening books properly, are now starting to learn to love reading, and Dolly, that's a true legacy that Dolly's left us all.
5: Dolly partnered with United Way Australia to bring the book program to Australia in 2013, making it the fourth nation and the third continent to launch the Imagination Library.
6: My dad didn't get a chance to go to school, so he was so very proud of me when I started the program. He was prouder of the fact that the little kids called me the book lady than the fact that I'd worked so hard to become a star.
5: Dolly also donated $2 million to help people in the U.S. affected by Hurricane Helene in Florida, the Tennessee floods and the Sevier County wildfires. And she helped a lot of musicians. When she toured Australia in 2011, she was supported by Australian country music duo Busby Maru.
9: The most amazing experience, a couple of young boys from Rocky flying down to the Hunter Valley and playing two sold-out shows to, I think, 15 or 20,000 per night. And I was unreal. I mean, I still remember the conversation. She told us that she wound the window down of her tour bus and listened to us, and we sounded lovely. And then as we walked away, she said, well, what's your old names again? We said, Busby Maru. She goes, well, good luck in your careers, Busby Maru.
5: Dolly's nephew, Brian Seaver, says she did that everywhere she went.
4: Dolly also opened doors for generations of singers, songwriters, musicians, and dreamers from every walk of life and across every continent. By her example, we believe that anything was possible.
5: Brian Seaver talked about Dolly's last wishes.
4: Dolly called me and said she wants to rest in a beautiful bed of plush cotton because after a life wearing heavy rhinestones, she finally deserves to be comfortable. Rest in peace, Aunt Dolly, and may God bless you all.

The unmistakable sound of Dolly Parton, ending that report from David Claughton. And that is Australia Wide for this week. I'm Alex Hyman. Cheerio.

0: story with ABC News. The death toll from the flooding disaster in the Tibet-Nepal border region is now approaching 500. Officials in Nepal say the death toll is now 489, up from 469 earlier today. Around 1,400 people are missing, including 39 Australians. At the same time, Chinese state media says the death toll in Tibet has risen from 3 to 5, with more than 558 missing. Dr. Nita Shrestha has travelled to the district hospital in Rasuwa to treat the injured and says many survivors were forced to leave family members behind.
1: Many people have lost their loved ones, people they were trying to rescue but had to leave behind. Most of them are like covered in mud because it was like a mudslide. People have told me that they had to leave their elderly relatives behind because they couldn't carry them.
0: A main person of interest in a New South Wales corruption inquiry and the brother of former Premier Dominic Perrottet says he wanted to appease fugitive property developer Jean Nassif. The ICAC has heard money from Mr. Nassif's company Top Place was allegedly channeled through companies before being distributed to Charles Perrottet and others. Mr. Perrottet said Mr. Nassif would call him directly when he was frustrated.
2: I would listen to him. I wanted to appease him. I humoured him at times because I had an ulterior motive to seek some information from him in regard to allegations that had been around.
0: Dominic Perrottet is not accused of any wrongdoing. One Nation's new New South Wales leader says the party will abolish the Department of Climate Change and pursue a coal and nuclear energy future if elected. Elsie Kennedy reports.
3: Former Senior Trade Commissioner Mike Newman has been announced as the new leader of One Nation in New South Wales. Mr. Newman says Labor's plan to close the Eraring coal power station is economic suicide, and both coal and nuclear should be part of the state's energy future. He says he would be happy to host both a nuclear power plant and nuclear waste dump in his electorate of Cessnock in the state's Hunter region, subject to public consultation.
4: We want to get into coal-fired power, we want to get coal mining back up, we're going to get rid of all these ridiculous bans on uranium, we're going to lift the bans on nuclear.
3: The party also plans to halve payroll tax in metropolitan areas and abolish it entirely for businesses in regional New South Wales.
0: The Federal Energy Minister Chris Bowen insists Queensland and the Northern Territory have not been given a carve-out from new data centre rules. National Cabinet met on Wednesday and agreed to a mandatory set of rules, including a requirement that new data centres be powered entirely by renewables. Queensland and the Northern Territory emerged from that meeting declaring they'd secured a win, allowing them to use a mix of energy for any centres in their jurisdictions. But Mr. Bowen has told the ABC while they can apply to use coal and gas, the federal government will have the final say.
5: They can apply to the Commonwealth to do that. The Commonwealth will decide whether to let them do that or not, and they'll have to prove that it's cheaper and better for the grid than renewables would be, which is a very high bar and very difficult to do.
0: Tasmanian beef cattle farmers have been dealt a blow, with Woolworths confirming it will no longer sell Tasmanian beef in its stores. The supermarket giant has cited rising production and shipping costs in its decision to stop buying Tasmanian-produced beef. The ABC understands Woolworths will continue buying the state's beef until the end of the year. Scottsdale farmer Gerald Nicol says it's a kick in the guts for Tasmanian producers.
6: You know, the market's been quite up and down in the last 3 or 4 years. There's been some huge fluctuations, so having that security has been paramount to us investing in the industry.
0: The UN Secretary General has expressed his solidarity with victims of the Srebrenica genocide following the death of Ratko Mladic. The former Bosnian Serb military commander was convicted of genocide and war crimes in the Bosnian War, which was regarded as Europe's worst atrocity since World War II. Long referred to as the Butcher of Bosnia, Mladic had died in UN custody at The Hague while serving a life sentence. He was 84. UN spokesperson Stefan Dujarric says the massacre can't be forgotten.
7: The Secretary General stands in solidarity with the victims, with the survivors, and with the families who suffered from the crimes for which Mr. Mladic was found guilty. He strongly condemns any denial of the Srebrenica genocide as a historical event.
0: And the US Immigration Enforcement Agency, known as ICE, has signed a multi-million dollar deal to buy 6,000 pairs of gloves that can deliver electric shocks. The device can be worn as a normal patrol glove, but once an officer activates its mode, it can deliver up to 380 volts when making contact with a person's skin. Isolated showers developing along the northern and central parts of the coast and adjacent ranges tomorrow. For Sydney, an overnight low of 11, the slight chance of a late morning shower, followed by a mostly sunny afternoon and a top of 19. It's 7:05.
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It is lovely to have your company, and we're going to get ready to play the quiz. But just before we do, just an update on Nepal. DFAT is urgently working to get in touch with an Australian who has made contact with their family so DFAT can provide consular assistance. With that Australian accounted for by their family, there are now 38 Australians unaccounted for. Smart Traveller has updated travel advice following reports of a lake barrier bursting. Four updates continue to check Smart Traveller. We'll continue to bring you the latest throughout the show. If you are impacted, let us know by texting 0467 922 702. All right, it is our quiz hour, so let's do this. It's always fun to play the quiz with you. I don't want you sitting there going, no, I'm not going to call this, but I'll wait. You know, I won't get through, or it's not good. I don't want you thinking that. I need to pick up the phone and play the quiz with me. So call now. This is your cue to call 1-300-800-222. The first caller is, of course, an instant winner. And tonight, while we play the quiz, I want to know who's an artist or a public figure that has had an impact on your life. I suppose the thought here is, you know, with Dolly Parton and Tim Curry, you know, big artists, big impact for many around the world. So we thought, while we play the quiz tonight, who's an artist or a public figure that has had an impact on your life? All right, to give you those few minutes to give me a call so we can play the quiz, here's Olivia Dean with Man I Need.

And Olivia Dean there with Man I Need. As I was waiting for you to give me a call so we can play the quiz, I've got some calls, but not enough. My screen is not like blaring, lighting up, flashing with your phone calls. Come on. I'm doing this now so that I don't have to play thinking music. I don't have popcorn music. I've got thinking music later. I don't want to do it. Don't make me do it. Let's play the quiz. Give me a call, 1-300-800-222. We're talking about an artist, or I want to talk about an artist or a public figure that has had an impact on your life while we play the quiz. Who is it for you? I was having a bit of a think about this and I thought, let me just go recent, as in something that's like right now, I'm right into it, and I'd definitely give him a call out. I've probably mentioned him on the show before. It's Dr. Roy Casagrande. He is a professor in political science and history, US foreign policy, political theory, Middle East, America. And he's brilliant because I feel like his journey to approaching particularly history is one that is exactly what I'm going through now. He's sort of dedicated to unerasing the erased peoples of the world. He weeds out misinformation and he challenges conventional wisdom, all in story form. And it's wildly entertaining, and that's, you know, nothing beats storytelling. He's phenomenal, and I am learning history all over again through Dr. Roy Casagrande. I'm that person that, you know, when you kind of, I don't know, look for maybe a Netflix thing that's coming out, like, you know, oh, look, new, this is out now. I'm always looking for a new Dr. Roy Casagrande podcast or episode or YouTube video, and I jump straight onto it. So what about you? Who's an artist or public figure that has had an impact on your life while we play the quiz?

0: All right, to our first caller, an instant winner for tonight. It is Matt in Katoomba. Hey there, Matt.
1: Oh, my God, instant winner. Thanks,
0: yeah, yeah.
1: Sorry.
0: First caller, instant winner. Yaha! Good stuff.
1: Born lucky.
0: What's that, sorry?
1: Born lucky.
0: Indeed. So, who's an artist or a public figure that has had an impact on your life?
1: Well, when you were putting this question out, I had a little think, and I thought to myself, it must be Bob Marley for me.
0: Ah, Bob Marley for you, the man. How come?
1: Because is that he was a humble man of peace and love. He introduced a whole genre of music to the world from this tiny little island, Jamaica.
0: You're right, pioneer of the genre indeed.
1: Nobody knew what a Rastafarian was. Nobody knew what reggae music was. He had a rough and tumble history, but preached love and understanding to the rest of the world. And his music lives on and on and on and inspires and influences so many people.
0: Yeah, it does. Do you have a favourite song or one that's worth a call out for you?
1: Three Little Birds. It's such a beautiful little lullaby.
0: It is.
1: It's a simple song, and everyone, when they hear it, knows the words. It is so joyous and
0: very
1: so
0: sweet.
1: And live on forever, Bob Marley, in our hearts and souls.
0: There you go. Good one, Matt. Cool. All right, let's go to the quiz. And like I said, you're our first caller and instant winner, so you're getting a prize no matter what happens.
1: Oh, my God, what do I get?
0: Sorry, a book.
1: Fantastic.
0: Yeah, yeah. All right, our first question for tonight. What's the medical term for the shoulder blade?
1: Oh, gosh.
0: I know, right?
1: It's something starting with an S.
0: Good.
1: Is it the speculum?
0: Speculum? Not, you've got an, it does start with S, so you're right. But no, it's not the speculum, but like we said, doesn't matter. I'm going to pop you on hold. Joe's going to take down your details and we're going to send you a book as a prize. Go on, Matt.
1: Thank you.
0: Good to talk to you. You have a good night. Sue is in Bulladella. Hey, Sue.
2: Hello, it's Bulladella.
0: Bulladella, thank you.
2: That's it.
0: Bulladella.
2: Good one.
0: Who's an artist or public figure that has had an impact on your life?
2: I think the Dalai Lama.
0: Oh, yeah?
2: Yeah. Yeah, he's just,
0: and why,
2: so
0: for you?
2: Yeah. Just gentle and soft-spoken and just never wavers at anything. Doesn't need a lot of riches and gold and...
0: Yeah. And consistent.
2: Yeah, I think he's lovely.
0: Yeah, wow, cool. Good one. Nice one. Mm-hmm. Call out for the Dalai Lama. Do you know the medical term for the shoulder blade? It is not speculum, but it does start with S.
2: Scapula?
0: It is. Yep. Nice work, Sue. The scapula is correct. All right, I've got a sound question for you. Whose voice is this? Take a listen.
3: With this faith, we will be able to hew out of the mountain of despair a stone of hope.
0: Who's that?
2: Yep, tip of my tongue. I know. It is. He was shot.
0: Mm-hmm.
2: Yes. Oh. He's dark. He's, yep.
0: Oh, yeah. You know this.
2: I know. I do. Yep. It's, yep.
0: Do you want me to play it again?
2: Yeah,
0: okay, one more time. Let's see if that brain kicks in. Let's go.
2: Yes.
3: With this faith, we will be able to hew out of the mountain of despair a stone of hope.
2: No, sorry.
0: Oh, no.
2: Pass it on.
0: Oh, Sarah, I hate it when that happens.
2: Oh, so do I.
0: No, but hey, well done on scapula. Really nice to talk to you too. Have a great
2: night. You too. Thank you.
0: Right. Bye-bye.
2: Bye.
0: Ricardo is in Linfield. Hello there, Ricardo.
4: Hey, how are you going, Serene?
0: Very well, thank you. Who is an artist or public figure that has had an impact on your life?
4: Well, I like to pass over to my brain's trust because she's got a better one.
0: Oh,
4: here you go.
0: Okay.
4: Well,
5: I was thinking, you know, there are many great people in the world, but as a tribute, I think Dolly Parton. She is
0: how she impacted
5: an amazing,
0: your life.
5: Well, I think she. I'm probably old enough for her to have been part of my life in a, you know, popular media, perspective, mm-hmm. and she is a great, a true feminist, and she's funny and smart and did so much and.
4: Great to dance to.
5: Oh, just what a fun person! But you know, good on her and. Vale Dolly.
0: Yeah. Oh, beautiful tribute. Tribute. Yeah, that's right. I was going to say a tribute indeed. All right. We're on a sound question, the quiz, Ricardo and Brains.
5: No, what about the, I thought we were up to the Martin Luther King Jr. one.
4: there's our answer.
3: With this faith, we will be able to hew out of the mountain of despair. A stone of hope.
5: Amazing.
0: That is Martin Luther King Jr.
4: Hey, and sorry, Serene, we should probably let you drive. Sorry.
0: Why? No, that's all right. All right, next question's a multiple choice. Dr. Martin Luther King Jr. delivered that speech on this day in what year? 1953, 1960, or 1963?
5: Yeah.
4: I reckon it was 63 because Kennedy and Luther King were close in...
5: Hey.
0: Yep, you're right. 1963 is correct. Nice work. Portuguese navigator Ferdinand Magellan. Magellan. Yep, Magellan. Thank you. Named which

0: ocean?
1: I don't know, but we should keep letting you drive. Sorry.
0: No, no, that's all right. So, what do you reckon this? What do you reckon Portuguese navigator Ferdinand Magellan named?
1: Struggling. I don't know. Go with your guts.
2: Atlantic.
1: Go with your guts, baby. No idea.
0: What do you reckon? Did you say Atlantic?
2: Well, I did, but yeah. I'm.
1: Yeah, let's go with that.
0: Hey, really good to play the quiz with you. Nice work on Martin Luther King. Tara is on the road. Hello.
3: Hey, Serene, how are you?
0: I'm well, thank you. How's an tell me about an artist or a public figure that has had an impact on your life.
3: B.B. King.
0: Say again. Sorry, I didn't catch that.
3: B.B. King.
0: Who?
3: B.B. King.
0: B.B. Tim.
3: No, B.B. as in Bravo, Bravo. King as in King and Queen sort of thing.
0: Oh, B.B. King.
3: Yes.
0: Gotcha. Yeah. Sorry. Yeah. I'm through me. B.B. King. Oh, yes. Nice shout out to B.B. King. What kind of impact on your life has B.B. King had?
3: Even though we had played different instruments, he's impacted a lot in the way I play the blues. So.
0: Oh, nice work. And what do you like to play?
3: I play saxophone myself, so.
0: Ah, Tara, go Tara. You're going to have to not be on the road one night when you call us so we can hear, you know, just a little bit of that. I'd love to. That would be so good.
3: Yeah,
0: you got to do it because you're always on the road when we speak with you.
3: Mate.
0: Yeah, that's it. All right, good shout out to B.B. King. Okay, to the quiz. Portuguese navigator Ferdinand Magellan named which ocean, not the Atlantic?
3: Eliminate the obvious and say Pacific.
0: Good on you. I was hoping you'd do that. The Pacific Ocean's right. It's a word that means peaceful in terms of this. So there you go. Yep. Pacific Ocean's right.
3: You learn something new every day.
0: Tell me about it. You and me both. All right. Next question's a news question. Which social media giant has agreed to dramatically change its platform as part of a legal settlement in the United States?
3: Is that Facebook?
0: Yeah, I'll need. But no, because it's all under this. It's under.
3: You need a name or.
0: Yeah, I need a name.
3: Well, Mark Zuckerberg?
0: Well, not him. It's the name of his company. Oh, stop it, Joe.
3: Oh, Meta.
0: Yeah. Joe's going, stop giving hints. Meta's right. All right. Sad news that Tim Curry died this week. What's the name of the character he played in the 1975 film The Rocky Horror Picture Show?
3: Oh, I love that one. Frankenfurter.
0: Frankenfurter. And what is the name of this song from The Rocky Horror Picture Show? Take a listen.
4: How'd you do, I? See, you've met my faithful hand in hand.
0: What's the name of that song? It's from the Rocky Horror Picture Show.
3: Sweet Transvestite.
0: Yep. Yeah. That's the one. Steak.
3: Yep.
0: Wiccophobia is the fear of what?
3: Wait, was that Wiccophobia?
0: Wiccophobia.
3: Oh.
0: W-I-C-C-A, phobia.
3: Wiccophobia. Okay. Now, is that the fear of, let's go for something obscure. Is that the fear of witchcraft?
0: Tara, nice. Well done. It is. Fear of witches. And, hey, Chris in the Southern Waters on the text line says, hi, Serene, I got to see B.B. King when

0: He played with U2 at the Sydney Entertainment Centre. Were you there, Tara?
1: I have seen that. He actually, when they started off trying to teach him how to play chords, and he actually ended up teaching them how to play.
0: Ah, there you go.
1: it was actually quite bizarre. So instead of them trying to bend him to the way they played, they ended up playing the way he played. So, yes.
0: Wow. All right, next question. Yeah. Mardi Gras is a French phrase which translates to what in English?
1: Mardi Gras. Festival?
0: Oh, no. Oh, unfortunately not festival. What a great run on the quiz tonight, Tara. Nice work.
1: Thanks,
0: Siri. Yeah, really good to play the quiz with you. Have a good night. Drive safe as always. Yeah. Richard is in Wollongong. Hey there, Richard.
2: How are you going?
0: Well, thanks. Who's an artist or public figure that has had an impact on your life and how?
2: Gough Whitlam. So The Dismissal, 1975, I was first year of high school. That sort of introduced me to politics.
0: The Dismissal, did you say?
2: Yeah, so I worked on Gough Whitlam. Oh. And I think, you know, in terms of Gough's term in Parliament as a public figure, it's free education. I mean, not so much free any time, but I mean, I guess I'm of the age where I was able to benefit to having, you know, low-cost tertiary education. And I think, you know, in terms of the changes to the law, in terms of what he's done in terms of reconciliation with our First Nations people, amazing guy.
0: All right.
2: Absolutely.
0: Cool. Okay. To the...
2: And we should pay homage to Dolly as well, of course. So.
0: Oh, of course. All right. Good on you, Richard. To the quiz, Mardi Gras is a French phrase which translates to what in English? And it's not festival.
2: Oh, I'm going to the brain trust straight away. Hang on a second.
0: Go ahead.
3: Mardi Gras. What does it mean in French?
2: Wait. The brain trust is... I need an answer, guys.
0: So it's not festival?
2: Something Tuesday. So they're saying what?
4: Fat Tuesday.
2: Fat Tuesday.
0: Okay.
2: Is that it? Oh, yeah, we're away. All right, good.
0: We are away. Fat Tuesday is correct. Multiple choice. Noel Gallagher once said, "It's with some sadness and great relief to tell you that I quit Oasis tonight." He said it on this day in what year? 2007, 2008, or 2009?
2: Oh, I'm going to break fast. So when did Noel Gallagher quit Oasis? 2007, 2008 or 2009? 2009.
0: Everyone's saying 2009?
2: Yep.
0: 2009 is right. All right, another news question. Which Australian has usurped Indian Jasprit Bumrah as the best test bowler in the world on the International Cricket Council's rankings?
2: Who's the best test bowler? Can I have the question again, please?
0: Sorry?
2: So the Australian bowler just...
0: Yeah. Which Australian has usurped Indian...
2: I think it must be Matthew Stark, but I'm just going to go to the brains just to confirm.
0: So the
2: question is, which Australian bowler has usurped the Indian guy on the highest rankings of the ICC bowlers? Yeah, Mitchell Stark.
0: There you go. All right. Mitchell Stark is right.
2: Against Bangladesh up in Queensland.
0: That's it. Yep. Next question. The bread knife is a walk you can do in which national park in New South Wales?
2: So the bread knife is a walk you can do in which national park in New South Wales? I'm thinking maybe the Warrumbungles. I'm going to go to Kosciuszko. The bread knife is a walk... No, I can't have two answers.
0: We need one.
2: So the bread knife is a walk in which national park? I don't think it's the... So it's either Kosciuszko or Warrumbungles. Come on, give me the answer, guys.
0: Which one you want to go with, Richard?
2: Hands up for Kosciuszko. We've got 1, 2...
4: All right, we're going with Warrumbungles.
2: Warrumbungles.
0: Okay.
2: How many are we up to, Sri?
0: Warrumbungles, right. You're on 4.
2: Okay. Are you sure? Maybe 5?
0: Nope, it's 4. We got 4. Well,
2: okay.
0: Yeah,
2: okay,
0: I'm pretty sure we got Fat Tuesday, the Noel Gallagher, Mitchell Stark and Warrumbungle. That's 4.
2: All right. We've got more to go. All right.
0: Lacrosse is legally recognised as the national summer sport of which country?
2: Lacrosse is it France? Lacrosse? What sport? National sport of which country? We're going to go Canada. Canada.
0: Canada.
2: We're going to go Canada. Canada it is. Yes, yep. It is. Yes. Well, that's five.
0: Canada's right. All right, next question. Tungsten is a metal element on our periodic table. What is the chemical symbol for tungsten?
2: I've got a science teacher in the brain trust tonight. Tungsten, what is the chemical symbol?
0: W
2: it is. No cheating here. We're away.
0: Oh, amazing. Derived from its alternative name, wolfram. So there you go. All right, I've got
2: Can
0: a
2: I
0: new...
2: just tell the crowd, Rachel, it's derived from what alternative name? Wolfram.
0: Oh, yeah, wolfram. Yes,
2: they're just nodding sagely at that.
0: Yeah. All right, Richard, next question. Hang on, my screen's jumped. Give me a tick. All right, I'm back. What's the name of this song and the band or artist performing it? You know I felt like this before,
5: but now I'm feeling it even more. This is your song. Can't breathe.
2: Can't breathe.
5: Singing.
2: Can we have it again, please, Shereen?
5: Sorry.
0: You got it. What's the name of the song? You're right with the Cranberries.
2: Yep. Okay, do you want to go with Dreams? Dreams?
0: Dreams.

0: All right, and
1: Shireen, can I tell you what my dream is, Shireen?
0: Go ahead.
1: To get a black magnet. Do we have black magnets on the 7 o'clock quiz?
0: Oh, black magnets. No, we just got the orange ones.
1: So, Philip, on the midnight quiz, if you get to 10, you get a black magnet. You should introduce that, I think.
0: Oh, no. Well, you get to 10, you get a magnet here, but no black ones. Just the evening's quiz is orange. And on that, you've got 7. So that means...
2: You're on a sausage roll.
1: We're on a sausage roll. So we get a clue if we get a clue.
0: You get a clue if you need one. Yes.
1: You bet your life. I'm going to be asking for it if I need it. You
0: All
1: bet
0: right.
1: your life.
0: Okay, here we go. Who was the lead singer of the Cranberries?
1: Oh, Dolores. The lead singer of the Cranberries was Dolores... Who was the lead singer of the Cranberries? Dolores O'Riordan, I've got. Yeah.
0: What have you got?
1: Dolores O'Riordan or Riordan?
0: Dolores O'Riordan is correct. What living thing has the collective noun kaleidoscope? So a kaleidoscope of what?
1: Okay, so we're doing collective nouns, guys. A kaleidoscope is a collective noun for what group of animals? Butterflies. Of course, butterflies.
0: Butterflies.
1: How many colours in a kaleidoscope? How many tears in a bottle of gin? But then we won't go there. Let's
0: no.
1: keep
0: So butterfly, also called a flight, flutter and rubble. One more and you're winners tonight. How many points is the green ball worth in a game of snooker?
1: All right, boys. I shouldn't be sexist. Everyone here, people, how many points is the green ball in a game of snooker? Ooh. So it's not one, because that's...
0: You get a clue if you need it.
1: Oh, we get a clue. We get a clue.
0: If you need it.
1: Well, no, we need it.
0: You do?
1: Yep, absolutely.
0: It's less than five.
1: It's less than five. So I'm thinking four. We're going to go four. How much fun did we have?
0: We had so much fun.
1: Thank you always.
0: Incorrect. Not at all. Richard, great run on the quiz tonight. Great to play with you and your Brains Trust. Well done. They got so close, one away from that magnet. That could be you with the 10 to get the ABC Evenings quiz fridge magnet as we play tonight's quiz. The question we are up to is, how many points is the green ball worth in a game of snooker? Now, if you're listening, I gave Richard a clue saying it's less than five. They said four. That is incorrect. If you know the answer, you've got a call to play the quiz with me, 1-300-800-222.
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0: And we're playing the National Weekend Evenings quiz. We're also talking about artists or public figures that have had an impact on your life. 1-300-800-222. Betty's in Dapto. Hey, Betty.
6: Hello, Serene.
0: Hi. Who is which public figure or artist has had an impact on your life and why?
6: Oh, there's been a lot. I suppose you'd say Dolly.
0: Yep.
6: Because she's been so, you know, she had a very basic upbringing, but it came from a lovely family. Mm-hmm. And she's been very generous with her wealth. And, you know, she's sending books to children in Australia to encourage them to read. And she's done a lot of good things.
0: Yeah, sure she has.
6: Many, John Denver and, there's many of influenced me.
0: Yeah, John Denver as well as a call out for you. Why John Denver?
6: I love John Denver.
0: Mm.
6: And Slim Dusty and, yes, yeah.
0: Cool.
6: And, a lot of people.
0: Yeah, lots of people over the years. And Adrian, of course.
6: Yeah, well, he's not...
0: Is he a public figure?
6: Yes. He's not helping me tonight. He's still downstairs.
0: Oh, is he? Oh, okay. Well, we'll see how we go. That's all right. Do you know how many points the green ball's worth in a game of snooker? It is less than 5, and it's not 4, Betty.
6: I think it might be 3.
0: You're right. 3 is correct. Good on you. Nice work, Betty. All right, next question. Who was the first female Prime Minister of New Zealand?
6: Oh, I know this. Oh, gosh, and I'm not going to be able to think of it. Oh, isn't this annoying?
0: I hate it when that happens.
6: Yeah. Gosh. Oh, that's very annoying. Adrian would have known that.
0: Yeah, where is he, did you say?
6: He's downstairs.
0: Oh, yell out to him.
6: He's no use to me. Oh.
0: What's he doing downstairs while you're playing the quiz?
6: Oh, well, he was a bit late having his dinner tonight.
0: And, okay.
6: And, yeah.
0: Yeah, that's how it goes.
6: And he said he'd probably get back up, but he hasn't turned up.
0: He hasn't turned up. He's a bit occupied down there and you can't think of the name.
6: No,
0: first female Prime Minister.
6: Too. Yes, it's a while since she was on, and she was a good Prime Minister too.
0: Mm.
6: But I can't think of her. Another person who influenced my life a fair bit was Queen Elizabeth.
0: Oh, okay. Yeah.
6: Well, I went many years ago long before she became Queen, I went down to Wagga to see her when she was out here touring.
0: Yeah.
6: And I remember the night that Dad died and we were living in a little township called Boorowa, and we woke up to all these church bells ringing and thought, oh, goodness, what's happened? And they told us that the king had died, and she was on her way out here for a tour then with her husband.
0: Yeah.
6: And then they turned around and went back to England, and later, about 3 years later, I think it was, she became Crown Queen. But she was an amazing person, Queen Elizabeth.
0: Mm. Yeah, you've called out quite a few there with big impacts, Betty. Wow, and stories as well. You want to pass this one on?
6: Yes, and I'm annoyed I can't come up with it.
0: Yeah, because you know it.
6: Very, very well.
0: Yeah. Oh, that's all right. It's always lovely to chat with you. Betty, thank you.
6: Thank you, Serene.
0: You have a good night. Say hi to
6: you
0: Adrian
6: too.
0: For us. Tony's in Penshurst. Hey there, Tony.
7: Hello, Serene.
0: Hi. Tell me about an artist or a public figure that's had an impact on your life and how or why.
7: Well, he's actually not a public figure.
0: Artist?
7: He's actually the... No.
0: Oh.
7: Very special to me, though. He helped save my life when I was very sick.
0: Okay.
7: When I was 17. He was the specialist haematologist. He looked after me when I was sick, and they diagnosed that I had lupus.
0: Oh.
7: This is 6 months before the HSC. That year I wasn't able to do the HSC because I was so sick.
0: Yeah.
7: I was on medication for 6 weeks and in hospital. It was also the same specialist who I saw 20 years later to say, I'm completely cured.
0: Oh, wow. Okay.
7: And I have never had any more symptoms of lupus since. So very special.
0: Right. Yeah, that is very special. It's lovely.
7: Mm-hmm.
0: Yeah, for sure. Definitely a shout out there.
7: Yes.
0: To the quiz, Tony. Oh, hang on. Just got to get back down to the question. Okay.
7: Prime Minister of New Zealand.
0: Yeah, female Prime Minister of New Zealand.
7: Female Prime Minister. Helen Clark.
0: Helen Clark, no.
7: Oh.
0: Not.
7: She wasn't the first one.
0: No, she wasn't the first one. Oh, Tony.
7: It's okay. Not a worry. Lovely speaking anyway.
0: Yeah, lovely talking to you too and hearing about your hero for sure in that regard. Thanks a lot, Tony. You have a good night.
7: You know, you too.
0: Ray's in Yeronga. Hey, Ray.
8: Oh, hello, Serene.
0: Hello. Tell me about an artist or a public figure that has had an impact on your life.
8: Oh, yeah. I didn't hear who Tony was talking about.
0: Tony was talking about a special doctor in his
8: oh,
0: life.
8: Oh, doctor.
0: Yeah,
8: okay.
0: He was.
8: All
0: yes, right. yes, yes. So not an artist or public figure, but a beautiful, beautiful story.
8: All right, yeah.
0: Yeah.
8: Now,
0: what
8: I was
0: about
8: thinking
0: you?
8: Of, I wasn't thinking of musicians. I was thinking of movies. You
0: yeah,
8: know,
0: public
8: Jack
0: figure.
8: Nicholson. Dennis Hopper.
0: Oh, yeah.
8: You know, some of the old movies that I like watching over and over.
0: Yeah, what kind of impact they have on your life?
8: Oh, well, I know they're just favourite movies, you know, that get enjoyment out of them. And
0: the actors.
8: You know. I was going to say politicians and that, but
0: don't want to talk about politics. Don't worry about them.
8: No.
0: All right, cool. Yeah, Dennis Hopper.
8: I rang up for the Pacific Ocean.
0: Oh, that was a bit ago.
8: Oh,
0: we're on the first female Prime Minister of New Zealand.
8: Jenny Shipley.
0: It was.
8: And then, Helen Clark and then Jacinda Ardern.
0: There you go. Jenny Shipley is correct. Who is the current head coach of the Australian men's cricket team?
8: No idea.
0: No? Cricket's not you? Sport's not you? No. Passing it on, Ray. All right. Hey, nice work on Jenny Shipley, though. Thank you.
8: Yeah.
0: You have a good
8: all
0: night.
8: Right, thanks. See ya.
0: Bye. Janet's in Redfern. Hello there, Janet. Tell me about an artist or public figure that has had an impact on your life.
9: I'm a bit like Betty. There's so many as you get older. Because I worked in theatre, the people that had an impact were mentors. So I got to work for the Queensland Theatre Company, but also the first play Deb Melman was in, I got to cast her, and she's had an impact on my life in a different way. But people who offered generously, you know, generosity. And this year, in the last couple of years, there's a couple of people, and I'll just quickly say the writer, Australian Sudanese writer who's now based in Britain, Yasmin Abdel Magid.
0: Uh-huh.
9: She's faced some difficulties in her life, and she's extraordinary. And she's published a thriller called At Sea, which is a rocking great thriller, and she's published kids' books, and she has this way of looking at life, just through. And I'm just so impressed by her, and I love buying her books. And the other person is this guy called Father Richard Rohr, and he's I'm not Catholic. He runs the Centre for Action and Contemplation,
0: okay.
9: and people of all faiths come and talk on all ideas.
0: Mm.
9: And there's just, so I guess what I'm saying is a bit like the Dalai Lama, people who are questing and creating, but also wanting to do it generously. I guess that's the way I think of it.
0: Yeah. Cool. Thank you, Janet.
9: I'm sure that the person who is, what was the question?
0: Yes, so the current head coach of the Australian men's cricket team.
9: Well, I hope he's generous too. But-

0: I have no idea. but can I just also, I haven't said this yet. First time I started listening to the quiz, shout out to Betty. It was the year my mum, Betty, died. And when I heard Betty, my heart, and I just, Betty, if you're still listening, it's so lovely to hear you going strong. I was listening to the Nightlife the other night, and I hear you've been given a bit of a full bill of health, ready for your birthday coming up. But I just, it's always a delight to hear you on the Nightlife. Yeah, it's on this quiz.
1: Certainly is. It certainly is, Janet. Nice shout out. That's that's worth our shout out for people having an impact on our life. Betty from Gutco.
0: Yeah.
1: Thanks a lot, Janet.
0: Thanks. Okay.
1: Thank
0: Bye.
1: You. We are playing the National Weekend Evenings quiz. The question we're up to: who is the current head coach of the Australian men's cricket team? Come on, if you know the answer, you're in for a chance to be a winner tonight or just have some fun playing trivia. 1-300-800-222.
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1: We're playing the National Weekend Evenings Quiz. We're also talking about an artist or a public figure that has had an impact on your life. 1-300-800-222. Charles is in Albury. Hello there, Charles.
10: How are you? Good, thank you.
1: I'm great, thank you. Tell me about an artist or a public figure that's had an impact on your life.
10: Oh, Elvis Presley.
1: Yeah? How so?
10: Singer, actor.
1: Yeah, but how's he impacted your life?
10: Oh, many ways.
1: Fair enough. Look, Elvis, yes, for sure, and across, many sort of entertainment platforms and, very diverse as well. All right, Charles, who's the current head coach of the Australian men's cricket team?
10: Andrew McDonald.
1: Nice work.
10: He comes from Albury, where I come from.
1: Oh, there you go. Cool.
10: I know his dad pretty well.
1: Okay, next question. A sphygmomanometer. There it is. A sphygmomanometer is a device that measures what? You can find it at the chemist. A sphygma monitor.
10: Measures.
1: What does it measure?
10: What's it start with? You got a
1: sphygma monitor. So SPHYG monometer. Oh, that's it. Sphygma monometer. Oh my word.
10: You got a clue?
1: Yeah, you can find it at the chemist.
10: Yeah. Oh no. Oh, okay.
1: Sphygmomanometer. I nailed this when we were off air, but now that I'm on air, I'm not getting this. But regardless of how I pronounce it, Charles, you got nothing.
10: Okay.
1: I'm asking. No, nothing. No, you're not submitting.
10: I can't answer. Sorry.
1: Don't know it. Nah, that's all right. Don't be sorry at all. I'm sorry. Couldn't go one further. It's been really nice talking to you.
10: Okay, thank you very much.
1: Good night. Bye-bye.
10: Okay, bye.
1: Cheyenne's in Melbourne. Hello there, Cheyenne.
11: Hello.
1: Hello. Tell me about an artist or a public figure that has had an impact on your life.
11: Impact on my life?
1: Yeah.
11: Steve Waugh.
1: Okay. Why Steve Waugh?
11: I've idolized him right from my childhood. His grit and his determination, staying on the crease and never giving up. I think that's what I've always loved.
1: Yeah, fair enough. Good. Good one. Haven't had that one called out tonight. All right, Cheyenne, to the quiz. A sphygmomanometer is a device that measures what? And the hint we gave is that it can be found at the chemist.
11: Blood pressure.
1: Yeah. I'm so glad you guessed right. It is blood pressure, because I didn't want to say it again. So well done. Which Australian comedian?

0: Comedian is known for playing the character of Dame Edna Everidge.
1: Oh.
0: What do you reckon?
1: It's on my lips.
0: Ah. Australian comedian known for playing the character of Dame Edna.
1: My wife's next to me and she won't let me Google as well.
0: Yeah, no, you're not allowed to Google. That's cheating. There is no Googling on any of the ABC.
1: You've got a referee here, so don't you worry. She won't let me.
0: Oh, good.
1: Oh, so I'm sorry. You've
0: drawn a blank. Don't you hate it when that happens? You want to pass it on?
1: No. Yeah, I'll pass it on.
0: All right, no worries. Good on you, Cheyenne. Well done on this Figma manometer with blood pressure, and really nice to talk to you too. Thank you. Philip is in, is it Cadell, Cadell?
2: Cadell.
0: Cadell, first one. Cadell, right.
2: South
0: nice work.
2: Australia.
0: Beautiful. Hello to you. Good evening to you. An artist or public figure that has had an impact on your life?
2: Well, just quickly, public figure, Nicola Spurrier, she's the chief public health officer, so she's not a politician, but she guided us through the COVID thing, which was,
0: I just thought
2: she did an amazing job for our state.
0: Yeah.
2: Artist actually is my daughter. I'm absolutely stoked she's got back into her artwork.
0: Oh, that's great.
2: And we always tried to foster it as a child, so I just get a bit emotional talking about it now. She's got back into it in her 30s, so she's churning out some really good stuff, and I just really hope it continues.
0: Yeah, is she painting, sketching? What kind of art?
2: Painting, yeah.
0: Painting. Oh, what does she like to paint?
2: Oh, look, I don't really know how to describe it.
0: Oh, okay.
2: Because it looks like...
0: Are we talking landscapes or portraits?
2: No,
0: or...
2: no, it's not landscape, not portraits.
0: Oh.
2: It's, I guess, just wavy images or wavy colours smeared all over a canvas and just looks...
0: A little bit on the abstract-y side, contemporary,
2: Maybe that's it. I'm not an art person, so I do know of abstract.
0: Yeah. Love it.
2: And surrealism, but yeah.
0: Well, that's the gong, but sorry, finish your thought.
2: Yeah. So that's, we're just stoked that she's got back into it. So
0: that's,
2: it continues.
0: That's lovely. And that warms my heart too, because my daughter's 13, but man, she's just got a little bit of a knack. She sketches a lot. I'm like, do you reckon you'll paint? She's like, I don't know. I really enjoy drawing. And I'm like, okay. But some of the things that she bangs out, I'm just like, kid. So I'm empathizing with you, Philip. And it's so nice that your daughter.
2: Yeah, just encourage them whatever they.
0: Yeah.
2: Whatever they do, even though if it might not quite be.
0: That's right.
2: Maybe if you want something different, but encourage them what they do.
0: Yeah. So. Yeah, for sure. That's awesome. Oh, great. Wonderful. And like you said, hopefully, she just onward and upward with her artwork. That's fantastic. All right, Philip, to the quiz. The question we're up to. Oh, and that was the gong that we heard earlier, by the way, which means that this question will be our last question for tonight. So if you get it right, no pressure, but you are tonight's quiz winner.
2: Well, that's amazing. I've actually seen this performer many times.
0: Well, let me repeat the question and let's go. Which Australian comedian is known for playing the character of Dame Edna Everidge?
2: That would be Barry Humphries, and I was always a big fan of seeing Sir Les Patterson, but but we won't go there.
0: We won't go there, but hey, not only is that correct... Philip from Cadell, you are tonight's evening's quiz winner. Yay! Congratulations.
2: Thank you so much.
0: No, you're welcome. You are so welcome.
2: That's okay. I'm listening tonight because, to be honest with you, I'm over the AFL. So I've started listening online in the evenings.
0: So. That's so nice to hear. I mean, look, AFL's all good, but I love it that you're tuning in here because, we miss you guys when the sport's on and,
2: Of course you
0: it's
2: do.
0: Yeah, we do. We really do. So, Philip, congratulations. I'm going to pop you on hold. Joe's going to

0: And it's the Cranberries there with Dreams. We're getting to the news. Then it's mixtape. We're in our mixtape hour. And I want more songs like that, more songs like the one we just heard by the Cranberries. Our mixtape theme tonight, songs about sleep, dreams and all things slumber. Text in your suggestion early, 0467 922 702.
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2: ABC News with Andrew Kaloupas. The death toll from the flooding disaster in the Tibet-Nepal border region is now approaching 500. Officials in Nepal say the death toll there has risen to 489.

0: 9. Around 1,400 people are missing, including almost 40 Australians. At the same time, Chinese state media say the death toll in Tibet has risen from 3 to 5, with more than 558 missing. Dr. Nita Shrestha travelled to the district hospital in Rasuwa in Nepal to treat injured and says many survivors were forced to leave family members behind.
1: Many people have lost their loved ones, people they were trying to rescue but had to leave behind. Most of them are like covered in mud because it was like a mudslide. People have told me that they had to leave their elderly relatives behind because they couldn't carry them.
0: An Australian woman who was feared to be missing after the devastating flooding along the Nepal-Tibet border has contacted her parents to confirm she's safe. The parents of 26-year-old Cara Serovino say she made contact with them this morning and told them she's attempting to reach Kathmandu on foot. Federal Energy Minister Chris Bowen says there are no carve-outs from the new national data centre rules, despite Queensland and the Northern Territory declaring they'd secured exemptions. National Cabinet agreed to new standards on Wednesday, including a requirement that new data centres be powered entirely by renewables, but Queensland and the Northern Territory say they'd be allowed to use an agnostic mix of energy, in which they describe as a win. Mr. Bowen has told the ABC they can use gas and coal for data centres, but the federal government must approve it.
2: Data centres tell us that they want renewables because they're cheapest. I think it would be very, very difficult indeed for a state energy company to establish to the Commonwealth satisfaction that a coal arrangement could be cheaper than renewables.
0: A Queensland judge has thrown out a legal challenge by news outlets, including the ABC, seeking to identify a prominent man caught up in an alleged extortion case. Connor Byrne reports.
3: Justice Jim Henry, in a very brief hearing at Cairns Supreme Court today, dismissed the application made at the end of last month, which challenged a non-publication order made by Acting Magistrate Gelma Mioli in May. The original order prevented the naming of the high-profile married man, dubbed MM, who was at the centre of an extortion charge. Justice Henry today said the order remains because identifying the man or details of the extortion could cause detriment to the complainant. Justice Henry did not rule out whether further challenges to the order could be made in the Magistrates' Court.
0: Former Australian rules footballer Nicky Winmar has been granted bail after launching an appeal against a six-month jail sentence for assaulting a woman in northern Victoria last year. Here's Christian Silver.
4: Nicky Winmar was found guilty of assaulting a woman. He pulled her by the ponytail and repeatedly slammed her head into a door. Last month, a magistrate found him guilty. Today, the magistrate outlined the impact on the victim. He said that she was left feeling a shadow of herself. Lawyers for Nicky Winmar urged the magistrate not to send him to jail. They said he had taken quite significant steps over the last 12 months to address some alcohol addiction issues. But given Winmar's previous convictions, the magistrate said this offending was just too serious to avoid jail sentence.
0: A dolphin found dead on a beach south of Adelaide has tested positive for H5 bird flu. It was found on Wednesday at Goolwa, south of Adelaide, and is the first confirmed H5 case in the species in Australia. The dolphin is one of 49 new H5 bird flu events in South Australia today. Dolphin researcher Michael Bosley says he's worried the virus may spread to Adelaide's Port River, home to one of the world's few urban dolphin populations.
5: There's been very, very few dolphins known to have died from the bird flu internationally, only about a dozen that I could find. So to have one here so soon is really shocking for me and very worrying.
0: Zambia's opposition leader Brian Mundabili has been detained over treason allegations after disputing this month's presidential election outcome. Official results showed the incumbent president won the August 13 poll with 60% of the vote. Mr. Mundabili went into hiding after making the claims. ABC News.
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0: this Friday night as we get into our mixtape hour. But just before we do, does this sound like you by any chance?
1: I miss you like sleep, and there's nothing romantic about the hours I keep.
0: If you're like Tim and you're missing sleep and keeping strange hours, now's your time to call 1-300-800-222 or text your sleep questions to 0467-922-702. I'm joined by Dr. Gemma King. She is a sleep expert who has literally written the book on the subject. She's here to tell us about it and answer any of your questions about sleep. That number again, 1-300-800-222. Gemma, welcome to Weekend Evenings.
2: Thank you for having me.
0: You've called your book Sleep First. Why first? Many would say other life factors are more important, like exercise or diet. Why sleep?
2: Well, actually, before I started studying sleep, I actually would think the same. But now that I look at the data, sleep is the foundational pillar for good mental health and physical health, because when you're sleep deprived, you actually crave salty, fatty, sugary foods. You don't eat that well. You don't feel like working out, and you don't have the willpower, and you don't really like being nice to people. So once you fix the sleep, then everything else sort of falls into place. You've got the bandwidth to exercise and diet, and not the other way around. And it's free and it's democratically available.
0: You work with executives, elite athletes and military personnel. What do those groups have in common when it comes to sleep?
2: Well, a lot of them are really rewarded for pushing through, and there's always been this culture of I'll sleep when I'm dead, or it's sometimes worn as a badge of honour. But what you see that in the data is completely opposite. And what I find that those who are not only good in the moment but more broadly over their lives and are in these jobs for a long term, they're the ones who really take sleep seriously and try and recover properly. So, you know, for athletes, the greatest predictor of athlete success is athlete availability. And what makes athletes available is injury prevention. And the greatest way to get no injuries is actually sleep. So it really all stems from there. So a lot of people are now coming to the conclusion, I better get to bed, because being sleep deprived is actually like being drunk.
0: Interesting, because isn't that something we say to our kids a lot, right? You're growing, go to, you know, and well, I'm thinking about conversations I have with my own child, because this, you know, does come up when we talk about the importance of sleep. Because, you know, and I remember doing this with my mum, where adults get to stay up, where kids have to sleep a bit earlier, and that whole sort of back and forth. And I'm saying to my daughter now, what my mum kind of said to me is that, you know, you're growing and it's important for sleep because your body recovers, it aids X, Y, Z. But it really isn't just for growing bodies, is it, Gemma?
2: No, it's really deeper and more important than that.
0: Yeah.
2: It is about mental health. And there's a study which I was just reading the other day. They looked at teenagers who were told they had to be in bed by 10 o'clock, and then there was teenagers who were allowed to stay up till midnight. And what they found in that later group...
0: I'm stopping you. Had to be in bed by 10 o'clock?
2: Yes.
0: I'm talking like 8:30, 9.
2: Oh, these are teenagers. But, and I imagine if you go to bed early, much better. But the kids that stayed up till midnight, they had a 20% more likelihood of suicidal ideation and attempt, and 24% more likely to be depressed. And we know that kids who stay up later just don't grow as much, and their skin is not as good, and their hair doesn't grow as much. That's what I used to say to my kids. So I'm a big proponent of getting kids to bed early.
0: So when you say early, what's early?
2: Well, it really does depend on age, actually.
0: Yep.
2: So interestingly, when teenagers sort of hit puberty, their sleep pressure or their melatonin production actually gets pushed out a few hours. So they're actually naturally designed to stay up a little bit later. And I think this is from an evolutionary perspective. That's when teenagers were allowed to sit up around the fire and hear the adult conversations and learn about the things that adults need to know to survive. And so they actually don't get tired until later. And so what this means is they should be sleeping in longer and getting more sleep. And school start should be pushed back a little bit too.
0: Interesting. So just on that mental health aspect a little bit more, because you mentioned in the book the strong relationship between mental health and sleep. What do you want listeners to know about this connection?
2: I really believe that we are in a mental health epidemic of depression and anxiety. And when I looked at the data, I saw that there was a very strong correlation that people who had sleep disorders eventually succumbed to some type of mental health disorder, and people who have mental health disorders invariably have sleep issues. So they're so tightly controlled together. And I think people just don't understand that. And a lot of it is biochemical. We see that your brain doesn't get cleaned properly when you're not sleeping. Therefore, you're walking around with like essentially a dirty brain. And that makes you feel anxious and overwhelmed. You're not spending the time filing and processing all the emotional memories of the day, and that can make you anxious. You don't engage in proper fear processing and anxiety managing when you don't get REM sleep. So there's a whole lot of reasons, and we know that there's something called the mind after midnight. It's a very dark place, and we see that people's inhibitions drop. They think of more darker thoughts and stupid things like taking drugs or having substances. You don't have that bandwidth to stop yourself later in the evening. So there's a lot of reasons why staying up is not good for mental health.
0: Yeah. Well, so what actually happens in your brain when you sleep?
2: Yeah, some really big jobs. And I mentioned that deep sleep is kind of like a wellness retreat for your body and your brain. So this is when your body engages in glymphatic cleaning. So this is kind of like turning on the dishwasher in your head, and all the metabolic rubbish that builds up while you're awake gets cleared away. So these are things like really sticky proteins that are correlated with dementia, beta amyloids and taus. And then also when you're thinking and doing things throughout the day, your brain uses energy. And the byproduct of that energy production is something called adenosine. And we know that adenosine builds up. It's essentially Mother Nature's sleepy potion, and it also makes you feel overwhelmed and anxious. And so unless you clear that away in the first 2 hours before midnight, you actually wake up feeling terrible. And you think, oh, it might be my wife, my dog, my car, my house, my job. But it's actually, you could be just walking around with a dirty brain. So that's one thing, cleaning, energy replenishment, and also memory consolidation and chucking out all the memories you don't need, and then fear processing. Very important.
0: Wow. Okay. Would love to hear from you. If you've got any sleep questions, you can give me a call on 1300 800 222, or text your sleep questions to 0467 922 702. I'm joined by Dr. Gemma King. She's a sleep expert who's literally written a book on the subject. Tony is in Penshurst. Go ahead, Tony. You've got a question on sleep tracking apps.
3: Yes. Hi, Serene. Hi, Gemma. Yes. I've been using a sleep app on my Fitness Watch to track my different types of sleep patterns, like deep sleep, light sleep, and REM sleep. And I've been changing my sleeping habits as a result, in terms of doing a little bit more exercise, doing less activity before I go to sleep. And I've noticed that they've improved. What do you think, Gemma, about sleep apps? Do you think they help?
2: Oh, I'm a big proponent of trackers. I think that unless you know what's happening, you can't really, you're not measuring it, you can't really change things. And it's so important for you to get that deep sleep and that REM sleep. And often people's perception of their sleep and their actual sleep, there's a disconnect. So I think having hard data is brilliant. And, you've got to be careful about what sleep tracker you use, because some either underestimate or overestimate those sleep stages. So, I think the Whoop or the Aura, they're very well validated. Make sure that your sleep tracker does have a lot of science behind it, but you have to be careful that there are some people who get quite anxious around their sleep data. And I've worked with some Olympic athletes who actually couldn't look at their data because it would throw them completely. Mm. And this is called orthosomnia. So know yourself. If you do get really anxious, maybe just, you know, if it's not worth the squeeze and you're actually producing stress hormones about it, probably, you know, lay off the trackers. But for most people, I think they're very, very informative.
0: Yeah, I'm glad you mentioned that because that's where my mind was going as well in terms of using technology. You know, again, we're in an age of information and sometimes information overload, and that can have an adverse effect. So I was wondering your thoughts on that in terms of, yes, data is great, tracking information is great, having information is great, but how much is too much information moving into not so greatness land. Great question on sleep from Tony in Penshurst. If you keep your questions coming, anything related to sleep, you can text 0467 922 702, or you can give me a call on 1300 800 222. Alex on the text line says, "Hi Gemma, I track my sleep with my smart watch, so still on the devices, and I am only getting light sleep as a majority and rarely deep sleep and not very much REM sleep. And honestly, I feel exhausted most of the time, and I am unsure how to address it."
2: Well, first, make sure that the tracker is an effective one and you actually have good skin conductance, so it's sitting correctly on your wrist, because sometimes if it's a little bit loose, you just don't get the right data. But you're saying that you're waking up tired, so that's probably a good indicator that you aren't getting deep, slow-wave sleep or REM sleep. So there's a multitude of factors that will actually stop you from getting into deep sleep. So what you're eating before bed, how much light you're getting into your eyeballs, what activities you're engaging in, what you're thinking when you're in bed, you know, your sleep environment. There's so many different factors that can go into sleep disruption. And so you might be having really disrupted sleep or insufficient quality or quantity. And this is, you know, more reason to check your tracker and really deep dive into that sleep. But get the book. There's so much information about all the things that stop us from getting into that deep, slow-wave sleep and REM sleep.
0: Okay. We're going to keep this conversation going with Dr. Gemma King and hearing from you as well on any sleep thoughts or questions you might have. 1300 800 222, or text in on 0467 922 702. We'll look at our sleep these days compared to our ancestors. Also look at alcohol and the impact there, and even coffee, those stimulants.
4: Are there any winners in the cost of living crisis? Has gambling become our national sport? How much more can our farmers survive? What's causing the algal bloom? Can we afford the energy transition?
5: Questions, they've never been more important. So the one thing we'll never question is our duty to keep asking. ABC News, keep asking.
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0: Alicia is in Melbourne with thoughts on how we as humans are different and some people can get more sleep than others and whether that's a fact. Go ahead, Alicia, with your question and thought.
7: Yeah, hi. I was spending time with a friend today who had only 3 hours of sleep last night, and he seemed to be functioning totally fine. He had like normal working memory. He was processing things quickly. Whereas for myself, I know if I get even 7 hours or less, I'm super out of it the next day. And I was kind of wondering what the science or the literature says on that and why people need different amounts of sleep.
0: Interesting. Gemma, is it a myth or is it truth that some people are, that we are different and some can go on less sleep than others?
2: Yeah, it's a really good question. And I think that your friend may have won the genetic lotto. Yeah. There is a gene called the DEC2 gene. And basically people who have this gene only need to sleep, you know, 4 hours, 5 hours. And there is an overrepresentation of these people in politics, generals, special forces soldiers, people who are entrepreneurs, because they just don't need to sleep and they can read all night and do things that we can't do, and they just can get ahead. And they have absolutely zero physiological consequences and they live normal, happy, healthy lives. But most of us, if you look on average, need 7.5 hours, and that's actual sleep time. That's not time in bed. So typically people need around 8 hours in bed. And people who sleep less than 6 or over 9 hours, they just do not live as long.
0: Alicia in Melbourne, thanks for that question. Elizabeth in Coburg, a question on sleep and shift work. Go ahead, Elizabeth.
8: Yeah, well- Hi, how's it going? Yeah, I was thinking about that as working as an RN doing night shifts. I can totally relate to that whole dirty brain feeling and always being careful driving home. Having learned at uni that it's the equivalent of driving home drunk when you drive home after a night shift. So, yeah, I was wondering, does it make any difference if you're sleeping at night or during the day? Like, it didn't seem that the sleep was as effective during the day when I was doing nights.
2: Yes. Unfortunately for all the people listening who are shift workers, you have to take this very, very seriously because, you know, shift workers is a huge strain on every system in their body because, as you alluded to, you just don't get the same quality of sleep during the day because humans for, you know, 250,000 years have risen with the sun and gone to sleep with the sun. Mm. So we have certain systems inside our brains and our bodies that are just, you know, tied to the sun and dark cycles. But if you are a shift worker, I've got stuff in the book in it, but you really need to be incredibly disciplined, have blackout blinds, you know, have your eye mask, have earplugs, nap strategically, and also you have to be strategic about when you have your meals, when you eat protein, and be really careful driving home. As you said, it's a tough gig, and I really want to say thank you to everybody out there who is a shift worker because you're really doing hard work, and it does take a toll on your body. So, yeah, please, you know, take it seriously and do everything you can to get maximum amount of sleep.
0: Yeah. And I want to, you mentioned nap strategically. I want to come to that in a bit. But just before we do, Jane's in Canberra on sleep and a newborn. Go, Jane.
9: Hi there. Thanks for all your insights. It's super interesting and also alarming because I have a little 4-week-old baby asleep on me right now. You know, I've been cluster feeding for the last 4 hours. And in the last 4 weeks, I think I've had plenty of days with 3 hours a day, and that's max. And then I definitely haven't had more than 2 hours at once consecutively yes. since then. And like, let's face it, no one sleeps that well when they're pregnant either. So
2: yeah,
9: I'm wondering actually, like, is there a way you can maximize the value of the sleep that you can get with a newborn, or is there something that your brain's doing to just kind of get you through this period without too much chaos and damage?
2: Yeah,
0: yeah, is something else kicking in? Yeah, is it's a great point, Jane, and thank you, and Gemma. Yeah, is it a period of time, and the there are other things hormonally and on all sorts of level happening in the body that accommodates for that?
2: Yeah.
0: Please say yes.
2: Yes, yeah.
0: Jane wants you to say yes.
2: Well, oxytocin is yeah. what you produce when you breastfeed, which is amazing, amazing hormone. It's anti-anxiety, antidepressive. It increases your pain tolerance. It increases your generosity. It makes you feel good. Definitely, this is, you know, Mother Nature's reward for the awful things that breastfeeding and staying up with children put us through. Mm. But the main thing I can say is move near grandparents if you can. You know, there's evidence to suggest that those that live near grandparents in the first year of a child's life, actually their marriages last longer and the babies live are healthier. Mm. But, you know, and I think the main thing is if you feel unhinged, if you feel overwhelmed, of course you will, because we are not meant to be bringing up a baby on our own. I think the way that we bring up children and mothers are expected to do all these things, often alone, yeah. is just terrible. And so you're not meant to do this. And like you said, it is temporary. And if you can, be very kind to yourself and nap as much as you can. And you said, is there something you can do? Well, if, the more consistent in terms of, you know, the same time that you can nap, the better your body will get into deep, slow wave sleep quicker, because it knows, okay, this is the time I'm going to be sleeping. And so all of the processes and hormones will get geared up. But if you're sort of ad hoc sleeping here and there and waking up, which of course you do with a baby, it's a lot harder for your body to understand what it's supposed to do at that time. So really, if you can, you get

0: your partner and you engage in a distribution of labor protocol, and you act like army guys on a picket, and often this is where trackers are good, so you can see I'm exhausted, I'm breastfeeding, I haven't slept, and you can look at your data and say, okay, you need a nap, I'll take this shift. But act like you are on an army picket, and if you ever talk to each other without sleep, just remember you don't mean it, and you give yourself like a hall passes and say, okay, we'll talk about this tomorrow, because you actually get insane, you get neurotic, crazy.
1: It's not constructive, it's not helping. No. It'll just make matters. Yeah
0: Don't argue.
1: That's just, right, okay. And is it the sleep when baby sleeps kind of thing?
0: If you can, yes, yeah. if you can. But just know it's temporary, and, you know, you do have, you know, like that oxytocin. Mm. We'll try and make it better. And, okay. You know, it's messy, and you don't do the best thing. And they're pretty hard to break. So just try your best.
1: Yeah,
0: be kind to yourself.
1: That's right. And we've covered quite a bit with more to come from, you know, shift work, babies, sleep trackers. Keep your sleep questions coming for anything that you've experienced maybe yourself, or any questions that you have, to 0467 922 702, or you can give me a call on 1300 800 222. This is on the text line as well. I wanted to ask, many people have alcohol to help them relax and get to sleep quicker. What do you think about this? And Mark on the text line is also asking.
0: I'm embarrassed to say, when I was purely studying stress, I would say to people, have a glass of wine, it's really good to relax. And then I saw the data and I'm like, oh no, I lied. It is terrible for sleep. So people think that that feeling you get when you have alcohol is making you sleepy, but it's not real sleep. It's actually sedation. So alcohol will, you know, increase GABA, which is your brain's brake pedal. And then you get into sleep, but what it does, it actually fragments the second half of the night, and that's where you do your REM sleep. Mm. And so it makes you wake up. It also changes your blood alcohol regulation, and you don't file away your memories, and you can actually wake up with anxiety the next day.
1: Right.
0: So it does not help sleep. It's very, very bad for sleep. So if you do drink, try and day drink, or no, have alcohol at least 3 hours before bed. And if you do drink, have a walk after dinner, try and do a little bit of light stretching or exercise. So if you engage your big muscle groups, you kind of mop up a lot of the sugars that come with alcohol, which change your blood sugar regulation throughout the night. And try to keep it, you know, just to maybe weekends, and try to have some alcohol-free nights, because it really does ruin your sleep. And then because you feel stressed and overwhelmed, you're more likely to have a drink the next night, and then you're in this kind of vicious cycle. So, yeah, alcohol causes anxiety.
1: Yeah, okay. And I guess finally, in a thought from the text line from Becca, currently in Cape Tribulation, saying, please, can you give us some practical techniques or strategies for getting to sleep easily and staying asleep? This is for Joe too.
0: So great questions. There's so many things. So be really cognizant of what you're doing in the lead up to sleep. It's very important. So if you're getting Alan, artificial light at night, this will push back your sleep hormones and it'll make it harder and longer for you to go to sleep. So try to like have low level amber lights, or, you know, I've got motion strip lights in my bathroom. Really high intensity exercise sessions in the 4 hours before bed. Exercise should be slow, and like yoga or walking or, you know, gentle stretching. If you're eating heavy protein before bed, what that your body does, it will prioritize digesting that protein, that meat, over deep slow wave sleep. So it'll take you longer to go to sleep and you won't sleep as well. Meat is also thermogenic. So if you eat meat, have it at lunch and have vegetarian at night. Don't have, you know, look at your phone in bed, watch TV in bed if you can. Try and read a book. A hot 40 degree centigrade bath in the 1 to 2 hours before bed is really good. It counterintuitively makes your core body temperature drop, and your body temperature needs to drop to go into deep sleep. Also, don't have MSG, anything that's got flavoring before bed, because that will give you crazy dreams and disrupt your sleep. Yeah,
1: really?
0: MSG,
1: okay.
0: Food flavoring. It's in all sorts of takeaway food, any packaged food, all sources. So if you do have disrupt

0: did sleep, that could be one of the reasons.
1: And is it the whole not eating? You mentioned the 3 hours, but yes, is that kind of the deal there? Just give
0: if you
1: a good
0: can.
1: amount of hours, a good amount of hours of no food before going to bed.
0: Yes, for many reasons that, you know, putting food into the system is like putting, you know, fire on the I'm sorry, wood on the fire. It increases your resting heart rate. And we know that people who eat sugary snacks sleep on average 26 minutes less than people who don't eat sugary snacks. And there's also an evolutionary thing here. So if you've got a very busy mind at night, or you find yourself ruminating or getting anxious and thinking about negative things, the reason is that you think about our ancestors, they went to bed a little bit hungry and a little bit exhausted, physically exhausted. Now, what we're doing, we're getting into bed physically not exhausted, maybe mentally, and we've got a belly full of sugar, or blood, we've got high blood sugar, and our brains then will take that resources and do what it does best, and that's thinking about all the dangerous things that could be problematic in our lives. So if you do have negative rumination before bed, try going to bed a little bit physically tired and a little bit hungry, and your brain won't have the resources to think all those terrible things that keep you awake. There's
1: Wow.
0: if you do have a busy mind, there's something called cognitive shuffling. So think of it like this is I love this one. So if you have a really busy mind, think of a word like slumber. And then you think of all the non-related words starting with S and visualize them in your mind. So sugar, situation, shop, sand, and like slowly picture them. And then when you can't think of any more S words, go on to L and then U. And I swear to God, I've never gotten to R. So that's a really good way for busy minds.
1: Yes, and I think many of us will put our hands up in terms of having a busy mind, especially once because you just want to and you know you want to switch it off. It's like, can you
0: Yeah.
1: just
0: Well, the reason
1: stop?
0: it's so bad is because your thoughts produce chemicals, and these chemicals are kryptonite to sleep. So stress hormones like stay in your system for 30 minutes. They've got at least a 30-minute half-life. So be very cognizant of what thoughts you let run around in your mind, because they do have biochemical consequences.
1: It's active work.
0: It is. Yeah, it's got to be disciplined.
1: It really is. It really is. It's sort of that whole, you know, you hope for it to just become second nature where you're like, oh, look, a thought's come. Oh, you've come and you've gone. Off you go. That's as far as that's going to go. Definitely not this conversation, Gemma. Gosh, we could just go on. Your book, Sleep First, is where people should go on. Like, you know, for all the details, this is really just a wonderful sort of look-see and an idea of all things sleep. And Gemma, it has been a privilege having you on weekend evenings. And before I let you go, it is our mixtape hour. You've kindly hit us up with a song to kick us off. So our mixtape theme tonight is songs about sleep. Sleeps and dreams and all things slumber. Tell us about the song you've chosen that you're going to kick off our mixtape with tonight.
0: Well, it's a tribute to a woman who I think is one of the most amazing women who've ever lived, and that is Dolly Parton. So you'll be listening to In a Deep Sleep by Dolly Parton. And
1: Perfect.
0: yeah,
1: Perfect. Gemma, again, thank you
0: sleep
1: for
0: well,
1: your,
0: everyone.
1: yes, you too. And thanks for your generosity and time tonight. It's been wonderful.
0: Thank you so much. Bye.
1: Dr. Gemma King, sleep expert and author of Sleep First. Here's her mixtape song, In a Deep Sleep, Dolly Parton.

0: Dolly Parton there with Inner Deep Sleep, kicking off our mixtape tonight, songs about sleeps and dreams and all things slumber. Hey, there have been some really good suggestions that have come through. Keep them coming. 0467 922 702.
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0: It is Mixtape Hour, songs about sleeps and dreams and slumber. On the text line, James says, hi, wife Kelly. Oh, yes, my wife Kaylee says, this is the best, Dreams by Fleetwood Mac.

Fleetwood Mac there with Dreams for our mixtape, an excellent addition. Here's another excellent addition. This is from Helen from Ballwin, Beds Are Burning, Midnight Oil.

And the beds are burning by Midnight Oil there for our mixtape songs about sleeps and dreams and all things slumber. Dean in Warwick, hey Serene, if you want a song about dreams, you can't beat Sweet Dreams by the Eurythmics. No, that's not it. That's the one.

Eurythmics there. Sweet Dreams are made of this for our mixtape. I think we are curating a lovely playlist tonight, songs about sleeps and dreams and all things slumber. On the text line, text says, Dream a Little Dream of Me by Cass Elliott version. It's come up a couple of other times. Vicky in Hillbank has texted in for that song as well.

And Dream a Little Dream of Me, Cass Elliott there. From that to Wendy in Wollongong on the text line saying Supertramp, Dreamer, one of my favourites.

Supertramp there with Dreamer for our mixtape, wrapping it up tonight. Songs about sleeps and dreams and all things slumber. With Tony's suggestion on the text line, my sleep song is Shiny Happy People by R.E.M. R.E.M. R.E.M. being the dream state of sleep. It's a good one. Thanks, Tony.

0: That's a good one to wrap on, isn't it? REM, sorry. Now I'm thinking about sleep. REM there with Shiny Happy People. Thank you for helping me put together an excellent mixtape tonight, Sleeps and Dreams and All Things Slumber. Some other great suggestions came through. Texas said, I'm Only Sleeping by the Beatles. Hi, Serene. My mixtape suggestion is These Dreams by Heart. That's Melissa in Batlow and many more. We're getting to the news. Then afterwards, we're going to take a look at older Australians and the digital divide. We're doing new movies and space too.
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5: ABC News with Andrew Kaloupas. Nepalese authorities say almost 540 bodies have now been recovered after Wednesday's deadly flooding and mudslides along the country's border with Tibet. Nepal's Disaster Management Authority says 977 people remain unaccounted for, including more than 500 foreign nationals. State media in China is reporting that search and rescue operations have resumed in southern Tibet. They'd been suspended briefly after hours of heavy rain raised fears a lake could overflow and cause a second inundation. Here's the BBC's Laura Bicker.
6: The lake has formed around 10 kilometres away from Girong Port, which was a key border crossing between Nepal and Tibet, until it was washed away in a torrent of mud and water on Wednesday. Chinese experts have been flying drones and mapping

0: out the lake, which started to briefly overflow after heavy rain. Rescuers in the area were also told to suspend operations. The lake has not burst its banks and water levels have begun to subside. Rescue efforts have now resumed. More than 500 people are missing in the area.
1: Foreign Minister Penny Wong says the number of Australians missing following the flooding disaster is now 38. The number was revised down after one person got in touch with family earlier today saying they were safe. Senator Wong says DFAT is urgently working to get in touch with the person to provide consular assistance. It's believed the person may be 26-year-old Cara Severino, who made contact with her family today saying she's safe and attempting to reach Kathmandu on foot. The New South Wales Corruption Watchdog has heard the wife of a key figure in a political donations inquiry was paid more than $660,000 over a 2.5-year period without any written evidence of her work. The ICAC is examining allegations of prohibited political donations to a right-wing faction of the New South Wales Liberal Party. Anita Perrottet is the sister-in-law of former Premier Dominic Perrottet, whose brother Charles is a person of interest at the inquiry. Counsel assisting Peggy Dwyer suggested she was paid an enormous amount by lobbyist Jeremy Greenwood, considering there was no evidence of work completed.
2: It's a significant amount of money to come into your account for 2.5 years of work where you were supposed to be averaging about 16 hours a week. Do you agree with that?
3: I believe I was paid what I'm worth. Jeremy believed I was a huge value add.
1: Dominic Perrottet is not accused of any wrongdoing. Election analysts say a potential One Nation state by-election win in Western Australia this weekend could intensify concern from the Liberal Party. One Nation has never won a lower house seat in WA. However, tomorrow's Secret Harbour state by-election, a region heavily overlapping the federal seat of Canning, held by Liberal MP Andrew Hastie, is largely seen as a contest between One Nation and Labor. The Poll Bludger website publisher, William Bowe, says Mr. Hastie will be on guard.
4: He's well aware of the challenge that he faces, and he's been quite robust in tackling One Nation head on. And that's a concern for the Liberal Party. This is demographically good territory for One Nation in terms of the state seat, and that basically applies for Canning as well.
1: The Northern Territory's new legislation on voluntary assisted dying is being criticised for retaining a gag clause. It prevents medical professionals from starting conversations about VAD and remains after government members voted down two attempts to remove it. Proposed amendments to change the eligibility criteria were also rejected, including one that removed a 12-month end-of-life prognosis requirement. Go Gentle Australia founding director Andrew Denton says it's a great injustice.
5: Unless you know VAD is a legal option for you, then a doctor is not allowed to talk to you about it. And no good reason was given by the government for this. The AMA and the Royal Australian College of GPs said this is against clinical practice. You can't have informed consent if you're not given all the information.
1: Staff of major property developer Bathler Group have been stood down today as the company struggles to stay afloat. The firm fell into administration earlier this week, unable to pay its debts, which topped $3.2 billion. The ABC understands the company has approached the New South Wales government for a financial lifeline. ABC News.
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7: Hello, hope you're enjoying your Friday night wherever we may find you across the country. In a moment, we're talking about older Australians and the digital divide. So older Australians feeling stuck when needing to and having to use online services, their neighbours or family members having to help them. And I want to hear from you too. Then we're staying home for new movies and TV shows this weekend. But Ehab has an excellent mixed bag for us to preview, including an Australian drama with an excellent all-star cast called Airport Chaplin with Hugo Weaving and Claudia Carvin. We're going to wrap tonight by looking up at the stars with

0: Spaceman Dan Lambeth. There are SpaceX updates with delayed launches, of course, but also a telescope set to launch into space too.
1: Evenings.
0: So more and more of everyday life is happening online. You got banking, government services, booking appointments, and even accessing aged care. But what happens when you can't easily use a computer or smartphone? Are you an older Australian who's found the shift to digital frustrating? Or are you the person your parent, neighbour or friend calls whenever they need help? Have you become someone's unofficial digital navigator? I'd love to hear your experiences on 1300 800 222 or text 0467 922 702. Patricia Sparrow is the Chief Executive of the Council on the Ageing Australia, the peak body for older Australians, and she joins me now. Patricia, how big is this digital divide for older Australians?
2: It is quite big, and people really talk a lot about experiencing it. There's a digital index that's produced by a government authority, which actually shows that it's 65% of people over the age of 70 who are digitally excluded and find it difficult to engage digitally. So it's a large number of people.
0: Over, you said 65%, huh?
2: Wow, yeah, 65% of people over 75. Yeah, wow. It's a lot, isn't it?
0: Yeah, it is. What are some of the everyday things people are struggling to access? I called out some of those, online services. Anything in addition to that?
2: Banking is a really big one for people, that so much of it is now online. And older people also feel they're targeted by scammers. Mm-hmm. In terms of the population there, the population that actually lose, the most. So in 2025, Australians over 55 lost over $147 million to scammers. So with good reason, they're nervous about banking. Just simple things that they want to be able to do. Everything's pretty much digital, as you said, making an appointment, aged care, a number of government services now. And so we understand things are going digital, but we have to make sure that it's not digital only, so that people who are struggling to engage digitally can continue to engage. So there's a lot of work to do to make sure that's the case.
0: Yeah, and I want to dig into that a little bit more with you a little bit later in our chat. When you can't navigate those systems yourself, what does that do to your sense of independence?
2: Oh, I think people just feel, when we talk to people, they just say they feel a bit hopeless. They can't really do it. They feel they have to rely on people, and not everybody's got someone they can just call up, to help. So it certainly makes you feel you can't conduct your life and do the things that you need to do in your life without assistance. So people do talk about, feeling eroded, and that if their independence being eroded, and that if they didn't have assistance, they're not really quite sure how they would be coping.
0: Yeah. We're seeing family members, friends and neighbours stepping in as digital navigators. I mean, I'll put my hand up. I help my mum out already. Although on my mother's part, that's just my job, she's like, nope, you do it. She won't even.
2: And look, I think lots of kids help their parents out. Adult kids help their parents out. But, I think, one of the things that, particularly if we're talking about financial transactions, that's a concern, while most people are going to do the right thing and look after their parent, financial elder abuse is a real issue. And so people are really cognizant if they're giving over their information. And most of the time it's to a trusted person and it's fine, but sometimes people do the wrong thing.
0: Yeah. And as I was calling out there in terms of, family members, friends and neighbours stepping in as digital navigators, that is something that's becoming increasingly common. Is that right, Patricia?
2: Yeah, it is. I think we all need, sometimes we need some help. Mm. But I think particularly for older people, that is very much the case. It'll be family. And in some instances, like our colleagues in the ACT, they often do sessions at libraries to help people with technology. There's a great organisation we know of in Western Australia called Switched On Seniors. So there are family members doing it, but there are also around the country different groups that are acknowledging that there's an issue and trying to support older people to manage their lives.
0: Yeah. It's not just family members, friends and neighbours. staff, our retirement villagers. Mm-hmm. I just want to bring in Donya from Sydney on the line, who works at a retirement village. Donya, tell us about your experiences with residents.
1: Hi. I often help my residents. I'm known as the IT person as well as the office lady. And I have a lot of residents that have children, but their children might live far away. I have residents that don't have any family, and they're often frustrated, and they feel like they're losing more of their independence, having to go online to do these things. It's quite frustrating for them. And they can be so lovely about it. I'll often have residents come down and bring me some chocolates or a little gift to say thank you for saving their day. But even simple things like having to connect their Bluetooth to their car is, you know, an everyday thing that you don't really have family members around all the time to do little things like that. So they'll pop in and ask me if I can connect their Bluetooth. There's other bigger things that they have trouble with, like Centrelink, for example. Having to go online to do Centrelink is a whole other ball game. Their driver's license changes, and they've got to do things for Service New South Wales. So there's often a lot of trouble with working online.
0: Interesting hearing Dunya's experience, because that sounds like a job in and of itself that doesn't necessarily exist as an official job at a retirement village, where something like this would be quite common. And Donya's experience is very much so of an unofficial digital navigator.
2: I think people do step in and do that where they can. And I do think, you know, I mentioned there are groups that will support people. We do need to try and make sure, as things are going increasingly digital, that we recognise that that help's needed, and that we try and find ways within services to do it. And it's really, really important that any service, and particularly government services, and Donya mentioned Centrelink there, which, you know, is a frustrating experience for people. And when people go in and can talk to someone face-to-face, they have a much better experience. So trying to do things online only is difficult. So people need to be able to still talk to someone on the phone, go in and see someone. And services that are increasingly using digital also need to make sure that they can give support to older people and others. It's also sometimes people with disabilities. Could be someone who's living in a rural and remote area that doesn't have good internet. So it's older people we're talking about tonight, but there are other people in the community that have issues as well, and we've got to make sure, as I said, while we might be digital first, we can't be digital only.
0: Is there a risk of mistakes when they're dealing with things like banking or government services on someone else's behalf?
2: I think there are risks of mistakes. I'm sure people are really careful, but for individuals, there's a risk of, you know, mistake too. And we often have people, particularly on financial transactions, saying how nervous they are doing a big financial transaction online. And yes, there is a risk when someone else is doing it that something can go wrong.
0: Yeah. Patricia Sparrow is the Chief Executive of the Council on the Ageing Australia, talking to us about the growing digital divide and its impact on older Australians. We'd love to hear about your experiences, your thoughts. If you're an older Australian and you're feeling the impact of this, or you're an unofficial digital navigator, like we heard from Donya in Sydney, to a parent or neighbour, give me a call, 1300 800 222, or you can text into 0467 922 702. We will in a bit keep the conversation going and getting into and sort of reiterating those support services that are available with Patricia.
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0: Patricia, an ABC story on this highlighted people who feel embarrassed or even stupid when they can't navigate technology. Mm. How important is that emotional side of this? Obviously, earlier we were talking about independence, but I'd like to just, get your thoughts on the emotional side of this.
2: I think it's really hard for people. I mean, we all know, don't we, how frustrating it can be sometimes when it doesn't go our way. But if you're trying to do that all the time and you're having those problems all the time, you are going to feel like, you know, why can't I get it? And I feel stupid. And I think that does undermine people's confidence and so makes them, you know, more reluctant. And I think the big issue that we see is that digital's now really the main thing that means you feel included in the community or you feel excluded. And so I think that's a huge load for people, that if they just can't interact digitally, there'll be lots of things that they feel excluded from. And I think the caller earlier was saying, you know, not everybody's got a family member or a neighbour they can call on. So, you know, particularly if you're in that situation where you don't have easy help, makes you feel even more isolated.
0: Yeah. Yeah. Text says on the text line, if there is nobody else, kind of hugging back to what you were talking about of libraries, this texter says, if there is nobody else to help you with online things, there are lovely librarians at your local library who can help. Going back to a few things that you've been weaving in with some of your responses, Patricia, you've said services can't be digital only. What would that look like in practice?
2: Well, I think it does mean that you still need to be able to, most people, I mean, you know, my mum had enormous trouble using the mobile phone. She'd get cranky if we didn't call her, but she couldn't actually answer it. So, I mean, mobiles aren't necessarily the answer, but many older people can use mobile phones or another form of phone. So being able to talk to someone on the phone is important. Mm. I think being able to go in and talk to someone in real life is also really important, and Centrelink, in some of the Centrelink services, they have aged care officers who, when people go in and talk to them, they find it really good. So I think making sure that we're keeping that personal interaction. In aged care, for some people, there are care finders, and they also can, you know, assist people find their way through the digital maze. And so I think making sure that people can talk to real people. That's what, you know, that's
0: people
2: what all people say to
0: real
2: us.
0: People, yeah.
2: They want to talk to a real person to know that they're talking to someone on the phone who's going to understand what their situation is and help them work their way through it. So I think it's really important that we do that. And it's right, you know, some libraries do that. There are some services and supports, but I, you know, it's not necessarily uniform across the country. So depending on where you live, depends on what sort of support you can get. So we have to make sure that we're keeping real options open for people that aren't just digital, and we have to make sure that across the country people can, you know, get help with people.
0: Should banks and government agencies have a responsibility to maintain face-to-face options? You were earlier, yeah.
2: I think that's really, really important, and banks increasingly have in Australia. You know, Bank at Post is often the place in a regional community. I think, you know, I think all services should actually do it, but I think particularly you're saying banks and government services need to make sure that, you know, customers can still actually, you know, go into a branch or talk to someone at the post office and get the assistance that they need.
0: Yeah. What would you say to an older Australian who's feeling overwhelmed or maybe daunted by how quickly technology is changing?
2: I don't, because I think everybody feels like
0: yes.
2: that, and there's nothing wrong with asking, you know, for help. But, you know, try not to feel overwhelmed by it. If you can, that's a really easy thing to say. But everybody's asking for help. It's changing all the time. Yeah. And I guess working out who you can go to for assistance, you know, is important. And, you know, you can find there's a great organisation called the University of the Third Age as well. There are a range of organisations that would be doing things like training. So you might feel that you could go and do some kind of training or education course that would help you. And I think sometimes when you take control like that, when you can, not everybody can do that, but if you can, maybe doing something like that just makes you feel like you can control it a little bit better.
0: And for those of us who are the digital navigators for someone else, what's the best way to help without taking away their independence?
2: Yeah, and I think it's really important, you know, not to say, I mean, I think, you know, not to make the person feel silly, and I don't think anybody would do that deliberately, yeah. But, you know, I know, when you're with someone who's younger and they just do it, you go, wow, that was really quick. I don't think I saw what they actually did. So I think trying to explain a little bit to the person about what you're doing and listening to what they're saying and you know, just working with them, working through it, I think is really important.
0: Yeah, that's great, Patricia. And finally, can you please remind us before we let you go about the, you were calling out some of the great programs that are out there. Obviously, it varies depending on where you are across the country, but the Digital Mentors Program, the Switched On Seniors. Yeah, tell us about it and any other support available and where people can go to find out more.
2: Yeah, and I think, you know, in your local communities, you know, there will be, you know, local councils often have information. The other organisation that does exist is called the Good Things Foundation, which provides government funding to community groups. So wherever you would go in your local

0: local community to find out whether that's local government or through a neighbourhood centre or something like that. They should be able to help you find perhaps someone who can give you some support and or, you know, those kind of educational training sessions that might make you feel that you've got a little bit more control. But I would also say, you know, nobody should be embarrassed. It's changing quickly and we all have to try and keep up. We're all in it together.
1: Yeah, that's it. We are really all in it together. I think that's a perfect note to end on, Patricia. Thank you for your time. Wonderful to speak with you tonight.
0: Thank you so much.
1: Patricia Sparrow, Chief Executive of the Council on the Ageing Australia, the peak body for older Australians. Next up, we're chatting with our movie man, Ihab Rashid, to see what's new to watch this weekend. He's going to be telling us about a new movie out. It's a crime thriller. It's with Robert De Niro, Michael Keaton. It's called The Whisper. So I couldn't help myself. Before we get to E, here's George Michael with Careless Whisper.

0: George Michael there, Careless Whisper. Let's do what's new and out to watch with Ihab Rush next.
1: One of Australia's most recognisable broadcasters is facing the biggest battle of his life. Alan Jones has pleaded not guilty to multiple historical sexual assault charges, and now the case is before the courts.
2: I'm not going to dwell here on the allegations made about me, other than to say that I refute them entirely.
1: As witnesses step into the box and the evidence unfolds, the Case Of podcast will be your eyes and ears inside the courtroom. 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
5: with Ihab Rashid.
0: And that's it. How cool is that? Ihab, that is your new Sting segment. Do you like?
6: I do like it. Thank you so much for that. That was unexpected, but appreciated.
0: Oh,
6: yes,
0: good.
6: Thank you.
0: Good, good. We will be here having that every week when we chat what's new, what's out to watch this weekend. You're keeping us, we're chilling at home with you this weekend for your top three. Let's start with The Whisper Man on Netflix. This looks, I think I might be onto this weekend with Robert De Niro. It's a crime. It's crime. It's thriller, thrilling. Tell us about it.
6: This is right up our alley. So this is the kind of movie we chatted about, like at the counter of the video store where we met. You know, when we talked about serial killer movies, and this is one of those really entertaining ones. Like in the same wheelhouse as, you know, Seven or Copycat with Sigourney Weaver. Those are like some great throwbacks. And this had a kind of a throwback feel to it while I was watching it. So like I mentioned, brand new film. It only opens up today, Australian worldwide, and it's called The Whisper Man. It's based on a 2019 novel by Alex North. And it is a twisty serial killer whodunit, but it's got a bit more weight to it. Okay. It stars Robert De Niro, first of all. So with that, automatically, at least for me, I get locked right in because he still does great work. He's done some duds in the past, but his last few movies have been really good. Ever since The Irishman, he's been doing really well with Killers of the Flower Moon. And there's been a couple others. The title slipped my mind, but he's been putting in quality work considering, I believe he's 89 now.
0: Wow.
6: I think.
0: Gosh.
6: Yes.
0: Huh.
6: So, yeah, and he's still putting in the work. So it's greatly appreciated. This film also stars Adam Scott, who is the son of Robert De Niro. And I'll give you the basic premise. Adam Scott and his son are going through a bit of a tragedy. His wife and the son's mum has passed away, and he's moving out of his home back to his hometown, which is a bit of a change for him and his kid. And they're kind of losing connection with each other. And around this time, there is a murder investigation, a kidnapping investigation going on, charged by Michelle Monaghan, who I'm a big fan of.
0: Yeah.
6: She, first time I ever saw her was Kiss Kiss Bang Bang. First time she was great in True Detective and Mission Impossible series. She's a detective investigating this disappearance. And there's been some eerie similarities to a series of serial killer murders that happened 20 years ago by someone they called the Whisper Man. And that's where the title comes from. And what's great about this film, it's not just a straight thriller. There are elements of horror as well. That's some of the things that were praised about it in the initial book release of it, how they used to incorporate real-life thrills with haunted house almost elements of the storytelling. So it's not overtly supernatural, but there are elements of it that give it that kind of feel. And that's one of the best things about this movie is the feeling that it creates while you're watching it. And you get really locked in, and it's insanely twisty. I love a movie where it's takes you one way and then you go another, and it's all done through the power of editing and, you know, pacing, and it's done really, really well. And it's got a great actors. Michael Keaton's in this as well, and John Carroll Lynch, great character actor. You'll recognize him the second you see him. And what's so great about this film is while you're investigating the crime that's going on, there's also a psychological drama going on between the generational father-son thing going on between Robert De Niro, who's playing a retired detective, happens to be the son of the father of Adam Scott, and a tragedy happens that kind of engulfs them all back together, and they start exploring their relationship as well. And that's where you get a lot of the emotional heft of the story. So it's not just a glitzy serial killer whodunit. There is some like heavy elements of drama going on as well. And that's one of the good things about this movie, okay, and what keeps it kind of going all the way through. It's under 2 hours, around an hour and 50 minutes, I think. And it is a perfect popcorn Friday night movie. It's the next big release for Netflix after The Rip with Ben Affleck and Matt Damon. So throughout the year, they have their kind of like tentpole releases. This is one of them. And it's very entertaining and a great addition to this kind of genre if you like serial killer movies.
0: All right, let's hear a little from the trailer of The Whisper Man.
4: Children are disappearing.
5: Any connection between them?
4: Have you heard of The Whisper Man?
5: It's okay. They need to hear this. It's okay. They need to hear this. They need to hear this. They need to hear this.
0: Oh, I really want to watch it this weekend. I'm not sure about that horror side of it, but I'm going to give it. I'm definitely going to give this one a go this weekend. All right, let's go to a period, different genre now. Period drama. Tell us about The Coral, which is on Prime Video. Also, a movie. It's got Ralph Fiennes in it.
6: Yes, one of my favourite all-time actors, Ralph Fiennes. So this film, The Coral, as you mentioned, is set in Yorkshire in 1916. While the First World War is going on. It's directed by Nicholas Heitner and written by legendary British playwright Alan Bennett. And this is the first film that he's written purely for the screen. All his other movies have always been adaptations of plays that he's done. This is the first time that he's written it specifically for the screen. And you can tell he's a playwright. The movie is kind of constructed to be an ensemble cast of actors, you know, performing. And that's where Ralph Fiennes really shines in this. There's a great supporting cast as well with Roger Allam, Mark Addy from Full Monty fame, Alan Armstrong, Robert Emms, Simon Russell Beale. It's got a great British, I know that actor from other places kind of faces. So even though they're that guy actors, you recognize them straight away from other great work that they've done. And it's centered around a town attempting to perform Edgar Allan's The Dream of Generodius while people are disappearing from war. And the central thing about this movie is they say the importance of art as though how important it is to the world, even though with tragedy going on around it. So that's one of the main kind of points they really focus on in this movie, because there's be a lot of people that would say, why would you focus so much on putting on a chorus or a play or some type of show when our boys are going off to war and they're getting into this and that? And they really drive home the point that the developing of art is just as important to a society as the defense of it. That's like one of the central things about it. And that's where Ralph Fiennes' character gets a lot of his kind of enthusiasm from, that kind of notion. So he is a chorus instructor, basically. He's moved back to London. And they want to bring him on to be basically the chorus master of this new revival that they're putting on. However, he's been living in Germany. So anyone who knows, they were basically facing Germany during the World War, and he came with a lot of stigma. He actually started praising things about Germany in the movie, how they are very open to art and they look at their artists as something more important in Europe than they do in England. So that's something that he's kind of spouting in this movie when he gets brought in, and it gives a lot of the drama in the film comes from that, the fact that he is British, but he's coming from an outsider, from the enemy, and he's making his way through this town, but he's focused on the art and not the conflict. And that is what's kind of the central theme about it. And I love that, because I'm a massive believer on the advancement of a society is completely in tune with the advancements of the arts. So if the arts are going well, then that means your community and culture is going in the right direction as well. So like I said, that is a very strong aspect of this movie, but it's a very entertaining one as well. The dialogue's great. The humor's very kind of dry British. If you like films like The King's Speech, for example, this movie kind of has that feel. And Ralph Fiennes' performance is just great. When he's on screen, you can't not look at him. And he takes it's not a mediocre film in any kind of stance, but okay, he elevates the material that's there for it to be truly entertaining. It's got a great audience score, I believe, in Rotten Tomatoes. And from the reviews I've been reading, it's a poignant story, and it's told in a very gentle but

0: entertaining way. It's trying to get a point across, but it's not beating you over the head with it. Doing it in a pretty fun way.
1: Okay.
0: And it's just an enjoyable ensemble movie. And yeah, available right now.
1: Let's hear a little from the trailer of The Coral.
2: England, we're fodder for the mill, and we'll be fodder for the front.
3: Right, boys, ready?
4: Joining up?
5: I feel it's my patriotic duty.
6: We'll need a new chorus master.
7: I hope he puts the wind up the Germans more than he ever did the Sopranos.
8: Dr. Guthrie.
9: Oh. What?
8: He's been working in Germany.
9: Treachery.
10: He's an atheist.
8: There are atheists now. There's one in Bradford.
1: All right, The Coral is on Prime if you want to check that out. That one is a movie as well, just under 2 hours. Two? Yeah, there you go. That's two for two. We are ending on SBS On Demand, a series, The Airport Chaplain. I have come across this one. It's a drama and Australian actor, right?
0: Correct. Yes, yeah. Not just
1: Hugo. Not just any Australian actor. We're talking about Hugo Weaving. Yeah.
0: When it comes to the best like Australian actors ever, it doesn't come better than.
1: Oh, that's
0: like,
1: right,
0: you know,
1: Claudia Carvin. Yeah.
0: Claudia Carvin's in this as well. She's part of the cast. But Hugo Weaving, he's like GOAT status when it comes to Aussie actors.
1: And he's got a presence, doesn't he?
0: Oh, 100%. Mm. He's a very emotive actor, and he is known for playing mostly villains usually. Like, if you know him from The Matrix, as Agent Smith, and V for Vendetta, amazing performance, all from behind a mask. If no one's ever seen V for Vendetta, it's purely worth it just for his performance. He's doing it behind a mask the whole way, and he emotes so much, and he's just a great actor. And when you're watching this particular show, The Airport Chaplain, he's completely different. Like, he's a very empathetic character. It's very hard not to kind of love him in this, the character that he's playing in this, which is a huge contrast from some of the movies we've seen him in the past. But that just shows his diversity as an actor. So I'll give you a quick synopsis of it. So he plays an airport chaplain, which is kind of like he's like the priest of an airport, a social worker, he's a counselor, he's an airport fixer, he's like an emergency responder, he's basically on call to deal with any kind of issues that would pop up in a airport. This is an Australian production, it's shot in Melbourne, all Australian cast, and what's so good about this premise is that there's no set like thing that they have to follow. There's no set of rules that they have to keep going with. Anything could happen at any time. Any situation could pop up with a passenger, with luggage, with some kind of external forces that'll have effect on the airport. The airport is a great space if you're looking for drama, basically. Think of it as like an ER room, but, you know, with crazy. And you can actually look at his role as he's kind of like a triage doctor. He goes through everything and tries to deal with everything on an empathetic level. But he's in this series, he's coming head to head with a new, basically a new facilitator, a new boss that he's got to deal with. Her name is Mira Ansari Cole, played by the excellent Shabana Aziz. She's a Aussie actor. She's in The Pit. I don't know if you've ever seen The Pit, Serene. She's like the genius new student in The Pit in seasons 1 and 2. I didn't actually know she was Australian until recently, but she does a great performance as the counterpoint to, she's corporate, she's procedure, she's everything's got to be done by the book, and he's more, no, we take care of the people before we take care of the procedure and that kind of thing. And the beauty of it is they're kind of both right. So when you're watching them conflicting against each other, it's hard to be on one person's side and not at least see the point of view from the other person. And that gives a lot of the fun drama that's in it. But nothing compared to the things that pop up over and over again.
1: Okay.
0: Like I said, you just don't know what's going to happen when he's going out and dealing with all these. And I love stories that have a person who's a fixer. Anyone that's got to go out and deal with issues that pop up in a calm. And because of the gravitas of his acting, you can see that he's someone that you could fall in love with. But you can also see like a bit of an egotistical maniac,
1: right,
0: where some people might hate him because of the way he insists on doing things. But the empathy you feel for him because of how he is towards other people, and you learn, you get into like the lives of his family. He's estranged from his daughter, and you don't know why in the first episode. You're going, wow, he's so great when you see him there, but his daughter hates him. Why? So that opens up a lot more drama. And they're only half hour episodes, like 25 minutes each. There's only eight available, and they're all available right now. It's a very bingy show. It's paced very quickly. There's a great kind of synth techno score going on that kind of keeps the pace going when it needs to.

0: And they've already started talking about renewing it for season two because of
1: Cool.
0: the it only dropped today, but the buzz so far has been so good that they're definitely going to be thinking of doing. It's done by Netflix, shown around the entire world in like 190 countries.
1: Right.
0: They picked it up from Melbourne and they loved it. So there's a very good chance we'll be seeing more of this in the future.
1: All right, here's a scene from The Airport Chaplain featuring an airport proposal gone wrong.
2: Richie would be honored if you, Mandy, would agree to marry him.
3: Oh, my God.
4: Wait. The ring. The ring's in my suitcase. Can we, is there a way that we can get it back?
3: Sorry, it's too late.
5: Don't worry. I'll go and get it. Have you got a boarding pass?
4: Thank you. The combination is 4982.
5: 4982. I'll be right back.
1: Okay. The Airport Chaplain is on SBS On Demand. If you want to check that one out, Ehab, I think these are, well, that's kind of a weekend a bit set. Nice mixed bag. With The Whisper Man on Netflix, that's a crime thriller. The Coral on Prime Video, so period drama if you kind of like something like The King's Speech. And yeah, The Airport Chaplain, SBS On Demand. Ehab, have an awesome weekend. We'll chat to you next week. Thank you.
0: You have a great weekend as well and have a always fun chatting with you, Serene.
1: Good Thank night. You very Bye. Much, movies and TV enthusiast Ehab Rashidan. Our spaceman Dan Lambeth is next with our space update.
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14: Space.
1: With Dan Lambeth. Let's do this. Look up to the stars with our spaceman, Dan Lambeth. Hey there, Dan.
15: Hey, Serene, that's so fun, that intro.
1: You like you?
15: I do.
1: We like you a lot. Big shout out to Matt Clark, who works so hard and turns these things around like it's no one's business. He does wonderful work with
15: Thank you,
1: our
15: Matt.
1: Audio. Yeah, we love Matt. All right, let's talk about SpaceX.
15: SpaceX, eh? All right, are we going to do the rocket crashing into the moon? Will we start there?
1: Let's start with the rocket crashing into the moon. How dare it, by the way? Like, so don't touch the moon.
15: Exactly. It's off limits, but apparently not to SpaceX because, you know, look, we do see SpaceX's Starship. Yeah, that provides us with all the explosions we really need. But a few weeks ago, we had this old Falcon 9 booster that crashed into the moon and it sent a plume of debris about 100 kilometres into the air. Now, 100 kilometres, that's a long way, right? Like on Earth, we call 100 kilometre altitude space. But of course, on the moon, everything is space because it doesn't have an atmosphere, which is one of the reasons that the crash was so spectacular. But, yeah, look, on Earth, I mean, we've got meteorites that come in all the time, but they either burn up in the atmosphere, in which case it's actually not a meteorite, or they get slowed down by the air resistance. But on the moon...
1: Wait a minute, it burns up in the atmosphere, therefore it's not a meteorite. So it's only a meteorite if it enters the Earth's atmosphere?
15: Yeah, so right. if it reaches the ground, I think is the definition.
1: Okay.
15: So yeah, that gets very technical. There's too many terms. but look, I mean, the moon gets hit by meteoroids. See, meteoroids now. But the moon gets hit by meteoroids all the time, right? About once, at least one every sort of 6 days. And a meteoroid, here we go with the terminology, but a meteoroid is an asteroid that's up to about a metre in diameter. Anyway, let's move on from that. But the problem is that we generally don't know about these in advance, right, to be able to study and watch them, but we did know about the rocket. Now, just to be clear here, right, this wasn't deliberate. This was actually the rocket that we talked about last year, Serene, because do you remember Hakuto and Blue Ghost? They were the landers that went to the moon early
1: remember.
15: Last year.
1: No.
15: It was very early. I think it was January or February or something last year. So, but look, normally what you'd have is you'd want the upper stage of the rocket to return to Earth and burn up in the atmosphere. But when you're sending stuff all the way to the moon, that's not always possible. So the upper stage of the Falcon 9 continued on after having done its job, which put it in a very elliptical orbit of the Earth. And that orbit just happened to coincide with the position of the moon at some point, and hence the crash. Mm. So it hit the moon at about 2.4 kilometers every second. So that's traveling about twice as fast as a bullet from a high-speed rifle. But on top of that, it had a weight of about 4 tons. So, you know, that's a lot of energy, right? Mm-hmm. And the crater that it ended up creating was about 30 meters wide and 4 meters deep. And they've been able to photograph it from orbit. But you can imagine, Serene, like if we had a moon base up there, that's not the kind of thing you want going on. You don't want space debris raining down on your habitat.
1: That's where my mind went. I'm like, asteroids every 6 days.
15: Yeah, right.
1: And if we're looking to get, people on the moon bases, that's not safe.
15: It's not really, is it? I mean, we don't really – these are the little things that people don't bring up. You know, we just talk about the hard stuff, about getting up there and how we're going to build it and all this kind of thing. But
1: it's
15: when
1: we're there and what are we faced with. Yeah.
15: Yeah, exactly, right? Like, it's not straightforward.
1: No, it's not. Mm. And to Starship?
15: Oh, good old Starship. It was about a month ago now that it launched, and it ended up in the ocean intact, and then it was towed back to Christmas Island, which is – I mean, that's so cool, right? For the 1,700 people that live on Christmas Island, that must have been the talk of the town when they saw this 50-meter rocket being towed, just off the coast of Christmas Island. But anyway, we were hoping for that short turnaround and then maybe even for the next launch, even late this month, but certainly early next month. And we were also hoping that the next one, it's going to get caught by the chopsticks again. But now it doesn't look like that's going to happen. It might actually be months, according to Elon, before we actually see Mechazilla back in action. But we still should get another launch fairly soon. But if we just read between the lines, it sounds as though, SpaceX have found a few items, anomalies, such as, some heat shield issues and some things going on with the Raptor engine that they're probably going to want to tidy up first. But, Artemis is depending on this. So, we'll stay across it and we'll keep up to date.
1: Keep a surprise. Yes, for sure. Staying on launches, tell us about the Nancy Grace Roman telescope, Dan.
15: Yeah, this is fun, right?
1: Yeah. I mean, look,
15: yeah, it doesn't seem that long ago, Serene, that we got the Vera Rubin Observatory. And that's been providing some amazing panoramic photos of the visible universe. It's been like the Hubble, but in widescreen. Remember, this is the one that's making a 10-year time-lapse movie of the southern skies.
1: I do remember, yes. Gosh.
15: So. You know, this thing is going to be able to pick out things that happen like really rarely, like they're called transients, things like supernovae that kind of just like happen if you just happen to be looking in the right spot, and variable stars. But now on Sunday night, our time, it's going to be, I think, about 10:30 or something like that on Sunday night. NASA is planning on launching the Nancy Grace Roman Space Telescope. And Serene, this is the other amazing thing about this. This is about 4 or 5 months in advance of when they expected it to launch. I mean, that just doesn't happen, right? Not in our experience.
1: No.
15: So fingers crossed that will happen. But Nancy Grace Roman is also called just the Roman, which makes it a bit easier. But this is the telescope that started life as parts on a spiced satellite, from sort of years ago. And then it survived 4 proposals to cancel it, mostly during the current administration's sort of reign. And it's now on its way to map the universe. So I'm thinking we should be calling this thing the Lazarus telescope.
1: Yeah, for sure.
15: But anyway, so now we've got the Hubble, which just keeps on trucking, and then we've got James Webb, and then we're going to have Roman, and then we've got Reuben, and although it's not space based, it's on land. But why do we need all these?
1: I was going to say, are they all going to do different things?
15: Yeah, so they're very slightly different things. I mean, look, Hubble and James Webb, I mean, they're awesome at looking at particular targets. So you can zoom in on a galaxy or a planet, for example. But Reuben, Roman and Euclid, which is the ESA one, the European Space Agency one, they can take really good wide-angle photos of galaxy, like up to galaxy clusters, right? And they can perform surveys of the whole sky. So the Roman telescope, Nancy Grace Roman, it's kind of like having 100 Hubble telescopes all working together. The other thing that they do a little bit differently is they're all kind of tuned into different types of light. So the James Webb sees light that's really stretched out. And that's important because we know that the universe is expanding. Mm-hmm. And what that means is that as the light travels through the universe, which is expanding, it kind of also expands, it stretches out. Mm. And so the older the light is, the more stretched. And so the James Webb is really good at seeing that kind of stretched out light. So it's looking at the really old bits of the universe. But then we've got Reuben, which has got the biggest mirror because it's on, you know, it's on the ground. You can basically put this enormous mirror on it. You don't have to get it somehow into space. But it's kind of useless on a cloudy night, right? And even in good conditions, it's got to look through the atmosphere, which is not ideal. So, you know, then we've got Roman, and which is the same size as Hubble, but it's got a much bigger, more advanced camera, so it works a lot faster. Anyway, with all of this new capability, I hope that we can finally work out what dark energy is, but I'm not holding my breath on this, Serene, as I think I've mentioned quite often.
1: You have.
15: But, you know, what we need is all this amazing data, but we need some super intelligent person like another Einstein or a Newton or someone who can actually look at the data and tell us what it actually means. So, you know, look, maybe in the future that's going to be AI's job. But anyway, look, the Roman telescope has been packed into the fairing of a Falcon Heavy, and it's going to deploy into orbit out in the same region as the James Webb, which is about 1.5 million kilometres away from us. Mm-hmm. And we'll get the first photos back next year. And then, you know, scientists will then unpack all the data, and then they'll tell us what dark energy is by 2028. That bit won't happen. But but we can look forward to some pretty pictures of the universe. I think that's the first we're going to know that it's working.
1: But when it comes to launching a telescope, because, you know, whenever we talk about launches, it's always either delays and sometimes, you know, they don't go well. Mm. What's the success rate when it comes to launching telescopes? Is it better?
15: Yeah, look, it's pretty good these days. Look, there's generally delays. That's why I'm very surprised this one's launching so early, right? But they've managed to get it all together and, it's been a number of years, but they've managed to get it all together and packed away, and they're happy with things at the moment. And you've got to hand it to SpaceX for all the, you know, we can throw a lot of criticism at the director, but if we ignore him, the company operates quite well, doesn't it? Because, you know, they launch so many rockets every year, and nearly all of them are, you know, we'll call it successful. Okay. So, you know, there's a lot riding on this because this is a very expensive telescope that they're sending up, but we've had a pretty good success rate in the last, you know, 10, 15 years.
1: It is. It's good to hear. All right, tell us about this science that's coming on the size of the smallest planet that could produce intelligent life, Dan.
15: Yes. We're always, there's so much science that, you know, talking about finding alien life, right? And I think there are certain groups of astronomers out there who are just starting to get a little bit panicky because we should have found some kind of life away from Earth by now, you know, with all our technology and understanding of the universe. But where is it? And that's why, to me, the Fermi paradox is one of the best paradoxes, Serene. I really like the Fermi paradox. And basically, it just seems implausible that we haven't seen or heard from anyone else, despite how big and old the universe is. And it's kind of interesting when you start to try and make up reasons why that might be the case. And one of the really fun ones is the zoo hypothesis. And this is where advanced life forms actually refrain from contact with inferior civilizations due to the associated risks. Okay. And this was the prime directive. You remember in Star Trek, they had the prime directive, right? So, yeah, for example, like we might get aggressive and try to destroy them if they come here, or maybe we'll just contaminate them with our bugs like in War of the Worlds. So you can just picture E.T. up there, you know, just sitting back and observing us from a distance. Or how about this one, though? You know, like just maybe they're isn't any other intelligent life in our galaxy at this point in time. And the latest science has kind of just ruled out a whole bunch of planets because what they've found is that the smallest planet that they say that advanced life could exist on is essentially Mars, something the size of Mars. And the reason for that is because anything smaller, it just doesn't have enough gravity to hold on to its atmosphere for long enough for, you know, intelligent life to evolve. So, you know, they've calculated that Mars is the smallest sort of planet, but, well, they actually didn't so much as calculate as they simulated a bunch of smaller Earths on a computer. But the problem is the gases are just so light that they tend to try and float off into space. And, I mean, that happens to Earth as well. Mm. In fact, we lose about 30,000 to 50,000 tons of gas every year, and I'm talking oxygen.

0: There could be subsurface oceans, and there could be life in the ocean. But whether that could actually become intelligent, we don't really know. But I guess, you know, at the end of the day, this kind of reduces the number of planets we need to look at to find our neighbours, I suppose.
1: I guess, but it just, you know, you stop and ponder in terms of just Earth and how just perfectly positioned we are and all that we have that, you know, if something's off kilter, there's something else to counter it. I mean, look, we meddle, no doubt. We're human. But yes,
0: There's
1: it
0: a lot
1: just,
0: that had to go right for us to be here.
1: yeah. Indeed. And it's just layer upon layer upon layer upon layer of that. Hey, look, just quickly, a quick thought before we let you go for the night. Just a texter. Do you know what the dark forest theory is? Just take us to the dark forest theory for not finding life is quite compelling. Does that mean anything to you?
0: It does, but I'd have to go back and have a bit of a look at
1: Oh,
0: myself
1: okay.
0: to get back on that one. But
1: Yeah.
0: I'll have a look at that, and I'll bring it up, I think, for next week, because
1: Bring it up
0: I'm
1: for one chat.
0: fascinated by all these interesting little theories. And like I said, Fermi paradox is the best paradox.
1: Ah, Fermi parrot. Okay, 2 weeks.
0: 2 weeks. We'll
1: 2 weeks.
0: talk about
1: Yep, sounds
0: the
1: good. Bring it back to us, Dan. Wonderful. And then I guess when we do chat with you, then will there be any news or any sort of update on the Roman telescope?
0: Yeah, well, we've had the launch. So look,
1: Yeah.
0: I mean, I'll have a look at it on Sunday. You know, it'll be live streamed,
1: Yeah,
0: right?
1: yeah,
0: So jump onto YouTube if you have the chance. But it'll be through
1: yeah.
0: NASA, and it's going to take a while to get it out to its orbit, and then I have to get all checked out and all that sort of thing. But yeah, there will be definitely some news on that,
1: All
0: and
1: right, good.
0: potentially on Starship as well.
1: All right, and we'll hear about it from you when we chat with you in a couple of weeks, Dan. Thank you so much. Have a great weekend.
0: Thank you, Serene. You too.
1: Thank you, our spaceman there, Dan Lambeth. The news is coming up then. It's Nightlife. You're with Greta Lee Jackson in the chair tonight. Hey there, Greta.
2: Hey, Serene, that's right. One more night, then Suzanne's back. And speaking of paradoxes, just listen to Dan there. If a portrait of someone, it doesn't look like them and it's deliberately bad, is it still art? Because the badness is part of the creative process.
1: Yeah, isn't that the deal?
2: We're talking about portraits. Have you ever had your portrait painted, Serene?
1: I have not, other than my daughter sketching me out every now and again. That's probably as far as, yeah, I haven't. Have you?
2: I have once,
1: Cool.
2: apart from all the kid pictures, but I'm trying to get everybody's feedback on whether or not it's good on our Facebook page. But we're going to be talking about what makes a great portrait. What separates a great portrait from an okay one tonight on Nightlife.
1: Cool. Sounds good. Yeah, go on.
2: Oh no, that's all. That's all really. Like
1: Oh,
2: it.
1: that's all
2: It's
1: that's
2: a, and if
1: happening?
2: people have, if people have, no, we've got
1: I'm
2: plenty
1: kidding.
2: more.
1: I'm
2: We've got
1: kidding.
2: Andrew Romano. We've got the challenge and all that stuff. But if people have a favorite portrait, I really would like them to text it in to us 1-300-800-222.
1: Yeah, be a good one. Thanks a lot, Greta. Have a great show.
2: Thanks, Serene.
1: And thank you. I'll be back in the chair on Sunday night. Loads of fun with you tonight. Can't wait to do it all again in a couple of nights when that comes around. Till then, take care. Enjoy your weekend. Here's the news for you.
3: ABC News with Andrew Kaloupas. Nepalese authorities say more than 500 bodies have now been recovered after the deadly flooding and mudslides along the country's border with Tibet. Frances Dew reports.
4: Nepal's Disaster Management Authority says 538 bodies have been found as rescue and recovery operations continue. It says 977 people remain unaccounted for, including more than 500 foreign nationals. Aid agencies say the scale of the disaster is still becoming clear. The Red Cross estimates at least 93,000 people have been affected. UNICEF says 17,000 children need humanitarian assistance. The World Health Organization says 6 health facilities have been damaged and 8 health workers are missing. Nepal's government says it's preparing a relief and rehabilitation package for those affected.
3: Charities in Nepal are scrambling to provide life-saving help, including hygiene kits, food and clean water, as the unfolding disaster continues. Matt Tinkler is the chief executive of Save the Children, which the ABC is supporting during the disaster. He says the region will need humanitarian assistance over a long period.
5: This is the acute phase, but then we move into the next phase, which is a school's been washed away, a house has been washed away, people are left with no livelihood because their crops have been washed away.

0: So the urgent and acute support is needed right now, but it's got to be sustained investment over time so we can support those recovery needs as well.
1: The Shadow Resources Minister has slammed the federal government for its messaging on new national AI data centre rules. National Cabinet on Wednesday agreed to minimum standards, including a requirement that new centres be powered entirely by renewables. But Queensland and the Northern Territory said they would be allowed to use an agnostic mix of energy. Energy Minister Chris Bowen reiterated today that there are no carve-outs or exemptions, but the Shadow Minister, Susan MacDonald, says the government needs to reconsider its approach.
2: I think it's fascinating that both the Chief Minister from the Territory and the Premier of Queensland both walked out of the room with the same message, which is use your energy that you have available. It seems to be Chris Bowen who's got the wrong message.
1: The Victorian government is facing accusations from its political rivals that it's avoiding scrutiny after axing an agency called Infrastructure Victoria. Here's Costa Harridis.
3: The state government says the scrapping of Infrastructure Victoria and Economic Growth Victoria will save taxpayers $12 million over the coming 4 years. Staff were told of the decision this morning, with up to 50 jobs to go. Infrastructure Victoria had been providing recommendations about spending on major projects for 11 years with bipartisan support. Shadow Transport Minister Matthew Guy says the coalition would bring it back if it wins November's election.
4: An independent advisory body like that has been worthwhile.
3: In a statement, the agency says it was able to issue frank advice based on evidence and was worth having.
1: A Melbourne mother who was allegedly attacked in the CBD earlier this week alongside her 10-year-old son is calling for a much bigger conversation about violent crime. Georgia Linton Williams reports.
5: Phillip Island woman Cherie has today issued a statement from hospital where she's being treated for multiple stab wounds and a fractured leg. On Tuesday, a man allegedly punched her 10-year-old son before stabbing Cherie with scissors outside a police station. The pair were in town so the boy could access cancer treatment. She says she wants people to understand how quickly incidents like that can happen, even when being careful. Cherie says people are becoming accustomed to violent incidents and families should not have to accept violence as a normal part of life. 27-year-old Sunshine West man Jerry Sawwood has faced court over the attack.
1: South Australian authorities have confirmed the country's first case of H5 bird flu in a dolphin. The dolphin was found dead on a beach at Goolwa, south of Adelaide. The state's chief veterinary officer, Skye Fruin, says she doesn't expect to see a mass mortality event involving dolphins.
6: Our biggest concern for mammals is the seals and sea lions because they congregate closely and have the potential for large numbers to get infected at once. We may see more dolphin cases, it is possible, but I would expect them to be, you know, smaller numbers.
1: Norway's new monarch will be known as King Haakon VIII. The Royal Palace confirmed the name after his father, King Harald V, died in hospital at the age of 89. The new king has chosen the personal motto of Everything for Norway, which was used by his father, grandfather and great-grandfather. ABC News.
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8: Hello, Nightlifers. Happy Friday. Greta Lee Jackson with you tonight and the great Suzanne Hill will be back tomorrow night. Coming up, you're going to be introduced to an Australian poet and novelist who you've probably never heard of. She was the first woman to graduate from Melbourne University's School of Law and is only starting to gain recognition for her work some 100 years after her death at age 36. And then we'll be heading to Darwin with Drive presenter Adam Steer for an emotional moment between a father and son at the end of a famous cross-country rally. Then it's the Mighty Challenge, and it'll be all about the week that was, cocktails, initials and acronyms, India, Pakistan, Bangladesh and Sri Lanka, and Hollywood heroes. And of course, later on, our US correspondent Andrew Romano will have the latest on the big stories coming out of the USA, like why trade talks with Canada collapsed so quickly, what's next for tech giant Meta after they agreed to a multi-billion dollar settlement payout, and what made Dolly Parton one of the rare unifiers of Americans across a widening political divide. But first, Do you have a favourite portrait? Which one is it and why? You can call me on 1300 800 222 and let me know, or text 0467 922 702. Me personally, I'm a huge fan of Tudor England, so mine would have to be anything by Hans Holbein in particular. One he painted of Anne of Cleves and sent to Henry VIII, which caused a bit of a stir when she eventually came to England to marry him and looked a bit different than he expected. It's kind of like a Tinder for the olden days. So what makes a great portrait? Is it simply getting the likeness right, or is it about something deeper? You'll hear from both a judge and one of the artists from the latest season of the ABC series Portrait Artist of the Year in just a moment. Before we do that, though, do you remember how last Friday we were talking about things we were obsessed with? Now, I've recently discovered old recordings of Sir Tom Jones from his TV variety show, This Is Tom Jones, where he duets with some absolute superstars. And the performances, I just have to say, are extraordinary. Last week, I played Sir Tom's duet with Little Richard. And tonight, to start off, I want you to hear this one he did with Joe Cocker.

0: This is Nightlife.
1: That was Joe Cocker and Sir Tom Jones duetting Delta Lady. Oh, I tell you what, the song might be great, but the sideburns on both gentlemen are even better. I encourage you to check out that particular video. We're not talking about sideburns right now. A moment ago, I asked you to tell me if you have a favourite portrait. And Ed Stu told me that his favourite is Self-Portrait in a Felt Hat by the great Vincent van Gogh. Stu, I like that one too, and I might play a song about Vincent a little bit later on. And Rosemary says, if the subject of a portrait is pleased with it, then it's a great portrait. Oh, that's an interesting thought, Rosemary, because what if the comment made by the portrait is pleasing to the public, but not necessarily to the person that is depicted in the portrait? Is it still a great portrait? All these things I've been thinking about because I've been watching season two of the ABC series Portrait Artist of the Year. And I was wondering, have you ever had your portrait painted? How did it make you feel when you first saw it? Got some wonderful portraits coming through. I'll talk about them in just a little while. But I do want to see yours. If you've ever sat for a portrait, maybe not painted, anyone that's done your likeness as a work of art, or even just a sketch or a cartoon or a caricature, I want to see it. So text it through if you have it on hand, or picture of it anyway, 0467 922 702. And I'd love to see it. Maybe we'll have a bit of a face race. We'll see which one is the favourite. I don't know. Maybe that's not fair. We shouldn't vote on portraits, but definitely send it through to me. Because the artists on the Portrait Artist of the Year, they just make painting portraits or creating portraits look so easy. So we'll be hearing from one of the artists in a moment. But first, one of the judges on the show, Robert Wellington, who is also an art historian at the Australian National University, is here to talk about what makes a great portrait. Hi, Robert.
2: Oh, hi there, Greta.
1: Look, first thing I thought of watching you was, geez, it must be a tough job being a judge. What are you looking for in a great portrait? What's your criteria?
2: Well, look, it's really tricky to say a specific criteria. As you can imagine, there's just so much variety. And that's what we're really thinking about with this. It's judging the artist's work on their own terms. Now, there's lots of different styles that artists might use, but as an art historian, I'm familiar with the sort of different approaches that people can have. And I suppose somebody might have a more naive style, another person might have a more realist style, and I wouldn't be looking for realism in the naive artist style or vice versa. So really it's about, is that artist producing something that's a really good example of what they can do on the day? And how do they then respond to the subject? And do they capture something of that subject spirit?
1: Right. How does that spirit come through? Can you put it into words, or is it just something you can't quite put your finger on?
2: Look, I think it's a tricky one, and it's why portraits are so good and why we need them as works of art, because, you know, really good works of art you can't properly put into words. But you're seeing in the portrait something of a person's personality. Maybe it comes through in their eyes. Maybe it comes through in the way that their face is posed. It comes through perhaps in a glance out of the picture that makes them look like they're in reflection. Or it might come with a sort of cheeky grin that gives you a sense of their humour and lively personality. It's quite ineffable, but we are trained as humans from babies to recognise facial expressions and to understand meaning, you know, in other ways other than words. And I suppose that's what a really good portrait does. It uses those little subtle positions of the face, the gaze of the eyes, and all sorts of things to communicate something about that sitter.
1: Now, the guests that are having their portraits made bring in something that is meaningful to them, to be seated next to them or hold it or etc. How does that help the artists?
2: Look, I think it can be a blessing and a curse sometimes, can't it? Because it's another thing to bring in. Sometimes the artists are very literal and they sort of will just place the object somewhere in the picture. But what I really like to see is a creative interpretation. you know, you could have an element of the special object brought in or merged with the sitter somehow. And we do have, in this week's episode, a really great example of how the sitter's object is sort of merged in with the picture and in with them to tell more of a story. I suppose it's about storytelling. And that's what we see in portraiture traditionally, is how different kinds of objects can be brought in to extend the story outside of just the body of the sitter. So that's really what that special object's supposed to do. Now, it does present a challenge, and some of our artists just don't get round to including that special object. It's not necessarily a, you know, doesn't necessarily rule them out if they've produced a really beautiful portrait, but it does give them something else to work with.
1: When you just said they don't get around to it, that's not something you typically associate with someone having their portrait made. What about that time limit? How does it impact the output?
2: That is the crunch. And this is the great leveller of the competition. And it's why it's so exciting. It's why we can have, you know, a young artist in their late teens or early 20s next to someone with decades of experience and practice. I think it's, you know, it's the thing where actually sometimes more experience can be at your detriment, because you've got all of these, you know, things that you've, you know, styles and techniques and ways of doing things that are really kind of set in, and it might be difficult for you to rethink and be flexible in the moment, whereas perhaps a young artist who's has less formal training might be more adaptable. They might not be so locked into certain ways of doing things. So I think the time pressure makes it for a really exciting competition, because it's a sort of great leveller. But at the same time, yeah, look, essentially, because of the nature of the competition, anyone could have a good or a bad day. You know, that's the thing.
1: Yeah.
2: That's why it's so compelling for us to watch, and why we're on the edge of our seats when we see those people rushing to create something to see whether they will achieve. And that's another thing about the show, is we support everybody. We support all of the artists on the show. We want all of them to succeed. And it really is just part of the game as to whether they can achieve something in that 4 hours.
1: So it was something that was brought in to make the process more TV friendly, would you say? Because otherwise the alternative is watching paint dry, you know?
2: Well, I think art is always captivating for television. I'm somebody who would advocate for all forms of art on television. But yeah, look, I do think it's a model, obviously, we've taken from a very popular series in the UK. And I do think, you know, it does help to create stakes as well, and make it a more exciting thing for us to watch. And also, you know, because if you're really, you know, setting somebody with endless time against someone with, you know, 40 years worth of experience and a huge museum career next to a young artist who doesn't have all of those you know, markers in place yet, it's not a really a fair competition. So the 4 hours really does help to level things out, and it does add a level of tension. Yeah, it does make for good television.
1: Do you know what I like about it is, if I'm not getting something right, I chuck it out and start again. It sort of discourages
2: yes.
1: that, doesn't it?
2: Well, sometimes they do.
1: But you wouldn't feel good about it, would you?
2: No, look, it would definitely add to the stress, and it adds to our stress if we see an artist, you know, take something off the easel and want to start again. That's true. And this is why we have to acknowledge that what's represented in the show is a certain kind of competition that doesn't, you know, absolutely reflect the way that art is created out in the world. Out in the world, artists can edit, they can produce failures, and that's a huge part of artistic practice, is trying things out, failing, trying again and succeeding. Now, there's less opportunity to do that in 4 hours. It does make for some exciting television, but, you know, I just urge the audience to, you know, really take that into consideration when they're seeing what our wonderful artists produce, because it's a really hard thing to do, and I'm just so inspired and impressed by what they manage in 4 hours.
1: Look, I do have to ask. We've all heard the saying that art is subjective. For someone in your position as a judge, how much do the judgments you make have to do with your life experience, your personal taste, your education, you, essentially? I just wonder about that.
2: Well, that is an interesting one, because, I mean, that's why we have a panel of three judges. And I have to say that, yeah, look, art is subjective in some regards, but it is possible to look at the work of art, look at the artist in question, and really interrogate, you know, whether this thing is a good example of their kind. Now, I support all of the artists. I think they're all wonderful and talented. My own personal tastes don't necessarily align with a winner each week. I'm looking for somebody who's really showing creativity and talent, and who is using the time well, and who is doing something you know, in their own lane that's impressive. I mean, as an academic, I have experience working with students and really trying to hone students' skills towards being the best version of what they can be. And that's really the mindset I have. And I know Bree and Abdullah are the same. You know, we all want these artists to succeed. We try and put our own tastes and our own interests on the back burner to really think about who is doing well on their own terms. But I have to say, and it is quite surprising to us, we do tend to agree. We will, you know, throughout the day, we talk about the works continually. We see them evolve and change. And we each, you know, we will present our own kind of ideas about why this is successful or why this isn't. But throughout this, you know, now the second series, we found that our sort of positions do align, and we very rarely disagree on who we think are in the top three and ultimately the person going through to the semi-final.
1: Yeah, that's sort of an unspoken thing. You can just feel that. I can imagine. As an art historian, what would you say are some of the standout portraits of all time, in your opinion?
2: Oh my goodness, this is a really tricky question, and I'm gonna talk about some of my favourite portraits. They're the fantasy portraits by Jean-Honoré Fragonard, who's an 18th century painter. And what I love about them is he painted figures sort of in his own circle in historical dress, so they were in sort of fancy dress. And each of these paintings, it's written on the back of the paintings, painted in 1 hour, and you see the amazing ability he had to just in a few deft brushstrokes capture those idiosyncratic features of somebody's face and all the wonderful flowing garments and bring real personality and theatricality and fun along with beautiful colour and beautiful brushwork. So for me, that makes a brilliant portrait because it extends the category of portraiture into something that is full of whimsy and fun and beauty. And for me, that's what makes a great portrait.
1: I'm just looking at a couple of those now, actually.
2: Yeah. I encourage the listeners to look them up. They're really fabulous pictures.
1: Jean-Henri
2: Fragonard.
1: Fragonard, yeah, okay, amazing. Yes. I might post some somewhere, someone to go to. When we're talking about portraits, often we're seeing just one portrait per artist in that time on that program. But should we be thinking about portraits when we see them, when we encounter them, as individual standalone works, or should we consider them as part of an artist's entire body of work?
2: Well, we're talking about two different categories of thing here. Like on the show, we are judging the work as it stands,
1: yes,
2: of course.
1: Mm-hmm.
2: But as an art historian or as a curator or somebody sort of out in the art world, we will always be judging an artist's work based on their whole career. It's very hard to understand something completely in isolation, and something that's been produced over, you know, a whole life of practice and honed a series of ideas carries just so much more meaning and weight than a single standalone work. So I would say, you know, there's a reason that Rembrandt is understood to be one of the great portrait painters. Look at the body of work.
1: Mm-hmm.
2: The body of work is fascinating, consistent, it changes over time, it explores psychological depth. And when you see the group of works together, it has a kind of collective power. So I would say that, yes, out in the world, when people are exploring their own interests, going to museums and galleries and doing their own research, absolutely look at the work in context.
1: We've talked about what makes a good portrait, Robert, but is there such thing as a bad one, and what makes it bad?
2: Oh, look, what makes a bad portrait? I mean, I think likeness is something that can really fall down. There are times when likeness is less important if it really captures something through kind of more abstract qualities of the portrait. You know, if there's wonderful use of colour and form which communicates something, that can work. But if we have a portrait that really doesn't look like the person at all, then we're going to ask some questions. There are going to be aspects of technique, and I really think it's about what the artist's intending to do. If it's a very intentionally kind of naive technique, it can be full of charm and full of, you know, it can delight us in its simplicity. But if somebody is trying for a kind of naturalism or realism and they fall short of that, then we might be asking some questions of it too.
1: Mm.
2: Look, there's so much charm in bad portraits that I sometimes really like them too. What might be considered a bad portrait? Something that renders the sitter looking rather comical or distorts their features. Those things can be fun and charming. So, look, I think that portraiture is a very broad church. I think in terms of the competition, yeah, we're looking for things like likeness. We're looking for ways in which the sitter's personality and the way that we've kind of understood the sitter's presence in the room on that day is being communicated. These are things, you know, we're looking at the artist's technique. We're looking at things like form and colour and those abstract qualities that make a work of art something special. They're the things we're looking for, not just a likeness, but a work of art that has its own kind of internal logic and beauty. A bad portrait perhaps would have horrible colour, a poor likeness, unintentional distortion, but nonetheless, I could still find it rather charming.
1: Well, if all those things were deliberate, isn't it still art?
2: Of course, of course. I mean, this is the age-old question, what makes a work of art a work of art? And I think we generally agree now that it's all about context. And that is, if we put it in a context where we're analysing it as a work of art, that's what it is. Please watch the show. It's great fun and you'll be on the edge of your seat.
1: Thank you so much, Robert. Thank you so much. It's very interesting stuff. That's Robert Wellington there, art historian at the Centre for Art History and Art Theory at the Australian National University and one of the judges on Portrait Artist of the Year on ABC. Oh, thank you so much for these wonderful portraits you're sending in. I'll just go through a few of them. John has got a couple of great ones. Did you do these yourself, John? Portrait of Phoebe, portrait of neighbours. Pug dog, and Ruby's done some biro sketches of people at the creative direction of her 2-year-old niece. It's so good. And Nate's favourite portrait is Salvador Dali's self-portrait. And thank you for sending in your one, Jenny, Morissette, the only woman to show her works at all the Impression exhibitions in the 1870s and 1880s. And Margaret from Brisbane, that's a wonderful self-portrait you've done too. I would like to play a little song for Stu, whose favourite self-portrait comes from Vincent van Gogh, before we speak to one of the artists on Portrait Artist of the Year in just a moment. So I think we have a bit of Don McLean.

0: Welcome to Nightlife. If you're just joining us, I'm Greta Lee Jackson, filling in for Suzanne Hill tonight. And we're talking all about portraits. Do you have a favourite portrait? Have you ever had your portrait painted or otherwise illustrated? Or have you yourself painted a portrait of someone or something, like a pug dog, like John's done? Very shortly, right now, I'm going to speak to multidisciplinary illustrator, designer and cartoonist Edmund Ifland, who created a portrait of TV personality and journalist Mark Fennell for the ABC series Portrait Artist of the Year. Edmund, welcome to Nightlife.
1: Thank you for having me, Greta.
0: Oh, first question, what was it like being a part of that series, part of Portrait Artist of the Year?
1: Intense. Yes. It was intense. There was a huge thunderstorm going over during the shoot. And, 4 hours seems like a lot of time, but it's not, especially when I was pretty sure I had my idea settled. And then about 2 hours in, I thought, oh, no, this is completely wrong.
0: Yes, we're going to talk about that in just a second, about the time limits and how I personally feel about them and how they impact your process. But just speaking generally about

0: portrait artistry. How would you say portraits have changed over time?
1: Oh, how long do you have?
0: Yes.
1: Well, I guess if you're looking at kind of the old school portraiture, you're looking at almost propaganda. You know, these are things commissioned by the wealthy or the church or royalty to kind of show off their power. And it's probably a nice little keepsake. They probably had, you know, as much money as they wanted to hire their favorite artists and get very flattering portraits painted. But things have changed. And now you can paint, you know, the richest people in Australia in a very unflattering way. And it becomes a meme.
0: You're talking about that recent one of Gina Reinhardt. Was that for the...
1: An amateur, yes.
0: Yes.
1: It was part of a big series, I think, of lots of different Australians. And that was just the one that stood out. And it's, look, you know who it is. It's that makes it a good portrait, I think. And
0: Rosemary thinks that if the subject is happy with it, it's a great portrait. So I think that's true. But you know, like anything in art, it's all debatable and both views are valid, I think.
1: And like Robert said before, it's about context. If you're talking about the artwork, then I guess it's an artwork.
0: Yes. Oh, look, we're talking about the history of portraiture. I mentioned before that I love a bit of Hans Holbein, the Tudor portrait painter, official royal portrait artist. And I guess flattering imagery, not just of the person having their portrait painted, it's more who's commissioned it. Maybe the one of Anne of Cleves, I mentioned before, that sticks out to me because she turned up looking a little bit different to the portrait. And I just think that what resulted from a simple portrait is just extraordinary. So portraiture is pretty powerful. Who would you say are your favourite portrait artists?
1: I've gone to go and see the Holbein Henry VIII, and that's just a stonking portrait to see in the flesh or the canvas, as it were. And it's, you know, he's dripping in gold and jewellery and he looks so mighty. But I've always been a big fan of John Brack. He's got an exhibition on at in Canberra at the moment, and his portraits were always kind of angular and odd and strange, but you always knew who they were. But I think Australians always had a good handle on portraiture. I think because of all the competitions we've got running as well, it became quite a competitive field for portrait artists in this country.
0: Do you know what? I actually have a quote from John Brack from some years ago, an interview he did, and it's actually about that competition here. I'll have him speaking about artists' ego and how he felt about it.
2: We have to admit that too much fuss is made at artists, their personalities and their genius. Not that I have any objection to people having any ego they like, but the fact is that it stands in the way of looking at the picture. In a gallery, you are faced with a number of paintings, each one of which is fighting the other, and each one is making a noise, the noise being, look at me, I'm a genius. Mm.
0: So what do you think about that? How much does an artist's image or brand play into the art itself?
1: Are you talking about the artist who painted it or the person that they're painting a portrait of?
0: The artist themselves, the person who painted it.
1: I think you can't escape your own brand because it's your style, I think. So that always is going to shine through. So I think when judging the Archibald, they look at all the artworks that go through and you can tell who's kind of the regular crowd who come through because they've got such a wonderful style. And I think, you know, I think that's part of why you get someone to commission an artwork of you, a portrait, because you like their brand, you like their style, and you want that as part of your collection. So I think, and also the idea of paintings competing with each other. It was funny looking at the portraits all laid out at the in the show. Mine's the smallest, I think. So I but it does mean that when people are in a gallery, they do crowd around to have a look. So hopefully that just draws in some interest.
0: That's right. It shouldn't matter something about the size, but when you're with all these massive portraits, you can't help but think, oh, okay. But it's got nothing to do with it, really, the size of the portrait. I'll just read out a couple of texts. Shane says, in the mid-80s, I earned $11 per hour to be a life art model. So there are some wonderful drawings and maybe even a painting or two of me in long forgotten portfolios. Oh, that's lovely, Shane. And I've got a wonderful picture. I've been asking people to send in either portraits of themselves that someone else has done or portraits that they've done of someone else. And Tony sent in this, you know, those caricatures that you get, like on the, like maybe on a boardwalk or something.
1: Boardwalk
0: caricatures. He sent in one of those and he loved the show. He binged the whole series and so happy when his favourite artist won. But his caricature done on his 30th birthday, he's got huge glasses, he's clutching a golf club, and Tony says that he plans to have it on his gravestone. He loves it so much. So a simple caricature, maybe Rosemary's right, if the person loves it, that's all that matters. But back to the Portrait Artist of the Year, it's made clear on the program that you stand out from your two competitors because you chose to do the portrait of Mark Fennell as a woodcut. Here's a little bit of you explaining how that will work to Mark.
3: I have to start with a sketch and then try and transfer that onto the woodblock, and then I'll carve into this woodblock and then paint inside the little recesses. Ooh. And then on top I'll be rolling on the black. So I kind of won't know what it's going to look like until I kind of get the roller and give it a go. So that's fun for everybody, including me.
4: So, like, you won't know how it's going to look until you do the roller thing.
3: The sketch is kind of the most important part right now, so I can nail that.
4: But you do have, like, a big reveal moment where it either works or it doesn't.
3: Yeah.
4: I'm terrified for you.
3: Thank you.
0: Cue dramatic music, and that's Mark saying how he feels ahead of the process of his portrait being created. Woodcuts, what was behind that decision?
1: I wanted to show off a little bit, but also I got a text from a friend after she watched it, and she said, did you know you could just do drawing like that? So I wanted to stand out a little bit. I've done a few woodcut paintings and portraits as well, and I kind of thought it would be quicker than it was, but also it's quite graphic. It stands out quite a bit. So I wanted to stand out from the bunch.
0: Right, okay. But is that a medium you use a lot? What are your favourite mediums to use?
1: Look, I do a lot of cartooning, so there's just a lot of pencils and pen and ink and things like that. So I think it's a fight against AI as well for me to try and become a bit more acoustic with the artwork that I'm making. So there's something nice about, you know, that really traditional woodblock printing. And these artworks also do make prints of themselves. So that's why all the text is kind of backwards as well. And it's just nice to do something that feels very tactile and non-commuter generated.
0: Yeah, and it's a sort of an ancient medium as well, a woodcut, right? It's dating back so far because it used to be book prints and things like that. You could use it again, like a stamp.
1: Yeah, exactly. Yeah. I first did it when I was painting Badacha, who's a kind of political cartoonist, and he was just in the Festival of Dangerous Ideas, and his cartoons also use woodblock printing style. So to paint him, I painted on the woodblock to kind of reference his style as well, while it's still being a bit kind of graphic and cartoony. And I kind of hit it off and I thought, oh, this is my home. I think I found a little place for me. Yeah.
0: You entered flow state. Look, it's a bold choice for a portrait, especially with a time limit like you had on Portrait Artist of the Year, because you can't exactly rub it out and start again. So
1: no.
0: you're committing, you're making decisions in the moment. Several of them, and you just have to roll with what's coming out without starting again. Really, really interesting to watch. So can we talk a little bit about cartoons of people and caricatures like the one that Tony sent in, like a boardwalk caricature of himself. How do you bring out the most recognizable features? What are you trying to do? What aspects are you doing when you're maybe doing a caricature like that? How do you go about it?
1: Well, it's funny, you know, you talk about caricature, like back in the 40s, William Dobell did a painting for the Artwell Prize of Joshua Smith, and it won, people loved it, the sitter didn't mind it, but everybody said it was a caricature, and everybody said it was, you know, too wacky. Smith was a kind of, you know, he looked like the portrait, and it wasn't too far off, but I feel like there's not a huge difference between portraiture and caricature. It's just a low art, high art thing. And I think after I kind of got into cartooning, it gave me a really nice grounding in how to draw someone really quickly and how to get those features out. So there was somebody saying, like, Bob Hawke looks like his caricatures from when he was PM, because you grow into your nose and your ears as you get older. So, I think, caricaturing and cartooning has been a really handy thing for me as a fine artist as well.
0: Another text through, and a great portrait. I have to find somewhere to put these. Maybe if everyone thinks it's okay and you want them published, let me know. Just text publish after your text and I'll put them on my Facebook page. But this Eliza in Coburg says, in 1987 as a teen, I had this caricature done in San Francisco while backpacking in the US. I'll be honest, I don't love it. I always thought it looked like my freckles are falling off my nose, but it's lasted this long, so I reckon there's something about it that I love. Maybe it's the reminder of my adventures. Yeah, probably that's it, Eliza. It's, you know, I don't mind a caricature, and it's often a bit confronting when it's yourself, but maybe you get used to it over time. And I tell you what, Peter, you're very talented. He's sent in two portraits painted from life, one self-portrait of himself painting myself done about 30 years ago. That's great. He's got a paintbrush on his face in that portrait. It's really nice stuff, Peter. I want to put them up. If you would like me to post on my Greta Lee Jackson Facebook page your wonderful portraits and, of course, credit them to you, let me know. Text publish and we'll see what we can do. Edmund, back to Portrait Artist of the Year. I'm speaking with Edmund Ifland, who is a multidisciplinary illustrator, designer and cartoonist and artist, of course, who did a woodcut portrait of TV personality and journalist Mark Fennell for ABC series Portrait of the Year. We talked about the time limit that they have on that show of 4 hours total to make an entire portrait of this person sitting in front of you. I struggle with this a little bit, Ed. I'll play a little bit of a clip, okay? Because, you know, artists often have to deal with deadlines, but it's 4 hours, right, is not a lot of time by any standard. So I'm just going to play a scene when things start to get a little bit intense for you.
5: Now, we've got Edmund, and he stands out just because he's using a different material.
6: I'm a little bit worried about him. He hasn't even started carving his wood yet.
5: There's a lot of discarded drawings on the ground. I'm wondering if he struggles to make a decision, which in this competition is a huge risk.
0: So that's the judges on the program, including Robert there, who we heard from earlier, just watching you go. What were you feeling in that moment?
1: Exactly what I'm feeling right now. It's giving me a little bit of PTSD.
0: Sorry.
1: It was, that's fine. It's the stress was great because it is a really good motivator to make your decisions. And I think for me, what I was trying to do was essentially bring a bit of cartooning into the portrait and kind of have a little story and a message that was really clear straight away. So there's kind of like almost a writing process for me before really nailing the story and the idea. So I should have moved quicker, I think. But it's a tricky one to work with, especially because it's all, you know, knives and cutting tools. But I came out unscathed.
0: Yes. I'm going to show that final reveal shortly. But the time pressure, though, I do feel like when you really want to concentrate and you get in that flow state and you're really consumed by the process, it feels like time just can go in a blink. You sort of look up and time's passed when you're in that state. So I guess, is pressure like that an enemy to creativity or is it a friend? What do you think?
1: You're absolutely right about that flow state and that time does disappear. And I think unless you've got to wake up for work the next morning, if you can be painting all night in that kind of state, it's magical. It's really fun. But then you've got Brenda Tapsell screaming, you know, 1 hour to go behind you. And I think I dropped my paintbrush when she did that. So it's the flow state is really, really handy because you know that you're onto a good thing. But you've got to be aware of that time on the show. So that's what makes the show so different. And like Robert said, it's a real leveler for all the artists on the show.
0: You're not me, But if it were me, I would have panicked. Did you panic? Did you think, oh my God, I'm not going to do this?
1: I had to prioritize what was important. So I had some ideas for the background and some details and things like that. So yes, I panicked. But I had to focus on what details were most important, get those down, and then decide to not cut the rest and then get some paint in there and get moving, because that was the main thing. It was just about getting that story out. So I wish I would have had more time. I wish I would have had about 40 more hours, but that's the show.
0: I just can't reconcile that. I know it's part of the television format. It's part of good TV, but I just can't reconcile. I would feel angry. I'd feel indignant. I'd be feeling robbed of my due process. That's how I'd be feeling. But, you know, but obviously not everybody would agree with me. How do you feel about having a subject sit for you to have their portrait done in person versus doing it from a photograph?
1: What I like to do is I like to sit down and chat to the person I'm painting. Part of the problem with the show was at one point I didn't even have a pencil in my hand and I was just chatting to Mark about stuff the British stole, and my producer yelled at me to pick up my pencil and do something. I'm like, oh, yeah, okay, sure. So I like to get to know the person, because that's what portraiture is. You know, it's about capturing their personality and who they are, and it's a relationship between the portrait painter and the sitter as well. So it's really important, I think. We all take photos as references and things like that, but sometimes just the little sketches you do while you're chatting and sitting are the ones that have the most truth.
0: Here's Mark Fennell's reaction to seeing your woodcut print portrait of him.
7: You did it in the end. I know how hard that was for you. There's a little part of my brain that's like, why is it still wet? And then it's like, because it happened in front of you. Oh, wow. That's remarkable.
1: Thank you.
0: That's got to be nerve-wracking, showing them. I just keep putting myself in your shoes. It's just panic. But what was that like, that moment?
1: It was great because Mark was rooting for me the whole time. Like, he was so keen to get me to get over the line, and he was just like my little kind of coach in the corner, like in a boxing ring. And he was keen, just not even to see the painting, just to make sure that I finished. To talk to him about his connection to museums and galleries, we had a really long chat, to do an artwork that had something to do with that itself and his work, I think was quite nice, because I wanted to do something that was a bit more than a likeness. It was about, you know, his career.
0: Mm. Yeah, and speaking of galleries, Polly has texted in to remind me to mention an excellent Australian portrait artist called Reg Campbell. His portrait of Yvonne Goolagong is superb. He had a little gallery at his home in a sunny corner outside Bathurst, New South Wales. And when Polly visited it in the 80s, he had Dutch royal family displayed too. He painted in 3D. Just amazing. Thanks, Polly. Thanks for the share. I wonder if you can you still find his stuff now, Polly? Do you know? I should look it up. Anyway, Ed, back to Portrait Artist of the Year and your experience. What should a good portrait typically do? What kind of reaction is ideal from someone viewing it, you know? Judging from the conversation you've had with the person sitting in front of you, what are you trying to bring out in a portrait, and how would you like people to react when they see it?
1: The idea of saying how would you like people to react, I guess once you've finished the artwork, it's out in the world, you know? Mm-hmm. It's not up to you as to how people react to it. So, you know, sometimes you do a portrait that people love, and then you know, and you do others where it just didn't nail it, but then somebody else might really love that portrait. Or I think going back to that Dobell one, I think Joshua Smith's parents hated it so much they tried to buy it so it would be taken out of circulation.
0: that reminds me, oh, Deb texted in a portrait that her mother got very, very upset with. It was a portrait of Deb, but she's wearing this headscarf. I have to find the exact message. I can't find it now, but her mother got very, very upset, and that made Deb like it even more that she was painted wearing this particular headscarf. Let's, with your work, whose portrait have you painted? Who would we know?
1: Well, you set me up with a portrait in, years ago with Mark Humphreys.
0: Did I?
1: Yes, you did. Well, I met you at a party in Enmore, and she said, who would you like to paint next? I went, it'd be great. You know, he's all hair and teeth, but Mark Humphreys would be wonderful.
0: Oh, that's right. That's right. And, all hair and teeth, like Guy Smiley.
1: Just like Guy Smiley. Yeah, there's a little Muppet in
0: Mark Humphreys. But, that's right. Okay, yes. And what happened there?
1: Well, I didn't know him, obviously, so you set us up. And then he came to the house, we took some photos, I did some sketches, and then we just started getting along really well. In fact, we were singing Seven Brides for Seven Brothers together because we're both, like, tragic old-school musical fans. So, and then I realised, okay, well, we had quite a quick connection, and I did quite a tall, kind of almost full-size body portrait of Mark, which I now think sits at his mum's house. But that was a great experience. I really, really love painting Mark. I've also done The Umbilical Brothers, mm-hmm. and I've done Dave just on his own as well. And some of my first ones, and they're amazing to paint because they've got character from head to toe. You know, they're so wobbly and they use their body for their artwork. So they all had to be like full body artworks for that. And it's also just kind of fun to meet people that you've wanted to meet, but then you've got the pressure of doing a portrait of them. So it's not just, you know, getting a selfie. It's way more than that.
0: Mm, yeah. And whose portrait would you love to do?
1: Amel and the Slippers, the band.
0: Oh, okay. Yes. Amy
1: wild.
0: From Amel. Yeah. Or the whole band.
1: Yeah.
0: Would you want to do just her band. Or do you want to, the whole band?
1: Oh, look, Amy's great, but the whole band, like, it's a real collection of heads. Like, they've got huge energy, and, you know, they're like Australian art that's just being sent across the world, mm-hmm. and it's irreverent and fun. And yeah, I think they're great. And someone like Julia Jacklin or Nick Cave, I think musicians are the next kind of thing I want to paint. I think because I can't do that, it'd be, there's some sort of magic there that I'd love to capture.
0: Can't do that yet. Can't do that yet.
1: No.
0: And so when you got to know Mark, when you got to know Mark Humphreys, when you got to know Dave Collins, that relationship, as an example, that relationship between artist and subject, how does it influence how the portrait turns out?
1: You start, there's a weird thing that happens where you're discovering a lot about someone's face when, you know, you might just say, oh, this person's known for their ears, hair, whatever, big glasses. And then you just start drawing them and you think, you know what, this is the most beautiful ear I've ever seen in my life. And you think, man, nobody else has probably looked at Dave Collins' ear this much, but I think it's really, really lovely. And you start to get these intimate, even though you're not in the same room, if you're painting later on, these strangely intimate little connections with a person's face and expressions. And I feel like you get to know them a little bit more, even if they're not in the room with you.
0: Mm. Yeah, and that's what comes through. Yeah, you don't want to just go to the cliche, right?
1: Oh, cliches are great. I love a gimmick.
0: You reckon?
1: I do. But you've got to split the diff a little bit, I think. So you need to bring the audience in with something that's really recognizable and about that person's kind of brand or personality, and then you can show off a little bit about their tenderness or maybe an expression that's quite unique.
0: Now with AI art entering the equation, AI generated art, you mentioned it earlier. Do you think portraiture is going to remain a common art form?
1: I think people have a bit of a distaste for it. I think people like to play with it. I think, like, the Herald Sun did an AI cartoon, a political cartoon the other day, and it's it felt like a little bit of a death to art moment, and I think it galvanizes people to appreciate those real artistic things a bit more. And I think as well, I had a uni lecturer, Peter Sharp, who said to me, you know, you're painting these artworks that could be screen prints. You picked painting. Why did you do it? How are you going to show it? And it kind of kicked me in the guts for years. And probably drew me to cartooning because it was a bit more acoustic. And I think a lot of artwork is going to become a bit more scratchy, or you'll see more videos of people making their artworks and things like that. So I think people are going to

0: and seeing the brush strokes. I remember going to Florence with my partner and parents-in-law, and I had seen, the rock stars of art, and I pulled my mother-in-law in close and I said, "This is amazing. This is the best day of my life. I can see all the brush strokes. This is amazing." And it's like you're in the room with a person when you can see a little bit of their hand. So I think the textures are nice, and real paint, real color, you can only really experience when you're looking at it with your real eyes.
1: And Scott says that you have to do a portrait of Nick Cave. Thumbs up emoji.
0: Oh, if he's listening, please get in contact.
1: Yes. Look, you're a big Simpsons fan like I am, aren't you, Ed?
0: Absolutely.
1: Absolutely. Do you remember the episode where Marge paints, she has to paint Mr. Burns. She's commissioned to paint Mr. Burns
0: Yes.
1: for a competition, and he's just horrible. He's in her house and he's just horrible to everyone, and she really struggles with it. And then do you remember what happens?
0: Absolutely. What does he say? "Thank you for not making fun of my
1: Well,
0: genitalia."
1: because she paints him nude. She paints him
0: Yeah.
1: nude. I've got the look, I
0: Oh,
1: don't
0: yeah,
1: know.
0: sorry.
1: I don't know why, but like last Friday, I put in a Simpsons clip. It's just my lens through viewing the world, I guess, and maybe you'd agree. But this is when they reveal the portrait of Mr. Burns in the nude that no one's seen yet.
2: "My name is Marge Simpson, and I painted this. Maybe you'd like to know what possessed me to do it. Well, I guess I wanted to show that beneath Mr. Burns's fearsome head, with its cruel lips, spiteful tongue, and evil brain, there was a frail, withered body, perhaps not long for this world, as vulnerable and beautiful as any of God's creatures."
1: So there we go. That's the Simpsons take on portraiture. And we've also had yours, Ed. Thank you so much for joining Nightlife.
0: It's been a pleasure. Thank you so much.
1: That's great. What a great chat. Edmund Eflin there, multidisciplinary illustrator, designer, and cartoonist who appeared on the latest season of Portrait Artist of the Year on ABC. Coming up, we're going to meet a novelist and poet that you may not have heard of. And you are listening to Nightlife with Greta Lee Jackson.
3: ABC News. Hello, I'm Simon Lauder. Authorities in Nepal are reporting entire villages wiped out after a flash flood killed close to 500 people, with more than 1,500 people from 30 countries unaccounted for. Rachel Clayton reports from Tribhuvan University Teaching Hospital in Kathmandu.
4: As the morning goes on, more and more people, more and more families come here to check the lists of people that have been rescued and have come to this hospital to be treated. I spoke to a doctor earlier today who's leading the ward that's been specifically set up to make sure that these people are treated appropriately. He said he's never seen injuries like this. A lot of people have been crushed by the debris and the mud, and the buildings that fell on them or around them. A lot of them have broken sternums, broken ribs, crushed, collapsed lungs.
3: The Foreign Minister, Penny Wong, says the number of Australians missing after the flooding disaster in the Tibet-Nepal border region is now 38. The number was revised down from 39 after one person got in touch with the family earlier today, saying they were safe. After 2.5 decades and more than 9 weeks of hearings, the men behind one of Canberra's most infamous cold cases have been sentenced. James Viver reports.
5: In 1999, Joseph Ficconi and Steve Fabrizi broke into the McKellar home of Irma and Gregor Palasix, violently assaulting them and stealing $30,000. Irma died from her injuries. Justice David Mossop sentenced Joseph Ficconi to 20 years in jail with a non-parole period of 12 years, while Steve Fabrizi will serve 16 and a half years with a non-parole period of 11 years. Ficconi has terminal liver cancer, with Justice Mossop saying it's almost certain he will die in jail. Both offenders are in their early 70s.
3: Election analysts say One Nation has a chance to take a seat from the ALP in this weekend's secret harbour state by-election in Western Australia. One Nation has never won a lower house seat in WA, and a state by-election in Perth would typically be a contest between the Liberals.

0: and Labor parties. However, this weekend's poll is largely being seen as a contest between One Nation and Labor. Publisher of the polling website The Poll Bludger, William Bowe, says Labor would need to secure a majority in the primary vote to retain its seat.
1: There have been sort of reports that One Nation and Labor are about equal on the primary vote. That would be bad news for Labor if so, because One Nation are going to get more preferences than Labor are. The Liberal Party are the third biggest player here, and most of their preferences will go to One Nation.
0: The Shadow Resources Minister has accused the federal government of hindering Australia's energy competitiveness. Earlier this week, National Cabinet agreed to minimum standards requiring new data centres to be powered entirely by renewables, while Queensland and the Northern Territory have said they'd be allowed to use an agnostic mix of energy. The federal government has denied those claims, declaring no carve-outs under its renewables plan. Shadow Minister Susan McDonald says the government must re-evaluate its decision.
2: They will take whatever energy they can get in the places where we need it, and data centres cannot drive our energy plan. It needs to be every sort of electricity and energy that we have. Chris Bowen is not being practical. He is going to make us less competitive.
0: King Haakon VIII has taken the throne in Norway after the death of his father, Harald V. Large crowds gathered to watch the new monarch's arrival at the Royal Palace in Oslo, where he's been meeting government ministers. Harald died earlier today at the age of 89. He was a popular king, reigning for more than three decades, and was credited with modernising the Norwegian monarchy. In sport, and the NRL, Penrith has virtually ended Canterbury Bankstown's finals hopes with a 24-10 win at Western Sydney Stadium. Andrew Moore reports.
3: The Bulldogs had to win. It was as simple as that. They're looking to replicate their stunning round six victory over Penrith, but it was the Panthers who scored early through their second rower Liam Martin, and even though Matt Burton scored for the Bulldogs before half time, Penrith led 8-4 at the break, and crucially, 4 minutes into the second half, Liam Martin scored again. It was 14-4, and really the result was never in doubt. Before a crowd of 19,979, Penrith for the time being back in first spot ahead of the Warriors. While at Brookvale Oval, Manuringa defeated the bottom of the table St George Illawarra Dragons 44-10. Andrew Moore, ABC Sport, Sydney.
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5: Welcome back. You're listening to Nightlife. Greta Lee Jackson in the chair for Suzanne tonight, and she will be back tomorrow. We're all looking forward to that. Coming up, you're going to be introduced to an Australian poet and novelist who you've probably never heard of, who was the first woman to graduate from Melbourne University's School of Law and is only starting to gain recognition for her work some 100 years after her death at the age of 36. Then we're heading to Darwin with Drive presenter Adam Steer for an emotional moment between father and son at the end of a famous cross-country rally. Then it's the Mighty Challenge, all about the week that was, cocktails, initials and acronyms, India, Pakistan, Bangladesh and Sri Lanka, and Hollywood heroes. So study up and make sure you call me after the news in just under an hour's time. And of course, later, Andrew Romano will be on the program with the latest on all the big news out of the US.
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5: Tonight we're going to spend some time getting to know an Australian poet and novelist who I suspect many of you have never heard of. Not because she lacked talent or lived an unremarkable life, it's quite the opposite, as we're about to find out. Knowing she would die young from a congenital heart condition, Lesbia Hartford lived a short but intense life. She was one of

0: first women to graduate from Melbourne University's law school, only to go and work on the factory floor as a clothing machinist. She identified as bisexual, writing love poems about men and women. She also wrote about revolutionary change and daily life in the early 1900s. She's been championed by the likes of Les Murray, who has called her one of Australia's greatest poets. But this recognition came well after she died in 1927. Now, almost 100 years since her death, Melbourne writer and editor Jeff Sparrow decided it was about time her story was told properly. He's written the first full-length biography about Lesbia Hartford. It's called Somewhere Here, The Future's Head. Jeff, welcome to Nightlife.
1: Thanks for having me.
0: So Lesbia Hartford knew her time on Earth would be short. How did living in the shadow of death affect her?
1: Yeah, so she's born in 1891 and she was what was called at the time a blue baby. So she had a congenital heart defect that meant any kind of exertion was difficult for her. And as you say, she knew she probably wouldn't live that long. But she made an extraordinary effort to live a full life. She was writing from a very early age. She was incredibly highly educated for a woman of her era, and she went and studied law at the University of Melbourne at the same time as Robert Menzies, in fact, who was one of her early enemies. And she insisted that she was going to make the most of her time on Earth in all sorts of different ways, both as a incredibly innovative writer doing stuff like decades ahead of her time, and also as a political activist. And that's why I think her story is so important.
0: You read more of her writing when you were researching a previous book on the Marxist Guido Baracchi, who she had a passionate affair with. She wasn't your main focus then, but what about those words stuck in your head as something you must return to?
1: One of the things that I thought was really important about her story was that she was living in this period of intense change. So, you know, when she was born in the same year as the Shearer strike, just as the Labor Party was beginning to form, and she lived, you know, through the First World War, when the Labor Party was passionately in support of the war. So this tremendous political turmoil when all of the kinds of modern organisations that we now associate with politics were being formed, but also a time of tremendous change for ideas about sexuality. So in the year that she was born, one of the Adelaide newspapers could run an article talking about girls' love, the love between girls at schools, and just describing this as something unexceptional, even, you know, perhaps to be encouraged. As late as 1918, young women at the University of Melbourne were having mock marriages with each other. And again, it wasn't necessarily regarded as being something unusual or perverse. So she lived through this time when ideas were changing really rapidly, and she was trying to find ways to respond to them and to write about them. And I think that in some ways we live in a time like that now, where ideas and institutions are collapsing, changing, assumptions are being overturned. And I think in that context, there's a real value in revisiting someone who lived through a kind of period that's not so far away from what we're experiencing now.
0: And we'll talk about her life in just a moment. But first of all, before we do that, it's an unusual name, Lesbia. Just quickly tell us about her name.
1: Right. So again, this goes to this notion of how attitudes to sexuality have so fundamentally changed. So the name Lesbia comes from Catullus, the Roman poet, who was writing about a woman with whom he was passionately in love. It was a pseudonym for a Roman woman. And in Lesbia's era, throughout most of the 19th century, it was actually a name that was associated with a woman who was passionately desired by a man. So in some ways, it was an unusual name at the time, but not for the reasons that we now think it might be unusual. And in fact, the term lesbian, meaning in terms of a phrase for same-sex desire, wasn't really known in Australia till much, much later. And, you know, in your introduction, you talked about Lesbia identifying herself as bisexual. But in fact, again, that's a terminology that only came into parlance

0: much, much later. And one of the things that I really like about researching and writing this book is, you know, we think a lot about the Anzacs and they're venerated in all kinds of ways, and they're often held up as the sort of zenith of Australian masculinity. But in fact, sexual attitudes in that period were much more complex and much more fluid than we might think. And there's a kind of queer underbelly running through that whole period, which I think is absolutely fascinating.
1: Now, when Lesbia was a child, her father went to look for work and never returned. What did she say about being raised by a single mother without a man calling the shots?
0: She writes a tremendous poem called Fatherless, where essentially she says, well, look, I was raised by women, you know, I was surrounded by women. I never had a man telling me what to do or what to say. And the final line is, I think my own thoughts in my woman's head, which is very much the attitude that she evinced all through her life. She was incredibly strong-willed and incredibly determined that not only should she be able to live a full life, but women should be able to live a full life. Most of her most intense relationships were with women.
1: Despite her heart condition, or maybe because of it, she got herself into Melbourne University's law school. Can you tell us about her encounters with the young future PM Robert Menzies that you mentioned earlier?
0: Yeah, so Melbourne University in the years immediately before the First World War, it's a very exclusive, privileged organisation. It's starting to allow female students, and they're still quite rare, and they're often looked down upon both the male lecturers and the male students. And in 1914, as the First World War begins, there begins to be political tumult amongst the students, and Lesbia is very much associated with the radical students who are sceptical about the war and want to have debates about it. Robert Menzies is very much associated with the conservative students, and he's kind of interesting figure at that time, that he's very young, he's very thin, he's already recognised as a future leader by students of the university, but as well as being passionately devoted to politics, he's also passionately devoted to poetry, which he's incredibly bad at. And so there's one of the things I found when I was researching it, there's one of the local papers was running a competition in which people could write in and nominate Australia's greatest poets. And somebody wrote in and nominated Robert Gordon Menzies. And it's clearly a joke from other students who are sort of making fun of these sort of very pompous poems that he's publishing in the Melbourne University student magazines. And so at one point, he and Lesbia have a public debate about the nature of social change and where it might come from. And Menzies is putting a conservative view and Lesbia is putting a radical view. And it's a really terrific encounter, both because they represent different political ideals, but also they just represent different ways of thinking about the world and about poetry. Lesbia is a radical modernist poet who's trying to think of different poetic forms to represent this sort of new age that's dawning, whereas even as a young man, Robert Menzies is both politically conservative but very aesthetically conservative as well. So, yeah, it's a great little encounter.
1: After studying at Melbourne University's law school, why did she then abandon the profession and take up a job as a clothing machinist?
0: She had been very religious as a young girl. By the time she comes to university, she's essentially lost her faith in God, but become increasingly interested in social affairs. And she's involved with a group called the Free Religious Fellowship that is trying to find, I guess, secular alternatives to religion. And so she's developed an almost Tolstoyan attitude that intellectuals shouldn't simply batten off the labor of others, but should be involved in producing things in and of themselves. And so she has a kind of pacifist opposition to the outbreak of war, but she also falls in love with a friend of her brother's who's a young soldier going off to Gallipoli. And when he is killed

0: in Gallipoli. She has a very intense response that comes through in all of these poems, where she really starts to wonder about the nature of morality and the purpose of life in a post-religious world. And she also feels very guilty, I think, about being in a relatively privileged position where people are dying in the mud of France. And so she goes to work in a clothing factory, partly to be amongst ordinary people, but increasingly because she's becoming convinced by radical ideas, particularly those associated with the famous industrial workers of the world, or the Wobblies, who are organizing in the factories. And so she begins to organize in a clothing factory and to organize the young women who are in there.
1: So obviously it inspired her politics and a change within her views, but also how did it inspire her writing?
0: Yeah, I mean, this is fascinating because her poetry in the factory, I think, is absolutely gorgeous. And the factory is a place where all of these sort of contradictions are coming together. So there is a enormous anxiety in society about the young working class women who are starting to work out of home for the first time. They're no longer under the control of their parents or other people. And so the newspapers are full of this kind of concern about the sexuality of factory girls and the fact that they might be having sex out of marriage and so on and so forth. And Lesbia's poems are these great little observations about what these young women are saying, what these young women are doing. And they are political poems, but not in a kind of didactic or moralistic sense. Over and over again, she's sort of capturing the vitality and the humor and the sexuality of these young women, and hinting at the way it's cramped and restricted by the tedium of working in a factory. And at the same time, she's increasingly involved as a trade union leader. And one of the things she's trying to do is find ways to get these young women directly involved in a politics from which they are alienated from. So, you know, as a unionist, one of the things that she does is she asks the women, who is it you would like to hear from? You know, we can have lectures in these union halls. We can have any speaker you want. Who would you like to hear for? And the women nominate a doctor who is a specialist on sexual education and sexually transmitted infections. And it's this kind of fantastic little vignette of the way that Lesbia is just incredibly attuned to where these young women are at, the things that they are interested in, and how those might relate to the world around them. And then in her poetry, she's trying to find a language to express these yearnings that these women have. And if you think about conventional Australian or Anglophile poetry, it's not normally dedicated to, I don't know, you know, larrikin factory girls clowning around on the factory floor. So this new subject matter is connected with a new and innovative way of writing Australian poetry.
1: You're listening to Nightlife. I'm speaking with Jeff Sparrow, who is the author of Somewhere Here, The Future's Head, a biography of a little-known Australian poet and novelist, Lesbia Hartford. Now, Jeff, Lesbia was most active as a writer between 1914 and 1923. So you'd better set the scene for us and give us a sense of the upheaval at that time and what was going on in her world in a little bit more detail.
0: This was a period of tremendous tumult. You know, the whole sort of period after the turn of the century, to think, you know, people are grappling with the meaning of Freud's discovery of the unconscious, but it's also a period of tremendous social conflicts culminating in the Russian Revolution. It's also a period of, well, the First World War, which really shatters the way people had previously thought about the relationships between developed states. You have the most advanced countries in the world using this technology not for the benefit of their population, but to slaughter people in the trenches. And immediately after the First World War, of course, you have an epidemic of Spanish flu that sweeps across Europe, comes to Australia, and is responsible for, well, millions more deaths as well. So it is this period of tremendous upheaval, tremendous change, And in that time, there is a sense amongst all kinds of people, but it's very much epitomized in Lesbia's writing and work, the sense that there are possibilities for a different way to live, a different kind of sexuality, a different kind of art, and a different kind of society. And that's really what her career is dedicated to.
1: And where is her poetry coming from, and what is it for? Did she ever seek to have her poems published?
0: Most of her poetry was just shared with friends. She would often include it in letters that she would send to them. She kept a series of poetry notebooks where, you know, they're now in the Mitchell Library in New South Wales. You can see these handwritten poems, but she only had a very small number of poems published during her life. And that's partly, I think, because she was conscious about how out of step she was with the poetic mainstream. So, you know, one of the things that she insisted is that poetry should be capable of dealing with the new world that was dawning in the 20th century, and that so many Australian poets, well, Menzies, for example, was a really great example, are much more comfortable writing about ancient Greece or ancient Rome or these classical antecedents in this sort of very mannered and traditional poetry than they were in writing about, I don't know, the streets of Melbourne or the streets of Sydney. But Australians often forget that as early as 1900, Australia was one of the most urbanised countries in the world, with the vast majority of Australians living in cities in Melbourne or Sydney, and quite big cities by the standards of the time. And yet a whole lot of the literature was very focused on these narratives about the bush, about, you know, the colonial past and so on and so forth. And Lesbia was very much a poet of the cities, of the new relationships that were developing amongst people who were, you know, living in the slums of Melbourne and Sydney, or working in factories, or dealing with a kind of landscape that was intensely commodified. In some ways, she is writing about the world that we take for granted today, but at the time it was new and challenging. And for a lot of poets and writers, it simply wasn't something that you could write about. You know, poetry wasn't meant to discuss factory girls or sexuality, or, you know, Lesbia writes some three poems about menstruation. It's just not a subject that other poets of the day would write about.
1: And her poems suggest she was quite optimistic about modernism. Where did that come from, and what were the possibilities she saw?
0: Right, so she's writing in this time of change. She's writing in a period where all of the assumptions from an earlier generation have been shattered. I mean, think about the effects of the First World War and what that meant for the way people thought about how nations related to each other. Think about something like the discovery of the unconscious and the way it changes the way that we think about it, ourself and our sexuality. For a lot of writers and political thinkers, this was a period of tremendous anxiety, and the changes that were taking place were entirely to be regretted. Whereas for Lesbia, her attitude was, okay, there's all sorts of things that are wrong with the modern world. You know, the First World War has unleashed this tremendous violence that's been inflicted on, you know, millions of people. But we can see in these changes the basis for what a different world might look like. And she would talk about that in terms of politics. So she was tremendously enthusiastic about the prospects of, you know, ordinary people taking control and building a different kind of society in which workers had much more of a say, but also in terms of sexuality. And so she's writing poems in which she's addressing the woman that she loved and saying that, you know, one day in the future, these kind of relationships will be honoured and treasured.
1: Let's talk about those relationships. She had a passionate affair with Guido Baracchi. How did they meet? What did she see in him, and do you have any of her poems she wrote about him?
0: Guido Baracchi came from a very wealthy family and was a man of, as they say at the time, independent means, who had been studying at the University of Melbourne and he'd been at Trinity College. And I mean, you get a sense of his politics and his ideas by noting the very first time he got himself in trouble at university. He wrote an article for the Trinity College magazine called The

0: Art of Picking Up, which was, as the name describes, was about
1: Version of the game, right?
0: Right. Except, of course, expressed in the sort of vocabulary of early Fabian socialism. So the idea was that young people didn't need formal introductions. They could just meet each other and establish kind of relationships. So he becomes interested in socialism. He becomes a something of a radical, but he's always a bit of a dilettante. And when he meets Lesbia, for the first time, he's met someone who knows a lot more about radical politics than he does and is much more serious about it. I mean, she's working in a factory because she wants to be involved in the trade union movement. After meeting her, he tries to get a job in a boot factory and he lasts for like 3 days because it's, you know, it's such a shock to the system. But under her influence, you know, he causes an enormous scandal at Melbourne University by writing an anti-war poem, and then eventually leaves and becomes a radical himself. But of course, he's also a notorious philanderer. And at the same time as he's having a passionate affair with Lesbia, he's also in a relationship with the novelist Catherine Susanna Pritchard and a third woman who he unexpectedly eventually marries. And so a lot of Lesbia's poetry from this time is involved in trying to disentangle these complicated relationships and trying to work out how these affairs that she's embroiled in relate to the politics of the time. One of the interesting things about this period is for Australians, the Russian Revolution, its impact in Australian society was as much to do with sexuality as it was to do with politics. So both conservatives and radicals see the Russian Revolution in terms of ideas of free love because the Russians have introduced no-fault divorce. And so this is this period when people are rethinking how they might relate to each other. Eventually, however, Lesbia recognizes that Guido is never going to give her the kind of relationship she wants. And one of the poems she writes about him goes like this. He looks in my heart and the image there is himself, himself, than himself more fair. And he thinks of my heart as a mirror clear to reflect the image I hold most dear. But my heart is much more like a stream, I think, where my lover may come when he needs to drink. And my heart is a stream that seems asleep, but the tranquil waters run strong and deep. They reflect the image that seems most fair, but their meaning and purpose are otherwhere. He may come, my lover, but lie on the drink, but gaze at his image and smile and drink, while the hidden waters run strong and free, unheeded, unguessed at, the soul of me. So,
1: yeah,
0: you know.
1: Yeah, wow. That's relatable.
0: Right, yeah. And one of the things about her poetry, she's a modernist poet from who died nearly 100 years ago, but her poetry is incredibly accessible and clear and seems really contemporary, and that's one of the things I like about it.
1: And these relationships, her loves during her short life inspired much of her writing. Can you tell us about another one of her big loves, the philosopher Katie Lush?
0: So this is really Lesbia's great love, I think, and many of her most beautiful poems are written in praise of Katie Lush, who is a philosophy tutor at the University of Melbourne, slightly older than Lesbia and more established. Lesbia meets her just before she goes to university and falls almost immediately in love with her and writes this stream of love poems directed to her, incredibly passionate erotic poems about this older woman who she admires and thinks is absolutely gorgeous. And it's a difficult relationship for a biographer to kind of untangle because we don't have any correspondence between them, and the documentation is very, very scanty. And mostly what we have is Lesbia's poetry over the years, which, again, incredibly passionate. It's clear that Katie means an immense amount to her. But it's also clear that Katie does not want to have the kind of relationship that Lesbia wants to have with her. So they remain friends throughout their entire life. But Lesbia's poetry sort of oscillates between these sort of passionate praise poems about Katie, but also these despairing poems about the fact that Katie doesn't want her in the way that Lesbia wants

0: Katie. And again, it's a sort of glimpse. This is all happening, you know, during the First World War, and it's a glimpse of a different side to the whole sort of Anzac mythos, this era when, you know, a woman was just writing these beautiful love poetry directed towards another woman.
1: You're listening to Nightlife. We're speaking with Jeff Sparrow, who is the author of Somewhere Here, The Future's Hid, a biography of novelist and poet Lesbia Hartford. Now, Jeff, Lesbia also wrote novels as well as poems. What about The Invaluable Mystery, the novel she wrote? Did she hope that would be published?
0: Yeah, so this is considerably later. It's in the aftermath of the First World War. It's after she's been involved trying to establish revolutionary groups both in Australia and in Sydney, and those groups have been more or less crushed. And she's met the man. She goes on to marry a guy called Patrick Harford, or at least that's how he presents himself as being called. And she moves back to Melbourne and decides that instead of activism, she's going to devote herself back to writing. And she sets out to write a novel. And it's not necessarily clear why it is that she decides to write a novel rather than poetry. It may well be that she thought that this might be provide a basis on which she could make a living. It's just that the novel she writes is completely unpublishable. I mean, it's unpublishable partly because it's a sort of fictionalized account of her own experiences as a political radical in Sydney in 1918. So it's a novel that's set in the First World War in Sydney. It's about the internment of Germans who were rounded up as illegal aliens and imprisoned in quite brutal conditions. And it's also about relationships among this small group of socialists in Sydney. And in a very conservative Australia, these are not subjects that any commercial publisher is going to take on. But as well as that, she writes this novel in a very different way than anyone else is writing novels at the time. She's influenced by European modernist novels. And so one of the things that she does is that she makes this a novel that explores the nature of representation itself. So the main character is a great reader. Lesbia talks about the books she reads and does, and has this really interesting parallel between the way she understands what's happening in the world and her actual experiences in this very sort of bleak period of repression during the First World War. And then she also does this really interesting sort of fracturing of time and place. So even though the book is set in the early years of the First World War, most of the material that she puts in it comes from later in the war. And so there's a very sort of bleak mood of kind of this grinding repression in wartime Sydney that the characters are trying to grapple with. Now, I think this is a book that it's 10, 20, 30 years ahead of its time. It reminds me a lot of Christina Stead, who would, you know, another early Australian modernist novel, but it's much, much earlier. And of course, she couldn't get it published. It was a topic that was completely unintelligible for an Australian audience, and a style of novel that was almost completely unintelligible. And so, you know, it was not accepted by anyone during her lifetime.
1: When was it eventually accepted?
0: So it was lost. So after her death, when her papers were scattered, it was believed that it was entirely lost. And in the 1980s, Sydney academics discovered it buried in the archives of the Commonwealth Literary Fund and published a version of it in the late 1980s, which, I mean, just an extraordinary sort of act of aesthetic rediscovery of this lost novel from the 1920s.
1: So Lesbia Hartford was fairly unknown in her lifetime, and she died penniless. When did her writing start to get some recognition? Was it when that novel was discovered and published in the 80s or prior to that?
0: So she was ensconced in a coterie of people who went on to become important literary figures. I mentioned Catherine Susanna Pritchard, but Lesbia was very close with the critic Nettie Palmer, who's a famous Australian critic. Mm-hmm. In fact, Lesbia and Nettie had a relationship when they were very young, and Nettie championed Lesbia's writing art.

0: after her death and played a major role in getting an edition of her books published in an edition of her poetry published in 1941. But again, even then, it was so far ahead of its time, it was very difficult for people to sort of make sense of it in a different political context. And so it was only much later that the poet and writer Marjorie Pizer, along with Drusilla Majeska, brought an edition of Lesbia's poems in, I think, 1985. And it was that that brought Lesbia to a new audience. And since then, there's been this sort of growing recognition. It's almost like this sort of cult-like fervor amongst people who find her, both because her life is so extraordinary, but also her writing is so unlike anything else in the Australian canon. And one of the difficulties people have had with it, I think, is that a lot of the poetry is very entwined with Lesbia's life and activities, and so without much knowledge of the events around her, a lot of it has been kind of difficult to understand. Even though the poetry itself is written quite simply, it doesn't use the sort of complex intertextuality that we might associate with European modernism. But one of the reasons I wanted to write a biography was to make the context in which this poetry and her novel appeared more accessible to readers. So, you know, that's one of the points of this book, I think. It's partly that her life is an amazing story in and of itself, but it allows you to sort of appreciate this body of work, which I don't think has received the acknowledgement that it deserves.
1: And why do you feel all this time later that her life and writing is particularly relevant now? We touched on it right at the start of our conversation, but let's just elaborate a little bit more on that.
0: Yeah, so I think her writing was a response to the beginning of an era that we are now experiencing the end of. That is, that so she really writes, in a lot of ways you can say that the 20th century really starts with the First World War. That's what inducts Australia into, you know, the status quo that we take for granted, the kinds of political system that we have, the kinds of aesthetic models that we have, the kinds of ways that Australians associate with Australia, that all came into place after the First World War. Well, I think the stability that Australia knew through that period is now coming to an end. I mean, we're in a time now where the institutions that were created in that time are beginning to fall apart. The political parties that once seemed to sort of dominate the landscape are increasingly unable to attract people in the way that they once did. The political landscape looks a lot more unstable. We are grappling with what might it mean to write poetry or novels in the era of climate change or in the era of AI. What kind of literary forms might enable us to come to terms with the particular conjunction that we exist with today? And, you know, I'm not saying that Lesbia Harford has all of the answers for the modern era, but it's really interesting seeing what it was like to grapple with the coming of modernity from our perspective, where those institutions that Lesbia was encountering for the first time are now beginning to fall apart. So that's the way I think that her life, even though in some ways it seems such a long way away from our own, I think it actually holds a sort of a mirror up to some of the challenges that we face in a really interesting way.
1: Jeff, thank you so much for joining Nightlife tonight.
0: Thanks for having me.
1: That was Jeff Sparrow, who is the author of Somewhere Here, The Future's Hid, the biography of poet and novelist Lesbia Harford.
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1: You're listening to Nightlife. Greta Lee Jackson here, filling in for Suzanne. She'll be back tomorrow night. Coming up shortly, it'll be the Mighty Challenge. So make sure you give me a call after the news to play. Hope you've been studying, because the categories, once again, are cocktails. We've also got initials and acronyms. We've got Hollywood heroes, India, Pakistan, Bangladesh, and Sri Lanka, and, of course, the week that was. So that number is 1-300-800-222 if you don't know it already, and get in line to play while the news is on. That's a good tip, I reckon. And coming up after that, our US correspondent Andrew Romano will have the latest on the big stories coming out of the USA, like why trade talks with Canada collapsed so quickly over the last few days, and what's next for tech giant Meta after they agreed to a multi-billion dollar settlement payout instead of going to trial over allegations that Facebook and Instagram were deliberately designed to keep kids hooked. And we're also going to talk about what made Dolly Parton one of the rare unifiers of Americans across the political divide. Oh, but first, we're going to head to one of Australia's capital cities. Where will it be?
8: This week in... Darwin.
1: We're going straight to the top now. The top end, that is, where rallies are reaching the finish line, mangoes are raining down, and renewables are being replaced in part of the National Data Centre plan. With me is Drive presenter on ABC Darwin, Adam Steer. Hello again, Adam.
9: Hi, Greta. How are you doing?
10: Yeah, good, thank you. So, look, this first story that we're going to talk about, I'm so relieved you are, because last week I made a little bit of a embarrassing error, not being completely up to date on the situation regarding data centers all over Australia. But you got a scoop the other day. Can you tell me what happened?
9: Yeah, so the National Cabinet, so that's the premiers, the prime minister, the chief ministers, all the leaders of the country were meeting this week to nut out a couple of issues, one of which was the federal government wanted a blanket uniform federal approach to data centers. So for those that aren't aware what the data centers are,
10: It's probably just me, Adam.
9: But they are gigantic things. And this week, the federal government wanted this uniform approach. And one of the big concerns is about how much power these data centers use, which is far more power than anything else that we use in the whole entire country. And the government wanted all of the power to be renewable. Well, the Northern Territory managed to get an exemption. The Chief Minister called into the Drive program this week, straight out of National Cabinet, in a good scoop.
11: We know there is enough Beetaloo gas to power this nation for 200 years and support our allies in the region. So to be able to underpin data centres in the Territory with Beetaloo gas is significant. And those points of difference, it's so important that they were recognised, and I thank the federal government, the Prime Minister, and my state and territory counterparts for really recognising that. In the Territory, we have state-owned generation, transmission, and distribution. We are not connected to the national electricity market.
9: And so, fracked gas, so gas that's coming from on-ground gas, will be allowed to power the proposed data centres of the Northern Territory. One of the proposed data centres is worth $40 billion. That's 40 billion with a B. And it will be by the company that runs Claude, which is one of the big AI search engines. I understand it will be the size of 90 football fields. It is a huge thing, and it will be built on the greater outskirts of Darwin. $40 billion. Obviously, that's going to require a lot of workmen to work here for a while. But then, like we've seen with the gas and oil boom, what happens after that? So we get thousands of people to come and build these big infrastructures. And then once they're finished, they all leave. And you're sort of left with an economic cliff at the other end. So we'll see what happens there. And of course, there's questions about how much water is going to be used, how much power is going to be used. And if they are building a $40 billion infrastructure, then what is we as the Northern Territory? What can we get out of them? Can they build us a new hospital? Maybe they could build us a stadium so we could become the 20th AFL license. Who knows? This is a big issue around the country because there's at least 255 proposed data centers of various sizes to be built everywhere across the country, and they use so much water and they use so much power. So we'll see what happens.
10: Okay. And just quickly, what were locals saying after you spoke to the minister?
9: There was a mixed reaction. Some saying, come on, you've got to allow these data centers in here. This is the new way forward. It's good for the economy. And others saying, no, they are a giant pollutant and they will be bad for the environment. And I don't care how many workers are coming. We are against that. We don't want to get extra cancer from the data centers, which is what they were alluding to. So fairly split.
10: Now to something I always love chatting about, and because it's one of the few times you can say an expletive on the radio because the context permits it. The shitbox rally this year ended in Darwin this Friday. So it ended today. What happened?
9: It's an extraordinary adventure. More than 250 teams with these cars, as you call them, shitboxes. So they are secondhand cars worth no more than $1,500. Each team has to get a sponsorship or a raise at least $5,000. All of the money goes to the Cancer Council. And this time around, they travelled 3,700 kilometres from Adelaide to Darwin. While that might be difficult enough if you were going up on the Stuart Highway up the guts of Australia, it becomes much more difficult when they did it mostly on the dirt, including the Unadatta track.
10: Really?
9: In these very old cars. And if you can remember what it's like traveling on an old car or in an old corrugated or rough gravel road, the car's often fallen to bits. And so they did. I think they lost 34 cars out of the more than 240 that started, where they just gave up the ghost. They arrived in Darwin last Friday, and I have never seen a bunch of happier, more dusty people in my life. You know, some of those cars, I went, what did you learn? Some of those cars are quite small, an old, you know, Daihatsu from the year 2000, and two men are in there and they said, yeah, our elbows have been touching for a week, we've been going over these dusty things. But, you know, we've got to know each other and we're really happy. And all of the money, of course, was all the money is raised for the Cancer Council. There were a few, for those that know their older cars, there were a few Ford Capris. Now, these were the two-door convertible cheap cars that Ford produced in the very early 90s. So there was three of them left. I couldn't even believe it. One of them was the first car that arrived. It was called the cheap Mustang. It had, you know, rally car finishiata around it, but no roof at all. And I put my microphone across to the two men, very dusty, and I said, what was the hardest day of the trip? And they said, when it rained, because the roof didn't work.
10: Oh, no. Yeah. Look, did you see any Holden Barinas? I haven't seen any on the road for a year, because I was going to say that was my first ever car, and I'm thinking that they all ended up in the shitbox rally.
9: Yeah, lots of Holden Barinas. Quite a few, of course, old Fords, Ford Commodores, or Ford Falcons and Holden Commodores. The oldest car was a 1972 Hillman Hunter, which I don't think were even good cars in the first place, but and no air conditioning. Imagine that.
10: Oh, boy.
9: 3,700 kilometres. But the beautiful story was these two men who arrived. They were called the Richies, so they were dressed up like Richie Benoit, and they were in this big old Volvo that had one of those old car phones with the curly-whirly cord in it. So I was talking to them as they're coming through the finish line. And then a young man jumps out and he's very happy. Hooray, hooray, hooray. Turns out he's one of the sons of one of the drivers. And he had flown up from Sydney to say, Dad, you're my greatest hero. What transpired was this young man who was at university had just finished chemotherapy himself.
12: He's been doing rallies for the last 9 years or so, I think. And he, 4 days after I turned 18, I actually got diagnosed with cancer. And I had my last chemo 6 months ago. And so it was kind of a really special moment to me that for the last 9 years, my dad's really been raising money to help support me, even though he didn't really realise it at the time. And I just wanted to come here, surprise him for all the work that he's done, and I'm absolutely so proud of him. My dad is absolute my hero.
9: But the dad bursts into tears and says, no, son, you're my greatest hero.
13: He said that, I was his hero. It's the other way around. He was diagnosed 5 days before the start of his Year 12 exams. He still sat 5 of 7 of them and didn't sit the last two because he was actually in the chemotherapy ward. So, yeah, I've got nothing on the bravery and the courage that my son has.

0: they're crying, I'm crying, everybody's crying, and it was a beautiful moment.
1: And best design or best decorated car and costumes, was it the Richies or were there some contenders?
0: There was a few. That Chinese website Temu, where you can get everything cheap now, they got a workover. I mean, there was helmets that looked like disco balls. There was a lot of sparkly dresses. There was people dressed like animals, other people dressed like superheroes. Hard to tell. Everyone had a good time. Sort of something I think you should do on your bucket list before you die is, you know, drive somewhere weird, because they're driving off track, right? They're not on the main highways. And it's all raising money for a good cause. It seems like a lovely event. Everybody's smiling at the end.
1: Yeah, totally. Especially if they made it to Darwin for their car held up. And yeah, I just love the stories of, it's such a great thing to do for like when you're retired. It's just community and adventure, and you got the time to do it. I hats off to those people that choose to do it. I think it's on the horizon for me, and hopefully it's still going.
0: Yeah, well, I'm trying to convince the ABC that we should follow it. And there is a June next year. It's Cairns to Darwin via Kakadu. So we'll see if I can get that across the line with the bosses.
1: What is it about the census? We're still talking about it, and apparently Darwin is talking a lot about mangoes. Should mangoes be in the census form?
0: Well, so we are in the change of season, so we're moving from the dry season where it's perfect endless summer days every day to the beginning of the build-up, where it starts to get a little more moist and unstable, is the word that the Bureau of Meteorology uses, but it starts to just get a little bit more.
1: Describing a toddler, actually, was an unstable, yep.
0: Things get a bit tetchy, it gets a bit sweaty. Mango madness, the tropo season is about to occur. This is before the wet season. What that means is that there's mangoes everywhere. I was just walking through a park yesterday, and there was just mangoes literally falling out of the sky from all of the trees that are just in the public parks, mangoes everywhere. And so during the census, our social media team went out and they thought, you know, there's some different questions we should be asking in the census, including this one.
2: How many mangoes has your household consumed in a year?
3: Probably about 10, I would say.
4: Probably triple that.
2: About 30?
4: Clear my horse. See, some off the trees. So, yeah, except me as a member of the household.
5: Well, we consume a lot. We go and pick mangoes at someone's orchard. So we've got a big supply. We'd consume 100 mangoes in a year. We dry them. We do all sorts of things with them.
6: I believe like 20 mangoes. We don't really eat that much mangoes.
7: Oh my goodness, how many don't we eat in a year, right? It's Darwin. We have the best mangoes.
2: Do you reckon you'd be hitting 100?
7: Maybe not quite 100. There's only two of us in our house, but maybe 50.
0: Lillian Watkins reporting there. So there you go. Some of the local residents in the Top Ed reckon they're eating more than 100 mangoes a year, bathing in the mangoes. I mean, if you love mangoes, come up here, right? Granted, this is the time to do it. They're beautiful.
1: Oh, I don't love going to the supermarket and seeing them for a hefty price when you can't give them away in Darwin, but anyway.
0: Yeah, and, you know, if you are the owner of a toddler at the moment, then the other advantage up here at the moment is it's hot and warm all the time. And, you know, I imagine during winter you've been taking on and off all those clothes of the toddler. Mm. You don't have to do it up here. They can just run around with their shoes on, hardly anything.
1: Yeah. Yeah, good. Yes. And long nude summer. Sounds good. Thanks, Adam.
0: See ya.
1: Adam Steer, ABC Darwin Drive presenter there. You're listening to Nightlife. Coming up, it's the Mighty Challenge. So while the news is on, I suggest that you get in line to play 1-300-800-222. I would love to have a chat. Well, not too long of a chat, just a little bit of a good day, how you going? And then we'll get on with the questions. But before we do that and head to the news, I love a bit of Huey Lewis.

0: Sports and the news, if this is it. You're listening to Night Live. Greta Lee Jackson filling in for Suzanne. Coming up, the mighty challenge, the number to play, 1-300-800-222. Please get in line to play. And then after that, Andrew Romano. That's all coming up. And then we might have a bit of a chat about street names.
1: When our leaders speak,
2: it's not good enough. We're not second-class citizens when we live outside of Sydney.
1: When it needs to be discussed.
3: What we need is a prohibition on covert recordable devices, because the industry's got a taste for this.
4: It's on ABC New South Wales.
5: News. Hello, I'm Simon Lauder. The Multicultural Community Services of Central Australia says families across the Northern Territory are receiving reports of relatives dying in the catastrophic flooding along the Nepal-Tibet border. Officials say the death toll there is now close to 500 people, with more than 1,500 people from 30 countries unaccounted for, including at least 38 Australians. Nepali community leader and service chairperson Mona Ulak says the scale of the disaster is unimaginable.
6: In Alice Springs, we have already come across with few families who lost their family members. One has missing brother and not contactable at all. And one young lady believed to have lost her mother's side and father's side, entire family washed away.
5: The United Nations has begun sending emergency supplies into flood-devastated regions of Nepal. Displaced families, women and young children are still waiting for relief after the catastrophic flooding and mudslides along the Nepal-Tibet border. A landslide-formed lake raised fears it would overflow, causing further flooding, briefly halting rescue efforts, which have now resumed. The Red Cross estimates more than 90,000 people have been affected by the disaster. UNICEF Nepal's Prina Shrestha says children are the priority.
7: UNICEF is on the ground. We're working with the government and partners to assess the situation, to understand what it is that children and families need, and to respond accordingly. But our priority, first and foremost, is the children, to make sure that they're safe, protected, and eventually able to recover from this disaster.
5: Iran has urged other countries not to enforce new U.S. sanctions against Tehran. Iran's foreign ministry describes the measures as illegal and state terrorism. It says countries that take part in the sanctions are helping impose one state's will on independent nations. Tehran says it will use all available means to defend itself against what it calls a combined U.S. and Israeli military and economic assault. Back home in the Property Council says Victorian jobs would be at risk if the state government goes ahead with its proposed work-from-home legislation. Business groups are once again calling for the draft laws to be scrapped as Parliament continues debating amendments. Premier Ben Carroll says the laws will be passed before the November election and come into effect from July next year. The Victorian Director of the Property Council, Kath Evans, says she's concerned about the economic impacts.
8: We already have the highest unemployment rate of any state in Australia. We need policies that attract investment to this state and create new

0: jobs. We call on the government to abolish this legislation and move forward with sensible policy initiatives.
1: One Nation's leader in Western Australia says a win in the Secret Harbour by-election wouldn't necessarily provide a template for future campaigns. The minor party is eyeing off its first lower house seat in WA in Saturday's poll. It's being watched closely as the first by-election battle between One Nation and Labor this year. The party's WA leader, Rod Caddy, says he's feeling confident.
2: I don't think you can ever put a template really on anything. Every area is different. Different demographics where you live, you need to make sure you're getting your messaging right so that you are, you know, talking to the people directly on the things that matter to them most.
1: In the AFL, a miss after the siren saw the Western Bulldogs hold on against Collingwood in the first ever wild card final. ABC Sports' Corbin Middlemass reports.
3: Tim Membry marked and had the ball in his hand as the final siren went, with the Bulldogs up by 4 points. He had the game and the season of two clubs on his boot. His drop punt faded to the right, handing the Bulldogs a spot in an elimination final and a 3-point victory, while ending his team season and subsequently the career of 375-game veteran Steele Sidebottom. It was a pulsating wildcard final, with the lead changing 4 times in time on in the final term. Ultimately, the Bulldogs on the right side of it and advanced to week 2 of the finals. Earlier, the lead swung 5 times in the opening quarter before the Bulldogs twice got out beyond 20, only for Collingwood to peg them back. Corbin Middlemass, ABC Sport, Melbourne.
1: And in the NRL, Penrith is back in first spot for now after a 24-10 win over Canterbury Bankstown at Western Sydney Stadium. And Manly Warringah defeated the bottom of the table, St George Illawarra Dragons, 44-10. You're up to date with the very latest ABC News.
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5: Hello, great to be with you this Friday night. Greta Lee Jackson filling in Suzanne for Suzanne one last time, and she is back tomorrow. Coming up, we've got Andrew Romano, our mate in the States, with all the latest on the big stories coming out of the US. 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We have a few open lines. You've got a good shot at getting through tonight. Last Friday was pretty hectic. I'm not sure that everybody got through, so you have a chance tonight. 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
5: It sure is the Mighty Challenge this Friday, the 28th of August. And the categories are the week that was, of course. Also, cocktails, India, Pakistan, Bangladesh and Sri Lanka, Hollywood and initials and acronyms. And first up is Mario in Lumiere. Hello, Mario.
11: Good morning.
5: Good morning to you, Mario. Which category would you like to begin with?
11: Could you repeat them again? I missed them.
5: Of course. The week that was, cocktails, India, Pakistan, Bangladesh and Sri Lanka. That's a single category. Hollywood and initials and acronyms.
11: We'll go Hollywood this time.
5: Sure.
11: I'll try and get one.
5: Yeah, good luck to you, Mario, and I really do appreciate you calling first, calling early. That's always good.

0: Okay, so which surname beginning with the letter W appears on the Hollywood Walk of Fame more than any other surname?
1: William?
0: Correct. It is Williams. That is right. Mario, you've got one.
1: Yeah, lucky.
0: Would you like to stay here or would you like to move to a different category?
1: We'll go to India, Pakistan, Bangladesh.
0: And Sri Lanka, sure.
1: And Sri Lanka, we'll go there and see what happens there.
0: Okay. In 1952, India won its first ever test match at Chepauk Stadium in which city?
1: It was India, so it wasn't Ceylon or Sri Lanka.
0: Mm-hmm. It was India.
1: I'm going to say Delhi.
0: It is not Delhi.
1: All right.
0: Good on you, Mario. Thank you. You got one.
1: I'm a winner.
0: Yes. Everyone's a winner. You get a participation award, Mario.
1: That's it. Yeah. Thank you very much.
0: No, thank you. We've got Adam James in Hobart. Hello.
2: Hello there, young lady.
0: Hello. Well, I'm not so young, Adam. I've got a young voice, but I'm not as young as you think. I don't have a lot of knowledge, so maybe that's why people think I'm young. Maybe you do, Adam James. Do I pronounce both names?
2: Yeah, that's my name.
0: Yeah, okay. Like George Michael in Arrested Development?
2: I don't know. May I have the next question, please?
0: Sure. Okay. The question is, in 1952, India won its first ever test match at Chepauk Stadium in which city?
2: I can only think of two Indian cities, and we've already had one answer.
0: We've had Delhi. It's not Delhi.
2: No, it's not New Delhi. I'll just have to have a guess and say Bombay.
0: No, it is not. It's not Bombay.
2: Thank you.
0: Oh, thanks. Thanks for waiting, Adam James, and speak to you next time. John in Ashfield.
3: Oh, how are you, Greta? How are you going?
0: Oh, well, thank you, John. How are you?
3: Yeah, pretty good, thank you. Lovely to talk to you again on another early Saturday morning.
0: As Come always.
3: Around too quick.
0: That's right. It really did. It does feel like it was just last Friday. It really does.
3: And we're almost at the end of August. Oh, where that's going to, I don't know.
0: Do you know, why does August get so crazy? I feel like August it's just packed to the brim. Do you agree?
3: Yeah, so much happening it is what it is. So we just have to make do the best we can.
0: And plan our Christmas holidays. That's what I'm doing. That's what I'm thinking.
3: Thank goodness it's a couple of months down the track, but we'll have to start getting our thinking caps on quite soon.
0: That's right. And, you know, my problem is I always leave it too late and everything's always booked out, of course. So I'm trying to do things a little bit differently this year, John.
3: Oh, you're not the only one. Everybody does. That's for sure.
0: And one of the things I am doing differently is a less chaotic quiz, John. So I'm going to try and keep on the topic.
3: You're doing a great job anyway. Suzanne will be very proud of you.
0: Oh, thank you. That's very, very kind. We love our Suzanne. We're looking forward to having her back. But, you know, it's been fun hanging out with you guys and minding the show.
3: It's fabulous entertainment. Every Friday night, I really get a kick out of it.
0: Lovely. Thank you, John. Yeah. Well, let's see if you know the answer to this question. So we are in the category India, Pakistan, Bangladesh and Sri Lanka. The question is, in 1952, India won its first ever test match at Chepauk Stadium in which city?
3: We've had
0: Bombay and we've had Delhi.
3: Yeah, what about Calcutta?
0: It is not Calcutta.
3: Okay. Lovely to talk to you, Greta.
0: As always, John, thank you so much. Speak next time.
3: Talk to you again soon.
0: Goodbye.
3: Okay, bye-bye.
0: Oh, come on, Tony. Come on, Tony.
4: Oh, Greta, how are you going?
0: Good. Thank you for sending that caricature earlier.
4: What I look like.
0: Yes.
4: I haven't changed.
0: Haven't changed at all. Yes, it was very, very enlightening to see that, and I'm so happy you love it so much. A little for our portraiture chat, that's that caricature. Now I know that you love golf, or you at one point you loved golf, holding that golf club.
4: I do love golf. I do love cricket as well, and I'd be amiss if Jim Maxwell was listening and I couldn't answer this because I'm a cricket tragic as well.
0: Oh.
4: I think Chepauk Stadium is in Chennai.
0: That is correct. That is correct. Yeah. I would have also accepted Madras, Chennai. Well done, Tony. Mm. Now, would you like to stay here or move on?
4: I'll try my, well, it's not my favourite because I haven't been doing too well lately, but I'll go the week that was.
0: Oh, sure.
4: Been studying hard.
0: Okay, good. Well, this is a rather obscure question, just a disclaimer.
4: Oh, no. Okay. You do obscure questions.
0: Yes, I know. I do. Well, it's not this one. This particular one is not me, but I still can't. We're not going to throw anyone under the bus here, Tony, okay?
4: Okay.
0: So here we go. Peter Cullen, who died this week at the age of 85, was best known as the voice of which Transformer?
4: Oh, God. Ah. I never played Transformers either, so I have no idea. I will go. Oh, let's go to the Arnie one. I'll do the Terminator.
0: The Terminator. Was he a Transformer?
4: No.
0: No. I was going to say.
4: Oh, well, I'll go and play a game of golf, I think.
0: Oh, yes.
4: Do well.
0: I know my Transformers in the sense that I know two of them. Because my three-year-old likes it, but that's it.
4: Yes, so you've got one up on me. Both my girls never played Transformers.
0: Oh yes, yeah, I know, and I didn't come across it either when I was little. It's
4: all good. Lovely speaking to you. Hopefully, we'll talk again soon.
0: Me too, Tony.
4: Thanks, Greta.
0: All right. Oh wait, first before you go, outfit.
4: Oh yeah,
0: outfit.
4: Outfit. I'm a bit bland. Apart from I do have spiky hair still, but. The caricaturist took liberties with my spiky hair when I was 30.
0: Yes.
4: It wasn't that long.
0: Mm-hmm.
4: I did have the crew cut on the sides. I do my own spiky hair now, so it's a number one.
0: Okay.
4: And I'm a bit bland. I've got the Terminator T-shirt on. That's why I got the inspiration for the Terminator.
0: Oh.
4: I do wear the Marvel type T-shirts. I've got a bit of Kramer in me as well. I've got the Kramer T-shirts. I've got the, the Cookie Monster T-shirt. So I do wear that during winter.
0: Can I specify that? Is it a T-shirt with a picture of Kramer on it, or is it a Kramer style? Okay. Because
4: Kramer.
0: Yeah.
4: He took my hairstyle. I have to say.
0: Oh, you need to.
4: He had the curly. Funny hair. I've got this straight funny hair.
0: Oh, Tony, you might need to file some kind of legal complaint with some major television network.
4: I don't think you could patent your hairstyle, Greta.
0: Really? Oh, okay.
4: Lovely speaking.
0: Oh,
4: thanks,
0: bye, Tony. Hello to you, Shane in Newcastle. And, Ross loves the chaos. I'm sorry, Ross. You're in the minority, but I'll try and introduce some later for you. Maybe not in the challenge, Ross. And talking about Christmas holidays, Ben says the poor truckies only have one sleep until Christmas. Oh, Ray, Paul, Vando, you poor things. And, Ben, I'm assuming you're a truckie too. Oh, hang in there. Who have we got? We've got... who have we got? Oh, Tommy. Tommy in Perth. Hello, Tommy.
5: Hello.
0: Now, I think you might know your Transformers. Do you know your Transformers?
5: Oh, I know them, but, I don't know the question.
0: Let's see, okay? I have faith in you, Tommy, okay? So Peter Cullen, who died this week at the age of 85, was best known as the voice of which Transformer? Now, we're talking original Transformer from the 1980s.
5: Was he Bumblebee?
0: Oh, no. No, that's the only one, the one I know. No, he was not Bumblebee. I just bought a Bumblebee toy the other day for my three-year-old. Oh, we're drowning in Transformers. Oh, never mind, Tommy. Oh, I thought you would have got that
5: night.
0: One. You too. Nick on the Central Coast. Hello, Nick.
6: How you going?
0: Yeah, good. Where are you on the Central Coast?

0: just driving home from Tomago down to Budgieboy.
1: Oh, to Budgieboy. Oh, nice. Okay. Well, drive safe. Now, do you know your Transformers?
0: Not really.
1: Well, let's have a go at this. Peter Cullen, who died this week at the age of 85, was best known as the voice of which Transformer? It's not Bumblebee. What other one is there, Nick?
0: Yeah, the only one I know is Optimus Prime.
1: Well, that would be correct. Optimus Prime.
0: Oh, cool. Good.
1: Well, yeah. Done. Well done. Would you like to stay in this category, which is the week that was, or would you like to move to another?
0: Let's go with the initials and acronyms.
1: Sure. Okay. In business speak, what does KPI stand for?
0: Key Performance Index. Come on, mate.
1: Oh, you're 2 out of 3. See, I would give it to you, but I know what Suzanne would do, who normally is doing the challenge on a Friday night. Oh,
0: where's the chaos, mate?
1: Oh, come the on. Chaos. Okay, Ross, this is for you. Can you just think of another I word, please? Key performance what?
0: What did
1: you said index. You said index.
0: I don't know. Indicator.
1: Yes, it's key performance indicator. Boy, okay, you, Nick, I tell you what, I'm going to get in big trouble for that on the text line. No one's going to call in and complain. They're all just going to tell me that was...
0: Yeah, exactly. Well, if they come in and answer the question...
1: That's right. Okay. Yeah. All right, Nick.
0: They've got themselves to blame.
1: Okay, well done. Semi-well done. Moving on. Do you want to stay here?
0: Yeah, why not?
1: Okay. What does... SXSW stand for in the name of the annual American Technology and Media Festival?
0: Oh, I've got no idea.
1: SXSW. SW. Just picture it in your head. It's American annual American Technology and Media Festival. Films and stuff, you know?
0: That's not helping me.
1: Oh.
0: When I picture things in my head, it's not
1: I don't know why I know this, but I do. I think it's because I used to knock about in this whole world. But, I don't know if you know it. It doesn't sound like it.
0: Yeah, no, I don't. I don't.
1: Oh, no. No, what a shame, Nick. Anyway, thank you for getting me in trouble and then leaving me to deal with it. Okay, bye, Nick. Yeah. Who we got? I reckon Eric in Melbourne might know this.
2: Hi, Greta. Yes, South by Southwest.
1: Correct, South by Southwest. Well done, Eric.
2: Speaking of August, Princess Diana died in August. Yeah.
1: I can't remember the date. What date? What's the anniversary?
2: 31st, I think, last day of August, yeah.
1: 31st, and my mum's birthday is the 16th. Now, do you remember, this is not a challenge question, but do you remember a significant death on the 16th of August?
2: Robert Menzies, I don't know.
1: Elvis Presley.
2: Elvis, of course, yeah.
1: Mum never forgave Elvis for dying on her birthday, but anyway.
2: I'll go to the week that was, please, Greta.
1: Sure. Which of the Great Lakes has Donald Trump renamed Lake America?
2: Lake Ontario or Ontario, whichever way you say it. Yeah.
1: That's correct. I think it's Ontario. We'll be speaking about that particular part of the Canada-US trade relation collapse with Romano a little bit later on. Okay, would you like to stay here?
2: Yes, please.
1: Which famous painting will be coming to the Art Gallery of Western Australia next year?
2: Blue Poles.
1: Correct, Blue Poles.
2: By Jackson Pollock, yeah.
1: That's it. Which famous role will English actor Rupert Grint be reprising on Broadway next year?
2: Must be one of the Harry Potter ones. Ron Weasley.
1: Correct. What other role is there, unfortunately? I hate to say that, Eric. Anyway.
2: Yeah.
1: Stay here. Move on.
2: Yes, please.
1: Okay. I just crossed out my in big

0: black marker. Here we go. I can see it now. H5N bird flu has been detected in which sea mammal at Goolwa in South Australia?
1: Sea mammal?
0: Mm-hmm.
1: Goolwa. Seal of some sort. Australian fur seal or sea lion?
0: It's actually not that. That was the week prior.
1: Oh, now I know what it is. I won't say it, but I know what it is now. Yeah, yeah.
0: Oh, yes. You're an honest man, Eric.
1: Thank you. Bye.
0: Bye. We've got, is it Miko?
2: Or Miko.
0: Miko. Hello, Miko in Lilyfield. Do you know the answer to this particular question? H5N1 bird flu has been detected in which sea mammal? At Goolwa in South Australia. It is not a seal or sea lion.
2: Wasn't it a fur seal?
0: It is not. It's a different sea mammal, and we've already had fur seal, so you can choose one more.
2: Sea mammal. I don't know.
0: How many are there, you know? It's a process of elimination, Miko.
2: I'm scratching my head.
0: Morgan's got it right on the text line. Well done, Morgan.
2: I don't know.
0: Well, what is it? Have a guess. So it's not a type of seal. We've just confirmed that it's correct.
2: Sea otter? No. Dolphin.
0: Dolphin is correct, Miko. It is a dolphin.
2: Hey.
0: Yay! See, that's why I say it's a process of elimination.
2: I legitimately was just looking at the wall and my partner and going, I have no idea.
0: That's right. That's right. When you put on the spot, it's a little bit hard to think of. But, you know, if you're got a brain's trust with you, it makes it a bit easier. Okay, we can actually move on to another category. Miko, what would you like? Is cocktails, India, Pakistan, Bangladesh, Sri Lanka, Hollywood, or initials and acronyms?
2: India, Bangladesh, Pakistan.
0: Sure. Okay. Now, Sinhala and Tamil are the official national languages of which country?
2: India.
0: It is not India.
2: No, Sri Lanka.
0: I'm sorry. I can't give you another choice after that. I'm so sorry, Miko. But you got through the dolphin one all right. I haven't spoken to you before. I do hope you call again.
2: Yeah, thank you so much.
0: Thank you so much. Oh, okay. I think that. I think Barbara in Falconbridge.
3: Hello, Greta.
0: Hello, Barbara.
3: Nice to hear your voice.
0: Yeah, nice to speak with you again.
3: Yeah, it's a while, isn't it?
0: Yes, it has been a little while. I'm glad you've called. Now,
3: yeah.
0: I also hope that you know a bit about India, Pakistan, Bangladesh and Sri Lanka. Would you like to hear the question again?
3: Yes, please.
0: Sinhala and Tamil are the official national languages of which country? And it is not India.
3: Well, I'll go Sri Lanka.
0: That is correct. Sri Lanka.
3: Oh, great.
0: Would you like to move categories or stay here?
3: I'd like to move categories, but I'm not sure what they are. Sorry, I was a bit...
0: Oh, no, that's okay. Before. That's okay. So we've got that category we just did. We've also got cocktails, Hollywood, and initials and acronyms.
3: I'll try Hollywood.
0: Sure. Which theme park claims to be Hollywood on the Gold Coast?
3: Oh. No idea.
0: Have a think. Come on, have a think. How many are there? Come on.
3: Well, there's SeaWorld and there's Movie World. I'll go Movie World.
0: Yeah, that's correct. Do you know I've said that?
3: Both of them, so.
0: Yes, and I've said that a few times tonight. How many are there? How many are there? I've said that. It's like I'm getting everybody to think about the possibilities.
3: Yeah.
0: Just take a stab. Take a stab. Well done, Lorella. And Olivia and Jane, you got that last question right. And let's move on for you, Barbara.
3: I have been to Disneyland too.
0: Which one? The one?

0: one in Los Angeles, yeah.
1: Yes, so have I several times.
0: Well, it was a childhood dream because I used to watch a program called Disneyland on TV and the Walt Disney Club. What was it called? Mickey Mouse Club.
1: Mickey Mouse Club, yeah. Mm.
0: I could still sing that song, but I won't do it to you.
1: I can probably remember it too. But, yes, we had those old Disney Channel VHS tapes in my time.
0: Oh, you did?
1: Yeah.
0: I was actually a little girl watching black and white TV.
1: Oh, yes, yes, so old school. And you would have had Davy Crockett. And my mum and dad said you really only a good show was when Adventureland came on. That was a good one.
0: Yeah, well, I liked it. I liked the cartoons. That was what I always liked when I was a kid.
1: And
0: the Mickey Mouse cartoons, you know.
1: Can I just, who was your favourite? What type of, which lead character did you like in those cartoons?
0: Oh, the Mouseketeers.
1: Oh, no, out of like, would you just like Mickey, Donald, Goofy?
0: Mickey, yeah, Mickey was one of my favourites. Donald was funny.
1: I like Donald the best because Mickey
0: Donald was funny, yes.
1: Yeah, Mickey was too much of a nice guy, you know?
0: He was a bit too goody good could
1: you. That's exactly right. And Donald was always just scheming or losing his temper or getting into trouble.
0: He had a tantrum, didn't he?
1: Yeah, tantrums. The tantrums. And he would always
0: Duck tantrum.
1: That's right. That's right. We were talking before with Adam Steer about he was describing the climate in Darwin as currently moist and unstable, and I said, you're describing my 3-year-old. And he sounds like Donald Duck when he loses it.
0: They do, don't they? Gosh.
1: Yes. But look, it doesn't happen that often. I have to give him credit. Look, we better get on with it, Barbara. Okay.
0: Ooh, yeah, sorry.
1: No. Do not apologise.
0: Would that seem to be lucky for
1: him? Yeah, yeah. Okay, we'll stay here. Which 79-year-old American actress holds the record for the most Academy Award acting nominations without ever winning? So she's 79.
0: Oh, that's a hard question.
1: She's American.
0: I tend to remember the ones that won.
1: Hmm. She's been nominated a lot. She's been around a lot, obviously.
0: No, but it'll be very interesting to find out who she is.
1: Mm. Don't want to take
0: a stab. I can't even think of a name at the moment. You know, all the names I know, they've all won one. Even Sally Fields won one.
1: Mm. No shade
0: she
1: on Sally.
0: Made a funny
1: but
0: speech. She said, oh, you do love me.
1: Yeah, that's right. That's right. Spot on. Very. Yeah, I like that one. So you don't remember the...
0: No, I'm sorry. It's probably better to let someone else have a go, I think.
1: Oh, good on you, Barbara. Always fun chatting with you.
0: Thank you.
1: I'll speak to you next time.
0: Too.
1: Oh, thank you. All right, speak next time. We've got, who is, Betty. Hello, Betty.
2: Hello, Greta.
1: I'm so happy you've called in for the quiz. Everybody will be happy to hear you.
2: Oh, I don't think I know the answer to this.
1: Oh, you don't? Oh.
2: You might just repeat the question.
1: Of course I can. Which 79-year-old American actress holds the record for the most Academy Award acting nominations without ever winning?
2: Yeah, I think it's not Bette Midler, is it?
1: No, but I like that guess. Yeah, it's not Bette Midler. I like that, though. No. Oh, Betty, I'm sorry.
2: Ah, that's all right, Greta.
1: I will hopefully speak with you very soon, and you look after yourself, okay?
2: Thank you. Thank I will.
1: You. All right. Bye. Okay, so we've got Paul in Balambi. Hello, Paul.
3: Hello.
1: Do you happen to know the answer to this one?
3: Oh, God, that's a hard one. Do I get a hint?
1: I'm not allowed to give hints.
3: Oh, God.
1: I know.
3: I'm 60.
1: I give too many hints and I get in trouble, so I'm not allowed to give hints because that's not the way the Mighty Challenges run. There's rules, Paul.
3: Oh, God.
1: So do you know the answer? Do you want to have a stab? It's not Bette Midler.
3: Marilyn Monroe?
1: No, I have a feeling she won some. Would she have won some? I don't know. Before my time. But no, it's not Marilyn Monroe, Paul. It is not.
3: All right.
1: I apologise. But do call again.
3: No worries, thank you.
1: Okay. So, who's going to know this one? I wonder. Sarah in Alphington. Hello, Sarah.
4: Hi, Greta.
1: Do you happen to know who this actress is?
4: I actually do.
1: Do you?
4: And I think it's only through clickbait.
1: It's pretty clickbaity, isn't it? Oh, she's never won. She's this old. It's got to be her time soon. Who is it?
4: It's Glenn Close.
1: Glenn Close is correct. Well done. Well done, Sarah. Okay. Want to stay here or in Hollywood or would you like to move on?
4: So the Pakistan-India one. Mm-hmm. What else have we got?
1: Initials and acronyms.
4: Yeah.
1: And cocktails.
4: I'm not an expert in any of those. Let's go the initials and acronyms.
1: Okay. Yeah. When chatting online, what do the initials BRB signify to other users?
4: Well, I'd need to go and consult my son because I have no idea.
1: Well, if he's there, we can wait.
4: No. I mean, I can, but he'd get annoyed at me.
1: That's all right. No. It's worth it. It's worth it. Go and ask him.
4: All right. Okay. All right. I'm walking to his bedroom.
1: How old is he?
4: 16.
1: Yeah. Look, it might even be too old, this particular term.
4: BRB.
1: Yeah. Don't say anything yet. Ask him. Try first. Okay. And then he might know.
4: Okay. All right. Hang on a second.
1: Adrian, you've got it. Well done.
4: Leon? Yeah. What does the acronym BRB stand for? Be right back.
1: He's got it. Be right back. Well done. Thanks, Leon.
4: Thanks, Leon.
1: Sorry to disturb you, Leon.
4: He wasn't asleep. He doesn't sleep very well, so I knew he'd be awake.
1: Well, he's helped you out so he could stay up.
4: Yeah.
1: Okay, would you like to stay here?
4: Sure, yeah.
1: Oh, you might need Leon again.
4: Okay, yes.
1: You might need Leon again. Okay, all right, Sarah. Okay. As used by influencers on social media, what does GRWM stand for?
4: Leon, what does GRWM stand for? He has no clues.
1: He's scrolling through Instagram and he sees the hashtag GRWM.
4: Do you use Instagram? No, he doesn't.
1: Or TikTok. Sam on TikTok.
4: No, he doesn't use TikTok.
1: GRWM. Really?
4: Good kid. Yes. He doesn't really do much social media.
1: Well, that gives me.
4: As I know.
1: That gives me hope for the future for mine, actually.
4: Yes. No, I can't help you there.
1: Can you believe this? Oh, no brains trust. Here's a new rule that I had no idea about.
4: Okay.
1: I did not know that. See, I normally, if I'm filling in on a quiz, I'll do the evenings quiz and anything goes in evenings.
4: Yes.
1: I do apologise. I did not know that was a particular rule and I don't know why I didn't know that. That's okay. Look, we'll let that one slide. I know now. Okay. So we don't know. Do you want to take a guess about GRWM? Used by influencers on social media, what does GRWM stand for?
4: Great. No, I'm just going to make something stupid up. Great, ridiculous. Writing machine.
1: Good try. Good try. Good try, Sarah, but it is not.
4: Okay, bye-bye.
1: Bye-bye. Oh, I do apologise. I did not know about the no brains trust rule. I know now, and so I shall not allow it any further. So we have Vando will know this. Come on, Vando.
5: Oh, good morning. Buongiorno, Greta.
1: Buongiorno.
5: Come stai? Mi amo parlare con inglese o italiano con lei. Anyway.
1: Are you showing off to me, Vanda?
5: No, not at all. I'm actually practicing. I'm on a 460-odd day streak with my paid Italian tutor. Yeah, but otherwise, I don't know what you're talking about, GRWM or whatever.
1: GRWM, on social media, scrolling through it and you see a GRWM video.
5: Nah, all I can tell you is I like the chaos too, like the other truckies. And we who do like the chaos, there should be provision because we don't whinge.

0: Yes, I know. And look, it got a little bit chaotic there when I didn't know there was no brains trust, but that's okay.
1: Oh, no, does it matter?
0: Well, we roped at a 16-year-old, so, yeah.
1: I've got a couple of things for young Thomas. Good old Collingwood forever, although not in extra time tonight, unfortunately.
0: Yeah.
1: When we were talking last night about, last week about nicknames. So I've got a nickname for Pearl in Darwin. I call her Money Penny Build-Up because she sounds like she worked for James Bond fixing up cars that go underwater. She sounds like she'd be pressurised.
0: Yes.
1: And then Tracy from Mooney Ponds and now on the tableland. She'd be Cyclone 74, I'm sure. You know?
0: Where were you when we were doing our nickname chat last Friday? Oh, I know we spoke.
1: Well, I was there listening.
0: Yeah, because they're
1: anyway,
0: great.
1: I know. And you, because you've got a thing for leopard print. Well, it was two cats. I came up with two cats for you. And then I thought, oh, puss, puss.
0: Yes. And two cats is good because it's normally double leopard print. I've worn that once because Suzanne hates it. She hates leopard print.
1: She actually said that on the air once, and I remembered it. See,
0: yeah, and so. I once wore. I think it was triple leopard print: shoes, pants, top, just to roll her up.
1: Oh, look, I tell you what, if I could get away with it, I'd have a leopard print pith helmet.
0: Yes, you're a festive fellow, aren't you?
1: Oh, absolutely.
0: Well, that's why you should know.
1: I love a safari suit.
0: Yes. Yes.
1: I digress.
0: That's why you should know. That's why you should know what this act is.
1: Why would I know? And another thing, at 40, whatever you are not old. I cannot stand to hear people, oh, I'm old. You are not.
0: Okay.
1: Just keep living.
0: Okay.
1: You know?
0: Okay. I appreciate that, Bando, but sometimes I do
1: feel
0: it. No
1: worries. But no one's old. That's right.
0: Only as old as you feel. That's right.
1: Yeah, that's right. Anyway, sorry, I'm sort of unloading at the moment, so I'm pushing stuff around.
0: It's the clearest I've heard you, actually. It's good to not have you on the road, but you know what?
1: I'm at work.
0: You are? And you have...
1: Yeah, I'm unloading.
0: And you have sleeps till Christmas?
1: Oh, yeah, there's one or two, and I don't know, there's a requirement to work Christmas. This will be my third Christmas in a row.
0: Oh, boy. Yeah, it's kind of, yeah, we kind I of get, know. I don't mean to compare it, but we kind of have that same deal here sometimes.
1: Of course you do. Yeah. Anyway, I digress, and people are going to be sort of, anyway, so, yeah, I'm sorry, GR, I don't know.
0: Okay.
1: Yeah. Okay.
0: Up
1: for nothing.
0: You don't even have a guest like Sarah?
1: Heading down south to the land of the pines, thumbing my way into North Carolina.
0: Vando, it's not the pop quiz. I wish it was.
1: I know. I've got nothing. That's old pre-medicine show. Anyway, I've got to go. Sorry.
0: Oh, Vando, always a pleasure. All right.
1: Indeed. Toodle-piff.
0: Bye. No toots because you're inside, aren't you?
1: No,
0: we miss out. Never mind. Okay, see you, Vando. So we've got... Let's see. I think Marcus in Cairns might know this. Hello, Marcus.
2: Hey. G'day, Greta. How's it going?
0: Yeah, good. Thank you, Marcus. Do you know what GRWM stands for? It's used by influencers on social media.
2: Get ready with me.
0: Correct. Oh. Get ready with me. Well done. Get ready with me. Would you like to stay in this particular category, Marcus, or would you like to move on?
2: Let's move somewhere else.
0: Okay. We've got Hollywood or India, Pakistan, Bangladesh, Sri Lanka or cocktails.
2: Let's have a go at cocktails,
0: yeah,
2: please.
0: Yeah, no one's done that yet, so you are the first. Which cocktail is made from white rum, coconut cream and pineapple juice?
2: Would be a pina colada.
0: Correct, pina colada. Well done. Okay, do you want to stay here?
2: Yeah, let's stay on cocktails.
0: Which classic cocktail is made from rye whiskey, sweet red vermouth, and a dash of bitters?
2: Oh, I do know that in the back of my head. I can't think of it at the moment, Greta.
0: Have a think. Rye whiskey, sweet red vermouth, and a dash of bitters. Classic. It's a classic cocktail.
2: No, I'm going to have to say no, I don't know.

0: Oh,
1: Marcus, what a shame.
0: Yep.
1: Thanks, never mind. Till next time.
0: Yeah.
1: Okay. We've got, oh, who's been waiting? I think Loz has been waiting a while, Loz and Lime. Hello, Loz. Are you there, Loz? You there?
2: Yes, beautiful.
1: Do you know the answer to this? Which classic cocktail is made from rye whiskey and sweet red vermouth with a dash of bitters?
0: Rye whiskey, sweet red vermouth, and a dash of bitters. I think you call it old fashioned.
1: No. No. It's not an old fashioned. Oh, what a shame. Never mind, Loz. Okay. Speak next time. We've got Charlie in Mount Druitt. Hello, Charlie.
3: Hello there, Greta. Good to be with you.
1: You too.
3: Which How are you tonight?
1: I am fine. I am fine. I'm launching straight into the question and not having my manners. I'm sorry, Charlie. How are you?
3: I'm fine.
1: Good. Good. Well, you might know the answer to this. Which classic cocktail is made from rye whiskey, sweet red vermouth with a dash of bitters?
3: Is it a whiskey sour?
1: Oh, we just had... Oh, no, we didn't have that. No, it is not a whiskey sour and it is not an old-fashioned. I'm so sorry.
3: All right, then.
1: Never mind. Never mind. Speak to you next time.
3: No, I won't lose any sleep.
1: Okay, good. Good. Go, get some sleep. So, I reckon that Tali will know. Hello, Tali.
4: Hey, how you doing?
1: Yeah, good, thanks. Do you know this classic cocktail? It is made from rye whiskey, sweet red vermouth, and a dash of bitters.
4: I reckon that might be a classic Manhattan.
1: That is correct. It's a Manhattan. Well done. Do you want to stay in the cocktail category or would you like to do the remaining questions from initials and acronyms or Hollywood or India, Pakistan, Bangladesh and Sri Lanka?
4: I might move to Hollywood if I could, please.
1: Hollywood, sure. Okay. Which Swedish actress reportedly once said that Hollywood is the only place in the world where I could be left alone?
4: Oh, geez. Swedish actress. Wouldn't be Greta Garbo?
1: That's correct. Greta Garbo. That's correct. Greta Garbo. That is right. That's Suzanne's nickname for me, actually, sometimes. Okay. Stay here. Move on.
4: Come on, move to acronyms. Good.
1: Sure. In financial services, what does PDS stand for?
4: PDS would be a... PDS. PDS.
1: I suspect there might...
4: Product disclosure statement?
1: Yes. But, okay, let's try the next one. So that category is complete. What about, would you like to go to cocktails, India, Pakistan, Bangladesh, Sri Lanka, or Hollywood?
4: Jump back to Hollywood.
1: Okay. In 1939's The Wizard of Oz, Frank Morgan played a guard, a professor, a gatekeeper, a cabbie, and which other role?
4: Tin Man.
1: It is not the Tin Man. It is not the Tin Man, Tali.
4: Thank you very much.
1: Thank you very much for playing. Okay. Cheers.
4: No.
1: Who we got? Fitzy and Coogee.
5: Oh, hey. Good. How are you going?
1: Good. How are you?
5: I'm good.
1: Do you know this? But do you know your Wizard of Oz trivia?
5: I do know a bit of Wizard of Oz. I did know it came out in 1939, and someone was telling me they dressed up as Dorothy for Book Week the other day. So.
1: Oh yes, I saw some Dorothys today. Yes,
5: I did. Okay.
1: Well, then that's a start. So in 1939's The Wizard of Oz, Frank Morgan played a guard, a professor, a gatekeeper, a cabbie. And which other role? Jimmy Campbelltown's got it. Adrian's got it on the text line.
5: I'll just say Scarecrow.
1: It is not.
5: No.
1: Scarecrow.
5: Thanks, Greta.
1: Oh, never mind, Fitzy. Hello, Grant.
6: Hi, Greta. How are you?

0: Yep, good, thanks. Who do you reckon?
1: I don't know. I'm just going to guess that actually the wizard himself.
0: That's correct. Well done. It's the wizard.
1: Oh.
0: He played the wizard. Frank Morgan
1: Oh.
0: played the wizard. Well done, Grant. Okay,
1: Behind
0: so
1: the curtains. Behind the curtain
0: that's
1: he was.
0: right. Don't.
1: Great movie. Yeah,
0: Yes.
1: sorry.
0: Don't be afraid from about. Don't be afraid of the man behind the curtain. Now, we've got a few questions left,
1: Right.
0: and you've got two categories. We've got our India, Pakistan, Bangladesh, Sri Lanka category, or our cocktail category.
1: Let's go the cocktails. I'm not much of a drinker, but anyway, let's have a go at it.
0: Oh, no one's going to judge you. That's fine. I would get all of these right, by the way. I'm sure you're judging me now. Okay, so which spirit is used in a Chihuahua cocktail?
1: Never even heard
0: Neither
1: of
0: have I, but let's just
1: it.
0: use logic
1: All
0: here.
1: right, Chihuahua, little dog. Little dog. Canine.
0: Yeah, Chihuahua.
1: Yeah, I don't know. What was it? Just
0: A
1: repeat that again.
0: Chihuahua cocktail. Which spirit is used in a Chihuahua cocktail?
1: I'm just gonna go gin.
0: No, it is not gin.
1: No, I
0: It's
1: couldn't
0: not
1: have thought
0: gin,
1: that.
0: Grant, but
1: All the best, Greta.
0: good try. All
1: Cheers.
0: the best
1: See
0: to
1: ya.
0: you.
1: Bye.
0: Hello, Will.
2: Hey, hi, how are you?
0: Good, thank you. Do you know which spirit is used in a Chihuahua cocktail?
2: I guess Chihuahuas are Mexican, so I'm guessing tequila.
0: Yes, well done. It's tequila. Okay, you want to stay here or move to the other one?
2: I'll stay cocktails, please.
0: Sure. What flavor liqueur would you have in a white Russian?
2: Ooh, white Russian. Would
0: Yeah.
2: it be
0: It's just the liqueur. What
2: what?
0: flavor?
2: A flavored liqueur?
0: Yes. Which flavored liqueur would you have in a white Russian?
2: Vanilla?
0: I know where you were going with that, but it is not vanilla.
2: Oh, okay.
0: Oh, never mind, Will. Never mind.
2: Thank
0: Thank thanks
2: you.
0: for getting us through the other one. Okay. Ooh. Lek in Borough. Hello, Lek.
3: Hello.
0: Do you know which flavor liqueur would be used in a white
3: Well, I
0: Russian?
3: figured Chihuahua was the last one. I boasted to Phil a couple of days ago how I got a answer right with you. And I felt so like top of the ladder of the things, but I never get a black magnet.
0: Well,
3: Anyway,
0: come on, come on. If you know your
3: Bacardi.
0: cocktails, let's give it a shot.
3: Bacardi.
0: No, liqueur. Which flavor
3: Oh,
0: liqueur? So
3: sorry.
0: we've had vanilla.
3: Question again. Sorry.
0: What flavor liqueur would you have in a white Russian?
3: Kahlua.
0: It's well, I think I'm going to accept that because
3: Yeah.
0: I'm going to accept that because that's coffee flavored liqueur, right? Am I wrong
3: Yeah,
0: about that?
3: it is.
0: Yeah.
3: Yeah, it was Kahlua and vodka and
0: Milk, right?
3: some
0: Milk.
3: sort of milk and
0: Yeah.
3: disgusting and bleh.
0: Not for me. Not for me. Neither is a
3: No,
0: Sam
3: not for me
0: anything
3: either, which
0: Sambuca,
3: is why
0: anything
3: I wasn't.
0: aniseed. No. No.
3: Oh, no, disgusting,
0: Not for
3: like
0: me.
3: chewy stuff from 15-year-old birthday parties where, oh, let's put
0: Yeah,
3: together a,
0: no, thank you. I went
3: yeah,
0: to a
3: no.
0: Sambuca party once. I'm not even going to go into it. I was the only one not drinking it. Let's say I was the only one all right. Okay, now, Lek, that was correct. I'm going to accept that. Yeah, coffee
3: Yeah,
0: flavored
3: thank
0: liqueur,
3: you.
0: aka Kahlua. All right, would you like to stay here or the India category?
3: Questions again, please.
0: So that's cocktails or India, Pakistan, Bangladesh, Sri Lanka.
3: India, Pakistan, Sri Lanka,
0: Okay.
3: please.
0: Oh, these are tough. I think these are tough. Well, actually, no, not maybe not that tough. Not this next one. What is the capital city of Bangladesh?
3: I have my head comes into give me a sec. Not in Mogadishu. It's I'm so disappointed with myself. I know it's not Bangladesh. It's
0: Capital city of Bangladesh.
3: I don't. I know it. I'm stupid and sleepy.
0: No. You go get some rest,
3: yeah,
0: okay?
3: I know. Thank you.
0: But you got one right. Okay.
3: Thank you.
0: Well done.
3: Good night.
0: Okay. Good night. Okay. Oh, Sammy. Do you know the capital? Hello, Sammy. Do you know the capital city of Bangladesh?
4: Dhaka.
0: Very good. Would you like to stay here or the last cocktail question?
4: Let's go for the last cocktail question.
0: Let's do that. Which cocktail was invented by Giuseppe Cipriani and named after a 15th century Venetian artist?
4: Ooh. Negroni.
0: Oh, I like where you're going with that. The logic's good, but no, it is not Negroni.
4: Thanks,
0: Sammy. All right. Oh, who's been waiting? Hello, Nat.
5: Hello.
0: Do you know the answer to this? And
5: I'm spewing because I've known all of the other cocktails.
0: Oh, but you don't know this one. Let's just, again, I'll use my catchphrase of the challenge tonight. How many can there be, okay, cocktails of Italian origin? Yep, so let's go. Which cocktail was invented by Giuseppe Cipriani and named after a 15th century Venetian artist?
5: Well, it's not an espresso martini.
0: No, it's not a Negroni. Yep, an espresso martini. Nope.
5: Italian artist.
0: Yeah.
5: I'm just going to say Michelangelo, even though I know it's wrong.
0: Oh, Michelangelo. I would love to know what the Michelangelo cocktail is, but it is not Michelangelo, Nat, but good try. Thanks for playing.
5: Bye.
0: Anyway. Marcus. Hi. Marcus in East Brighton. Hi. Which cocktail was named after a 15th century Venetian artist and was invented by Giuseppe Cipriani?
6: Is it Bellini?
0: Bellini is correct. I do like a peach Bellini. They're good, aren't they? Well done, Marcus. Okay. Last two questions are in the India, Pakistan, Bangladesh, Sri Lanka category, so I hope you are up to speed there. The P in Pakistan originally stood for which disputed region?
6: I've got no idea. I'm sorry.
0: That's okay. We'll speak again next time. Or you too. Andy in Batemans Bay. Hello, Andy.
7: Yeah, hi. There's a bit of goings on up there in the border of Pakistan. And
0: sure is.
7: That area.
0: That's right. Do you know the answer? The P in Pakistan originally stood for which disputed region?
7: Oh, it's not the... one that was sheep and wool, not cashmere. So no, that's my best guess. It's not a P.
0: Oh, come on.
7: Thanks.
0: Okay.
7: Bye.
0: All right. Oh, never mind, Andy. Thank you for waiting. Thank you.
7: No, all right. No worries.
0: Bye bye. Oh, Trev, you made it. Hello, Trev.
8: Hello, Greta. How are you?
0: I'm good, thank you. And I'm really hoping you know the answer to this, Trev.
8: Well, so do I, and maybe so does the world at large.
0: Okay. Your turn of phrase, sir, is I just enjoy it, okay?
8: I know, it's calendar worthy.
0: That's right. That's been on a bit of a hiatus with the goings on here with all, you know, staffing fill-ins and things like that, but it's on its way. But so is the answer to this question, I hope, Trev. The P in Pakistan originally stood for which disputed region?
8: The Punjab.
0: Correct, Punjab. Very well done. Okay, Trev, bring it on home, all right?
8: Bring it on home.
0: This is meant to be the last question. All right. Who is the current Prime Minister of India?
8: Oh, God, we see him all the time. He's such a dignified man.
0: Come on.
8: Modi.
0: What is it?
8: Modi,
0: yes. Yes, Narendra Modi. Narendra Modi. Oh. Trev, do you know what time it is? It's 2.5 minutes to the news, my friend.
8: Another round of applause.
0: Another round of applause, you reckon? I reckon so too.

0: It's back. But, Trev, have you ever won before?
1: Yes, I think I have. In the past,
0: long time ago. Look, Shannon says, on you, Trev.
1: By the way, this will make 15 fridge magnets.
0: This will make 15?
1: I've been playing for years.
0: Why have you always blown it with me, Trev? I don't think I've ever...
1: No, I always tanked it when I was playing with you to give some other character a chance.
0: Oh, well, a good turn of phrase and benevolent. We appreciate it. All right, I better let you go, Trev. You hang on the line. Congratulations to you. And I can't wait till we chat next time.
1: Thanks, Greta.
0: There we go. Trev from Surfers Paradise is the winner of the Mighty Challenge. Oh, just scraped in there. It's so exhilarating, I can't tell you. Thank you for playing. Much appreciated. Coming up next is Andrew Romano, our mate in the States, with all the big stories coming out of the US. 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

0: ABC News. Hello, I'm Simon Lauder. Nepali officials say close to 2,000 people are believed to be missing after the Nepal-Tibet flood disaster that's killed at least 553 people. The Department of Foreign Affairs and Trade says at least 38 Australians are missing, but Australia's ambassador to Nepal is warning it's possible that number could climb. The UN's Under Secretary General for Humanitarian Affairs and Emergency Relief Coordinator Tom Fletcher says thousands of people need help.
1: At the moment, we're focused on getting help to about 45,000 people in immediate need of support. We've got search and rescue teams mobilised from across the region, and then we've got teams from across the UN family, NGOs and so on, heading up there with food, water, medicine, and then, of course, shelter.
0: The US has issued more Iran-related sanctions after Washington threatened further action earlier this week. The Department of Treasury says the sanctions target one entity based in Hong Kong and one person linked to Iran's Bank Mali. The Trump administration earlier warned countries to cut their business ties with Iran or face secondary sanctions as part of what it billed as an economic D-Day. Iran condemned those threats as state terrorism, saying the sanctions would put the health and livelihoods of civilians at risk. Ukrainian officials say Russia has resumed its drone barrage of the Kyiv region, killing at least one person and hitting more than a dozen apartment buildings and storage depots. It's the second straight day of aerial attacks in and around the capital. Russia says its attacks targeted a warehouse that stores missiles, a claim Ukrainian authorities have not confirmed. This welder in the Kyiv region says the strikes destroyed his car and tools.
2: I see that the Russian Federation is totally unwilling to resolve the issues and reach an agreement. And it's not just me who sees this. Everyone can see it.
0: Sudanese state media says the military-led government has lifted a curfew and a state of emergency in the capital, Khartoum. It was imposed more than 2 years ago after the army seized the city back from the paramilitary rapid support forces, which it has been fighting for more than 3 years. Clashes continue in Sudan's southern and western regions, with mounting evidence that the war is spilling across its borders. Back home, a dolphin found dead on a beach south of Adelaide has tested positive for the deadly H5 bird flu. It was found on Wednesday and is the first confirmed H5 case in the species in Australia. Dolphin researcher Mike Bosley says he's worried the virus may spread to Adelaide's Port River, home to one of the world's few urban dolphin populations.
3: There have been very, very few dolphins known to have been to have died from the bird flu internationally, only about a dozen that I could find. So to have one here so soon is really shocking for me and very worrying.
0: Australia's largest parent advocacy organisation has rejected the idea that a push to enshrine working from home rights into law will impact business in a negative way. That's as business groups call for draft laws guaranteeing workers 2 days of remote work a week to be scrapped. Former Victorian Premier Jacinta Allen announced the

0: proposed new laws in March, claiming they would save time and money and get more parents working. Georgie Dent from The Parenthood says the laws will benefit both businesses and families.
1: It's really hard to argue that a parent who is working from their home 2 days a week is what is or could drive investment out of Victoria. Having flexible workplaces that are accommodating is one of the more affordable ways to keep experienced people, particularly mothers, in the workforce.
0: The New South Wales Resources Regulator says a mine vehicle was reversing with assistance from a spotter when it fatally struck a worker at a coal mine in the Hunter Valley earlier this month. Courtney Yindall reports.
2: The regulator has released its initial investigation report into the death, which occurred at the United Wombo open-cut coal mine earlier this month. It says the man in his 50s was loading blast holes with explosives assisted by a mobile processing unit. At about 1 p.m, a second mobile processing unit to the right of the worker reached the end of its line and began reversing. After reversing about 50 metres, it struck the worker, who suffered fatal injuries. The regulator says the vehicle was being supervised by a spotter. Investigations are continuing.
0: In the AFL, the Western Bulldogs have secured a tense 3-point victory over the Magpies at the MCG in the AFL's first wild card final. ABC News. More news anytime on ABC Listen.
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4: Welcome back. Greta Lee Jackson with you tonight on Nightlife. Suzanne will be back tomorrow night. Coming up, we're about to hear from Nightlife US correspondent Andrew Romano. And then after that, I want to talk a little bit about street names. Street names. What I want to know is... oh, what is it? That's what it is. Time for a coffee, Maria says. Okay. Yes, it is. I don't know how Suzanne does multiple late nights in a row. All the truckies, it's tough. Street names. Some people live in Smith Street or George Street or even Central Street. Nothing wrong with those street names, of course. But, what street name do you have? I've got people in my ear. I do apologize. What is your street name? Is it an unusual one? Is it a famous one? Is it a little bit special? So, give me a call, 1-300-800-222, or you could text in your funny, famous, or strange street name, 0467-922-702. But first, it's that time on a Friday that everybody looks forward to. It's This Is America. America.
5: This is America.
4: And here he is, national reporter for Yahoo News. And Nightlife US correspondent Andrew Romano once again. Welcome, Andrew.
6: Hey, Greta. Thanks for having me.
4: Of course. Always. It's always a pleasure. Now, coming up first tonight with you is the trade talks between the US and Canada. Now, they've broken down. What's the latest and why have things deteriorated so dramatically?
6: Yeah. Well, as of this moment, there are no trade talks. Ever since Trump returned to office last January, he has been trying to transform America's alliance with its second biggest trading partner and its oldest traditional ally, our neighbors to the north, Canada. We can get into the reasons for that, although to a degree it may remain somewhat mysterious and baffling. There have been rounds of tariffs and retaliation in the form of tariffs from Canada's side of the border. The two countries re-entered trade talks in July because Trump had threatened to impose new 50% tariffs on $20 billion of Canadian goods. So they got back to the negotiating table, said, let's try to hash out some sort of

0: lasting deal. Let's de-escalate this trade conflict. And what ended up happening last Friday, Canada walked away, said the deal was no good. And ever since, we've had tariffs on one side, retaliatory tariffs on the other, heated recriminations, insults. It's been a mess over the last week.
1: I'd like to play a little bit of what Canadian Prime Minister Mark Carney had to say at a presser a few days ago.
2: The new U.S. tariffs are designed to hurt us and divide us. I warned that America is trying to break us so they can own us. And I promise that that will never, ever happen. By rejecting a bad deal, by standing up for Canada, by focusing on what we can control, we will build Canada strong for all.
1: So both sides imposing tariffs of up to 50%, who ultimately pays the price when that happens? And is that correct?
0: Yes,
1: Yeah.
0: so there are new tariffs on both sides of up to 50%. They're the ones Trump threatened to impose before these talks started. So as soon as they fell apart, he put those in place. $20 billion of Canadian goods, including hockey sticks, plywood, men's suits, wine, cement, furniture, cameras, the list goes on. Carney on Tuesday announced new retaliatory tariffs to match those, again, as high as 50% on more than 700 U.S. goods, including steel, clothing, appliances, tools, and fish, although the last one has been dialed back over the last couple of days. Anyway, we've got all these new tariffs back and forth. Who ultimately pays the price in any trade war with any tariffs? It ultimately comes down to the consumers. So a tariff, just to be clear, is an import tax paid by the company doing the importing, not by the foreign country or foreign business sending its goods, in this case, to the US or to Canada. Experts have found again and again that these importers often pass at least some of the added costs of tariffs on to consumers through higher prices. As much as politicians might say, we're putting these in place so, people buy more American-made alternatives or Canadian-made alternatives, it doesn't really work like that. It just makes things more expensive for the companies, and then that makes things more expensive for consumers.
1: Right. Okay. And you mentioned some of those industries there, so steel, cars, and critical minerals. How significant is it that the dispute now involves those industries?
0: Yeah, I mean, to a degree, it's involved steel, aluminum, autos, auto parts for a while now, but those costs are being stepped up as part of this latest round of retaliation. You know, the US and Canadian auto industries are deeply intertwined. They're integrated. You know, a parts kit that come from Canada can cross the border up to six times before final assembly, and the car might be assembled, in Detroit, or it might be assembled across the border in Ontario. It makes it the cost of doing business expensive for the Canadian companies in the auto industry and the American companies in the auto industry. So no one really wins when you have this kind of trade war. And, steel is similar. Aluminum is similar. The United States relies on aluminum to a degree from Canada because it requires a ton of energy, a ton of electricity to produce. Canada has a lot of hydro water produced electricity. But again, that gets more expensive for companies, and ultimately it comes down to things being more expensive for consumers. So both sides are kind of ramping up their tariffs in response to the other side's tariffs. No one's blinking right now. They tried to negotiate, they weren't able to. So we are in, we're in a trade war with Canada, which seems almost surreal to say because our economies are so integrated and we have been so cooperative for so long.
1: It does sound quite alarming when you say it out loud like that. Is it something that anyone foresaw happening? I mean, did you think this was something that could happen?
0: Look, this all comes down to Trump, right? For the last 150 years, US presidents have largely maintained close, cordial relations with Canada. Trump, in contrast, spent the first weeks of his second term threatening to turn Canada into the 51st state, publicly referring to the country's then prime minister, Justin Trudeau, as Governor Trudeau. He imposed 25% tariffs on goods from Canada In February 2025, he later increased the tariff on many Canadian exports to 35%, individual tariffs on steel, auto parts, other major industries. And this goes back to his first term. He railed against steep tariffs that Canada imposed on U.S. dairy imports at the time. He had steel and aluminum tariffs at the time. But those last tariffs on metals, as I just mentioned, resulted in at least 75,000 job losses across the U.S. manufacturing sector by mid-2019, according to economists at the time. So this stuff doesn't really work out well for anyone, and yet Trump keeps pushing it. And the reason he pushes it, one might suppose, and what he has said, is that, he sees Canada as like another nation trying to rip the United States off. A freeloader nation who wants the benefits of being like a state without the responsibilities. These are things that Trump has said. Again, economists will disagree with this. There's a trade deficit, but the reason we run a trade deficit with Canada is because we get a lot of energy and oil from Canada, things that we rely on. Again, it's been a mutually beneficial relationship for a long time, but Trump has been very belligerent towards Canada since returning to office.
1: What's the basis for that claim? That Canada's benefited unfairly from its relationship with the USA.
0: He tends to look at trade deficits and assume that if there is one, if we're running a trade deficit with a country, that they're ripping us off. His phrase. But again, the U.S. and Canadian economies are deeply intertwined, and we rely on each other for certain things. Right? They produce a lot of aluminum because they have a lot of like hydropower. And we import that aluminum. They have a lot of oil. We import some of that oil. We rely on that. There's electricity that comes across the border from Ontario to northern U.S. states. Millions of homes rely on that potash, which is used for fertilizer. They produce it. Our farmers rely on it. So it's just when you have these integrated economies, to a degree, you might run a trade deficit. And again, in the case of U.S. and Canada, you're running a trade deficit because we're importing a lot of energy from Canada. If you take that out of the equation, there's no trade deficit. So whatever Trump's issue with Canada is, generally economists disagree. Now, you can negotiate slightly better trade deals. And in fact, he did that during his first term. Replaced NAFTA with a new agreement with Canada and Mexico. I mean, he praised it to high heaven at the time, and yet he comes back in his second term and is pushing and pushing for more at the negotiating table, trying to use America's economic dominance as leverage to get what he would call a better and better deal. And Canada has resisted that. So it's only sort of escalated because of that resistance, which, of course, Mark Carney and Canadians would argue is very much their right to try to preserve their economic sovereignty and to not be bullied by the United States.
1: Okay. Yeah, economic sovereignty. Can you go into that in a little bit more detail?
0: Were some reasons why this deal fell apart, and it's a little complicated, and we're sort of relying on reporting. But basically, it was the feeling, that the United States was just kind of pushing and pushing for more, insisting on last minute changes. The feeling there was a little bit around French language. Canada has, equal English and French on equal standing. It's important for Quebec in particular, the predominantly French speaking province, to maintain that. They had rules around surfacing French language movies and television shows. Apparently the U.S. brought this up as part of the negotiations, which offended Canada. I think more of it was around steel, autos, aluminum, and just disagreements about what the level of tariffs should be and whether it should be kind of whether the U.S. should be allowed to dictate what tariffs Canada puts in place in the future against other, goods coming from other countries. That was also part of what the United States was negotiating for here, essentially saying that, North America should act as one, and Canada saw that as a threat to its economic sovereignty.
1: Right. And Neil says, if Canada wants to punish Trump, they should just charge a 50% transit tax for everything moving from Alaska to the lower 48, including oil flowing down their pipelines. Is that feasible, do you think?

0: I mean,
1: maybe the Keystone XL pipeline was part of this discussion. It's a oil pipeline that Trump has long wanted to put in place. I think Carney brought it up as a potential bargaining chip, but that fell apart as well. So Canada is not doing much right now around energy and making energy more expensive for the United States. There has been some mention of the fact that they, if they wanted to, they could do more in that regard, and it would be a pretty drastic escalation. So, you would think that it's in Canada's self-interest to get back to the negotiating table and try to strike a new deal. We're just not there yet. So I think they're keeping some of their powder dry, so to speak.
0: Right. What would happen for both sides? Like, what would need to happen for both sides to get back to the negotiating table and reach a deal?
1: Well, I mean, there was some movement this week, apparently. The US Trade Representative mentioned this French language thing and said, maybe it was something that was brought up, but it wasn't a red line. I think Canada, kind of the Premier of Quebec, sort of mentioned that. Oh, maybe it wasn't the Premier. Who was it that mentioned? It was some Canadian official sort of mentioned that as a welcome admission. So there have been some talk back and forth after trade talks fell apart. But then Trump came out yesterday and said he's going to rename Lake Ontario Lake America. So that's not the kind of thing that
0: No,
1: tends to help.
0: exactly. It's the same thing. This is very much in a similar vein to the 51st state nickname.
1: Right.
0: Well, look, let's move on to other big news this week. Obviously, was the passing of Dolly Parton. And one of the surprising things that's emerged in the wake of that is how politically unifying she was. And I'd just like to play a little bit of her stance on politics.
2: I'm not being political. I don't do politics. I'm not getting into any of that because I have a lot of fans out there and I don't want to offend anybody. And of course, I have my opinion about everybody and everything. But I learned a long time ago, keep your damn mouth shut if you want to stay in show business. I'm not in politics. I'm an entertainer.
3: And yet, you're also a role model.
2: Yes, I am. That's why I don't talk about people. Besides, I just don't get into that. And so if you are deciding you may want to ask me something more serious, don't, because I'm not going to answer it.
3: Fair warning.
2: Yeah.
3: I might still ask.
2: Well, you can ask, but I might still tell you where to put it if I don't know where you got it.
0: The way she says that, it could be quite confronting if it wasn't said in her signature charm. And that's in response to a question an interviewer asked her about Donald Trump. So why did Dolly Parton connect with people right across the political divide?
1: I think she's such a fascinating figure. And that if you played, as you said, it was kind of the way she said that. If you read those quotes from someone else in this day and age, you might say, oh, they're just avoiding important issues. They're just trying to
0: They're staying
1: make more money,
0: silent.
1: right? Yeah, exactly. Make more money by not offending anyone. And that wasn't exactly what Dolly Parton was doing. Now, she was an incredibly savvy businesswoman. She protected the rights, kept the rights to her songs when others tried to take them away. Famously, Elvis Presley, she refused Elvis Presley when he wanted a cut of a song that he was going to cover. And she built a business empire, including a theme park and dog clothing, all kinds of things. She knew what she was doing. So there's a business aspect to this, but I think there's sort of a flip side to it. Now, why was she unifying? Well, she's a country music singer from Appalachia, who's sung about her hard scrabble roots, her illiterate father, all kinds of life troubles and poverty, working class concerns. But she was also and I think not but but and she was also incredibly inclusive. She wanted everyone to be accepted. So I think those sort of two things, that this sort of, I guess you could call it, red America roots with a kind of blue America values of acceptance and inclusivity, made her this kind of unifying figure. And she fought to preserve that, partially by not weighing in on politics. So, for example, she was offered, or she heard she was going to be offered, the Presidential Medal of

0: freedom, I think by Trump. She said, no, thank you. She didn't want to get into that. And then when Joe Biden took office, he made a similar gesture and she said, I'm not going to do that now because that would be choosing one side over the other. So she tried to remain out of it. But then because she had that kind of credibility, she would use it at moments that she thought were important. So she donated a lot of money to COVID, the COVID-19 vaccine development. She eventually was taped getting the vaccine herself. Black Lives Matter, she spoke out about that, said, of course, Black Lives Matter. She was very open and welcoming to the LGBTQ community. Again, so she kind of straddled that line. She didn't weigh in on everything, but by not weighing in on everything, she kind of preserved her appeal to everyone and then would choose, pick her moments when she would weigh in.
1: Wasn't there some story? It might be an urban legend, but she turned up at a drag queen competition for Dolly Parton impersonators and she lost or something like that.
0: I wouldn't be surprised. I don't know if it's apocryphal or not, but she certainly had a deep connect, the drag community, the LGBT community, deeply connected to her. And again, just like working class folks in the red states that she came from, that was the thing about Dolly Parton, that she had that kind of universal appeal. And I can't think of anyone else who had it to the degree that she did.
1: I can't think of anyone else either, and I can't think of anyone that would have a bad word to say about her in that respect as well. What about
0: There's literally polling. There's polling on that subject. I don't know if you've seen it since she passed, but there's a poll was conducted last March. This March. Highest percentage of approval for any person named in the poll, head and shoulders above Barack Obama, for example, who's the most popular ex-president. Only 5% of adults said they viewed Dolly Parton unfavorably. That's you never see anything like that.
1: And yet she would never do something like run for president.
0: I've been thinking she should have probably. She's what we needed.
1: Now, we were talking before about important issues she's has spoken about. One of those is childhood literacy, and I guess the Imagination Library, where she provides books to kids across a school, like across all schools in America, right? In grade school. How significant is the Imagination Library in understanding her legacy?
0: I think it's really significant. She was an incredible philanthropist, and that she chose literacy as one of her causes was deeply personal. As I said, her father couldn't read or write.
1: Yes.
0: She's spoken about that often. She also spoke about how he was a brilliant sort of operator and businessman himself, and how she sort of inherited that savvy from him. But she chose to take that and transform it into opportunities for, kids across the country. And what's so interesting about the Imagination Library is it doesn't impose a one size fits all solution. It partners with local groups and different communities to make sure kids are getting books and learning to read. And so it's both a kind of reflection of her personally, but also this intelligence and savvy that she brought to everything that she did.
1: And just calm, the calm she has in that interview, the calm she
0: Yes.
1: has in the famous interview with Barbara Walters calling her sort of like airhead and redneck, alluding to it basically, and she's pushing her and pushing her, and Dolly just has this grace and stays so calm and classy, it's really quite remarkable. Sue has a quick clarification there. Dolly actually refused Elvis's manager, Colonel Tom
0: Okay.
1: Parker, trying to claim 50% royalties on the song itself, which later made her millions from the Whitney recording. Yeah,
0: There you go.
1: and the way she would say, "Well, that's her song. That's her song. I mean, I wrote it, but it's hers." I don't know. I don't know anyone else that would have that kind of legacy. Really, such a
0: I
1: unique.
0: agree. It's sad to that she's gone, but it's been really heartwarming to see how many people she affected and how people have responded to her passing. Just she was one of a kind.
1: I saw her live at Hope Estate, Hunter Valley. It was a great time.
0: Incredible.
1: So let's move on to our final topic, the Meta settlement. I guess this has been looming for a while, Andrew, holding these tech giants who have social media platforms responsible for the impact they have on the mental health of young people. So what's happened? What's happened with this settlement, and why did Meta choose to settle rather than continue fighting this particular case at trial?
0: Yeah, so this was a landmark settlement with 47 states, the District of Columbia, U.S. territories as well. So they had joined together in this lawsuit against Meta. Meta agreed to pay up to $17.1 billion in penalties and, almost more importantly, make major changes to its products. And this came over claims that it had endangered children, knowingly addicted them to its social media platforms. So yeah, as you said, there's been this case, there's several other cases which are still ongoing, but I think the settlement will shift kind of the landscape going forward, not just for Meta, but for social media companies in general, because some of the conditions of the settlement are based on other companies, Snapchat, YouTube, TikTok, also settling with the states and agreeing to product changes and financial penalties of their own, because the goal is to create industry standards that don't just single out Meta, but sort of create a new normal for young users of these platforms. Why did Meta agree to settle? Well, I think they were paying about $2 billion a quarter to fight these cases, and they probably figured that they were going to lose and that they might as well get ahead of this. That's what this settlement signals. And it's going to be interesting to see how these changes affect users' experiences, whether they're enough to combat these claims of addiction and endangerment, whether other companies join in, and as I mentioned, whether we get kind of a new normal, because we don't have the bans that you guys have in place in Australia. Some states are moving like that, but we don't have a federal ban for younger users. So a lot of it is contingent on what the platforms do to make these spaces safer for young people.
1: What kind of changes are we talking about? Do we know at this stage what the proposed reforms?
0: Yes, we do.
1: Reforms?
0: We do.
1: Okay.
0: Yeah. Okay. So there's time limits. Teenagers will be limited to just 2 hours a day on Instagram and Facebook, unless a parent goes into the settings and gives permission for more time. Young users will also be automatically restricted from using the apps overnight between midnight and 6 a.m. and then also during school hours, 8 a.m. to 3 p.m. silenced notifications during those hours. So you're not going to get pinged while you're in school when someone posts on your, you know, comments on your Instagram post. There's also turning certain features off. So young users will be able to turn off autoplay, a feature that automatically plays content while a user watches. Until now, they weren't able to turn that feature off. Again, a lot of these addictive features that the platforms have put in place. You can turn off the algorithm for your feed, so it's not like serving you up stuff. It's just showing you the people that you follow.
1: That's
0: this is one that I welcome.
1: Yeah, that's interesting.
0: Because that's how I came, you know, I was in my senior year of college when Facebook came out, and was one of the first campuses where they had Facebook. And that's what it was. You just got a chronological list of what your friends were posting, and it was a way to keep up with people. So I think that's a relatively healthy way to use social media, as opposed to the algorithm serving you up stuff that, you didn't ask for, and that is generally targeted at you getting you to like buy stuff. So that's helpful. Disabling like counts, which create anxiety, blocking teenagers from using extreme makeup filters that kind of like look like cosmetic surgery, protections against unwanted contact from strangers. There's a lot of stuff here. They do age verification, but they said they're going to step that up and be more stringent about it. So I think a lot of stuff that parents in particular will welcome.
1: And actually, Joan of Alora during our challenge had a question. We had a question about an acronym GRWM, which means get ready with me, the initials that some influencers use for their videos. And she wanted to know who or when or why.

0: Why would people use that? Am I missing something? Yeah, fair enough, Joan. And I wanted to give a chance to Joan for that to be explained. It is. It's basically mostly young women, Joan, just getting ready, putting their makeup on, making themselves pretty and just telling a story. They'll say, get ready with me while I XYZ. Get ready with me to go here. Get ready with me while I talk about this. And that's what it is. That's what the acronym stands for. But we're talking about something different about filters. They're not so that there's going to be a ban on the how the filters are used for young people. I just wonder how this is all going to be regulated. I really do, because VPNs are really easy to get, you know. Like, I do wonder about this, Andrew, the reality this looks like in practice, you know?
1: Yeah, if you're determined to do anything online, you can probably figure out how to do it. But making it harder, making it default to some of these settings, right? Giving people, parents, the ability to turn things off. I mean, it can only help. Yes. And there have been states, you know, California, my state, for example, Gavin Newsom, the governor, was part of this suit. He came out and, you know, praised the settlement, but he said it's a floor, not a ceiling, that California, for example, could do more to push the platforms to regulate and create new features. So, you know, putting in place at least a baseline for Meta now, but, you know, hopefully other companies join in this, then you have a sort of industry standard, and then sort of seeing what works, what doesn't, and adjusting from there. I think that's a positive development.
0: And are governments and regulators viewing social media companies and tech giants differently today compared with, say, a decade ago?
1: Oh, for sure. I mean, we've had a huge shift in the sense of, you know, from them being sort of fairly innocuous fun things to things that are addictive and potentially damaging. I mean, that was part of this lawsuit. There was a lot of internal evidence, and part of why Facebook, Meta, probably settled here. A lot of internal evidence is that they're deliberately doing this and they know what they're doing. Mm-hmm. The playbook had been compared to, you know, the tobacco companies, right? Which for a long time, again, fairly innocuous. And then people started to realize what tobacco was doing. And then they started to realize how much the companies knew about it. And so, you know, again, the settlement is Meta trying to kind of get out ahead and find a compromise when they're trying to get as much engagement as possible so they can make as much money from advertising as possible, but then also not, you know, turn into public enemy number one and provide some safeguards for young users.
0: I do sometimes worry if it's too little too late, though. It's just grown too quickly in that time that the regulation is far, far more difficult than ever anticipated. That's what I do worry about.
1: Yeah.
0: Yeah. But once again, Andrew, really enjoyed speaking with you about all these big stories and getting the lowdown and the explanations. You're always so good at it, and we appreciate it.
1: Thank you so much, Greta. It's always fun to be here.
0: Till next time, Andrew Romano. Thank you so much. Andrew Romano there, national reporter for Yahoo News. Okay. Coming up, street names. We're going to be talking about street names. What a couple calls I'm going to get to. But for instance, we have to talk about weekday nightlife. There's plenty of great content to catch on weekday nightlife. You can just open the Listen app and type nightlife into the search bar. All our podcasts and interviews are there for you to listen to later, as they say. For instance, you might want to hear Phil Clark's discussion from Wednesday night with Hugh White, Emeritus Professor of Strategic Studies at the Australian National University, about what does a post-American world mean for Australia? Are we placing too much faith in an alliance with the US, and could we be living under the illusion that America will come to our aid? And he also has a new book out called Hard New World, Our Post-American Future.
2: You know, Australia today, defence policy is split between two quite separate ideas. One is that what we should be doing is to be building our armed forces to support the United States if and when the United States goes to war with China. And that drives us towards a particular kind of force structure, one which is designed primarily to help us to allow us to help the United States project power against China. Mm. And that's where AUKUS comes in. That's what AUKUS is all about. The second vision is one in which we

0: build a force primarily to prevent the Chinese or anybody else projecting power against us.
1: Yeah.
0: So we defend ourselves. Now, that's closer to the echidna strategy idea that my friend and colleague Sam Roggeveen has talked about. Mm. Now that seems to me to be, in the circumstances we're facing, very obviously the right way to go. We shouldn't be preparing to support the United States in a war that the United States is very unlikely to fight. And if it does fight it, it's very unlikely to win. What we should be doing is preparing to build the forces that we need in an Asia in which the United States is no longer playing a significant role, in which China and, for that matter, other great powers like India will potentially throw their weight around, and we want to be able to raise the costs and risk to them of doing that to the point that they are prepared to leave us alone. And that is something that we can do more easily than people think, because we have this huge geographical advantage of scale and isolation and long maritime approaches, and those are things we can exploit to our advantage.
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2: Street names. That's what I want to know about. What street do you live on, or have you lived on? Some people live in Smith Street, George Street, or even Central Street. Nothing wrong with those street names, of course. Nice, sensible, everyday places to live and work. All good, all suitable. And that's not counting the many Indigenous street and road names we've got as well. But then sometimes town or city planners go a little more out there when it comes to their street name choices. So if you're in Woomba, New South Wales, you can stand on the corner of Fat Duck Road and Wild Goose Chase, Shark Bay in WA has a useless Ute Road, but then Auburn Grove in Perth has an astounding way. And two states lay claim to Nowhere Else Road, with one in Tasmania and South Australia having no fewer than three of them. So I want to know, do you live in or near a road with a truly fun but radio safe name? Which street is your house the middle in of? I don't know what the right term is.
4: In the middle of our house. In the middle of our streets.
2: Okay, who is first? It's Ray the truckie. Hello, Ray.
5: Hello, Miss Greta. How are you, kiddo?
2: Oh, I'm good, thanks, Ray. Oh, that's my nickname. We were doing nicknames last Friday. And
5: yes.
2: Yeah, kiddo is my nickname.
5: Well,
2: they've been doing that for a number of years, I think. Yeah, exactly. It has been about 3 years now. I'm still a kiddo. It's nice. Keeps me young. Now,
5: well, you're still well younger than I am.
2: Now, Ray, thank you for waiting on the line patiently. Can you tell me about your street name?
5: Oh, well, when I was a child, we moved from Malaysia, for my dad was in the army. Mm. And I can still remember the address over there. And with the invent of Google Maps, I was able to look the place up, and it hasn't changed.
2: Oh.
5: But we've also had some street names named after our family.
2: Like?
5: Gullarat Street in Yarraman in Queensland. And we've got a mountain named after us, just out of Brisbane towards Ipswich. I think it might actually be into Ipswichshire. Gullarat Mountain.
2: Oh, that's amazing.
5: That's now has been sold.
2: Oh, you might have to make a little tour, like a hotspot tour of all these spots.
5: Well, I took some photos the last time I was in there because it was a shock to actually see the signs up.
2: Oh,
5: I mean,
2: okay.
5: I knew there was a mountain named after somewhere, but I didn't know exactly where. Hmm. And the Minister for Law and Finance and I took a drive out there, and she said, oh, look at that, there's your name.
2: Oh, nice, so, nice. Have you got a picture of you there?
5: I think so, on my phone somewhere.
2: Oh, yeah, good. Good, good, good. That's not, and you must see a lot of weird roads as well, where streets when you're on your travels in your truck.
5: Oh, a lot of weird names, but a lot of indigenous names too.
2: I know. It's great that you know, you've got the evidence of that now, you know?
5: Oh, absolutely. I think it's brilliant. Absolutely brilliant.
2: It's in the album, and it's you've got it. You've got it. You can say, hey, check out this, head there, and spread the word. It's awesome. And Ray, I was going to ask you, have you ever been on Gun Club Road in Narrabri?
5: I used to live in Moree, so I was around Narrabri all the time.
2: Oh, that's the one that sticks out.

0: To me, Gun Club Road in the middle of nowhere. And I just went down there once and I was, would you believe I was heading to a date? That's Gun Club Road.
1: To a gun club. Red flag.
0: Yes, it was. Actually, Ray, it's so funny you say red flag. It ended up in a live show I did years ago called Red Flag. The story. Oh, Ray, thanks for that. That's awesome. Thanks for sticking around to share that.
1: Always a pleasure to hear you on the radio.
0: Always a pleasure to speak to you, Ray. Always a pleasure. Look after yourself.
1: Anyway, see ya.
0: Bye. Alison in Albany. Hello, Alison.
2: Hello. How are you, Greta?
0: I'm fine. Thank you, Alison. Thank you for waiting so patiently. Tell me about your street names.
2: So this isn't actually a street name where I live, but it's the street name of where my second child was born. She was born in a bit of a hurry on the side of the road, on a corner, and between two country towns. So when we went to fill in the form for her birth certificate, we weren't sure what shire those roads belong to, so we.
0: Oh, I thought you were going to say she was on the border of like two different suburbs. You didn't know which one to put.
2: She was. Oh. She was on the border of. It was a T intersection. She was actually born on the border of three different shires.
0: So
2: we had to consult the map to find out, you know, exactly where she was born, and so where she was born, the road signs said Fence Road for one of them and Stock Road for the other one. So we thought she was born on the corner of Fence Road and Stock Road.
0: Is that what you wrote down? No,
2: because once we looked at the Shire maps, we discovered that that was only part of their names. So on her birth certificate now, it says for place of birth, it says on the corner of Rabbit Proof Fence Road. Mm-hmm. And Stock Route Road in the Shire of Wickapen. And I think that's the most Australian birth certificate you could have.
0: Oh, my goodness.
2: Yeah.
0: You had to get a surveyor out or something. How'd you find out all the details? Where'd you go?
2: We just contacted the Shire officers of the three different shires and got their maps. And interestingly, the side of the road where she was born, each Shire map said it's not ours. So I just chose between the three shires. I really love his name escapes me. The chap who grew up in Wickapen and wrote his memoirs. He went through World War II. I can't think of his name, but anyway, I really love his story. So I thought I'll just choose the Shire of Wickapen.
0: Yeah, that's nice. Did any of it make it into her name? Any commemorative?
2: No, but she's got a very Australian name. Her name is Mabel. So that's a very Australian name with a very Australian birthplace.
0: Mabel, and born on Rabbit Proof Fence Road. And what was the other one?
2: Stock Route Road. Was born underneath a tree that the locals call the Love Heart Tree because a branch that had come off had left a scar on the trunk of the tree that's quite a love heart shape. And Mabel means lovable. So she was born under the Love Heart Tree and her name means lovable.
0: How old's Mabel now?
2: 18. So it was 18 years ago.
0: Oh, that's awesome. I'm sure you told that story at the party.
2: Yeah, it was very cool.
0: Yeah. Oh, Alison, that's worth waiting for. Thank you so much.
2: Thank you. Have a good night.
0: Yeah, you too. And we've got Tony in Veteran, Queensland. Hello, Tony.
3: Good morning, Greta. Going to be very hard to beat that one.
0: Where does your daughter live?
3: One of my daughters and her family live in the Sanford Valley, northwest of Brisbane. And the little road they live on is a rural subdivision. It's called Clackatinny Close.
0: Oh, yeah, I thought that was a myth. And then you're telling me that there's an actual street called Clackatinny.
3: It's spelled with a K, K-R-A-K, A-T-T-I-A-N-N-I. But my son-in-law, who's a POM, he was... said that the old farmer who'd subdivided the area. What did it mean? And the old boy is a bit dry and the son-in-law's a bit slow on Aussie humour. Mm. And it's an old Aboriginal word. Means very dry place. Sit down and have a drink.
0: Oh.
3: And if I could believe him.
0: God, that's not like...
3: pointed out what it really meant.
0: Yeah.
3: You'd be hard place to find it because people keep knocking the sign off.
0: Yes, of course. That does happen.

0: No, oh, there was a road that used to happen to in the States. I mean, it happens plenty of times here. But there was one particular road, we even did it in a story, how people kept stealing the sign from, oh, I can't remember what it was. If you can remember when we talked about this and you're listening at home, text it in to me, 0467-922-702. But yeah, when people knock off the sign, your daughter doesn't have a sign at her place. I don't want to give her away. I don't want to give her away if she has a sign at her place, Tony. But that's not like you Poms to not be up to speed on the Aussie humour. It's pretty similar.
1: Yeah, and on the case names, if Trump wants to call Ontario America Lake, the Canadians can change Lake Michigan to Canada Lake.
0: Yes. It's a trade war, right? Let's trade lake names.
1: Mate.
0: Yes, it's trade lake names. Well done, Tony. That's a good suggestion.
1: Have a great and love your show.
0: Oh, good on you, Tony. Love the fact that you called and love the fact that we get to chat about this. Thanks so much.
1: Bye.
0: Bye. Oh, we've got Paul the Hauler.
2: Hello, Greta the Grouse.
0: Yes, I got a toot. Bando wasn't in the truck. I didn't get one in the quiz. But
2: yeah, I had to do that for him and for me because we probably won't hear for a few weeks. So, yeah.
0: A few weeks. September 19 is the next date I have. But
2: we'll be waiting, me and Bando, both of us.
0: Oh, good on you. Yeah, and you won't be getting much sleep, I've heard, too, between now and Christmas, you poor things. Now, listen.
2: Yeah, I'll get plenty.
0: Okay, good. Street names.
2: That lady was thinking of A.B. Pacey, Albert Pacey for the Fortunate Life.
0: Frog Hollow Lane. Oh, Frog Hollow Lane. That's right. Didn't you win the quiz and I had to get your address once? I was like, oh, wow. Yes, okay. Frog Hollow Lane, yes.
2: that's the little lane that I live on. I just go by P.O. Box. But I've got some friends that live in Poverty Lane, which is about 50 k's away.
0: Oh, right. Poverty Lane and Frog Hollow Lane. Any frogs?
2: Oh, yeah. Plenty of frogs around here,
0: Now,
2: I'm just driving past home right now. I have to go past home and then come back after I knock off.
0: Okay.
2: Too long.
0: Yeah, okay, good. And do you know what? Andy's texted in Slag Street, Broken Hill. Have you ever been there? I've been there.
2: I've been past it, I think, yeah. I've been to Broken Hill quite a few times. We used to do a lot of travels through Broken Hill.
0: And it's all the street the names after minerals and things.
2: Mining terminology.
0: Yeah. Iodide Street. I was on Chloride Street for a while all that stuff.
2: Oxide Street.
0: Oxide, sulfide. Yep, they're the main ones. Yeah. One's good. Frog Hollow's good.
2: Frog Hollow's good, mate.
0: Yeah.
2: Lovely little spot.
0: Oh, I'm sure it is. I'm sure it is, Paul. I hope you get to spend some time there.
2: I do, yeah.
0: All right. Well, good. All right, Paul. I'll chat to you next time. Always a pleasure.
2: Definitely. Thanks, Greta.
0: All right. Oh, I think I missed another toot. Never mind. Hello, Grant. Hello again.
3: Yeah, get it. No worries. You just beat a little bit of my thunder about Broken Hill with all the mineral names of Micah Street and all the other ones.
0: Oh, I took your thunder. I stole your thunder. Sorry.
3: That tiny bit I was going to add to it because I knew you were up there as well. So, yeah, because it's all the grid pattern and all nearly everything has, as you said, is about either mining or minerals or elements involved in that where they discovered it.
0: Yes.
3: Going to pay a little bit of quick homage to both a couple of the other things that you said, both Indigenous, because before I moved out, it was a place called Dural in Sydney.
0: I know Dural.
3: But Dural is an abbreviation for the Indigenous name. It's spelled D-U-R-A-L, so that's Dural. That's the term that it, you know, colonised, but it actually stands for D-O-O-R-A-L. That's twice Dural, which is burning log.
0: Used to be a famous
3: restaurant there called the Burning Log, which was well known in Sydney back in the 50s and 60s. Everyone in Sydney went there at one time. And a little bit of homage to my grandfather because we lived in the suburb of Dural and were of the pioneering families down one of the roads, which was a private unnamed dirt road when I left to go on a summer holidays in Christmas time.
0: Mm.
3: And so me and my family, we left there with just a drive up the dirt road. went up to Queensland, all around there. We came back. We almost went past

0: our road, because all of a sudden there was this sealed road with all the world down the thing that my grandfather had got the council to do while we were away. And not only that, they'd had a signpost with the name, and I won't give away my complete name, but because my grandfather was a bit too humble, but he shortened it to Don's Road, and that's sort of my name, but not quite. So it was very, very nice of my grandfather to name the road after us, but not be so, as
1: showy about
0: arrogant.
1: It. Yeah,
0: yeah,
1: yeah,
0: showy about it.
1: Yeah.
0: So,
1: how do you spell it?
0: D-O-O-R-A-L, which is the indigenous people from up there, the Darug people, and it meant burning log. So, Dural. Yeah, yeah. That's what Dural, as in D-U-R-A-L, and that's what apparently in the indigenous language, it's Dural, as in D-O-O-R-A-L.
1: Nice.
0: And it means burning log.
1: Yeah, that's cool. Yeah. That's cool, Grant. Yeah,
0: right.
1: Thank you.
0: Oh,
1: you're very educational. Thank you, Grant.
0: All the best.
1: Yeah,
0: yeah,
1: you too.
0: Bye.
1: All right. Charlie, do you have street names, or I'm told you have cocktails?
2: Yeah, I'll tell you the street name if you want.
1: Yeah, go
2: or
1: on.
2: Or I'll tell you the cocktails.
1: Yeah, street name, please.
2: So, all right. So I used to work on Key Street in Sydney.
1: Mm-hmm.
2: And I could never understand how you get key out of Q-U-A-Y.
1: Right. Is that, yes.
2: Yeah. Well, circular key, the same thing.
1: Yes, but you never understood.
2: And I used to always call it circular quay.
1: Oh, you did you? How long
2: when
1: did you
2: I
1: do
2: was
1: that
2: a
1: for?
2: Kid.
1: Oh, you're a kid. Okay, that's
2: yeah,
1: right.
2: Yeah, yeah. Because that's how it's spelled.
1: Absolutely, absolutely. I think I did
2: how
1: this.
2: How do you get key out of Q-U-A-Y?
1: You know what? I haven't seen it anywhere else. You're right.
2: Someone said it's a French thing.
1: A French thing. Okay.
2: Yeah.
1: Oh, could be.
2: Anyway, so I used to live with this fellow who was a barman. And this is a while ago, and these old cocktails he told me about were called, one was called a Freddy Fudpucker.
1: Careful there,
2: and,
1: Charlie.
2: No, these are actually cocktails.
1: Yes.
2: And the other one was a Fanny Fanaka Pants. And they were actually cocktails back in the day.
1: Okay.
2: So if you weren't... I guess they sort of made them up. So if you weren't sober enough to
1: As I was going to say that, it'd be tough.
2: It wouldn't be coming out properly.
1: That's right. It would be tough to get that out to order another one.
2: Yeah,
1: it's kind of clever.
2: Yeah. Pretty fun, Tugger.
1: Cheerful, Charlie.
2: Yeah.
1: Thanks for that, Charlie. Good idea.
2: Have a good night.
1: You too. And lastly, quickly, Lynn, I got a quick minute for you. For you, rather. I've got to stop my colloquial pronunciation.
3: I love the Freddy Fudpucker.
1: Oh, boy. I think someone's going to mess that up and I'm going to be in trouble. But, yes.
3: I think so. I'm in Railway Terrace in Alice Springs.
1: Yes.
3: And my, which is a very common name for there's always a railway there, but my railway house is an old heritage house, was the station master's house when the train used to come up from Adelaide to Alice Springs. So, it's a lovely place to live in. Mm. I love my house and I love my railway terrace.
1: Oh, with a little bit of history thrown in there too. There's a railway parade up near my area and it is right next to the railway and it is loud.
3: Yeah,
1: it's just
3: a really normal sort of name. But, because the railway now bypasses but still goes up through here up to Darwin. So, we got some lovely old heritage houses up here. So,
1: thanks, Lynn. And you enjoy your time in your house that you love. In your lovely
3: Thanks,
1: house.
3: Love. Thank you.
1: Thanks, Lynn.
3: Good night.
1: Good night to you. And coming up next is Overnights with Ashwin Sedkar. Hello, Ashwin.
4: Hi, Greta.
1: Street names, that's what we've been talking about. What are you talking about on Overnights?
4: Well, last night we had a travel guide who takes people to quite unusual destinations, to Equatorial Guinea, to North Korea, to Russia, to places

0: it and maybe just get some ideas and explore what it's like to break out of the conventional life.
1: We were talking about Christmas holidays and starting to plan them early just to get ahead of everybody because I don't normally do that. And a holiday in a different suburb might be all right, isn't it?
0: That's just some great suburb. What's the favourite suburb where you live?
1: Well, where I live, look, it's got to be where I am, but I do really like Bensville because all these lovely houses and horses and all these cool things. I wish I'd lived there, but that's the favourite suburb where I am. But I'm thinking, like, go a little bit further out. But you know what? We've got to wrap up. And it sounds like it's going to be a great chat, Ashwin. So
0: thanks, Greta.
1: Yeah, thanks so much. You'll be in Ashwin's capable hands. Thank you so much for listening to Nightlife. I've been Greta Lee Jackson and I've had a lot of fun hanging out with you tonight. Suzanne is back tomorrow, right across Australia on your ABC.
2: ABC News. Hello, I'm Simon Lauder. The death toll from flash floods in Nepal and Tibet has continued to climb, with authorities saying 584 people are now known to have died. At least 38 Australians are among the more than 2,400 people missing. The Red Cross says more than 90,000 people may have been affected. Ricardo Perez from the UN's children's agency UNICEF says many schools were destroyed in the deluge.
3: 18 schools have been completely destroyed, and another 20 have been damaged. Dozens more schools are located close to the riverbanks in affected areas and remain at high risk, which means an estimated 10,000 school-aged children in the area urgently need support to continue their education.
2: The Australian government has allocated $2 million to the World Food Programme's relief effort and has sent a crisis response specialist to Nepal. Plan International's Srijana Gurung is hoping crucial aid can reach everyone in need.
4: We have mobilised our emergency supplies to be delivered immediately. With the emergency supplies we have, we are planning to reach at least up to 1,000 to 2,000 households immediately. And as we get more information, then we will extend our support to further out.
2: A Queensland Supreme Court judge has rejected a bid by media groups to identify a high-profile married man linked to a court case involving an alleged extortion threat. Several outlets, including the ABC, challenged a suppression order originally granted by a Cairns magistrate in late May. On Friday, Justice James Henry ruled the prominent person who's not accused of any legal wrongdoing must remain anonymous. The strict non-publication ruling remains active, meaning any public disclosure of the man's identity remains illegal. Two men convicted of the 1999 manslaughter of Canberra grandmother Irma Palasics will serve decades in jail, James Viver reports.
5: Joseph Oconee has been sentenced to 20 years in jail with a non-parole period of 12 years, while co-offender Steve Fabrizi received 16 and a half years with 11 years non-parole. The men had been convicted of a raft of offences committed more than two decades ago when they broke into the family home of Irma and Gregor Palasics and violently assaulted, bound, gagged and stole $30,000 from the elderly couple. Irma died from her injuries. Justice David Mossop said neither offender had shown remorse and that their motivation for the crimes was greed. Both offenders are in their early 70s. Vicconi is diagnosed with terminal liver cancer and has been given 12 months to live.
2: The Shadow Resources Minister has slammed the federal government for its messaging on new national AI data centre rules. National Cabinet on Wednesday agreed to minimum standards, including a requirement that new centres be powered entirely by renewables. But Queensland and the NT said they'd be allowed to use an agnostic mix of energy. Energy Minister Chris Bowen reiterated on Friday there are no carve-outs or exceptions, but Shadow Minister Susan McDonald says the government needs to reconsider its approach.
6: I think it's fascinating that both the Chief Minister from the Territory and the Premier of Queensland both walked out of the room with the same message, which is use your energy that you have available. It seems to be Chris Bowen who's got the wrong message.
2: WorkSafe is set to prosecute two companies over the death of a worker who was allegedly exposed to cyanide at a gold mine in Western Australia. Jared Lucas reports.
7: WorkSafe on Friday confirmed it has charged Australia's biggest gold miner, Northern Star Resources, and Coogee Chemicals. They're accused of failing to comply with health and safety duties and causing the death of a worker. It's alleged the worker was delivering caustic soda to the Thunderbox

0: Roberts mine in WA's Northern Goldfields when they were exposed to a solution containing cyanide. Northern Star says the contractor died 2 days after attending the mine site. The gold miner says safety is its top priority and remains steeply saddened. It wouldn't comment on whether it intends to fight the charges. Both companies are scheduled to appear in court next month.
1: In the AFL, the Western Bulldogs survived a dramatic finish to defeat Collingwood by 3 points in the first ever wild card final at the MCG in front of over 81,000 fans. The final score was 14-12-96 to 14-9-93. Collingwood forward Tim Membry had the ball in his hands as the final siren went and had an opportunity to win it, but missed his shot from directly in front, giving the Dogs the victory. The Bulldogs held a 21-point lead during the third quarter, but Collingwood fought back repeatedly before falling short. ABC News.
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3: Good morning. We always kick off with a quiz, but you might not know that if it's your first time joining the program. If that's the case, I've got 26 questions. We go through them as a group down the line. You get 1 point for every correct answer, and you can have up to 2 questions per person, so up to 2 points. And then the winner is drawn at the end of the hour. We'll announce it after the news. So everyone who scores a question correctly can win the overnight's fridge magnet. That's the prize that's on the line. But beyond that, it's just a chance to learn some of the interesting facts about our world, share them with everyone else. So if that interests you, if you'd like to play along with the quiz, the lines are free. I've got 6 lines free. You can give me a call on 1300 800 222. 1300 800 222. Let's play. Or you can text 0437 774 774. And then for the rest of the program, this is the plan. In the second hour, you'll find out about Dolly Parton's really unspoken connection to a cult TV series. You probably watched it through the 90s and the early 2000s, but you didn't know that Dolly was involved the whole time. We'll expose the secret connection with our Hollywood correspondent, Kevin. Afterwards, Captain Australia, who you may have met a few weeks ago when he came on the program, is back. He's been in the CBD of Brisbane doing a story night tonight, not far from the studio. So I said, hey, can we reconnect with you to talk about walking around the country and some of the parts of your story we missed last time, and also just breaking out of your routine? I think that would be good for us to learn about how to break out of a routine life, which you have done. And he said, that's fine, I'll pull an all-nighter and I'll join you at 3:30 in the morning with my wife, Jenny. So that's 3:30 Eastern time, if you'd like to listen. And that's the plan. Captain Australia and Jenny will be in, because sometimes you need to do it as a family, don't you? You need to break out of a routine with your partner's support. So let's talk about that in the third hour of the program. After that, we've got some Australian music for you. And we have a contemporary pianist from Malta joining the program. So, you know, when you grow up, we all get sent to, at some point, music lessons, maybe piano, and we get taught classical music. There are some stock standards. Well, contemporary pianists break that mold. They play in such an unusual, experimental way, but it's a lot of fun. So we'll dive into how contemporary piano music gets made and show you a sample of that music coming up. That's the third hour. In the final hour of the program, Gordon Lynch will be joining you to talk about busting some fitness myths. Apparently the white potato isn't as bad as it's made out to be. Let's find out the truth about the white potato and all sorts of other food and myths that may be going on in the world of fitness. I have a couple of lines free if you'd like to join the program. 1300 800 222. And Eric says, morning, Asho. That's from Eric in Warragul. Good morning, Eric and Latif as well, if you're out there listening. Always welcoming me into the program. That's it. We have 1 line free if you'd like to play. 1300 800 222. Keep that number free. We'll begin after this. This is the Wallflowers, One Headlight.

0: That is the Wallflowers with One Headlight. Thanks for calling in. The lines are currently full, so you will get an engaged home, but they do clear up during the hour. So if you'd like to play the quiz, just keep this number aside, 1300 800 222. Johnny Chicken Tooth says, good morning, Ash. In my humble opinion, to ABC Overnights, Vando, Eric, and Surfers Paradise Trev are the axis of awesome. P.S. Honourable mention, shout out to Carlton Kane. They are fun to have. You're all good in different ways, but they have Johnny Chicken Tooth energy. I've noticed they've got extrovert Johnny Tooth, Chicken Tooth energy, but you've all got your different energies and talents as you play the quiz. So thank you for playing along. Let's kick off. Oh, actually, before we kick off, some of you do want to know what the day holds for you weather-wise. This is the plan. Brisbane, 24 degrees, partly cloudy. Sydney, 19 and partly cloudy. Melbourne, 15 and partly cloudy. Canberra, 19, morning fog and frost. Hobart, 17, partly cloudy. Darwin's cooking, 35 degrees today and sunny. Adelaide, 20 and sunny. Perth, 22, partly cloudy. April joins us from the Northern Beaches. Hi, April.
1: Good morning, Ash.
0: You're back home now.
1: I got home tonight, yes.
0: Good, good. Is it good to be back and have a cuddle with the dog?
1: No, I haven't got a dog. I have a cat.
0: Cat, sorry.
1: I haven't picked her up yet. I have a Burmese cat, so I will be picking up tomorrow.
0: Oh, even your animal is South Asian. You love that part of the world, don't you?
1: I do. Can I tell you a funny story?
0: Yeah.
1: Yesterday when I was checking my luggage in at Tiruvananthapuram Airport, which I can now say.
0: Yeah, great. You did the official Indian word instead of Trivandrum.
1: Trivandrum, exactly.
0: Yeah.
1: Inside the airport, they have security guards that walk around in kind of camouflage uniform and carry guns. They look pretty old guns, actually, but anyway, they have guns.
0: Lots of Russian AK-47s, I think, they walk around with.
1: Oh, are they? Is that what they are? Oh, yeah. I'm not into guns, so I don't really know. But anyway, on the list of things that are prohibited to have in your luggage, they have a big diagram on the wall, and one of them is, apart from fire, you know, ammunition, knives and whatever as well, copra. You would know what copra is.
0: Is that, what's that food type? It is a food type that I've never eaten, I think. I've always hated it. What is it? Is it a root?
1: You would have had it. You would definitely have had it. Copra, it's coconut.
0: Oh, coconut. Yeah, I've always hated tender coconut puddings. Yeah, anything coconut.
1: Really?
0: Yeah, never liked it. That's why it's never been a big part of my life. But mum makes a tender coconut pudding, so she's all about the copra lifestyle.
1: Yeah, well, copra. And I asked, of course, why are you not allowed to have it in your luggage? And it's... Copra is actually the dried coconut form, and it's highly flammable.
0: Oh.
1: So it's like, the travel banks, they can spontaneously erupt into flame, which is not good when they're in the hold of a plane.
0: No, you don't want to be responsible for that. It's interesting, the Kerala connection with coconut. They put it in their hair, the coconut oil. They make houses with coconut leaves. You eat off a banana leaf. There's just coconut everywhere.
1: Yeah, all the buildings, the traditional buildings in the Ayurvedic retreat that I went to are made with banana leaves. And I was doing, my mouth pulling every morning with coconut oil.
0: Oh, gosh, yeah. That's hard. I can get about through 3 minutes of oil in the mouth and then I have to spit it out. But you sound like you're an expert. It can probably make it through to the full 20.
1: Oh, yes, I can do that, yeah. I do that here as well now that I'm home.
0: Endurance. Okay, well, let's see if we can kick you off with the first question of the quiz, April, and that is, what is the name for an animal that sleeps during the day but remains awake at night?
1: For an animal?
0: Yeah, the general name for an animal that sleeps during the day but remains awake at night.
1: Is the word you're looking for... Like it's a nocturnal animal?
0: That's right, yeah. Nocturnal was the word. I thought you might be thinking of, I was overcomplicating it or something, but no, nocturnal is correct.
1: Yeah, I'm thinking of an animal, like a name. Mm-hmm.
0: Yeah.
1: Okay, so nocturnal, yep.
0: One point. Your second question, which children's story begins with a boat being wrecked in the middle of nowhere during a sea storm and a family survival as they live on an island?
1: Oh, Oh, I do know. I know that. Oh. Yes, it rings a far distant bell.
0: Yeah.
1: Well, it's one of these things you either... People say you either know it or you don't. Mm. And
0: you knew it once, but it's not there anymore, maybe?
1: I did. No, I'm going to let it go.
0: That's okay.
1: I'll give it to Justin.
0: Justin's next, yeah.
1: Next, so hi to Justin and also to my friend Robin. And I'll bow out and say thank you.
0: All right, Rachel, I'll chat to you another night.
1: Because I do know it, but anyway, just won't.
0: Yeah, it's in your subconscious.

0: anxious, but just not quite there yet.
1: Thank you.
0: Thanks, April. Good night. Johnny Chickentooth says, Ash, during the weather report, you changed fog into a frog. And now you've changed as cool as dog into a cat. Are you a magician? I'm a shapeshifter, but just not in my own life, apparently. Justin joins us from Frankston. Before Justin, Lynn, you are correct with nocturnal. And Leroy, you have this children's story answer correct as well. Let's see if Justin has got it. Hi, Justin. Happy day, Justin. You always begin with a duck noise on a happy day.
2: Yeah. Well, I'm still a bit down with my auntie, but you know. And thank you to I keep on forgetting your name now.
0: April.
2: Sorry, I just remembered the month of April.
0: Yeah. There's very few months you can name a child after. I think April.
2: Yeah.
0: Might be it. May. April and May.
2: Yeah. Yeah, and can I just say before I answer the question, people that are born in July are the kindest, most well-respected people in the world.
0: Are you born in July?
2: Of course I am.
0: Okay, I was just wondering where this was going. Yeah, it's what's your star sign?
2: I'm a Cancer.
0: Okay, all right, I'll see if there's
2: I'm
0: any...
2: a crab.
0: If there's some crab-related astrology around that, I'm not sure, but... Yeah, it's a pretty good month.
2: Now, I'm thinking the same way as what April was. And now, would it be Peter Pan?
0: That's such a good... It's not Peter Pan, though. It's not Peter Pan. But you're in the fantasy genre, Justin. I've just had... One of my first questions was, what is the name for an animal that sleeps during the day but remains awake at night? And Ruby has said... What's that?
2: That would be nocturnal.
0: Well, April got that, but Ruby says it's overnight's listeners, ABC overnight's listeners. So
2: that's also who was that?
0: That's from Ruby.
2: Who was that from?
0: Ruby in the text
2: line. Good one, Ruby. I hope you come up with some good ones.
0: But
2: I thought it was
0: Peter Pan. Not Peter Pan, yeah. Justin. I'll chat to you another night.
2: All right, thanks, man. And Donald Duck says...
0: Bye, Donald. Bye, thanks for calling. Yeah, Ruby's a bit of a bobsled. Got a new bobsled on the line. Trevor joins us from Croydon Park. Hi, Trevor.
3: Hi, Ash.
0: What do you reckon, Trevor? You can pass. Do you want to pass on this question or have a go about which
3: children? I'm fairly sure of the ground on it.
0: Okay. We're during a sea storm and a family's survival as they live on an island.
3: Yeah, I think that's the Swiss Family Robinson.
0: It is the Swiss, because I was more familiar with Gilligan's Island, but did you grow up watching this family?
3: At some stage in primary school, it was sort of standard literature back then.
0: Yeah.
3: Of course, in the age before TV or things like the Argonauts on the radio,
0: Yes.
3: You get to hear it.
0: Yeah. Jason. Was that Jason and the Argonauts?
3: The ABC show.
0: Oh, the ABC's Argonauts, yes.
3: Yeah.
0: And I think you've only got time for one stranded family TV show, so I chose Gilligan. So I think that was my bit. You went with Swiss Family. So that is one point for you, Trevor.
3: And I didn't make any cheese.
0: No, what a waste of an island getaway.
3: Thinking of the news of the day, a certain residents of a large white dwelling renaming Lake Ontario. The Canada has got plenty of opportunity for retaliation, they could put their own name on.
0: What would you rename if you're a Canadian renaming an
3: Okay. There's a couple of choices I'd have. Lake Leonard Cohen.
0: Yeah.
3: Lake Celine.
0: Yeah.
3: Lake Shania.
0: I like that.
3: Lake Buble. Lake Bieber.
0: And instead of the Rocky Mountains, you could call them the Alanis Morissette Mountains.
3: Yes. But a real beauty I've thought of. Yeah. The big lake, Lake Superior.
0: Oh, yeah.
3: I don't know if you get the reference straight away. Call it Lake Gordon Lightfoot.
0: Now, the singer, Gordon Lightfoot?
3: Yes. And remember one of his big...
0: If You Could Lose Your Mind.
3: Oh, yes.

0: Yeah.
1: But also the wreck of the Edmund Fitzgerald on Lake Superior.
0: Ah. Yeah, they need to fight back. This is, I think Donald Trump would respect fire with fire, so maybe that's it. We need to do renaming with renaming. Okay, your second...
1: They could even have a go, they were really daring, put on their maps Lake Michigan, Lake K.D. Lane.
0: Yeah, which is more fun than Lake Michigan. It's more creative, I think, as well. All right, I've got to get you to your second question, Trevor, and that is, what kind of hat does the cat wear in the Dr. Seuss book, The Cat in the Hat?
1: Ooh, well, it's a long, tall sort of stovepipe hat, but whether Dr. Seuss actually gives it a title or not, I'm not sure.
0: Can you describe the colour scheme?
1: Black and red, I think.
0: You're almost...
1: I'm afraid my child... I'm getting to that stage of life where my childhood memories are fading.
0: Well, you remember the shape, just not the colours, and so that's the main thing.
1: Yeah.
0: But we'll see if someone else knows, Trevor.
1: Okay, then.
0: Thank you for calling.
1: Thank you.
0: Interesting. What was the colour of the hat, the cat's hat? Leroy says Lost in Space was based off Swiss Family Robinson, hence the same surnames. Oh, wow, that's even more lost, really. There's no coming back from space, is there? That's the final frontier, as they say. Helen from Healesville has joined us here on ABC Radio Overnights. Hi, Helen.
2: Good morning, Ashwin. How are you?
0: I'm good. I didn't read a lot of Dr. Seuss growing up, though. It was too rhymey for me. Did you enjoy that style of fiction?
2: I think I only read one, but I did enjoy it. But...
0: Yeah, maybe you like a good rhyme, a good poem.
2: Yeah, I think I did.
0: Now, Helen, for some reason I'm echoing in your phone. Are you talking to me normally on the headset?
2: Yes.
0: Okay. Well, I'll just turn you down a little bit while I'm talking. That might make it clear, but I'll ask you the question, and that is, again, what kind of hat does the cat wear in the Dr. Seuss book, The Cat in the Hat?
2: A top hat?
0: Oh, yes, it is a top hat, but what colour is it?
2: Oh, colour. Black.
0: It's a two-colour scheme. Can you give me the two colours?
2: Black and white?
0: Not quite black and white, Helen, unfortunately.
2: Okay.
0: Thanks. Chat to you another night. Interesting. Yes, Paul from Esperance. You have the colour scheme correct. Lynn, you are correct. It is a top hat, which is the most important thing. Really, it's shape first, but what colour is it? Shannon joins us from Caboolture. Hi, Shannon.
3: Hi, how are you?
0: I'm good, Shannon, and I can let you pass on this question if you do not know what colour Dr. Seuss's cat was wearing.
3: Sorry.
0: Do you want to pass or have a go?
3: Yeah, okay, well, I'll actually try another one. I actually thought it was black and red.
0: Yeah, that was what someone had given. It's not black and red. So, yeah.
3: Do
0: you want to have a go or have a pass on this one? Because
3: I might have a pass.
0: Have a pass, yeah. Okay. All right, so anyone can come back to that colour scheme question later, if you like. Your question then, Shannon, what is the Italian word for to the tooth, which is used to describe perfectly cooked pasta?
3: Pen la pen?
0: It's not
3: pen.
0: Oh. It's something else, which means
3: to the tooth. As soon as I said it, it's okay.
0: The inner Italian came out and said to you, it's not quite right. You could feel it.
3: Yes, I know. Oh, bummer.
0: That's all right.
3: Okay, then.
0: I'll chat to you another night.
3: No problem.
0: Shannon.
3: See you later.
0: Bye.
3: Bye.
0: Okay, we have a clarification. Andy says it's not a top hat. It's a stovepipe hat, which is taller than a top hat. You have the colour scheme right as well, Andy. Perhaps a milliner, Andy, there with the correction. Jane has given us a call from Mount Gambier. Hi, Jane.
4: Hi there, Ashwin.
0: Jane, this is an Italian language question. What is the Italian word for to the tooth, which is used to describe perfectly cooked pasta?
4: I think it's al dente.
0: Al dente is correct. Someone else said the rhymes I really didn't like. Also, as a kid, well, that was a Yoda way of saying it. What about you, Jane? Did you like the Dr. Seuss rhyme scheme?
4: I never was into Dr. Seuss. I don't know whether it was before my time or after my time, but somehow I skipped it completely.
0: Skipped it, yeah. You have to be really into rhyming language. Joyce and Stella, you are correct, though, about the pasta al dente. April, you're correct on the colour scheme of the hat. Al dente says Jane from Mudgee. Okay. All right, let's see, Jane, your second question.
4: Okay.
0: What is the name of the French cooking technique where food is sealed in airtight plastic and cooked in a water bath at a precise temperature? What's that technique called?
4: Oh, for heaven's sake.
0: Who would do such a thing? But it gets done.
4: Sounds like one of those boil-in-the-bag dish dishes or something.
0: It's boil-in-the-bag to keep it moist, but there's a French phrase for it.
4: Oh, goodness. No, the only thing that's coming to mind is cuisine monsieur, but it's not that. Boil-in-the-bag to seal it. No. I'll have to pass on that one.
0: That's okay. Someone will know, Jane, and we'll clear that up during the quiz.
4: Okay.
0: Thank you.
4: Nice talking to you.
0: And you as well. What is the name for boiling in a... It sounds basic, but it's an advanced French cooking technique to keep your food moist. Charlie joins from Mount Jewett. Hi, Charlie.
5: Hello, Ashwin. I just wanted to mention to you...
0: Yeah?
5: I can't believe with all the hassles and troubles that are going on in America and elsewhere that he just comes up with naming it a lake.
0: Yeah.
5: What's wrong with the guy?
0: Well, I mean, I won't comment too much on the politics, but it's tariffs, it's war, there's lakes. There's more than just the lake naming, but it just seems a part of his strategy when it comes to inter-country relationships.
5: Yeah, but, like, hasn't he got more important things to think about?
0: I think oil prices, if we could just get the Persian Gulf opened and free again, that would be fantastic.
5: Oh, I can't believe what's going on, actually.
0: Yeah, worrying times. Are you going to be okay, Charlie? You got a job, you got enough money coming in? Because I'm just worried about the headwinds ahead for us all, really.
5: Oh, I'm keeping my head above water.
0: Good. Yeah, we've all got a penny pinch, I think, as these tensions get continue over the months.
5: All I think about is there's people worse off than me.
0: Yeah, that's true. That's always the case. Well, let's see if we know the answer to this question, Charlie, and that is, what is the name of the French cooking technique where food is sealed in an airtight plastic and cooked in a water bath at a precise temperature?
5: You know, I've never got a question right that you've asked.
0: Oh, gosh.
5: And I've known a few of the previous ones.
0: Yeah.
5: But, geez, I've seen it on TV.
0: Yeah.
5: But the name of it, parquet.
0: Oh, it's not that. It's not that, unfortunately, Charlie. But let's see if we can get you on the board another night.
5: All right.
0: Thanks for calling in as well. Yes, Paul from Esperance, you are correct. Felix from Windsor, also correct about this French bag technique. Peter has joined from Kippering. Hi, Peter. Good morning, Peter. Can you hear me? Oh, Peter might have fallen asleep. Stuart's on the phone. So I'll just put Peter on hold and I'll just type Stuart a message saying, Peter may be asleep. I'm just taking you to the magic of communication and live radio, just so Stuart knows to pick him up. Yep, he's picked him up. So we'll go back to Peter very soon. Stuart might have a siren that he can ring him up with, wake him up with. Ray joins us from Yeranga. Hi, Ray.
6: Oh, hi, Ashley.
0: Ray, you can pass on this French cooking question if you like.
6: Yeah, I'm gonna pass on that one because I wouldn't know. I've heard it before, but the Cat in the Hat. What's his name? Oh, was it Dr. Seuss?
0: Yes. What colour is the hat?
6: Yeah. I know. Look, if it's not red and black,
0: it's not. Yeah.
6: And it's not black and white. No, it's got to be red and white.
0: It is. It is red and white. It's the Where's Wally colour scheme.
6: Yeah, I thought, yeah. It's stripy.
0: Yeah, stripy colour, which is one.
6: Yeah, stripy now, hat, sort of. Yeah.
0: Now, I'm mixing up

0: kind of known questions and stranger questions. And this next one is a little bit strange, Ray. We'll see how you go on it. And that is, which country features a shipwreck on its national flag?
1: I can only guess. It's in the Caribbean. And I think it might be the Bahamas.
0: Now, I have a specific country name that I will need for this one. Can you give me the exact country name that has this flag?
1: Bahamas would be a territory, is it? Must be, anyway.
0: I'm just giving a clarification. Distinct region. So, yeah, that's unfortunately not correct. Then I'll have to give a no.
1: Well, it can't be right, then, can it? Is it the Caribbean? You don't have to.
0: I can't close this down. But we'll see if someone else knows, Ray.
1: Yeah, no worries.
0: 1 point for you.
1: And what was the answer to the wind pollination one? Can you repeat that?
0: I announced it yesterday. Anemophily, was it? It was pollination by wind.
1: Yeah, can you say it?
0: Oh, it's on yesterday's quiz paper, which I don't have in front of me.
1: Anemophily.
0: Oh, whatever. I got it right yesterday, surely, because I looked up the pronunciation. Did I mess it up yesterday?
1: No, I don't think so. I just I didn't hear it. Then I sort of I heard it on repeat, and I went, oh no, you did answer it.
0: I did clear it up, but I wrote down the
1: at the end, yeah,
0: pronunciation yesterday, but it's all gone now. It's a distant memory.
1: I was reading it, and I thought, oh, that's such a hard word to say, anemophily.
0: It was weird, but it's a good idea to get nature to handle the pollination, right? Let nature do the hard work. You just sit at home, and nature spreads the seed around. It's not a bad deal.
1: Hydranophilophily or so. just the pronunciation. Yeah.
0: Too many words out there.
1: Went on.
0: Ray, thanks for calling in tonight.
1: All right, bye.
0: Let's see if someone knows this question though, and that is, who has a shipwreck on their flag? Joyce from Perth, you are correct, and Jenny from Glenbrook, you're right about the hat colour scheme. Charlie says al dente means walking speed and music tempo. I think about that when cooking pasta and playing trumpet. Oh, that is the right speed to walk around the kitchen, cook some pasta. It just feels very Italian, very laid back. Dan has called from Adelaide. Hi, Dan.
2: Hey, good morning.
0: Dan, we have I think this is a strange question. Who has a shipwreck on their national flag? Do you know?
2: I don't know, but I'm going to have an educated guess. Mm. Like the Bermuda Triangle, where all the ships goes down.
0: It is. It's Bermuda. I wonder if there's a historical reason for that. Yes, that is correct.
2: Right.
0: A fun flag. I mean, just shipwrecks on the flag, because flags are always so symbolic. I don't know if many have literal symbols. I think Pakistan has a sickle, maybe, and Bermuda has a shipwreck. Most of the time we just put stars and suns and things on our flag. So that is 1 point for you. Your second question, Dan. The Sumatran species of what mammal officially went extinct in Malaysia in November 2019? The animal is not yet extinct globally, as a few live in Indonesia and other parts of the world. So what Malaysian animal went extinct in 2019?
2: Komodo dragon.
0: Oh, no, plenty of them around, unfortunately. Especially for us, but good for them. Dan, thanks for calling in.
2: All right, cheers.
0: Love to see a Komodo dragon from a distance, not too close, but no, they're still around. Who's gonna beat a Komodo dragon? Trev has joined us from Surfers Paradise. Hi, Trev.
3: Hello, everyone.
0: Trev, we're exploring Malaysia, which is a country that doesn't get mentioned enough. They lost an animal in 2019, but this animal type is still around in Indonesia and other parts of the world. What is this animal?
3: When they lost it, did they put it on Facebook to say, has anyone seen this animal?
0: Like on a community neighbourhood watch group?
3: Posters on telegraph poles.
0: Yeah, exactly. Yeah, put it up in Singapore. Has anyone seen this?
3: Why not? Yeah. We're talking about...

0: in that an animal from the archipelago that is now extinct.
1: It's not limited to the archipelago, but they have a version of it. And yes, Malaysia lost its last one of these in 2019.
0: Could it be the New Guinea anteater? The New Guinea equivalent of an echidna? Short, quilled echidna?
1: Oof, that's not a bad guess. It's a very specific animal, but it's not correct tonight, Trev, unfortunately.
0: Oh, well, God, you can't win them all, can you?
1: Nah, but you can go back to painting. You can have a nice night full of painting.
0: You know, that's exactly what I'm going to do.
1: Good. I'll speak to you another night, Trev.
0: Thanks, Ashwin. Enjoy the show. Good night.
1: Good night. What went extinct? Who has this answer? Joyce, you are correct. From Perth. April, not quite right. Some of you have gone with a different Asian animal. Let's see if Ray wants to pass on this question or have a go. Hi, Ray.
2: Hi, how you going,
1: Ed? I'm good. What do you think? Shall we pass on this or have an attempt?
2: Have an attempt.
1: Okay, so the Sumatran species of what animal officially went extinct in Malaysia in November 2019, but there's still some in Indonesia?
2: The rhinoceros?
1: It is. It's a good-looking rhino as well. It looks like an armoured tank. Have you seen a Sumatran rhino?
2: It's like a tapir. It's about a bit bigger.
1: Yeah, they have like the plates on them, right? They look like an armoured... But the tapir is a different animal. That's a mammal, isn't it? I mean, a rhino is as well, but quite a different animal.
2: Yep.
1: I think. Okay. But you are correct. It is the Sumatran rhino. I have another cooking question. We're back to the French here. What...
2: The one that you saw after. Is it sous vide?
1: Yes, it is. Sous vide is to cook in a plastic bag, which means, Ray, that's 2 points for you already.
2: So, okay, thank you very much.
1: Thank you for calling in. Sous vide is the technique. Cooking in a bag, why don't we all try that? I mean, you have to add some flavour later, surely, but cook it in a bag, lock in the moisture, make a sauce. What could go wrong? Hayley joins us from Roselle in Sydney. Hi, Hayley.
3: Hi, I've known all the questions so far and now you're going to throw me. You're going to throw me. It's just, and I only know them because I've got clever sons, that's all. I know one that knows all the flags and the 24-year-old is quite a good chef, even though that's just his hobby.
1: Are they with you now?
3: Only the young one. Oh. He's asleep, but okay. He is a flag aficionado only because he grew up playing FIFA, like World Cup.
1: Oh, yes.
3: On the PlayStation and also played soccer. And he knows all the flags, like every flag.
1: Hayley, as a flag aficionado, does he have a favourite?
3: I have never asked him that, but I did take him to Canberra once on a little trip, the two of us. And, you know, in Canberra, they've got all the flags there. You can walk along... you can walk along the lake, they've got all the flags. And he was like 11, and he named every flag. Wow. I was gobsmacked.
1: Wow. Yeah, that's a good talent, good memory going on there. I quite like the Japanese flag, just a simple red circle, red dot on white on a white background. It's minimalism.
3: It's a good logo. It's a good logo. It could be like a logo for, you know, a new soft drink or something like that.
1: It's a bit timeless, isn't it? Yeah, it's not stuck in a particular decade. Yeah.
3: No, it's not too complex.
1: No, they've kept it simple. Okay, so you are correct. Well, if you've known the question so far, you might know this one because we're back to French cooking one more time.
3: Okay, well, I am practicing French at the moment. I'm trying to learn French, so let's see.
1: Okay.
3: I'm not a big cook, though, but anyway, let's see.
1: Well, what French term describes cooking vegetables briefly in boiling water and then plunging them into ice water?
3: To cook them briefly is to blanch them.
1: Yes, that is it.
3: But then dip them in ice water afterwards. So it's not blancher. I don't know.
1: Oh, I was accepting blanching, but I think the ice water is just to stop it, to keep on cooking.
3: Okay. So it's like the English word is blanche, so let's just say blanchet.
1: Blanchet, oh yeah. What's your favourite French word that you've learned so far?
3: Je ne sais quoi, or comme ci, comme ça. I've just spent a week in Paris about 2 months ago, so I'm practising the French, and I may or may not have met someone very nice over there.
1: I'm trying
3: to impress him.
1: Oh, yes. And is he learning some Aussie slang as well, or is she learning some Aussie slang as well?
3: He's not.

0: Yeah, he's threatening to come in October, so he'll be learning plenty then.
1: Oh, what Aussie word will you teach first?
0: Grouse.
1: Yeah, that's important to know. And
0: or you beauty.
1: What about, yeah, what about Yena? Because that's going to confuse them otherwise.
0: Yena, but Yena's not really my generation. I grew up in the 70s. We didn't have Yena.
1: Oh, good. Okay.
0: You know.
1: No, just stick to grass and, yeah, then keep it. Okay. 1 point then. We're on the board with blanching or blanchet. Blanchet.
0: Yeah.
1: Second question. Who drew the famous illustration known as Vitruvian Man?
0: I can't ask it if it's the Vitruvian Man. Mm. I'm thinking maybe a cartoonist. The Vitruvian Man. Mm. I'm just going to guess an Australian. I'm going to guess Lunig.
1: It was not Michael Lunig, unfortunately, Hayley. We'll see if someone else knows tonight, though.
0: Thank you.
1: Thanks. Bye. Oh, what a story. The French romance, the swapping of words, the swapping of slang. There's an article in that, the words you have to swap. I have a few lines free, maybe a couple more lines free before the news arrives. 1300 800 222 is the number. Tessa joins us from DY. Hi, Tessa.
2: Hi.
1: This is an arts question for you, Tessa, and that is, who drew the famous illustration known as Vitruvian Man?
2: Pass.
1: Oh, we can't pass until it's been attempted twice, unfortunately, Tessa. And it's not Michael Lunig. Have a guess of an artist. Not sure, Tessa?
2: How about Monet?
1: No, not Monet, unfortunately.
2: That's my granddaughter's name.
1: Oh, that's a lovely... So her first name is Monet?
2: Yeah.
1: Oh, what a great name. I've never heard of a daughter called Monet. She must love that.
2: Yeah.
1: Tessa, we'll see if someone else knows, but thanks for calling in tonight.
2: Thank you.
1: Vexillologist is a flag expert, says somebody. The Japanese flag is umeboshi, pickled red plum on white rice in a bento, says April. Oh, what a fact. I thought it was the rising sun or something like that. It's food. Umeboshi. That's another great word as well. Perth, Joyce from Perth, you are correct about the artist, as is Sandra. And also Paul from Esperance. We're trying to find out who drew Vitruvian Man, but the thing is, it's been attempted twice now, so whoever calls, who picks up next, can pass on it if they like. Someone says, Da Vinci, bloody autocorrect. What did it say? Okay, sorry, I just gave away the answer. That was the answer. Leonardo da Vinci, but it'd been attempted twice. Sorry, sometimes I read your funny texts and I give away things I shouldn't give away. But that is correct. Let's see if Sam from Harvey wants to move on to our next question. Hello, Sam.
3: Hello.
1: Sam, I have a question that
3: okay.
1: You
3: haven't
1: got
3: a Rolling Stones question, have you?
1: A what, sorry?
3: Rolling Stones question.
1: Oh, no. You're the one who likes the Rolling Stones. No, I never look them up, but what's your favourite Rolling Stones fact?
3: Rolling Stones what?
1: Fact. Do you have a fun fact about the Rolling Stones?
3: No, I don't know. That's the one that rolls out.
1: No, there's not too many fun facts, but a great band, but I don't have a question about them, but I do have how many players are on a standard basketball team on the court at one time?
3: Oh, you want... And now the both sides or just one side?
1: One side of a basketball team, on the court team. How many players?
3: That's between five or seven.
1: Choose one.
3: Seven.
1: It's not seven, unfortunately, Sam. Sorry I couldn't get you on the board tonight.
3: Okay, thank you.
1: Let's see if the next person knows. Yes, a couple of you are correct. Rick, the chunky trucker, has, yes. Gone with Leonardo da Vinci, which was the answer. Andrew has called in from Tasmania. Hi, Andrew.
4: G'day, Cobber. How you going?
1: Good, Andrew. Did you play basketball at school at all?
4: No.
1: You might still know that we all watch NBA highlights or we see it on the news. How many players are on a standard

0: basketball team on the court? It's not seven.
1: I play netball.
0: I'm not sure if it's the exact same number, actually. I'm just trying to think of the positions, but tell me about basketball. How many players?
1: Netball's nine.
0: But basketball?
1: Nine
0: for basketball is not correct. It's another team size for basketball, Andrew.
1: No worries, Ashley. Have a lovely night.
0: And you too as well. Thanks for playing along. We have a couple more callers. There's still some lines free if you'd like. 1300 800 222. If not, we'll go to a song and we'll get to the news and then we'll tell you who won the quiz. Aaron joins us from Tully. Hi, Aaron.
2: Hello, mate. How are you?
0: I'm good, Aaron. Has it been a good night for you?
2: It has been, mate, yes. Thank Christ.
0: I'm good. Well, let's see if this question can get you on the board. Well, you have a chance to pass if you like or attempt it. How many players are on a standard basketball team on the court at one time?
2: I'm not a basketball man, mate. I'm a rugby league man, but...
0: yeah. But I'll tell you, it's not seven or nine.
2: Can I be cheeky and ask if it's an odd or an even?
0: I can't give any clues away. It's just a situation we're having.
2: Mate, I'll go... I had the survey.

0: Yes.
1: But I'll go 11.
0: It's not 11 players, unfortunately, Aaron. I wish I could have got you on the board, but let's chat another night.
1: Bye, mate.
0: Thank you for calling. April says, it is the rising sun. Oh, vexillologist is a flag expert. She's put the dashes in as well, which clears it up. What does a flag expert do? I mean, they have to know about... I mean, the shape's pretty standard. It's rectangle, except for Nepal, I think, is a triangle. Everyone else has gone for the standard rectangle. It's more about colours, isn't it? Colours and design. Vando joins us from On The Road. Hi, Vando.
2: Morning, Ash. How are you?
0: I'm good. Do you have a favourite flag design?
2: Not real, I suppose. You know, I'm partial to the Australian flag. I don't mind the Union Jack in a corner.
0: Oh, it's simple.
2: I've really never given it much thought. I do like that Japanese flag, and I like the one that the rising sun, you know, with the beams coming out of it. It's pretty good.
0: I haven't seen that one. Which flag has beams coming out of it?
2: No, it doesn't have beams coming. You know, it's beams. And then, like you would have drawn the sun years ago.
0: Yeah, I thought you said beans like Jack and the Beanstalk, and I was thinking, who has that?
2: Beams, like beams of light.
0: Yes.
2: You know. Sorry.
0: No, that's a good flag.
2: I'm pretty well at the exact spot I was last night when I called. Right?
0: Yeah, you're a late bloomer. Late caller.
2: 1,000 kilometres on. Here we are.
0: Yeah. Well, you keep the show fun. You occasionally burst into song, but we're in the middle of a basketball game, and you can pass on this if you want. How many players?
2: Oh no, it's five on the team at any one time per team, or 10 on the court. Or, you know.
0: Yes. Yeah. That is correct. Five.
2: Now, before I get anything wrong, shout-outs to Johnny Chicken, too, for you appreciate the call, and shout-outs to Big Horn Paul.
0: Big Horn Paul.
2: He's not on the road tonight, but anyway.
0: Is he like Foghorn Leghorn? I wonder how he got that name. Has his truck got the loudest horn?
2: His horn makes a proper noise.
0: Oh,
2: that's
0: I bet the farmers must love him.
2: Oh, absolutely. Yeah. There'd be crops in Munglin up that would roll over like a Geraldton wing tree when he goes past.
0: Is he responsible for most of Australia's crop circles?
2: Yeah. Well, you got that anemophobophilus. You get the wheat sort of spreading of itself.
0: Yeah. Wow. He's the mystery we've all been looking to solve, Vando. Well, let's see. So you've got five players on a basketball team. That's one. Your second question, what sport uses the terms strike and spare?
2: Ten-pin bowling.
0: It is. That wasn't too hard.
2: That's funny, isn't it? Ten-pin bowling is an Olympic sport, but you can be rather portly. You can even have a beer.
0: Yeah.
2: If you're American, you can smoke while you're doing it.
0: There's hope for all of us in ten-pin bowling. Actually, I don't want to disparage ten-pin bowling. You don't have to run as far as some of the other games.
2: Yeah, no, absolutely. Well, you've got to put on, what do they call them, spectator shoes?
0: Oh, yeah.
2: I've got to bring my own socks. Well, I've got socks on anyway, you know.
0: It's a good sport. Do you have a uniform? Are you in a little bowler's outfit as you're driving around the country?
2: Yeah, bowlers. Yeah, and I've got gloves on. And as I said, I've got my pith helmet. I love a pith helmet.
0: Oh, gosh, that's graphic. Wow.
2: Oh.
0: How
2: good's a pith helmet? Yeah.
0: And what a life you lead, Vando. All right, let's we'll wind it up.
2: I've tried enough, my friend. I'll chat
0: to you another night.
2: Thanks for that. 10 points of Vando. You want me to sing you a song?
0: Take us out with a song.
2: All right, here we go. Selling postcard from a paper stand. He's got a whiskey bottle in his withered hand. He's got his finger on a photo from an old magazine. Saw Vando there. Oh, what a dream. Oh, Vando. That's all I got.
0: Oh, that's brilliant. That was making me feel pumped, whatever that was.
2: It was the Angels Take a Long Ride.
0: Oh, that's right,
2: with a little bit of Vando. Anyway, there you go.
0: Bye, Vando.
2: See you, man.
0: Thank you. April says, as a vegetarian, I'd love a flag with beans on it. Yeah, it sounds more fun, right? Jack and the Beanstalk as a flag. You know, like a kid's flag, maybe. Ray joins us. Ray the truckie on the road. Hi, Ray.
3: G'day, mate. I'd love to hear Vando's conversations on the radio.
0: Yeah, they're wild. I've always got my finger on the volume button because he's such a wild man, but so much fun as well. Now,
3: him and Trent make the show, I think.
0: They do. The characters make it. So, yeah, it's good to let Vando go. Now, I've got a spelling question for you.

0: Sorry, it's the first one of the night. And can you spell conscientious?
1: C-O-N-C-I-E-N-C-E-N-C-E.
0: You had the first half right. You lost it in the middle, unfortunately, Ray.
1: That doesn't surprise me.
0: Oh, thanks for calling in tonight. I'll speak to you another night.
1: All right, mate. Have a good night. Thanks.
0: Bye. How loud is Ray the Truckee's horn? We didn't get a test of that one. Nigel, though, joins us from Tasmania. Hi, Nigel.
2: How you going there?
0: Good, Nigel. Can you spell conscientious for me, please?
2: That's too hard for me.
0: Oh, no, that's okay. Did you want to pass on this
2: C-O-N.
0: One? Yeah, sorry, C-O-N.
2: S-C-I-E-N-T-I-O-U-S.
0: Oh, you nailed it. You didn't have the confidence, but that is correct.
2: That's unbelievable.
0: Yeah. 1 point for you. Your second question, which well-known classical composer was deaf?
2: Oh, it's either Mozart or Beethoven. Mozart.
0: It's not Mozart, Nigel. Oh, well,
2: I got rid of one for someone.
0: You nailed it. You really cleared the way with that one. Thank you.
2: Good on you.
0: Thanks for calling in. Bye, Nigel. Calling in from Rosetta. Maybe our last caller for the night. Steve has joined us from Northam. Hi, Steve.
3: Hello, mate. How are you?
0: I'm good. How's the day been?
3: Really good. I was asked my talk about the book last night. I got a couple of nice emails, and one lady in New South Wales, Leslie, bought a book and wrote me the most nicest message.
0: Your story is fascinating. I think Stu's going to read the book as well, so we'll have a think about that book as well. But what an adventure you went on. Yeah, really cool stories. I'm glad you called in last night. I've got another question for you. I know we're still on this one, Stephen. That is, which well-known classical composer was deaf?
3: Well, it's funny you should say that, because me being blind, the guy who edited my book originally, he said I have something in common with Beethoven. He was deaf and created music. I'm blind and have created a beautiful, beautiful imagery in my book. So Beethoven.
0: Yeah, and when you lost your sight, did you find your imagination grew in other ways? Did it change the way you see, like, experience the world? Like, the pictures in your head, did they change?
3: No. I think and think in my mind like everybody else. I'll give you an example. Mm. I'll say one thing, and everybody listening to the radio, you and me, will see exactly the same thing.
0: Yeah.
3: Campfire.
0: Yeah.
3: There. And so we all saw it exactly the same way.
0: I did. Yeah, I saw it with one or two people around, little log fire in the middle of a clearing, some trees around. Now, Beethoven is correct, so that is right. We've just got 40 seconds till the news. So, your last question, named after a particular bird, what is the term for three strikes in a row in bowling?
3: Albatross. Oh, no, I just realised what it was. Oh, well, never mind.

0: wife Jenny joining as well. Stick around for that after this.
1: Where do you take the ABC Listen app?
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3: Walking the dog. My pookie.
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5: ABC News. Good morning, I'm Simon Lauder. Authorities say the death toll in the Nepal-Tibet flash flood disaster has risen to at least 584. More than 2,400 people are missing, 38 of whom are Australian. Jono Wakeley reports.
6: Nepal and China are continuing rescue operations to locate the thousands of people missing in the flood-hit Himalayas. Nepali authorities have turned down international help for search and rescue operations, saying its forces don't yet require any external help. The Red Cross says 90,000 people are estimated to have been affected by the glacial collapse and subsequent flash flooding, which knocked out roads and bridges, complicating emergency response efforts. Meanwhile, authorities in northern India say they've located 10 bodies in rivers that flow down from Nepal.
5: And authorities in Nepal have issued a new flood alert for a river that was affected by the flash flooding, saying water levels are rising. They're urging people downstream to stay in a safe place until further notice. Israel says it's carried out an airstrike in Jenin in the West Bank, killing a Palestinian it describes as a Hamas militant, as well as two of his accomplices. Hamas has condemned the strike but did not claim the person targeted as a member. Palestinian health authorities say Israeli troops raided the site of a strike and prevented medics from transporting those wounded or killed to hospital. Israel has not commented on those allegations. King Haakon VIII has taken the throne in Norway after the death of his father, Harald V. Large crowds gathered to watch the new monarch's arrival at the royal palace in Oslo, where he's been meeting government ministers. Harald died on Friday at the age of 89. He was a popular king, reigning for more than three decades, and was credited with modernising the Norwegian monarchy. Back home, and election analysts say potential One Nation state by-election win in Western Australia this weekend could intensify concern from the Liberal Party. One Nation has never won a lower house seat in WA. However, today's Secret Harbour state by-election in a region heavily overlapping the federal seat of Canning, held by Liberal MP Andrew Hastie, is largely seen as a contest between One Nation and Labor. The poll bludger website publisher William Bow says Mr. Hastie is unlikely to change strategies if One Nation does win, but he'll be on guard.
7: He's well aware of the challenge that he faces, and he's been quite robust in tackling One Nation head on. And that's a concern for the Liberal Party. This is demographically good territory for One Nation in terms of the state seat, and that basically applies for Canning as well.
5: Staff of major property developer Bathler Group have been stood down as the company struggles to stay afloat. The firm fell into the hands of administrators earlier this week, unable to pay its debts. The administrators stood staff down at the property developer's headquarters yesterday as the firm seeks an urgent cash injection of $40 million to see it through until the end of next month. The ABC understands the company has also approached the New South Wales government for a lifeline to see it through the rest of the year. The Northern Territory government is being urged to apply new voluntary assisted dying legislation with compassion for the terminally ill. Most amendments to the bill were voted down, including a gag clause preventing medical professionals from starting conversations about VAD and the removal of a 12-month end-of-life prognosis requirement. Go Gentle Australia founding director Andrew Denton, who was in Parliament when the bill was passed, says he's incredibly concerned about its implementation.
8: I noted the Attorney General was often not across the detail of her own legislation. The health minister argued that his doctors could not be trusted to give information. The onus is on these people now to make sure that this law is properly implemented and that the rights of the terminally ill, not people who object to this law, are protected.
5: In the NRL, the Bulldogs' finals hopes are hanging by a thread after Penrith ran out 24-10 winners in their clash at Western Sydney Stadium. The Panthers led 8-4 at halftime before pulling away in the second half, with second rower Liam Martin bagging a double in the win. Nathan Cleary controlled the match with another impressive performance at halfback, guiding his side to a second half surge. Earlier, Manly produced one of their most dominant performances of the season, crushing

0: The Dragons 44-10 at Brookvale Oval. The Sea Eagles led 26-0 at half time and never looked threatened, piling on 8 tries in the convincing victory. You're up to date with the latest ABC News.
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2: That was close, just back in time. Stuart's laughing because he was going to take over the program. Because
3: mate, I have my fingers on the button. I was ready to take it.
2: It's because I had a chat to Ray the trucker. He wanted to clear up some stuff, so I was chatting to him for a couple of minutes. Went for a bathroom break, realised it's different when you chat to Ray the trucker.
3: Oh, dear.
2: My timing was off.
3: No, mate, you made it with 3 seconds to spare. That was
2: that's
3: tight.
2: Good. Straight into
3: sure.
2: It, straight into it. Well, okay. I still have to. We have a plan. We are about to announce the quiz winner, and then it is time for Hollywood. We'll tell you what Dolly's been up to, what she was up to as a producer, which we didn't even know about all this time. So we'll talk about that. Before Stuart tells you who won the quiz, I just want to, can you hear that? Do you reckon they can hear that? That's me.
3: I don't know. I mean, we can hear it because it's in the room. Look, it's just the mechanical desk we have. We're raising it. We're fancy here at the ABC. We've got standing desks.
2: Exactly. So Stu and I can stand up. Quick run of the weather. It'll be 24 degrees today and partly cloudy. Sydney, 19 and partly cloudy. Melbourne, 15 and partly cloudy. Canberra, 19. Morning fog. For you, Johnny Chicken Tooth. No, morning fog and frost. Hobart, 17, partly cloudy. Darwin, 35 and sunny. Adelaide, 20 degrees and sunny. Perth, 20 degrees, partly cloudy. Stuart, do you have a favourite flag design?
3: Look, I've always thought about this because we were talking about symbolism and stuff. All the different state flags of the US are all a bit funky. I've always liked, you know, not to sound unpatriotic, but I've always thought the Australian flag could use a bit of a redesign. I just think it's kind of boring, you know what I mean?
2: What is it that you don't quite like about it?
3: Well, if I'm going to be controversial, I'm also going to say get rid of the Union Jack. But I know that's just my opinion. I know that's going to stir some hornet's nest, but I don't know. I feel like it's just, you know, just the blue and the Southern Cross. I'm like, it just seems a bit empty. I feel like it could have a more, you know, a more intricate design that's a bit more all-encompassing, I guess. It was like that, I feel like it was Event Horizon. There was a movie with Sam Neill, and he mentioned they redesigned the Australian flag. I was like, yeah, it's fine. And it always seems to be something you do in school. It's like, oh, if you had to redesign the Australian flag, what would it look like?
2: Well, it was based on a competition about 100 years ago, so
3: yeah.
2: We got to choose the look, but maybe something new one day. I was wondering, because New Zealand's flag has red stars, we have white stars. Who is correct? What colour is a star?
3: Well, stars don't have colour. They're pure light. Well, they're plasma, technically, if you're going to be fancy about it. I would say, though, to the naked eye, they are white, so surely it has to be white, right?
2: Well, I googled it now, and it says a star's colour is primarily determined by its surface temperature, ranging from hot blue to cool red. So in some senses, New Zealand is closer.
3: Well, it depends on the star, because it's a red giant, right,
2: yes.
3: From memory? Yeah, and I didn't even know you could get blue stars.
2: No. Red, so New Zealand's more like a science fiction colour. Red Dwarf was the show, yes.
3: Yeah, so. Oh, true. I love Red Dwarf. With the, I can't remember the name of the android, but he was funny.
2: Yeah, so that's what New Zealand's gone with, but we did have a quiz. There was a star question, perhaps. What happened in the quiz last year?
3: Well, we have a star winner for a little raffle quiz as well. I think we had a good innings team. It went pretty well for the quiz. So congratulations all and thank you for calling. But we do have a winner and today it is Trevor from Croydon Park.
2: Oh, congratulations, Trevor from Croydon Park. Thank you, Stu.
3: You're welcome.
2: Okay, let's talk about Dolly Parton and her interesting connection to the world of Hollywood after this.

0: That is... Oh, Bobsledder said, I thought of a good band name when I was doing the washing up. Steely Wool. Great, Bobsledder. I love it. Steely Wool. Saw a great quote about Steely Dan. Interesting. I won't read that fully until I've Stony Chicken Tooth. I have to read whole quotes sometimes before I get on, but I will check it out later and perhaps read it later. Look, but one thing I did like about Johnny Chicken Tooth is he suggested the idea of Morning Frog. Maybe that's a mispronunciation, but how good would it be if we all had a morning frog? So you wake up at 6:30, your morning frog is standing at the door and he just says positive things to you, like be the change you want to see in the world and, you know, all that kind of good stuff. A motivational morning frog. And I think that'd be a good idea. Not for everyone. Okay, in just a moment, we are about to talk about Hollywood, including how Dolly Parton is connected to a really interesting show, an iconic show of the early 2000s, I would say. So stick around for that conversation. And then after that, let's talk about how to break out of our routine lives. If you would like a change, I have someone who's lived quite an unconventional life. He walked around the entirety of Australia, saw some things. We'll get that story from Captain Australia, and his wife Jenny joins as well for a conversation about how to break out of an ordinary life. That's coming up in this hour.
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4: Oh, that was a little sample of some Dolly Parton music I was going to play later, so I'll skip that for now. But I did have a quote, a text message come in reference to Reeling in the Years, and it says, love this song, Ashwin. It's 1988. We're travelling in India, staying at the White House guest house in Pushkar in Agra, and we played this album non-stop in our Walkman. Oh, just the Walkman as well. That's from Alana in Jervis Bay. 1988 was a good year as well. You hang out at the Pushkar Camel Fair and you come home and it's bicentennial as well. It's an eventful year. It's hard to recreate that kind of excitement ever again. Okay, let us talk about the news of Hollywood. You are joined by Kevin Ott, as always. Good morning, Kevin.
5: Good morning, Ash. I actually still want to talk about Steely Dan.
4: Oh, yeah, what have you got on Steely Dan?
5: So I think this is a fairly well-known fun fact, but I think there might still be some people who don't know it. The song you played, Reelin' in the Years, first track on, or rather first track on the second side of the first album, Can't Buy a Thrill, the guitar solo on that song is played by a guy named Elliot Randall. And what's remarkable about it, and the guitar solo, that was done in one take by Elliot Randall. He walked into the studio, nailed the guitar solo without even needing any practice, nailed it in one take and walked out.
4: It just came straight from the heart, didn't it? If he did it again, it might not have had the same flair that he did with that first run.
5: That's the thing, and especially considering Donald Fagen and Walter Becker, how exacting they were, and how they would make people do over and over again. They were sort of the David Fincher of musicians. They would do take after take after take. Yeah. Michael McDonald has stories about singing the background vocals on Peg, and how they would just make him do it over and over and over. So for someone to nail something in one take on a Steely Dan song is, I think, particularly pretty amazing.
4: I think Steve Gadd did it with the Arja, the Arja, the drum beat as well on Arja by... Yeah, so it was a great drum beat with a fantastic outro, one of the most interesting outros in music. And so, yeah, sometimes these session musicians, they are just so good, they can get it right the first time.
5: Absolutely.
4: Well, Kevin, let's start with this conversation. We'll get to Dolly later. I love a good history movie. So I've just seen The Odyssey, learnt all about these Greek myths. There's an English history movie in the works called The Uprising. Can you tell us about it?
5: Yes. Yeah, this is pretty interesting. Okay, so The Uprising, we've seen trailers for it. You can find one on YouTube if you want to watch it. It's by a director named Paul Greengrass, who he's actually more known for doing a lot of sort of modern military movies. He did, I think, one of the 9/11 movies. He did a movie called Green Zone. So he usually does that, but he's taking sort of a different tack with this movie. He is directing Andrew Garfield in a movie called The Uprising, which was about the 1381 English Peasants' Revolt against, which king was it? King Richard II. A peasants revolt, exactly what it sounds like. Peasants become exhausted with the taxes that they're being asked to pay for foreign wars. So, there is a bit of a modern angle to it. Mm-hmm. And so the peasants revolt. The revolt was led by a guy named Wat Tyler. That he's being played by Cosmo Jarvis from Shogun, if people remember that actor. And Andrew Garfield is sort of the star. He's sort of someone a little lower down in the hierarchy of the rebellion. But what's really interesting about this, like I said, this movie was announced a while ago. There has been a trailer for it. If you saw The Odyssey, they may have run it during that because it's sort of a piece with that movie. But what's really interesting, this does happen from time to time. It recently got a new title. Now, it's Focus Features. They make a lot of, they tend to focus on sort of Oscar-y kind of stuff. But the new title is The Uprising: The Rise of Robin Hood. This is not a Robin Hood movie. There is nobody in this movie named Robin Hood. There are no sort of tangential characters from Robin Hood who show up in this. The justification is that this rebellion, this peasants' rebellion led by Wat Tyler, inspired the legend of Robin Hood. Okay, sure. I don't know that people, I mean, look, Andrew Garfield in a historical epic, I feel like that's enough.
4: Yeah.
5: But apparently Focus Features felt that they needed to tie it into Robin Hood. If you are a conspiratorially minded person, you might think that, the big wealthy muckety mucks at Focus Features are trying to take something very real that happened, an uprising against the powerful, and turn it into something fictional, something that, you know, something Robin Hood that never actually happened. They're trying to fictionalize real events to make it seem like maybe it didn't happen. I don't know. If you're conspiratorially minded, maybe that's where your brain goes.
4: My brain went, well, the Peasants' Revolt wasn't famous. Richard II's not famous. Who's famous? Robin Hood. Well, that's our marketing angle.
5: Yeah,
4: let's Robin Hood eyes.
5: Exactly. And it actually reminds me of a few years ago, Warner Brothers put out a television show. It didn't do very well. The initial name of it was Pennyworth. Now, sharp-eyed listeners may know that Pennyworth is the last name of Alfred Pennyworth, who is Batman's butler, Bruce Wayne's butler, right?
4: Yeah.
5: But the show was just originally called Pennyworth, and then I think some of the execs started thinking, well, people might not know that Alfred's last name is Pennyworth, so we need to connect this to Batman somehow so people know it's a Batman show. So the name of the show became Pennyworth, : The Origin of Batman's Butler.
4: Okay. Wow, that's more literal than the actual colon itself. That's interesting marketing, really.
5: Yeah. Let's just say for a title like that, : was the right, it was the right punctuation.
4: It was correct. We always mess up colon and semicolon, so hopefully someone fact-checked that in the writer's room. Now, this movie, The Uprising, Richard II was only 14 years old, I believe, which is a really interesting villain for a movie, a 14-year-old versus these adults. I wonder who will be playing the little boy tyrant.
5: Yeah, I haven't looked yet. My guess is that it would probably be, I haven't seen the cast. My guess is that it would probably be someone new. You know, usually when we have a character like this, you know, like King Joffrey from Game of Thrones, it's someone we maybe haven't seen before.
4: Yeah, interesting news to watch. But another attempt for us to understand the past in a fun 3-hour way is the movie called The Uprising. You did mention RoboCop, Kevin, a couple of weeks ago, and he's back on today's news. Why have you brought RoboCop back again?
5: Yeah, so this is interesting. Normally, I would not return to this story because, you know, RoboCop has been rebooted a couple of times now, and it's never been quite as good or captured the satirical notes of the original Paul Verhoeven movie. So I wasn't really interested in continuing to talk about the RoboCop series that Amazon Prime is currently has in development. But then some news came out this week of who they cast as the lead actor in RoboCop. Now, people recall the original movie was Peter Weller. He did a fantastic job in that movie, and he's a really fantastic actor. In this new one, I think they've repeated that pattern a bit because they got a guy named Dan Stevens. If people don't know who Dan Stevens is, he was probably most famous for playing Matthew on Downton Abbey. And then famously, he had said that he wanted to sort of slow down or leave the show or something because his movie career was taking off and Julian Fellowes killed his character very unceremoniously in a car accident. But since then, Dan Stevens has been doing a lot of cool stuff. He's in a movie called, he's in a few movies, he's in a movie called Apostle, which is a great sort of weird fiction, story. The Man Who Invented Christmas, which is a great family movie about the writing, about Charles Dickens writing, A Christmas Carol. And it's very sort of fantastically told. There are sort of ghostly elements in that as well. He's also in a fantastic thriller called The Guest, And if you happen to think Dan Stevens is a good-looking man, I suggest watching The Guest if you haven't seen it, because he looks really good in that. Yeah, Dan Stevens, he's a really fantastic actor. He doesn't have a lot of, how do I put this? He's not one of those actors who never says no to anything, but he does have a very broad range of the sorts of stuff he does. You know, he'll do sort of, period pieces. He'll do more thinky kind of movies. And then he'll be in something like Godzilla versus Kong.
4: Yeah.
5: So I like this. I like that it's him. I think he's a really good actor. And I think that hiring an actor of his caliber, who generally does not do, bad stuff, is a really good sign for this show, and it actually piques my interest a little bit.
4: Okay, this will be a good chance for all of us to relive our 80s again with RoboCop returning. If you've just joined this conversation, you're listening to Kevin Ott now, our overnight Hollywood reporter, taking us into what's new. There was a troubling series that came out a while ago, Adolescence. It's the writer of Adolescence is back with something new. Tell us about this project.
5: This is pretty cool. So Adolescence, if people remember, it came out, I think, last year. It was a 4-episode story about a little boy in elementary school who murders a little girl. There are elements of like the real life manosphere in it. A lot of gender politics stuff come into it. But what's really cool about that's really cool. But what's kind of noteworthy about the show is that each episode is shot in one long take. And it's actually really well directed. It's well written as well. The co-creator of it was a guy named Jack Thorne. And so he was the brains behind a lot of that show. And he was a big reason that show was good. He's back. And, he was working with Stephen Graham, an absolutely fantastic actor. And now he's working with another fantastic actor, Kate Winslet. And they're working to make another thing at Netflix. Adolescence was on Netflix. This is going to be on Netflix again. It's called The Unheard. We don't know much about it, but like I said, much as with Dan Stevens, the fact that Kate Winslet is in this, I think, is a good sign. Kate Winslet does not, she's not in just anything. She's very selective about roles, and she's also a very good actor. Jack Thorne himself has described it as sort of Thelma and Louise-like, an act of vengeance gone wrong, he says. And then she and another character are on the run through the entire series. I love Thelma and Louise. I think this is a great movie. So if this guy who made Adolescence, which was fantastic, has gotten together with Kate Winslet, one of the greatest actors of her generation, and they're making something that's similar to Thelma and Louise, maybe a little more serious, maybe a little more edgy, I think that sounds like a lot of fun.
4: Kevin, as we're going through what's going on in Hollywood, I've had a couple of texts come in. Someone has said, I watched The Last House on Netflix. The actors, Wagner Moura and Greta Lee, were so good. The storyline was average, but their acting was the best I've seen in a long time.
5: Yeah, two fantastic actors. Yeah. Especially Greta Lee is really great. She was in an Oscar movie a couple of years ago that I don't recall the name of, but it was about her sort of meeting up with her sort of childhood sweetheart. And they find out they have very little in common. And the story is told sort of very sadly. It's very tragic. But it's a very, very good movie. I wish I could remember the name of it. But it was sort of an Oscar movie. It did get some nominations. I think she may have gotten a nomination as well. But yeah, Greta Lee, Wagner Moura, you can't miss with either of those guys.
4: Someone else says, what about The Walking Dead? Dead City, it is awesome. Do you know much about that? The Walking Dead?
5: About Walking Dead, Dead City. Oh, that's the one. Okay, so Walking Dead has, since Walking Dead ended, it actually, it budded off like a plant, a bunch of spinoffs. And one of them is Dead City, which is, I believe, Negan, who is played by Jeffrey Dean Morgan, and one of the other characters, I don't recall her name, is them going to New York City. So it gives you an idea of what New York City looks like, post-zombie apocalypse, which I think is a great concept. Jeffrey Dean Morgan, he's one of those actors, I think, who really leaps off the screen. I'm not a big Walking Dead guy, but if I were to watch one of the spinoffs, I think it would be that one.
4: Kevin, let's wrap up on this story that we began conversing about, and that is Dolly Parton. She had her hand in so many different things. There's Dolly's World, there's merchandise, but she's also involved in an iconic TV series.
5: Yes, yes. So this week was a rough week in terms of our older celebrities. We lost Dolly first, then we lost Tim Curry, then we lost the great Japanese pop artist Yayoi Kusama, and then we lost the great American voice actor Peter Cullen, who is the voice of Optimus Prime. Those were all in the same week. But Dolly, I think, for a lot of us, hit the hardest. A lot of people were just in love with Dolly. It sort of went beyond her music and her movies and had a lot to do with just her sort of public personality and how bright and sparkling and positive she always was. But Dolly, as we know, Dolly did a lot of things behind the scenes. She did a lot of charity work, which I think she's fairly well known for as well. She did some animal charities. She did First Book, which gets books into the hands of children who might not otherwise be able to afford them. But she was also a businesswoman. And like most people who have careers in Hollywood, in the music industry, in the movie industry, she had her own production company. It was called Sand Dollar Productions. It was her and a woman named Sandy. So Sandy plus Dolly equals Sand Dollar. It's a very cute name for a production company. That production company took a chance on a script written by a very young Joss Whedon for a movie called Buffy the Vampire Slayer. The movie did not do well. A lot of creative control was taken from Joss Whedon's hands. There were other producers at play, too. He was very disappointed in how that went. So he managed to go back to, he still had the rights to some degree to make something. He went back to Sand Dollar and said, hey, let me make a television show. They said, yeah, we'll do that. And so Dolly Parton is, and they're uncredited. So Dolly Parton is an uncredited producer on Buffy the Vampire Slayer. You know, possibly one of the greatest shows of all time, at least a show that is one of those early shows in the television renaissance that really sort of showed us what television could be back then. It's also something that is very, it has a lot of very strong female characters. And that production company did other movies like that too. They did Father of the Bride, which is, I think, a movie about, you know, with a female character who has a kind of very strong core to her. You know, strong female characters don't always have to be superheroes. They don't have to be Wonder Woman or Lara Croft or something, you know. So I think it was a very, you know, it was a very subtle way, I think, for Dolly to take her own feminism and her own belief in, you know, just what's right and feed it into a show that sort of supported that vision. So, you know, when you think of Buffy the Vampire Slayer from now on, remember that we might not have it without Dolly. Mm.
4: I wonder if her being an artist, a musician, they know what it's like to be rejected and to have to persist and go through things to finally make it. So I'm glad they gave it a second chance, Kevin.
5: Yeah, absolutely. And I imagine being rejected by Dolly feels like being accepted by anyone else somehow.
4: Yeah. Yeah, exactly.
5: Like she's got to be the most, she's got to really let you down easy. She's got to be better at it than anybody in the world. Yeah. If she was.
4: Yeah, she had really good, good soul, good character in so many parts of the world that we're all finding out about now posthumously. Kevin, thanks for joining us again tonight.
5: Thanks, Ash.
4: That's Kevin Ott, your Overnights Hollywood reporter. You are listening to, well, ABC Radio Overnights. I'm Ashwin Sekar. Stu's producing, so he'll pick up the phone when you call. Now, next, this is the plan. Let's try to break out of our routine lives. Some of you are not in routine lives, but the rest of us, what if you just want to do something completely different, but you're scared? Let's meet someone who, well, really broke away from the ordinary. He walked around the entirety of this country to raise money for children's cancer. So he saw a lot. He's had a very unconventional life in many ways, and his wife, Jenny, has been supporting him and been part of that story. So Captain Australia and Jenny will be joining you after this.

0: That is Vanessa Carlton, 1,000 miles. And your next guest probably travelled a bit further than that on foot. And the reason I thought it would be good to bring him in is that sometimes, right, we can all get sick of our routines in life, and we know we need to live an unconventional life. It's the biggest regret people have at the end, is that they didn't live the life they wanted. They lived the life they were told to. So how can we break out of our routine before we get there? For that conversation, you are joined by Captain Australia Simon Harvey and his wife Jenny, who has been with him throughout that time. Thanks to you both for coming in.
1: G'day, Ashwin. How you doing? Say g'day, Jen.
2: G'day.
0: Hi, Jenny.
2: How are you?
0: Good, good. Thank you, Jenny, as well, for coming in, because Simon came in last time, but you can fill in some blanks that he might not
2: have
0: brought in with us. Simon, you've been up all night. Where have you been?
1: Okay, so we've just been in the valley. There's an event called Everyone, where they bring people from different walks of life just to speak about their experiences. And I'm so privileged to meet. I met this beautiful guy, Dean Clifford, who has this profoundly rare skin disorder, and he lives in daily pain. He can bench press 150 kilograms, Ashwin. He's this such a champion. I've been deeply moved by. I had the opportunity to speak there, but I was there to hear Dean.
0: So you were inspired by that story. When you heard his story, what did you absorb of it?
1: Oh, look, so I've had my own journey. For listeners out there, I've walked all around Australia after surviving stage 4 cancer. I was broken by that. I've defied the odds in my own way. But Dean, he was born expected to live maybe 2 months. He's 45 now, I think he said. And I just, when I was talking to him, I could just see the light shining out of him, mate, you know, without any sort of bullshit. Can I say bullshit? Putting all of that aside, he's a beautiful human. You can't, and he's so scarred by his disease. He looks like he's come out of a Hollywood horror movie. The physicality of it, the mark that it's left on him, but his soul, it shines. And he is a living testament to being able to come through and not be held back by the circumstances of your life and your birth. So there's this kinship, I

0: think, between him and I, because where he had to do that, I chose to do that, you know? So, God, he's just a beautiful guy.
1: And life itself can take away your light very slowly, one day at a time.
0: 100%.
1: And you just get a bit angrier and more bitter as you get older. You made a choice at some point to, after surviving cancer, to walk around that country. For people who didn't listen to you last time, can you tell us a little bit about that journey and why you decided to do that?
0: Yeah, okay. So the dot point version, when I was a child, I left home at the age of 15 to escape a personal darkness, and I walked from Brisbane to Newcastle, then got turned around and ended up at Gloucester. I was all over the place. It was before cell phones, but it was to escape something. Much later in my life, I've got three sons and I'm diagnosed with stage 4 head and neck cancer. I'm given 6 months to live, and I decided to repeat that walk to kind of restore hope in my life. It was in the middle of the COVID crisis, walked from Brisbane to Melbourne.
1: So this is only 5-6 years ago this happened.
0: Yeah, I set out like a hobbit in The Lord of the Rings on my birthday, the 26th of December.
1: Yeah.
0: And it was 2021. So,
1: Jenny, what was that conversation like for you when Simon said, I'm just going to walk around Australia and disappear for 6 months or whatever it might be?
2: I was like, at first, I was like, oh, are you trying to avoid my midlife crisis?
0: Get out of mowing the lawn.
2: Yeah. But when he told me, you know, it's for, you know, the benefits of the kids who are, you know, battling cancer, so it's for kids' cancer research. And I was like, oh, yeah, I'll support you 100%.
1: What did you have to do to support him?
2: So basically being the mother and father at the same time at home.
1: Yeah.
2: And, while he's on the road, so taking care of the kids is our primary, is my primary concern, and also working and making sure that, you know, at home we're on track and
1: keeping things running,
0: domestic survival.
2: Yeah, that's the right term. Yeah. I think. Yeah. Sorry about my English.
1: No, that's okay. No, you're doing really well telling this story as well, and I wanted to have you here as well to fill in the gaps.
2: Yeah, but he's very hands on as well. Even though he's on the road, so he's always calling morning, evening, making sure that we're all right.
1: Yeah, helping out. Does anything stand out about when you were, how long was it for, 6 months or so did it take you?
0: Yeah, well, so the COVID walk was 84 days Brisbane to Melbourne, but then in 2023 I set out on the lap of Australia. So that was 537 days, feet, boots to the ground.
1: Yeah. Days alone. Jenny, was there anything that stood out? You're home alone, you're doing both parenting jobs. Is there anything that stood out? Oh, this was hard.
2: Yeah, it was hard of him being away. Mm. Yeah, it's just then I can take my hat off to those single parents.
1: Yeah. Oh, yeah. You got an appreciation of how hard it is to raise two kids.
2: Yeah. It was our three kids. The thing with me, I'm lucky because even Simon is away. Was away. He was still, like, you know, always there every day, you know.
0: I'd get up at 5 in the morning to call to make sure that the boys are having their breakfast.
2: Yeah, and breakfast and, yes.
0: Thanks to Starlink, even on the Nullarbor.
2: Yeah. So, yeah, so basically it's, for me, it's a hard, but at the same time it felt like he was there.
1: Yeah.
2: In physically, but you know.
0: The physical, like, yeah, you're my person, Jenny.
2: And thanks, love.
0: And being apart from one another physically for me was really, really harrowing.
1: That's the challenge. Let's explain then, Simon, what's so hard about going on a personal adventure, because I can imagine some people would love to just drop everything and go on an adventure of this kind. But what were the difficulties that stick out to you of doing what you did?
0: Yeah, when I first set out, it was for me a survival necessity. Mm. Yeah. So putting aside that first walk and focusing on the lap of Australia, I think the hardest thing was just the intensity of the commitment, the time of it. Mm. So if you just step out of a life where there's nothing going on, great, have an adventure. It's all good. But if you step out of a life where you have three dependent children, you have the love of your life, dealing with it at home, the guilt of that, you've got all of these plates spinning in the air of being a dad and a wannabe superhero and talking at schools and all these new aspects of an adventurous life that you have to wind into your identity.
1: Yeah.
0: And it's just, it's balancing all of those things and still being you, I think. So it's that sense of identity drift, and being in limbo for me was the hardest thing. Yeah. So I'd have a period where they'd be with me for Christmas and then I'd have to resume. Mm. So I had to resume the labor over a span of Christmases. Every Christmas it's like, oh, bye everybody, geez, why am I doing this again?
1: And, yeah.
0: And there'd be the weeping and watching my sons grow up and not quite 100% being there for just a couple of years, like of crucial years of their lives.
1: But you didn't want to miss out on that, completing the journey that you'd started out in. I have a text message that's come in that said, it is much, much harder to do things without taxpayer-funded subsidies, and somebody has to do the bad but essential jobs to keep the machine running. So there's a way in which we just feel resigned to our lives and to our work, which is true. We need to keep the bills going. And you had Jenny to help out with the kids at home as well. It helps to have family in your corner, doesn't it, to step out and do something very different.
0: Look, 100%. I think at the end of the day in life, though, it's important to remember we none of us know why we're here. We're all struggling with that same question of why. And the only certainty is uncertainty, you know? So we can get, as you said before, we can get trapped in the daily grind of our lives, and we often then feel caged in our day-to-day life, and there's economic prisons that we're born into. We have to do this, earn money, do that, go here, our own expectations and the expectations of society.
1: Yeah.
0: So I've kind of defied that. And yeah, you can't defy that without the help of other people.
1: Yeah. Support really matters as well. You said it was hard to be away from your family. Chipper from King Island says the hardest thing would have been the flies.
0: The flies, they try to get in every orifice of your body. It's not good at all. The South Australian flies were weirdly the worst. You've got these mega Western Australia flies, you've got your March flies, you've got all, it's extreme. But in South Australia, there's these tiny little sheep flies.
1: Yeah.
0: You're walking along and they swarm around you. It was like a living cape. I don't have a, Captain Australia does not wear a cape, but you'd see me, there's pictures of them on my back and it's like this crawling cape of flies on me and just really full on.
1: Well, this would be an interesting thing to talk to you about. What are the quirks of Australia? So South Australia has really bad flies. Can you tell us anything you noticed about this country, its people, the places that stood out to you?
0: Oh, geez, it's too early in the morning, mate. Let me think.
1: Like, who has the best pies or who has the best sunsets? Anything that stands out about this country to you?
0: Look, if you have lived in Australia all of your life and you've never seen the Bunda Cliffs off the Nullarbor, they are spectacular. And the Nullarbor itself, you know, null is no arbor tree, and it's just this flat expanse that it's somehow boring and beautiful at the same time. But looking over those cliffs is absolutely magnificent. In terms of cities, the people of Perth were really, really amazing. Came out and met me in the CBD. There's some absolutely gorgeous people. In terms of the best pies, it's Australia, mate. We all do a good pie.
1: We all do the good pies as well. Kindness, did you find people were, well, Perth is particularly friendly. Were there any places that stood out to you in terms of people's behaviour?
0: Uniformly everywhere. Kindness is the antidote to sorrow. And people, they see, when you're trying to do something righteous, I think people see truth and respond to it, and they want to participate. So on the Nullarbor, I had people drive out and say, Captain Australia, we brung you a lasagna, and they drove 100 kilometres to feed me.
1: Yeah.
0: You know? And that's just absolutely gorgeous. The contrast, the capital cities were bad.
1: Yeah. What's wrong with us, city people? What's wrong with us?
0: Yeah, Sydney and Melbourne were bad, were particularly bad. There were some, and like places like Kununurra and whatnot, there were some places where there's like real racial tension as well.
1: Yeah.
0: So those were the dark bits. The beautiful bits were just about every single other bloody thing.
1: So we're a genuinely warm country.
0: Yeah, when you pull away the stuff that you would complain about if somebody pushed you to complain, 99% of it is just bloody gorgeous, Ashwin,
1: You're listening to Simon Harvey, known as Captain Australia, and his wife, Jenny, who's joined for a conversation about the journey that Simon went walking around the country

0: And he came home at the end of it, Jenny. Was Simon a different person after that trip?
1: Yeah, I think he's more a happier because he's always a happy person. And he's more content, and we were so proud of him, really, because it's a big quest, you know, walking that, you know, far distance.
0: Yeah. Were you worried for him while he was out there?
1: Oh, yeah, every day, even though we're talking on the phone. But, you know, he was like, oh, you shouldn't worry, you know, I'm a grown man, you know, I can defend myself, I can do this, do that. But, you know, as a wife, it's the back of your mind, you will always worry, you know, because the thing is, because of his health, although he's in remission, you know, he's free. But, you know, what if, you know, something's going to happen, it's going to fall, or, you know, and there's, you know, the access of medical help is far, you know, it takes like hours.
2: Literally in the middle of nowhere.
1: Middle of nowhere. So, so every day is a worry.
0: When Simon has suggested things like this to you, have you ever had to push back at him and say, no, don't do this?
1: The second walk.
0: Yeah.
1: The big one.
0: Yeah.
1: So it was like, oh, what's wrong with you?
0: It's too much. Just do a small walk again.
1: But he's like, the cancer, kids cancer project approached him to do a second walk, you know. And I was thinking, oh, with the kids who are, you know, sick kids, and I was like, it's for a great cause. Then I was like, oh, yeah, I support you 100% second time. So,
2: can I, Ashwin, one thing. When you undertake, when you surrender your pre-existing expectations and say, oh, I will change, so Jenny here, she's my wife. We've been married for 20 years. We're in our 50s for the people listening, when you purposefully take the reins of your life, Jenny, you feel more loved now than ever before, right? And that's after 20 years of marriage, So you understand the sacred. You understand what is absolutely meaningful in your life. You see your life more clearly. And it enriches your life and the lives of the people around you. I'm a better husband now, aren't I?
1: You are. Yes, sorry.
2: That's the benefit. Oh, we're going to have a little cry. That's the benefit of doing the work.
0: You mean your love can increase when you're the real you, not just this performance you?
2: 100%. Yeah. You let all those masks. That's the irony of it. I wear a superhero mask, but at the same time, when you strip it away, it's self-abnegation. When you say, I will repair myself and I will do what I will inflict myself on the world and forget the rules. This is who I am and this is what I'm doing. You become that more authentic self, and in doing that you enrich your life and the lives of the people that you love.
0: If you've got a similar experience of finding what you really should be doing in life and you're listening in, you can text 0437 774 774. Join the conversation, or you can call in on 1300 800 222. Someone has said, I've done the lookout on the Nullarbor Highway. The Great Australian Bite is just that, a big bite. It's spectacular. So Gary is another advocate for the Nullarbor.
2: Yeah, it's gorgeous. Yeah.
0: Beautiful part of the world. I was wondering, were there any flaws, Simon, in your character or challenges that you got to work out of yourself by going on the journey that you've been on?
2: Oh, I think one of my flaws is actually what kept me going. I'm a stubborn person. I think that I learning that kindness is the antidote to sorrow, I have learned to let go of some of my worst character trait is that I judge people. For all of my finding common ground in my secret hidden heart of hearts, I look at somebody and I will judge them. Yeah. So if there's somebody who's the addict who's smashing something and doing something wrong, in my head I will have an unkind thought towards that person. And I that judgment, who am I? We're all human beings. Mm. You know what I mean? But and when you judge someone, you're taking a shortcut. You're bypassing the understanding of getting to know their story, which was what this event was about with the other night. It's about hearing. And there were people in that event who had come through such darkness and trauma to a light, to self-understanding and contribution to society. Mm. So my worst trait is that dismissiveness of others when they're doing wrong. I'm not as forgiving a person.

0: as I could and should be. So I think in my walk, I just time and time again, I saw my own weakness, you know, and I was able to overcome it and be strong. I'd get up at 3 a.m. and walk through until 11 p.m. and push and push and push, but it was never enough, and it never is, and it never can be.
1: Mm.
0: That's what life is. You keep pushing, and you will never win. You just have to keep pushing anyway.
1: Mm.
0: But when you do that, the process of doing that in its most profound and heaviest way, it's like this reminder, and it grinds you in. It's like you're a human being. Be a bloody human being. Start, you know, get out of your damn head and live in the world, Simon.
1: Yeah.
0: So I think it rubbed out a lot of the superficiality of me. Yeah.
1: We are going to, I think, well, everyone's capable of judgment. Every society has that. But I wonder if it's just a way of keeping your brain on lightweight thinking, because you don't have to think too much, and it's very energy efficient to be that way.
0: Yeah, we want efficiencies in our life, right?
1: Yeah.
0: You know, so we want a fridge that works, and you know, you get these shorthand in the way you think and act, but it's good to just wake up, mate. You know, because shorthand is great and it makes you more efficient, but it can become habit, and you can miss something because of it.
1: Yeah. As you get older, do you think you're becoming less adventurous? Would it be harder to do this again?
0: Just physically, I've messed my knees up really bad, mate. You don't want to walk around Australia. It's not
2: until now. He's still limping.
0: Yeah,
2: still limping. Hopefully, it's not a permanent damage.
1: Yeah.
0: So it's April actually. Yeah, so it's been a good 4 months, and I am still a little bit crippled, buddy. But look, if I could live my life again, I'd probably wouldn't change a thing, because you know. I've got my wife and my kids, and I wouldn't risk not having that. But if I could live my life differently, I'd front foot every bloody thing. Mm. You know, I'd lean into where can I be the most effective and do the most. And now I'm just a bit too tired for that. But I have to figure out what to do next in my life, Ashwin. Yeah, I don't know what the answer is. Yeah.
1: No, but you're not rushing. You've got time to think about it. You mentioned the idea of making good choices and focusing on the choices you make. Can you tell me more about that?
0: I think, from my conversations with the great other, you know, like you're walking in, you're seeing the sunrise and the light through the clouds, and you're in a spiritual mindset. I've had too much time on my hands to think, yeah? And for me, choice is that cornerstone of reality. It's everything. It's that meaning of why we exist, you know? So every major religion recognizes, you know, the linchpin of choice.
1: Mm.
0: So and being held accountable for your choices, and we tend to make them accidentally. You know, I was born, I need food. How do I get food? I need money to buy food. How do I get money? Oh, I have to do this, and then there's this working backwards series of choices that you make accidentally, and then the idea of choice is eroded because of that. But for me, there's this profound aspect of choice. Who are you, and what do you choose to do? And it's bloody when you recognize the gravity of that, and yet you don't necessarily have the tools to figure it out. It's kind of crippling. I'm spinning around figuring out, what can I do to serve right now in my life, having done what I think is the quest of my life. Mm. So I'm like Frodo after throwing the ring into Mount Doom.
1: Yeah.
0: What next? But choice. If anybody listening thinks, you know, what is my life about? How do I find? There's that phrase, finding yourself.
1: Yeah.
0: You know, no, choose yourself, Ashwin. Yeah.
1: That's a much more empowering way to do it. And I think when it comes to choice, it's saying, what do I actually have control over, and what do I not? Which is that old Stoic idea, and focus on what you can actually control.
0: Right. Yeah.
1: And much of your stress will reduce because you're not worried about everything that is out of your power. If you've just joined the conversation, you're hearing from Captain Australia, Simon Harvey, and Jenny as well, his wife, has joined us. We're about to hit the news break. So on the other side of the news, we'll just keep the conversation going to see what other wisdom we can extract from this journey of the non-routine life, breaking out of your routine life, because maybe that's something we can all try. Whatever life you live, it doesn't have to be wandering around the country. It can be something a bit smaller than that. And I'd love to hear your thoughts as well. You can call me on 1300 800 222 or text 0437 774 774. I'm Ashwin Sedka. 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

0: Buckley reports.
1: Aid has begun to reach some survivors following the catastrophic flooding, which the Red Cross has estimated to have affected more than 90,000 people. The floods were likely triggered by a large chunk of ice breaking off a Himalayan glacier, sending tons of ice and rock tumbling into a river below. The Nepali government has said, as of yet, it doesn't need help with search and rescue. The Kathmandu Post is reporting that India, China, the US, Britain, Japan, and other countries had asked Nepal to allow their rescue teams to assist. Nearly 2,000 people are missing in Nepal, including at least 38 Australians, and more than 3,700 people have been rescued in Nepal so far.
2: Mona Ulak from the Multicultural Community Services of Central Australia says families across the Northern Territory are receiving reports of relatives dying in the catastrophic flooding.
3: In Alice Springs, we have already come across with few families who lost their family members. One has missing brother and not contactable at all. And one young lady believed to have lost her mother's side and father's side, entire family washed away.
2: A closely watched by-election in Perth's south today will give the clearest indication yet of how much support there is for One Nation. More from state political reporter Kian Burke.
4: Secret Harbour in Perth's southern suburbs has been safe Labor territory for decades, but it's also the kind of area where One Nation has been finding support. The party's leader, Rod Caddies, is confident voters like what they see in One Nation's candidate.
5: They're over being taken for granted by the two major parties, and especially Labor, over the last 9 years.
4: Labor's said all along it'll be a tight contest. Premier Roger Cook says that's why his government has been trying to help people with
6: jobs, health and housing, and helping people with the cost of living pressures, and we'll continue to do that.
4: The Liberals are also running, but have been criticised by their own side for not running a strong enough campaign.
2: South Australian authorities have confirmed the country's first case of H5 bird flu in a dolphin. The dolphin was found dead on a beach in Goolwa, about an hour south of Adelaide, on Wednesday. Chief Veterinary Officer Skye Fruin says she doesn't expect to see mass mortalities in dolphins.
7: Our biggest concern for mammals is the seals and sea lions, because they congregate closely and have the potential for large numbers to get infected at once. We may see more dolphin cases. It is possible, but I would expect them to be, smaller numbers.
2: The Victorian Greens are accusing the government of avoiding scrutiny by axing an agency that issues spending advice for major infrastructure projects. Infrastructure Victoria has been in place for 11 years with bipartisan support and was designed to take politics out of decisions on major projects. The government says it will cut the independent body along with Economic Growth Victoria, slashing 50 jobs and saving $12 million. Deputy Greens leader Dr. Sarah Mansfield says the decision doesn't stack up.
8: Premier Ben Carroll has said that Labor respects taxpayer dollars, but shutting down an independent agency whose very job it is to advise government on how to spend taxpayers' money efficiently seems a really odd way of doing that.
2: Returning overseas, and experts say Denmark's campaign of forced contraception on Greenlandic women and girls in the 1960s and 70s violated human rights but did not meet the legal definition of genocide. A Greenlandic commission presented two long-awaited reports which differed on whether the practice was systemic. Henrietta Bertelsen is among an estimated 4,500 Greenlandic girls and women who had coils inserted without their consent. She says the reports are important.
9: It means a lot to me because maybe it questions whether what I've experienced, what I feel, whether I was wrong or right. It means a great deal to me that the Danish Prime Minister recognised and apologised for what's happened, and the Danish Parliament yesterday passing a compensation plan.
2: In the AFL, the Western Bulldogs have beaten Collingwood by 3 points in a thrilling wildcard final at the MCG in front of more than 81,000 fans. The Bulldogs held a 21-point lead during the third quarter, but Collingwood fought back repeatedly before falling short 14-12-96 to 14-9-93. Tim Membry took a mark in the final moments of the match and had a shot from 40 metres out after the siren, but missed to the right. This is ABC News.
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11: We are talking about how to break out of a routine life with Captain Australia, Simon Harvey, and his wife, Jenny. If you'd like to join that conversation, give me a call on 1300 800 222 with your stories, your observations.

0: motivations and what it takes to break out of it. I've had an interesting text come in, Simon, saying it would not be possible for a woman to do this, which has walked around Australia, what you did. Any observations on the dangers you faced? Sorry, 1 second. Let me get your mic up. Sorry.
1: Okay, yeah. So look, the whole gender's become such an interesting conversation too in the last 5-10 years among Western societies, at least. But look, if being a woman walking in a city at 2 o'clock in the morning, when you got rowdy people driving around half drunk, women face all kinds of threats that men don't, and conversely, men face things that women would struggle to completely live through. You know what I mean? And it's not right and it's not wrong. I met Tara Rome on the road, this lady who walked around. She didn't do a full... She ran into an issue on the Barkly Highway. There's like a little chop out of her lap, but she's famously known for having walked around Australia. So I'm one of six people and she's one of the other ones. Yeah. And look, I just think that it would be very easy to contain possibility within your limitations. So if I said to you, no, that's absolutely right, a woman couldn't do it, well, what does that make me? I'm an absolute mongrel. No, of course a woman could do it physically. And yes, a woman faces dangers that a man doesn't have to face up to. But a woman has so like Jennifer's way stronger than I am at the end of the day. You know, the dignity and the perspective that a woman has through motherhood and being able to create life and all the rest. And if you say, all right, well, you know, you couldn't face up to mundane day-to-day dangers.
0: Yeah,
1: you definitely bloody well could, mate. Come on.
2: Thanks, love.
0: Jenna, you faced challenges coming here without any English at the time and adapting to Australia. Can you take us into what it was like to adapt to this country?
2: Yeah, at first, it's more of the communication, So that's basically the big barrier between. So I trained him to just looking at my face and he'll understand what I'm saying.
0: Just by the expression on your face.
1: Love knows no language barrier. Yeah.
2: But I feel in love with Australia. I love the people.
0: Tell us more about that. What was it that you like? What stood out for you?
2: Yeah, because they're welcoming. So when I came here, I'm a deeply religious person. Mm. Yeah, before. And now it's less. Yeah, but and then I meet people in the church and they are all welcoming.
0: Yeah.
2: And when the kids are young, so I do this volunteer at school, talk shop. And they were all nice. So I never, I think I'm one of the lucky ones who never experienced racism. Racism.
0: You never got that.
2: I never got that. So right. I feel at home here. But I miss home.
0: Yes. It's where your heart is in some ways as well. Justin's joined this conversation from Frankston. Hi, Justin.
3: G'day, guys. How are you, Simon?
1: Hey, Justin. How you doing, buddy?
3: Good, man. I am absolutely a fan of what you're doing. I literally tried to do that as well, too. I walked around Melbourne for the first time, and, it is bloody hard, I tell you. I was only about 15 at the time, and, it is bloody hard to try and find something. But I just wanted to know, how long have you been doing what you've been doing, and what motivated you to do it?
1: Okay, brother. Yeah, mate. Firstly, good on you, and thank you. It's good to talk to you, man. So when I was 15, I left home, and I walked from Brisbane most of the way to Sydney, and that was for me a survival thing. I had to escape a bad situation, So for me, the walking always began from a problem. The walk that I did in COVID time, I started because I was broken after my fight with cancer. The big walk around Australia is the exclusion. I did that and I started that as a sense of gratitude, man. So I have an attitude for gratitude, and I felt I had survived. I'd come past harrowing grief and sorrow, and my lap around Australia was like, it was celebrating that I'm alive. It was embracing the country that's my home, and it was about doing an act of service. So saying thank you.

0: thank you for allowing me to come back to life and be able to help the charity that helped me do that. Because I found a great resuscitation through being of service. And it was all about that, mate. But I think just to get out there and walk, if you've ever got a problem in your life, you'd know that just taking a good old walk helps you think things through.
1: Yeah.
0: So I've done I've done that at the crazy scale, man. Yeah.
1: Yeah, well, I've actually been through a rough time as it is. Like, my auntie just passed away on Saturday. I've had three other family members die in that. So I've actually been writing poems in that, and I've actually going to be publishing my first book on poems in that. So, you know, I just wanted to, you know, say thanks for all your inspiration in that. And, you know, I hope your wife doesn't see you as just a man that loves her, just someone that, you know, does something for other people, and, you know, you carry on what you've been doing.
0: Yeah, I appreciate you, mate. Thank you so much for calling to say that, brother. And good on you. Like, creativity is beautiful, mate.
2: Awesome. He's an amazing person.
3: Mm. Thank you for calling in as well, Justin. He's been on a real journey as well. And I asked you earlier, Simon, the things you've noticed about this country, some of the beautiful things. There's the real warmth, which Jenny has mentioned as well. But you said there's also an underbelly of some darker things, which every country has. Are there any things about Australia that you wanted to point out that you've noticed?
0: If Australia were my mate and we were sitting in a pub and I said to the country, hey, buddy, hey, Aussie, come on, let's have a beer and let's talk about it. The thing that I'd focus on, I think, is I think racism is woven into our country. As a white man growing up in Australia, I didn't really have a perspective on Aboriginality, on how white Australians treat, you know, people of colour and all that sort of stuff. I just took it all for granted and lived my life. But as I've travelled around, I've seen that a little bit. And in some cases, it's justified. There's been there's this crisis of crime in some of the regional hubs. And
3: well, maybe justified isn't the best way to put it, but you can see why people are, there's tensions between them.
0: Fair yeah. comment. Yeah, sorry, you have to be really careful with your language too, mate. So, but there's a root cause. So you'll see these, like criminality that will emerge in communities, and then you'll see people distressed by that. And for me, I think that the fundamental is remembering we're all in the same boat. We're all human beings. Let's sit back, look at one another, have a cup of tea and talk about it. What can I do to make your situation better? And how can I, you know, how can I be seen by you as well? So I think that once you look at the person opposite you and you really see them, you really, really take the time to see them, those problems evaporate a little bit.
3: I think really seeing people is the key. And so Jenny mentioned she hadn't faced racism in this country, which is good. And I generally don't. I've noticed something a little bit unusual about the last year or two. So my brother and I were walking through the West End last week, and he'd just come over from England. And we're just walking past a bench, and some guy yelled out, "Punjabis," as we walked past. And today I was walking in the city, and some guy yelled, "I hate Indians," as he was, he sang a song, goes, "I hate Indians," as he was walking past. I was like, that's singing twice. It. Yeah, singing Jesus. As he was walking past. And I was like, that's two in 1 week, whereas that used to be maybe once a year, once every 2 years.
0: Yeah.
3: But there's something that's happening. And for them, I'm quite good at just letting things go. It's not about me. It's about them.
0: You'd have
3: to be incredibly insecure to be saying that. It's almost like watching someone having a weird meltdown.
0: Yeah.
3: But that's an example of people not seeing a person, they're seeing a colour. And so really seeing a person is different. It takes a while.
0: I don't think they're even seeing that necessarily, mate. So for them, it's an excuse.
3: Mm.
0: You know, I'm frustrated. There's some undercurrent in my life that I'm not reconciling, and I have to vent that.
3: Mm.
0: So whatever it is, the uncertainty, the anxiety, I'm dealing with something in like society's gone a bit weird.
3: Yeah, it has. Yeah.
0: It has, 100%. And if you then feel this kind of disconnect and outside of it all, then you'll focus on the different.
3: Mm.
0: The people who are the same as me, well, we're going to protect one another. Mm. If someone's a little bit different, for me, the different is the beautiful. Let's dive into it.
3: Yeah.
0: My wife is as far different from me as I can imagine. Yeah. She's fantastic. Yeah. So you embrace the different. But if you're lost and alone and scared, it's pattern recognition, the same as safe. The different, I don't know.
3: Yeah.
0: And so that's where you vent your frustrations to. So I don't think it was about your ethnicity, mate. I think you just, you're brown and they're white, and that's an excuse.
3: Yeah, it's just that it's also a time we're moving into as well. And yeah, and but also immigration, like you said, it's a complex issue because people are seeing a country change quite quickly around them. And so that's part of their story as well. So there's all these stories going on at once, but we need to be able to talk civilly through
0: A circuit breaker, mate, from both sides, because when you experience that, you would have had a tug of resentment, my friend, wouldn't you? Like, hang on. As you say, you're a beautiful guy. You're able to water off the duck's back a little bit.
3: Yeah.
0: Not everyone is. Mm. So the next guy who got it, he's like, how dare you?
3: Mm.
0: And then he takes that resentment and he brings it to me.
3: Yeah.
0: And then we flow on. You have to circuit break that and say, I'm willing to risk my own comfort to try and love you.
3: Yes.
0: Yeah.
3: Yeah. Very good. Very good point. So we've covered a couple of things: having choices, making good choices, having a sense of purpose, breaking out of your routine, some of Australia's darker elements that we're working through. Is there anything else that stands out about your experience that you think is worth talking about as we leave people?
0: Okay. Look, I've learned some things in my life that I feel are profound.
3: Mm.
0: And I think that they're lessons that are worth imparting. And for me, the absolute is try and let go of all of that ego, the dust of your day-to-day life that accumulates, and just live with a little kindness. If you do that and practice that day-to-day, you uplift your own life, the society around you, the life of the people who care about you. And in doing that, you're living a life that's responsible and has greater meaning. And I don't know if there's a God watching or, all the reason that we're here, I can't tell you, but I know materially, even if you're a mongrel, practicing kindness improves it for everybody.
3: It does take your attention off the struggles of your own life. It makes you not just being kind, but you're also not focused on yourself as much anymore.
0: Yeah, 100%. You turn your gaze outward a little bit, and you, even if you leave the world just 2% better, then it's still 2% better, and the next person does their little bit too.
3: I've had a couple of text messages come in. Here says, Johnny Chicken Tooth, Ari, how deeply entrenched racism to, about, and around our First Nations people is. The circumstances under which they live and the rates of incarceration are not features of them as a group. It's a consequence of the aforementioned racism. Nobody in this story heals until we all acknowledge this. You're welcome. That's Johnny Chicken Tooth. This is the conversation for the next few years as our country. It's one of the key ones we have to
0: I
3: have.
0: Love that name, Johnny Chicken Tooth.
3: Yeah.
0: Jenny got to meet Uncle Phil Butler. He's an elder in the Yuin Nation on the South Coast. We've met such characters in our lives now, thanks to this work.
3: Yeah.
0: Good on you, Johnny Chicken Tooth.
3: Thank you. Jenny, as we pass on, are you going to be doing anything, breaking any routines like Simon?
2: Breaking any routines?
0: Well, he's going to ask if you're going to be Captain Philippines around the Philippines, mate.
2: No, I leave that job.
0: She wants to rest, Ashwin, I think. Is that fair?
2: Yes. Yeah.
3: You've both earned your rest, and thank you for coming in, doing it all. Did you sleep at all before this, or you just came straight here?
0: We had a 3 or 4 hour nap before coming here. We planned to power through and enjoy the city, but we're too bloody
3: old. You're not 21 anymore.
0: Yeah, we're just too old.
3: All right. Well, if you've just joined recently, you've been hearing from Captain Australia, Simon Harvey, and Jenny as well. Thank you both for coming in.
0: Absolute pleasure,
2: thank
0: Ashwin.
2: You.
0: And hey, everybody out there, good on you.
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3: In just a moment, I'd like to continue this journey around the country. We'll head to Victoria, where ocean swimming is providing quite a refreshing dip for people. Let's hear about the power of the ocean after this.

0: That is Dan Hartman. I Can Dream About You here on ABC Radio Overnight. Let's now look at the power of ocean swimming for some more routine breaking. That's coming up in just a second.
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0: Growing up in country Victoria, Ellie Roberts was no fan of the ocean, right? But these days, it's nothing at all for this registered nurse to just go for a swim for a few kilometres every morning before work. She's come to realise that actually, ocean swimming is not so bad. Here's Chris Lewis with more.
2: Ellie Roberts from Geraldton, Western Australia, didn't like the ocean as a kid.
3: I grew up in country Victoria, a couple of hours from the ocean, and I hated it. And it wasn't till we arrived in Geraldton 4 years ago that we thought, wow, what a beautiful place. And then about a year later, so maybe, it'd be 3 years ago in February, I met all my swimming friends and I started swimming in the ocean. And I grew up swimming in a pool and I'd never been in the ocean swimming ever because I was terrified. So when I first started swimming, I was really pathetically sooky, and I actually nearly swam on top of people because I was so scared. I'm scared of sharks. But, you know, Don and Rocky I swim with, he's 80 and nearly 81, and they've swam here their whole lives and they say it's completely safe. And then I just persevered. I was literally terrified, and I persevered and persevered. And as the months and the years have gone on now, I'm really good. I would never still swim completely on my own, but I can swim off away from people and I'm all right now, yeah. At the moment, the water's crystal clear. It's actually the clearest I've ever seen it. Normally you can see the seaweedy bits, you know, and the white sand, but you can actually see the contours. It's so amazing. And starfish, seriously cool.
2: Ellie's 56 and a registered nurse in Geraldton. Now, swimming a couple of k's in the ocean every morning before work has become important to her.
3: Every single morning, yep, sets me up. And in fact, the girls at work recently, when we had a staff meeting, they'd done a little slogan, like a little for every single person, and mine was something like, Ellie comes in with her calm approach from the calm start to the day with her swim or something in the waves or, yeah. Because of everybody, I've now swum the Busselton Jetty swim 3 times as well, which is really cool. It's a big swim and I love it. I've literally fallen in love with the ocean and I find that it's soothing and I don't know, like people meditate or whatever. I think it's almost like that. It neutralizes your mind and it stops you thinking and you're looking at what you're doing and you're just thinking about your stroke. And swimming is so technical that you could never ever master it to the 100th degree because it's very, very technical. So there's always something you can improve on. And I just find it really relaxing. And if I go a few days without swimming, I feel like I'm going a bit crazy. I've just got to get in the water. I literally can feel it. You know, it's like you're getting transfused with energy. It's unbelievable. That energy that the ocean creates, and it really does have its own energy system, it's like it infuses into you. You come out and you feel revitalized and you get a whole zest for life. It literally makes you feel on top of the world.
0: That is Chris Lewis there with that story from StoryStream. So if you like that kind of content, just go and visit the StoryStream section of the ABC Listen app and you'll find plenty more short snippets of story, really tapping into what's interesting about this country. The ocean in particular, I think for me, is not that it's just ancient, it's millions of years old. It's also slow. Some of these ocean currents take 1,000 years to circle the earth. Something so profound. The last time they completed a loop of the earth was maybe the Reformation. Just the idea of how slow moving some of these cycles are. We never have 1,000 year cycles in our life, except when we step into the ocean. So yeah, very profound piece of nature that we can rejuvenate ourselves in. And thanks for your feedback during the programming. Some of you have sent some very kind words about that last interview, enjoying Simon's insights as well. I'd like to take us on a musical journey now, which typically happens at this time of the program. Not a standard one. I'd like to introduce you to contemporary piano music. Your next guest plays contemporary piano. So it's not classical, it's not traditional, it's quite experimental. You can really play with the instrument in new ways. So to find out what contemporary playing is like, do stick around for that conversation after this.

0: That's Jem Casadaly, Changes. That's Velvet, that song. I don't know if there's a name on this text, but it says, good morning, Ashwin and team. Love the programming. Excellent topic for discussion this morning. I agree. I think things have changed very quickly. And now I ask why people seem to be so put upon that they need to hate. Another text that I've just got to move my mouse around because it's being a little silly this morning. Good morning, Ashwin. One of the problems with today's world is that money has become the focus of life for many, many people. Therefore, they look at immigrants as people who are taking their money, houses, jobs, status, etc. Parties, certain parties promote these grievances and blame people who are from other parts of the world living here. Social media further adds fuel to fires of those grievances, a sad and complex problem which is happening all over the world. Thank you for your program. That's Molly in St. Lucia. And thank you for texting in as well. That was a wide-ranging conversation with Simon Harvey there, Captain Australia. But I love your contributions to the program. The number, if you'd like to join in, is 1300 800 222.
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0: Let us now enter a new genre of music, perhaps for you, and that is contemporary piano music. To explain what it is and perhaps why you might be interested, you're joined by Gabby Sultana, who is a very talented pianist from Malta and joins you on the phone now. Hello, Gabby. Oh, Gabby's line's a little funny, Stu. I think we'll see if I can get her back on the line. We had a just talked to her a moment ago during the song with the check-in to see if she was okay. I'll let Stu connect with her to see if he can get her line working correctly, and I'll try and bring that back, because that was, I was looking forward to telling you all about experimental piano music. It's a genre we can all get into. I think Stu's calling her now. I can see the line ringing, so we'll see if we can get her line back, and then let's have that conversation. But if you'd like to call me as well, you can call 1300 800 222.
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0: Okay, we will try again to introduce you to the world of contemporary piano music. Gabby, do we have you there?
5: Yes, I'm here. Hi. Oh,
0: hi.
5: Good morning.
0: Good morning. Tell us about your entry into piano playing. When did you start and why?
5: Well, I started actually at the age of five, but

0: I hated going to my piano lessons.
1: Why?
0: So I used to run away from lessons, and because I didn't like playing all my pieces for the exams, so it wasn't a very good start for me. But then over the years, my teacher realized that she just needed to give me some fun pieces that I could learn, and then I was completely hooked. So yes, after a couple of years, I took part in a competition, a local competition in Malta, and to my surprise, I won. And since then, I just wanted to be a pianist.
1: What were the fun pieces that made you stay? Which pieces?
0: All the weird ones.
1: Yeah.
0: I just didn't want to do all the boring stuff. So for me, at that point, that's when I actually got into contemporary music. Obviously, I didn't know it at that point in time, but I was always drawn much more to more contemporary things and more things that didn't sound as traditional as other pieces.
1: Can you tell us what is contemporary piano playing? How does it work?
0: Well, contemporary piano playing is just basically normal piano playing, the usual traditional piano playing, but with some added bonuses, I call them. So in contemporary music, we are also asked to sometimes not only use a traditional keyboard, but we can also play with extended techniques, they are called. And in extended techniques, for example, you use the inside of the piano, so you strum the strings or you do all these little special effects. But that is not only what contemporary piano music is. Contemporary piano music is any music that's basically written after around 1950. Because of the different textures and the different dynamics and, yes, all kinds of special effects.
1: Is there also an approach, more of a focus on improvisation and feeling rather than just remembering past compositions from the classic composers?
0: It could be, but I focus mostly on what is written. So I focus mostly on written compositions rather than improvisation, but I do also improvise.
1: When it's okay, say it's written though, I'm trying to just see if how it might be distinguished from, say, the works of Mozart and the classical composers. Is it more atonal? It's playing with harmony, it's playing with rhythm. Is it doing things that may not necessarily be conventionally beautiful, but they're experimental, they're playful, and they're fun?
0: Yes, exactly. But it's not only that, because some contemporary music can be very harmonic and can be very, it doesn't only have to have like dissonant notes or notes that we're not traditionally used to. Contemporary music can also be minimal music, for example, which is absolutely beautiful in melody, but just with less textures.
1: Yeah, what's your approach? What kind of elements of the piano playing do you like when you're composing?
0: When I'm composing, I don't usually compose too much, I can tell you that.
1: Yeah.
0: I follow a lot of other composers rather than do it myself.
1: Okay, then
0: But if I do, but if I do have to compose or improvise, then I do go for dissonances.
1: Yeah.
0: But then, as I said, I do use extended techniques as well, just because I find them more intriguing.
1: We don't hear much dissonance in piano. For someone who likes dissonance and does it when they compose, what do you like about dissonance?
0: I like everything about it, actually. I also love, for example, electronic music and ambient music. And for that kind of music, my preference always goes to more dissonant or more... It's not because it's darker. It's just it doesn't always have to be very resonant.
1: Yeah, I was wondering if what that says about a person, they think some of the other music can sound too happy, too bright and too simple, and they want the darkness because life can sometimes be dark. I wonder if you want the music to be dark sometimes as well.
0: Yes, I think it's also like a bit more of an approach from a realistic point of view. That, but don't get me wrong, I also love happy music. Huh?
1: Yeah.
0: So it's not that I just listen to dissonance.
1: Yeah.
0: Not at all.
1: No.
0: But a nice balance, I find that always, just balance in general is always a good thing.
1: I'd like to play a piece that you've played. It's called Piano Counterpoint. I'll just play a section of it and you can tell us about it.

0: Gabby, as a layperson, I feel like I'm hearing a simple idea and it keeps building and expanding. What do you hear when you hear that piece?
1: Exactly. Yes, exactly the same thing. I love it because rhythmically I feel like every time I hear this piece and every time I play it, I find myself moving to the beat. I find it so physical. That's what I have with Steve Reich's music.
0: It's very dense as well. It's really energetic and quite frenetic as well. So yeah, you can't help but be overwhelmed and be moved by it. So it's dance music in its way.
1: In a way it is. I do see it as dance music in a way as well too. But you know, this was originally written for six pianos. So in 1973, Steve Reich wrote this piece called Six Pianos. And then in 2011, Vincent Corver made an arrangement of this work. And it is for four pre-recorded piano parts on tape and one pianist that plays two parts of the remaining two out of the six.
0: Yeah, it's very interesting music. And I wonder if this is the future of piano playing. How popular is this kind of contemporary piano versus classical piano playing? What are the kids into when they go to school these days, music school?
1: Well, at music school, when the kids that I teach always have access to this kind of music as well. Mm. And the funny thing is, you'd be surprised at how open they are to contemporary music from a very young age. The thing is, in traditional music schools as well, I don't think I ever got, for example, the opportunity to hear contemporary works. It's always sort of, we hear Mozart, we hear Beethoven, we hear Chopin, we hear maybe Bartok as the most contemporary composer, but we don't actually push further. But these works have been written like in 1973. They're not anymore the freshest of works, we can say.
0: Is there some snobbery from classical musicians towards contemporary music?
1: Definitely. And also the other way around. Don't get me wrong, they go on both sides.
0: I can imagine, because they're such different traditions trying to do very different things. But it seems like you were always drawn to this kind of music from a very young age. You said you'd like the weird music. You didn't want to stick to scales.
1: That's right. I was always drawn to this kind of music. But I also don't find, for example, Steve Reich's music, I find quite melodic. I don't think it is very dissonant.
0: Yeah.
1: So this to me is happy music as well.
0: Yeah, it is. It's very energetic. I've had a text message from Lee in Brisbane saying, my friend has a 12-year-old with autism, a lad, who loves playing the piano. It's good therapy for his autism. Do you find that with people who, you know, have that sense of needing to focus and are distracted in any way, the piano can really pull them in?
1: Absolutely. I also do teach some children who are on the autism spectrum. And I can tell you that the way that they communicate through music is absolutely amazing and something I'd love to research further. So yes, you can draw anybody into playing piano. All it takes is, it takes a lot of determination, that's for sure, because you have to consistently practice. But there's always the joy of making music that comes with it.
0: Can you tell me about someone with autism communicating through the piano? Can you tell us a story about what you've seen when you're teaching students?
1: Yeah, sure. One of my more advanced students actually is a 20-year-old girl who is nonverbal. And the first time that I had to give her a lesson, I was quite intimidated almost, I can say, because I wasn't sure how the lesson was going to go, given that it would take an hour lesson and you have somebody that's in front of you that's not actually going to talk back. But I was so surprised because the way that she managed to communicate towards me was so beautiful, because it's actually through the music and she can be very, very, very clear about what she wants without using any words. And I found that just mind-blowing, to be honest. And that's

0: why I enjoy these lessons so much.
1: Do you mean some emotion was coming out of her through the piano? Can you tell us about how you translate piano into communication?
0: Yes, it's emotions, it's feelings, it's just, you know, when somebody wants something that should sound a little bit more sad or a little bit more happy. And we usually think that we need to express that first with words in order for it to be made into how you're going to play something.
1: Yeah.
0: But actually, this girl proved to me that that's not the way that it has to be. And just an emotion can, through music, you can have and express yourself so much more. You do not need words to actually do that.
1: You're listening to Gabby Sultana.
0: It's a way of playing.
1: It is. Yeah, it's a very evocative instrument. If you've just joined, Gabby Sultana is a pianist who is taking us through this conversation. Gabby, I watched Instagram reels of piano players introducing us to different chords, and each chord carries a different mood and emotion with it. It just feels so powerful, this instrument that you are in control of. You can really affect the audience's mood so powerfully. So do you enjoy being able to take people on a journey, on an emotional roller coaster with your 10 fingers?
0: Absolutely. Yeah. Yes, definitely. It's to me, it's the most precious thing, actually, because if I find that even one person is moved in some way during a concert, it means the world to me.
1: You're from Malta. Did you grow up there? Are you still there? Are you traveling the world a lot? Tell us about where you live and play out of today.
0: So at the moment, I am based in Malta, but I lived abroad for 20 years. And I came back to Malta 5 years ago when COVID hit. And before COVID, I traveled a lot more than I do now. At the moment, I focus mostly, I have my own piano studio, which I'm really, really proud of. And I'm very selective about the projects that I choose to take part in. But now, for example, this project is taking me all the way to Australia, and I cannot wait to be there.
1: Yeah, tell us about your visit to Australia. Where will you be playing, and what can people hear?
0: So I'll be playing together with Ensemble Offspring, and we're going to do an all Steve Reich program because we're celebrating his 90th birthday. And we will be playing on Saturday, 12th September in Sydney. We have two shows, one at 2 p.m. and one at 7 p.m. And then on Sunday, we go to Canberra and we play at the Street Theatre in Canberra in the evening. The music that you will hear is all Steve Reich, and it's going to be quite a special concert because all the pieces that have been selected are ones that, first of all, you won't hear often, that's for sure. But it's also a way to come into contemporary music if you don't think about contemporary music in a very positive way. I would really suggest to come along and to listen to this program to maybe you can change your mind.
1: Yeah, it does sound like you're very good at advocating for the beauty of this kind of music. And I'm wondering who is turning up? Who's the audience at the moment, the age? Who's the crowd for this kind of music right now?
0: Well, the crowd, it really depends, honestly. Like in Malta, for example, the age ranges from children all the way to, I don't know, maybe 70, 80 years old. Also, everybody's welcome. The thing is, nowadays as well with Steve Reich, for example, in Amsterdam, they program an electronic music festival, and they've also brought Steve Reich as an opening to a music festival. Therefore, the crowd that they are bringing in the Netherlands are also younger people. It doesn't always have to be very young or very old. It's like bringing in new people because of the connection that it has to electronic music, a bit more dance music.
1: Yeah, it's a really, because it's such an evocative instrument, the piano, I think you can appeal to it. It feels like it could fit in anywhere, a jazz band, a gypsy music, electronic music. You can probably pair it with Indian music, which you mentioned. It's such a versatile instrument. I feel like you can transplant the piano into multiple different worlds.
0: Definitely. I agree with you fully on this, because that's why I love playing the piano, because it is such a versatile instrument.
1: Yeah. Gabby, it's a really interesting kind of music that you've played. I haven't heard enough contemporary piano music, so that's a project, some homework for me to get to later. So thanks for sharing it with us today.
0: Thank you so much for having me.

0: That's Gabby Sultana. And as Gabby mentioned, she'll be doing some shows in Sydney on September the 12th and Canberra on September the 13th.
1: ABC Radio with Ashwin Zedkar.
0: There's been a slight theme of breaking out of your routine, your classical music routine, to contemporary music. Simon Harvey, Captain Australia, talked about breaking out of your routine in life. And one thing we do when we get older is we can say, that's enough. I'll just sit on the couch, I'll watch MasterChef, and I'll give up. But it doesn't have to be that way. You can still be fit. You can walk 10-ton trucks behind you as you pull them along if you have the will. And at 50 years old, that is what your next guest had. She wanted to inspire other regional women to compete. She's a Masters champion and she's pulled a 10-ton truck. This is Emily Middleton telling the story of Sherry Williams.
2: When it comes to testing her strength, 50-year-old Sherry Williams from the small town of Tullamore in central west New South Wales doesn't do things by halves.
3: I've actually worked up to a 10-ton truck, so I moved that at 10 West Strongest in January of this year. A lot of technique in the lungs, funnily enough. Your lungs will burn. It's more cardio.
2: Cherie's a strong woman, able to pull, lift and shift some seriously impressive heft. Her interest in doing this was sparked in what she reckons is a pretty typical way.
3: It really started where most people get to in life, a desk job that ties them down and they're not moving enough. I went back into the gym, lost a lot of weight, did a bit of bodybuilding, just dabbled with that. And at 40, learnt how to Olympic lift, so clean and jerk and snatch. And that kind of led me to the people that were in that vicinity of doing strongman. And I was wondering, what were they doing? Because it was really weird and it didn't make sense. And so I asked them and they told me and I thought, oh, I might go check it out. It was a competition. And I went, that is right up my alley. It is a very broad sport. You can't really get good at one thing, which appealed to me because I'm very much a jill of all trades, a master of none. It just took off from there. So at 42, I started strongman and I'm now heading into 51.
2: For the uninitiated, strongman, as the sport's known, is not your average weightlifting competition.
3: If you can imagine picking up and moving the weirdest objects over a really long distance or for a really fast amount of time, most people are familiar with the big, what we call Atlas stones or the big concrete rocks that we like to pick up and either put on our shoulder or pop over a bar repetitive amount of time. There are so many things, deadlifting, logs, barry carries where we carry weird objects in the front and run. There are so many different things, and if you just think the most weirdest object, that's us.
2: Cherie now holds a few records in this space.
3: I'm the current New South Wales Masters lightweight champion. I've got a couple of world records, which was a $230, what we call a silver dollar deadlift, and also a wagon wheel. So up around the $230 kilos for a deadlift. Guinness World Record, so I attempted that last year, and I'm waiting to hear back from them. It was a one-arm deadlift for 1 hour to beat 20,000 kilos, which was lifted in that time frame, and I beat it by 2,350 kilos.
2: Not to mention pulling that 10-ton truck. And that particular branch of strongman, where you pull the vehicle with a harness and rope, is something she's been sharing with the Tullamore community. She's hosted a so-called human pull event at the local show for the last couple of years in the hope to encourage more people to tap into strength that they didn't know they had. Thing is, Cherie herself doesn't exactly fit into that strong person stereotype.
3: Typically, your strong person is big, large, chunky, got lots of weight on them, particularly your pro athletes in when they compete at world levels. So having to break that stereotype of being light, but also being strong and sticking to it and not being, it's kind of the reverse of having to lose weight. I'm being forced to almost put weight on to be competitive. I weighed 60 kilos when I started, but then, you know, life, women, menopause kicks in. So I've gained a little bit, but it's a lot of muscle that's kicked in there as well. So I have creeped up a little bit, but I haven't purposely put any extra weight on. And here I am, that 50 is still kicking on and still doing what I love.
2: At 50 years old, it's tempting to see Cherie as a bit of an exception in what is surely a young person's game. But in Strongman, age isn't necessarily the barrier it may seem.
3: Surprisingly, there are a lot of mature women, so 40 plus is what we consider masters, and there's actually a grandmaster. She's 75 this year. She's located in Brisbane. She can pull a moving van quite happily. She can deadlift 105 kilos. She travels all over the world and does powerlifting meets. So you get in early and be consistent. There's absolutely no reason why any other woman can't. If you're a person that really enjoys pushing themselves, enjoys goal-driven, Strongman's perfect for that.
0: That's the story of Cherie Williams. Truck pull-up, never pulled a truck, never even tried. I'm sure it wouldn't be possible. It could pull a cart, could pull a small shopping cart, but Cherie is very good at that work. You are listening to ABC Radio Overnights. I'm Ashwin Sedka. I'm going to take you on a trip around Cairns. We'll go to the Gascoigne. On the other side of the newsbreak, there's some interesting festivals going on, so keep with us to find out about those.

0: That is The LAs with Timeless Melody. Let's go on a trip around Australia next to find out some of the interesting festivals that are going around the country. Food, entertainment, that and plenty more here on ABC Radio Overnights. I'm Ashwin Sedkar. It is news time.
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2: ABC News. Good morning, I'm Simon Lauder. At least 584 people are now known to have died and thousands more are missing after deadly flash floods struck the border region between

0: packages after a glacial collapse. 38 Australians are among those unaccounted for, and the Department of Foreign Affairs and Trade says Australia has been urgently seeking an update on their welfare.
1: The UN's Under-Secretary General for Humanitarian Affairs and Emergency Relief Coordinator Tom Fletcher says thousands of people need help.
2: At the moment, we're focused on getting help to about 45,000 people in immediate need of support. We've got search and rescue teams mobilised from across the region, and then we've got teams from across the UN family, NGOs and so on, heading up there with food, water, medicine, and then, of course, shelter.
1: Voters will head to the polls in Western Australia today for a by-election in the state seat of Secret Harbour. 16 candidates are vying to replace former Defence Industries Minister Paul Papalia, who held the seat for 19 years before retiring in July. One Nation's Luke Hurtigan is a front-runner against Labor's Georgia Tree, and if he succeeds, he'd be the party's first lower house MP in WA. Curtin University's Professor John Phillimore says the poll will be a challenge for the current governments.
3: The government's 9 years old, it's a midterm in a third term, it's not going to lose office by losing this seat, it's got a huge majority in the parliament, so it's classic protest vote territory. The real question is who's going to pick up the protest vote.
1: A major study has exposed a troubling ecological footprint caused by Australia's reliance on imported seafood. Chloe Bignall reports.
4: Research by James Cook University shows nearly two-thirds of the seafood consumed across the country is sourced from international markets. Many have dubious ethical and ecological standards. At the same time, a large portion of Australia's premium local catch is being shipped away to lucrative foreign buyers. David Boberman from the Queensland Seafood Industry Association says local operators face intense regulatory oversight, while cheaper imports get a free pass.
5: Australia and Queensland are at the forefront of protecting the marine estate.
4: JCU has called for major reform to ensure seafood entering the market meets domestic standards.
1: Returning overseas, and tributes are flowing for Norway's King Harald, who has died at the age of 89. Europe correspondent Catherine Diss reports.
6: The popular king, who was credited with modernising the monarchy, died after 10 days in hospital, where he was being treated for a bacterial infection after visiting Malaysia. He never lost popularity during his 35-year reign, and even broke with tradition to marry a commoner. His son immediately ascended to the throne and will be known as King Haakon. The king's death comes at a tumultuous time for the royal family. The now Queen Mette Marit has faced intense scrutiny for her friendship with the late convicted sex offender Jeffrey Epstein, and her son from a previous relationship was convicted in June of rape and domestic violence, a sentence which he is appealing. Catherine Diss, ABC News.
1: To sport, and in the NRL, Penrith has virtually ended Canterbury Bankstown's finals hopes with a 24-10 win at Western Sydney Stadium. Andrew Moore reports.
7: The Bulldogs had to win. It was as simple as that. They're looking to replicate their stunning round 6 victory over Penrith, but it was the Panthers who scored early through their second rower Liam Martin, and even though Matt Burton scored for the Bulldogs before half time, Penrith led 8-4 at the break, and crucially, 4 minutes into the second half, Liam Martin scored again. It was 14-4. And really the result was never in doubt. Before a crowd of 19,979, Penrith for the time being back in first spot ahead of the Warriors. While at Brookvale Oval, Manlooringa defeated the bottom of the table St George Illawarra Dragons 44-10. Andrew Moore, ABC Sport, Sydney.
1: And in the AFL, the Western Bulldogs hung on for a tense 3-point victory against the Magpies in the AFL's first wildcard final at the MCG. Collingwood forward Tim Membry missed a set shot after the final siren. You're up to date with ABC News.
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10: Ahoy there, welcome aboard. Whack on the life jacket. We'll drop the kelleg and settle in to catch a few. And the Big Fish. First cast, you'll get the latest on the hottest lures that are catching fish and fishers from the Australian Fishing Tackle Association show in Queensland with David Witham from AusFish Unlimited, who was there to award the tackle industry's best conservation efforts. And you won't believe what was the winner this time around, too? A very handy item of fishing tackle that's helping to save fish and release them, none the worse the wear. Also coming up, Alex Bellissimo has had some great fun on the beach and the stones with a 130-centimetre-plus mulloway off the northern

beaches of Sydney, and a 60-plus centimetre snapper off the rocks there this week. He's been having an absolute ball, and he'll share his big snapper secrets with you on the Big Fish. And speaking of fishing for snapper, Stink has almost got Stink Pot 3 ready to go after losing his old boat in that terrible disaster at sea. He's got the most important bit of kit to make sure she floats coming up on the Big Fish.

0: It's the big fish, and if there was any doubt that fishing was the number one recreational pastime in Australia, then the crowds at the big AFTA 2026 fishing show have absolutely reinforced that. Thousands turning up on the public day, and then the industry there as well. David Witham went along with Ausfish Unlimited to present an award, which is one towards the tackle industry, to encourage them to be cleaner and greener when it comes to their product. Good morning, Dave.
1: Hey, Scott, how are we doing?
0: Yeah, that's a great initiative of Ausfish, because it really upsets a lot of fishers when they see particularly the bait bags in the estuaries, on the rock shelves, on the beaches, and, you know, that plastic, of course, chokes out turtles and looks awful in our waterways, and we've got to do something about that. So I guess this is the first step, is it, to start giving incentives to the tackle industry to be clean and green.
1: Yeah, that's right. I mean, it's a sustainable award for distributors and wholesalers to try and, I guess, change the way they think about packaging, but also their product. I mean, the one that won this year was a mustard circle hook, and obviously everybody knows what how good circle hooks are in terms of not gut hooking fish, so that was the one that won this year. But hopefully, you know, as this award sort of takes hold, we'll see some of the manufacturers change their practices a little bit, and you know, a few of them have already, so hopefully we'll see more of that.
0: The innovation of the displays, I noted one lure manufacturer had this big tank, and they had sort of a merry-go-round for lures in the top of the tank, and the round and round they went, you saw all of the different actions. That was mesmerising.
1: Yeah, look, most of the lure manufacturers had a tank of Sonderskuchen, but yeah, that one was a bit special because you didn't have to stand there and actually, you know, move a piece of wood or a fishing rod to get the lure action happening. So, yeah, the innovation this year was fantastic on a lot of levels. You know, not just the new lures and things like that that are coming out, but also the rods and the reels. They've all taken a bit of a step up.
0: And the clothing too, it's a multi-billion dollar industry, isn't it?
1: Yeah, so in Australia, it's about an $11 billion a year industry.
0: What are some of the interactive things that you saw? Because they always have a bit of fun like that, don't they?
1: Yeah, well, most of it was, you know, around new lures, and, you know, they had the old fishing machine where you're catching a fish and it's on the television and it's pulling line off your reel and, you know, basically got to put you back into hooking this GT and bringing it in and things like that. So, yeah, it was pretty interactive. And you know, all the distributors and manufacturers were keen to have a chat to you about, you know, what's coming up and some of the things they're working on. So it was a really good experience. It's the first time I've actually been to the trade day of AFTA. So it was great to have that experience.
0: There's always one new gadget or lure particularly that is the showstopper, and the one this year is the weird worm, this thing that looks like a giant sea star or a multi-legged sea urchin.
1: Yeah, so depending on the manufacturer, they're either called urchins or swarm worms, and it is literally like a little circle in the middle with all these worms coming out of it, and you know, it's the latest craze, I think, or about to be the latest craze in Australia. It's certainly taken off overseas. Some of the manufacturers that had them out were showing them off in the tank, and you could just see, you know, things like golden perch. You drop that down next to a tree and it'll just look like a bunch of worms dropping and not just an individual worm. So I can certainly see them taking off there, but, you know, they claim they've already caught brim and golden perch and, you know, redfin and fish like that on them already. So I think they're certainly going to take off once they're fully released.
0: They look like something you'd find on the Christmas tree rather than put on a hook, but you just put a regular jig head through them, do you?
1: Yeah, so you can fish them weighted or unweighted, depending on where you're fishing. But, yeah, just a regular jig head and put it through the ball piece in the middle and away you go.
0: The action is phenomenal. It really is. What species do you think would go for that?
1: Oh, look, definitely in the freshwater, I think you're going to get bass, gold perch, redfin, saltwater bream. I wouldn't be surprised to see whiting have a go at that, estuary perch. all those species that focus on worms or a bit of movement, I mean, flathead will go for anything, so they'll probably go for that as well if you swing it past their face. So, yeah, I don't think there'll be a shortage of species lining up to have a go at it.
0: Very weed-proof too. They look like they sit on the bottom with the squirmy arms. They're like a giant brittle sea star or something like that. And then the blob in the middle hides the hook, and the hook point is then sticking up.
1: Yeah, because down near the round part, it's quite stiff and thick, the material. So, yeah, it certainly, I think, prevent anything getting sort of stuck in it. A lot of people in the US are fishing them on Carolina rigs, so sort of like a drop shot.
0: Explain that rig for people who don't know what a Carolina rig is.
1: So instead of using a jig head, you're just putting a standard hook in it but running it almost like a Paternoster rig. So that's one way of doing it. And the other one is where you have a sliding weight. So the weight slides and then the hook's free to move around.
0: Yeah, so you could do sort of an easy version of that, put a swivel on or something and have a lead come down to it and then use it like bait.
1: Yeah, almost. Yeah, pretty much. And then you just need to move it a little bit. Although even when we're looking at the demonstrations, you don't really need to move it much. Like the tidal movement would be enough to get those legs just waving.
0: That's right. They wiggle. They wiggle like crazy, and they've got dozens of legs on them. They're the strangest looking thing.
1: They're weird.
0: I don't know. It does my head in, but the action's there. There's certainly a lot of movement. So, and I guess too, people take these things and use them and experiment, don't they, on all different species. I think those crabs with their floating nippers and the hooks in the nippers were a real innovation when they first came out and really captured the imagination, because you've got to lure the angler in first, haven't you, before they put it on.
1: Half of it's about the hype, right? So I think there'll be quite a bit of hype around these urchins or swarm worms when they come out, and then we'll start seeing people catching it. And it's the old adage, you put something new in front of a fish and they're going to have a go at it. So I'm certain we'll see quite a few fish caught on these things when they hit the shelves.
0: Yeah, so that's what to look out for at the 2026 After Tackle Show, which was just on last week, and Dave Witham was there for Ausfish. He also works in the tackle industry too, and so watch out for the swarm worm. Swarmy wormies, they're going to be maybe the next big hot thing. I tell you what does work, Dave, and both you and I have been using them, are those soft vibes, which have a little tiny tail and a nice action. But I was always fishing vibes wrong until I spoke to some of the real, really good anglers on this program. I was always addicted to feeling that brrr up the line, that really fast action when you lift them quickly like you do with a soft plastic. But you've got to stop doing that. You do it every now and then to make sure they're not weeded up, but slow and steady,
1: so the thing with all the soft vibes is you try to fish them as slow as you possibly can. It's okay to feel the vibration, but just keep it slow lift, let it fall. And quite often especially with those curly tail vibes, the drop is where the fish sees it because the tail's going crazy. The slower you go, the more fun you're going to have, especially for things like mulloway. They like it slow. They don't like it a big fast.
0: Well, you never know what you're going to get, but I got a beautiful 60-centimetre flathead on one of those last Sunday, and four or five other lovely fish around the 40 to 50 mark, so just in the right size. Magnificent eating fish at this time of year. I don't know whether it's because the water's a bit cooler. I'm not sure, they were just so good to eat. Oh, they were the best flathead I've ever eaten. Just a bit of flour, a bit of salt, and in the pan. The boys absolutely loved them with a bit of salad. And gee, it's a lovely fish to eat. I love whiting, but I'm leaning towards flathead now, and they're on in really good numbers. Do you think we're reaping the dividends of letting the big breeding girls go?
1: I think we're starting to, although, most of the ones I've caught over the last couple of weeks have all been legal size, and, I don't know that we see fish in the 50s, 60s from some of the females that have laid since they put the slot limit in. But either way, it's good to see such numbers out there and some good-sized fish.
0: Oh, look, we caught a couple of little ones too that were barely bigger than the lure, so they are about two. But, it's interesting. anyway, they're on at the moment in our secret spot. Dave, we won't give too much away, but those soft vibes with the little wiggly tail, because you can get the ones with a little V fork tail as well. And I'm sure they work as well. I mean, it's,
1: they do, yeah.
0: You know, who knows what a flathead will take, everything really. But although in the more natural colours, I do prefer them in the more natural colours. I was using one that was bright chartreuse and sunburst orange in a hard vibe, and it had the assist hook. So I caught a whiting on that, but it was, I think it was too garish. I think they like the one that looks natural. That's my opinion anyway.
1: Well, you're right, because the water's a lot clearer, so you don't need all the bright colours to try and get their attention. So, you know, during winter, I always go for more natural colours because the water's a lot clearer.
0: We're speaking with Dave Witham, just back from the big AFTA tackle show in Queensland, which had record attendance. And what were some of the other things you saw that tickled your fancy, Dave?
1: Look, there's a lot of swim baits coming out, some really good designs, some with little fins on the sides that you can adjust the depth to which they go and all that sort of stuff, which we haven't seen before. If you wanted to get something deep, you had to put a chin weight on it. So little things like that that are just taking it to the next level. There's a lot of prawns coming out, like prawn imitations. There are a lot coming out. There's 4-inch prawns. There's prawns that all the legs wiggle every time you move the prawn, that sort of thing. Some interesting surface lures for bass coming out from a couple of the brands, which I'm really looking forward to getting my hands on. Hard body, so I think they're going to be game changers on the bass and the brim.
0: What is it about those that you like?
1: I think just the bib, but also the shape and the way they've got the hooks set up. So there's a lot of things now coming out with bigger assist hooks, which I think is going to be great when you're fishing over the top of weed beds.
0: I know. Well, another lure that was a phenomena at a previous one of these after shows was the soft frogs that have taken bass fishing and barramundi fishing and estuary perch fishing by storm. And I like it now that they have the nice little white ones, which are really good pre-rigged, because they're a bit of a pain to sort of work out. So, and they're great, aren't they? They sort of sink if you don't bring them across the top, but their action is just spectacular.
1: And there's a lot of them on the market now.
0: They've become a lot cheaper. That often happens too, don't they? When the market starts to flood, one innovator brings it out and then everyone copies, and then all of a sudden the prices come down.
1: The price starts coming down, yeah. Well, they've been big for barramundi in the dams up in Queensland. So, you know, certainly a lot of people getting onto those, and the smaller ones around here for bass are also very popular coming into summer.
0: And some of the people with the overhead reels, people like my old mate Cole the Waymaster Trenneman, I mean, what they can do with them, and I'm sure you're the same, you're bloody good, I'm not, but, you know, he can fire it up under, way up under the snags, and where we were fishing on a big North Coast river down in the tidal reaches, you get that gap between the high water and the low water, don't you, where the trees stop, and that's a feature of the lower systems, and those frogs, because they skip like a Pat Cummins bouncer, you know, you can fire them way back up into the shade under the tree where the bass are lurking, and then blurple them out, you know, blah, blah, blah, blah, blah, blah, blah, bango. Just fantastic. They're really, really good, and they're weedless, so you can zoom them into those tight spots. They're great on overhead.
1: On the bait caster, they're really good to get in under, into cover or under a log or whatever it is that's on the line, and really, to be really successful for bass, you've got to be able to get into those places. You know, I always used to say, if you're not getting the odd snag, you're not getting close enough. So,
0: no, well, the fly rod's very good for that too. But the trouble is, when I fish with Treno, he stays too far away. I get a few, but, you know, you need to be in a bit closer for the bass. But, gee, they work well, those soft frogs. And you saw more of those?
1: More of those sort of coming out. Like I said, there's some hard sort of frogs coming out, which are going to be interesting. I mean, there's so much innovation. Jig heads, you don't think you could do any more with the jig head, and people have. So, it's certainly competitive to try and stay ahead of the market in terms of innovation.
0: Well, they're making jig heads now that are realistic fish or prawn head, aren't they? So then you put the plastic on the back, and because I've always worried about that. If you're, you know, being a fly fisherman, you always want to match the hatch, and you see this blob of lead, and you think, how realistic is a blob of lead? So now they've got those really great jig heads that sort of look like a fish, and they've got an eye, and they've got the little, I like the ones with the little wire hook too. Bushy and Stalo were upset when Shimano stopped making those ones with the little keeper that holds them up.
1: Yeah, well, there's one manufacturer that is bringing that back, but the interesting thing they've also done is they've turned the hook eye around the other way. So instead of running front to back, it runs across. And the reason they've done that is it actually imparts some action into the soft plastic, just because that sort of drags water and gives it a little wobble side to side.
0: Excellent. I noticed one of those small ball jig heads was being used on those swarmy worms and the urchin soft plastics as well. But I'm going to be really interested, and I'd love our listeners to let us know, really interested on how they go, if people have already got them in their tackle box and what they catch with them. But I hear you went out the other day with Brownie and you got some Butte flathead on the soft plastics and on the soft vibes, but then he lured you into using live nippers, Dave.
1: Yeah,
0: I haven't. You can't beat the old live nippers, mate.
1: And I don't think I've bait fish for a long time, so it took me a little while to get the feel back. But, we did well. You know, got some whiting up into the 40s, which, good size whiting if you want to whack a couple of fillets off and give that a dusting of flour and breadcrumbs.
0: Oh, mate, you've had a good time, the big flathead and the lovely whiting. You're eating like a king. Hey, thanks for giving us the update from the AFTA Tackle Spectacular this year, and well done to Ozfish for rewarding the retailers for looking after our environment. And, more power to our volunteers in restoring habitat. Tight lines, Dave.
1: You too, Scott. Thanks again.
0: David Witham there from Ozfish Unlimited from the AFTA Tackle Show 2026.
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0: It's the Big Fish, and the grapevine has been absolutely buzzing because I hear from my sources that Craig McGill has been tangling with some tanks of kings, some monsters. Morning, Craig.
3: Good day, mate. How you doing?
0: Yes, it was like that case. You should have been here yesterday or maybe last week, but you've been getting some beauties, I hear.
3: Yeah, mate. Look, this time of year, winter time, it varies each year as to when it happens, but quite often the first full moon in June, or it can be July. This year it was a bit later, I think, because the water temp took so much longer to cool down this year. But we get a fantastic run of kingies into Middle Harbour. And really, there's really only two opportunities during the year where you're going to get your metre trophy or even over that. We've been getting fish up to a metre 20. And now's one of them. The other time of year we get them is anywhere from sort of mid October through to mid December. So November typically is a time of year where you're going to get your really big king, your meter 20 king. But you're never going to get a lot of fish, so it's not a numbers thing. And there's days where you're not going to get them at all. But if you get a fish at this time of year or that early spring period, it's going to be an absolute tank.
0: And as you can hear, people, Craig McGill's steaming along in Middle Harbour at the moment. Just gone through the Spit Bridge, and it's not far to go. You launch at Roseville, so you'd be saving a bit of juice if you're catching them in there.
3: Well, yeah, except you've still got to go down to the lower harbour to get your bait. So you go down and get your cuttlefish or your squid. Or cuttlefish are the best. If you're after those really big fish at this time of year, you've really got to have at least a few cuttlefish on board. But your squid, your arrow squid, and even the calamari, there's a few calamari around at the moment. If you can get a big one of them, and they tend to be big in winter too, and then put out the head or the guts of one of them, that's another prime bait. But it really is all about bait at this time of year because, as you know, when the water cools down like this, fish's metabolism, slows right down. I think the other day I was doing a bit of research on it. I think for every degree for every degree of water temperature drop, their metabolism slows down 10%. So, you know, the difference between summer and winter, 3 or 4 degrees, their metabolism can slow down up to 40%. So you've really got to have those good baits to tempt them at this time of year.
0: And it's really interesting, Craig. You can take service station bait or tackle shop bait and put it down and they won't eat it, but you put down the fresh stuff. What's going on there? What is going on there?
3: It's interesting, isn't it? Because, you know, everybody thinks of kingies as these big predatory fish that chase things down at high speed. And yet you go and put a big squid gut out, which there's no resemblance to anything that they would be chasing out there visually. But they love them. Like it's the number one bait. So it's got to get down to smell, hasn't it? I think they're far more locked into smell than we think they are, to be honest, those big kingies, well, any kingies for that matter. But it's always been a bit of a mystery to me. And, you know, it was really only by chance that I started using the guts in the first place. I know a lot of blokes, even recently, he'll still throw the guts away. They'll peel the guts out of the squid and throw it in the water.
0: Oh, you've got to save that ink sack. And I know a lot of chefs who reckon that ink sack's gold too. They make the black tagliatelle. That's a really beautiful tasting pasta, isn't it, with the ink as the flavouring.
3: Absolutely. It's a natural burley sack. And when that king hits that, of course, the ink could go everywhere and that gets the other ones sparked up.
0: Yeah.
3: But it is interesting that, you know, a cut bait of no visual appeal will outfish, you know, even a live squid in a lot of cases, and definitely live bait fish like yellowtail.
0: Those big fish, it's so important that we find that test for the unicapsula, now that we know it's the unicapsula. Thought it could have been the Kadoa, and that research has now been done. I don't know if you heard Dr. Jessica Tout-Lyon on the show last week, giving you a huge plug and some of the other people who've been supplying her with the fish samples so she could test for it. You've been a wonderful source of kingfish for her, and it's really interesting how many fish carry it, but how many fish don't present with it too. That was another finding that she had. And you got a big mention in a properly peer-reviewed scientific paper. Craig, you're a scientist.
3: Yeah. Look, I think there's a lot more research to be done on this. We've really got to get to the point where we've developed some sort of, you know, test that you can use before you actually kill the kingfish, because it's so devastating to, you know, catch one of these beautiful fish, process it, bring it home and cook it. And that's really the only way you can find out at the moment, is that by actually cooking it. And of course, if you knew that the fish had it, you'd just release it.
0: Yeah, for sure. And it was great that now that research had to be done for the identification, the proper science. You need to do it methodically, and you don't, it's not guesswork. And the next step, as we heard, there's a PhD student now looking at the test that you're calling for, and you've been a big part of it, mate. Hey, tight lines, have a great time on Sydney Harbour. Thanks for joining us in the wee small hours, and don't run into the Spit Bridge.
3: Thanks, mate. Talk soon.
0: Craig McGill on The Big Fish.
4: ABC News. Good morning. I'm Eliza Getzy. At least 584 people are now confirmed dead after flash floods struck villages in the border region between Nepal and Tibet this week. John O'Wakely reports.
5: Aid has begun to reach some survivors following the catastrophic flooding, which the Red Cross has estimated to have affected more than 90,000 people. The floods were likely triggered by a large chunk of ice breaking off a Himalayan glacier, sending tons of ice and rock tumbling into a river below. The Nepali government has said, as of yet, it doesn't need help with search and rescue. The Kathmandu Post is reporting that India, China, the US, Britain, Japan, and other countries had asked Nepal to allow their rescue teams to

0: Exist. Nearly 2,000 people are missing in Nepal, including at least 38 Australians, and more than 3,700 people have been rescued in Nepal so far.
1: Humanitarian aid agencies say accessing vulnerable communities in the area remains a challenge. Australia has sent a crisis response specialist with three additional humanitarian responders to be deployed within 48 hours. Local authorities say they're monitoring two lakes upstream of the flood zone after one of the lakes began overflowing. Plan International's Srijana Gurung says it's a volatile situation.
2: The situation is especially tricky because the flood happened in a very remote part of the country and geographically it is really, really inaccessible. The other risk that we are hearing is there's this huge lake formed and there is further risk of any new floods.
1: The people of Iceland will vote in a pivotal referendum later today about whether to restart talks to join the European Union. Europe correspondent Mazoe Ford reports from Reykjavik.
3: Iceland is in Europe, but not the European Union. This referendum is not about joining yet, but about trying to get an entry deal. Yes campaigners want extra reinforcement from the bloc during uncertain global times, a seat at the EU's table, and to replace their volatile currency with the euro, which they hope will mean high inflation and interest rates come down. The no side says there are no guarantees EU membership would solve their economic woes, and they're worried Iceland's agriculture and exclusive fishing waters would be under threat from European companies. Mazoe Ford, ABC News, Reykjavik.
1: Back home, the Shadow Resources Minister has slammed the federal government for its messaging on new national AI data centre rules. National Cabinet on Wednesday agreed to minimum standards, including a requirement that new centres be powered entirely by renewables. But Queensland and the NT said they'd be allowed to use an agnostic mix of energy. Energy Minister Chris Bowen reiterated today there are no carve-outs or exceptions. But Shadow Minister Susan McDonald says the government needs to reconsider its approach.
4: I think it's fascinating that both the Chief Minister from the Territory and the Premier of Queensland both walked out of the room with the same message, which is use your energy that you have available. It seems to be Chris Bowen who's got the wrong message.
1: Two men are in custody after a police chase on Queensland's Sunshine Coast, in which a police helicopter and patrol car came under fire. No one was hurt, as Chelsea Malunga reports.
5: Officers were called to Nambour about 11 o'clock this morning following reports an allegedly stolen vehicle related to an earlier break-in at Childers rammed a patrol car. Police say the passenger, a 42-year-old man, was arrested, but the driver fled and later carjacked another vehicle. Inspector John Marnie says it's believed the driver fired a rifle twice.
6: One round at the police chopper, and a short time later, a single shot at a police officer in a police vehicle.
5: The 21-year-old driver was later tracked to Noosa and arrested. Investigations are ongoing.
1: The Northern Territory's new legislation on voluntary assisted dying is being criticised for retaining a gag clause. It prevents medical professionals from starting conversations about VAD and remains after government members voted down two attempts to remove it. Proposed amendments to change the eligibility criteria were also rejected, including one that removed a 12-month end-of-life prognosis requirement. Go Gentle Australia founding director Andrew Denton says it's a great injustice.
7: Unless you know VAD is a legal option for you, then a doctor is not allowed to talk to you about it. And no good reason was given by the government for this. The AMA and the Royal Australian College of GPs said this is against clinical practice. You can't have informed consent if you're not given all the information.
1: You're up to date with all the latest from ABC News. For more news anytime, get the Listen app.
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9: Here comes Stinker with his fishing tips. Some hot advice for your fishing trip. Where to find them? What's the bait?
10: Are you catching any, mate?
11: Good morning, Stinker.
12: Hey, g'day, Scott.
11: It's funny, you know, a lot of people wouldn't think we had a very strict running sheet and a plan for this show, but just before going on air, we always come up with a topic. And I said, what are we going to talk about, Stinker? And he said, we'll talk about shellfish and bungs.
12: It's B-U-N-G-S, bungs.
11: Yes, B-U-N-G-S. And you hear it at every boat ramp in Australia. Have you put the bungs in?

0: And I'll tell you what, it's not a very nice day on the water if you forget.
1: No, well, how many bungholes have you got?
0: That's very personal.
1: What are your boat in stink pot?
0: Righto. Let me see. One.
1: You got one bung.
0: One.
1: Well, I got two bungs in my boat.
0: Yeah. Oh, that's what's called a bung-bung.
1: I got bung-bung, yeah. Although one broke the other day, I had to put a bit of epoxy around it, so I had one bung-bung.
0: Well, we might explain. I'm sure everyone knows what a bung is, but it's where there's a hole in the back of the boat, big boat, little boat, doesn't matter, and that can be used for cleaning out the boat, but you don't want water to come in or out, really. You just want to close off the hole. And so you can buy a rubber bung. It's like a plug. That's exactly what it is. It's a plug. And you put it in the hole so that the water doesn't rush in and sink to the bottom of Australia. So that's it. I went and bought one through the week. I think it cost me $1.80. Now, isn't it interesting that the cheapest part of any boat is probably the most essential?
1: Yeah, it is. And how many times have we done it, got too excited and not put the bungs in? And realise the water's raging into the boat, you've got to go back.
0: Well, I can say I had a misfortune once of the bung I had forgotten, and I had to stick my toe in it. Now, to motor along with your toe stuck in the hole so that the water doesn't come in, and then you get a cramp, oh, good heavens above. You're like an Indian rubber man trying to leave your toe in the bunghole.
1: Well, I know a fly fisherman who was so excited to be at beautiful Lake St Clair in the highlands of Tasmania, which is the deepest lake, I think. It's 163 metres deep. It's an old glacial lake, 535 feet deep. And he put it in and he went out and he got into the middle of the lake and he saw all of this water coming in. He'd forgotten to put the bung in, and
0: he's
1: launched on the deepest lake in Australia. He made it back just, but he nearly sank, so it can be serious.
0: Oh, he's very serious. If you haven't got a bung, you're in trouble. But I remember once I went down, I was going out off the beach, a launch off the beach, and I've gone, there's a service station between my place and the beach, and I've cruised in there and I've got my tank. My petrol tank, I put 10 litres in the petrol tank, and that'll do me for quite a long time. So anyway, that's all good. I go motoring off down to the beach, and I kick the motor over, and then off I go, and I'm halfway across Fingal Bay. Oh, no petrol tank. And then as the motor's starting to cough a little bit, I did a U-ey and charged straight back to the boat ramp, and I reckon I made it. I reckon I couldn't have gone another 5 metres. And then I had to race up to the service station and the bloke said, "Hey, stinker, you forgot your petrol tank." Oh, I said, "Thanks a lot, mate. Yeah, good on you."
1: It can happen. And how is it going putting Stink Pot back together? You've got to buy everything, haven't you? Replace everything after the mishap.
0: It's amazing, really. I mean, I've got a beautiful little boat. So that's number one. I got a cracker boat, which is exactly the same as the one that I lost. So it's the third boat in my boat shed, in my backyard. I've got three boats, and they're all exactly the same. But the first two are in different stages of disrepair. But the one I've got now is just an absolute cracker. It's amazing how many little bits and pieces. I never really thought much about it. But then, of course, your anchor and your anchor rope and your bung and then rod holders and everything else, your tackle box, you've got to fill up a new tackle box and rods and reels and, oh, look, burley pot, that's all gone. I'm getting there, but slowly. I'm not rushing things because I've taken my time and I pick up a little bit here and a little bit there. So I reckon within a week I'll be right as rain. And it's interesting, you know, the whole thing, I'm raring to go.
1: Yeah, it takes a bit of work to get it all back to as it was. And as you'll hear in just a moment, the snapper are really on. Alex Bellissimo's catching some beauties off the rocks in Sydney, which is hard-fished, and your backyard there, thick, and the conditions are just right for them at the moment.

0: You know, there was a bloke back in 1975, Graham Knott was his name, and he came to this town. He brought his wife and three kids, and he came to Nelson Bay for one reason, and that was to catch snapper off the rocks. Now, he come from Gaimea, so people down there might well know him. I'm talking long time ago, long, long time ago. And he showed me how to do it. He was a genius. This bloke was a genius. The last time I went with him, we got 16 snapper, and, he was... And I think I've taken you there to where we fished. Did I take you out to the Tommy Rocks? And
1: we got everything, and the fish that I got, which we gently let go, was about a 12 or 13 kilo rare cod, the black cod.
0: Black cod.
1: That was amazing.
0: Yeah.
1: I mean, that thing was just huge. And we got snapper, we got stonking big brim, we got big drummer. Yeah, that was incredible. We parked the boat in a little crack, then you walked away and then you jumped in. And you said, come on, let's go. And you jumped in and I had to swim.
0: Yeah.
1: And then I thought you were going to drown on the way back. You had so many fish in the back plaque, I thought you were going to go to the bottom.
0: Yeah, look, I used to do that regularly, mainly by myself, because no one else was crazy enough to come with me. I started to throw, well, I'm throwing out here wide. Why don't I anchor in the boat where, and then you can fish pretty much anchor offshore and throw towards the rocks rather than be on the rocks and throwing offshore. And I thought that'd be more comfortable anyway. That works. Something I did want to mention today, and it's something we've never, ever spoken about in the past, and that is I love shellfish. I really I love seafood, full stop. But you start to look, and so we're so fortunate in this country. And if you're not too sure how fortunate you are, go and have a look at the Sydney fish markets and you'll understand what I'm talking about. We have so many options to select for what we intend to put on our table. But if just concentrating on shellfish, I remember when I grew up years ago in Tweed Heads, we always had this big pot on the wooden stove, and in it we had pippies. Now, pippies had been collected on the beach, and then get all the sand out of the pippies or as much as you possibly can, and then you boil them and boil them. And when you think you've boiled them enough, you keep boiling them because they're a bit chewy. But and then you put in half a handful of salt, you put in a couple of grated carrots, and an onion. That's all. Onion, carrots, and salt. And boil and boil and boil and boil. And bit of pepper. Oh, it was just beautiful. In the winter months, to have a big bowl of pippy soup. But then, you know, there's oysters here in Port Stephens, magnificent oysters and abalone. If you ever had a crack at it, have you ever had a big feed of abalone?
1: I have, yeah. When I moved to Perth, and one of the boys in the radio station was our surf reporter but a diver, and I had a barbecue at his place, and the only thing on the barbecue were lobster tails and abalone.
0: Oh, you're doing it tough.
1: I said, where's the meat? It was fabulous. But cook it really, he was good because he gave it a good beating and then he cooked it really quickly, bang, bang, and off. And it was tender. It was good and tender, but it can be like those rubbery, like the pippies.
0: Well, you got it, yeah. But I've got a friend here in Port Stephens who was a diver, a commercial diver for abalone, and he said, when I first come into Port Stephens, Fingal Bay, and I used to snorkel, the amount of abalone here were unbelievable. You could get as many as you want. Then a thing called Prekensis, which I think is a virus, went through and wiped out over 90% of the abs. But when I did get them, it was always a challenge to try and get them tender. But my mate said, I'll tell you what to do. He said, you cut the abalone out of the shell. Now, the abalone is a muscle, and it's really sort of rubbery and hard. And if you drop it on the ground, it'll bounce halfway up to your knee.
1: Yeah.
0: It's sort of like that. But so you've got to somehow or other get it tender. So he said, what you do, you cut it.

0: out and you wrap it up in a tea towel, and then you put it on a bench, about waist height high bench, and then you get a big lump of 4x2 hardwood, if you can get it, and or an old cricket bat that you don't need anymore, and you step up to it and you go whack. You give it one almighty whack. One, only one. He said, don't do any more than one. And then you unwrap it, and then with a real nice sharp knife, cut it into sort of scallops or thin slices. And then, as you say, cook it very, very quickly in a pan with butter, and then add pepper and salt. Oh, good.
1: Yeah, it's lovely.
0: Yeah, beautiful.
1: Absolutely beautiful. Hey, and how is your shipyard going at the back of the shed there? Are you when will she be ready to launch, Stinker? You've got the bung, so you've got one part of the engineering equation done.
0: Well, it looks like I'm going to go backwards with my motor, but I've got an old two-stroke Johnson. And they reckon they're so reliable, and I've got one down there that's sort of been sitting looking at me for a long time. So I'm going to get mix me oil and me petrol, and stick the old two-stroke Johnson on it, give it a pull and see what happens. So that's what, but that I reckon will be within the next week and a half. I've got to get out there soon because the lobster season starts. Well, September is the best month for lobsters, but they haven't arrived yet. I reckon they're dancing up the main street of Seal Rocks. You know, you've got to push them back in the water at Seal Rock.
1: Get that boat ready, Stinker. I'm taking a little break. We've had a new addition to the family, so I'll be changing nappies and maybe doing a bit of research for the big fish and catching a few fish as well. But I'll be back in a few weeks, and we'll resume as per normal, our conversations, and by then, I reckon you'll have some really good fish to tell us about.
0: Oh, I certainly will. Look, I'd like to take the opportunity, because we're going to have a bit of a break, a few weeks, and good luck to you. It's wonderful to have a new member of the family. It's one of life's greatest pleasures. But I would just like to thank all those listeners who have contacted me in all sorts of fashion about my episode in the water. So, it's nice to know that there's so many people thinking about you at certain times of need. So have a good time, and I'll speak to you in a few weeks.
1: See you then, Stinker. Tight lines, mate.
0: Hello, Scott.
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0: on the beach and the rocks, Alex Bellissimo, who loves catching fish shore-based and showing people how to do it. And Alex, before we talk about the snapper you've been catching off the rocks, which is the pinnacle for any shore-based angler, catching beautiful big snapper, you had a young fellow with you the other day. You made his dream come true. That must just make your heart sing, mate.
1: Oh, absolutely. By the way, how are you going? And hello to all listeners as well. Mate, it was absolutely like, it's such an amazing moment. And you can see how amazing, incredibly happy that the person is as well. You know, his first legal jewfish at 132 centimetres, which is roughly about 20 kilos, off the beach in the evening, that is, okay? Incredible. And, you know, the young guy's only 17 years old, all right? So, like, he's going to remember that for the rest of his life. But I did say to him that it's going to be a tough one to beat.
0: That's right. That one. That's you a know, fish, like, fish you know, of a lifetime, Alex.
1: It is. Your expectations are actually, you know, your benchmark is a bit high now. And if you get an 80-centimetre or a 70-centimetre fish, you know, that's fine, right? Just accept it and appreciate it, because to beat that 20-kilo, roughly 20-kilo fish is going to be a tough one to beat. And, hey, look, the next one could even be bigger.
0: We're speaking with Alex Bellissimo on the big fish. And, Alex, I know you've got to get to the beach, so we'll jump straight into the snapper off the rocks. You've got to get down to the beach to get some worms on the right tide for a fishing session tomorrow. But these snapper off the rocks, I mean, it's just a fantastic thing you do in the hardest fished region of Australia, really, the Sydney Basin. Such a high bar you set.
1: Here we go. Oh, it's a good pickup. Oh, yeah, it's a better fish. Yeah, definitely a better fish. Oh, yeah. Oh, yes, good fish. Oh, yes. Woo! Good fish. Yeah, solid fish. Very solid. Solid fish. Woo! And a solid wave too. Wow! Oh! Woo! Easy 60. A fish, easy 60. Oh, look, I'm pretty blessed to be able to find them as well, you know, so... you know, I put in the effort. You can either catch them in the sudsy whitewater, which is in the whitewater zone, or you can distance cast for them. Now, my latest video that I got on my YouTube channel, that snapper was actually caught distance casting. So I was casting out probably about 100 metres using 4 and 5 ounce snapper leads, and I caught that one there on a slimy mackerel fillet as well.
0: Great bait, mate. Great bait.
1: It's sensational. It's one of the best snapper baits you can get.
0: Oh, for sure.
1: You know, having that and squid or tuna fillet, very good bait, you know. So that snapper was caught probably about an hour and a half into the session. And, you know, I was just getting an undersized snapper. I was getting, like, snapper between 22 and 28 centimetres. And then, bam, this one here come on. You know, you could be getting undersized snapper, and all of a sudden the next fish could be something that's 55 centimetres.
0: Had you burlied up at all? Used burly?
1: No, because I was distance casting.
0: Oh, sure, right. So. But you got some the other day just to prove you can do it all round on soft plastics.
1: And I was using like a soft plastic prawn.
0: Oh, right?
1: A baked ugly prawn.
0: Ah, right. Yes, a soft prawn, right.
1: Yes, yeah, absolutely. And it was a 4-inch prawn. I had a half ounce jig head as well, because it was quite rough, and using a 3-0 as well. And you cast and jig in the wash zone, and if the water's deep enough, those vertical walls, it's more or less like bottom fishing. It's just that it's vertical, and they're actually feeding off that wall like a fish would feed off a pylon. You know, so you know you get a lever jacket or a brim or a ludric feeding off a pylon.
0: Yeah.
1: Well, when you've got a vertical wall, you'll get brim and snapper and, groper and rock blackfish and ludric and a bunch of other species feeding off the actual vertical wall. So you're fishing a vertical wall, which is right on your ledge that you're fishing. And in this case, it was about 12 metres deep, so there's plenty of depth there. And that's where I got the snapper.
0: Yeah, you know, so you're just letting it, rather than pulling it away from the structure,

0: You're letting it drop down the structure.
1: Yeah, vertical to the structure, and you can jig up along the actual wall itself, and that's a pretty good technique. And look, you know, your jig action doesn't have to be very big, just be short jigging action, not overly too sharp. I mean, you can make it sharp if you like, and you can often get the strike on the way down. In this case, I actually got the strike on as I was jigging. You know, so
0: isn't it great that you've caught one 100 metres out with a huge distance cast to some structure way out and then one right at your feet?
1: Oh, look, there's something special about catching all lures as well, because the vast majority of snapper are generally caught on baits off the rocks, off the ocean rocks. And catching on a lure is just, it's really special. And there's anglers out there that don't like handling bait. Okay, if you don't like handling bait, get yourself some jerk shads, some prawns. You know, what I recommend, sorry, I'm a bit biased, in the Bait Junkie range. There's a whole bunch of other brands that you could choose from if you like to go that way. But that, you know, that's what I'm using myself. And they just work really well. And you can vary your jig head weights from, say, 1/8 or even 1/4. 1/8, 1/4, and go up to even 3/4 of an ounce. It depends on, you know, how rough it is. Generally, up to 1/2 ounce is generally heavy enough. And you can use, you know, lures ranging from, say, 2.5 up to about sort of 5 inch, or you could even go up to 7 inch if you like. Snapper are a predator. They're a scavenger slash predator. So, you know, they will scab around looking for food that's, you know, sitting on the bottom. And they'll also go and, I mean, you wouldn't want to be a baitfish or a crab and be, you know, a QE in front of a good snapper, because it will nail it, you know, because they are a predator, right?
0: Yeah,
1: that's what makes them great.
0: It makes them great. Hey, well done for sharing your snapper off the rock secrets, and well done for guiding that 17-year-old fella to a monster mulloway off the beach. It's just a great life you lead, Alex, and it's great that you share your skill and your techniques with us all. And tight lines, buddy. I'll let you get down to the beach to grab those worms.
1: Well, yeah, I'm going to grab a handful of worms, a few pilchards, and I've got my client that I'm taking out tomorrow morning. She's 80 years old. You're never too old to fish. So anyone that's out there and you think, oh, look, I'm past it now, she's starting at 80, right? So can you.
0: Great stuff. And what do you hope to get on the worms? A few whiting?
1: Well, a few whiting and brim. And, you know, she wants to do some casting as well. I'm going to teach her how to cast. And what better way to learn how to cast? You don't just cast out a sinker, you cast out lures. So you're learning how to cast, and you might even crack a nice salmon or a flathead as you're learning how to cast. So,
0: mate, it's just, it never gets old as your 80-year-old fishing friend will find out tomorrow. Alex Bellissimo, great fun to talk, mate. Well done with the latest success and tight lines.
1: Yes, absolutely, mate. Thanks very much.
0: Wonderful. Alex Bellissimo on the Big Fish.

0: Headlines.
1: I'm taking a short break with a new addition to the family to see, and also a spot of research for the show. With rod in hand, I'll be on the water to bring you lots of stories and be back by the start of the trout season, first week in October. We'll see you then. Tight lines.

Good morning, Emily Lawrence with ABC News. The New South Wales government has rejected a request for financial help from the administrators of residential property developer Buffler. Tenio Australia approached the government as it explores options to secure the company's future, but the government says Buffler's owners and private creditors should do the right thing and it won't put taxpayers' money on the line to guarantee their profits. The Buffler group fell into voluntary administration earlier this week and stood down staff, unable to pay debts that topped $3.2 billion. Almost 2,500 people are now reported as missing following a catastrophic flash flood in Nepal and Tibet.

0: The Australian man has just flown into the country to search for his wife, who's among them.
1: The US has issued more Iran-related sanctions after Washington threatened further action earlier this week. The Department of Treasury says the sanctions target one entity based in Hong Kong and one person linked to Iran's bank, Meli. The Trump administration earlier warned countries to cut their business ties with Iran or face secondary sanctions as part of what it billed as an economic D-Day. Iran condemned those threats as state terrorism, saying the sanctions would put the health and livelihoods of civilians at risk. A man has died in a single vehicle crash in southwestern New South Wales. Emergency services were called to Kyalite Road, southwest of Hay, last night. They found an overturned ute. The male driver died at the scene. Major events and track work are expected to disrupt travel across Sydney this weekend. Up to 10,000 people will take part in the mini marathon in the CBD this morning, with local road closures in place until 10 a.m. and some bus services affected. Bigger disruptions are expected tomorrow for the Sydney Marathon, with 40,000 runners taking to the streets. Track work will also impact several train lines today, including the T1 Western, T2, T3 and Blue Mountains lines. Tributes are flowing in Norway for King Harald, who has died at the age of 89. Europe correspondent Catherine Diss reports.
2: The popular king, who was credited with modernising the monarchy, died after 10 days in hospital, where he was being treated for a bacterial infection after visiting Malaysia. He never lost popularity during his 35-year reign and even broke with tradition to marry a commoner. His son immediately ascended to the throne, will be known as King Haakon. The king's death comes at a tumultuous time for the royal family. The now Queen Mette Marit has faced intense scrutiny for her friendship with the late convicted sex offender Jeffrey Epstein, and her son from a previous relationship was convicted in June of rape and domestic violence, a sentence which he is appealing. Catherine Diss, ABC News.
1: In the NRL, the Bulldogs' finals hopes are hanging by a thread after Penrith ran out 24-10 winners in their clash at Western Sydney Stadium. The side now needs other results to go their way to have any chance of making the top eight, while Penrith move into top place 2 points ahead of the Warriors. Canterbury's Jacob Carraz told ABC Sport his side's errors cost them.
3: Felt like the first half we played our game and, you know, we stuck to it. But, yeah, just, I guess the second half, you know, we had errors and, yeah, they were just on the front foot the whole time and, yeah, there's some stops where we should have probably saved them, and at the end of the day, yeah, it's pretty disappointing.
1: Earlier, Manly produced one of their most dominant performances of the season, crushing the Dragons 44-10 at Brookvale Oval. And in basketball, the Australian Boomers have thrashed Syria 123-64 in their World Cup Asian qualifier in Manila. Australia controlled the game from the opening tip, hitting an impressive 14 three-pointers and forcing Syria into 27 turnovers. The Boomers remain unbeaten in their march towards World Cup qualification. To the weather, patchy frost on the southern ranges and slopes, fog on the ranges, western slopes and southern inland plains. Isolated showers developing along the northern and central parts of the coast and adjacent ranges, dry and mostly sunny elsewhere. Sydney's weather partly cloudy, heading for a top of 19 degrees. Right now it's 11 on the coast, also 11 in the west.
4: A mysterious ship, now thought to be buried in the depths of a murky lagoon in WA southwest, continues to baffle wreck hunters.
5: People love stories. They love stories about shipwrecks. They love stories about treasure. They love stories about mystery. And they love stories about atmospheric places. And when you've got all of that wrapped up into one package, which is the Deadwater Wreck, it's something that just keeps going on and on.
4: And thousands of dead seabirds are washing ashore in Victoria's southwest. And locals, concerned about bird flu, are being left to bag the infected carcasses themselves.
6: When the government says there is nothing that we can do, I say that is a lie.
4: And we also look at whether human intervention is the only way to save Australia's iconic landscapes, or are we just making things worse? In WA, a new government plan to thin native forests is sparking a fierce ecological debate.
7: The reality is that this intervention from government is not helping the forest. We know that when a forest is thinned, it makes it more flammable.
4: I'm Alex Hyman, and this is the weekend edition of Australia Wide. First, to a concerning new development in Australia's fight against bird flu. A dolphin found at Goolwa on South Australia's Fleuria Peninsula has tested positive for the disease. The state's Primary Industries Department says while dolphins have contracted the virus overseas, this is the first known case of its kind in local waters.

0: Meanwhile, in Victoria, where the H5N1 death toll continues to rise in birds in the state's remote southwest, locals want to know why they've been left to clean up carcasses themselves. Thousands of dead birds have washed up on beaches in towns like Nelson, near the South Australian border. Locals say the Victorian government's response has been non-existent compared to their SA counterparts. Southwest Victorian reporter Jean Bell has this story.
1: Retired environmental lawyer Warwick Biggs moved to Nelson in far southwest Victoria to indulge his lifelong passion for bird watching. But the 74-year-old has been devastated by what he's seen as bird flu takes its toll.
2: There are hundreds and hundreds, if not thousands, of dead ones all along the estuary.
1: Crested terns, pelicans and other seabirds have died on the southwest coastline, believed to have succumbed to the virus. But when it comes to disposing of diseased carcasses, locals like Warwick say they've been left to clean up themselves.
2: Where is the Victorian government? They should be here. It's a scandal.
1: Christina McFarlane-Lawrence reported a dead tern to Victorian authorities last week. She was told to wear protective equipment and double bag the bird and dispose of it safely.
3: I was absolutely flabbergasted to be told that it would go in my local waste bin. And I said, are you joking?
1: Warwick Biggs says that's not good enough.
2: They should be burnt, not put in a garbage tip, as some people have suggested. Seagulls, ibis, go to garbage tips. That will spread the disease to them.
1: Just 3 kilometres over the border in South Australia, the response has been very different. Authorities have been conducting regular patrols to collect carcasses and euthanise sick birds, as well as installing a bio bin to safely dispose of dead birds. Nelson resident and convener of BirdLife Southeast South Australia, Cassie Halava, says Victoria should be taking notes from its neighbouring state.
4: In South Australia, it seems much better organised.
1: Nelson is home to an internationally significant Ramsar-listed wetland, which is home to nearly 100 types of birds, including endangered and migratory species. Cassie is worried healthy birds will pick up the virus from dead bodies.
4: We're concerned that that's a source of transmission to other species that use this area. So things like birds of prey and scavenger species like ravens and magpies.
1: Nearby in Portland, locals have taken matters into their own hands and begun picking up dead birds along beaches. Cassie says people in Nelson want to lend a hand too.
4: Everyone's aware that the virus is a concern nationwide and it will hit a lot of areas, but if there's anything we can do to help reduce the risk of transmission to other species, particularly in this early stage of the virus, then we want to help.
1: The federal government topped up the national bird flu response by $125 million this week, but the Victorian government has remained silent, declining the ABC's interview requests. Instead, it's issued a statement saying it's focused on protecting at-risk species and responding quickly to new detections. Animal Justice Party MP Georgie Purcell says the Victorian government has dropped the ball.
5: I mean, we're struggling to know what they're even doing, to be completely honest, and what is happening on the South Australian border is a really clear example of that.
1: Invasive Species Council Victoria campaigner John Kelly says governments at all levels need to be doing more.
6: Our governments face a profound challenge to meet this moment on bird flu, and so far they're failing to do so. If we don't do everything we can to boost the resilience of our wildlife populations, we and future generations will pay the price.
1: Back in Nelson, Warwick Biggs is feeling frustrated.
2: When the government says there is nothing that we can do, I say that is a lie. That is a flat, outright lie.
0: Jean Bell reporting there from Victoria's southwest.
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0: Let's head to Western Australia now and the ongoing efforts to solve the curious case of the Deadwater wreck. A mysterious ship, some claim, is buried in the depths of a murky lagoon in WA's southwest. continues to baffle wreck hunters for more than a century. The Deadwater Wreck is one of WA's longest-running maritime mysteries, stretching back to the earliest decades of British colonial rule. The case rests on colonial eyewitnesses, curious artefacts, and vivid folklore with treasure and even murder. So, is the Deadwater Wreck myth or fact? Bunbury reporter John Daly has got his feet wet as part of this investigation. John, the Deadwater Wreck and its whereabouts sound like local legend. What can you tell us about the Deadwater Wreck?
8: Well, it's this incredible, I think, at its heart, an incredible story that has captured the imagination of the community in Busselton and outer suburb called Wannerup, where the Deadwater is, for now generations, for 180 years. And at its heart, it's a mystery. There were sightings of this wrecked ship way back from the earliest years of British colonisation in the southwest region of Western Australia, and from there it sparked decades, generations of interest and searching and expeditions and rumours and mystery and folklore. So it's just this incredibly vivid piece of local history that I think has been around for so long that it almost settled beneath the surface of this pool, forgive my euphemism, and when I stumbled across it, I was just like, this is incredible. Why didn't I know about this?
0: What evidence is all of this based upon?
8: At the heart of it, there were eyewitness accounts from early colonists back in the mid-1800s, and those eyewitness accounts were from, you know, quite respected members of the colony. There was the surveyor and explorer Francis Thomas Gregory, who had noted in a journal that he had judged this wreck to be there for more than 200 years. And then there was the colony's receiver of wrecks, which I assume was the person in charge of shipwrecks, had said that he judged it to be an ancient wreck, and he saw it in the Deadwater just outside of Busselton back in the mid-1800s, around 1846. Those accounts have captured people's imagination, but it's never really been seen since the 19th century. And there were a couple of eyewitness accounts kind of at the beginning of the 20th century from surviving kind of family members and family stories, but the trail kind of vanished. But nevertheless, it sparked so much interest and research, and people have gone through the Deadwater and even found some artifacts with tenuous claims of being linked with the wreck. But so far, we still don't really know what this wreck was or is.
0: So what's been unearthed so far?
8: Well, there's been, you know, cannons, there's been pistols, there's been very interesting pieces of timber that some have thought to be mahogany. I mean, I know that there was the Portuguese, it's been compared by some to the mahogany wreck on the East Coast, which is Portuguese, but, you know, again, that's not been verified. But there have been a few artifacts that have come up and ultimately have never been able to be, you know, provide that concrete evidence that there was a pre-colonial ship here. So we're still kind of just relying on these early accounts that were credible. I think researchers and enthusiasts and wreck hunters have spent years trying to actually just find something in that swampy, marshy area just outside of Busselton, which is a very hard terrain to search in.
0: So why then do you think this legend of the Deadwater Wreck endures?
8: Well, I think that there is so much incredible folklore around this story. I think in the absence of any clear archaeological evidence, the locals in the southwest and around Busselton have filled that space with incredible stories, and not all of them are accurate and not all of them are founded on fact, but they are very interesting. And Ian McCann, who is the maritime archaeologist that I've actually gone down to the Deadwater with to have a look for any signs of this wreck, you know, he says that people essentially love stories, and the Deadwater Wreck has all the tropes of an incredible story.
9: It is prominent because it's accessible. You know, you can literally drive up, you can drive your car to the edge of the dead water and step out and get your feet wet. So it's a site where people can visit. Unlike the Batavia, which is on the Abrolhos Islands, unlike the Zuidel, which is on the cliffs north of Cadbury, they're hard places to get to. So I think this also plays into why it keeps recurring all the

0: time.
1: That's Ian McCann, who's a maritime archaeologist. And I should say, you know, this area, just to describe it for you, it almost sits off the Vass Inlet or the Vass Wannerup estuary. It's like this almost entirely landlocked little pool, not little, but it is small compared to the estuary. And it's the water doesn't flow, so it's all stagnant and it's a bit manky, and it's, you know, it's very boggy and you get stuck in the mud. So it's a pretty tough place to try and find an ancient shipwreck for that maybe over 200 years old.
2: You're on Australia Wide with Alex Hyman. I'm chatting to John Daly, Bunbury reporter, who's been investigating the mystery of the Deadwater wreck. Now, John, you've joined the search effort recently. What has this team been doing down there near Busselton?
1: They went down to, I guess, just try and see if they could find any leads. They've taken some modern technology down over the last few decades, like a magnetometer and metal detectors, and they've gotten a few hits potentially. They've thought maybe they've found an anchor and stuff like that. So I think this most recent trip, they were just trying to see, as always, what they could find. And, you know, they found a few beer cans and a few other little bits and bobs, but nothing conclusive. But it's clear that, well, when you talk to people like Ian McCann, it's, you know, just how passionate he is about stories like this and finding answers for these long, you know, these long outstanding mysteries.
2: What are some of the theories on what this wreck could be? Some claim it's Dutch, some say French or even American.
1: The most prominent theory of what this wreck was is that it was a Dutch trading vessel. You know, a Dutch galleon or a Dutch man of war, because the accounts from the early colonists were that this was a very large ship. This wasn't just a small ship. They were talking about, you know, considerable tonnage. But Ian McCann, you know, after spending so many years looking at this, he's kind of landed on the idea that it's actually an American whaling boat, because American whalers were hunting off WA's coastline, you know, prior to the arrival of British colony. And he thinks that that's probably the more likely, most plausible theory.
3: Over the years of looking, chasing down information about the Deadwater wreck, I have come to the conclusion that, yes, there is a shipwreck, or there was one in the area, but it is more modern than that, unfortunately.
1: So what's your theory on what the Deadwater wreck is?
3: I think the Deadwater wreck is most probably an American whaling ship.
1: Ian McCann giving his summary of what he believes the Deadwater wreck is.
2: So then what plan do these shipwreck hunters have from here?
1: A few decades ago, it was in the local papers, there was newspaper clippings, and it was quite prominent. Lots of people knew about the Deadwater, but I feel like now it's faded into obscurity. And I think a lot of the people I spoke to, the archaeologists, the people that have gone looking for this, have either, you know, they're quite old, or the older researchers have passed away. So I almost feel like the Deadwater wreck is kind of losing momentum in terms of the hopes of finding this. And everyone I talk to seems to say, I don't know if we're ever going to find this. And maybe we could if we spent a lot of money, you know, trying to map the area and using high-tech technology. But I don't know if anyone's prepared to do that. But you never know, Alex. This, you know, this story being retold and the mystery and the intrigue about it could inspire this generation to join the search, and maybe they'll be the ones to find it.
2: It is a fascinating story, and you've done a full investigation on this. Where can people find out more information?
1: Well, you have kindly created an episode with a very extended podcast on this story that I've put together, with all the ins and outs and the interviews with the people that I've found who've been involved in this search, and that's on the ABC Listen app. And there's also a feature article that will be on the ABC News website tomorrow.
2: That's right. You can hear John's full story on the ABC Listen app. Just search for Australia Wide and you will get more information on the Deadwater wreck. John, thanks so much for talking us through it.
1: Thanks, mate.
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2: And staying in WA now, where native logging was banned in 2024. But the industry continues to leave a mark on the native forests. Scientists say the forests are drier and denser than ever, and the state government has come up with a solution. But not everyone's happy about it. Neve Brissenden has more.

0: Jeff Thornton has been missing his neighbours.
1: Every year since I've been here, I've had black cockatoos nesting on the property. This year, the first time, nothing.
0: His property near Pemberton, 320 kilometres south of Perth, is dense, bushy and overgrown, just how he likes it.
1: Well, I live in 85 acres and my forest was cleared probably 80 years ago. Now it's been left alone, it's thriving.
0: But all around him, he's been watching an experiment in forest management play out.
1: As far as I'm concerned, it's logging by euphemism. Environmental thinning. What does it mean?
0: His property is sandwiched between sites, which are trialling a practice referred to as ecological thinning. It involves removing smaller trees to allow those remaining to flourish.
1: I mean, these are decent-sized trees that would have grown into something spectacular. They've left all the crappy ones.
0: Native logging was banned across the state in 2024.
2: We're going to stop logging in our native forests, and we're going to put that in place to preserve these beautiful, magnificent, wonderful areas for future generations of West Australians.
0: Now, 2 years later, the WA government is backing the trial of ecological thinning across WA's forests. After decades of logging and increasingly hot and dry summers, the government says state forests are languishing. Senior Department of Biodiversity, Conservations and Attractions hydrologist Gavin McGrath says the trees which have been replanted after logging are too close together and they're battling each other for water.
3: Ecological thinning is designed to go to those sites, remove a substantial portion of the smaller stems and allow the forest to regrow in a structure that's going to more rapidly get to an old growth form than it probably would have otherwise.
0: The ABC was invited by the department to compare two sites, one untouched since it was logged and one which was thinned several years ago. The difference is stark. The sun beaming in between the trees in the thinned areas, but dense, dark forests across the road.
4: You can have a look at how stressed that tree is, and we've compared that with the unthinned area, and the trees in the thinned area are less stressed.
0: Department scientist Katinka Ruthroff is training former loggers to identify trees which should be thinned. It's unclear the number of trees which can be taken from a site, but the department says it is backed by the science. 12% of the state forest has been identified as suitable for thinning. But the benefits of eco-thinning are also being questioned by specialist independent researchers.
5: I think they're horrendous to see. The reality is that this intervention from government is not helping the forest.
0: Leading ANU forest ecologist David Lindenmeyer says thinning makes this forest near Manjimup more susceptible to bushfires.
5: We know that when a forest is thinned, it makes it more flammable.
0: Environment Minister Matthew Swinburne says the practice will be independently reviewed next year, but that research shows thinning is working. Professor Lindenmeyer and his colleagues say the science suggests otherwise, but that won't stop the government trying to fix a problem.
5: I think there's a psyche that humans need to intervene in forests to somehow make them better. The reality is that forests have been in Australia for about 180 million years, and that means that people haven't been messing with them for 179,930 years. And they've survived very well, thank you very much, without those kinds of interventions.
6: That's Professor David Lindenmeyer speaking to our reporter Neve Brissenden. And we end this weekend edition of Australia Wide with a nod to American country music legend Dolly Parton, who died this week at the age of 80. Dolly Parton was a beloved icon and philanthropist, and one of the most recognisable stars of the country music world with deep roots in country life. Our reporter David Claughton took a look at Dolly's extraordinary life.
7: My coat of many colours that my mama made.
8: Dolly was a farmer, just like her dad. He farmed the soil, she farmed songs and happiness.
9: The day after her high school graduation, she left home to go to Nashville and became a big country music star. She was also hugely successful in the pop charts, on TV and in films, but she never forgot where she came from.
10: I love country music. I feel that I myself have hopefully enough talent to branch out and do other things, but there's nothing that means as much to me really as the country feeling, and it's important to me that my people always stay proud of me. My family is very large and they're very down-home people, and even if I tried to get a little above my raising, they would remind me that that's not the thing for me to do, and my mama would slap my hair off.

0: Dolly visited Australia in 1979, again in 1984 with Kenny Rogers, then in 2011, and her last trip was 2014. Sheryl Brown, managing editor of Country Music Capital News, told Christy Reading about her admiration for Dolly, who played in Australia's country music capital, Tamworth.
1: While she was a savvy businesswoman and all of that, she was real. What she gave us was real, and we all felt that she was approachable. She shared everything about herself. She shared her music. Just think she was incredible.
0: Farmer and Mayor of Narrabri, Daryl Tiemann, saw that show in 2014.
2: She's an absolute virtuoso, not just from a singing point of view and a composer, of course, but she played the saxophone, she played the violin, she played the guitar, she played the fiddle, she played all of these instruments. And, you know, in Narrabri Shire, we've also got the Imagination Library, well supported by businesses and charities and other people around, but it's had a massive impact in Tamworth. It's had a massive impact in our Narrabri Shire. And even the school teachers all remark on how the kids are now opening books properly and now starting to learn to love reading. And Dolly, that's a true legacy that Dolly's left us all.
0: Dolly partnered with United Way Australia to bring the book program to Australia in 2013, making it the fourth nation and the third continent to launch the Imagination Library.
3: My dad didn't get a chance to go to school, so he was so very proud of me when I started the program. He was prouder of the fact that the little kids called me the book lady than the fact that I'd worked so hard to become a star.
0: Dolly also donated $2 million to help people in the U.S. affected by Hurricane Helene in Florida, the Tennessee floods and the Sevier County wildfires. And she helped a lot of musicians. When she toured Australia in 2011, she was supported by Australian country music duo Busby Maru.
4: The most amazing experience, a couple of young boys from Rocky flying down to the Hunter Valley and playing two sold-out shows to, I think, 15 or 20,000 per night. And I was unreal. I mean, I still remember the conversation. She told us that she wound the window down of her tour bus and listened to us, and we sounded lovely. And then as we walked away, she said, well, what's your old names again? We said, Busby Maru. She goes, well, good luck in your careers, Busby Maru.
0: Dolly's nephew, Brian Seaver, says she did that everywhere she went.
5: Dolly also opened doors for generations of singers, songwriters, musicians, and dreamers from every walk of life and across every continent. By her example, we believe that anything was possible.
0: Brian Seaver talked about Dolly's last wishes.
5: Dolly called me and said she wants to rest in a beautiful bed of plush cotton because after a life wearing heavy rhinestones, she finally deserves to be comfortable. Rest in peace, Aunt Dolly, and may God bless you all.

The unmistakable sound of Dolly Parton, ending that report from David Claughton. And that is Australia Wide for this week. I'm Alex Hyman. Cheerio.

0: Good morning, Emily Lawrence with ABC News. 2,500 people remain missing, including a number of Australians, after the devastating flooding in the Nepal-Tibet border region. Correspondent Natalie Whiting reports from Kathmandu, where the death toll has climbed to at least 580.
1: Bhavan Patel's wife, Reshma, was one of 11 Australians who'd just completed a pilgrimage to Mount Kailas with the Isha Foundation. The group's last known location was at the immigration office at the Tibet-Nepal border, minutes before the disaster struck. He's now flown into Nepal to try to find her. Hundreds of people have been visiting hospitals and morgues in the country looking for loved ones. The flooding, caused by part of a glacier breaking off, has been catastrophic. It's wiped out roads, bridges, communities. Many hard-hit areas remain only accessible by air, making it difficult for rescuers and aid groups trying to reach those impacted.
0: The expansion of a police drone trial in New South Wales is facing further criticism over privacy and accountability concerns. The Polair remote trial began in Moree earlier this year, with the government now extending it for another 2 years and looking to roll the technology out to other regional areas. The Justice and Equity Centre says that's happening before a 3-month police evaluation's been completed. The centre's calling

0: for binding and publicly available policies governing police use of the technology. A company's been fined $800,000 after a pedestrian was killed by a reversing container handler. The ANG Container Services and Bond Stores has been convicted in the New South Wales District Court following a safe work prosecution. The case relates to an incident in April 2022 when a pedestrian was fatally injured after being hit by a reversing reach stacker, a type of machinery used to move shipping containers. The company was found guilty of failing to comply with its health and safety duty. Following a defended hearing, it has the right to appeal. Thousands of people have marched on Washington, D.C. to commemorate the I Have a Dream speech of Martin Luther King Jr. America's editor John Lyons reports.
1: In what has become a yearly tradition to mark the famous 1963 speech by civil rights leader Martin Luther King Jr., thousands gathered at the Lincoln Memorial in Washington to mark a speech which called for equal rights for all Americans. But this year, there was also a focus on voting changes, which many believe will reduce the political representation of black communities. The redistricting began in Texas at the urging of President Donald Trump, and some analysts believe it could net an extra 5 seats for Republicans in the House of Representatives at the upcoming midterm elections.
0: Sydney commuters are being warned of widespread transport changes this weekend. Buses are replacing trains on parts of the T1 Western Line, while services on the T2, T3 and Blue Mountains lines are also affected. Roads in the CBD will be closed until 10 a.m. for the 5-kilometre mini marathon ahead of the main Sydney marathon tomorrow. Howard Collins from Transport for New South Wales says the Harbour Bridge will completely close from 3 a.m. until 11 a.m.
2: We're really advising motorists to avoid driving near or around the marathon route. There is a bit of a get out of jail for people who use the cross city tunnel. That'll be free on Sunday morning all the way through to mid-afternoon. That's an opportunity people can use to get across.
0: In the NRL, Penrith has virtually ended Canterbury Bankstown's finals hopes with a 24-10 win at Western Sydney Stadium. Andrew Moore reports.
3: The Bulldogs had to win. It was as simple as that. They're looking to replicate their stunning round 6 victory over Penrith, but it was the Panthers who scored early through their second rower Liam Martin, and even though Matt Burton scored for the Bulldogs before half-time, Penrith led 8-4 at the break, and crucially, 4 minutes into the second half, Liam Martin scored again. It was 14-4, and really the result was never in doubt. Before a crowd of 19,979, Penrith for the time being back in first spot ahead of the Warriors. While at Brookvale Oval, Manhooringa defeated the bottom of the table St George Illawarra Dragons 44 points to 10. Andrew Moore, ABC Sport, Sydney.
0: And in the AFL, the Western Bulldogs have beaten Collingwood by 3 points in a thrilling wildcard final at the MCG in front of over 81,000 fans. The loss ended Steele Sidebottom's career, with the veteran retiring after 375 games. Frost on the southern ranges and slopes, showers developing along the northern and central parts, dry and mostly sunny elsewhere. Sydney's weather, partly cloudy.
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9: Hello there. How are you this morning? Welcome to Breakfast. It's Saturday, the 29th of August. I'm Angela Caterns, broadcasting to you from Lismore on Bundjalung Country. It's a cloudy and cool sort of a day. The forecast for the Northern Rivers, partly cloudy. Patchy fog inland early this morning. Medium chance of showers. Light winds becoming south to southeasterly, 15 to 25 kilometres per hour in the morning. And then becoming light in the evening. And the temperatures in the low 20s, really. Tweeds expecting 23, Mooloolambah 22, Byron Bay 20, Lismore, Ballina and Yamba all expecting 21. In Evans Head, 22, and Grafton, 23 degrees expected today. For the Northern Tablelands, a partly cloudy day, patchy morning fog on and east of the ranges, a slight chance of a shower in the north, near zero chance elsewhere. Winds east to southeasterly, 15 to 20 k's. becoming light in the late afternoon, and then becoming Easter southeasterly in the evening. Daytime maximums there between 16 and 22. In Tenterfield today, partly cloudy, no rain expected, and a top of 18 degrees. Well, I have a wildlife sighting to report to you from my drive this morning. A small brown marsupial, I'm guessing anyway, by the side of the road. Long nose, light brown, very cute. I'm going to say it was an antechinus. And in fact, I did a search to see if that's what it was, and I'm pretty sure it was an antechinus. And this is what I found out. The antechinus is a small mouse-like marsupial, famously known for its extreme suicidal mating frenzy that leads to the death of all males after their first breeding season. I'm just going to ponder on that idea for a bit. I might have to talk about this with Gary Opert this morning, although Gary does have other things on his mind today. He'll be joining us shortly from the Yowie Gathering Festival at Woodenbong. Also this morning, did you know that the cost of stamps is going up again? Will that affect you? Do you write letters or send postcards? You'll meet an avid letter writer and pen pal just after 7 o'clock. And the esteemed and much-loved ABC broadcaster Geraldine Doog will be with us this morning. She's headed our way for a chat with a bunch of philosophers at a cafe in Byron Bay this week to talk about joy, how to find it in a turbulent world. Later on this morning, you'll hear from a scientist who's discovered a simple blood test to determine if you're susceptible to a bad bout of the flu or if you're just likely to get the sniffles. And local country music sensation Abby Cardwell will join us to talk about the Hinterland Hoedown coming soon to Mwillimbah. Plus, you'll hear from all your favourite regular Saturday morning contributors, the trawler man John Joblin, Crispy the surf coach, Phil Dudman the gardening guru, and Professor Alastair Blanchard the etymologist. Great to be with you again. Love you to join in the conversation. You can call 1300 65 9994, or you can text us on 0467 922 684. Here are the Mentals.

0: That's mental as anything with Come Around. That's the name of the song. On ABC North Coast, we'll cross to Marine Rescue in just a moment after this.
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0: Karen Brown is with us. She's the volunteer on deck at the Evans Head Marine Rescue Centre. Hello and welcome, Karen.
1: Thanks, Angela. Sorry about all the drama with the phones last week. I don't know if something was happening with our towers or something.
0: Yes, I think that's anyway. Right. But so I hear there was a bit of drama there last night.
1: There was. Sorry.
0: That's all right.
1: That's Mooloolaba coming across.
0: Oh, my goodness.
1: A chap rang up. He was sinking. This was like about 8:30 last night. And our crew piled into the rescue boat and went out there and brought him back. And his obviously boat hadn't sunk because they towed it back into the river. Yeah. So
0: what sort of boat was it, Karen? Was it small?
1: Half cabin.
0: Half cabin. And what was he doing out there in the dark?
1: Fishing.
0: Okay, right.
1: You know what fishing people are like. Well, they've got secret spots and all this sort of thing.
0: Okay. Fishing under the full moon, I guess. And Karen, he sounded distressed. Was he by himself? Was he on the bar or was he out at sea?
1: No. He was out off Goanna Headland.
0: I see.
1: And his vessel started taking water, so we put out a mayday and all hands were immediately on deck ready to go to his rescue, so
0: good
1: that
0: on
1: was
0: you.
1: A good outcome.
0: That was a good outcome.
1: Yeah.
0: All right, so what? How's it looking today?
1: Anyway, well, it looks really nice. It's a bit cloudy, and the sunrise was lovely. But
0: yeah.
1: And there's not much wind at the moment, but the Bureau was forecasting for the Byron Coastal Waters winds from the south 15 to 20 knots for today. The seas are around metre, increasing to 1.5 metres during the afternoon. The swell is from the south 1 to 1.5 metres, and the weather is partly cloudy, 70% chance of showers. The Bureau has no warnings out for the next 3 days. The wave rider buoy, which is 5 nautical miles out to sea, telling us out there the swell is 1.54 metres from the south-southeast. The sea is 1.05 metres from the south-southeast. Total wave height is 1.86 metres. Duration is 7.8 seconds. And the sea temperature is 21.3 degrees Celsius. Up and down the coast, the northerly rivers, the Tweed and the Brunswick, are both on caution for their bars. And Richmond, Clarence and Evans are on usual caution with low swells on all of those.
0: Mm-hmm.
1: I put them on caution because every now and again a wave will break. But so just take care. And the tide's coming in, so the bars will improve. This morning's tide is 8:46 a.m. of 1.44 metres. And this afternoon's tide is 2:40 p.m. of 0.24 of a metre. And for safety at sea, wear your life jackets and please log on with Marine Rescue New South Wales.
0: Yeah, so can you just tell me a bit more about this rescue last night, Karen? So this person called you. Yeah? You still there?
1: We've disappeared.
0: I beg your pardon? Karen, you still there? Oh. Something odd's happened. Oh, well, never mind. But as we heard, they executed a rescue for somebody whose boat was taking on water out off the coast last night. Good on them. Where would we be without them?
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0: 14 minutes to 7. John Joblin joins us now, our trawler man. Hello, John.
4: Good morning. How are you?
0: Very good. You sound like you're outdoors.
4: Yeah, no, we're in about 90 metres of water out off Lanark Sound at the moment, steaming to the fishing grounds.
0: Right. 90 metres of water. Gee, that's deep, isn't it?
4: It is, yeah. You wouldn't want to be free diving it, but yeah, no, the sea, I wouldn't get in the top of it with the amount of sharks that are around, that's for sure, but the sea was quite nice and close. We had a sou'wester, but the further out we get, we've got a bit of southerly out here, probably about 10, 12 knots, and might be a bit of current because the sea's getting a bit joggly.
0: Yeah. And listen, the amount of sharks, you said, is there an inordinate amount of sharks at the moment?
4: Oh, there's not a lot like there is in the summertime. Before this time of the year, there's just a lot of spinner sharks and dusky whalers around. The trawlers are seeing them, and you boys are catching a couple on rods, so, you know, there's been a few around.
0: Mm-hmm. And so what are you hoping to catch when you get out there?
4: our local snapper today, the pink snapper.
0: Is that the same as red emperor? Had some red emperor this week. It was beautiful, John.
4: Yeah, no, red emperor as well. A very, very expensive fish, of red emperor. No, red emperor's from up north. It comes from, you do catch the odd one. I've never caught one down here. I've caught one up off Princess Charlotte Bay when I worked up there. Mm-hmm. And they catch them at Brunswick, Edson, Evans, and I've heard people get them. And young Brendan got one off the recce years and years ago when one of the trawlers sunk. He got one up there, but that's the only one I've heard of being here. But, yeah, no, they're more a tropical fish. Nice. Very, very expensive and, yeah, nice eating.
0: Yeah, beautiful, beautiful. So you're after, did you say pink snapper?
4: Yeah, we're after our local snapper. We're not gold band snapper. We had a Clary had a lady this week trying to talk about gold band snapper, saying it was local. And the lady wouldn't say no for an answer. And Claire said, no, the gold band snapper's from the Northern Territory. So, no, it's not gold band. We don't catch gold band snapper here. Yeah, so, no, just the pink snapper and, yeah, might go for a kingfish and see if we can, yeah, just catch whatever we can.
0: Yeah. Okay, that's good. There was an interesting story on before this show started about foreign imports of fish. We might have to talk about that sometime soon. John, what do you reckon?
4: Yeah, no, it's labelling's the biggest thing. But the fish shops don't label things right. Like, for example, those gold band snapper. Like, that lady's been told that gold band snapper's local. So, which is not right. Like, they label a fish from the Northern Territory as local. It's fair enough labelling it Australian, but not local when it's and fresh.
0: Yeah.
4: And that fish is probably 6, 7, 8 days old before it even gets to a fish shop around here, and they're saying it's fresh. Like, to me, my snapper's caught today, and we're selling that tomorrow.
0: Yes.
4: That's fresh to me. A fish 7, 8 days old isn't fresh.
0: I absolutely concur. And the story was also about the fact that, you know, we're importing fish fairly cheaply from countries that have dubious, fishing methods and then exporting our beautiful, expensive fish overseas.
4: Yeah, that's right. And some of the fish should be very, very sus on, no doubt about that.
0: Yeah.
4: Yeah. But anyway, look, people can't afford the prices that we're paying for fish now. Like, you've got your cheaper fish like your mullet, blackfish and flake, which is nice eating fish, but for some unknown reason, young people don't want to eat that fish. They want to eat your salmon and your barramundi and your snapper, which is very dear. When you get the cheaper fish, no one wants to eat it, which I don't know why, but then they'll eat the imported fish. I can't work them out.
0: Yeah, yeah. Well, often we don't know, though, really, that it's imported fish.
4: Beg your pardon?
0: But often we don't know, we're not told that it's imported fish. And you say, you know,
4: it's not right what happens in some fish shops. Some fish shops definitely break the rules a lot.
0: Yeah. Anyway, well, you have a safe voyage out there, and I hope it's a fruitful outing. Thank you, John.
4: No worries. Thanks, Ange.
0: All the best to you too. Bye-bye
4: Thank
0: now.
4: You. Bye.
0: That's John Joblin, our trawler man. 6:59.
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0: And here is our very good friend, the wildlife expert,

0: Gary Opert, who joins us today from Wooddenbong, from the Yowie Festival. Hello there, Gary.
1: Hello, Angela. Yes, I'm sitting in the Wood Duck Inn in wonderful Wooddenbong. The Wood Duck Inn. And it's a lovely old hotel built in the 1950s. Wooddenbong is a Githable word, mm-hmm. Bundjalung word, mm-hmm. and it means wood ducks on a lagoon, and so the hotel's well named, the Wood Duck Inn.
0: Oh, how beautiful. And now tell us why you're there.
1: So, yeah, I've organised with a couple of local people, Janie and Lyle, mm-hmm. and Christine, a Yowie gathering, first ever Yowie gathering, and it's going to be taking place in the Wooddenbong Town Hall. And of course, four times a year, Wooddenbong community holds their quarterly market, and so it's called the Yowie Market. And the reason that the Yowie is associated with Wooddenbong is because two of the most astounding encounter reports came from Wooddenbong and were both reported in the Northern Star newspaper that used to be published in Lismore.
0: Mm-hmm.
1: And these two events took place in July and August 1977 and were the most detailed descriptions of Yowies, and also they left footprints. And the footprints showed that the animal is a species of human, a wild, primitive species of human, adapted to the escarpments of the wonderful caldera and the scenic rim, the wonderful ranges, and of course the Great Dividing Range, and other parts in Australia, well known to the indigenous people for many thousands of years, and they have their different names for them. Mm. And in Bundjalung tradition, I'm told that it's Jarawara or Charawara, and of course that name's actually mentioned in 100-year-old newspaper reports, because these reports have been published in newspapers for a couple of hundred years now, every now and then, something like that.
0: Yeah.
1: It's known by other names. Bunyan on Yugambeh language, just across the border in southeast Queensland. Doolagal down in southern Australia. Wawi, and a variety of other names. But Yowie itself comes from the Gamilaroi people of sort of western New South Wales and western South.
0: And Gary, last Saturday you told us about some footage that you'd seen that was taken quite recently of a sort of an orange hairy creature which you believe to actually be a Yowie. Is that right?
1: Yes, it certainly looks like it. And so Belinda, and she's going to be showing the entire video, which is only a few seconds long. But, she was parked at a remote spot and was preparing dinner. It was still daylight, about 4:40 in the afternoon. This is in April. Parked in a remote bushland location in a van. And she thought, oh, these carrots and a bit of stick of celery and some sauce, I'll put them out for the animals. They're a bit by their used by date. So she put them out there, and then she was sitting in a van, and she suddenly saw this animal emerge, a big animal emerge out of the low vegetation, like this was down lying really low to the ground under the vegetation. And she goes, oh, look at this strange animal. I wonder what that is, because she had seen a fox earlier come and licked up the sauce she'd left there, and taken a photograph of that as well, with it licking its lips, a short motion video. And so she got this wonderful video of what looks very much like the head, the shoulders and arm, all covered in this orangey, shaggy hair, reddish-brown hair, reaching and grabbing their carrots. You don't see them grabbing the carrots, you just see it rising up. She got out immediately, and the carrots and the celery was gone, and that amazing animal had moved off. And that's the very first decent video I've ever seen of what certainly looks like a yowie, and but it looks very much like a very large orangutan.
0: Yes, that's right. And so that's going to be available to watch today in
1: Yes,
0: Wollongong
1: yes,
0: at the hall.
1: yes.
0: And what else is going on there, Gary?
1: Oh, no. So, at the hall itself, of course, has all kinds of produce for sale made by local arts and craftspeople
0: So it's a market
1: and
0: on there,
1: food.
0: isn't it? Yeah.
1: Proper market, yeah, in the town hall. And on the side, it's gold coin donation. There's a display that I've put together on all the reports and newspaper reports, and even a couple of models. One that was made for me of a yowie. But I've also put together a PowerPoint presentation, so it'll be on the big screen. There'll be a number of slides describing what occurred exactly here in Wootton Bong, and also a couple of locals are showing their movies as well, their little documentaries
0: Fantastic.
1: searching for yowies.
0: You must be in heaven there, Gary.
1: Yeah, we had a wonderful last night at the Wood Duck Inn, had
0: That's
1: karaoke.
0: great. Oh, that's great. Did you sing?
1: I didn't sing, no.
0: Our colleague, Bridie Tanner, is going to be down there a little later on. We might catch up with her before the show is open. And just very quickly, Gary, I mentioned at the beginning of the show that I saw a little creature by the side of the road on my way in this morning, and I think it was an antechinus, lovely, sort of light brown coloured, marsupially looking thing with a long nose. It looked quite cute and lovely. You know a bit about antechinus, don't you?
1: Oh, yes, I do. And so it's possible you saw a bandicoot. So a bandicoot is, say, like about roughly the size or twice the size of, say, a guinea pig, for an animal that people know can see in pet shops. Antechinus are about half the size of a rat or twice the size of a mouse. And they're carnivorous marsupials. Like the bandicoot, they've got an elongated snout as well. And they've got little teeth. Teeth like needles, as it were, because they're insectivores. So they don't have a rodent teeth. You can't mistake them for a mouse or a rat because they have a sort of a blunter face and big rodent-like buck teeth. They call those two front teeth. But the antechinus and the bandicoot, they're insectivores, and they have the shortest lifespan of any Australian mammal. They mostly only live a year, the males in particular. But they
0: Apparently,
1: do a
0: they have
1: wonderful.
0: that they t partake of extreme suicidal mating frenzies, the males.
1: Yeah, that's right. They're so passionate. Look, that's the ultimate love story.
0: They mate
1: If you're
0: with
1: an
0: thousands of
1: antechinus.
0: mates and then drop dead.
1: Exactly.
0: Oh, my goodness me.
1: Yeah.
0: Oh, that's so.
1: But they're absolutely wonderful animals because, and great to have around the house because they don't chew anything, so they don't rip and do any damage. They'll make comely nests, but they do a wonderful job eating up all the spiders and cockroaches and insect pests.
0: Isn't that great? Gary, lovely to talk to you. Thank you so much. I hope you have a great day there in Wootton Bong at the Yowie Festival. All the best.
1: Okay, thank you very
0: See
1: much.
0: you later.
1: Bye-bye.
0: Bye-bye now. That's Gary Opert, our wildlife expert. Latest news is coming up next here on ABC North Coast. Love to hear from you. 0467922684 is the text line if you'd like to talk about writing letters. It's 7 o'clock.

0: dozens still missing after devastating flooding in Nepal as the death toll climbs. And police launch an appeal for information over the death of a Sydney man. This is ABC News. Good morning, I'm Emily Lawrence. Almost 2,500 people are now reported as missing following catastrophic flash flooding in Nepal and Tibet, with the death toll rising to at least 584. Correspondent Natalie Whiting reports from Kathmandu.
1: Hundreds of people are visiting hospitals and morgues in Kathmandu, searching for loved ones as the number of missing from the disaster continues to rise. Flash flooding, triggered by a huge piece of a glacier breaking off and crashing into the river, has devastated communities downstream, wiping out roads, bridges and villages. Rescuers and aid suppliers are still struggling to reach many of the hardest hit areas, which remain accessible only by air. At least 38 Australians are among those missing. One Australian man has just flown into the country to search for his wife, who's among them.
0: The New South Wales government's rejected providing a financial lifeline to residential property developer Buffler. Nandini Deer.

0: ways to restabilise the company's future.
1: The twin sister of a man found dead on Sydney's northern beaches earlier this year is pleading to the public for information. 54-year-old Brett Whittaker was found at a Manly home on the 11th of June. Police say his death has not been treated as suspicious, but investigators want to understand where he was and who he was with in the hours before his death. His sister Janine says her brother was loved by many and is pleading for public help with the investigation. The US says it's taking action against one of Egypt's biggest banks for doing business with Iran. The Treasury Department says it's revoking access to the US financial system for Bank Mansour branches in the United Arab Emirates. The Treasury says the branches processed nearly $2.8 billion in the past 2 years for companies that could be part of Iran's shadow banking network. Flags are flying at half-mast across London to honour Norway's late King Harald, who died at 89 after 10 days in hospital. Europe correspondent Catherine Diss has more.
2: During his 35 years on the throne, King Harald was credited with modernising the monarchy and even broke with tradition by marrying a commoner who became Queen Sonia. He died in hospital while being treated for a bacterial infection in his blood after returning from Malaysia. His son immediately ascended to the throne and will be known as King Haakon. His death comes at a difficult time for the royal family. The now Queen Mette Marit has been embroiled in controversy for her connection with the late convicted sex offender Jeffrey Epstein, and her son from a previous relationship was convicted in June of rape and domestic violence, of which he is appealing. Catherine Diss, ABC News, London.
1: US President Donald Trump has lost his latest attempt to erase his criminal conviction for falsifying business records. A judge rejected a request to move the case to a federal court and have it dismissed on the grounds of presidential immunity. The judge says Mr. Trump's arguments were neither new nor legally sufficient. The president was convicted in a New York court 2 years ago of concealing a hush money payment to the porn actress Stormy Daniels in the run-up to the 2016 election. He insists he did nothing wrong. Marchers at a rally in Washington, D.C. have expressed concerns that voting changes will negatively impact on black communities at the upcoming midterm elections. America's editor John Lyons reports.
3: Thousands of people have marched from Washington to commemorate the 1963 I Have a Dream speech of Martin Luther King Jr. But this year there was also a focus on voting changes, which many here believe will reduce the political representation of black communities. The redistricting began in Texas at the urging of President Donald Trump, and some analysts believe it could net the Republicans an extra 5 seats in the House of Representatives at the upcoming midterm elections. John Lyons, ABC News, Washington.
1: The time now is 7:05. The Aboriginal Legal Services criticised the New South Wales government for expanding a police drone surveillance trial in Moree before an evaluation's been completed. Police Minister Yasmin Catley told Budget Estimates yesterday the review of the trial is yet to be finalised and there's no business case yet for a wider rollout. The Legal Service says the technology is intrusive and has raised concerns about privacy and the impact on Moree's Aboriginal community. The group's calling for greater community consultation before the program is expanded further. A major study has exposed a troubling ecological footprint caused by Australia's reliance on imported seafood. Chloe Bignall has the details.
4: Research by James Cook University shows nearly two-thirds of the seafood consumed across the country is sourced from international markets. Many have dubious ethical and ecological standards. At the same time, a large portion of Australia's premium local catch is being shipped away to lucrative foreign buyers. David Boberman from the Queensland Seafood Industry Association says local operators face intense regulatory oversight, while cheaper imports get a free pass.
5: Australia and Queensland are at the forefront of protecting the marine estate.
4: JCU has called for major reform to ensure seafood entering the market meets domestic standards.
1: The Victorian government's scrapping plans for a taxpayer-funded statue of former Premier Daniel Andrews. More from Yvette Gray.
6: Premier Ben Carroll has announced the government is commissioning an independent and bipartisan panel to review how Victoria commemorates officials with state services and statues. This includes ending a policy automatically recognising premiers who have served at least 3,000 days in office with a statue on Treasury.

0: Place, which was introduced in 1999 by the then Premier Jeff Kennett. Mr. Carroll has directed that work on the statue of former Premier Dan Andrews stops, and an independent panel will recommend an alternative subject and location for the commissioned work. State funerals and memorial services will also be reviewed.
1: Some of Australia's oldest surviving colonial buildings will open their doors to the public today as part of a Parramatta spin-off of the Sydney Open Festival. Gavin Coote reports.
2: The long-running Sydney Open, which invites the public to explore architecturally and historically significant buildings, is holding its first satellite in Western Sydney. 16 buildings and spaces in the Parramatta area will feature in the program, including Old Government House, Australia's oldest surviving public building. Program manager Tanya Quax says there have long been plans to take the event beyond the CBD.
3: We're looking at another satellite and incorporating that into our programming every year, but the location is yet to be announced.
2: The Sydney Open flagship event will take place in the CBD in November.
1: Two finance Wall Street stocks have ended lower as expectations rise for the US Federal Reserve to hike interest rates soon. The Dow Jones Industrial Average closed flat. The broad S&P 500 lost a quarter of a percent, while the tech-heavy NASDAQ dropped half a percent. Oil's down. The global benchmark Brent crude is trading at $88.25 US a barrel. Gold is down at $4,454 US an ounce. And the Australian dollar is lower. It's buying 71.6 US cents. Now with sport. Here's Fraser Fife.
4: Penrith has strengthened their NRL premiership credentials with a hard-fought 24-10 win over the Bulldogs at Western Sydney Stadium, reclaiming top spot on the ladder. Penrith captain Nathan Cleary guided the second-half surge to secure victory. He's told ABC Sport it was a satisfying win.
5: I thought our defence was great and scored points when we needed to, and you know, against a desperate doggy side that we're trying to make the eight.
4: For the Bulldogs, the loss leaves their finals hopes hanging by a thread, now requiring other results to go their way to give them any chance of making the top eight. Meanwhile, Manly Warringah has had a 44-10 victory at home over St George Illawarra. In the AFL, the Bulldogs secured a three-point win over Collingwood in the first ever wildcard final at the MCG. The Australian men's hockey team has secured a fifth-place finish at this year's World Cup after a 2-0 victory over England in the Netherlands, and the Boomers remain unbeaten in their march towards basketball World Cup qualification after a 123-64 victory over Syria in Manila.
1: Isolated showers along the northern and central parts of the coast and adjacent ranges, dry and mostly sunny elsewhere. Sydney's weather partly cloudy, a top of 19 degrees. Right now it's 11 on the coast, 10 in the west. Looking ahead for Sydney, sunny tomorrow, a top of 21, mostly sunny on Monday, also 21.
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9: Hello again and welcome to Breakfast this Saturday morning. It's the 29th of August, so spring in two more days. And then I guess daylight saving starts. I'm not sure when that is, but it's usually in September, isn't it? Anyway, we'll check on that and I'll let you know. It's a pleasure to have your company this morning. The forecast for the Northern Rivers, partly cloudy, medium chance of showers. We're looking at temperatures really between 20 and 23 degrees in the Northern Rivers. If you'd like to join in any of our conversations, I'd love to hear from you. 1300 65 9994 is the number, or the text line 0467 922 684. Do you write? Do you actually pick up a pen and write anything? The price of stamps is about to go up on the 1st of September, and we're going to talk to a letter writer and avid pen pal about writing. And I only realised this morning I picked up a pen and I wrote some notes, and I was looking at it thinking, that's terrible. I used to be such a nice writer, have nice handwriting, but I do it so infrequently now that I've totally lost the touch. Anyway, we're going to be talking about that up ahead. Again, if you'd like to get in touch, it would be a pleasure to hear from you. 1300 65 9994 is the number. 0467 922 is the text line. And here is our surf coach, Crispy. Hello there, Crispy.
10: Yeah, good morning, Ant, and good morning, surfers.
9: How's it looking? You're at Lennox?
10: Yeah, just a

0: Atlantic Beach, and I'll tell you what, clean 2 foot waves, two bigger sets, two and a half, three foot set on the exposed beaches. But I'll tell you what, it's a great wave for all levels today and for the weekend, and nice offshore light winds, pretty light at the moment.
1: Oh, that's nice.
0: Yeah, that's what we love about winter. And again, you said about spring, get those spring suits ready because the water is starting to warm up and the weather as well.
1: I know, and daylight saving, 4th of October. It is Sunday, the 4th of October. So that's,
0: Yeah, because we love surfing till about 7, 7.30. That's when the light goes.
1: I bet you do. It would be perfect, really.
0: That's right.
1: And so what else is happening? There's a championship tour, is that right, in Fiji right now?
0: That started last Tuesday, and I'll tell you what, Conor O'Leary's through. He took down one world champion, and he faces another one, a Brazilian, in to make the quarterfinals. So it's exciting stuff for our local Conor O'Leary. And also Callum Robson from Evans Head, he's still in with a grin. He's in round four as well, so he's just got to take down another to get some good points and valuable points. And they're surfing beautiful left-handers that are on a reef break over in Fiji. And I tell you what, it is just beautiful. If you can log on and watch it or watch the replays,
1: check it out on what, Surfing Australia?
0: It's on World Surf League. Or check it out on YouTube streaming. Type it in and it comes up when it goes live.
1: Nice. Okay, Crispy, so you're going in? Have you been in yet?
0: Yeah, just about to head in with the son, and I've got three boys, so we usually surf on the weekends, head out there, and yeah, and a big shout-out to last week, Osha Curtis, Keenan Crisp, and Harry O'Brien did well for Liba at the WSL Pro Junior. They respectively got a finals berth and semis.
1: Excellent. All right, my friend, thank you for that, Crispy.
0: Yeah, no probs, Ange. And surfers, great waves next couple of days. 2 to 3 feet tomorrow, and the rest of the week looks green as well.
1: Lovely. Thanks so much. Bye-bye now. That is Crispy, our surf coach, live from Lennox Head. It's 14 past 7.
2: One of Australia's most recognisable broadcasters is facing the biggest battle of his life. Alan Jones has pleaded not guilty to multiple historical sexual assault charges, and now the case is before the courts.
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1: Thank you very much, Rick, and thank you very much, Darren, who both called in to let us know that daylight saving comes into effect on the first weekend of October. 7:15, in just a sec, we're going to talk about the rise in the cost of postage stamps again from the 1st of September. Are you a writer or are you a typer? Do you send letters anymore or postcards maybe? I'd love to hear from you, 1300 65 9994. In the meantime, this is brand new music from a woman who you might remember from a long time ago. Her name is Lulu. She had the hit with the theme song to Sir With Love many, many years ago. This is a brand new song from Lulu. It's called I'm In Love Again.

0: dance. She's gone into the dance genre. That's Lulu. Remember Lulu? She's good on her. I liked it, although I wouldn't have picked it in a million years that that was Lulu. She's 77 years of age, and that is her new single called I'm In Love Again. It's from her forthcoming album, Let the Girls Sing Out. It's 19 past 7. You're on Saturday Brekkie with me, Anne Turns.
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0: Good morning, Judith in Mossman. You are responding to the news that Geraldine Doogue will be with us this morning. She's headed our way for a chat with a bunch of philosophers at a cafe in Byron Bay this week to talk about joy, how to find it in a turbulent world. And this lovely message from Judith, she says, good morning, Ange and Renata. Renata's on holidays at the moment. The lovely Eloise Farrow-Smith is helping me in the control room. Anticipating your chat with Geraldine later, a very wise Scottish friend of mine said to me recently when we were discussing how angry and close to losing it so many people seem to be these days, to choose joy in such an angry world is the greatest act of rebellion. That's a fabulous quote. Thank you so much for sharing it, Judith. I really appreciate it. Yeah, it's absolutely beautiful. Well, it's 20 minutes past 7 now on ABC North Coast. Do you remember when you last wrote a letter or received one in the post? Is letter writing a dying art? Our next guest doesn't think so, but there's no doubt it's getting harder, or rather more expensive, to send letters. On the 1st of September, Australia Post will increase its stamp prices. A small letter will go up by 15 cents to $1.85. And if you have more to say, then a large letter will rise by 30 cents to $3.70. Mullumbimby resident Jen King is an avid letter writer and pen pal extraordinaire, and she is concerned about the new postal cuts. Hello and welcome to you, Jen.
4: Hello, Angela. Hi, everybody.
0: Thank you so much for joining us. When did you last write a letter?
4: Oh, yesterday.
0: Really?
4: Yes, I write letters almost every day or every week, all the time. It's kind of my creative output,
0: how lovely.
4: Creative release.
0: And so are you handwriting the letters or are you typing them?

0: No, handwriting them, which does take a little bit of time, but I'm lucky in that I'm sort of semi-retired, so I've got a bit of time.
1: Yes, and so do you write to multiple friends? Tell us who you're writing to.
0: Well, interestingly, I met quite a few pen pals on social media, which is kind of ironic, but yeah. I write to people in Germany and the UK and around America. I have tried writing to a friend in Fiji, but I think the postal service there isn't very great. I've got a friend in Italy. I write to her. I write to someone in New Zealand. And then, of course, I write to all my friends around Australia as well.
1: And do they all write back to you, Jen?
0: No. But you know what? That doesn't matter. I don't do it for that. Some of them write back, and that's great. But I know that, writing letters is not, it's a time commitment. It's a thing you've really got to think about. People haven't got time. I mean, I just do it because I want to bring joy to my friends. Speaking of joy, Geraldine, letters, joy.
1: Yes.
0: And I want them to go to the letterbox and find a little letter from me, and it brings them a little bit of joy.
1: Oh, that's so lovely, isn't it? And so what do you write about? Just things that have been going on in your life or world events? What do you write about?
0: Oh, no. Never
1: world events.
0: Too awful. I usually will write and just say what I've been doing and ask them about what they've been doing. And, I do admit sometimes it's a bit hard to come up with a topic, but there are plenty of prompts out there as well. And, we can just it doesn't even have to be a very long letter. Just, I'm thinking of you. That's what it is. It's like I'm thinking of you in the mail. But I never want anyone to feel obliged that they have to write back. And I would be mortified if anybody felt like that. I totally understand if people don't write back. That said, when I do get a letter, it's really exciting.
1: I love it. And so, do you have nice handwriting? You must if you're practicing all the time, every day.
0: Yes, I have been told I've got very neat handwriting. Mm,
1: that's important, isn't it?
0: For you, I think that's
1: for your friends to be able to read your letters.
0: Yeah, and I think nowadays people aren't handwriting, so it's possibly going to make the whole idea of a letter even worse because people don't handwrite very much and don't feel comfortable with their writing, which is a shame.
1: It is a shame. I mentioned earlier when I came to work this morning, I picked up a pen because I was making a few notes and I thought, that's just dreadful handwriting. I used to have quite nice handwriting because I'm sort of out of practice. It's pretty shocking.
0: Yeah. Yes, it's that old thing that you learn as you get older, use it or lose it.
1: Yeah. So Jen, what about these Australia Post price increases? Stamp on a small letter's going up 15 cents to $1.85.
0: I know.
1: How will that affect
0: you? Watching it creep up.
1: Really?
0: Yes. Well, my husband always says that I need to have a letter writing allowance because, yes, it is an expensive thing. I'm fortunate in that I can easily afford to buy quite a few stamps, but that said, I have seen it creep up. I remember when it was a dollar, then it was $1.10, then it went up to maybe $1.30, then $1.50. So this is just the pointy tip, and I think it won't be long before it's $2, and it just will keep creeping up, which is unfortunate again because that's another reason for people not to write letters. A lot of people are really struggling and write, $1.85 for us, and then trying to find a stamp as well, lining up at the post office and buying the stamp. It's not a lot of incentive for people.
1: I suppose that's true. But you don't buy them individually, surely, do you? You go to the post office and say, I'll have one stamp, please.
0: Yes, no, I go and I buy 10 at a time. And then I sometimes buy them from the Australia Post shop online because they have nicer stamps on their website.
1: That's nice. Mm. Well, good on you, Jen. Thank you for keeping the art of letter writing alive. It's been lovely to chat. Thank you so much.
0: Nice chatting. See you, Angela. Bye.
1: Bye. That's Jen King from Mullumbimby, an inveterate letter writer. Good luck to her, but she'll be affected quite some bit by the increase in the cost of postage. How about you? Do you still write letters? I must say it is a bit of a thrill when you get an envelope in the letter.

0: box, or in my case, a PO box, and it's handwritten. All the mail ever is these days is bills and rates notices and, you know, unsolicited garbage. It's quite a thrill to get a handwritten envelope in the letterbox, don't you think? I wonder if you partake of letter writing. Let us know, will you? 1300 65 9994 is the number, or the text line 0467 922 684. Just pointing out that we will have the delightful, the esteemed ABC broadcaster Geraldine Doog with us after our brekkie chef Dave Lovett. Geraldine's headed our way. She's talking to the group of philosophers. Sadly, I think the event is all sold out, and why wouldn't it be? It's on Friday. But yes, she is headed our way, and it's a wonderful topic. It's about finding joy in a turbulent world. And so another lovely quote here, love and joy are acts of defiance, a quote from Pam Gregory. Thank you, astrologer Ellie in Dorigo. She's sent that on the text line. And Joe in Grafton, I received business letter last week with a $1.53 stamped cost to say Australia Post mail increase September 1 could be avoided if everyone paid the same $1 minimum mail costs. Not quite sure what you're saying there. But anyway, thank you very much for getting in touch. 1300 65 9994 is the number. The text line 0467 922 684. We'll play you a Haywire 2 this morning before the show is over.
1: It's important to share my story because it's more like an untold perspective.
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0: abc.net.au/Haywire. The widespread devastation in Nepal following catastrophic flash flooding has washed away villages and destroyed critical infrastructure. The death toll continues to rise while search and rescue teams work tirelessly to locate the hundreds of people who are still missing. People are in urgent need of shelter, food, clean water and basic supplies. Many Australians are looking for a way to help. The ABC is supporting the Emergency Action Alliance and has launched the Nepal Flood Disaster Appeal. 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
12: Good morning, Emily Lawrence with ABC News. The UN's children's agency UNICEF says the scale of recovery efforts following the devastating Nepal-Tibet flash floods is seismic. At least 584 people have been confirmed dead after a huge torrent of water and debris hit villages in the border region on Wednesday. Almost 2,500 people are missing, including at least 38 Australians. Sharmina Maanda from UNICEF Nepal says international support is urgently needed.
13: I think any support that can help rebuild the lives of the children and families is going to be a long journey towards recovery and rebuild. So any support that can be provided, I think this would be much appreciated by the community.
12: The New South Wales government has refused to throw a financial lifeline to major residential property developer Bafla. Administrators approached the government, but the government's rejected the request, saying it won't put taxpayers' money on the line to guarantee profits. The Bafla group fell into voluntary administration earlier this week, unable to pay debts of more than $3 billion. Israel says it's carried out an airstrike in Jenin in the West Bank, killing a Palestinian it describes as a Hamas militant, as well as two of his accomplices. Hamas has condemned the strike but did not claim the person targeted as a member. Palestinian health authorities say Israeli troops raided the site of the strike and prevented medics from transporting those wounded or killed to hospital. Israel has not commented on the allegations. The people of Iceland will vote in a pivotal referendum later today about whether to restart talks to join the European Union. Europe correspondent Mazoe Ford reports from Reykjavik.
14: Iceland is in Europe, but not the European Union. This referendum is not about

0: joining yet, but about trying to get an entry deal. Yes campaigners want extra reinforcement from the Bloc during uncertain global times, a seat at the EU's table, and to replace their volatile currency with the euro, which they hope will mean high inflation and interest rates come down. The No side says there are no guarantees EU membership would solve their economic woes, and they're worried Iceland's agriculture and exclusive fishing waters would be under threat from European companies. Mazoe Ford, ABC News Reykjavik.
1: Sydney motorists are being told to steer clear of large parts of the city tomorrow as 40,000 runners take part in the Sydney Marathon. The Harbour Bridge, Cahill Expressway and Western Distributor will be closed, with roads progressively reopening as runners clear the course. Clearways will also be in force. Transport Coordinator General Howard Collins says public transport will be the best option.
2: We're starting early, 4:15 in the morning. A lot of trains kick off, and then we'll be running all the way through. So use public transport to see this spectacular event.
1: In the AFL, a miss after the sirens saw the Western Bulldogs hold on against Collingwood in the first ever wildcard final. ABC Sports' Corbin Middlemass reports.
3: Tim Membry marked and had the ball in his hand as the final siren went, with the Bulldogs up by 4 points. His drop punt faded to the right, handing the Bulldogs a spot in an elimination final and a 3-point victory, while ending his team season and subsequently the career of 375-game veteran Steele Sidebottom. Ultimately, the Bulldogs on the right side of it and advance to week two of the finals. Earlier, the league swung 5 times in the opening quarter before the Bulldogs twice got out beyond 20, only for Collingwood to peg them back. Corbin Middlemass, ABC Sport, Melbourne.
1: In the NRL, Penrith strengthened their premiership credentials with a hard-fought 24-10 win over the Bulldogs at Western Sydney Stadium, reclaiming top spot on the ladder. The loss leaves the Bulldogs' finals hopes by a thread. Penrith captain Nathan Cleary guided the second half surge to secure victory. He told ABC Sport it was a satisfying win.
4: Really pleased with that. I thought our defence was great and scored points when we needed to and took them when we needed to as well. You know, sort of knew it was going to be one of those games where defence was the forefront of it, and you know, against a desperate doggy side that were trying to make the eight. So, yeah, pleasing performance overall.
1: Manly produced one of their most dominant performances of the season, crushing the Dragons 44-10. And the Australian men's hockey team secured a fifth-place finish at this year's World Cup after a 2-0 victory over England in the Netherlands. Australia's women's team will play for third place when they face tournament co-host Belgium tonight. Isolated showers along the state's northern and central parts of the coast and adjacent ranges, dry and mostly sunny elsewhere. Sydney's weather partly cloudy today, a top of 19 degrees. Right now, it's 12 on the coast, 11 in the west. Looking ahead for Sydney, sunny tomorrow, a top of 21. 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
6: Hello, welcome again to Saturday Breakfast. In just a sec, we are going to be joined by our brekkie chef, David Lovett. He's making bubble and squeak this morning. And then the delightful, the esteemed broadcaster, Geraldine Doog, will be with us. I'm so looking forward to that. Just a little bit of feedback. Thank you, Annette, in Lake Munmora. She says pensioners can get cheaper stamps from Australia Post. Thanks for that heads up. Morning, Angela Eloise. I am a prolific postcard sender when I travel, writes Judith, and postage rates around the world are really getting eye-watering. I was thwarted when in Denmark in April because they had stopped issuing postage stamps in December. Had to stamp them here and send them when I got back. Sort of defeating the purpose, but I hear you. Antony and Iluka, I have my father's stamp collection. I'm in my 70s. He was a businessman, and guess what? It was all done by mail. The stamps from all over the world are very nice. Big ones, small ones, colourful and interesting. Some very, very old. And thanks for this. We should put your name on there. Hi, Ange. I went to a boarding school in the 70s, and every Sunday night we'd go to the classroom, and compulsory letter writing was the lesson for the evening. Our brekkie chef Dave Lovett's with us now. Hi, Dave.
7: Morning, Ange. How you going?
6: Good. When was the last time you wrote a letter?
7: Ooh, that's a good question.
6: Quite some time.
7: Postcards not that long ago. I think when we were in the UK, we wrote some postcards last year, but not a letter. Letters are very, But they're so beautiful, aren't they?
6: Well, it's quite a bit of a thrill, isn't it, to receive a letter. And you see this handwritten envelope. I think that's exciting.
7: Absolutely. Yeah, I remember I used to write to my nan when I was younger. I write letters to my nan, and I had some friends when we left New South Wales and moved to South Australia when we were kids. Mm-hmm. I remember I had some pals that I used to sort of write to from time to time, because it was good to practice your penmanship and all that sort of business.
6: Exactly,
7: but also to keep in touch, because phone calls were, we didn't really use the phone that much as kids. But yeah, it's such a beautiful and a lost art, isn't it?
6: Yes, indeed.
7: But we should bring it back.
6: All right, let's. Bubble and Squeak in the meantime. Tell us about
7: Bubble and Squeak. It's of the time of letter writing, isn't it?
6: I guess it is.
7: It's an old classic, so it ties in perfectly. Bubble and Squeak is something that I grew up with my parents. My father being English, mum is Australian, but it was just something that, using up leftovers was a necessity. And it's very important, rather than throwing things in the bin, you used up the leftovers. And I think Bubble and Squeak is the most wonderful example of that, using up leftover potatoes and veg from, maybe a roast dinner or something. Mm-hmm. Classically done with roasted potatoes after a roast dinner, and then some greens, sprouts or cabbage or something like that.
6: Why is it called Bubble and Squeak, Dave?
7: It's called Bubble and Squeak because that's the noise it makes in the pan. So classically, again, you would be using some lard or some leftover dripping or something like that to cook it in. And when you put your potatoes and your greens into the pan to fry, they start to bubble, and the moisture in the cabbage or the sprouts or the greens would normally sort of make this squeaking sound. It's like this, and so that's why. So it would bubble and literally bubble and squeak in a hot pan. And so there's no real set recipe. Generally, you want potato as your binder. And as I said, roast potatoes are good, or mashed potato, but sort of any cooked potato. Roast potatoes are good because they're crispy and salty and delicious on the outside, but sort of soft and mushy inside. Mashed potato is great because it's already mashed and it's a really great binder, but it's been seasoned nicely. There's generally butter or milk or something in there to make it rich and delicious. And then your leftover veg, whether it's, like I mentioned, Brussels sprouts or cabbage, carrots, peas, even some broccoli or cauliflower, things like that that you've used for dinner the night before. And so it all comes together really, really beautifully. It's different to sort of like a hash, which they would have in the US, I guess, where they sort of fry old potato, your leftover potatoes, and it's kind of loose. Bubble and Squeak sort of comes together almost like a big cake or a patty sort of thing. So you can make, I rather make it in a big one than small ones, but you can make little individual little patty style or rissole sort of sized ones. Mm-hmm. So I would use about 500 grams, if you've got that much, of roast potatoes or mashed potato, and then about 200 or 300 grams of leftover veg, as I mentioned, Brussels sprouts, carrots, any sort of greens, whether it's spinach or something like that, kale, cavallandero, peas, beans, and sort of just roughly chop them up. You don't want to chop them up too much because you're going to do more of the mashing and smashing in the pan. So just to sort of start the process, we sort of just chop them up roughly. Give it a little season. Everything should be kind of seasoned pretty well anyway from the roast dinner. Mm-hmm. So chop that up and set it aside. What I like to do is start in a large heavy-based pan with about 5 or 6 rashers of bacon. Put them into the pan over medium heat and just let the fat from the bacon sort of render and come out. Again, this is sort of replicating the dripping or the lard or whatever you would have classically used. Once your bacon is sort of rendered and you've got a nice pool of fat in there and your bacon is cooked to your liking, you just want to take the bacon out and just pop it to the side, lay a bit of foil over it just to keep it warm. And then into that hot pan, we're going to add our chopped potatoes and vegetable mixture. And as I said, with a spoon or a spatula, you want to start to sort of mash and bring it together into like a big old disc, like a cake. You want it to be about 2 centimeters thick, kind of. Again, it's all going to depend on how much veg and potato you've got. But you want to sort of mash it and bring it together in a nice big sort of patty. And let it cook really, really beautifully. And then you'll get that sort of the fat from the bacon will start to obviously fry it. It will start to color. It'll start to bubble and squeak. The moisture in the greens and things will start to make that little squeaky sort of sound. When you've got a nice color on one side, we're going to carefully flip it over. You can sort of turn it out onto a plate if it's quite large and then slide it back into your hot pan. and then cook the other side. So all we're doing, because everything's already obviously cooked, we just want to create a really beautiful deep golden crust on both sides of it and warm all of those cold vegetables right the way through.

0: Once it's lovely and coloured and warmed all the way through, slide that out into a nice serving plate. And then into that same pan, I just add a little bit of extra oil if there's not enough bacon fat in there. And then just fry an egg per person. And then cook them to your liking, whether you have them sunny side up or flipped over, whichever way you like. And then with my bubble and squeak, it's nice just to cut it into a nice sort of a wedge. Lay that onto a plate, a couple of rashers of bacon, a nice egg draped over the top, and a must in my household now and growing up was a nice big helping of HP sauce, because that's just the perfect accompaniment to bacon, egg, and bubble and squeak,
1: Fantastic.
0: and very, very English.
1: A listener, Dan, says, how much lard do I need to use in the pan? Smear or soaking it?
0: Well, again, it's entirely up to you. I would use the fat that's come out of those 6 rashers of bacon. If I didn't do it with bacon, I'd probably put 2 tablespoons of olive oil in the pan, or if I had some dripping or something. But yeah, a couple of tablespoons. Again, you want it to sort of suck up a lot of that oil and really sort of fry and get that really beautiful crust. You know, more oil in there, the more fat in there, the nicer and the crustier and crispier that the exterior is going to get. So get
1: Lovely.
0: lashings of it.
1: Lovely. Good on you, Dave. Thank you so much for that.
0: My pleasure, Ange. Have a wonderful day.
1: You too. That's David Lovett, our brekkie chef.
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1: Well, in the heart of old Byron Bay and in the tradition of some Parisian cafes, a group of thoughtful locals meet bi-monthly to consider challenging and thought-provoking ideas over drinks and nibbles. The group is called Café Philo, and they discuss big questions such as what is our place in the universe and what is the meaning of life? Next week's is a particularly heartfelt topic, and it feels like it's never been more relevant. Joy amid turbulence, the search for voices of reason and compassion in today's fractured world. And the guest speaker at Café Philo is truly a voice to carry you through any storm. ABC broadcaster Geraldine Doog, that is. Hello and welcome, Geraldine.
4: Hello, Angela. Lovely to chat, I must say.
1: That's lovely. So lovely to have you on the radio with me. What an absolute delight. Sad to say, or happy, depending on, you know, who you are, this event is completely sold out. And, of course, it's you. You are the draw card.
4: Oh, well, we'll see. Okay. I mean, that's sort of nice to know.
1: Yes, the pressure's on. So, I mean, we could begin by talking about the troubled world that we live in, but let's start with joy. What is joy to you, Geraldine?
4: Let's start with joy, yes. Well, look, joy, I suppose, is that sense that the game is worth the candle. Like, there's a sense of exuberance, flourishing, it doesn't have to be just relentlessly positive. I just think it's the reverse of despair and
1: yes.
4: the sense that nothing's worth it. I think that sort of, you know, that word ennui, a discontent, a sort of nothingness, that's ghastly to live with. And a lot of people do, because I think they're completely unmoored, you know. There's no sort of mooring them to something that you do need mooring in life, mooring. And
1: yes, as does a boat.
4: Yes, as does a boat. Thank you. Precisely.
1: But can you manufacture joy, or do you just stumble across it, or, you know, do you practice it?
4: Look, I think I'm a fairly positive person probably by nature, although not always, but I do feel that, and actually, strange enough, as you get older, I think it gets a little bit easier to find. I think all that striving in the middle years is often, you know, it just feels like it's a slog, and trying to, you know, bring other, like if you've got children, you don't, not necessarily only, but you're bringing them on, you're trying very hard. And in a sense, there's a bit of letting go that actually helps joy, I think. And strangely enough, it might actually encourage you to be, you know, more effective.
1: Yeah, that's absolutely right. There seems to be a sort of culture of complaint and grievance at the moment. Do you sense that?
4: Yeah, I do. I really, really do. And it can really overwhelm me. I sort of think, gosh, is there anything going right?
1: Yes, you know? That's right.

0: Stop whinging.
1: Oh dear. And I think we are going, look, I think we are going through a sort of, change of era, not just an era of change, as some wise person said. It's pretty big. I think that the technological revolutions are really massive. And look, I think we've just got to come to terms with the fact the Americans aren't who they were. And we've grown up, a lot of us, in that sense after World War II, which I was born after, but of that there was a sort of a policeman in the world and everything was sort of all right. It's just not like that. It will be okay, but it's not like that anymore.
0: Yes, yeah, you're quite right. The search for voices of reason and compassion is something you'll be addressing next Friday. Where do you start looking for those voices of reason and compassion?
1: Well, for a start, you start looking,
0: Yeah,
1: as opposed to deciding that it's all stuffed and that everybody is euchred and you might as well give up. There's a sort of a lovely line. Some people have everything in life except the ability to enjoy it. And I sort of really, it's one of those little, tropes, little aphorisms that you get and you think, that's true.
0: Yes. Say it again.
1: Some people have everything in life except the ability to
0: To
1: enjoy
0: enjoy
1: it.
0: it. Yes, that is so true, isn't it?
1: And if you think about it, it's quite something that, I discovered that years ago. I think it was actually, believe it or not, an old English conductor called Sir Thomas Beecham who said it. It's so if you think about it long enough, you think, okay, is that sort of business of it is adding up? It's not. It's knowing what is working and that that working will be enough. Look, strange enough, I actually enjoy, because I was doing this, I had to sort of think of a few things.
0: Yes.
1: I enjoy driving. I love driving distances because I think you can ponder and think while concentrating on the road. But I think it's immense. I love driving, and I find that driving and listening to podcasts, I
0: Yes.
1: find incredibly soothing.
0: Yeah.
1: It's a very basic thing to say, but I actually do enjoy it,
0: Yes. Yeah, no, absolutely. And so, should we focus on other things too, like compassion, for instance? Because that
1: Well,
0: can give a
1: yes.
0: fair amount of joy, can't it?
1: Well, it can. It takes effort. I mean, look, I think that the thing that there's so many draws on time that you then have to work out where compassion fits into that. I mean, just keeping, it seems, I think, to a lot of us, just keeping up takes the bulk of our best energies, and there's not a lot left over for compassion. And I just think that's the great mistake, and actually, it's where someone like this Pope Leo, who I think is the best thing to have happened to the Catholic Church in a long, long time, he sort of models that idea that we're not algorithms, we are human beings designed to be good to each other and to find that interest in each other, which actually does often inspire joy. But you have to be available. I think you've got to sort of you've got to know that that is the best part of us, actually, but it does take effort.
0: Do you think the world has always been this troubled or turbulent?
1: No, I don't actually. I think there've been more. I think, as I say, I think there've been much more settled times. But I think in eras of change, you've just got to sort of, stare forth to the other side of the bay. You've got to say, look, it will settle again, and I don't want to be. I've got one life to live. It's not a rehearsal. I'd better find some joy and some sort of interest in others in the midst of it.
0: Yes, interest in others. That's interesting. Who do you choose to be interested in, Geraldine?
1: Well, I do. I mean, I suppose I have my. Well, I choose to be interested in my family. I choose to be interested in my friends. See, I think friendship is grossly underrated. I think that, everybody talks about family, which of course is vital, but actually it's friendships that I think are the complete pearls in life, and that takes garnering, gardening,
0: Yes.
1: and. I suppose in terms of, look, I do listen to certain podcasts which really help me through. There are certain, that serenity prayer, God grant me the serenity to accept things I cannot change, the courage to change.

0: as things I can, and the wisdom to know the difference.
1: Yes.
0: I say that every day to myself. That's the great, 12-step alcoholics prayer too. But gee, it's
1: that's your mantra.
0: Yeah, it is.
1: Beautiful.
0: It really is.
1: Beautiful. And so, Geraldine, how did you come to be appearing at this gathering of philosophers in Byron Bay?
0: Well, Alison Crook, who used to run the State Library, rang me. And I mean, I won't say no to Alison because she did a great, she lives up there now, she did a great job at that State Library. And she's one of the ones, like, she got in there and she really harnessed that institution. See, I think we all ought to be aware of the institutions around us, because I think that's how we do, defend our democracies. And she did it. So she said, will you come up? So I said, yes, Alison, when?
1: And so will you drive yourself up and listen to a lovely playlist of podcasts?
0: No, I think I'm going to fly this one, actually.
1: Oh, okay.
0: Yes, or music. Music or podcasts are what I really do. Or a bit of sewing. I love sewing in front of the television.
1: How nice. Mm. So this meeting that you'll be addressing is on next Friday, the 4th of September. But as I mentioned, it's sold out, sadly. It's at the Byron Marvel Hall. And entry is $10. I think you could command a much higher entry fee, Geraldine.
0: Oh, no, that's exactly the sort of entry fee I like.
1: All right, that's great. Well, look, it's just such a delight to talk to you. Thank you so much for your time. There's all these beautiful texts. Lovely to hear, Geraldine. I grew up in an ABC family, being forced to listen to 2BL and watch the ABC news at night. No talking during the news. Geraldine, who else? Carolyn Jones, Margaret Throsby, and even you, Ange, though we weren't allowed to listen to Double J because Dad didn't like what they did to the news theme. So many influential women in our lives without us realizing the influence they have, thanks to all the ABC presenters over the years. Isn't that lovely?
0: It is. I used to get letters, and quite a few, to Geraldine Jones, or she gets them to Caroline Duke. No joke. Absolutely no joke. Isn't that amazing?
1: It
0: I've
1: is.
0: I've always found that funny.
1: It is. A delight. Thank you so much, Geraldine. All the very
0: Pleasure,
1: best
0: Angela.
1: To you.
0: Bye-bye.
1: See you. Bye-bye now. That's the wonderful Geraldine Duke talking about joy and how to find it in this, yes, troubled world. ABC North Coast, this is Harry Styles, and after this we'll catch up with the Weather Bureau.

0: and sugar.
1: That's Harry Styles. And this is Robert at the Weather Bureau. Good morning and welcome to you, Robert.
2: Morning. How are you?
1: Very, very good, thanks. Tiny little bit of a shower on my way into work this morning, but otherwise pretty dry. What's in store?
2: Yeah, pretty much that. There'll be the chance of some drizzle about the north coast today. Just really along the coastal fringe for the most part. So, and none of that will really make it inland to Tenterfield or Glenelg. That's the story there. Temperature's pretty mild, about 20 to 21 degrees on the North Tropical Coast, and on the Northern Tablelands about 16 to 18 degrees. Then tomorrow warming up by a degree or so.
1: Mm-hmm.
2: Then story for next week, it'll gradually warm Monday, Tuesday, and then Wednesday, Thursday will actually get really warm as winds tend northerly. And so by Thursday you're looking at temperatures of about 28 to 30 degrees.
1: Oh, my goodness.
2: Yeah, I know. On the North Tropical Coast and Northern Tablelands, pretty warm too, so.
1: Wow. So that's pretty much the end of winter then, Robert.
2: I'd say so, yeah. We can call it.
1: Winter is officially over.
2: Officially. You heard it here first.
1: That's right. Wow. Isn't that amazing? Did you say up to nearly 30 next week? 28?
2: So, look. Obviously, we're a few days out, but just to the west of Evans Head, the models have it hitting 29. So, yeah, your 30s is admittedly it is more on the ranges, so Grafton, 31 on Thursday. But, look, wow. The coast will still be at about 28, 29 degrees.
1: Wow. Time to ditch the doona. Time to ditch the doona. What do you reckon, Robert?
2: Yeah, throw out the electric blanket, throw out the beanie.
1: Put away the yuck boots and the slippers.
2: Oh, yep. Or pawn them off. It doesn't matter. You won't need them.
1: That's right. All right. Good on you. Thank you so much, Robert.
2: No worries. Thank you.
1: Bye. That's Robert at the Weather Bureau. Coming up to the latest news after the news. We go into the garden with Phil Dudman. So love you to join in if you've got any questions for Phil. 1300 65994 is the number to call. And we've got a copy of Gardening Australia magazine to give away to you. Or you can text 0467 922 684. It's 8 o'clock.
3: Good morning, Emily Lawrence with ABC News. The number of Australians missing after the Nepal-Tibet flooding has risen to 41. It means an additional 3 Australians are now known to be missing. At least 584 people have died after the devastating flash floods with more than 2,000 missing. Australia's acting Immigration Minister Matt Thistlethwaite says the government's contribution of $5 million worth of humanitarian assistance was requested by the Nepali authorities and will supply emergency food and water. He says roads in the region are cut off, about 10,000 homes have been destroyed, and there's no power as authorities continue searching for the missing Australians.
4: Our DFAT officials are getting as close as they possibly can to the region, and we're working with those Australians that we know are on the ground there that are trying to locate their loved ones to provide them with as much support as possible.
3: The New South Wales government has rejected providing a financial lifeline to a major residential property developer. Nandini Dee has the details.
5: Earlier this week, the Bathler Group fell into voluntary administration after being unable to repay more than $3 billion in debt. The company is a prolific residential development group, particularly in housing projects across Sydney's west. The firm was seeking financial help from the state government, asking for $40 million to support the business until the end of September. However, a government spokesperson says the state is not willing to put taxpayers' money on the line. Bathler subsequently stood down a number of staff members as it looks for ways to restabilise the company's future.
3: The body of Norway's King Harald has been transported from the hospital where he died on Friday to the Royal Palace in Oslo. Thousands of people line the streets of the capital, braving the rain to pay their respects as the motorcade carrying his coffin drove past. He was

0: It's got so many wonderful features. It's got the heritage and the history, but it also is one of the fastest evolving parts of Sydney, and that gives us a lot of scope to find really good buildings.
1: In the NRL, Penrith has virtually ended Canterbury Bankstown's finals hopes with a 24-10 win at Western Sydney Stadium. Andrew Moore reports.
2: The Bulldogs had to win. It was as simple as that. They're looking to replicate their stunning round 6 victory over Penrith, but it was the Panthers who scored early through their second rower Liam Martin, and even though Matt Burton scored for the Bulldogs before half-time, Penrith led 8-4 at the break, and crucially, 4 minutes into the second half, Liam Martin scored again. It was 14-4, and really the result was never in doubt. Before a crowd of 19,979, Penrith for the time being back in first spot ahead of the Warriors. While at Brookvale Oval, Manlooringa defeated the bottom of the table St George Illawarra Dragons 44-10. Andrew Moore, ABC Sport, Sydney.
1: In the AFL, the Western Bulldogs survived a dramatic finish to defeat Collingwood by 3 points in the first ever wildcard final at the MCG in front of over 81,000 fans. The Bulldogs held a 21-point lead during the third quarter, but Collingwood fought back repeatedly before falling heartbreakingly short. Bulldogs star Riley Sanders told ABC Sport his side was lucky to find the victory.
3: And we knew it was going to be a very tight contest. I think we both matched up really well in terms of what our teams look like. Phenomenal game. Like I said, it was crazy. That last quarter was just goal for goal. We'd kick goal, they'd kick goal. No one really got a couple of goals ahead, so it was just fantastic. I'm so lucky that we were on the right end of the draw. Yeah, it was just a great game.
1: Manchester City's continued their strong start to English soccer's Premier League season with a 4-1 win over Crystal Palace at Selhurst Park. City's second win of the campaign boosts them to the top of the table, with matches still to be played across the weekend. To the weather, isolated showers along the northern and central parts of the coast and adjacent ranges, dry and mostly sunny elsewhere. Sydney's weather partly cloudy, heading for a top of 19 degrees. Right now, it's 12 on the coast, also 12 in the west. Looking ahead for Sydney, sunny tomorrow, a top of 21. Mostly sunny on Monday, a top of 21. And sunny on Tuesday, a top of 25 degrees. 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
6: Hello there. Very lovely to have your company. Wasn't it nice to hear Geraldine Doogue on the radio? Such a great woman. And such an interesting topic. I reckon we should keep coming back to the topic of finding joy in a troubled and turbulent world. I think it's important. Sick of everybody whinging, complaining, having grievances. Anyway, we'll come back to that a little later on. Shortly, we are heading into the garden with the wonderful Phil Dudman. And after Phil will be our musical memory. And later on, and of course the etymologist, Alastair Blanchard, and we will be hearing about the Hinterland Hoedown, which is taking place in Mooloolambah in a week or so. Abby Cardwell will be with us to talk about that. Looking forward to it immensely. In the meantime, here's Van. It's been such a beautiful full moon, hasn't it?

0: Van, the man, talking about Moondance. Been a beautiful full moon, hasn't it, this part? Well, yesterday, I think, was the full moon. So beautiful. Moon in Pisces, I understand. And an eclipse going on somewhere, but not at my place. 11 past 8.
1: Good Gardening with Phil Dudman and Angela Caterns.
0: Here he is, the guru of the garden, Phil Dudman. Hello, Phil.
2: Good morning, Ange. Happy spring and all that. You know, spring has been going on for a while, really, hasn't it?
0: Do you think?
2: Don't you think? Oh, yeah.
0: I thought it was
2: a
0: bit late, because normally it is for most of August, and it's only been a week or two.
2: Yeah. Well, we're in that funny period, aren't we, when things get a bit warm, they go back to being cold, you take the flannel sheets off, you wish you hadn't.
0: You take the doona off, you wish you hadn't.
2: You take the doona off. Yeah, you pack away the jumper, but you realise you're going to need that jumper till October, at least. You know, I had an old friend's mum who said, don't ever pack away the winter woolies until, like, the end of October.
0: Is that right?
2: And I've lived by that all my life.
0: Is that
2: Ange?
0: Right?
2: Yeah.
0: I don't think I've ever seen you in a winter woolie.
2: I'm wearing a singlet. When I was a kid, you could wear singlets. It was uncool. But, you know, now, you know, you become your father, really, eventually.
0: Yeah, or you become your mother. I've become my mother. She used to say, don't sit on the cold concrete. You'll catch a cold in your kidneys.
2: Oh, the kidneys. Beware the kidneys.
0: Anyway, hey, for you.
2: Yes.
0: What's the first sign of spring, Phil?
2: Well, it's really when I start to see basil plants popping up around the garden, you know, where the seed have dropped, because it requires that warmth, in the air and also in the soil to allow those seed to germinate without any other help. Like, I mean, you could start them in a little glass house or something. But, when I start seeing spring seedlings popping up randomly in the garden.
0: Is that right?
2: It's a sign for me.
0: Yeah. And for me, it's the jasmine coming out. You just get it, a waft on the breeze, you know, and the jasmine's out.
2: I love it. Yeah, just when you think you're right into winter, suddenly the jasmine's blooming and you think, oh, here we go. It's going to start warming up now.
0: That's right. If you would like to give us a call, we'd love to hear from you. 1300 65 9994 is the number. If you give us a call, we'll give you a Gardening Australia magazine. Or you can send us a text, 0467 922 684. Morning, Angela, writes Adrienne. Spring fair happening in Alstonville today from 11 o'clock. Hope the rain stays away. I'm sure it will. I think that'll be delightful, the spring fair in Alstonville. You can go and get a cake from home.
2: Oh, yeah. Yeah, I know. You've got to watch them. I mean, you can't eat too many, and I've been known to.
0: That's right. Now, Phil, somebody else has sent a lovely photograph of what's it called again?
2: The leptospermum.
0: Leptospermum. Yes. I'm not sure if there was a question. Perhaps that's relating to Adrian's text about the spring fair in Alstonville. Now, Roz writes, after an unfortunate interaction with goats, our two young citrus saplings have been totally stripped of leaves. They've only been planted for less than a year in Drake, where it's still pretty cool weather. Will they survive? Asks Roz.
2: Yeah, look, if they've just gone in and nibbled off the leaves, you probably find that there's quite a bit of ragged chops through the stems.
0: Mm-hmm.
2: I think, really, if you just go through wherever you can see any stems or branches that are looking a bit rough, just trim them back cleanly with some sharp secateurs. You know, a bit of warmth, they're going to take off again. I mean, really, there shouldn't be any issues there at all. Put up a barrier. You know, when you're in those wild areas where, you know, you've got little plants and things that are going to come along and nibble them, whether it's a wallaby or whatever, you need to protect them. You've got to put some sort of guard over it until the plant gets to the point where it's mature and out of reach and they can't eat the whole lot. It's at that point that they're most vulnerable.
0: Mm.
2: Yeah.
0: Well, the goats could climb trees, can't they?
2: They could, but they'd only be taken a little bit, you know? when it's a fully established tree, you would think, oh, look, you know, they're not going to take the whole lot, but when they're a sapling, you could end up with nothing, really. They could take them right down to ground level.
0: Yeah, they could.
2: If you're not careful.
0: Yeah, they could. You were telling me about what's going on in your garden right now. I saw it on Instagram. It's just gone off, isn't it?
2: Oh, it's a lovely time in the patch. You know, it's I love it because you've been growing all these winter veg, so all your brassicas are coming on, and you're harvesting broccoli, cauliflower, all the rest, and also you've got this. The new plants coming in, so I've already got eggplants, tomatoes, and all sort of summer stuff coming on. So as soon as the winter starts finished, you've got this harvest coming in of spring things, cucumbers, zucchinis. It's non-stop. So it's a very, very exciting time in the patch. But I do want to say, Ange, you know, even with a little bit of warmth yesterday, the leafy greens that thrive through the cooler months and look so beautiful. I've got English spinach, silver beet, that type of thing.
0: Lettuce,
2: a little bit of warmth, suddenly they start to wilt. They're not sort of ready. They're not acclimatized.

0: yet for the warmer temperatures. And we had this little reminder earlier today from the Weather Bureau talking about later this week, I think it's Thursday, we're expecting 30 degrees.
1: Yeah,
0: come on.
1: Hot temps.
0: Hot temps. So I just want to say to everyone.
1: Yes.
0: Look at your warm weather preparation. So all your leafy greens that are going to suffer when we get to 28, 30 degrees later in the week, you need to be prepared for that. So there's moisture in the ground, that's good. Make sure they're well mulched, but set up some sort of little structure over your leafy stuff so that you can shade it. And it's only going to need like a 30% shade cloth just to take the edge off that heat, you know, for a couple of days. You know, we're in that period where you get some hot ones, you get some cool ones. Be prepared for that. And eventually, you're going to want to have those things in place anyway, because, you know, once we get full on into the spring and head towards those summer temperatures, those things that you want to eat for salads, all your leafy greens, they're going to want to be shaded. And you can keep them going through the warm months if you're set up. So if whatever you've got, sometimes you just need a couple of little stakes around your leafy stuff, throw a tarp, or not a tarp, a shade cloth over that, or you can set up a frame and, you know, you could use some poly pipe, or I've got some PVC conduit, which I use, which is just bent over into hoops. And then, you know, you've created a little shade house over your veggie bed.
1: Beautiful. Beautiful. Judy's on the line in Alstonville. Hello, Judy.
2: Oh, good morning, Ange. Good morning, Phil.
0: Hi. Good morning, Judy.
2: Phil, I've got two raised garden beds made out of corrugated iron, and I'm going to reorganise my backyard a little bit. And these two raised garden beds have a false floor in them at about 30 centimetres high. So underneath, the first 30 centimetres off the ground is like air, and then there's the garden bed itself. Now, I'm not sure if that's ideal vegetable growing type conditions, or should I completely fill up the 60 centimetre high garden bed when I move it, or
0: okay, so Judy, when you say you've got like a false floor or something there that's 30 centimetres deep, what is that made of?
2: Look, I'm not sure. I had a guy that specialised in doing these raised garden beds actually produce it on site for me, and I think it's like, I don't know whether it's a timber or a metal, or I don't know, I'm not sure. I can't remember. It's that long ago.
0: Well, 30 centimetres is kind of the minimal depth, I think, to grow vegetables, you know?
2: Well, it's actually 30 centimetres of air and then 40 centimetres of...
0: I'm sorry. I got it round the wrong way. Yeah.
2: That's all right.
0: I think 40 centimetres is enough. I mean, really, because if you were to take that floor out, you'd need to fill the bottom 30 centimetres with something.
2: Yeah,
0: and,
2: that's
0: you know... So I don't think you really need to have to do that. So just stick with what you got, and I think you'd be fine. How have things grown so far?
2: Look, not too bad, but it could have done better. But I think it's just my lack of knowledge about, you know, mulching correctly and doing the composting correctly. So
0: yeah.
2: I've got a handle on that. I did the day in your backyard learning about composting, so I'm right into that now.
0: You must be an expert composter now, Judy.
2: Not quite yet. I've got three composting things going.
1: On
2: but
1: the
2: I'm
1: go. Good on you.
2: Yeah. So very excited about that. So I'm hoping to give it the proper stuff to make things grow better.
0: Yeah, well, you've got to think that this 40 centimetre depth that you've got on this floor, it's like you've got a giant pot. So it's going to dry out probably a little bit quicker than what it might if it didn't have it there. So
2: I've noticed that. Yep.
0: If the issue is that you're having is that it's drying out quickly, then perhaps you could remove it. But really, you're just filling it with some kind of, you know, I would say for that bottom 30 centimetres, just a cheap soil is going to be enough. But a compost-rich soil in the top 40 centimetres. So, you know, really, it's an effort to change it if you want. Personally, I'd do it. But if you didn't feel like it, I think you'd be fine. You just got to be aware that you need to water more regularly.
1: Yeah.
2: Great. Thank you so much.
1: Good luck, Judy. And can we send you a Gardening Australia magazine?
2: Oh, that'd be delightful. Thank
1: Good
2: you.
1: Good on you. Don't go away. We'll get your details and send it out. 1300 65 9994 is the number if you've got a question for Phil this morning. On the text line, that lovely photo of the Leptospermum was from Boat Harbour Land Care. It's one of the beautiful

0: things you can see at their open day tomorrow.
1: Oh, wonderful.
0: At Look, Boat Harbour.
1: I love leptospermums. They're very short flowering period. You know, they're just like a couple of weeks. They're looking great. But when they're looking good, they're so beautiful. And they are a true sign of spring.
0: They are. Mm. Gorgeous. Pauline's on the line in Ballina. Hello, Pauline.
2: Hello.
0: Hi.
2: Yes, I can't get my jonquils or daffodils to flower after the first time. I dug them up and put them in the fridge, so I thought, well, that'll be right. I've done that twice now. They come up, but they don't flower.
1: Yes, okay. Well, so one thing. Firstly, look, you're always going to have difficulty with the daffodils to get them to flower again. They're just not suitable for our climate long term. You can buy bulbs of daffodils each year and get a bloom, but they need to be in a cooler climate to be able to store the energy they need to grow the following season and, look, you know, get through summer and all that type of thing. The jonquils tend to flower okay here. I really don't think you need to lift jonquils. I think you're probably better if you've got a spot where you want them to bloom.
0: Just leave them in the ground.
1: Just leave them in the ground. And that saves you a lot of work and you probably get more reliable flowering. The important thing always with any type of bulb, and if you're going to lift them, is that it's that period after flowering that you allow them to grow and grow really well. So often what people will do is that once the flowering's finished, they'll come out with the fertilizer and the water, and they'll care for this thing really well until it decides to die off. So that period post-flowering and that growth that happens up post-flowering is when it stores all its energy for next year's flowering. So if you're going to lift them, you need to give a little bit of effort there, and then you need to make sure that they've completely died back when you lift them up.
2: Yeah, I did that, but anyhow,
1: yeah.
2: We'll see what happens. Okay.
1: Yeah.
0: Okay. Thanks so much for your call, Pauline. Can we send you a Gardening Australia magazine?
2: I'd love one, thank you.
0: Good on you. Don't go away then. We'll get your details and make sure it heads your way. 1300 65 9994 if you've got a question for Phil this morning, or you can text 0467 922 684 like Ron has. Good morning, Ron from Tweed Heads. Have a magnolia plant in a pot which needs to go into a bigger pot, but it's got new flower buds all over it. When can I repot it? Asks Ron.
1: Go ahead and do it now. You just need to be careful if you've got buds. It sounds like it might be an evergreen magnolia, perhaps.
0: Why do you say that?
1: Well, if it's budding now, new buds, you know, it's coming into spring, you know, one of the evergreen magnolias is likely to bloom over the next couple of months. The deciduous ones are in bloom and just finishing their flowering. But, yeah, just be careful, which you need to be anyway. So just make sure that before you lift it out of the pot, if it's pretty tight, feels pretty tight in there, give it a really good drink. And just be careful not to disturb the roots too much.
0: Mm-hmm.
1: Yeah.
0: It should be fine.
1: It should be fine.
0: Be happy. It'll be happier, won't it?
1: Yeah, it'll be fine, yeah.
0: Okay, that's very good. Now, Queensland blue pumpkins. Mm. Been undercover for 3 weeks. Will they be right to leave uncovered now? Thanks heaps. Love the show. Coffee and listen every Saturday morning.
1: Yes, I think so. I think that's good. You've started them early. You got a head start on the season. You've kept them warm, got them germinated up and running. Get them in the ground. And I think the earlier you get the Queensland blue pumpkin in and fruiting, the better.
0: Okay.
1: Before we get to the summertime, you know, when it starts getting wet, some pumpkins don't do so well. In the wet, things like the Kent pumpkin does fine in the wet, and they're probably more suited to our climate. Things like the Queensland blue, I think, is a different species and prefers warm but drier conditions.
0: Mm-hmm.
1: So get them in early, get them growing, get them fruiting before the
0: wet. Do you do that thing where you lift them up off the ground?
1: With pumpkins?
0: Yes.
1: If I'm growing them and I can feel bothered to do that, I'll whack a little bit of dry straw underneath them just to get them from, so they're not, especially if the ground is wet, so they're not sitting on wet soil. Yeah, I feel a bit kind of concerned about that and the potential for rot.
0: Okay.
1: Yep.
0: Good morning, Phil. I planted broad beans for the first time. Lots of flowers, but no pods.
1: Yeah, broad beans in our climate, you know, we don't get a lot of pods, but the time when they start forming pods is normally September. So, you know, you'll see the flowers there for ages. The bees are busy around there. It's a combination around day length and temperatures that allows the pods to form. So over the next month or so, expect to see a few.
0: Okay. Yeah. Okay. You've got some. I saw that on your video.
1: Yeah, and not one pod. There you would have said. That's right. So, lots of flowers, but I know they're going to come.
0: Okay, good. I love your confidence. Hi, Angie and Phil. We have two. This is Anthony in Coorabel. We have two lily-pilly trees side by side. The second one has had its leaves stripped for the second time. The first time it was vertically cleaned of leaves. The one beside it is vertically unscathed. What bug is doing this? How can we save this tree? Asks Anthony from Coorabel.
1: It's like Monolepta that's potentially getting in there and taking it on. You know, they tend to swarm.
0: Do they?
1: But yeah, interesting that there's one just next to it that's doing fine. Blooming nature.
0: But yes, I see. Look, there they are side by side. One looks.
1: Yeah, so it's going to take some close observation. Potentially, look, you know, you'd think if it was Monolepta, it'd be going for that one next to it. I just wonder if a couple of things, whether you see one is looking big and strong, the other one's looking a bit thin. I think that potentially there's a couple of things there. It's just not getting as much light as the other one. Can you see there's a little bit of shade, a little bit of shadow running across there? Yeah, that's just like looking at the thing. Are you as strong as the one at the front? The one at the front that's like big and you know, lots of foliage, it's getting all the sunshine. I wonder if that's it's just made it a bit weaker, and if there's a caterpillar or something going through there. The one that's at the front is got its defences. The one at the back hasn't. That's just a thought, but could be a caterpillar as well. So it's going to take some close observation to see what the culprit is.
0: And then what?
1: And then
0: put on a pest exclusion net.
1: Well, you know, yeah. Look, you can be ready if it's like a seasonal thing. So if it's this time of year every year, think okay, well, next year I'm going to look out around you know July, see what's going on, and seeing if potentially you could spray say a natural pyrethrum or something through there or neem oil, and you will have that pest under control. But it sounds like there's a build up of pests, and I would say there's one that's weaker than the other.
0: I mean, would you? They're quite tall. Would you trim them?
1: Well, the one at the front is huge, isn't it, compared to the other one? Would you trim them? Well, it depends on what they want to do. I don't think it's going to, like, help the health of the plant or anything.
0: Right.
1: But it's in an open position, so.
0: Okay. Thank you very much.
1: No worries.
3: Good Gardening with Phil Dudman and Angela Caterns.
0: And on the line is Gabe in Clunes. Good morning, Gabe.
4: Good morning, Ange. Good morning, Phil.
1: Good morning, Gabe.
4: I've got a question about citrus. We've got about five established citrus that were here when we moved here about 2 years ago, and one or two of them are in quite deep shade most of the year. And so I've been nursing them and getting them to flower. And one in particular flowers really heavily, sets fruit, and then the shield bugs move in and they just suck every single one. So that I've been dealing with detergent spray, which I find pretty effective. But the question actually is, they seem to be attacking this one tree most, and in particular, should I just get rid of it? Or is it like a sacrificial tree, and if I get rid of it, the other five are going to get attacked?
1: I don't think you should get rid of it, no. I think you're already onto the routine of controlling it. And now that they're coming into flower, over the next month you'll see the fruit forming, and then you're going to start seeing stink bugs and everyone else who wants to suck on their sap getting in there and having a go. So I think it's just like... you don't leave the house for the next couple of months.
4: Yeah, that's it. I was going down there every couple of days, but if you miss it for just 5 days,
1: yeah. I think the using a soap spray or something. Did you say, Gabe?
4: Yeah, I find if you use a heavy detergent, like sort of 3 or

0: 4 times the amount you'd use in a sink, you know, a little 500 mil.
1: Yeah.
0: Then spray them and soak them. It gets most of the time. They drop off, blocks their little breathing tubes.
1: Yeah. And there's always more following up, isn't there? So I think that the earlier you start, probably the fewer you're going to have to deal with, and consistency. I understand the issue with, oh, it's annoying having to do that. And is there a potential that they're going to move in somewhere else? Yes, I suppose so. Like I find in my own garden, you know, there are some plants that have just got chronic issues with these pests and other citrus that don't. Would they move on? Yeah, there's a potential for that. You know, they've got to live somewhere, haven't they? And I suppose if they've colonised one, they're quite happy being there. They're having a party there. But also, you know, you've said that this plant's in the shade, so it's probably a bit weaker. And, you know, lots of plants, they have their natural defences, and they will, if they're in good health, maybe the ones in my garden are much healthier than others that you know, in other parts of the garden. So the ones that are in good health tend to release chemicals that protect them. So that one there, because it is in the shade, yeah. So sorry for me for just raving on this morning, just trying to... it's my brain trying to work through. I'm doing the thinking that I probably do later on in the day about this issue. But, yeah, would you remove it? Well, yeah, look, it's really up to you, Gabe. because it is in the shade. It is in the shade, and it's always going to suffer.
2: What about leaving it as the sacrificial lamb?
1: Yeah, do that. Leave it as the sacrificial lamb. And if you get any decent fruit from it, Gabe?
0: That's the thing. So
1: you don't get any.
0: None. And this year we've got one fruit on it. So I don't actually know what it is. I think it's a Valencia, but it's we've got the one fruit.
1: Yeah.
0: Right. To tell what it is. And yeah, so and then the others, we've got a row of Valencia navel mandarin, and the navel gets more bugs on it, and they're like cheek by jowl, they're up against each other. So that they definitely do pick particular trees. And so this one down the back in the shade gets absolutely hammered. But yeah, I'm hoping with my last 2 years of treatment I'll reduce the numbers of coming out of the ground or wherever they, I don't know what their life cycle is, but they hatch and grow pretty rapidly and all of that.
1: Yeah, I mean, the life cycle's already started, so the eggs were probably you know, dropped on there ages ago. Over the winter, if you had a close look now, you might start to see little nymphs in there, tiny little ones, and you're probably worth starting on your pest control now. But yes, the whole question of do you leave it there or not, I would say if you've got a big garden and you've got space to leave it there, leave it there.
2: Yeah. Okay, Gabe.
0: Thank you.
2: Okay. Can we send you a Gardening Australia magazine for your troubles?
0: That would be lovely.
2: Okay. Don't go away. We'll send it out. Thanks for your call, Gabe. If you've got a question for Phil, 1300 65 9994 is the number, or the text line is 0467 922 684. Barry from the Alstonville Orchid Society says their orchid show will be on next week in the Alstonville Plaza from Wednesday to Saturday the 2nd to the 5th of September. I don't know. What do you mean by that, Barry? Anyway, Alstonville Plaza from Wednesday to Saturday next week. The Alstonville Orchid Society. That sounds great. Now, here Naomi writes, good morning. Just wondering if I should prune the top of my flowering avocado tree. I'm training it to grow out along the fence. And so here are some photographs. Can you espalier an avocado?
1: Why not? Yeah.
2: Okay.
1: Yeah, I think that would be lovely. And all right, so let's have a closer look at that, Andrew. Another look. Should I prune the top off? You're trying to get it to grow along the fence. I wonder if I'd actually, before I pruned anything from there, I think the idea you're suggesting, Ange, of if you want it to grow along the fence, just training some of those branches outwards and before I prune anything. So
2: to
1: you can
2: see horizontal.
1: Yeah, you can see a couple of those taller ones there, you know, off to the side a little. They may be able to be trained or weighed down in some way, a couple of little weights tied to them, just a couple of little stones in a bag tied to it, something like that would do, or some wires on the fence, tie them to some wires, see if they'll go where you want them to go, and then just selectively prune after that things that you that are just going straight up that you don't want to go straight up. Even those ones going straight up, it may be flexible enough to bend them down if you wanted to.
2: Yeah.
1: But make those decisions.
2: It looks very healthy, doesn't it? It's in a lot of flower at
1: them
2: right now.
1: It looks very, very healthy, and you know, it looks like there's going to be some fruit on the way. Consider, yeah.
2: Lovely. Good. Okay. Excellent. 1300 65 9994 If you've got a question for Phil this morning, now is a very good time for you to give us a call. He's only here for a little bit longer. I just wanted to share with you today's reading, Phil, from The Garden Guru, Top Tips from Australian Gardeners. That's Phil Dudman's very, very first book published 20-odd years ago.
1: Yeah.
2: And it's all full of these wonderful, you know, home gardeners' tips. I like this one from Jeffrey. He says, palms are very popular with gardeners these days, especially when they're looking to create a tropical feel. I find that palms are like puppies, all warm and fuzzy when they're young, but then they grow up to be a real handful. So my advice is to select palm varieties very carefully and make sure they're going to suit your long-term needs.
1: I think that's very good advice.
2: I do too.
1: I wonder how many people listening this morning have
2: put in a bangalore
1: planted a
2: palm.
1: Put in a palm, that's right, and then palm. Eventually got rid of it.
2: Yes.
1: Yeah, I put a Bismarcky palm in. You know that one, Ange?
2: No, tell.
1: Well, it's got a really heavy trunk and huge leaves, like... The leaves
2: the big,
1: are really long.
2: The big sort of silvery grey leaves?
1: That's the one.
2: Yeah, I don't
1: know.
2: Yeah.
1: And it's absolutely gorgeous. And, you know, at the time I was going through a little tropical garden thing and I thought, you know, I'll make that work in there. I think it got to 2 years old and I thought, I can see what's going to happen.
2: It's going to get bigger than the house.
1: Out it went.
2: Yeah.
1: You know, but I had to try it.
2: Yeah, fair enough. Good on you. Now, Phil's on the line in Leeville. Hello, Phil.
3: How are you? It's Shannonbrook.
2: Sorry?
1: Shannonbrook.
3: Yeah, Shannonbrook.
2: Lovely.
3: Which is next to Leeville.
2: Oh, I see. And so how can Phil help you, Phil?
3: I was just going to report on when you had a caller there a minute ago saying how they'd planted their pumpkins in a warm place and how they're going to transplant them.
1: Yeah.
3: For the first time ever, I've been here about 50 years, and our pumpkin vines live right through winter and has already got new pumpkins on it.
1: So. Beautiful. What sort of pumpkin is that one? What sort of pumpkin is that one, Phil?
3: Jap pumpkin.
1: Yeah, yeah, they can't, yep.
3: They self-plant themselves where we just throw our seeds out each year.
1: That's good, isn't it? So, you know, you don't have to do anything.
3: No, it's unreal. But this is the first time I've ever seen them grow right through winter and it's already got pumpkins on it.
2: Wow.
1: Do you reckon it's been a mild winter, Phil?
3: No, I've never seen anything as mild as this. We've only had about 4 cold days.
1: Yeah. Look, you know, normally we get a frost in my garden, a couple of them. Not one this year. So it was a very mild winter.
2: Yeah. All right,
1: good on you, Phil.
2: Thanks for the pumpkin report. Can we send you a Gardening Australia magazine?
3: Oh, that'd be great.
2: Good on you. Don't go away. We'll get your details and send it out to you. Brian's on the line in Yukai. Hello, Brian.
4: Hello, Angela.
2: Hello.
4: Look, I'm just ringing about a pawpaw tree. Back in May, we were away when the storms came and this thing broke off halfway up the trunk.
1: Yep.
4: And, you know, scattered the pawpaws everywhere and we managed to rescue a lot of them. But I hadn't got around to trying to remove the trunk that's remaining. And now it's starting to sprout. Is this going to survive, or is it just a little blip in the process?
1: It should survive, and you know, it's the nature doing a little bit of pruning for you, Brian, which is it's very kindly done. Yes, it's quite common for gardeners to go in and prune their pawpaws that have got too tall. So, like mine, I will let them get to the point where, I suppose, the fruit are about 3 metres high. when it gets past that, it's like, oh, forget it. I've got to prune this thing. So yeah, you can prune them back quite hard around, you know, below waist, even down to knee high if you want, and they will reshoot and reestablish at a height which is reasonable. And you can often you can prune them several times before they've given up. So you're like,
4: do you suggest that I actually prune just lower it a bit? It's about chest height at the moment.
1: Oh,
4: but
1: yeah, absolutely. That's when they shoot and start fruiting, you're going to be up a ladder trying to get at them. Mm-hmm. So yes, I'd get the sharp saw out today, and knock it down. You know, below waist high. You know, even down to knee high, and you may need to put a cover over it temporarily.
4: Okay.
1: Unless your knees are really low, I just, like, you know, my knee high is around other people's waist. So,
4: that's right. Mate,
1: let's say a meter above the ground. Let's go for that.
4: Fair enough.
1: Bit lower.
2: Wow.
1: Yeah. If it's a young plant, and it will reshoot, and then, you know, you'll have shoots there. You'll probably have multiple shoots there, and you down the track you might sort of cut one or two of those down, and they'll reshoot. So, if it's in a good spot, you should be able to get years out of that pawpaw, at least 10 years.
2: Okay. Lovely.
4: Okay.
2: Good luck with it, Brian. Thanks so much for the call. I think we've run out of, you know, sort of the latest editions of the Gardening Australia magazine, but we'd be happy to send you a vintage copy.
1: A highly sought after vintage.
4: No. It's all right, because my problem is I don't get enough time to read all these things properly, and I was going to refuse.
2: Fair enough. Okay, yeah. Thanks so much for calling. Bye-bye now.
4: Thank you.
2: Bye-bye now. Angie, where is the Boat Harbour plant sale on tomorrow? Well, I thought it was on at Boat Harbour.
1: Boat Harbour, probably. Yeah. Boat Harbour plant sale.
2: I reckon if you head for Boat Harbour, there'll be a sign saying somewhere.
1: Ask someone at the shop.
2: Yeah, that's right. There'll be a sign pointing to the plant sale. I don't have the specific details. Geraldine's on the line. Hello there.
5: Good morning.
2: Hi, where are you?
5: At Ballina.
2: Ballina, lovely. And how can Phil help you?
5: I planted some honey snap seedlings about a month ago, and I think it must have been, I'd put some all-purpose fertiliser in, and I think it's just made it, or soil mix, just a bit too leafy. What can I add to promote some flower growth, because I don't have any flowers on them?
1: So you're talking about the sugar snap peas?
5: Well, they're called honey snap.
1: Honey snap. So yeah, we've got some peas there. You planted seedlings a month ago?
5: Yes.
1: Oh, you know, you're probably going to be waiting, you know, a few more weeks yet before you start seeing flowers and pods form.
5: Oh, right, okay.
1: Yeah, it's just a bit early. Yeah. They just need a little bit more time to really establish, and then you'll start seeing flowers popping up all over the place.
5: Oh, good, because everything else is jumping out of the ground, but they're a bit sort of behind. But then everything else is like bok choy and lettuce and stuff.
1: Yeah, so you said you got a lot of leafy growth, so they're growing okay, they're just not flowering. So they just need a little bit more time. And Geraldine, so you planted about a month ago. You might have a short season. I mean, it's going to get very warm for those peas soon, and you may not get a wonderful crop, because I think you planted just a little bit late in the season. So just keep in mind next year, get those honey snaps in, I reckon, by May. Get a crop in by May, even April, May, and you'll be eating them now, you know.
5: Yeah.
1: That's right. Yeah.
5: I kind of know, but I was just, timing is everything.
2: Right. You're procrastinating.
1: Good on you. Yeah, I know that too well.
2: Geraldine, thanks so much. Good luck.
5: Thanks a lot.
2: Okay, bye all now. The best. Bye-bye now. Yes, the peas are on.
1: Yes.
2: Oh, the shelling peas are at the markets.
1: Yum, yum, yum.
2: I'm sorry, I have got some information for you about that Boat Harbour plant sale. It's presented by Boat Harbour Land Care. So I reckon if you went to their website, you'd find out the details. I've been sent the flyer, but it's so tiny weeny that I can barely read it. Two garden days, Fairy Wren Gardens and Spurfield Garden. And that's as much as I can read. The rest of it is microscopic. So I hope that was a bit of a help. Phil?
1: Ange.
2: Thank you so much. It's
1: my
2: been
1: pleasure.
2: A pleasure to have you on the show,
1: thank
2: as
1: you.
2: Always. Now, you're not going to be here next Saturday.
1: No, next Saturday I'll be in Adelaide and then I'm off to Perth. So, yeah, away for a week, but I think you'll find me on the radio somehow, but not in the studio.
2: Okay, good.
1: We'll work that out.
2: Okay, good on you. Thank you very much, Phil.
1: Thanks, Ange.
2: Bye.

That's the Scottish band Big Country with their song called In a Big Country. 10 minutes to nine, you're on Saturday Breaky with me, Angie Turns on ABC North Coast. And it's time for our musical memory. Stay tuned because after that, our music trivia quiz. Today would have been Dinah Washington's birthday. She died in 1963 at the age of 39. She nicknamed herself Queen of the Blues, but she could sing many styles of music. Since her death, three of her songs have been inducted into the Grammy Hall of Fame. She was also inducted into the Rock and Roll Hall of Fame. Alex Chambers has more in today's

0: about the boy. And I know it's stupid to be mad about the boy. I'm so ashamed of it, but must admit the sleepless nights I've had about the boy.
1: American singer and pianist Ruth Lee Jones was born on this day in 1924.

0: Four in Alabama. She's better known as Dinah Washington. She learned how to play piano at an early age and became a powerful gospel singer. She and her mother became popular attractions at local churches. She was drawn to more secular music, and she entered a talent contest at the age of 15. She won and began splitting her time between church performances and club appearances. In 1943, Dinah Washington learned that Billie Holiday would be performing at the Garrick Stage Lounge in Chicago. She landed a gig as a singer in Garrick's house band and soon found herself working in the same club as her idol. At that time, Lionel Hampton caught one of her shows and offered to take her on the road with his big band. By this time, she changed her name from Ruth Jones to Dinah Washington. She received her first national exposure while performing with Hampton's band. In 1946, she left Hampton's band and began her own recording career. She scored a string of top 10 R&B hits, including Baby Get Lost, Trouble in Mind, What a Difference a Day Makes, and This Bitter Earth. In 1960, she also sang two number one R&B duets with Brooke Benton, Baby, You've Got What It Takes, and A Rockin' Good Way. Both songs also reached the top 10 on the pop charts. Dinah Washington's career ended abruptly on the 14th of December 1963 when she died after mixing alcohol and weight reduction pills. Three of her songs, Unforgettable, Teach Me Tonight, and What a Difference a Day Makes, have been entered into the Grammy Hall of Fame. And in 1993, she was inducted into the Rock and Roll Hall of Fame. Music historian Nadine Cahardas wrote a biography called Queen, The Life and Music of Dinah Washington, and she spoke more about her life to National Public Radio's Leanne Hansen back in 2004.
1: She was first known as Queen of the Blues for her great success, and in some people's minds, the successor to Bessie Smith, something that she didn't completely claim but was happy to take the title. And then in the early 50s, when she started to have a lot of jukebox hits, she became known as Queen of the Jukeboxes.
2: Her given name was Ruth Lee Jones. How did she get the name Dinah Washington?
1: It was a very astute club owner named Joe Sherman in Chicago, and actually the man who gave Dinah her first real singing job at a small club on Randolph Street in the Loop, who thought she was a fine young singer but said, you know, honey, Ruth Jones, that's just not going to do it. You need something, you know, that kind of rolls off the tongue. And he said, what about Dinah Washington? And she said, you know, you can call me whatever you want as long as you give me a job and pay my check.
2: She had an incredible wardrobe. She was just the epitome of glamour. She had countless mink coats. She had, you know, innumerable pairs of shoes, the shiny gowns. And she once told her mother, I want to be a showgirl. And so with all of these trappings, she really did become this showgirl. Why was that image so important to her?
1: I think because it was a way that Dinah could make herself feel good about how she looked, and I think she thought too it would add to her appeal, and that too to me is a matter of great poignancy, because underneath all of that, Dinah was so desperately concerned about how she looked in terms of the size that she was, and in her short life, in all of her adult life, there was pretty much an ongoing struggle to be thin, and she never took drugs. Everything that Dinah took was prescribed. That doesn't make it any less dangerous. And in a way, sadly, she was ahead of her time in this obsession in wanting to be model thin, and it is what ultimately killed her.
2: Elaborate on how she died.
1: Dinah had just married her seventh husband, the football player Dick Night Train Lane. She was going to take almost the whole month of December off. They were in Detroit where he lived, and she had a lot of things going on. She was getting her regular diet pills so that she wouldn't eat too much. And then, of course, because they were really largely amphetamine, she had a couple of different prescriptions of tranquilizers because she couldn't sleep. And she had actually gotten a second one. one. She had two different kinds of tranquilizers, and she went to bed after visiting with her sons, who just come home from boarding school, and you know, said to Night Train and a friend who was getting ready to leave, you know, I'm going to go to bed. And Night Train woke up and saw her slumped on the floor, and what apparently had happened, according to the autopsy report and the medical examiner, is that she had mixed up the pills and taken just a couple extra, but enough to be a lethal dosage. Both bottles were still on the nightstand, and it appears, and I believe this to be true, a complete accident. She had much to look forward to. She just depressed her system out of existence, literally, by this lethal overdose.
2: Why do you think she isn't as remembered as someone like a Billie Holiday?
1: I start with the fact that Dinah died so young, and when she did, and that once she died, there was no more live date. There was no more chance to go out and be written about in the presence. The maintenance of your reputation then depends on the company that owns your catalog, everything that you did.
0: Here's Dinah Washington with What a Difference a Day Makes.

0: What a gorgeous song. That's Dinah Washington, and it brings us to our quiz question today. Dinah Washington was an early musical idol, friend, and major inspiration to which other magnificent singer? She was known as the Queen of Soul. 1300 65 9994, if you can answer our quiz question today. It's 9 o'clock.
1: Emily Lawrence with ABC News. The federal government says Australia stands ready to provide further assistance to flood-hit Nepal should authorities request it. The number of Australians now known to be missing has risen to 41. They're among almost 2,500 people unaccounted for in Nepal and Tibet. At least 584 people have died, with rescuers and aid suppliers still struggling to reach many of the hardest-hit areas. Assistant Immigration Minister Matt Thistlethwaite says there's room to increase the government's contribution of $5 million worth of aid.
2: At this stage, that was based on the request from the Nepalese authorities. When there was the earthquake in Nepal in 2015, Australia provided over $20 million worth of support. So that humanitarian support figure may grow into the future. It just depends on the requests that we get from the Nepalese authorities.
1: Regional Transport Minister Jenny Aitchison has responded to New South Wales's One Nation candidate Mike Newman's policies he plans to take to the 2027 election. Yesterday, Mr Newman said coal and nuclear should be part of the state's future energy mix and criticised the current government spending to keep the Tomago aluminium smelter operating. Mrs Aitchison says the focus should be on keeping manufacturing jobs local and in the Hunter region.
3: We know that we actually need to retain our sovereign

0: and capability to manufacture here in Australia. If COVID, if the Strait of Hormuz have not taught us that, then we really haven't got the message.
1: Police are investigating an assault in Sydney's west which left two people injured. Emergency services were called to Girraween last night, where a car was found crashed into two parked cars. A 19-year-old man and a 20-year-old man were arrested but have since been released. A 17-year-old boy and a 19-year-old man went to hospital with non-life-threatening injuries. A federal judge in the United States has rejected an attempt by US President Donald Trump to overturn his criminal conviction for falsifying business records. He argued the conviction should be dismissed on the grounds of presidential immunity. The judge found that paying hush money to an adult film star and engaging in a cover-up were not included in presidential immunity. The conviction relates to a more than $180,000 payment to actor Stormy Daniels. Plans for a controversial $134,000 statue honouring former Premier Daniel Andrews has been scrapped by the Victorian government. Yvette Gray explains.
2: Premier Ben Carroll has announced he is ending a policy automatically recognising premiers who have served more than 3,000 days in office with a statue on Treasury Place. He

0: present panel will be appointed to also review state funeral and memorial services.
1: Experts say Denmark's campaign of forced contraception on Greenlandic women and girls in the 1960s and 70s violated human rights but did not meet the legal definition of genocide. A Greenlandic commission presented two long-awaited reports which differed on whether the practice was systemic. Henriette Bertelsen is among an estimated 4,500 Greenlandic girls and women who had coils inserted without their consent. She says the reports are important.
2: It means a lot to me because maybe it questions whether what I've experienced, what I feel, whether I was wrong or right. It means a great deal to me that the Danish Prime Minister recognised and apologised for what's happened, and the Danish Parliament yesterday passing a compensation plan.
1: In basketball, the Australian Boomers have thrashed Syria 123-64 in their World Cup Asian qualifier in Manila. Australia controlled the game from the opening tip, hitting an impressive 14 three-pointers and forcing Syria into 27 turnovers. The Boomers remain unbeaten in their march towards World Cup qualification. And in motorsport, Marco Bezzecchi has stolen the spotlight during the MotoGP World Championship practice at the Aragon Grand Prix at Motorland Aragon, setting a new lap record. Bezzecchi finished the practice fastest ahead of brothers Alex and Marc Marquez. The top three were separated by just 0.038 seconds. So the weather, isolated showers along the northern and central parts of the coast and adjacent ranges, dry and mostly sunny elsewhere. Sydney's weather, partly cloudy, a top of 19 degrees. Right now it's 15 on the coast, 14 in the west. Looking ahead, a sunny day tomorrow for Sydney, a top of 21.
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5: How are you going? The forecast for the Northern Rivers, by the way, partly cloudy, medium chance of showers, light winds becoming south to southeasterly later on this morning, then becoming light this evening. We're looking at temperatures, daytime temperatures between, well, in Byron Bay, 20 degrees, in Tweed and Grafton, 23 degrees. And as we heard from the Bureau, really warming up towards the end of next week with temperatures forecast to hit 28, maybe even 30 degrees. Still to come, you're going to hear from a scientist who's discovered a simple blood test to determine if you're susceptible to a bad bout of the flu or if you're likely to just get the sniffles. Also, our wonderful word nerd, the etymologist Professor Alastair Blanchard, will be with us. And a local country music sensation Abby Cardwell joins us to talk about the Hinterland Hoedown that's coming soon to Mwillimbah. Now, though, the winner of our music quiz is Patricia in Eureka. Hi, Patricia.
6: Hello, Angela. How are you?
5: Very well. How are you?
6: Oh, extremely well as well. Thank you.
5: I'm glad to hear that. So, Dinah Washington was the subject of our musical memory this morning. She was an early musical idol, family friend, and major inspiration to which other magnificent singer who was known as the Queen of Soul?
6: It's Aretha Franklin.
5: It is Aretha Franklin. Congratulations. We'll send you out a lovely prize from the ABC prize cupboard. Wasn't it beautiful to hear that song, What a Difference a Day Makes?
6: Yes. I sang along to every word. It's gorgeous.
5: Isn't that lovely? Oh, I'm glad you enjoyed it as much as I did. Congratulations. Thanks so much for listening, Patricia.
6: Thank you.
5: Have a great weekend.
6: Thanks for the lovely show. Thank you, Angela.
5: Bye-bye now. Bye.

0: Oh, Aretha Franklin singing the song made famous and, in fact, written by Carole King with Jerry Goffin. You make me feel like a natural woman. It's 9:10.
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0: Flu season is raging right now. If you haven't had it, then you probably know someone who has. Since July, the local area health district has seen an increasing number of what they classify as flu-like presentations at North Coast emergency departments. And in the past week, there's been an increase of almost 30% for influenza notifications. But have you ever wondered why a flu will hit one person harder than another? Same flu, different reactions. That's something that's been on the mind of Professor Catherine Kedzierska, who's researching how our genes play a part in our immune defence. She's an internationally recognised Australian immunologist. Professor Catherine Kedzierska is from the University of Melbourne, and what she's working on right now could help doctors determine who is most at risk before they even get sick. She's been studying respiratory illnesses for 2 decades, and she joins us here on ABC North Coast this morning. Hello and welcome, Catherine.
3: Hello, Angela. Thank you for having me.
0: And thank you for coming on. So why is it that some people get the flu badly and others seem to just get a sniffle or avoid catching it altogether?
3: Yes, that's the question we've been trying to address for the last 2 decades. We've always been interested in understanding why some people become really sick, need to be hospitalized when infected with respiratory viruses, while others have only a very mild disease, a bit of a sniffle, a bit of a sore throat, and recover quickly at home. Mm-hmm. And our work discovered really unusually high expression of our gene called OLAH, and that's O-L-A-H, in patients who develop really severe illness following avian influenza. That was the strain H7N9 when it emerged in China in 2013. But then we look at other respiratory diseases and found similarly high levels of this OLAH gene mm-hmm. in patients with COVID and other respiratory infections, really suggesting common danger signals in life-threatening respiratory viral diseases.
0: Oh, how interesting. So, I mean, some people are actually born with this OLAH gene. Is that right?
3: So from our studies, it seems like everyone in the healthy state have really low levels of OLAH. And OLAH is needed. It's a gene that is involved in production of some fats called fatty acids. Mm-hmm. But then on infection, some people have really high levels of this gene. And this is what we are trying to understand, how this gene gets so

0: high in some people but not others.
1: Mm-hmm. And so you're working on a rapid blood test, which will be able to identify which patients are more at risk of getting the flu badly than others. Is that right?
0: That's right, Angela. So now our work, we love our Olac Discover, obviously, but we'd like it to take to the clinic. So we are working on development and validation of the rapid blood test that mm-hmm. would provide insights to clinicians on hospital admission, for example, to say which patients will recover in 3 days, which patients can have really life-threatening disease and need to go to ICU.
1: That would be a wonderful breakthrough, wouldn't it? How long do you think it'll take to develop this blood test, Catherine?
0: So we're moving as fast as we can. It's really hard to put the time frame on research. But now with the GSK Award for Research Excellence that provides us some extra funding, mm-hmm. We are very excited. We do have the test, but we just need now validate our data in really large patient numbers to be sure.
1: Do you have any idea why some people have high levels of this Olac gene?
0: So that's what we're working towards. We really need to understand why some people really have increased levels of this gene Olac after infection, like with influenza viruses or during COVID. This we're still not sure why. But in healthy individuals, we do have low Olac levels.
1: Mm-hmm. Here on the North Coast, Catherine, we hear endlessly about ways to strengthen the immune system. Are they worthwhile?
0: Well, absolutely. There have been studies. Sleep helps our immune system, water, healthy lifestyle. Any of this obviously helps.
1: Mm-hmm. And what about other illnesses like RSV and COVID and even avian flu? Do you think that they'll be detected by this blood test?
0: Yeah, absolutely, because it looks at specifically at this gene Olac. We do see high Olac levels being the common danger signal across COVID, RSV, influenza, seasonal, the viruses that circulate every year, as well as avian influenza. So really, it is like an alarm switch for harmful immune responses.
1: Mm-hmm. And so is there the potential then for this blood test to diagnose those most at risk of influenza? Is there potential then for better understanding, which will lead to a treatment, a cure?
0: Yes. So as well as we're working on the blood test, we are developing drugs, therapies that may potentially inhibit, stop Olac from getting to such really high levels. That work is obviously continuing as well.
1: Mm-hmm. And so do you think in the future, Catherine, perhaps the generic annual flu vaccine might become a thing of the past? Will we look back and think it was a bit archaic and something of a blunt instrument in terms of flu defense?
0: I think it is really important to vaccinate to protect ourselves. The influenza viruses really change, mutate, but the new ones are coming into the circulation as well, can cause pandemic. And by vaccination, we're not only protecting ourselves, but also vulnerable people in our community, like young children, older adults, people with comorbidities, pregnant women, and others. I think for now, until we have good risk assessments and amazing therapies that can stop this high level, it is important to get vaccinated.
1: Yes. Well, thank you so much for joining us on the radio, Catherine, and telling us about this important work. I mean, a rapid blood test that you know, is going to determine who's going to get really sick from influenza and who's going to just get a sniffle. It sounds, you know, an absolute breakthrough, and congratulations, and thanks for talking to us about it.
0: Thank you so much, Angela.
1: Okay, all the best. Bye-bye now.
0: Bye.
1: That's Professor Catherine Kadziewska. She is, researching how our genes play a part in our immune defense. She works in the Department of Microbiology and Immunology at the University of Melbourne. It's 18 past nine.
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3: 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The Titans host South Sydney, who need to win to make sure they're in the 8. And then after a shock loss, the Roosters host the Dolphins in a top 4 shootout. Finally, the Cowboys also need a win against the Tigers in Townsville to stay in that top 8.
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know we've been here for so long. But like the birds we move, we still sing our songs. The stagnant river only turns to mud. And this is true, it gets tough, the normality of it all. And sometimes I am stuck

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But just when that thought starts to creep and bend your mind, we'll find that place and we'll

0: That's a lovely song, isn't it? Very, very sweet. It's called Floating. It's a little indie folk track by a Queenslander by the name of Tay Oski. He's from Bingle Bay, I think, in Queensland. Haven't really heard of that, but I hope you enjoyed it. I loved it. On ABC North Coast, 22 minutes past 9 is the time.
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4: If you're a lover of vintage and classic cars, you are in for a treat today. Right now, the Summerland Sports and Classic Car Club is gathering at the corner of Orion and Dorset Streets in Lismore. And the money raised by today's event goes towards a good cause, helping young people learn to drive. Joining me from the scene is Jeff Johnston, the event organiser. Hello there, Jeff.
5: Hi, Angela. How are you?
4: Very well. So are there many cars parked in front of you at the moment?
5: Yes, we've got a good roll-up this morning. The car park down here is almost full. So, yes, we've got about, we'll probably have about 70 cars here. So it's excellent. It's a nice morning.
4: Isn't that great? And so what are some of the standouts? Describe them to us. What type of cars are there?
5: We've got a Ford Mustang, some Jaguar XK, 1955 Jaguar.
4: Gorgeous.
5: Valiant Charger, one of those Dukes of Hazzard cars. So it looks fantastic. It's orange, a Hemi. We've also got a Bedford tow truck, of all things, 1957. It's a bright yellow. It's set on the road, and from our vintage, we probably got our cars towed by it at some stage, or similar one. We've also got the old Morris Minor and some Austin 1800s.
4: Fantastic.
5: And hot rods. So we've got about just about everything you can name.
4: That's
5: really.
4: That's right. Yeah. So is there a definition for a classic car?
5: Yes, a classic car should be between 1950, older than 30 years,
4: right,
5: but after 1950.
4: Mm-hmm, mm-hmm.
5: So, yes.
4: And so what attracts people to car collecting, or at least owning a classic car? These are not their everyday, drive down the shops vehicles, are they?
5: No. These are just bought out for a special occasion like today. I think it's a bit of nostalgia, and I think a lot of us in that vintage and even younger people like to see, this sort of vintage of car that they can go and have a look at, and their parents or grandparents can tell them about that was the first car I ever had, or my parents had one or something. Yeah,
4: that's so, right. That's right. And I used to, hide on the floor in the back seat long before seat belts were invented, for instance.
5: Yes. And there's still a few cars around which don't have what we would call normal, up-to-date seat bolts and those sort of things, mm-hmm. but they're still able to be on the road, so that's good.
4: Mm-hmm. So what are you raising money for today, Jeff?
5: We raise money to help PCYC mm-hmm. to have their driver education for younger drivers. So all the money we raise today goes to PCYC at Lismore,
4: mm-hmm.
5: and we're just helping them out by trying to make sure that we have good drivers on the road and probably less problems.
4: So important. Absolutely.
5: Yes.
4: I've just got a text message from a listener, Tim, who says, my car has 333,000 kilometres on the clock. I call it fossil.
5: There's a few around here that have people have told me have gone around the clock a couple of times.
4: Is that right?
5: Yes.
4: Oh, well, that's lovely. So anyway, they're downtown right now, and for how much longer will these classic cars be on display? Presumably you're inviting people to come along and, check them out, kick the tyres.
5: Yes, I'll be here till about 11:30, lunchtime, yeah.
4: Lovely.
5: So anybody who's interested, come along and have a look.
4: Fantastic. So where are you? Near the quad, I'm guessing.
5: Yes. Yeah. We're just on the corner.
4: Yeah, where everyone in the big parking.
5: Local people near the cathedral. Yes.
4: Yeah. Oh, yeah. I see. Okay. Yeah. Jeff, thank you so much. Have a lovely day. Thanks for telling us all about it.
5: Okay, my pleasure.
4: All
5: thank
4: the best.
5: You.
4: Bye-bye now.
5: Okay, bye.
4: Bye. That's Jeff Johnston from the Summerland Sport and Classic Car Club, and you can see a whole collection of classic cars in Lismore right now, raising money to help youngsters become better.

Drivers. Love that idea. 28 past 9, Professor Alastair Blanchard is with us next. After Seals and Crofts.

That Seals and Crofts with their song Summer Breeze blowing through the jasmine in my mind. Do you think that qualifies as yacht rock, that Seals and Crofts song? Oh, I think it probably does. From 1972. 28 minutes to 10 now.

0: is a wonderful etymologist, Professor Alastair Blanchard, the expert in ancient Greece and Rome at the University of Queensland. Hello and welcome to you, Alastair.
1: Good morning, Angela.
0: So, quite a bit to talk about today. We're going to talk about Brumby culls. How so?
1: That's right. Yes, well, look, there's been a lot of news recently about a proposed Brumby cull in the Uruguayan National Park, and there's been some injunctions to try and stop that happening. And so there's been lots of discussions about Brumbies, and I thought, oh, what an opportunity to kind of talk about this quintessentially Australian word that is a unique to the Australian language. And we could talk about its origins, because its origins are quite disputed. No one quite knows where the word comes from.
0: Mm-hmm.
1: But it first appears in northern New South Wales and Queensland in the 19th century. But part of the problem is that it's always a kind of very kind of slang marginal word. So for most of the 19th century, they're much more common words for sort of wild feral horses. So two of the much more common words are scrubbers, you know, those kind of horses that live in the scrub, or clean skins, because they weren't branded.
0: So
1: when people in the 19th century talk about wild horses, they tend to talk about scrubbers and clean skins.
0: Ah, what about Mustang? I guess that's an American word, isn't it?
1: An American, term. And then when Brumby is used, it's used in a very sort of negative sense, meaning a sort of inferior or nuisance animal. And then the person who's probably most responsible for picking up the word Brumby and making it much more popular is, in fact, Banjo Paterson. Who really starts to use the word Brumby a lot. He's a big advocate of Australian language, and so he starts to use it in his poems. Now, so interestingly, he doesn't use it in The Man from Snowy River, which is perhaps his most famous poem, which, if you remember, the colt from Old Regret goes to join the wild bush horses.
0: Yes.
1: So he doesn't talk about Brumbies in The Man from Snowy River. But about 4 years later, after he writes The Man from Snowy River, so in 1894, he writes a poem called Brumby Run, which really popularizes the term. And indeed, interestingly, the genesis for his poem Brumby Run was in fact supposedly a magistrate in New South Wales who'd heard a witness referring to a Brumby's run, and had asked the witness, "Who is this Brumby and where does he run?" And so he was quite taken with the fact that these magistrates didn't even know these kind of colloquial terms, and so writes this poem. And interestingly, when he writes the poem Brumby Run, he also includes a couple of sentences about the word and where he thinks it comes from. And again, it's very clear that Paterson's readers in 1894 aren't going to be very familiar with the term Brumby. And Paterson at the time says that he thinks it's an Aboriginal word. And indeed, that reflects one of the theories about the origins of the word Brumby, that is, that it comes from a Badgeri word, so a word of the community around the sort of Paru River, which means wild. And so possibly it's a borrowing from Badgeri. Now, the problem with this is that the linguistic evidence isn't entirely conclusive. I mean, in fact, there's some suggestion it may actually have been a borrowing into Badgeri from English. So it may be a borrow or loan word rather than an indigenous word.
0: Mm-hmm.
1: And so there have been all sorts of other suggestions that have been offered for the origins of Brumby. One is that it derives from a Lieutenant James Brumby, who was supposedly a soldier who moves from New South Wales to Tasmania in the early 1800s, and anyway, leaves all his horses behind, and these sort of wild horses were originally known as Brumby's horses, and then over time it gets to Brumby.
0: Mm-hmm.
1: But really no one knows the origins of the term. It's certainly circulating from around the 1830s, but as I say, it's really not until the 1890s that, with people like Banjo Paterson popularizing it, that the term enters the mainstream. And by that stage, the origins of the word have been lost.
0: Huh. And what about cull, Alastair?
1: So cull is fascinating also, mainly because it's had a radical change in the 20th century. So for most of its history, cull just means to make a selection. So it comes from the Latin collegere, to collect together. And so for most of its life, it just means I'll just make a selection of sheep or flowers, or, you know, those kind of things. And then in around 1934, it suddenly seems to change its meaning to mean selecting things for the purpose of slaughter. But up until then, the idea that you're going to kill the things that you were culling was completely absent. So if you read a 19th century account and they say, I'm going to cull some sheep, it just means I'm going to make a selection of sheep, not
0: I'm going to kill them.
1: I'm out to take them out. So yes, it's very interesting why this word suddenly takes off. And I think the idea is what we have here is a kind of euphemism. So, you know, I'm making a selection, and you imagine the sort of selection in inverted commas, meaning I don't want to use a word, I'm going to kill them.
0: Yes.
1: And so it's this kind of euphemistic meaning of making a selection takes on the meaning of identifying mm-hmm. you know, animals or plants for slaughter.
0: Oh, interesting. Always a pleasure. Thank you so much, Alistair.
1: Wonderful to chat.
0: Talk to you again Bye. Next weekend. Bye-bye now. That's Alistair Blanchard, Professor Blanchard from the University of Queensland. 22 minutes to 10. These are the Foo Fighters on ABC North Coast.

0: Foo Fighters, they're headed our way. They are playing around Australia in November. They're playing in Brisbane on the 5th of November, Townsville the 7th, Sydney the 10th, Newcastle the 12th, Melbourne the 14th, Adelaide the 17th, and then the 25th of January in Perth. That's the Foo Fighters.
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0: Let's have a listen to Haywire now, because as you've probably heard this morning, the entries for 2027 Haywire close on the 1st of September. So let us meet, what is her name? Jenny. Let's meet Jenny from Wodonga in Victoria.
3: Haywire. Young regional Australians telling it like it is.
4: Jenny, Wodonga, Victoria, Waveroo and Dadaroa country.
5: I grew up in a family with three generations of business in the south of Vietnam. I'm the oldest in my family. I felt an invisible pressure like a heavy stone on my shoulders, afraid my family would be disappointed in me if I didn't follow in their footsteps. But I have always loved drawing. It makes me feel calm, free. I read manga. I love the process of how the author draws the characters. Growing up, I joined Facebook groups of artists to learn more about drawing. I watch YouTube videos and TikToks of people who love drawing and started copying them. I didn't have much opportunity to buy lots of colors, so I mainly drew on my phone with my finger. But one day my grandpa told me, "You won't amount to anything if you pursue art." He wanted me to do business. I'll study hard and find a job that makes a lot of money. A job that makes him proud of me, that he thought was useful. My school in Vietnam also didn't think art subjects were important. There was one art class a week. Art was just a hobby, not a serious thing that children need to spend time on. Living with the tediousness of subjects I didn't like, I lost my passion for art. Then one day, my parents gave me the opportunity to find myself again in a completely new country called Australia. We came to Wodonga. Here, there's more than one art class a week, and I get to paint with more colors. People encourage me to focus on what I liked rather than what would make me more money. When I draw myself, I can see myself better. I spent months working on a self-portrait and I won an award at school for it. As I stood on stage, the applause gave me an invisible power that swept away all my worries. My favorite thing is to draw cartoon characters on Procreate on my iPad. After a long day, I draw in my room. It gives me time to think. I put instrumental music on and use my imagination. I draw pictures for my friends and relatives for their birthdays. I like how my art can make people around me feel happy. I think I can still help people and do useful things through art.
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0: That was Jenny from Wodonga in Victoria. And if you know a young person with a story to tell, get them to get in touch and submit it to Haywire right away, because entries close on the 1st of September, which is only a couple of days away, isn't it? Now, we're having a little trouble getting hold of... Abby Cardwell. But here she is. The song's called Three. Can't You Hear Me Knocking?

That's Abby Cardwell, local fabulous musician, singer, songwriter, multi-instrumentalist. She plays banjo and guitar and just about everything else. And she will be performing with local legends Warren Earl and Rod Coe.

0: at a brand new event called the Hinterland Hoedown. It's a new live music series at the Regent Cinema in Mwillimbah. As I said, there'll be live music and also a country music DJ. It's on next Saturday, the Hinterland Hoedown at the Regent Theatre in Mwillimbah.
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0: Don't know if you've been with me for the whole duration of this show, but hours ago now we spoke to our wildlife expert Gary Opert, who's in Woodnobong for what is a Yowie festival. You probably know that he's very interested in Yowies. Anyway, somebody else who you know is Bridie Tanner, and she's on her way there now. Hi, Bridie.
3: Good morning, Ange. You would love it out here. It's got Yowie fever.
0: Is that right? I think this is the first time there's been a Yowie festival in Woodnobong. Is that right?
3: Yes. They're calling it the Yowie Gathering. And last night we were at the Woodnobong Hotel, meeting all the people rolling into town from across Australia. There were these three young lads, couldn't have been older than 21, that had come down from Mount Tambourine. A guy who's pretty famous in the Yowie scene who's come up from the Central Coast, who's written about a Yowie called the Yahoo at the Woi Woi Tip. People in the scene will know what I'm talking about. I was just learning it all as it comes at me last night. But it seems that people come curious about Yowies, then they go out looking for them, they have an experience, and then they go full deep dive into the research, and it becomes their whole lives.
0: Is that right? Well, Gary, our wildlife expert, he doesn't doubt for a minute that there are still Yowies around, and he's going to be showing a 3-second video clip. That's 3-second video clip taken recently.
3: I saw the clip last night. I met Gary Opert in person.
0: Oh,
3: yes,
0: did you?
3: He was there mingling at the pub.
0: Yeah.
3: And I was very excited to show my friends. I said, Gary's got footage. So we had a look at what appears to be, imagine like an orangutan arm sort of reaching out from the scrub and grabbing something. It's very, very quick, but it's hard to sort of think, well, it doesn't look like a dog. It sort of looks like an orangutan. And he reckons it is a Yowie.
0: He does reckon it's a Yowie, and, you know, proof at last, he says, which is pretty exciting. So I love the fact that Woodnobong's, you know, making this whole festival out of the Yowie phenomenon.
3: Yeah, what's really nice is because they don't want you to make too much fun of it, because it's also really connected in with Aboriginal lore and stories.
0: Yeah.
3: So it's people take it quite seriously, but I think the really nice thing about it, Ange, is it's bringing people together from all different walks of life. Whether you're a full Yowie fanatic or Yowie curious or think it's, you know...
0: Yowie curious, I love that.
3: Different age groups, different people, you know, it's bringing people together, and I think today is going to be really exciting. We just learned, even here in Urbanville, 10 minutes down the road, across the road there's a Yowie burger to try. So I think that after a big night of Yowie karaoke... in Woodnobong, I reckon that'll be the perfect fix.
0: Fantastic. Oh, what fun. Well, you have a lovely time, Bridie. I'm sure it'll be an absolute hoot there at the Yowie Festival in Woodnobong. Thanks so much for talking to us this morning. I'm sure you'd rather sleep in.
3: It's beautiful country out here, and you've got to get out here again soon.
0: All right, I will indeed. Thank you, my darling. See you soon.
3: Bye.
0: That is Bridie Tanner, the weekday brekkie presenter. She's on her way to the Yowie Gathering at Woodnobong. It's about 8 minutes to 10 on ABC North Coast. We'll have a What's On for you after Ricky Lee Jones.

0: in Love. That's Ricky Lee Jones. I'm sure you know and love that song. I do. I'm joined in the studio by Eloise Farrow-Smith, who is producing the show today and for the next couple of weeks because Renata's on holidays. Hi, Eloise.
1: Hello, and hello to everyone who's been listening and calling in. Thank you for all your texts, and keep them coming over the coming weeks because I'll be there filtering them through, talking with you. It's just lovely to have a chat, actually, because usually I'm in news and I don't get to have this real
0: two-way
1: human interconnection. I love it.
0: Oh, so I'm so glad. That's lovely.
1: Please call in the coming weeks and have a chat.
0: Yes. Richard, who's a bit cynical, I think, about the Yowie situation, writes, and it's probably like that famous footage of the abominable snowman, which turned out to be someone in a costume. I don't think so, though. I've seen a still from the 3 second, movie, and it looks like a big hairy orange orangutan. That's what it looks like.
1: It does, yes. I think that there's a lot of mysteries in life. I'm open to anything, and I do like a good festival. So
0: yeah,
1: I think it'd be a lot of fun to be out there this weekend.
0: I agree, Eloise is here to tell us what's on this weekend. There are a few things. I'll just share this from Meredith. She says, hi, Ange. Fundraiser for Wedgetail Hospice today. 2:30 p.m. Jesse McMillan Hall in Mwillimbah. The Philharmonic Choir are singing. Refreshments afterwards. Lovely afternoon. It does sound like it'll be a lovely afternoon and a very good cause as well.
1: So much to choose from. You are spoilt for choice. You could go to the Lismore Art Club. They're celebrating their 66th annual exhibition, which showcases the work of local artists from across the region. And this year there's a new art trail with artworks popping up in shop windows across the Lismore CBD and South Lismore. Over in Mullum, Spaghetti Circus is presenting its 2026 annual show, The House of Spaghetti. That's at the Mullumbimby Showground. That'll be today and tomorrow. It started yesterday, so over the 3 days there's 5 shows with every student gets to be on stage. So that annual show is like a year of training, which finally meets an audience.
0: Lovely.
1: So they'll be ready to please, I think, there with their performance. The beloved Quota Austinville Craft and Garden Fair returns this weekend. That's at the Austinville Showground today and tomorrow, and this year marks a special 30th anniversary milestone. There's 90 stalls going on there, so something to see, a lot. Garden displays, plant sales, cafes, jewellery, everything. And if you like an op shop, which I do, I love
0: Me
1: a good
0: too.
1: Op shop. Tranquility Pre-Loved is a new shop in South Lismore, and it has its launch party today from 10 a.m. So that's at 15 Casino Street, South Lismore. And they specialise in pre-loved women's, men's and children's clothing, but they also exist so they can proudly support women up north with the fundraising from that.
0: Where did you say that was?
1: That's at 15 Casino Street at South Lismore.
0: Fantastic.
1: And it's called Tranquility Pre-Loved.
0: Beautiful. Thank you so much, Eloise, and thanks for your hard work on today's show. I appreciate it.
1: You're welcome. Lovely.
0: Don't forget, if you would like to support charity work in Nepal and help provide food, water, financial support, emergency shelter and aid to people in crisis there, head to abc.net.au/gives. Thank you so much for tuning in to Brekkie today. Looks like a very nice day out there. I hope you do have a lovely day, lovely weekend. And let's catch up again next Saturday. Bye for now.

0: Good morning, Emily Lawrence with ABC News. An alleged gunman has been charged over a shooting at a kebab shop in Western Sydney last year, which left three people hospitalised, some with multiple gunshot wounds. Police say two men wearing face coverings fired multiple shots inside the kebab shop on the 16th of June last year and fled the scene shortly after. Three people were hospitalised, a 26-year-old man with wounds to his shoulder and arm, a 47-year-old woman with wounds to her torso, and a 25-year-old man who was shot in the face. Police have arrested a 31-year-old man at Ngawi in Sydney South. He's facing court today. Police believe the second shooter died overseas last year. Rescuers are continuing to pull survivors out of the mud as they race to respond to catastrophic flash flooding on the border of Nepal and Tibet. Nearly 600 people have been confirmed killed and almost 2,500 others are missing, including 41 Australians. Rescuers are on high alert for more flooding from a new lake that has formed in the Himalayan mountains after the initial floods, which is now starting to overflow. The United Nations resident coordinator in Nepal, Leela Peters Yahia, has been visiting some of the worst hit areas and says the scene is harrowing.
1: The hardest part for me was when I heard the witness and they explained me. They say, you know, we were on the other side of the riverbank and there were people in the market and we heard them screaming, you know, when the big wave came and took them away. So what you see is unreal, actually. The level of destruction is just unreal.
0: New South Wales Premier Chris Minns says he's devastated by the Nepal-Tibet flooding disaster, but says the rescue efforts are extraordinary to see.
2: Our heart bleeds for them. I imagine their families back in Australia are incredibly worried. And as the days go on and the prospects of finding them become more and more dim, that anxiety would get worse and worse. I want them to know that the people of New South Wales and Australia are with them.
0: Modelling points to unprecedented heat across Australia this spring following an exceptionally mild winter. Chelsea Hetherington has the details.
3: For Sydney and Melbourne, winter has been the warmest on record with mean temperatures of 15.3 degrees and 12.2 degrees respectively. For Adelaide and Hobart, this season will rank as the second warmest on record, while the West Coast was relatively cool compared to eastern states. Modelling is forecasting temperatures during the next 3 months to be the warmest on record for an Australian spring across southern states. The Weather Bureau is predicting temperatures between 2 and 3 degrees above the baseline 1981 to 2018 average, or between 3 to 4 degrees above pre-industrial levels.
0: British far-right commentator Milo Yiannopoulos has been detained by immigration authorities in the US for allegedly overstaying his visa. Immigration and Customs Enforcement, known as ICE, say he was arrested at an airport in New Orleans and will be deported. Mr. Yiannopoulos